0: Fairmont, West Virginia's WEFR, Janesville, Wisconsin's WADR, Minneapolis, St. Paul's AM 950 KTNF. 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I'm Brad Friedman, your friendly investigative blogger, journalist, troublemaker, muckraker, and all-around swell fellow, says me from bradblog.com. Thank you very much for joining us today for another thrilling edition of the Bradcast. And yeah, that was a hell of a weekend, wasn't it, Desi Doyen? Your mic's not up. Oh, well, you don't get to talk.
1: Okay, can you hear me?
0: Now I can hear you.
1: Now, yeah. You can hear me. Yes, that was a heck of a weekend with everything happening all at once again.
0: As is the case these days, though even more so, I would say, this past weekend than usual in the Trump era. We'll try to get you folks who were smart enough to get the hell out of the house and enjoy the summer for a little bit over the weekend, at least those that could get out of the house given the persistent climate-changed heat across much of the country in recent weeks. But we'll try to get folks all caught up on the key developments, and we will also be joined by a guest momentarily to discuss some of the direct fallout from one of the corrupted activist U.S. Supreme Court majority's worst decisions at end of term, specifically undermining decades of precedent by ignoring the statutory interests and constitutional powers of Congress to allow the president – Supreme Court allowed the president to fire the commissioners of independent executive agencies created by Congress to avoid specifically partisan control of those agencies by the White House. The Supreme Court's case in question allowed the president to fire a member of the Federal Trade Commission. But the ruling is now being applied to the members of all such independent bipartisan commissions created by Congress, like the FTC, the SEC, the FCC, the National Labor Relations Board, and beyond, including, in a case of interest to this program for decades now, the Election Assistance Commission, or EAC, who on Friday saw the Trump administration fire all of its sitting members. No members left on the commission now in the middle of primary season and just months out from the critical midterm elections in November. More on that with my guest shortly. But first, among the many breaking news stories over the past several days and into Monday, because, we've seen a lot of shakeups in the U.S. Senate over the past few days. As you likely know, since we covered it closely over the past several weeks, on Friday, Maine's now former Democratic U.S. Senate candidate, Graham Plattner, he officially filed his paperwork, pulling his name from the November ballot. As the progressive oysterman and combat veteran from Iraq and Afghanistan was recently accused of sexual assault following a string of controversial disclosures, though none as serious as that. He is now out, and the State Democratic Party in Maine is in the process of standing up what they are describing as sort of a quickie state party convention to determine Plattner's replacement on the November ballot to take on the state's vulnerable five-term Republican Senator Susan Collins in a race that Democrats had seen, and maybe still do, as one of their best opportunities this year to flip a Senate seat from red to blue in their still long-shot fight of winning back the Senate majority this year and putting the brakes on Trump's runaway authoritarian agenda beginning next year. But that was hardly the only U.S. Senate-related shakeup over the weekend, as news broke late on Saturday night that four-term Republican U.S. Senator from South Carolina, Lindsey Graham, was pronounced dead after what appears to have been, according to a medical examiner's report on Sunday, a ruptured aorta. The 71-year-old senator, who our friend David Dayan of the American Prospect described over the weekend as having, quote, never met a war he didn't want to send your kids to, had just returned from a meeting in Ukraine with its president, Volodymyr Zelensky, where Graham reportedly is said to have gathered information to help seal a bipartisan deal for new sanctions against Russia here back here in the U.S. in one of the very few policy matters where Lindsey Graham was not necessarily a lapdog for Donald Trump, who has in turn been a lapdog for Russian President Vladimir Putin since even prior to his first term in office. With all of that, as you may imagine, there has been talk of a number of conspiracy theories regarding the sudden death of Graham after right after his return from Ukraine within hours, though there has been no actual evidence to date to come to light suggesting anything but an unfortunate and sudden rupture of his aorta at his D.C. townhome related to the hardening of his arteries, according to the medical examiner. An official cause of death will be disclosed after toxicological and microscopic testing. But well before Graham's body had even cooled, much less been laid to rest, speculation and jockeying immediately began among Republicans in particular to determine who would replace Graham on the November ballot this year, as he easily won his primary for the Republican nomination back in June, just last month, to run again this November against a Democratic challenger, in this case, pediatrician Annie Andrews, in the otherwise very Republican state of South Carolina. State law mandates that the state Republican Party must now hold a convention to select a replacement candidate for the November ballot to take the place of Lindsey Graham. That convention is now scheduled to happen in August as a number of potential candidates are jockeying to get into that contest. And at the same time, the state's Republican governor, under law, may in the meantime appoint an interim senator to take Graham's seat until next year in the closely divided U.S. Senate. On Monday afternoon, then, after support from Donald Trump himself, Republican Governor Henry McMaster announced that he will be appointing Lindsey Graham's sister, Darlene Graham Nordone, to serve out the remainder of Lindsey Graham's term. Graham Nordone is a longtime South Carolina public services official. She serves as the state vocational rehabilitation department's public information director and as a commissioner on the South Carolina Commission for the Blind. What she knows about Senate politics, foreign policy, federal level laws, I'm unclear on, but then again, I suspect Donald Trump just wants a compliant Graham to fill in the shoes of the previous compliant Graham. We will have more on those now jockeying to take Lindsey Graham's spot on the November ballot in the days ahead, I'm certain. Though suffice to say for now, given the narrow margin that Republicans hold in the U.S. House, the party has been frowning on the idea of any House member stepping aside from that chamber to run for the Senate at this late date. So they will be looking outside of the U.S. House for someone to run for that spot in South Carolina. And if there wasn't enough going on, enough ongoing uncertainty and shakeup regarding this year's Senate elections and the ongoing state of the Senate itself with its narrow Republican majority, well, we finally received at least some news over the weekend regarding the condition of former Republican Senate leader Mitch McConnell, who nobody had seen for the past 4 weeks as he missed dozens of votes in the upper chamber after what a local 911 call audio transcript had characterized as an unconscious person at his home who appeared to have suffered a cardiac arrest and required CPR. That, according to the 911 audio, there had been much speculation, however, in recent days that the 84-year-old McConnell had in fact died during that incident or was otherwise incapacitated in the hospital. The speculation was that Republicans did not want news of either his death or incapacitation to occur until after August 3. Why August 3? Well, that would be the deadline in the state of Kentucky, when after which the state's governor could no longer call a special election to fill McConnell's vacant seat, and that seat would remain empty. While most states allow a sitting governor to name an interim appointment to represent the state following a vacancy in a U.S. House Senate seat, as we have just now seen in South Carolina, different story in Kentucky when Democrat Andy Beshear won his statewide election to become governor back in 2019. Well, when that happened, when a Democrat would be running this ostensibly Republican state, McConnell was instrumental in working with the state legislature to change the law in order to deny a sitting governor, since the state had just elected a Democratic one, to deny the governor from being able to appoint an interim senator in the event of a vacancy, perhaps like Mitch McConnell's own. The seat would have to then be filled by a special election. Instead, the way that most vacated U.S. House seats are filled. Now, McConnell had already announced his retirement for the end of this term. Primary elections in May determined that Republican Congressman Andy Barr would face off against Democratic former Kentucky State Rep Charles Booker for McConnell's seat next year. But were McConnell to die or otherwise become unable to serve out his term, and all of that happens before August 3rd, well, in that case, a special election would be called to fill the remainder of McConnell's term throughout the end of the year, when the winner of the regular general election would then take over in January. Now, Republicans in Kentucky are said to be concerned that a special election might produce an unelectable MAGA Republican nominee that could theoretically then lose to a Democrat, given the fact that even though the bluegrass state is nominally deep red, the Democrat, Andy Beshear, has been elected as governor twice in Kentucky's off-year statewide elections. So it's not unheard of for the idea that a Democrat could win an election in a statewide election in Kentucky, depending on who he or she might be running against.
1: Yeah, there does seem to be so much of at least a blue wave going. It might actually crash across Kentucky if given the opportunity.
0: And it's exactly that opportunity that Republicans would like to avoid. So for the moment, Republicans really need Mitch McConnell to hang on for at least a few more weeks, at least until after the August 3rd deadline, before either dying or, yes, announcing his retirement from the U.S. Senate. And when McConnell issued no statement, nor photograph, nor other proof of life over the last 4 weeks, many had speculated that he may already be dead, but that the news was being kept from the public until after August 3rd. Well, as of Sunday, following the death of his good friend, Lindsey Graham, McConnell's office finally released a statement attributed to the 84-year-old seven-term senator, explaining, as AP summarized, Senator Mitch McConnell on Sunday revealed for the first time that a fall led to his hospitalization, breaking the silence about his condition after weeks of mounting speculation about the Kentucky Republicans' health. McConnell, 84, said in a statement, not a video statement, by the way, just a written statement, make of that what you will. He said in a statement that he also suffered a case of mild pneumonia and has undergone a battery of testing as doctors try to determine what led to his fall. He explained the four-week silence about his condition by saying that, quote, "Folks of my generation often hesitate to share the vulnerability that comes with growing older." unquote.
1: Do you believe that that's the real reason?
0: I was going to ask you, are you buying that?
1: No, I'm not. In fact, I think what may have happened was when I understand that Governor Andy Beshear, again, a Democrat, suggested that, hey, if I don't hear from McConnell, I might just go ahead and appoint a Democrat to this seat. He ought to talk up soon.
0: Well,
1: and it looks like that helped.
0: And it looks like it might have helped, although there's also a question about the law, whether Beshear can do that, since they have changed the law, although there are state constitutional questions about whether that law preventing the Democratic governor from being able to name a replacement for McConnell, whether that meets state constitutional muster. Whether it would be challenged and it would allow Beshear to then appoint another Democrat to the U.S. Senate, at least through the end of the year.
1: Or at least, you know, Beshear could potentially take Donald Trump's tactic and just do it. And dare them to sue him and stop.
0: Which he might do.
1: Yeah.
0: Though, as long as there is apparently signs of life, if we are to buy what they're releasing from McConnell's office, they say he's now in a rehab center and that he will, he will not be returning to the U.S. Senate, quote, quite yet.
1: Well, I guess they're going to have to stop with all the Weekend at Bernie's jokes that they were doing.
0: Well,
1: some folks
0: do
1: on
0: they?
1: Social media.
0: Do they? Well, I don't know. He said he continues to work with his staff on Senate business in the meantime, and his statement was accompanied by a photo of the senator sitting up and smiling from his hospital bed with his wife, Elaine Chao. She's Donald Trump's former Secretary of Transportation during his first term. She's standing by his side. Whether the photo is legit, it's impossible to know. But that's where that story fits at the moment. In fact, Jimmy Kimmel put a photo of himself out on Twitter saying, for those who are asking, I'm fine. And it was the exact same photograph of McConnell and Chao, but with Jimmy Kimmel's face over McConnell's face, and it looked pretty good. It looked just as good. It looked like, well, that fake picture could be real. Is McConnell's picture just as fake? Who knows? In any event, I guess we will learn what not quite means when he says not quite ready, quite yet ready to come back to the Senate. I guess we will learn whenever McConnell wants us to learn, or whenever he's ready to return to the Senate, if ever, and if it is before or after August 3. That's the date you need to keep your eyes on. Among the votes that were missed by McConnell, by the way, was a very narrow vote on the War Powers Resolution to force Donald Trump to cease his war against Iran, though the resolution passed both chambers. Trump, of course, is ignoring it. And as of late, last week, announced that his so-called 60-day truce via memorandum of agreement with Iran was, quote, over. Not even halfway through the 60 days. And as he described his negotiating partners in Iran as, quote, scum and, quote, evil people. As that happened, his bombing of Iran would continue again until morale improves. Predictably, over the weekend, as the U.S. commenced more bombing in retaliation, they say, of Iran's attacks on ships in the Strait of Hormuz, not using the route through Iranian waters as Iran had insisted, and as those ships claimed they had a right to not use the Iranian waters. In that memorandum of understanding signed by the great dealmaker Donald Trump, which we discussed a great deal on one of our broadcasts last week with Roosevelt University political scientist and Middle Eastern affairs expert David Ferris. You can download that online or stream it online at bradblog.com either way. Over the weekend, amid these volleys by the U.S. against Iran and by Iran against neighboring states housing U.S. military bases, Iran declared that the strait is closed again to commercial traffic, once again choking off 20% of the world's oil and gas supplies, as well as fertilizer and many other products, seizing control once again in response to U.S. attacks on the Islamic Republic, under the premise that they believe that the U.S. violated this memorandum of agreement, and the U.S. believes that Iran did. But in fact, that agreement, as we discussed with David Ferris last week, actually allows Iran to keep, you know, to allow who comes and goes through the strait, and yes, to charge them fees to do so. It's an agreement that was signed by Donald Trump. As AP reports today, the U.S. military said it struck dozens of sites on Monday in response to an Iranian attack on a container ship the day before, including air defense systems, radar sites, missile and drone equipment, and small boats, all of which, Trump has said, had been completely obliterated after many previous attacks. But I guess they haven't been. Missile alert sirens, in turn, sounded three times on Monday in Bahrain, home to the U.S. Navy's Fifth Fleet. There was no immediate word on damage there. Separately, Kuwait's foreign ministry said its consulate in Iraq had been attacked. It did not immediately blame anyone for the attack or disclose damages or casualties there. The oil-rich kingdom, home to several U.S. military bases, also condemned Iran for attacking what it described as, quote, several border points and a maritime oil drilling platform that belonged to the Kuwait Petroleum Corporation. In Jordan, the kingdom's military said that it shot down four Iranian missiles in an incident that, quote, resulted in zero casualties or material damage. Jordan also hosts U.S. military forces and aircrafts, which are becoming, quite difficult for a lot of these Middle East countries who thought that these U.S. bases would somehow keep them safer. Now, in fact, it has made them targets. Meeting with Gulf leaders last month, Secretary of State Marco Rubio had spoken forcefully against Iran charging fees for transit through the strait, saying, quote, that's international waterway. He said at the time, adding, there isn't a nation on earth that supports having to pay money to go through the straits. Rubio also said there was, quote, zero support among the Gulf countries for any sort of tolls or fees or anything that charges for the use of international waters. The president's made it clear that is not going to happen. And just in case you don't believe me, here is Marco Rubio himself.
2: It's an international waterway. No country is allowed to charge tolls or fees on an international waterway. That's existing international law. That's the way it is in international waterways all over the world, and that's the way we expect it'll be here. So I don't think we have anybody to convince around here in that regard. I think all the countries in this region would agree with us.
0: Yeah, nobody to convince around there. But maybe somebody to convince back here at home. It's a funny thing. Following Iran's announcement that they were closing the strait again over the weekend, citing U.S. violations of the Memorandum of Understanding and the 60-day truce, Donald Trump, in a post on his failing social media site on Monday, announced, quote, we are reinstating the Iranian blockade, so named because it is only stopping Iran's ships or customers from entering or leaving. The USA will be, from this point forward, known as, and this is in all quotes, so you know he means it, the guardian of the Hormuz Strait. But as such, and as a matter of fairness, we will be reimbursed at the rate of 20% on all cargo shipped for any and all costs necessary to do the job of providing safety and security to this very volatile section of the world. So after his own Secretary of State, Marco Rubio, announced that there will never be a toll on crossing the international waterways of the Strait of Hormuz, Donald Trump announced that, well, we, the United States of America, would henceforth be charging a 20% toll on the value of all ships passing through the strait, that American servicemen and women would somehow be protecting against Iran attack in what is quickly becoming exactly the type of forever war which Donald Trump pretended to run on preventing the U.S. from ever entering into again.
1: And just to put a bit of a fine point on that, Iran, when it was discussing charging tolls for cargo going through the Strait of Hormuz, they were talking about maybe, you know, 1% toll, not 20%.
0: Oh, yeah. No, and Iran pointed that out. Iran's Foreign Minister Abbas Araghchi mocked Trump on social media and used his support for tolls in order to legitimize Iran's position. So how, you know, the U.S. can never tell Iran that they cannot charge for tolls is who knows now how that could happen. Quote, this is from Iran's foreign minister. POTUS is absolutely right. Whoever provides secure and safe passage of commercial vessels through the Strait of Hormuz should be compensated for this service, Araghchi wrote on Twitter, X, adding, quote, Iran has always been the guardian of the Strait and will remain so forever. 20% is, of course, too much. We will be fair, he wrote. The International Maritime Organization, that's the UN's agency overseeing international shipping, said that it was waiting to find out more about Trump's proposal, but remained opposed to tolls for passage through international waterways. That is just not how this works anywhere on the planet until maybe now. They noted in a statement, quote, there is no legal basis through which to introduce mandatory tolls simply to transit through a strait. Of course, Donald Trump has never been a big fan of legal bases for anything. With Trump's announcement that the U.S. intended to blockade the Iranian blockade of the strait and charge tolls for its use, oil prices immediately jumped once again on Monday, with both U.S. West Texas Intermediate rising more than 5% and the global benchmark Brent crude spiking nearly 10% last I checked, once again topping $80 a barrel, costs for which should be reflected in your prices both at the gas pump and everywhere else in the coming days, because there has never been a greater negotiator and deal maker than Donald Trump. But never fear what Donald Trump is doing to U.S. foreign policy around the world. He's also at least trying to do to our elections in this country. Maybe he'll even take a toll for casting your vote. In any case, the news late last week that he has fired the heads, the commissioners on the U.S. Election Assistance Commission, right in the middle of the primaries and just months before this November's critical midterm elections. Well, what does that mean for you and I and American democracy itself? Let's take a quick break, and we will come back with Susan Greenhall of the nation's one of the nation's premier longtime election security champions and advocates. She joins us live next right here on the broadcast. I'm Brad Friedman. 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

0: Friedman.
1: No, we ain't. 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Primary elections in advance of this year's critical November midterms have slowed down a little bit in recent weeks around the July 4 holiday. Things should begin heating up again soon with Arizona holding its primaries on July 21, including in Phoenix's Maricopa County, the second largest voting jurisdiction in the nation, and one that Donald Trump is still pretending that he won back in 2020, despite every inspection of those election results, even by his own team of inspectors. They in fact found that Donald Trump actually lost in Arizona by more votes than was originally reported by the state. But with that election and, more importantly, the November elections now just 113 days away as we go to air, but who's counting? AP reported on Friday President Donald Trump has ousted members of a bipartisan federal election commission that resisted his efforts to require would-be voters to document their U.S. citizenship before registering. The White House confirmed the executive action against members of the Elections Assistance Commission, or EAC, which distributes federal grants to states to run elections, oversees the testing of voting systems, and maintains the National Voter Registration Form. The National Voter Registration Form was mandated by Congress to make it easier for voters in all 50 states to be able to register in their own state after, well, certain jurisdictions, certain states with a history of discrimination at the polls often made it very difficult, at least for certain types of voters, to be able to register to vote at all. Trump had wanted the EAC to change the National Voter Registration Form to mandate that documents must be provided proving citizenship, somewhat defeating the point of the simple National Registration Form. AP reports that though the move likely won't have major effects on the November midterms, we'll hope they're right, it is the latest instance of the Republican president trying to exert White House influence over how U.S. elections are conducted, despite presidents having no constitutional role in how elections are run at all. It is also the first test of Trump's newly expanded presidential powers after his corrupted activist U.S. Supreme Court majority overturned more than a century of precedent in order to rule that this president, at least, can fire members of independent agency boards as created by congressional statute, and he can do so without cause. The president removed the four-seat commission's two Democratic members on Friday, Thomas Hicks and Benjamin Hovland. The panel's Republican member, Christy McCormick, resigned, and former Republican Commissioner Donald Palmer had already left his post voluntarily earlier this year, leaving zero commissioners on the U.S. Elections Assistance Commission, a commission created following the 2000 election by the Help America Vote Act in order to make it easier for states to run elections and test voting machines for flaws and other tasks like that. Trump has repeatedly tried to reshape voting regulations despite having no constitutional mandate to do so, even though the U.S. Constitution grants control of elections to the states, not the president, and occasionally to Congress, but not the president. Citing that separation of powers, courts have blocked most of Trump's two executive orders that sought to reshape voting. Trump has also launched an investigation of his 2020 loss at the cost of hundreds of millions of dollars as he continues to falsely insist that he lost in 2020 due to fraud, which no one has been able to find any evidence for to this day, 6 years later. On Capitol Hill, the leading Democrats with election oversight responsibility, yes, Congress does have a role in elections, unlike the White House, they said that Trump, rather than bolstering U.S. election integrity, is now further politicizing the voting process. Senator Alex Padilla, Democrat of California, who formerly served as the Secretary of State out here in California, and Congressman Joe Morrell, Democrat of New York, they issued a statement in response to the firing on Friday, noting, quote, President Trump is trying to dismantle yet another independent guardrail of our democracy designed to keep elections fair and secure, purging commissioners, they said, just months before the midterm elections, and further gutting support for our state and local election officials is a blatant part of his plan to politicize our elections and enable more unlawful and dangerous election interference. The lawmakers noted that the Supreme Court's conservative majority, and I put conservative, that word in air quotes, enabled Trump's move with his decision to, quote, upend decades of executive power to appease this president. While the White House statement did not offer a specific reason for Trump's action, the Supreme Court said he no longer even has to have a reason. The commission has previously declined to change the National Voter Registration Form to require documentation of an applicant's U.S. citizenship, as Trump urged in a sweeping executive order last March that has largely been blocked by the courts. Though the form itself does not require citizenship documents, voter registration materials from the agency make clear that it is already illegal to falsely claim U.S. citizenship in order to vote. And vanishingly few non-citizens have actually cast votes in any elections anywhere in the country for decades now, though not for lack of Republicans trying to find them having done so, which really is not that hard when and if it happens. But it is so rare that there's no more than a handful of such incidents in any state, anywhere in the country, and certainly not enough to throw a presidential election anywhere. It was not clear whether Trump planned to nominate new members immediately or leave the positions vacant, a move that months ahead of a midterm election could prevent the agency from distributing new grants to state and local election offices and perhaps complicate its role in overseeing testing and certification of voting systems around the country. Now, I, here at the Bradcast and in much more detail at bradblog.com over the past 20 years, have covered the EAC in great detail. Most specifically, the failings of the EAC in particular, where it came to their mandate to test new electronic voting systems and keep a publicly available database of reported problems and vulnerabilities in those systems. The EAC, at least in my opinion, has been terrible for 20 years. It has never met its promise from when it was created, and yet they do play key roles in our elections, which with no sitting commissioners, as far as I can tell, they will simply be unable to do at all between now and November, at least until new commissioners are somehow appointed, if they ever are. Joining us now is longtime indefatigable election integrity and transparency champion and advocate and senior advisor on election security at freespeechforpeople.org. Yes, it's our old friend Susan Greenhall joining us again today. Hey, thanks, Susan, for stepping up to join us on this bizarre topic today.
0: Hey, Brad, thanks for having me.
1: This is a weird one. It kind of puts me in this weird space I mentioned, but apparently I'm not the only one. I spoke with an election official on Sunday at, let's just say, a major metropolitan elections office, and she basically told me, yeah, we've spent the last 20 years fighting against the EAC, and now we're supposed to defend them. I don't know if her thoughts mirror yours, Susan, but what's your big picture takeaway thoughts here first on Trump firing essentially every member of the EAC just months before this year's elections?
0: Well, I don't know that I'd go as far as to say that I feel like now we have to defend them. I think that we can call out this unprecedented and inappropriate and really chilling power grab by the president to step in and fire the EAC commissioners, mm-hmm. while at the same time identifying that they really failed on so many fronts on their mission, and their inability to address some of the things regarding election system security may actually have helped contribute to their own downfall. Mm. And I can elaborate on that a little bit more if you want me to.
1: Well, yeah, sure. Go ahead. I assume that you're talking about their failures to properly oversee the nation's voting systems as per their mandate has earned them a few friends in the Trump administration, which has been skeptical of not just masses of non-citizens voting, but they also claim that it is voting machines that have been used to steal elections, including Trump's 2020 election.
0: Yeah, I think that's right. You and I both know that we have they're well documented security problems with voting machines, mm-hmm. That they've been inadequately regulated by the EAC, and there's been inadequate oversight. The testing and certification program has always been woefully insufficient.
1: You're putting it nicely, but yes, yes, go ahead. Yeah.
0: But I don't know all your viewers know that our organization actually brought a lawsuit against the EAC a couple mm-hmm. years ago, alleging that they had improperly permitted the inclusion of wireless modems in voting systems in the newer voting system standards, mm-hmm. what's known as the Voluntary Voting System Guidelines 2.0. The EAC developed voting system standards back in 2005. It took them over 16 years to update them. Not that technology moves very quickly or mm-hmm. anything, you know, Brad. So you wouldn't really need to be updating those standards more frequently.
1: No, and 16 years is plenty.
0: Obviously. Yes, I'm being sarcastic, yeah. Obviously. But the original draft that it had been presented to the commission, to the commissioners by the Technical Guidelines Development Committee responsible for giving technical guidance, mm-hmm. Included a provision that would ban the inclusion of wireless networking devices. Mm-hmm. The EAC, then the commissioners, and the staff apparently had been meeting behind closed doors with vendors, which if it is, as we understand it, is a violation of the Sunshine Act and mm-hmm. open meetings laws. And then they made changes to the draft of the Voluntary Voting System Guidelines to allow those wireless networking devices. Mm-hmm. And that is a bad thing, to have wireless networking devices yep. in voting systems. And we keep hearing voting machines are never connected to the internet. But if you're putting wireless modems into them, then they can connect to the internet. And sometimes they are actually intentionally connecting to the internet. Mm-hmm. And the EAC enabled all of this. And this is something that, even a broken clock is right twice a day. The Trump administration had latched onto that the inclusion of wireless modems in voting machines mm-hmm. is a bad thing. And that is something on which we can actually agree upon.
1: Yes, and, yes, yeah. But let me add a but here.
0: Yes.
1: And I agree with you on all of that, and I'm delighted to hear that the Trump administration at least pretends to give a damn about it. I'm not sure that they do, but let's say that they do. In order to change that process, you have to have commissioners who can change that process. There are now no commissioners on the EAC, and my understanding is that according to HAVA, there are to be, I think it's two Democratic nominees, two Republican nominees, voted on by Congress, given to the president to have him named to the commission. Correct me if I don't have that process just right, but generally speaking, even if Trump wanted to fill these positions to somehow do something good, could he do so, to your knowledge, without Democratic appointees nominated to the commission and willing to serve on a Trump commission like that?
0: Well, I think so the requirement is that not more than two from the same party. So I do think you could see a scenario where you have two Republicans and then maybe two independents. Which is concerning. Typically the nominees have been promoted or suggested by leadership in the House and the Senate from the minority and the majority party. But I don't, that is not in HAVA. So that's not a statutory requirement. Mm. That's been the norm and the tradition, and that means nothing these days.
2: Right.
0: So I don't know who we're going to see nominated from Trump. I expect that he is going to nominate people that he wants wants put in there. But my broader point is that they kind of opened themselves up to all sorts of criticism from all sides, and from mm-hmm. the Trump administration and from others, by really acting as an agency captured by the vendors yep. rather than an agency that's interested in exerting its statutory oversight to make improvements for our election process and our systems for all of the voters.
1: One of the key elements, well, there's a few things that they are supposed to do, as I mentioned, giving grants, and I think that's actually very important, giving out grants to election officials around the country who need money, who are often shortchanged in all of this, to help them stand up elections, oftentimes in, you know, small rural areas. There will now, until there's a commissioner, I think nobody available to sign off on those grants. That's somewhat alarming in advance of November. They also go ahead.
0: I'm sorry, God. I think they can give out the grants even without the commissioners. The commissioners don't typically vote on the grant making process in each individual grant.
1: Okay.
0: Process so or award, so I think that can continue at the staff level, but okay. Go on, please. I'm sorry.
1: Well, no, that's okay. Then the other thing was, I sort of mentioned it in the intro there, they publish the National Voter Registration Form, what it would take in order to have a vote of commissioners in order to change that form. I would think they would have to have commissioners in place to do that. Then I think that it would be challenged, by the way, in the courts. But is it your understanding that the commissioners, that there would have to actually be commissioners to vote on such a change to the registration form?
0: I do think that there would have to be commissioners to vote on the change to the voter registration form.
1: Mm-hmm.
0: But there has been and there's been a history where there was a very conservative Republican executive director at the EAC about a decade ago that tried to allow an individual state to change the voter registration form so that they could require documentary proof of citizenship.
1: Mm-hmm.
0: That they ended up getting sued and that got shot down. I'm concerned, though, that we may see some creative activity from the staff at the staff level. Maybe they'll try that trick again. Mm-hmm. Maybe they'll try it under some different guise. I think we can't rule that out.
1: So there are a lot of reasons to be concerned. You also mentioned, I mean, sort of the other big thing that the EAC is known for is standing up the testing regime. You've already mentioned, Susan Greenhall, how the EAC has been overly friendly to the vendors, to the voting machine companies themselves, often overlooking flaws that are found during testing by a handful of testing labs, by the way, that are also stood up by the EAC, but I believe paid for those tests by the voting machine companies themselves, creating an interesting, rather absurd conflict of interest, at least as I see it. But you know, at this point, this late in the game, this late before November, is it fair to say that voting systems are already locked in, that there wouldn't be any additional testing, at least between now and November, when it comes to voting systems? Or is there the possibility that damage can still occur with having no commissioners between now and November regarding the voting machines?
0: Well, I think the testing program will continue. And the testing of the voting machines takes a long time. It's usually at least a year, sometimes more.
1: Mm-hmm.
0: So anything that's currently in the process is going to continue. And the staff can accept new applications. And so that overall program will continue.
1: Mm-hmm.
0: What I'm concerned about is any changes that might be made to the process to enable the decertification of voting systems before or after the election to try and discredit the elections. And I say this because back in September of last year, the EAC put out a press release saying that it had met with the vendors to get information about which of their systems are running software which has reached end of life or has been sunsetted, which means the vendors no longer support the software and give it security updates. And I'm talking about commercial off-the-shelf software that is incorporated into voting systems. So meaning the underlying operating system, maybe it's Microsoft Windows or Linux or something like that. And this has long been a problem and something that people like myself have been raising with the EAC and saying, hey, these voting systems are going to have software that is either reach its end of life, or maybe it hasn't, it's not regularly receiving security updates because the vendors don't want to pay to have the certification tests done each time there's a new security update. But there should be a program or some sort of requirement in the program that, say, every 3 to 6 months, they have to update their software with the latest security patches. And when there's an announcement that their underlying software is going to reach end of life, within a year or two, they need to start transitioning to a newer system or some sort of requirements that will cause the vendors to proactively be applying security updates and getting rid of end-of-life software.
1: Well, good luck having that happen. I mean, that's something we've been fighting for years.
0: And it's fallen on deaf ears for a long time. So it was really a surprise that the EAC seemed to be taking this up in September.

0: Guided by a shared purpose and a spirit of collaboration, Emory University students push each other to think creatively and work cooperatively, knowing that different perspectives lead to new ideas.
1: What makes Emory special is that it has very rigorous academics, but a community that is willing to support each other. People are always willing to study together and work hard together.
0: Learn more at emory.edu.
2: Members' elections, the idea that he could, you know, declare a national emergency, seize the voting systems. I don't think that Americans and state officials are going to stand for that. I think that being frightened about what he might do to undermine our elections this year, I think is exactly what he wants us to be, frightened. And I don't think it's going to work. I think Americans don't want to have their elections messed with. And whatever he does, I think it's important that we know about it, but that voters will push back to overcome it twice as hard if he does. Your very quick thoughts on that notion.
3: I definitely agree. And there's also has been public polling, which shows that voters are more determined to go out and vote when they are learn that mm-hmm. somebody might be trying to challenge their right to vote. So I think we need to be clear-eyed, mm-hmm. prepared, and determined to go out and vote and keep our elections and then keep our democracy.
2: And by the way, I think that his whole push for the SAVE Act, for documentary proof of citizenship, I mean, even if it passed tomorrow, and it's not because they don't have the votes for it in the Senate, but even if it did pass, I don't think in truth he actually wants it to pass. I think he wants to have a, you know, get out of blame free card at the end. If his party takes a beating this fall, he can say, see, I told you they'd steal it from us if we didn't demand proof of citizenship. I think it's little more than an excuse in advance for an election that he knows that he's about to take a thumping in. Your thoughts on that?
3: I think that makes a lot of sense. It's a straw man created, so there's an excuse at the end of the day.
2: Mm-hmm.
3: Yeah, very much, very, very, very possible. The strategy there.
2: Yes. He'll do whatever. Obviously, he will do whatever he needs to do to not to accept responsibility for anything. That's what I think. That's all is about. But I do think it's important people understand what he is doing, but to not be frightened by it. Don't let this guy scare you. Susan Greenhall, as I said, longtime election integrity and transparency and security champion. Now the senior advisor on election security at freespeechforpeople.org, which continues to do God's work over there. Very important organization. Hope you will support them. And you can find Susan herself on the blue skies at Susan Greenhall and, of course, over at freespeechforpeople.org. Susan, always a delight speaking with you. I suspect we'll be doing so, I hope, between now and November.
3: Thank you so much.
2: Thank you. All right, we got to get out. Thanks to everyone. Sorry we weren't able to get to phones today. We'll try to make another run at it next week. I'm sure it'll be a slow news week. Until then, my thanks to our producer, Desi Doyen, to our board operator, Charlie Gonzalez. You made it. You survived. Well done, sir. And to all of you for spending a portion of your day or night with us. If you missed any portion of today's program, download it anytime for free at bradblog.com. You can drop me an email if you like. I am bradcast@bradblog.com. And you'll find me on the social medias, especially Blue Sky, not that Toilet X. Either way, you'll find me at the Brad Blog. See you there. Until we see you here, hopefully tomorrow, I'm Brad Friedman. Good luck, world.

0: went out on strike against the Detroit News and the Free Press. Both newspapers had created a virtual monopoly in 1988 by merging their advertising and circulation departments into the Detroit Newspaper Association. Even as the DNA raked in record profits, they forced years of concessions, including wage freezes and layoffs. When the association implemented a merit pay raise system, the Newspaper Guild voted to strike. Five other unions, including CWA and the Teamsters, soon followed. The newspapers, however, were ready. Just before the strike, they cut off the dues checkoff. They also contracted with the company Alternative Workforce to provide scabs. They also hired private security guards from Huffmaster and Vance International to enforce the scab herding. A solid union boycott cut revenues for both newspapers. On August 19th, hundreds of strikers stopped scabbing until police attacked the picket lines, breaking arms, and arresting at least four. Then, on Labor Day weekend, thousands of strikers and supporters successfully repulsed police forces amassed from across the state to break up the picket lines. By mid-September, both newspapers were forced to airlift the Sunday edition until strike-breaking injunctions limited picket lines. Over 100 had been arrested over the course of several weeks. Unable to stop production, strikers gradually returned to work until the strike was finally called off in February of 1997. In his two-volume set, Workers in America, Robert Weir notes that many labor activists criticized strike tactics. They argued direct action to stop production should have been the priority rather than boycotts and political pressure. Once the strike ended, the DNA claimed all but a few had forfeited their jobs.
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3: Thank you, Scott. Scott Van Dusen, ladies and gentlemen. Hey, everybody. Mike Malloy here. It is the 13th of July. It is Monday. I hope your weekend was great fun, in spite of the horrible weather that is brought about by global warming, of course. Something that really doesn't exist where it concerns the Toilet Rats administration, right? I don't have anything to say about the death of Lindsey Graham. It's all been said over the weekend. My commenting on it would be unnecessary redundancy, and there's no point in doing that. However, I want to give you one quote from Lindsey Graham on March 8th of this year. This is what he said. Donald Trump is resetting the world in a way nobody could have dreamed of a year ago. He is the greatest commander-in-chief of all time. Our military is the best of all time. Iran is going down, and Cuba is next. End quote. Lindsey Graham. Lindsey Graham worked in the Judge Advocate General's office as an attorney. He was, during his military career, he was very, very familiar with military command and control, and for him to say something like that pretty much defines him as a sycophant. Enough. My sponsor this evening is a very familiar and very welcome voice, Jim Shuckman, or as he is known to his friends, Captain Shucks. Jim's message is as it always is, to wit, everyone should support the Mike Malloy podcast and exercise every day. Thank you, Jim. Jim Shuckman, my sponsor tonight. Thanks a lot, Jim. I need to comment on some Israeli policy and some Chinese policy today, or this evening. I know that this podcast usually focuses on the horror perpetrated by Donald Trump, the Antichrist, in his operations against this country, against our Constitution, against our people, and against the rest of the world. But there is other criminality afoot, as you well know. My comments about Israel have to do with Israel as a sovereign nation that is slowly sinking into a form of perpetuating misery and death and destruction on other people that cannot go uncommented upon. It can't. Any more than if Israel were Russia or the United States or Slobovia or Canada or East Jesus, Alabama. It doesn't make any difference. Israel is a sovereign state that happens to be a Jewish republic. It claims it is anyway. And Ireland, you could say, is an Irish is a Catholic republic. Italy, you could say, is a Catholic republic, and criticism of those countries, when it's warranted, is not a reflection on their religion. You know my feelings about religion. So the fact that Israel is run by Jews is immaterial to the idea of that sovereign state being criticized for its murderous policies. Okay, that's the preamble. Ro Khanna, who is a California Democrat, was on NBC's Meet the Press yesterday. Maybe you saw it. And he was asked about the Israeli military's claim that its soldiers, quote, quickly dispersed, end quote. The Israeli civilians were blocking a road in the occupied territories and reopened the blocked road. Now, what's this about? Well, first of all, Ro Khanna is accusing the government of the beast from hell, Netanyahu, of lying about the U.S. congressman's detention. Yeah, Ro Khanna was detained by armed settlers and Israeli soldiers during a recent visit to the West Bank, which is occupied by Israel, against the agreement made after the 67 war, I guess, but that doesn't matter, to Netanyahu. Any more than the law matters to Donald Trump. It's just a temporary inconvenience that can be ignored. Law. So Ro Khanna had posted a video on social media of Israeli settlers and soldiers blocking the path of his convoy on Wednesday in South Hebron, near the village of Zanuta, where Israelis have driven Palestinians from their homes, in what Amnesty International calls a government-backed ethnic cleansing campaign, end quote. Ethnic cleansing. That is precisely what the Jews of Eastern Europe suffered under Adolf Hitler. Ethnic cleansing. What a rotten phrase, huh? While he was on Meet the Press, Khanna said, the IDF is lying. He went on, quote, what happened was unprecedented. They had violent settlers detain American citizens, including an American government official. You had these settlers brandishing M4 rifles, kicking the tires of our van, laughing at us, mocking us, videotaping us. We were detained for about 20 minutes, fearful for our lives. Then the IDF comes, four soldiers. They tell our translator that they're on the side of the settlers. They further detain us and block us in, end quote. Now, understand the definition of the term settler. That's how they're referred to in Israel. Those are people who are going into Palestinian territory, again, destroying their homes, destroying their schools, burning down their olive groves and vineyards, beating them up, killing some of them. This is what the Israeli settlers are doing. Once they have ethnically cleansed a certain part of the occupied territories, they move in and start building their own homes. The people who were just run off of their own property are left to do whatever. Maybe go to Jordan. Ro Khanna was also asked about comments by the beast from hell that runs Israel, Netanyahu, who appeared before him on Meet the Press yesterday, and called the armed settlers who stopped the congressman's vehicle a small band of, this is what Netanyahu called them, a small band of, quote, juvenile delinquents. Jesus. Netanyahu maintained they are not a part of what he calls the, quote, law-abiding community of Israeli settlers. How can you be law-abiding when, by the definition of settler, you are breaking the fucking law? Oh, well, this is the kind of language you expect from a beast like Netanyahu or a psychopath like Donald Trump or a murderous invader like Putin. Every Israeli settlement in the occupied West Bank, including East Jerusalem, is illegal under international law. But to Netanyahu and to the people he calls juvenile delinquents, you lying prick, international law means nothing. Absolutely nothing. Ro Khanna said in the interview on Meet the Press, excuse me, he said, quote, I heard the prime minister, and he said, Israel is a country of law and order. Let me be very specific. The prime minister needs to open investigation on these violent settlers who are connected to Yanan Levy, who has destroyed Zanuta's village and is a known person who has killed Palestinians. Now, end quote, Khanna was invoking the name of an Israeli settler who was recorded on video about a year earlier firing what appeared to be a fatal shot that killed a Palestinian activist named Auda Hathaleen, despite video evidence that clearly showed what happened, including images filmed by the person shot dead himself as he was shot. The killer that Ro Khanna referred to, Yanon Levy, or Levi, I guess it's Levy, was not prosecuted by Israeli authorities for the killing. They very seldom are. You may hear in mainstream media that so-and-so or such-and-such was arrested by the Israeli military, an Israeli who was arrested by the Israeli military for committing some further atrocity against innocent Palestinians, and then you never hear anything else about it. Usually those people are taken back to unoccupied territory and maybe held in jail for a week while there is a, quote, investigation, quote, and then they're released. By the way, Israeli settler violence aimed at driving Palestinians away occurred in this region, which was the subject of the Oscar-winning documentary, perhaps you've seen it, No Other Land, which the person shot dead, the Palestinian activist, Hathaleen, had worked on. So anyway, Khanna, in the interview yesterday on Meet the Press, Khanna said, quote, Netanyahu needs to have an investigation on these four IDF officers. Security cameras can see that they were involved in the detention of American citizens. How dare they mistreat people with an American passport that way? End quote. Now, Ro Khanna was not trying to offer up some naive question or explanation there. It was purely rhetorical. How dare they mistreat people with an American passport? Oh, come on. Come on. The Israeli military, especially certain factions of the IDF, follow their beast leader, Netanyahu's directions. They don't give a fuck. American passport, get out of town. That doesn't mean anything to the IDF anymore, if it ever did. It means shit, nothing. Netanyahu has turned Israel into a murderous, violent, aggressive nation. And there appears to be no way for the Israeli people to pull back on this, short of removing Netanyahu. And Netanyahu will never be removed as long as he is involved in how many wars now? Two or three? He's not going to be removed. So, Khanna also responded to, first of all, Israeli officials responded to Khanna's detention by claiming that he had rejected their effort to shape his visit to the region by adding a meeting with former Israeli hostages held in Gaza after the October 7th Hamas attack of 3 years ago. Those hostages told the New York Post, quote, Congressman Khanna didn't come to understand the situation. He came looking for a headline. End quote. Well, sure. So Khanna responded to that bullshit on social media. He posted, quote, the Israeli government is lying to cover up for four IDF soldiers who aided violent settlers. I have met, he went on, with Israeli hostages and condemned the brutal terrorist attack of October 7th. That does not excuse the IDF from detaining American citizens, end quote. Now, Khanna's emphasis on American passports and American citizens might be a little bit offensive when you consider what the IDF is doing to Palestinian citizens. Palestinians, of course, they don't carry a passport. They can't. They don't have a country. If a Palestinian wants to travel internationally, he or she usually has to get one from Lebanon or from Jordan. But there is no such thing as a Palestinian passport. In an interview on CBS, Face the Nation, Israel's U.S.-born ambassador to the United States, Michael Leiter, accused Ro Khanna, this guy is a citizen of the U.S., he accused Ro Khanna of visiting the West Bank as a political stunt. Sounds just, I mean, this is the kind of garbage filth that comes out of Trump's mouth. Same shit. Mr. Leiter said it was a stunt both to distract from his past support, Ro Khanna's past support of Graham Plattner, former main U.S. Senate candidate, accused of sexual assault. Of course, Leitner's going to bring that up. Michael Leiter. Of course he's going to bring it up. And he also accused Ro Khanna of bringing up the war crimes and the murder committed by IDF as a way of promoting his own, Ro Khanna's own potential run for the presidency in 2028. Listen to these fuckers. You know, it's like Trump pigs and Netanyahu pigs, I don't care if they're American or Israeli, they all went to the same training class, didn't they? This is what you say when you realize you've been caught or your government's been caught killing people or ethnic cleansing. This is what you say. And the Trump bastards say it and the Netanyahu bastards say it, whether they are killing Palestinian civilians or blowing up open boats in the Eastern Pacific or the Caribbean. Say this. If you work for the toilet rat, say they're drug dealers, drug smugglers. Kill them all. 200 people have been blown to pieces now by this filthy drunk Hegseth. And in Israel, Palestine, the death toll is, nobody fucking knows what it is. 60, 70, 80, 100,000 people. The Israel's ambassador to the U.S., U.S. citizen, well, dual citizenship, Michael Leiter, first complained that Ro Khanna had shunned the Israeli government's effort to help plan his trip. Well, I guess so. What the fuck? And that Ro Khanna chose instead to work with dissident groups like Breaking the Silence, which is an Israeli group, an Israeli human rights group, founded by former Israeli soldiers who oppose the horror going on as a result of Israel's 60-year occupation of Palestinian territories that were seized in 1967. Breaking the Silence. Look them up. So Netanyahu and the beasts who run the IDF were criticizing an Israeli peace group, human rights group, with whom Ro Khanna met to plan his trip. Breaking the Silence is not composed of Palestinians, although there may be a couple within the group. It's composed of Israelis, if I may, Jews. They know what's going on in their country, just like you know what's going on in this country. Michael Leiter, this sycophant of the beast, Netanyahu. Netanyahu's ambassador to the U.S., he then suggested that the timing of Ro Khanna's visit and the revelation of his detention was, according to Michael Leiter, suspicious. Leiter said this, quote, this was on CBS News Face the Nation yesterday. Leiter said, quote, to have this incident on Wednesday and wait to release it on Saturday, maybe this had more something to do with his support of Graham Plattner before and the difficulties he had with that and trying to shift the focus to something else, end quote. Now, I guess the reference there, as tenuous and thread-like as it is the fact that Graham Plattner was and continues to advocate, as a lot of Americans do, against continuing the U.S. support of the slaughter of Palestinians. So, Ambassador Michael Leiter's theory that Khanna went to the West Bank to refocus attention away from Graham Plattner caused Margaret Brennan, who is the host of Face the Nation, to give an audible sigh as if saying, oh, what the fuck? And trust me, Margaret Brennan can use the F word as efficiently as anybody else, just not on camera. So she did interject to say that Ro Khanna had asked for the news to be held until after he left Israeli-controlled territory. No shit. What would you do, gentle listener? What would I do if you were in enemy territory? Well, territory that shouldn't be enemy territory, but is because of the IDF and the beast Netanyahu. But regardless of that, regardless of what Margaret Brennan said, Ambassador Leiter further accused Ro Khanna of making the visit to appeal to Democratic voters in the U.S. What the fuck is this? What kind of scapegoating bullshit is this Michael Leiter prick doing? Well, he's doing what an Israeli ambassador, especially one born here, is very adept at doing. Shift the focus. He accuses Ro Khanna of trying to shift focus away from the candidate Plattner. But Leiter himself is doing exactly that, shifting focus away from the atrocities in the occupied territory and specifically what happened to Ro Khanna and trying to refocus it back to Graham Plattner. Jesus Christ, these people make me sick. And Ro Khanna had previously cautioned Israelis against detaining what he called, quote, long-shot presidential candidates, end quote, which I'm sure was tongue-in-cheek. So Leiter, who was born in Pennsylvania, the Israeli ambassador to the United States, said, quote, it's kind of interesting that somebody wants to declare a presidential run by running off to Israel, end quote. I mean, what? I'm surprised Margaret Brennan just didn't stand up if he was in her studio, which he probably wasn't, But I would be surprised that Margaret Brennan retains her composure as often as she's confronted with these assholes, especially since she works at CBS right now, which is under the gun, under the focus to be politically correct for the filthy antichrist Donald Trump and all of his friends and allies, which includes the beast that runs Israel. So, Ro Khanna's account of what happened was supported by Nadav Wyman, who is the director at Breaking the Silence, who was with him. And may I add that Wyman is a Jew who works for this organization, this anti-war peace organization, Breaking the Silence. And again, let me remind you, that organization is comprised, or it was originally comprised of, and contains within its membership, I don't know how many, former IDF soldiers, for fuck's sake. These are not observers. These are not people who don't know what, they're not academics, you might say. They're not news people. These are former Israeli soldiers. Breaking the Silence. Look them up. So, Nadav Wyman wrote on social media this, quote, "Armed settlers were the first to arrive, and then, as has become the norm, Israeli soldiers joined them. Together, they detained the delegation for over an hour. The IDF is lying, and not for the first time," he went on. "I want to speak with the soldiers to ask them to use their authority to remove the settler." I went to speak with the soldiers to ask them to use their authority to remove the settlers who had threatened us and blocked the road. Instead, I saw how the settlers were giving the orders, not the soldiers. End quote. And this whole incident was documented on social media by Ro Khanna's aide, Cameron Kasky, who, by the way, is a Parkland school shooting survivor and works on digital strategy for the congressman. Kasky has been credited with using the hashtag Never Again to call for an end to school shootings in the aftermath of that deadly attack. And in doing so, he's repurposing a slogan linked to Holocaust commemoration. And so it goes. All right, when we come back, a little focus on what Russia is threatening. Things are getting scary, folks. I don't need to tell you that, do I? Things are getting scary. Come on, Malloy. Things are getting terrifying. All right, I'll be back momentarily. I hope you'll still be here. I'm Mike Malloy.

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1: I'm Rick Smith, and this is Labor History in 2. On this day in labor history, the year was 1995. That was the day 2,500 pressmen, reporters, drivers, and clerks

0: I'm Rick Smith, and this is Labor History in 2.
1: On this day in labor history, the year was 1935. That was the day transit workers in the Bronx walked off the job in what is referred to as the squeegee strike. These were the days when New York City's public transit was barely organized. Two of the three transit companies in New York City were privately owned with entrenched company unions. Up to this point, transit bosses had successfully crushed every previous strike. Now, six car cleaners at the Jerome Avenue barn had just been fired for refusing management's imposed speed up. Supervisors had replaced their 10-inch squeegees with those that measured 14 inches. They were expected to clean more in a shorter period of time. According to historian Joshua Freeman, author of In Transit, when word spread that the six cleaners had been fired, others downed their tools in protest. They demanded, unsuccessfully, to meet with the shop foreman. After several hours of waiting, they discovered that management had removed their time cards. That's when the two-day walkout began. As many as 70 workers stormed off the job. Pickets went up outside the barn and at the Interborough Rapid Transit headquarters. The regional NLRB office quickly mediated a settlement that forced the IRT to reinstate the discharged workers and strikers, and to answer their grievances. Freeman notes this first strike, though small in scale and brief, was significant. The victory of the squeegee strike immediately built the TWU's authority citywide. It quickly brought several hundred new members into the union. The new dues-paying members provided a financial base for full-time organizers needed to organize New York City's transit. The union would grow rapidly and soon enjoy a number of organizing victories. For more information, go to laborhistoryin2.com, like us on Facebook, follow us on Twitter at laborhistoryin2.
2: This healthcare system is not normal. A healthcare system based on profit is not normal. A healthcare system that is not based on well-being and health is not normal. And everyone in one way or another is affected. And that's why we need everyone to join together and to demand something better.
3: Welcome to Code WAC, where we break down how our healthcare system really works, what it means for you, and how we can make it better for everyone. I'm your host, Brenda Gazar. Nearly everyone has a healthcare story. For some, it's an insurance claim that was denied. For others, it's a medical bill they couldn't afford, a hospital that closed in their community, or a job they didn't leave because their health insurance depended on it. Dr. Anna Malino, a retired pediatrician and longtime advocate for a national single-payer healthcare system, says Americans have come to accept experiences like these as simply part of life. She argues they don't have to be.
2: You're absolutely right. It is normal for us. But if you just go anywhere outside of this country and you explain to them what our healthcare system is all about, they look at you incredulously. They can't believe that this is a normal healthcare system. You know, the medical debt, you know, that affects 20 million people. That is almost non-existent in other countries. And yet, with all of these statistics, you know, people just don't even bat an eye because we think that this is normal. We think that it's normal to have this two-tiered healthcare system.
3: Get the full Code WAC story on ProgressiveVoices.com and on the PV app. Catch all our episodes by subscribing to Code WAC wherever you find your podcasts. 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Until next time, stay healthy.
4: Welcome back. Before I get back to what I was talking about, let me focus again on my sponsor this evening, who is the great Captain Shucks. That would be Jim Shuckman, who is a regular supporter of this podcast. Jim's message this evening, pretty much the same as it always is. He writes, "Everyone should support the Mike Malloy podcast and exercise every day." I couldn't put it more succinctly or in better language. Thank you, Jim. Jim Shuckman, our sponsor again this evening. Thanks, Jim. Right before the break, I mentioned that the incident that I've been talking about that involved Ro Khanna, and by the way, Ro Khanna is aware that his being a congressman has in the United States has absolutely nothing to do in extreme situations like the one he was in the occupied territories, has nothing to do with his personal safety. The Americans, the Russians, the Israelis can always kill somebody and say, well, you know, it would somebody else did it, or it was a mistake, or we regret, or our thoughts go to the family of the person we accidentally murdered. I mean, that happens in the United States on almost a daily basis now. But I digress. Cameron Caskey, the incident, the Roe Conn aide who documented all this in social media, said this, quote, I'm always surprised when people ask me why I focus so much on Palestine. Beyond the fact of my Jewish identity making me strongly opposed to genocide, I'm a school shooting survivor turned activist. I started my adult life demanding an end to American-made weapons slaughtering children. End quote. It should not be necessary, but it is, to point out the religious affiliation of people who criticize Israel. But because the nation of Israel was founded on a religious premise, it can't help but be brought up. So Cameron Caskey, Roe Conn's aide, is a Jew who understands fully what it's like to, not to sound cute, but to be on the wrong end of people pointing weapons at you. Well, the other thing about Israel that needs to be brought up, I think, this is from The Guardian. The words of a guy named, I shouldn't call him a guy, Dr. Hassam Abu Safiya. He was a Palestinian detainee slammed into an Israeli prison. This is what he said, quote, this is the end. I don't see myself surviving. They brought me here to kill me, end quote. And those were the words of Dr. Hassam Abu Safiya to his lawyer earlier this month. Abu Safiya was the director of the Kamal Adwan Hospital in northern Gaza. 18 months ago, he was seized by Israeli forces and has since been held without charge, without trial. He reports being struck with hammers and batons, daily beatings, loss of consciousness. The latest images of him show a much gaunter man than the one who had been the voice of besieged healthcare workers in Gaza, doing their jobs in impossible situations. Perhaps you remember hearing various reports of Dr. Abu Safiya. I know I mentioned him. In June last month, Abu Safiya was transferred to Rakafet Prison. That is an underground facility first built to hold senior organized crime figures in Israel. Now, this is all according to The Guardian. It was then that prison was closed on the grounds that it was inhumane. But it was reopened in late 2023 by the Zionist National Security Minister Itamar Ben-Gvir, who is listed as one of the suspected war criminals. I think there's an arrest warrant out for him by the International Criminal Court, which will never be served on him or brought to justice. Ben-Gvir, forget about it. So Abu Safiya and the other Palestinian prisoners there never see daylight, which is a violation of the Geneva Conventions. Who cares about Geneva? Come on. And according to The Guardian, across the Palestinian territories in Israel, about 3,000 or 4,000 prisoners like Abu Safiya are held under what is called administrative detention that can be renewed every 6 months indefinitely. No charges, no hearings, no due process. Just keep labeling the person's incarceration as administrative detention. Now, of the 3,500 prisoners who are in these prisons under administrative detention, nearly 200 of them are children. And according to The Guardian, once a Palestinian is detained under these rules, they are essentially abducted by the state of Israel. A guy named Ali al-Samoudi, a Palestinian journalist, was released earlier this year, unrecognizable from when he was put into these shitholes. He said, quote, "Real hell is what I experienced once I detained." He had lost about 100 pounds, 120 pounds, half of his body weight. He told CNN, quote, "Prison today is hell in every sense of the word. Everything they practiced with us was punishment and revenge," end quote. Do you remember the pictures from the American prisons in military prisons in Iraq, where the detainees who hadn't been charged with any crime, or if they had been charged, it was some ambiguous thing like under suspicion of this or that. Remember the pictures of the men standing up on a stool with hoods on over their heads, with electric wires attached to their genitals, and their hands tied behind their backs? Do you remember those pictures from Abu Ghraib, that horrible torture center that the U.S. military set up? Remember the outcry about that in this country 20 years ago? Do you remember when one of the people in the, what's it called, the advisory, legal advisory for the president said that torture is acceptable? Torture of people that the U.S. military arrests or detains in order to get information from these detainees, it's okay to use torture. Remember the momentary shock in this country? What? I remember screaming my ass off back when I was doing talk radio for Air America, screaming about this. How naive of me, huh? Well, this is exactly, precisely what Israel is doing. Torture, humiliation, pain, suffering, starvation, and in some instances, according to reports, rape. Jesus. According to The Guardian, the scale of abuse, torture, and death in Israeli prisons is well documented. But every once in a while, an image appears that is like Abu Ghraib. Pictures of what we did to Iraqis in the relish, that means joy and abandon, of the people perpetrating these tortures. Earlier this month, a photo taken by an Israeli soldier was posted on social media, and that photo shows a Palestinian man from Gaza face down, stripped to his underwear, bound with ropes to a plank and an iron rod. The caption said in Hebrew, "Good morning." So those echoes of Abu Ghraib were all there. The gloating, the sexualized humiliation of stripped prisoners, and the taking of photos as some sort of trophy. These are not isolated incidences perpetrated by the IDF any more than what happened to Abu Ghraib and other places around Iraq and Afghanistan were isolated incidences. the so-called administrative detentions and the subsequent abuse are part of a long-standing system that has severed Palestinians from the whole idea of human rights. And it's designed to terrorize Palestinians, to break their morale, to collectively punish them. And according to The Guardian, quote, for decades, the Israeli state has practiced a policy of keeping the bodies of Palestinians, refusing to hand them over to their families for burial. Some bodies are buried in numbered graves in sealed military zones. Other bodies are held in freezers. Among those are 100 Palestinians who died in Israeli custody. No information has been provided about how they died. Graphic enough for you? It's really scary. It's really scary, shocking, horrifying to me, probably to you too, to be aware of this stuff. I think this is one of the reasons this is not reported on the nightly news by ABC or CBS or NBC, or occasionally CNN will get close to it. Occasionally MSNOW will get close to it. But the horrific details are not reported as they are actually occurring. And I can understand why. You may not be old enough, but I certainly am, to remember during our war crimes against the Vietnamese people, the video footage that was provided that was to American news organizations, especially CBS at the time, video footage of the atrocities being committed by American soldiers under the direction of General William Westmoreland, that fucking criminal bastard, and Lyndon Johnson and Richard Nixon. And the argument has been made by historians that that was one of the reasons that finally, the U.S. government decided we had been beaten and decided to abandon Vietnam to the chaos that we had caused in that country and the death and the destruction. 1 million, 2 million Vietnamese and Cambodians killed by what we did in Vietnam. But the days of showing that kind of video, those days are long gone. Long gone. I've told the story before of how that those excuse me, those video depictions of what was occurring in these regional war zones, those videos were, I don't know if there was a meeting with supervising editors from all the news organizations when they decided no more of this, but it was in effect that ban when I went to work for CNN. I told the story many times about the video footage we would get from the Lebanese so-called civil war, video footage taken from inside a children's morgue. I'll just leave it at that. But what is going on in Israel-Palestine is nothing more nor less than absolute war crimes. The sort of crimes for which we placed German military and civilian authorities on trial at Nuremberg, the various Nuremberg trials subsequent to World War II. Same stuff. Same stuff exactly. Only the perpetrators this time were the victims last time. There's a publication, NSJ, National Security Journal, that I've discovered lately. Apparently, according to this website, Russia, voices in Russia are calling for the use of nukes on Ukraine. And in response to that, China delivered to Putin an ultimatum. Don't even think about it. This was Zelensky revealed this at this recent NATO summit in Turkey. He said that prominent Russian voices urged Putin to reach for, quote, the nuclear weapons our ancestors developed, end quote. And analysts, people who are not Ukrainian or not Russian, are saying that a strike remains unlikely simply because Russia isn't desperate enough yet, and the nuclear fallout from the use of nuclear weapons could be catastrophic to the Russians, among others. But anyway, as this war crime perpetrated by Putin continues to escalate in Ukraine, certain voices in Russia are urging Putin to use nuclear weapons in response to the recent drone attack that I believe hit targets inside Moscow, I think. And all this was reported by Ukrainian President Zelensky, who was informed that China had apparently made an appeal to the Kremlin not to use nuclear weapons to end the war in Ukraine. Oh, no, don't even think about it. Or the equivalent of that in the Chinese language, whatever language they use. So Ukraine continues to strike fuel refineries, and the economic pressure in Russia, and the economic pressure is mounting on Putin, who is apparently trying to decide whether or not to escalate this war even further. Now, nuclear weapons obviously haven't been used this far, but Putin has threatened it several times. And if he feels cornered because he is a psychopath, just like Netanyahu, just like Trump, Putin could be forced to use a tactical or strategic nuclear weapon if he feels there's no other option. If China is the break on all this, if China has gotten word through diplomatic channels to Putin, don't even think about it, well, good on China. No shit. So at that recent NATO summit in Ankara, Turkey, Zelensky discussed the possibility of Russia using nukes against his country, against Ukraine. And he's quoted as saying this, quote, I think you heard such voices in Russian media saying, what if we responded to Ukrainian strikes with nuclear weapons? Zelensky went on, and it seems to me that this was the first time China directly responded in an ultimatum-like form that there can be no thought whatsoever of using nuclear weapons, end quote. Ooh. I wonder what that's all about. I mean, seriously, I understand. I get it, as you do, what it means on the surface. What Zelensky has a good relationship, is my understanding, with China. And, of course, the Chinese are going to let him know if they have warned this murderous fucking Putin. But how does the Russian government, accept an ultimatum like that one that simply says, well, more or less as colloquially says, don't even think about it? The reality is that there are a number of voices in Russian media that are pushing Putin to use nukes. According to National Security Journal, quote, prominent businessman Konstantin Malafeyev urged Putin to use nukes after a Ukrainian drone attack hit the capital, hit Moscow. He said, quote, What more needs to happen before we truly start fighting? War means victory at any cost. Ukrainians are at war, so they are fighting with all their might. Why are we not using the nuclear weapons that our ancestors developed and stored with the full might of this nation? End quote. Jesus, I wonder if he ever worked for the drunk who runs our military, Hegseth. Sounds like something Hegseth would say. So, given those reports of Russia on the verge of escalating their war crime in Ukraine, China apparently formally urged Moscow to back off where it concerned nukes in Ukraine. And since this comes from The Guardian, I do believe what I'm reporting to you on. And Zelensky was informed of all this at that NATO summit, where he was told by other European leaders about China's intervention. Chinese officials confirmed that they had relayed a message to Moscow ahead of this NATO summit. The thing to keep in mind is that China is one of the main suppliers of Russia's war machine. And China obviously shares a critical stake in this war as it is now, but any nuclear threat could make China appear like an enabler and threaten China's image internationally. China is on the record over and over and over and over and over again of being anti-nuclear weapon. Is that real, or is that just temporary bullshit from Xi Jinping? I don't know. I don't think anybody knows. So, the Chinese Communist Party has cautioned Russia against making nuclear threats. And is advising Russia that Russia has really good reasons to avoid a nuclear war. I can't believe some of this shit. I know I've said this many times, but good.

going on in the Middle East. Look what's going on in Ukraine and Russia and the United States. And incredible. So the Guardian asked the question, how likely is Russia to actually launch a nuclear strike against Ukraine? We know that Putin has threatened to use nukes multiple times in the past 4 years if certain red lines are crossed. And on paper, according to their own statements and their war doctrine, the Russian government, which consists of Putin, has enough of a what's the Latin term, casus belli, enough reasons to wage war to justify nuclear retaliation, according to what they've been saying. This is our red line. If you cross this, all hell is going to descend on this planet. Well, it was back in 2024. I've read that Russia revised its nuclear doctrine. And in doing that, they lowered the threshold necessary for a nuclear response. And what I've read is that that new threshold allows for a nuclear strike in response to a conventional weapon attack that creates what the Russians call a critical threat to Russia's sovereignty and territorial integrity. And included in that so-called territorial integrity, it includes Belarus and other areas that the Russians have annexed. Like now, it includes Crimea. So that revised doctrine, obviously, is vague enough to allow a nuclear response with a very ambiguous interpretation. Well, here we are. This reminds me of how I felt when I was a kid growing up in the 1950s, terrified constantly that the Soviet Union was going to blow up my school and all our little duck and cover exercises would be for nothing. Jesus Christ. All right. Thank you for joining me on this Monday. I'll see you tomorrow, I hope. Please stay safe. Keep it lit, okay? I'm Mike Malloy.

0: I'm Rick Smith, and this is Labor History in Two.
1: On this day in labor history, the year was 1935. That was the day transit workers in the Bronx walked off the job in what is referred to as the squeegee strike. These were the days when New York City's public transit was barely organized. Two of the three transit companies in New York City were privately owned with entrenched company unions. Up to this point, transit bosses had successfully crushed every previous strike. Now, six car cleaners at the Jerome Avenue barn had just been fired for refusing management's imposed speed up. Supervisors had replaced their 10-inch squeegees with those that measured 14 inches. They were expected to clean more in a shorter period of time. According to historian Joshua Freeman, author of In Transit, when word spread that the six cleaners had been fired, others downed their tools in protest. They demanded, unsuccessfully, to meet with the shop foreman. After several hours of waiting, they discovered that management had removed their time cards. That's when the two-day walkout began. As many as 70 workers stormed off the job. Pickets went up outside the barn and at the Interborough Rapid Transit headquarters. The regional NLRB office quickly mediated a settlement that forced the IRT to reinstate the discharged workers and strikers, and to answer their grievances. Freeman notes this first strike, though small in scale and brief, was significant. The victory of the squeegee strike immediately built the TWU's authority citywide. It quickly brought several hundred new members into the union. The new dues-paying members provided a financial base for full-time organizers needed to organize New York City's transit. The union would grow rapidly and soon enjoy a number of organizing victories. For more information, go to laborhistoryin2.com, like us on Facebook, follow us on Twitter at laborhistoryin2.
2: This healthcare system is not normal. A healthcare system based on profit is not normal. A healthcare system that is not based on well-being and health is not normal. And everyone in one way or another is affected. And

0: That's why we need everyone to join together and to demand something better.
1: Welcome to Code WAC, where we break down how our healthcare system really works, what it means for you, and how we can make it better for everyone. I'm your host, Brenda Gazar. Nearly everyone has a healthcare story. For some, it's an insurance claim that was denied. For others, it's a medical bill they couldn't afford, a hospital that closed in their community, or a job they didn't leave because their health insurance depended on it. Dr. Anna Malino, a retired pediatrician and longtime advocate for a national single-payer healthcare system, says Americans have come to accept experiences like these as simply part of life. She argues they don't have to be.
0: You're absolutely right. It is normal for us. But if you just go anywhere outside of this country and you explain to them what our healthcare system is all about, they look at you incredulously. They can't believe that this is a normal healthcare system. You know, the medical debt, you know, that affects 20 million people. That is almost non-existent in other countries. And yet, with all of these statistics, you know, people just don't even bat an eye because we think that this is normal. We think that it's normal to have this two-tiered healthcare system.
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3: Welcome to Breaking Through with me, Kristen Rao Finkbeiner, powered by Moms Rising. Speaking of moms, speaking of rising, Mother's Day is happening in the month of May, so we're taking the whole month to celebrate, and this show focuses on the power of moms. We start out talking with Mother Forward, then we jump in with Care Wins about candidates who are moms who are spectacular. After that, we hear about the moms who are rising at Moms Rising, and we close the show with Democracy Forward, hearing about how moms are saving democracy. We're going to jump right in with our first guest. We have Bridget Flaherty and Chio Valerio Gonzalez of Mother Forward. Thank you for joining us.
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5: Thank you for having us.
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3: Mother Forward has been stepping forward to bring the voices of moms, the priorities of moms up all across the country. And it is awesome. Bridget, what is Mother Forward just for our listeners and how can they get involved?
4: Oh, thank you for having us again. Chio and I, longtime friends, first time podcast. It is amazing to be here with you. So just again, thank you so much. So Mother Forward is a grassroots movement of moms working to win affordable childcare, paid family leave, and change the culture of motherhood in this country so that all moms and families thrive. And there's a ton of ways to get involved with us. A good way to even just check us out is go to our website, www.motherforward.org, and look at our calendar. And it will have a bunch of things, which we'll get into on the show.
3: I love it. And Chio, do you have items to add? What's happening on the website? Where can people get involved? Do they look up an event and say, woohoo, it's near me?
5: Yeah, definitely check out the website. The other way in which we try to keep up to date with almost everything is our Instagram. That's where you can follow all of the up-to-date events, how to get involved, any actions, toolkits. They're in the link in our bios. So at Mother Forward on Instagram is probably one of your most accessible ways to get through us.
3: And Chio, what brought you to this work? Where are you seeing the gaps in the policy around moms, the economy, and honestly, making things okay for everyone, including our own kids, to thrive?
5: Yeah, I mean, both Bridget and I are moms, so this is truly a labor of love and from firsthand experience. Bridget was actually one of the first people ever that I told I was pregnant, and I was really scared, and she was just kind of amazing. But I remember like being pregnant, and luckily with my first pregnancy, I did have paid leave, but there was no policy in place. I just went up to my boss and was like, hey, in April, I'm going to be gone for 3 months. And they were just like, okay, why? And so I said this, right? I was like, oh, I'm pregnant. And they changed the policy for me. And that was beautiful. But as I was looking that up, I think back then it was something ridiculous like something not ridiculous because it should happen, but we have more states protecting the separation between dogs and their pups than we have states protecting moms. So we understand that a pup or a baby should not be separated, but yet we don't protect it, right? So I came into this work kind of having firsthand experience of just like, well, first of all, 3 months is nowhere near enough, but thank you for that. So that's how we came into this work. And I think part of what we really love at Mother Forward and part of like our bread and butter is putting moms into action, right? I'm not sure that there are so many gaps, but it's just like, how do we make sure that moms understand that they are the protagonist of the story, that no one is going to come here to save us, but we do have the power to make real changes right here, right now. And legislators kind of work for us. So let's make that happen.
3: Couldn't agree more. And Bridget, do you have a story that brought you in? I share your story, Chio, with being kind of sparked to get more involved after I had a baby and he had a primary immune deficiency. So he was really sick. It was an unplanned health emergency. And I didn't have any paid family medical leave, like none, not even a single day. And here I was with not only my own trying to heal from having a baby, did not realize how long that took, my bad, but also a really, really, really, really sick child. And it was so isolating in that moment for me. I was, you know, with a sick child at home, out of work, and I did the first thing that any normal person does when they are feeling isolated and lonely, and that is something called, I called the U.S. Census. And I called the U.S. Census, like, helpline, and I was like, hello, how many moms are there that are pushed out of the labor force right now? Like, what's happening? And they said, we don't track unremunerated or unpaid labor. They couldn't tell me. But they could tell me that in the shadow of a married spouse, families with a full-time parent were 7 times more likely to live in poverty. And I love what you said, Bridget and Chio, about changing the culture of motherhood in America, because there's this idea that if you are a stay-at-home parent, you're eating bonbons by the pool or something. But no, families with a stay-at-home parent are 7 times more likely to live in poverty in one of only 6 nations on the actual planet Earth without paid family medical leave. It's ridiculous. There's still smoke coming out of my ears about this. Bridget, I bet you have a similar story too.
4: I feel like all of us, what I'm hearing right now is just, we can all like zoom into that exact moment. You know, like my kids are now 7, my twins are 4. But yeah, what brought me into it was the first time we got a tuition raise letter in my daycare. So, I was not expecting to go from 1 to 3 kids, but my second pregnancy was twins. And, you know, my partner had unstable employment and I was the one that was really carrying the household. And so when it was time, all 3 kids went into daycare. And within a couple of months, we got a tuition raise letter that put our monthly bill over $4,000.
3: Fainting is occurring.
4: I still kind of get like caught up in the feeling because it was like my heart stopped. Like I saw a bleak future like instantly and I had like a panic attack. And I have not done a lot of this, but I did. I reached out in the middle of the night. I like reached out in the darkness and like, I just was like, this is crazy. Like, what are we going to do about this? You know? We were already living, like, I think it was like our 4th rental in 4 years. We had converted the living room into our bedroom so the twins had somewhere to sleep. And I was like, I don't know what else we could do here. But I also loved our daycare, knew it was really great, but like just was overwhelmed. And so affordability and quality childcare really brought me into this work and really making sure that moms and families and children and providers just have a system that actually works for our kids and our future, because that's what childcare does. It creates the conditions for us to have a better future. And I just, in my heart, I'm like, this is what we need to win.
3: And one of the things that people often don't realize is how many moms are childcare providers, and that childcare providers are paid some of the lowest wages of anybody in our country. It is ridiculous. We cannot pay childcare workers any less. No, no thank you. And we also cannot afford for parents to pay any more. Childcare costs more than rent in 17 states right now, and it costs more than college in the majority of states right now. And I mean, this issue is so near and dear, I think, to all of our hearts. My mom was a single mom primarily when I was growing up, and she was a childcare provider. And so I got to go to the same childcare where she was working. And one of the reasons why she chose that profession was so she could, you know, hang out with her kids from time to time as she was also working. And so many moms are doing that. But again, childcare is one of the lowest paid jobs in the country. And what that means is that people whose profession, their love, is for childcare education, early education, they get pushed out of the job. They can't afford to stay in the job. It is a mess, you all. So sometimes people are like, well, parents should pay more. I'm like, no. The whole system is broken. We need to actually invest in childcare. And listeners, when we invest in childcare, the return on investment is so high. For every $1 in, you get at least $7 back out in terms of improvement to our overall economy. And sometimes it's up to $20 out. So Chio, what are your favorite solutions?
5: Our favorite solutions? I think that some of the moms come up with some of the most innovative things. And I always think about, like, God, if moms were like leading the charge, this would be amazing, right? So knowing full well that, for example, the way that we care for senior citizens is not great by any means, right? Those home care workers also get paid so very little, but there is a system there in place, right? And so we've been thinking a little bit about, like, well, what happens? Like, why can't we have the same for moms, right? So that moms are able to get paid for raising their children, or you're not losing your wages. I think that what's interesting about all of our stories is that we can go right back to the place, and it's such a universal story, right?
3: Yeah.
5: Like, whether it was paid leave or childcare. Like, I remember walking with my kid and like not having a cent to my pockets at all. I couldn't even afford gum, right? So I think that part of the biggest solutions that we need to have is just having moms at the center of making those policy solutions, because we kind of know what we need, right? We do absolutely need daycare to start, or childcare centers similar to what we have here in New York, from 2 years on. But even those two years gap, like, we need to figure out a way to have better support at the workplace. We need to figure out a way to pay moms if they want to stay at home. Honestly, I'm just like, we should just trust poor people with money. Like, it's fine. We're gonna use it fine. That's among other things. I'm sure, you know, Bridget, I'd be curious to hear what you've been hearing as well from the moms.
4: Yeah, I mean, I feel like the pieces of legislation that have been top of mind, Child Care for Every Community Act and the Family Act for paid leave. Like, these are two things that we could really be either getting more sponsors on, pushing for votes, moving into different parts of the, you know, Congress. Like, we have got to keep making sure that we push as hard as we can and as far as we can on both.
3: Agree so much. Of course we agree. And I think the other thing we agree on is, you both said, the theme is that when this many people are having the same types of crisis at the same time, we do not have an epidemic of personal failures that is the fault of moms. We have national structural issues that not only must we solve together, but we can solve together. This isn't rocket science. Other countries have done it. We can do it too. In closing, Chio, how can people find Mothers Forward again?
5: You can definitely find us on our website at, you know, Mother Forward. One of the easiest ways to get involved, again, is just following us on Instagram. If you look at the link on our bio, we have all kinds of toolkits already put in place there. For example, for Mother's Day, we have two actions happening. We have a Mother's Day card, what moms actually want for mothers, but we also are talking about the moms that are currently incarcerated and behind detention bars. And so we're asking moms to read letters to those moms and to continue to demand to shut down Dilley, release our families, and shut all the camps down.
3: Thank you. Thank you. Thank you, Bridget and Chio, for being on. Thank you for leading Mother Forward. Thank you for all you do. It was wonderful talking with you.
4: Thank you so much, Kristen. We love Moms Rising.
3: We're going to take a quick break, but stick around. We'll be right back with our next guest talking about the power of moms who are running for Congress. You heard that. Stick around. We'll be right back. We're going to fight for
6: love. I'm Rick Smith, and this is Labor History in Two. On this day in labor history, the year was 1935. That was the day transit workers in the Bronx walked off the job in what is referred to as the squeegee strike. These were the days when New York City's public transit was barely organized. Two of the three transit companies in New York City were privately owned with entrenched company unions. Up to this point, transit bosses had successfully crushed every previous strike. Now, six car cleaners at the Jerome Avenue barn had just been fired for refusing management's imposed speed up. Supervisors had replaced their 10-inch squeegees with those that measured 14 inches. They were expected to clean more in a shorter period of time. According to historian Joshua Freeman, author of In Transit, when word spread that the six cleaners had been fired, others downed their tools in protest. They demanded, unsuccessfully, to meet with the shop foreman. After several hours of waiting, they discovered that management had removed their time cards. That's when the two-day walkout began. As many as 70 workers stormed off the job. Pickets went up outside the barn and at the Interborough Rapid Transit headquarters. The regional NLRB office quickly mediated a settlement that forced the IRT to reinstate the discharged workers and strikers, and to answer their grievances. Freeman notes this first strike, though small in scale and brief, was significant. The victory of the squeegee strike immediately built the TWU's authority citywide. It quickly brought several hundred new members into the union. The new dues-paying members provided a financial base for full-time organizers needed to organize New York City's transit. The union would grow rapidly and soon enjoy a number of organizing victories. For more information, go to laborhistoryin2.com, like us on Facebook, follow us on Twitter at laborhistoryin2.
0: This healthcare system is not normal. A healthcare system based on profit is not normal. A healthcare system that is not based on well-being and health is not normal. And everyone in one way or another is affected. And that's why we need everyone to join together and to demand something better.
7: Welcome to Code WAC, where we break down how our healthcare system really works, what it means for you, and how we can make it better for everyone. I'm your host, Brenda Gazar.
1: Nearly everyone has a healthcare story. For some, it's an insurance claim that was denied. For others, it's a medical bill they couldn't afford, a hospital that closed in their community, or a job they didn't leave because their health insurance depended on it. Dr. Anna Malino, a retired pediatrician and longtime advocate for a national single-payer healthcare system, says Americans have come to accept experiences like these as simply part of life. She argues they don't have to be.
0: You're absolutely right. It is normal for us. But if you just go anywhere outside of this country and you explain to them what our healthcare system is all about, they look at you incredulously. They can't believe that this is a normal healthcare system. You know, the medical debt, you know, that affects 20 million people. That is almost non-existent in other countries. And yet, with all of these statistics, you know, people just don't even bat an eye because we think that this is normal. We think that it's normal to have this two-tiered healthcare system.
7: 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Until next time, stay healthy. If we're gonna
3: fight for love. Breaking Through with me, Kristen Rao Finkbeiner, powered by Moms Rising. We have Anna Gomez, who's a commissioner on the Federal Communications Commission, also known as the FCC. Welcome, Anna.
8: Thank you.
3: I am so thrilled that you're on because we're coming up on July 4th, and the First Amendment is a right that I personally celebrate as part of July 4th. We have a First Amendment, and it is glorious and beautiful, and the FCC works a lot on that, as do you. What's happening right now related to big media companies, the First Amendment, and everything.
8: Yes. Well, I'm very happy to celebrate the First Amendment with you, especially with our 250th anniversary coming up, and how important our rights are to our democracy. So thank you for raising it in that context. That's perfect. What's happening right now is this administration has been on a campaign to censor and to control what we see and hear. They cannot abide any kind of criticism. They make demands that they be covered in only the way they want to be covered. They ban reporters that refuse to do so. And they're using any leverage they have to go after critics of this administration. So the FCC is one of these levers that they're utilizing. And the FCC is absolutely going after broadcasters, whether they be radio or television broadcasters, that displease this administration. Now, it's important to note that, yes, what we do implicates the First Amendment, but we are prohibited by law from censorship. And the First Amendment, of course, is also an important bulwark against us using our power in order to chill speech. But that's what this FCC is doing right now.
3: What can people do who are listening and paying attention when they realize in this moment that we are in a dire crisis of our democracy?
8: So it's very important to call out these actions. We cannot let it become normal. And it's good when we hear from people and they actually speak up and speak out against what this administration is doing. We saw this very effectively when this administration tried to get Disney to take Jimmy Kimmel off the air. And viewers immediately reacted and said, "No, we're not going to tolerate this. We as viewers have the right to see the content of our choice, just as much as Jimmy Kimmel has the right to say whatever satirical thing he wants to say about this administration. That is what the First Amendment protects." So when everyday people push back and make themselves heard, it actually helps, because we need to shine a light on these actions. Otherwise, it just emboldens the administration and they keep doing it. Jimmy Kimmel was a big deal when it happened, but this has been happening since the beginning of the administration, whether it's going after the New York Times or the Wall Street Journal because of what they've written, or it's going after The View. That's currently, right now, the FCC is going after The View to try to take enforcement action to further intimidate Disney, because Disney owns ABC, has refused to capitulate to this administration's demands. And therefore, the administration is just going to keep throwing all its power after ABC and Disney. Now, number one, like I said, speaking out is so important. It's also good to encourage the courage, because capitulation breeds capitulation. And we've seen way too much capitulation by corporations and corporate parents to this administration's demands in violation of the First Amendment. But courage begets courage. And when people encourage these corporations to act in their own interests, really, and in the interest of protecting press freedom and the First Amendment, that is also going to encourage other corporate parents to be courageous as well.
3: And what does that courage look like? Does it look like I love that courage and encouragement. Does it look like retain The View, keep Jimmy Kimmel? Like, can you give us some examples of how we would message that courage and encouragement?
8: Yes. Also, don't tread on my rights. Don't tread on my First Amendment rights. We have these rights for a reason. Our country is so great because we actually honor the rights under the Bill of Rights, under our Constitution. And if we lose that, it frays our democracy, and that's not good. So just speaking up, for example, right now, the FCC is seeking comment on whether to allow The View to continue to have guests of its choice on the show, or to subject them to additional requirements. It's kind of a technical issue. We've so far gotten over 50,000 individual consumers who have written to us through our website to say, "Wait a minute, you need to keep your hands off of this." I get a lot of messages from individuals that say, you know, the view's not my cup of tea, but I don't like the government interfering in what I watch. Or I love the view and I don't want the government interfering in my watch. It's you know, it's not free speech for me, but not for thee. That is not how the First Amendment works. And I think people need to understand how important it is just to stand up for that.
3: I want to go back to talking about why it's important to have freedom of speech. Why it's important to have The View be able to choose what guests are on. Why it's important to have comedians be able to choose what is in their sets. Why it's important for us to be able to speak out on Facebook, on Instagram, on social media to our friends, families, and neighbors without fear of retribution. And that has been such a big founding cornerstone of our democracy.
8: Yes, free speech, freedom of speech, and freedom of the press is foundational to our democracy. Why? Because we do not want a single ruler telling us what we get to see, what we get to hear, what we get to protest against. Obviously, they don't want to be protested against, so they want to stop protests. We want our government to be of the people, by the people, for the people. And we want to be able to hold power to account. That is why we call the press the fourth estate. They are that important to our democracy that we see them as an important check and balance in our governance of our great country. So preserving the right to speak out, to criticize, even if we don't like it. And we often don't like it. That's why so many First Amendment cases in the Supreme Court are pretty abhorrent speech that we say, no, you know, I know we don't like it, but we can't have the government telling people that they can't march for something really awful because it is their right to do so. So that is why the freedom of speech is so important to this country.
3: What am I forgetting about freedom of speech when it comes to the FCC and about what's happening to the FCC under attack right now?
8: You know, the FCC has taken a lot of actions that I believe violate the First Amendment. You know, it started very early on in this administration. So there are partisan organizations that don't like the news media. I think that it's very dangerous that we have had an administration that has been calling it the fake news media for so long that they are breeding distrust in the news media. It's a coordinated strategy to breed distrust. And then they come back and say, well, this distrust in the media is the reason why we need to act, because we need to make sure that these broadcasters are meeting the public interest. So starting at the beginning of the administration, the first thing that you saw was the FCC revived complaints by partisan organizations against ABC, NBC, and CBS because of the content of their news. ABC, actually, it was a complaint because they complained that the ABC moderators fact-checked the then candidate too much and did not fact check Kamala Harris as much as they fact checked Donald Trump during the one debate that they had, and that somehow was a violation of FCC policies. It's not. So why would you revive a complaint? That the last FCC staff had dismissed all these complaints as not raising valid violations of the rules. The other complaint against CBS was the one about the 60 Minutes interview, where the administration claimed that they had edited the interview to make Kamala look good, and then Trump sued ABC. And then the NBC complaint was about the Kamala Harris appearance and Saturday Night Live. And that one, they said, was a violation of the equal time rule. Legally qualified candidates are allowed to ask for, it's not really equal time, it's comparable time, but nonetheless, they're allowed to ask for that. Important to note, NBC actually gave the candidate, then candidate Donald Trump, not just equal time or comparable time, they gave them two different time slots where they gave him free advertising, basically. And yet somehow the FCC revived this complaint, even though it's clear there's absolutely no violation. My point is, these were raised in order to hold them over these entities. And that's what they've done ever since then. Then ABC, unfortunately, settled with the president on there was a George Stephanopoulos interview where he claimed defamation. Legal experts said ABC would have won that, but they settled it because initially the corporation started to capitulate. They said, well, this is going to be costly. We don't like the judge that we got. So they gave him $15 million. Well, that basically emboldened the administration. Then CBS wanted to complete the merger of Paramount and Skydance. And so CBS settled the 60 Minutes interview complaint and gave, I think, $16 million. And that, again, continued emboldening this administration with what they're doing. And then as soon as CBS settled that, as soon as Paramount settled that lawsuit, 2 days after that, the FCC approved the merger. But on top of that, it wasn't just that they approved the merger as soon as they settled that really baseless lawsuit about the 60 Minutes interview. Paramount agreed to install a ombudsperson to field complaints about bias at CBS. So think about that. You have the FCC conditioning a license transfer order on First Amendment grounds, basically. We're going to keep an eye on you and make sure that you are doing things the way we want you to do it through this ombudsperson. I call it the truth arbiter, and it's the truth that this administration wants. Then the investigations against Disney ensued, and now in what I call the most egregious action that this FCC has taken against the First Amendment, and that's bad because there's been a lot of bad actions, they have required ABC and Disney to renew their licenses for all their broadcast stations early. They have 8 broadcast stations nationwide. They weren't due to be renewed for at least 2 years and some for 5 years under some pretextual complaint that they have about their DEI practices, diversity, equity, and inclusion practices. Think about that. Broadcasters losing their licenses to broadcast because of diversity, equity, and inclusion practices. It's insane. But that's what they're doing, and that's what they're in the middle of. But this is where I am very heartened, because Disney has decided, nope, I'm done. We've learned our lesson from settling our lawsuit and from the Jimmy Kimmel incident. We are going to fight this. And it is clear that they're going to fight it. And if this ends up going to court, they will win. And it'll be a big rebuke to this agency and to this administration, much like all the other court rebukes that you've seen every time they've tried to go after reporters, newspapers, even the universities, and so on and so forth. The Supreme Court has been very clear about the First Amendment.
4: Thank you so much for being on, FCC Commissioner Ana Gomez. Thank you.
8: Thank you.
4: We're going to take a quick break, but don't go away. Next up, some wins are happening in primaries around the country. What we can learn from those wins. We're going to touch base in a moment.
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13: I'm Paul Brandeis Rauschenbusch. Next time on The State of Belief, religion at the World Cup. I'll talk with Religion News Service journalists Jack Jenkins and Madiha Anis.
14: I noticed that a lot of players from the Moroccan team, they would have the sujood, which is an Islamic prostration to God. 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
12: 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The Politics Bar is like a neighborhood bar wherever you are. 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
3: Breaking through with me, Kristen Rao Finkbeiner, powered by Moms Rising. We have an amazing return guest by popular demand because she is fantastic, Monifa Bandele of Moms Rising. We are going to be talking about New York because our nation is in a New York state of mind. Monifa, there have been so many victories in New York recently. We can start with the Knicks and go to Congress. Because it's been a feeling of victory coming out of New York, spreading across the country. So first, let's talk about what the Knicks victory meant to New York, meant to the vibe of, you know, the ability of hope to win. You know, what did it mean? The whole city was out on the streets celebrating.
15: Yes, absolutely. The lesson of the New York Knicks is definitely that when people are our naysayers, when people say that you cannot win or that you are not the right person for the position or that you are not the right player for the team, that basically you have to ignore that. That's what the story of the Knicks is, because it's about skill, of course, you know, and at the highest level, we had tremendously skilled players all over the country. But at the end of the day, it is the drive, the belief in yourself, the commitment to being a team, right? And to playing together that we saw unfold. I think it was just really important to New York because it's been so long. So, you know, after 5 decades of waiting for a WNBA championship, but I don't want people to forget that New York had for the NBA championship, but I don't want people to forget that 2 years ago, the WNBA, New York's team, the New York Liberty, won the national championship. So we've had two in a row, but we are really excited about the Knicks.
3: And I love what you said, that you can win even when people say you can't win. This is really important because this brings us to what happened in the New York elections. A lot of the people were saying, hey, you can't win if you support access to universal childcare. Hey, you can't win if you support living wages. Hey, you can't win if you support healthcare for all. But guess what? All of those candidates just won. Can you share a little bit of context about the revolution, pretty much, that just happened in New York with the voting outcomes from the midterm primaries that just happened?
15: Absolutely. One of the things that people may have seen during the finals and the playoffs is that in stadiums all over the country where the Knicks were playing other teams, half the stadium were rooting for the Knicks, and it was very confusing to people watching. And that's because a lot of New Yorkers who love their home, who love where they were born, can no longer afford to live in New York. So when you're watching the game in Atlanta or in Cleveland or San Antonio, people are like, who are all these New Yorkers in there? There are people who still love the city, but because of childcare, because of the cost of housing, because of the lack of a living wage, have had to relocate from their, you know, their New York, their Brooklyn, their Bronx, their Queens. And so this is very connected to the electoral wins, because New Yorkers have been wanting someone that will fight boldly for the things that families need, even if the data is not showing that it's something that can happen. It's just like the Knicks, right? They're like, but we're New York. Why can't we have these things? We're one of the richest cities, not just in the nation, but in the world. So why can't someone who is working full time afford childcare? So when we ushered in a new mayor last year, Zoran Kwame Mondbani, then we were able to see that, yeah, people can get behind this and not only get behind it, but just in a matter of months, we are getting closer and closer to universal childcare in New York City. In fact, just yesterday, the pre-K-2 program was expanded by tens of thousands of seats. So this is a really exciting time in New York City. And so that very same mayor endorsed several folks who were running for Congress who carry that same vision of universal childcare, of universal health care, affordable housing and living wage, just like basic things. And it has turned the world upside down. It has really turned the political discussion on its head because there are some incumbents that lost. And what we also saw was a generational discussion in places in Manhattan in a neighborhood called Washington Heights. We saw young voters stand up to anti-Black rhetoric and usher in a new member of Congress in their community. And you see even from just the exit polls, the way that those votes, were cut along generational lines. So we see young people rising still since last year, and we see our issues rising.
3: And rising in ways that people said was impossible. And I think that is so important. People say, stop asking for universal healthcare and childcare, even though every other industrialized nation has these policies. I was watching the
15: World Cup. All the countries in the World Cup.
3: Exactly.
15: All the countries in the World Cup have universal childcare.
3: And healthcare. I was like, what? It really comes.
15: And paid leave.
3: Yes, and paid family medical leave and earned sick days. 166 countries have earned sick days, and we do not. We do not have a minimum number of earned sick days. 80% of low-wage workers don't have a single paid sick day for if they get like the flu or the norovirus or something worse, or their kids do. Like, how are we supposed to exist? And the lack of those policies is costing us so much money. For example, just earned sick days. When people don't have access to a sick day, what do? They go to work sick, and then everybody else at work gets sick. And then that's called presenteeism, and that actually costs more money in the long run to the company and to our economy. Similarly, if we don't have access to universal health care, people still get sick. Democrats, Republicans, independents, libertarians, socialists, everybody gets sick. And when you don't have a chance to get better, that illness just often does not get better either and gets worse and costs more money. And so it costs money to not have these policies, and a lot of people don't know it. And yet we're told it's impossible, but we don't believe that it's impossible.
15: That's right.
3: We know it's possible. We know it's possible because these policies are passing at the state level. They've passed at different countries. Everything has gone better. What do you think we need to be thinking about, the lessons learned from what's happening in New York with the congressional elections and more, that need to be lessons for the rest of the country?
15: Absolutely listen to your constituents and stop listening to pundits. I mean, it's really such a huge lesson in that. If you listen to what the conversation was leading into this primary election, it were people who want to shape the narrative, but that's not really the narrative that exists. That's not the reality that's happening on the ground with constituents. The other big lesson is fight for bold transformational policies. People no longer want you to tinker with things that are fundamentally not working for them. They want you to sit down with them and help really reimagine and reshape what's available so that families can exist in this current environment and in this current climate. And that's what the candidates that won did. Also, we've got to look generationally. We have to engage young people. We have to listen to young people. We have to prepare young people to run for office. These are really critical things, because what I'm seeing not only with the mayor's race, but also in the congressional race, in those places where you saw young leaders emerging, you also saw a surge in young voters. Mm. And I don't think we're paying enough attention to that.
3: That's so important. Speaking of that, in November, we're going to have elections across the country. The midterms are coming. I feel like I should run around with the midterms are coming. In fact, I kind of am. So what should people be doing now to be preparing for the general election midterms in early November?
15: Yeah, making sure that, you know, all the things we tell folks to do, have a plan to vote, make sure your neighbors know to vote. In many places, like the city I live in, it's kind of like the primaries are the general elections. But no, you still have to get out and vote again in November. So definitely we have to do a ton of voter education, especially because we have a lot of new voters, right? We have so many, we had a surge in young voters last year, and now we have a surge in young voters this year. And we're going to need to put out information so that folks know, no, there's also a, there's a general coming, and here is what is at stake there, even though some of the people in New York that run the primaries are uncontested, we still have a lot of races that are. So that's what we really need to do, and to continue to share your stories and to push. Don't just push the people who you think are against you. We also have to push the people who've been our champions, but they're not keeping their foot on the gas and they're not getting off the bench with the energy that we need to, them to have. And that's what we have to do moving forward.
3: Yeah, I mean, 100%. Don't give up on democracy. I'm really thinking about July 4th and the dream of striving toward a more perfect union, because we certainly aren't perfect yet, but of liberty and justice for all. And that we want candidates who reflect and respect us. And it's going to take all of us voting, and voting against a lot of voter intimidation, voter suppression. We see a lot of shenanigans happening out of the White House. With them seeing their polling numbers so low and basically trying to cheat by putting in voter restrictions that are unconstitutional. So, people, now is the time to look at the beautiful changes that can happen that actually make America better for everyone to thrive. And I do mean everyone. And the examples in New York. And then get a cohort together of friends, families, and neighbors who you're going to have a party with on election day, general election day in November, and make not only your plan to vote, but your plan for a party to vote, I think. What do you think about my party to vote, Monifa?
15: Yeah, I think that's really important all over the country for people to get together and do things that are joyful and fun and exciting and really inspire people to get civically engaged. I think a lot of times when we talk about civic engagement, it's kind of dry and boring. So we need to do things that spark that kind of energy, that tap into our cultural heritages to make sure that we get folks out there.
3: 100%. Do you have a voting plan that is fun? I want to hear. Do you have a regular voting protocol?
15: You know, I think I'm going to listen to some of the young people around me and see what they have planned. I know that there's people who are going to be listening and watching debates and sharing their ideas and discussing them and then going voting. So I'm really looking forward. Looking forward to the midterm elections. Also, between now and then, really getting engaged around immigration. Just had a horrible decision on the support around TPS for Haiti, and in places like New York and in Miami, we're really going to have to pay close attention to protecting our Haitian neighbors.
3: The Supreme Court is right now stacked by MAGA supporters and really violating the intention of many laws itself, which is a sad moment in our nation's history. So I agree with you 150%. As always, Monifa, thank you so much for being on. Thanks for all you do.
15: Thank you.
3: We're going to take a quick break, but don't go away. Next up, we're talking about abortion rights and how restrictions are costing not just lives, but our economy. We'll be back in a quick moment.

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0: 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Oh, hi. This is Brad Friedman.
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4: I'm Paul Brandeis Rauschenbusch. Next time on The State of Belief, religion at the World Cup. I'll talk with Religion News Service journalists Jack Jenkins and Madiha Anis.
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9: Welcome to Breaking Through with me, Kristen Ralph Finkbeiner, powered by Moms Rising. We have a really powerful show for you again this week. We start out talking about why Donald Trump is holding a really good housing bill hostage in order to cheat on the elections. After that, we touch base with what's happening with the attack on the First Amendment and how you can protect your rights to freedom of speech. Following that segment, we dive into some spectacular wins that are happening around the country and the primaries that are happening and what lessons we can learn from them. And then we close the show touching base on abortion rights, how they continue to be under attack, and what it's costing our economy. We're going to jump right in with our first guest, Eduardo Soto with the Raven Group, who knows everything that's happening inside the Beltway in the U.S. Capitol, or at least most things. Welcome, Eduardo.
10: I cannot possibly live up to that, but happy to be here. Thank you for inviting me, Kristen.
9: We have a terrible, awful, very bad situation of doom happening related to something that is called the Save America Act. This act does nothing to save America. What it would do if it passed is attempt to save Donald Trump's, you know, whole situation by eliminating or reducing our ability to vote, which is our protected right. It's basically the opposite of its title. It's like the Sink America Act. What is in, I'm going to just call it the Sink America Act.
10: Well, two important factors in the Save America Act, which is different from the Save Act and slightly different from another piece of legislation called the Make Elections Great Again Act. Yeah, you heard that right. That one exists too. But what sets it apart is that even though they call it a voter ID bill, it is more precisely known as a documentary proof of citizenship bill, because it is not like you're walking into a liquor store like so many supporters of this bill like to argue. And it's important to note that that is not what this law actually does. But by imposing a requirement for documentary proof of citizenship, they're requiring pretty serious paperwork, right? Your birth certificate, your passport, things that not every American has handy or that they can afford to quickly get a hold of. And if, unless you're able to provide that, they can turn you away at the polling station and deny you the ability to vote, even if you're an eligible voter, a U.S. citizen, and you meet all of the requirements. Now, they also use documentary proof of citizenship to do something else that Trump has been trying to achieve for a little while now, which is to all but eliminate vote by mail. It is extremely difficult under the rules that would be in place under this law to get a ballot mailed to you and to be able to submit your vote by mail. And that's problematic in the 8 states, including Washington State and the District of Columbia, that have universal vote by mail, where pretty much anybody can have the convenience of a ballot sent to them and sent back to cast their vote.
9: And it also eliminates the ability of many people in rural areas to be able to vote, because many

0: match. That means that I would be excluded from voting, even though I was born in Chicago, Illinois, and have been a lifelong voter. That's one problem. Now, I have a passport. It costs over $200. I also could use that to vote, but passport agencies are actually closing down the locations. They're restricting libraries and other places where you can get passports from being able to do that work. So as this bill of doom is going through, there's also administrative processes that are restricting areas where people can get their passports, and the cost is really high. Also, I live in Washington State. I vote by mail. The ability to be able to vote in person in states like Washington, where there's vote by mail, and there are many, cannot be turned around on a dime to have a whole bunch of polling locations that you can turn on overnight. These kind of things are aimed at knocking out voter participation. In other words, again, cheating, because their policies are politicians and who they are and what they're doing is unpopular. Now, a person who knew that they were doing the right thing for democracy would be saying, hello, voting rights are human rights, are American rights, and we celebrate voting rights on the 4th of July with our fireworks. But they're not doing that. We recently had, by we, meaning the U.S. House, the U.S. Senate, passed the most spectacular housing bill in a really long time. Donald Trump is saying he's holding that bill hostage until this terrible bill of absolute doom related to voting unrights goes through. Can you share what happened with that process of the housing bill and the hostage taking?
1: You know, it was like the Schoolhouse Rock special come to life. This major housing bill was negotiated by leading Democrats and Republicans on the committees of jurisdiction over issues of housing to promote development and building new housing, to lower the cost of it, to include things like prohibiting private equity from owning single family homes. Like a lot of, you know, really good policy. Elizabeth Warren played a role here. Senator Tim Scott, Republican from South Carolina, played a lead role here. So did Maxine Waters and the House Financial Services Committee, right? Negotiating in good faith on a bipartisan basis and across House and Senate to get this done. Not a perfect bill, but certainly a bill that benefits the country and that you would think Republicans want to see signed into law so that they can campaign on it and say that they delivered on something for the nation. However, Trump is so hell-bent on passing this super strict, very flawed and dangerous version of a federal takeover of a state and local elections that he declined to sign the bill and then went and had a screaming match like something out of The Real Housewives with the Senate Republicans over lunch. And he is not giving up this tantrum. He's waiting for somebody to tell him what he wants to hear, which is that this is going to become law. And the reality is that if everybody sticks to their guns, it's not going to happen. Why is that? Because there are Republicans who have concerns with this bill in the Senate. And that's already a problem because they need every single of those Republicans in the Senate to vote yes. But they also need additional Democratic support. And not a single Democrat is willing to sign on to this bill because they see it for what it is. We've seen what happens when states like in Texas try to use federal eligibility, right? There's this database out of DHS, and they try to use it to determine who is an eligible voter. Are you actually a U.S. citizen? Can I give you a ballot? Who do they end up turning away? Well, Kristen, you'll be shocked to hear it's actually U.S. citizen women who have been denied the ballot when they show up to vote because the state is relying on really flawed citizen eligibility data. And the good news is that when Trump has tried to expand that database, a federal judge earlier this week told him, actually, you broke the Social Security Act trying to do this. You violated the Privacy Act when you tried to do this. They broke a bunch of laws trying to make this database into something even more powerful and still very, very deeply flawed. And now they can't even rely on that. Not only that, he tried to use a March 31st executive order to essentially ban vote by mail and to force states to use that list to determine who can get their ballot mailed to them. Well, the USPS Postmaster General testified yesterday, yeah, we fully intend, as long as we're allowed to do this, to keep the ballot from you if you're not on these lists and if we decide that you don't seem like an eligible voter. This is hugely problematic, but guess what? That EO, as of this morning, also blocked by a federal judge. So ooh, they have no choice but to try and force this Save America Act through Congress, which is going to be very difficult to do for a number of reasons that I'm happy to get into.

0: But the bottom line is that they do not have the votes. So what can people do? Call their senators to make sure that they hold the line and continue to oppose bad legislation, deeply unconstitutional legislation that is a federal takeover of something that your state has the constitutional duty to oversee, which is U.S. elections. Make sure that you are registered to vote ahead of time and that you know your options for casting your ballot. And then make sure you show up to vote, whatever that looks like for you in your state. But vote like your life depends on it.
1: And it does. Our democracy depends on it. What is the feeling inside the U.S. Capitol right now with our voting rights under attack? I mean, everybody who's in that building got there because of votes. I imagine the vibe is low. What's the feeling?
0: Congress already feels like the country hates them and their approval rating is so low. So you have Republicans and Democrats thinking, what a circus this is. How embarrassing it is for us that we finally get our act together and pass an important piece of legislation. And it is
2: from the
0: held
2: heart
0: up
2: of this city too busy to hate. A

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1: 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Who saw that coming, right? I mean, we were all on watch to find out if and when, or how do I say this without sounding indelicate, if Mitch McConnell was still alive. I mean, we got proof of life over the weekend that Mitch McConnell has outlasted Lindsey Graham, who we did not have on our watch list necessarily. Interestingly enough, it was Lindsey Graham who passed away over the weekend at the age of 71 after returning from a trip to Ukraine, where he was doing one of those things that conflicts you, I guess, in some respects, in how you feel about Lindsey in the aftermath. Senator Lindsey Graham, by the way, I lived in South Carolina for 11 years, so I'm somewhat dialed into the complexities of Lindsey Graham representing the state of South Carolina, a very conservative Republican population in that state. And yet Lindsey Graham had, you know, the secret that really wasn't all that big a secret. And I'm not going to try and be inhospitable to paying respects by having this discussion, I guess. But I will talk to you from the position of a Southern-born, white, gay man himself, that's me, about Lindsey and why there are so many complex feelings about his passing. He was coming back from Ukraine, actually feeling very optimistic that he had a breakthrough in some respects in aiding Ukraine's ability to end the war with Russia, a war that Ukraine did not ask for, a war that throughout all of the MAGA hostility to the U.S. funding aid to Ukraine during the Biden presidency, a lot of that money, a lot of that's tamped down, by the way. I mean, you know, Marjorie Taylor Greene's still off in the weeds, upset that it's not America first with every dime spent. But Lindsey Graham was one of those few Republican throwback establishment, same voices from the Cold War era, Reagan era mindset of the GOP that was, you know, of that mindset that a hostile Soviet Union or a hostile Russia, a hostile Putin has to be stopped. It was in the aftermath of that return from Ukraine that Lindsey Graham passed away with essentially cardiac disease. A late Saturday night, early Sunday morning 911 call from his home in Washington, D.C., revealing that Lindsey had had a heart attack and essentially passed away. First, let's start with reaction from leaders here in the state of Georgia on the passing of Lindsey Graham. This from WXIE-TV 11 Live.
2: Georgia leaders and lawmakers are also paying tribute tonight to Senator Graham. Governor Brian Kemp posted it on X, saying in part, Senator Lindsey Graham was a patriot, an impactful public servant, and a friend. His love of his nation, this nation unyielding belief in its possibilities and defense of its values made him a true force to be reckoned with in Washington. Senator and Reverend Raphael Warnock also posting on X, saying in part, I am deeply saddened by the passing of my colleague, Senator Lindsey Graham. He was a man of great faith who served the people of South Carolina with passion and tenacity. I am praying for his family and his loved ones as they mourn this tremendous loss.
1: Senator John Ossoff adding in a statement, I join in mourning Senator Lindsey Graham and extend my deepest condolences to the senator's families, friends, and staff. He said, Senator Graham dedicated his life to the United States, from his service in the U.S. Air Force to his representation of the state of South Carolina in the U.S. House and Senate. Lindsey was an energetic leader who loved South Carolina. May Lindsey's memory be a blessing. And here's where, for me, I'm going to take you down the path of conflict. I'm very much conflicted about Lindsey Graham and whatever his legacy will be. I happen to think that, much like the rest of the Republican Party, Lindsey Graham's legacy is going to be tarnished by the last decade. The last decade, of course, being the Trump decade, bookending a Joe Biden presidency with one we know disastrous term, the second faring as poorly and hopefully not trending to be worse than the first. We can always hope. However, with Trump's approvals in the mid to low 30s, the American public seems to have weighed in on that. How much of that will dog Lindsey Graham's legacy? I guess that's for historians to note. Lindsey Graham, of course, was, as you heard in clips over the weekend, one of those tenacious legislators who actually had, I think, a fairly decent bipartisan record, sought to find meaningful ways to accomplish goals for the American people and his constituency. And then you get to the last decade and the last 10 years, and you find yourself wondering, what happened to that Lindsey Graham? Where did that Lindsey Graham go? And again, for me personally, as a Southern-born out gay white male, I'm even more conflicted. Obviously, from an ideological standpoint, I had very, very, very little I ever would have agreed with Lindsey Graham on. Very little, politically. But there's also, to me, the damage done by someone who had an opportunity to stand out, to step out, to advocate. This is where I'll give Tim Scott, the other senator from the state of South Carolina, his due. Tim Scott, as a black man, when the opportunity arose and the conversation called for it, would clap back at overtly racist statements or actions by those within the conservative movement or his party or leading his party or in the White House even. Tim Scott would stiffen his spine and stand up and say something if something needed to be said from the perspective of a black man in response to something tinged with racism or overtly racist. Lindsey Graham never did that for the LGBTQI+. And I know what you're thinking. Some might say that's not his responsibility. He's not an out gay man. You're right. He's not, was not an out gay man. And I'm not going to sit here and tell you that I know for a fact, because I don't, but it's pretty well chronicled. And honestly, while I know non-disclosure agreements don't expire, the stories are already out. They were out before he died. They're coming out more now. It's just that someone at this point in his life who has nothing to lose, I mean, I guess a re-election, and polls, by the way, showed that Dr. Annie Andrews was actually within the margin of error in the recent polling data that was coming out. I guess it's possible that at age 71, running for re-election, and why anyone in their 70s or 80s is running for office again, to me, that's something that we really need to address, right? But outside of that, he had nothing to lose. Wealthy beyond his means. Had, you know, his home in D.C., homes, I believe, multiple homes in South Carolina. He'd done well for himself over time. He had nothing to lose. At some point in time, he could have shared his truth and been the sort of maverick within his party that his dear close friend, also in the U.S. Senate, who passed away in the last decade, Senator John McCain, proved himself to be as well. I mean, he revered Senator McCain on so many levels, and yet he never measured up to Senator McCain or even Tim Scott when it came time to stiffen his spine and at least show a little bit of his truth and standing up for it. I mean, what are principles if you can't employ principles for yourself? You know, it was over the weekend that actor Randolph Mantooth from the old NBC show Emergency passed away. I know you're Ron, where are you going with this? I knew at like 5-6 years old, watching Emergency and seeing Randolph Mantooth on that TV show. Later on, John Schneider on the Dukes of Hazzard. I knew I liked guys. I knew there was something about guys that, like, you know, drew my attention in. Handsome dudes. Ponch and John from Chips. I could sit here and name the TV shows left and right. And I was like 5, 6, 7, 8 years old. I say all that to say that I understand what it's like growing up in the closet in the South, living in the closet in the South. It wasn't until I got my last radio job in 2018 that I was hired in radio broadcasting by people who knew I was gay. That's right, 2018. I was 44 years old. My last radio job, the very first one and all the ones that would follow. No way I was telling HR. No way I was telling the person interviewing me. No way I was telling the boss that was going to hire me that I was gay. So I get it. I get the complexities. I get the perils of being out in the South and working in a prominent position. The thing is, like radio, eventually people come to know your story, right? And it's radio. It's broadcasting. You know, the place is filled with gay people or bi people or people who are just accepting of gay and bi people or lesbians and trans. You know, it's just full of that sort of diversity. And it's as if Lindsey Graham existed so long in Congress as a Republican, all the whispers, I mean, everyone knew. Everyone within his ranks knew. His party, they knew. Those in South Carolina, they knew. They didn't care as long as he was getting the job done for the party or for the constituents that were voting for him or in Congress with the caucus, you know? And they were okay with that as long as he was going to continue not to speak up or speak ill or speak up for the LGBTQI plus or speak ill of bigotry within his party. And I guess he carried on with that. It just makes you wonder, how can you pay respects to someone who did not have respect for himself in that way? It's very complicated, right? As is or was being an anti-Trumper during the Trump decade. We'll pick up on that conversation when the Ron Tour returns. It's George Now, Progressive Voice via TuneIn Ruby Podcast. There are a lot of reasons for folks to feel conflicted about Lindsey Graham, who became one of Donald Trump's greatest allies in the U.S. Senate, but also the same Lindsey Graham who in 2016 was saying stuff like this.
3: The Trump supporters for a minute. I don't know who you are, and I don't know why you like this guy. He's a race-baiting, xenophobic, religious bigot. He doesn't represent my party. He doesn't represent the values that the men and women who wear the uniform are fighting for. I think he's a kook. I think he's crazy. I think he's unfit for office. And I'm a Republican, and he's not. He's not a conservative Republican. He's an opportunist. He's not fit to be president of the United States. He's disparaged women. He has an 80% disapproval rating among Hispanics. At the end of the day, he would be the most flawed nominee in the history of the Republican Party. He accuses most illegal immigrants of being rapists and drug dealers. He plays into the idea that maybe Obama's a Muslim. 70% of us in South Carolina believe that Donald Trump is not a conservative Republican. We think that he's unfit for office, that he would be a terrible commander-in-chief. He doesn't have the temperament or judgment. I think Donald Trump is a political car wreck, and people slow down and look at the wreck, but they eventually move on.
1: Well, the Republican Party obviously did not move on, and Lindsey Graham didn't either. And that's why when you listen back to clips like that, and then you watch for the last 10 years as he has shilled for Donald Trump, you go, where were the principles? You're going to hear a lot of eulogizing from folks who talk about how he was a principled conservative. But are we not supposed to believe what our eyes and ears told us the last 10 years? Hell, let's just listen to Lindsey Graham for the last 4 months.
4: America first is to kill people who wish us ill.
5: I feel good about the Republican Party. We're killing all the right people and we're cutting your taxes. We've run out of bombs. We didn't run out of bombs in World War II. You just wait to see what comes in the next 2 weeks. We're going to blow the hell out of these people. We're in a religious war here. I am with Israel. Do whatever the hell you have to do to defend yourself. Level the place.
4: Why is it okay for America to not to drop two nuclear bombs on Hiroshima and Nagasaki to end their existential threat war? Why was it okay for us to do that? I thought it was okay. To Israel, do whatever you have to do to survive as a Jewish state.
5: Iran's going to have a choice in 2 to 3 weeks. You either do a deal where you get out of the business you're in, or we're going to blow your stuff up. Our friends in Israel surrounded by people that want to kill them, destroy them, a second Holocaust in the making. What is the proportional response to people who want to kill you and your family? God. They're running out of ammunition in Israel. We have to help our friends. I go back to South Carolina. I'm asking them to send their sons and daughters over to the Mideast. To our friends in Israel, wow. God bless you. I'm with you in every way. To all the anti-Semites, to all the isolationists, forget it. I'm not with you. I'm with Israel. I will be with Israel to our dying day. There's no better partner on the planet than Israel. God bless Israel. All right. We should move all our stuff to Israel. Thank all you.
1: Right. He's a big Netanyahu fan.
6: I say Israel because he said Israel. He never said Netanyahu. But Israel isn't exactly in lockstep with Netanyahu the way Lindsey Graham is in lockstep with Netanyahu. American Jewish voters aren't in lockstep with Netanyahu and Israel under Netanyahu the way Lindsey Graham was in lockstep with Netanyahu and Israel. But did that Lindsey Graham to you sound as unhinged as the Donald Trump he promised would be such a disaster to this country and his party if Donald Trump were to be the nominee? It sounds to me like Lindsey Graham just morphed into the sort of politician that he warned us Donald Trump was going to be. In short, the uniqueness that Lindsey Graham could have presented the American body politic, he instead became something like Play-Doh. Whatever you lean the Play-Doh up against is what the Play-Doh would show you it was. Lindsey Graham around Senator John McCain, a bit more of a maverick. Lindsey Graham in the shadow of Donald Trump became a complete acolyte.
5: 80% of the people today in a Washington Post poll think you're too old to be president of the United States. I'm worried about you being commander in chief for 4 more months, much less 4 more years. Why don't you take a cognitive exam to assure all of us that you are as fit as you say you are, because all of us doubt it.
1: Yeah.
5: Why won't he take a cognitive test, Sean? Because he would fail it. He knows he would fail. Mm-hmm. Everybody who wants Biden to stay in place knows he will fail. It scares the hell out of me that we're going to be having this man to be commander-in-chief for 4 more months.
1: Oh, that was from when Biden was president. I'm sorry. Up until he said Biden, I was thinking, yeah, this guy's spitting some facts. Meanwhile, Joe Biden's still alive. I'm telling you, the thoughts on Lindsey post-mortem are just complex. And for a reason, Lindsey Graham actually liked Joe Biden, though, before Joe Biden was president. See, again, this brings up some complexities to how you feel about Lindsey Graham.
4: Joe Biden as a person, that's probably, you got a problem. You need to do some self-evaluation. Because what's not to like? Here's what I can tell you. That life can change just like that. Don't take it for granted. Don't take relationships for granted. I called him after Bo died. And he basically said, well, Bo was my soul. For a long time. He came to my ceremony and said some of the most incredibly heartfelt things that anybody could ever say to me. And he's the nicest person I think I've ever met in politics.
7: Is that right?
4: He is as good a man as God ever created. And we don't agree on much. But I think he's been dealt a really gut blow. I think he focuses on what he's got to do, not what he lost. His heart's been ripped out, but he's going to make sure that the other members of his family's well taken care of. And he started talking about his grandkids. More worried about them than anything.
1: That's Lindsey Graham on January 6, 2021, talking about the soon-to-be president, Joe Biden. Not long after that, Lindsey Graham just disappeared. Well, off to Mar-a-Lago to reapply the spit on the boots. It's actually Hunter Biden who I think sort of sums up what I'm thinking here myself when he tweets, when I heard about Senator Graham's death last night, the first thing I thought about was not all the things he said and did in service of Donald Trump. I thought of the time before Donald Trump when he was a brother to Senator John McCain. A time when senators from different parties could fight about politics and still be friends. A time when a conservative Republican from South Carolina could say of my father, if you can't admire Joe Biden as a person, you've got a problem. He's the nicest person I've ever met in politics. As good a man as God ever created. Hunter continued, that is the Senator Graham I will remember today, not because I have forgotten what came after, because in that memory there is hope. Hope for a country where brothers can fight like hell over policy and still share a meal and a laugh and the loss of the people they love. Hunter Biden saying, I will choose to remember the time before Trump because I believe in an America after Trump. It was in a political piece earlier this year that Lindsey Graham said, if you told me in 2016 that I would wind up being one of the better friends, closest advisors, and admire him as commander in chief, I wouldn't have believed you, Graham said, of Donald Trump. Right, exactly. And that's what complicates the legacy of Lindsey Graham, who, again, was, by liberal and progressive standards, someone who is, again, a Southern white gay out gay man. I thought he failed people on many measures even before Donald Trump. But I can at least look back to the kind of Republican he was pre-Trump and think, okay, while we wait for him to have that personal awakening and to act on that in a principled manner, when it came to Donald Trump, at least he could call a spade. He could see it for what it was and say, that ain't the right way to go. And he gave us brief glimpses of that, but always cowered in the face of power.

0: death. So not a murder like the Charlie Kirk assassination was. And that, by the way, starting to play itself out in court, interestingly enough. But the passing of Lindsey Graham puts another opportunity on the social media, Barbie, if you don't mind. Yeah, I'm throwing that on the grill. For the American people to show how their partisanship reflects their response to a death. And what do you say? I'm not going to sit here and defend folks who spent all day yesterday. I got plenty of them sent my way. In DMs and texts left and right, all the Lindsey Graham jokes. I chose not to partake in that, simply because, again, I sort of have, and a lot of us do, those of us who were born in the South, who were raised gay, or, you know, raised in the closet and came out, like, we understand, I understand the stresses. I understand when you feel like there's so much at stake that you can't be your true nature. And again, I'm not outing Lindsey Graham. I don't know anything for a fact. Certainly don't firsthand. I never met the man. Can vouch for that. But yeah, you know, it's like the biggest not secret in Washington, the biggest not secret in South Carolina politics. Lindsey Graham enjoyed the company of younger men. Allegedly. Allegedly a lot. Allegedly. And was just the celebrated, eligible, air quotes, bachelor for as long as he was. Guess he just never met the right woman. Ever. But it was his history as a Republican congressman and then senator. His LGBTQI plus record, nearly spotless if you're a Republican bigot. I just, how do you have respect for that? How do you have respect for someone who doesn't stand up for, again, allegedly, his true nature? It's very hard to eulogize and ask anyone to eulogize him in a respectful manner. I think the only thing I did over the weekend, I posted on, in fact, I did, it was late Saturday night or early Sunday morning when I awoke to the news. And I just shared on my personal Facebook account, Lindsey Graham is dead. That's all I said. There were folks who were upset with me. That's what I, why can't you pay respects? In what way would I pay respects? In what way would I, knowing who I am, and he knowing who he is, sort of, allegedly, how would I pay respects? I think I did the right thing by just notating the moment for history's sake, for posterity. Someone I know on social media, big Trump fanatic, whether you're left or right, if your first reaction is to celebrate someone's death because you had a different opinion from them, you need serious help. Vile, disgusting behavior. It was less than 4 months ago, y'all, that Donald Trump had posted on Truth Social his celebrating the death of Robert Mueller. He literally tweeted with a photo of Mueller. Robert Mueller just died. Good. I'm glad he's dead. He can no longer hurt innocent people. President Donald J. Trump. Yeah, for me, I don't want to hear, listen, before MAGA's pearl clutch about anyone's reaction to a death to, in the last 36 hours, they need to remember when that someone who they herald and cling to, 35% approval to me is still like god awful high given the track record. Anyway, when that man tweeted, good, I'm glad he's dead, he can no longer hurt innocent people, less than 4 months ago, and they want to get all pious now, be all high and mighty about how people react to a death. If those same folks weren't racing to their social media platforms to judge that response, and those who echoed it and retweeted it and shared it and applauded it, well, listen, you can kindly shut the there's just no, I have no room for saying, you know what? I'm with you there. 1000% with you. It's deplorable behavior, blah, blah, blah, blah, blah, blah, blah. I had someone, when I actually shared that sentiment on social media, someone who I think is one of those principled, mostly liberal, I'd say moderate liberal type, you know, voices who would call me out or rein me in if he felt like I had overstepped or something. He says, man, I can't even argue with that. And that goes back to why the legacy of Lindsey Graham will always, in my mind, be somewhat complicated, because he sort of epitomizes how those principled conservatives in our orbit, the lifelong Republicans that we maybe were neighbors of or shared family space with, even friends with, that's kind of how they've been too. And while we'll never know what a post-Donald Trump Lindsey Graham would have been like, he was running for a six-year Senate term that would have, we assume, we hope, would have outlasted the 2 years remaining in Donald Trump's presidency, because Trump can't run for a third term. We would have gotten to see, I assume, although, again, polling showed that Dr. Annie Andrews was actually within striking distance in South Carolina. We assume that we'd have gotten to have seen, I guess, what a senator Lindsey Graham would have been like in the aftermath of Donald Trump. And listen, there are no shortage of Republicans like Lindsey Graham who didn't like the golden escalator descending Donald Trump, who then bent the knee once Donald Trump became the nominee and then president, and then blinked on January 6th and rethought and recalibrated, and then bent the knee again. There are no shortage of Republicans just like Lindsey Graham. The vice president comes to mind. He of the America's Hitler quote. Marco Rubio. No shortage of Marco Rubio clips speaking ill of Donald Trump before glomming on about Donald Trump. They too will be figures in the Republican Party who will undoubtedly vie for the nomination to be president in 2028. It'll be interesting to watch as those two, while we assume still members of the Trump cabinet, less so Marco Rubio, he could always step aside and distance himself. And you know what? Now that you mention it, at some point in time, if he's going to do that, that's going to happen soon, right? Ugh. It's such a critical juncture, too. He better start cleaning some stuff up, maybe after the midterms. But he's got the Iran situation to sort of figure out. He's got the Israel-Gaza situation, which we, I guess, assume is, I don't know, Netanyahu's going to Netanyahu. And still does. Ask the folks on the West Bank. The Ukraine-Russia situation, still to work out. Venezuela, Cuba. Marco Rubio's going to have to, at some point in time, I think, say, I need to distance myself from this. And does that give Marco Rubio a little bit of a head start and advantage on that distancing from Donald Trump game that Vice President J.D. Vance simply can't? I mean, he can't just step down from the vice presidency, can he? But we're all surrounded by conservative, principled, rock-rib conservatives who likely believe that Donald Trump wasn't a conservative, wasn't a real conservative. You know, he was a Democrat before he was a... He was never a Democrat. He always supported Democratic candidates because he was in New York City, and that's all there was. He'd always support any politician who would help him get what he wanted. And there were no shortage of even liberal politicians in New York City and New York State who would do that. He gave money to Hillary Clinton when she was senator. No, Donald Trump was never like a principled liberal. He was always not an America first conservative. He was a me first Trumper. He was the first me first Trumper. And now the entire party is a Trump first Trumper, letting the grift and the fraud just run unabated. It'll just be interesting, I think, to watch. We won't get to see this out of Lindsey Graham, but it'll be interesting to watch anyway as the rest of the Republican Party starts to pivot from the era of Trumpism. And if it doesn't happen on January 20, 2029, in some respects, you have to think for Marco Rubio, it'll happen at some point in time. I would say a year from now when he needs to step down to distance himself to run for president. Plausible deniability, right? I've had time to reflect, blah, blah, you know, all that rhetoric. But J.D. Vance cannot. Lindsey Graham obviously will not. And for the rest of the Republican Party, the question is, well, when will that happen for them? Will it be in the aftermath of whatever we perceive to be a blue wave coming in November of this year? I don't know. All ponderous stuff. But to me, this sort of, again, reflects on the legacy of Lindsey Graham and how I think that that will forever be tarnished, as will the legacy of anyone that we value in our orbit, in our sphere, those that we know, for their principled conservatism. Well, how principled were you? How morally superior do you feel you have been? I think about my my ex-in-laws, the Pentecostal minister and his dutiful Christian wife, who never spoke ill, who championed in some respects Donald Trump in this MAGA era. It makes you wonder, how will you feel about them in the days, weeks, months, years in the aftermath of Donald Trump? Will you ever forget? I mean, it's hard to forget a decade. Will you ever forget the person they were in this chapter of American history, in this chapter of their life and your life? Will you ever forget that? It's going to be really hard to. And that's why Lindsey Graham's legacy for me is complicated. So what'll happen now in South Carolina, Governor McMaster will appoint someone to fulfill the expiring term of Senator Lindsey Graham. And remember, he was running for office. He was running for re-election. So that term does end in January of 2027. You can expect Henry McMaster to bend the knee and appoint someone of Donald Trump's choosing. My God, are we going to get a Senator Nancy Mace? No, unlikely, I guess, because she's in Congress too, and then you'd have to have another special election for that. And so, I'm not one to horse pick who that principled MAGA Trump person's going to be, but will it be someone who jumps into the hastily called August primary to renominate someone for the Senate race against Dr. Annie Andrews, who again was polling quite well in recent weeks against Lindsey Graham? Lindsey Graham was not a popular person in the state of South Carolina. And in the last decade had become less popular because again, I think that there are still that strain of Republican, that principled Republican who looked at a Lindsey Graham just the way we have here in the last 30 minutes on this show and thought, how do I respect that? Where is this man's principles? Interestingly enough, speaking of Dr. Annie Andrews, Jennifer Bowery's Bonnie at Mediaite had filed this story in the immediate aftermath of Lindsey Graham's passing. A shocking poll by a progressive research firm showed that Lindsey Graham was in a tight battle with his Democratic challenger. In South Carolina, y'all, in the upcoming midterm election shortly before he died Saturday at the age of 71, Impact Research put out a poll on June 30th that Graham held a narrow 3-point lead on Dr. Annie Andrews, which was within the survey's expected margin of error. It's a remarkably close number for a state that backed Donald Trump by 18 points in 2024. Graham only narrowly led in a head-to-head ballot, the report said. Senator Graham starts out below 50% with a plus 3 lead overall, 45% for Annie Andrews, Dr. Andrews, 48% for Graham, 7% undecided. And Graham trails, 7% undecided is a lot for a state that's had Lindsey Graham representing it for decades now. Oh, anyway, and Graham trails by 22 points among independents. This continues, there are a whole lot of independents in South Carolina. I would think most independents, I don't know, maybe there is that never Trump or independent, you know, Republican, I don't know, that's an independent. This continues the tight trajectory we found in March polling, they write, when the race was then at a 5-point margin. Annie Andrews is nudging the needle in her direction, even despite Graham's early spend to try and save the seat. Mediaite continuing, the poll prompted the progressive firm to encourage, quote, national investment in Andrews, writing, any race with an incumbent polling this low and tight is an opportunity for Democrats. And now Graham is on the ballot in a potential wave year without Trump on the ballot to boost GOP turnout. With the proper resources to both defend her values and highlight Lindsay's weaknesses, they write, we believe Dr. Annie Andrews will put this seat in play and is worth national investment. Though the survey was conducted by a partisan outfit, many experts generally consider impact research credible. Nate Silver called them a BC pollster with a pro-Democrat bias of only 1.32 points on average. Even accounting for the partisan lean, it's a stunning finding to have a Senate race in a Trump plus 18 state within the margin for error. At the time of his death, Graham had been gearing up for the fight, having just defeated his primary challenger, Greenville businessman Mark Lynch. I guess there's a name to keep in mind. Republicans will now need to replace Graham's name on the November ballot by holding a special primary election in mid-August. And they write, according to Politico, a special candidate filing period will open up on July 21st for Republicans interested in running for Graham's seat and will remain open for a week, according to state law and the state Republican Party. A primary would be held on August 11th with a runoff if no candidate reaches 50% of the vote on August 25th. The winner of that contest will face Annie Andrews in November for a full six-year term that would start in January of next year, according to the report. How about that? Lindsey Graham was no sure thing shortly before his passing. And Dr. Annie Andrews now has the benefit of having, she's been running for this race for quite a while, has the benefit of, has she secured 45% of the vote already without a candidate stepping forward? And who would step forward? I'm telling y'all, if I were a betting person, I would tell you that Nancy Mace, who, by the way, ran for governor in that state and, like Riley Gaines, finished fifth. Sorry. I would tell you, I would not at all be stunned if Nancy Mace said, huh, maybe I should do that. Wouldn't stun me at all. I have not lived in South Carolina since 2018. I was very intrinsically dialed in to South Carolina political landscape back when I was there. But I can tell you, in the 11 years that I lived there, rarely was there ever a lot of attention paid on South Carolina politics by national Democratic movers and shakers. I think the lone exception being... the lone exception being when Nikki Haley first ran for governor, and I think she won by like 5% of the vote, 3-5%. It was kind of close at the time. At the time, she ran against Vincent Shaheen, who was something of a moderate. This was back when gay marriage was still very divisive topic. I sat down with Vincent Shaheen myself with my then. We weren't married. I mean, we were obviously weren't married at the time, but we hoped to be with my then boyfriend. And we had dinner with him. I remember it was at T-Bones in Myrtle Beach. And I said to him, I said, sir, you're polling within the margin here where, like, if you came out for gay marriage, I doubt you'd lose a lot of support, but you could certainly gain support if 10% of the state's population might be LGBTQI+, and even 35-40% of them were registered voters. That's the vote you'd pick up and you could win the race. And obviously he didn't. And that comes back to the conversation that I think we're having as a party about fighters versus folders. I heard that over the weekend, and I'll talk more about this tomorrow. Why Democratic socialists are proving to be something of a jolt of support and enthusiasm within the Democratic Party. Because there are a lot of folks who are kind of tired of the status quo and want more fighters versus folders, whatever you want to call them, Democratic socialists or progressives or whatever you want to call them. The Democratic base wants fighters and not folders. And I can't help but wonder if in the aftermath of this Trump decade that we've all had to endure, and it'll be 12 years by the time we're done enduring it. I think that there's also that sense that Republicans have wanted that too. And that's why they went to MAGA and they got fight, but they didn't get to stick to their principles. I think the exact opposite case with Democrats, in that Democrats have often shied away from standing stout and firm in their principles. And I think that also is why there is some enthusiasm for the progressive or the Democratic social candidate, socialist candidate, who is more in line with the party's principles and platform and willing to, I don't know, actually fight for them. You know, I got off on a little bit of a tangent there. Sorry. I know this is about South Carolina and what will happen in South Carolina. It's a one man show here. I will reach out to Dr. Annie Andrews and see about having her on in future days. I've sort of pondered doing that anyway, but this being a show based in Atlanta and a mostly Georgia centric political conversation, I've just sort of not really, but again, the Senate's in play and Democrats have become bullish on retaking the Senate. And if that were to happen, if South Carolina falls into the Democrats' hands, it might be along the lines of what happened with Senator Jones in Alabama. It may be a one-term only thing. It may be a blip on the radar. I don't know. I do know this. I think Dr. Annie Andrews is a fantastic candidate. And she's one that is running in a blue state, but she's not running as a tiptoeing, tightrope walking centrist Democrat who, you know, bleats out some conservative, you know, gobbledygook from time to time. No, she's just very much a liberal Democratic candidate who is, get this, speaking out on what she actually believes and standing firm on those values and those beliefs. And that is refreshing. I think there are voters drawn to that. My grandmother, I think of my grandmother all the time on my mother's side. In 2016, when she, as that principled rock-ribbed Republican voter, hated Donald Trump, was disgusted by everything that came out of his pursed lips, that spray-tanned face. She found herself looking at what was happening in the Democratic primary and thinking, I like Bernie Sanders. I get goosebumps still just thinking about this. My Republican, Reagan Republican grandmother loved Bernie Sanders because he stood up for what he believed in and he was very fervent about that. And she was drawn to that. I still happen to believe those kind of voters exist. Lindsey Graham gave us flashes of that in 2016 when he too was running for president against Donald Trump and in the aftermath of January 6th, but it was very short-lived. And that's why for me, the legacy of Lindsey Graham will always be complicated. However you wish to pay your respects for him, that's how you do so. I chose just to have a conversation and remain, I believe, somewhat politically neutral. That'll do it for The Ron Show. Thank you for listening. 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
3: I'm Paul Brandeis Rauschenbusch. Next time on The State of Belief, religion at the World Cup. I'll talk with Religion News Service journalists Jack Jenkins and Madiha Anis.
4: I noticed that a lot of players from the Moroccan team, they would have the sujood, which is an Islamic prostration to God. 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
1: 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Who saw that coming, right? I mean, we were all on watch to find out if and when, or how do I say this without sounding indelicate, if Mitch McConnell was still alive. I mean, we got proof of life over the weekend that Mitch McConnell has outlasted Lindsey Graham, who we did not have on our watch list necessarily. Interestingly enough, it was Lindsey Graham who passed away over the weekend at the age of 71 after returning from a trip to Ukraine, where he was doing one of those things that conflicts you, I guess, in some respects, in how you feel about Lindsey in the aftermath. Senator Lindsey Graham, by the way, I lived in South Carolina for 11 years, so I'm somewhat dialed into the complexities of Lindsey Graham representing the state of South Carolina, a very conservative Republican population in that state. And yet Lindsey Graham had, you know, the secret that really wasn't all that big a secret. And I'm not going to try and be inhospitable to paying respects by having this discussion, I guess. But I will talk to you from the position of a Southern-born, white, gay man himself, that's me, about Lindsey and why there are so many complex feelings about his passing. He was coming back from Ukraine, actually feeling very optimistic that he had a breakthrough in some respects in aiding Ukraine's ability to and the war with Russia, a war that Ukraine did not ask for, a war that throughout all of the MAGA hostility to the U.S. funding aid to Ukraine during the Biden presidency, a lot of that money, a lot of that's tamped down, by the way. I mean, you know, Marjorie Taylor Greene's still off in the weeds, upset that it's not America first with every dime spent. But Lindsey Graham was one of those few Republican throwback establishment, same voices from the Cold War era, Reagan era mindset of the GOP that was, you know, of that mindset that a hostile Soviet Union or a hostile Russia, a hostile Putin has to be stopped. It was in the aftermath of that return from Ukraine that Lindsey Graham passed away with essentially cardiac disease. A late Saturday night, early Sunday morning 911 call from his home in Washington, D.C., revealing that Lindsey had had a heart attack and essentially passed away. First, let's start with reaction from leaders here in the state of Georgia on the passing of Lindsey Graham. This from WXIE TV 11 Live.
2: Georgia leaders and lawmakers are also paying tribute tonight to Senator Graham. Governor Brian Kemp posted it on X, saying in part, Senator Lindsey Graham was a patriot, an impactful public servant, and a friend. His love of his nation, this nation's unyielding belief in its possibilities and defense of its values made him a true force to be reckoned with in Washington. Senator and Reverend Raphael Warnock also posted on X, saying in part, I am deeply saddened by the passing of my colleague, Senator Lindsey Graham. He was a man of great faith who served the people of South Carolina with passion and tenacity. I am praying for his family and his loved ones as they mourn this tremendous loss.
1: Senator John Ossoff adding in a statement, I join in mourning Senator Lindsey Graham and extend my deepest condolences to the senator's families, friends, and staff. He said, Senator Graham dedicated his life to the United States, from his service in the U.S. Air Force to his representation of the state of South Carolina in the U.S. House and Senate. Lindsey was an energetic leader who loved South Carolina. May Lindsey's memory be a blessing. And here's where, for me, I'm going to take you down the path of conflict. I'm very much conflicted about Lindsey Graham and whatever his legacy will be. I happen to think that, much like the rest of the Republican Party, Lindsey Graham's legacy is going to be tarnished by the last decade. The last decade, of course, being the Trump decade, bookending a Joe Biden presidency with one we know disastrous term, the second faring as poorly and hopefully not trending to be worse than the first. We can always hope. However, with Trump's approvals in the mid to low 30s, the American public seems to have weighed in on that. how much of that will dog Lindsey Graham's legacy? I guess that's for historians to note. Lindsey Graham, of course, was, as you heard in clips over the weekend, one of those tenacious legislators who actually had, I think, a fairly decent bipartisan record, sought to find meaningful ways to accomplish goals for the American people and his constituency. And then you get to the last decade and the last 10 years, and you find yourself wondering, what happened to that Lindsey Graham? Where did that Lindsey Graham go? And again, for me personally, as a Southern-born out gay white male, I'm even more conflicted. Obviously, from an ideological standpoint, I had very, very, very little I ever would have agreed with Lindsey Graham on. Very little, politically. But there's also, to me, the damage done by someone who had an opportunity to stand out, to step out, to advocate. This is where I'll give Tim Scott, the other senator from the state of South Carolina, his due. Tim Scott, as a black man, when the opportunity arose and the conversation called for it, would clap back at overtly racist statements or actions by those within the conservative movement or his party or leading his party or in the White House even. Tim Scott would stiffen his spine,

man in response to something tinged with racism or overtly racist. Lindsey Graham never did that for the LGBTQI+. And I know what you're thinking. Some might say that's not his responsibility. He's not an out gay man. You're right. He's not, was not an out gay man. And I'm not going to sit here and tell you that I know for a fact, because I don't, but it's pretty well chronicled. And honestly, while I know non-disclosure agreements don't expire, the stories are already out. They were out before he died. They're coming out more now. It's just that someone at this point in his life who has nothing to lose, I mean, I guess a re-election, and polls, by the way, show that Dr. Annie Andrews was actually within the margin of error in the recent polling data that was coming out. I guess it's possible that at age 71, running for re-election, and why anyone in their 70s or 80s is running for office again, to me, that's something that we really need to address, right? But outside of that, he had nothing to lose. Wealthy beyond his means. Had, you know, his home in D.C., homes, I believe, multiple homes in South Carolina. He'd done well for himself over time. He had nothing to lose. At some point in time, he could have shared his truth and been the sort of maverick within his party that his dear close friend, also in the U.S. Senate, who passed away in the last decade, Senator John McCain, proved himself to be as well. I mean, he revered Senator McCain on so many levels, and yet he never measured up to Senator McCain or even Tim Scott when it came time to stiffen his spine and at least show a little bit of his truth and standing up for it. I mean, what are principles if you can't employ principles for yourself? You know, it was over the weekend that actor Randolph Mantooth from the old NBC show Emergency passed away. I know you're wrong. Where are you going with this? I knew at like 5, 6 years old, watching Emergency and seeing Randolph Mantooth on that TV show. Later on, John Schneider on the Dukes of Hazzard. I knew I liked guys. I knew there was something about guys that, like, you know, drew my attention in. Handsome dudes. Ponch and John from Chips. I could sit here and name the TV shows left and right. And I was like 5, 6, 7, 8 years old. I say all that to say that I understand what it's like growing up in the closet in the South, living in the closet in the South. It wasn't until I got my last radio job in 2018 that I was hired in radio broadcasting by people who knew I was gay. That's right. 2018. I was 44 years old. My last radio job, the very first one and all the ones that would follow. No way I was telling HR. No way I was telling the person interviewing me. No way I was telling the boss that was going to hire me that I was gay. So I get it. I get the complexities. I get the perils of being out in the South and working in a prominent position. The thing is, like radio, eventually people come to know your story, right? And it's radio, it's broadcasting. You know, the place is filled with gay people or bi people or people who are just accepting of gay and bi people or lesbians and trans. You know, it's just full of that sort of diversity. And it's as if Lindsey Graham existed so long in Congress as a Republican, all the whispers, I mean, everyone knew. Everyone within his ranks knew. His party, they knew. Those in South Carolina, they knew. They didn't care as long as he was getting the job done for the party or for the constituents that were voting for him or in Congress with the caucus, you know? And they were okay with that as long as he was going to continue not to speak up or speak ill or speak up for the LGBTQI+ or speak ill of bigotry within his party. And I guess he carried on with that. It just makes you wonder, how can you pay respects to someone who did not have respect for himself in that way? It's very complicated, right? As is or was being an anti-Trumper during the Trump decade. We'll pick up on that conversation when the Raunch returns. It's George Knapp, Progressive Voice of You. Tune in wherever you podcast.

0: There are a lot of reasons for folks to feel conflicted about Lindsey Graham, who became one of Donald Trump's greatest allies in the U.S. Senate, but also the same Lindsey Graham who in 2016 was saying stuff like this.
1: The Trump supporters for a minute. I don't know who you are, and I don't know why you like this guy. He's a race-baiting, xenophobic...

0: Hello and welcome to Background Briefing, available 24/7 at backgroundbriefing.org. I'm Ian Masters and today we'll examine a number of stories and issues in the news. We'll begin with the frightening reality that the fascist in the White House, who has already conducted one coup attempt against American democracy, is now entirely focusing his presidency on the Save America Act, which is in essence the Save Donald Trump Act, to prevent a predictable Democratic victory in November so that Trump and his family won't be investigated and the occupant of the gilded golden Oval Office will not be dragged out in a straitjacket or an orange jumpsuit. Joining us is Omar Aziz, a writer, lawyer and former foreign policy advisor to the Canadian Prime Minister. He was born to working-class parents of Pakistani origin in Toronto, Canada, and with the help of scholarships became the first in his family to go to college in the West, later studying in Paris at Cambridge University and Yale Law School. He's the author of Brown Boy and most recently a fellow at Harvard's Radcliffe Institute, and we'll discuss his new book, Shadows of the Republic, The Rebirth of Fascism in America and How to Defeat It for Good. Then we'll follow up on the recent NATO summit, which Trump arrived at threatening Greenland and insulting European leaders, but left talking about the love in the room as European leaders praised and flattered him. Joining us is David Broder, an historian of the Italian far right. He's a regular contributor to the New Statesman and the Internazionale, as well as the Europe editor of Jacobin. His books include The Rebirth of Italian Communism, Dissident Communists in Rome, 1943 to 1944, First They Took Rome, How the Populist Right Conquered Italy, and most recently, Mussolini's Grandchildren, Fascism in Contemporary Italy. And he has an op-ed at the New York Times we will discuss, Behind the Scenes of NATO, Europe is Falling Apart. And joining us now is Omar Aziz, who's a writer, lawyer, and former foreign policy advisor to the Prime Minister of Canada. He was most recently a fellow at Harvard's Radcliffe Institute. And his new book is Shadows of the Republic, The Rebirth of Fascism in America and How to Defeat It for Good. Welcome to Background Briefing, Omar Aziz.
1: Thank you so much for having me, Ian.
0: Well, thanks for joining us, Omar. And you've pointed out that the term fascism has been cheapened by overuse. But I think, and I think it's fair to say, that we're in a frightening reality here in the United States with a fascist in the White House who has already conducted one coup attempt against American democracy and is now entirely focusing his presidency on the Save America Act, which is in essence the Save Donald Trump Act, to prevent a predictable Democratic victory in November so that Trump and his family won't be investigated and the occupant of the gilded golden Oval Office will not be dragged out either in a straitjacket or an orange jumpsuit. And on the Democratic side, I'm sad to say, Omar, that there's only one Democrat, the election lawyer Mark Elias, fighting for us. So we are here in the United States, in the United States of anxiety.
1: That's well put, Ian. You know, about 10 years ago, I started working on this book in 2016. At the time, I was at Yale Law School, which was the home of Bill and Hillary Clinton. And none of us thought, like everyone else around the country, that Donald Trump would win. But there was a certain presumptuousness there about Bernie Sanders supporters, about those who question whether Trump might win, and certainly about those who used the F word at the time. If you remember 10 years ago, even 5 years ago, someone who said Trump was a fascist was labeled as unhinged, as far left, as someone who's inaccurate and using this term as a slur. Well, it turns out we were right. Fast forward to the present. And if anything, those critiques of Donald Trump 10 years ago were too moderate and too limited. That everything that we have seen happen and transpire over the last 10 years was predicted, was written about, or in Trump's case, his saving grace, in a sense, is that he tells us everything he's going to do already, right? So we have seen the emergence of fascism. When I use the term, I'm using it precisely. I'm using it as a movement, an organization, a political party that is tries to overwhelm and dominate the nation state, that rallies public support, that engages in mass hysteria, in spectacle, in pageantry, in recruiting the youth, in telling obvious lies, in destroying public institutions, So fascism is a distinct kind of political ideology. It is not just a generic form of authoritarianism. It is a specific radicalizing, racializing form of authoritarianism and right-wing extremism. And we're seeing this beyond Donald Trump as well, unfortunately. In my research for my book, which you kindly had noted, I learned about young people turning to the far right. First thing, cultural influencers on the internet shifting to the far right and influencing millions of young people in their bedrooms and on their walks and in school. I'm seeing it in policymakers, the fascists in suits, as I call them, who are more articulate than Donald Trump and probably have more nefarious plans. So as I argue in the book, this does not end with Trump. In fact, we are in act one of fascism in America. And beyond the fascists in suits are the fascists in the streets. And when I started researching this book in the fall of 2022, I thought it would be mostly a historical book. One fine day in Cambridge, Massachusetts, Harvard Square, one of the oldest public squares in America, a gang of young neo-Nazis came and disrupted a book fair and engaged in harassment, intimidation, and their far-right fascist protest. And that really jarred me and made me think that I need to be investigating the far-right as it's emerging now, not just historically, but there are echoes and resonances of past and present that we're seeing in America. And ultimately, I argue, fascism has returned because it was never defeated. It is not a new ideology. It is an old ideology wearing a new mask.
0: Well, Omar, we also just recently at the 250th anniversary of American democracy in Washington, D.C., a group of fascists of the Patriot Front showed up marching, and the propaganda outlet for the Republican Party and for Donald Trump, Fox News, Laura Ingraham, their anchor, tried to suggest that they were Antifa dressed up in these peculiar uniforms. And they weren't in suits, but they were well-dressed with these white masks. And we saw them actually emerge at Charlottesville back in 2016 when Trump said they were, or 2017, when Trump said there were good people on both sides. And that gets me to the question about the enablers of Hitler, particularly Alfred Hugenberg, who was the media baron in the 1930s in Germany, and Rupert and Lachlan Murdoch. So you don't have the fascists without their megaphone, right? And I don't know whether you could say we have a contemporary Goebbels, who was obviously very skillful. But we certainly, if you look at the pantheon of Fox News hosts, they're doing the best they can.
2: Yeah, absolutely. I think that is very well put. The propaganda ministry of Nazi Germany and the propaganda tactics were hugely influential in getting Nazis to power and keeping them in power. And we're seeing a far-right constellation of propaganda networks and outlets currently now. I mean, Fox News is one outlet, one network, but there are far-right influencers, there are streamers from Jordan Peterson to Nick Fuentes to others that millennials and young people, Gen Z, listen to. There are the Laura Ingrahams and the kind of independent right-wing commentators. You have Donald Trump himself, who is a one-man propaganda ministry himself. I mean, literally with Truth Social, but also in the sense that whatever he says, whatever he tweets, he's able to change the agenda very quickly. And this is somewhere where liberals and progressives are on the back footing. And it is a paradox I wrestle with in my book, that how is it that a movement that is often perceived as being, you know, a bastion of Hollywood and the universities and the elites, you would think we'd be able to tell a better story. You would think we'd be able to compete on narrative grounds. And yet we have been losing this debate for the last 10 years. I mean, one of my interviewees who was in law school with me and ended up clerking for the Supreme Court and was an early supporter of Trump said it plainly to me that the left lost all the major battles, whether it was immigration, whether it was culture, whether it was democracy, whether it was Roe versus Wade, whether it was judges, go down the line. And I think a part of the reason why is because the left for the last 10 years, 20 years, 30 years, we have been very good at organizing protests and mass movement. but not necessarily converting that into political change. Whereas the right has been gunning for political power since the 70s, since Nixon, since the 80s, since Reagan, and they've built up institutions that Trump then came and took over. The Federalist Society, the Republican Party, even the slogan of Make America Great Again comes from Ronald Reagan. Donald Trump did not invent this. And so the circumstances and the context was perfect for a right-wing strongman authoritarian to swoop in and to essentially convince the masses that they could only fix America by voting for him. On the propaganda front, I think that young people in particular are allergic to this right-wing or left-wing, frankly, propaganda. And the only way to push back is to tell real stories, to push back on the merits, to organize ourselves, and to ensure that we being left, right-wing, common-sense conservatives, centrists, anyone who's not part of this cult, that we do not use our megaphones to just destroy each other, which is what we've done in the past, and that we focus on the issue of American democracy, building up our institutions, and ensuring that they're stronger and we're able to pass them on. You know, I was in Chicago just before the America 250 anniversary as well, and I was reflecting on this, that this is the anniversary of the signing of the Declaration of Independence. The Constitution is written 10 years later. That is a structure of American government. But the Declaration is the embodiment of all the great principles of American democracy, particularly the right to life, liberty, and the pursuit of happiness. And what is the Declaration? It is a break free from tyranny and a statement, a declaration of affirmative principles of liberty and freedom. It is those principles that are being trampled upon and eroded in real time. And we don't have much time left to be able to fix this and to push back.
0: Well, we're divided. At least the Democratic opposition is divided between the Democratic Socialists and the Democrats. And we've just seen this fratricide in Maine and in Michigan, which means that the Democrats probably will not pick up the Senate. They will not get the Michigan seat, which is being vacated by Gary Peters, and they probably won't get the Maine seat, which are both of which are must win. So all the Democrats can hope for is to win back the House. But when you talk about immigration, Omar, think about the money and the power that ICE has. They just got, DHS just got $75 billion from the Republicans, and they have $100 billion they haven't even spent. And they've just murdered a Mexican down in Texas. Just shot him dead. They weren't even looking for him. So there's something much darker going on here, which has echoes of Nazi Germany, because we're being conditioned in this country to the sight of federal forces deployed against civilians, particularly in democratic cities, and it's conditioning the agencies themselves to follow orders, which they clearly have recruited a bunch of fascist thugs, ICE, that would have been unthinkable just a few years ago. And also you have the real, analogy with Hitler's Germany in the form of Trump's freeing all these January 6th thugs and trying to turn them into martyrs, just as the Nazis tried to turn that street thug Horst Wessel into a hero, and they even had an anthem written, the Horst Wessel song.
2: Yes, that's well put. I mean, I talk about the blood flag in Nazi Germany, the flag of the beer hall putsch, the first coup attempt by Hitler and his thugs, and how the flag ended up becoming, that was stained with the blood of those martyrs, ended up becoming a sacred symbol in Nazi Germany. There's something almost quasi-demonic or spiritual in a very twisted sense of this far-right neo-Nazi movement and Nazi movements in particular. I think the ICE point is especially disturbing and alarming, given that the ICE is a federal police force at the discretion, the disposal of the federal government, which is under the control of a single person, the President of the United States, under Article 2 of the Constitution. So there's enormous amounts of discretionary power that any president can use, and Donald Trump is using it for fascistic ends, for authoritarian ends, and to destroy his political opponents, destroy institutions, and harm American democracy in particular, right? And so this is where the book opens. In fact, I talk about how we get to a point of no return. right? And we're close to that point right now, because how do liberals and Democrats organize with our voices, with our pens, with our families, with our neighbors, with our communities, when the people on the other side of the fence have military grade armor and machine guns and have the right to kill, right? That is a point that we are at now. Now, I do want to raise one other point, is how did we get here? The Democratic Party is not innocent or immune in this lead up to fascism. I mean, the Democratic Party also kept a lot of the Bush era wars on terror, the drone strikes, the limits on civil liberties. They're beholden to this elite consultant class that keeps losing elections. They put forward two candidates, one in 2016 and one in 2024, that clearly were going to lose the election. That they, well, maybe less so in the Hillary case, but if you were going to college campuses, if you were talking to people the way I was, it would become quite apparent that both Hillary Clinton and Kamala Harris were not generating the energy and enthusiasm that is needed to win a presidential election, despite their better ideas. And of course, in 2016, the Democrat Party also rigged the election, the primaries, against Bernie Sanders. Now, I don't want to blame Democrats for this, but we have to view this as a structural challenge and an issue, is that if the Democratic Party had been on the side of working people, of democracy, of saving American institutions and building an economy that works for all people and is not just for certain corporate interests, that maybe we'd be in a different position right now and we'd be able to have someone in the White House who actually cares about American democracy. So I think the Democratic Party, unfortunately, abandoned a lot of its traditional voters and young people and people concerned about democracy as well. And we're starting to see the pushback of that, especially the elite of the Democratic Party, within candidates like Congressman from Silicon Valley, Ro Khanna, the mayor of New York City, Mayor Mamdani, other people who are running in for Congress and for Senate across the country. I take your point that the situation that unfolded in Maine was extremely unfortunate. Again, almost an own goal, a self-error. Like, how did we get to this point and we're changing candidates a few months before the election, right? So we tend to have these errors, unforced errors that we make that allows the Republicans and Donald Trump to just gun right for power. They're very good at doing this, right? So I think part of the challenge here is getting our own house in order, the progressive house, the liberal house, the centrist house, whatever you want to call it, to stand up for American democracy truly, and then to wage that fight against the Republicans in the upcoming elections, and constantly to be organizing in all the days leading up to those elections to let people know that we're not going to back down, that American democracy is not going to fade and fumble after 250 years, that it's only getting started, and that requires everyone playing their part. And I'll just say one other thing, that at the end of the book, there is an anti-fascist playbook of 25 points that anyone can implement right now, from public officials to teachers to community members to parents to students. So my book is not only diagnostic in saying this is doom and gloom and we are destined to failure. There is a playbook there, but time is running out.
0: So we also have, you know, Trump, of course, is mentally ill and an evil person. But waiting in the wings, you have the Silicon Valley tech bros have their guy, Vice President Vance, waiting. And let me just quote from your book. When fascism overtakes the United States, it will elevate private power. It will be futuristic and technologically sophisticated. It will have the rough American undertones of racial violence, and it will glory in the flag and traditional American culture. It will be televised and streamed and broadcast, its untruths repeated every minute. It will have sycophants and influencers at its beck and call, and it will take pleasure in telling obvious lies and taunting the masses. It will disorient and distract, and it will demolish anyone who stands in its way. And wherever all other tactics have failed, it will simply silence the masses until people accept defeat. And already, in terms of the media, again, going back to the media, you have one of the richest guys on the planet, Larry Ellison and his son, already owning CBS, about to own CNN. So the writing is on the wall.
2: Yes, yes. I think the writing is on the wall, and there's a lot of work left to be done on the media front in particular. This kind of, the media helped Donald Trump get elected the first time, right? They streamed his rallies live. He was very entertaining. And if anything, Donald Trump proved that American politics is not about substance and is not about policy. It is fundamentally about entertainment and amusing the masses. And that is what he was able to do. That is what Mussolini and Hitler and other fascist leaders were able to do as well. And again, I bring up the irony of how is it that the party of Hollywood and Harvard is unable to tell, and New York is unable to tell a compelling story, is unable to inspire the masses, inspire the public to come out and vote, right? How did we lose this propaganda war? And I just think the Republicans and the conservatives were a lot better at this in terms of advocating for their message. And then when they get into power, at least Donald Trump, satisfying their core base and implementing those policies. Unlike us, when liberals and Democrats get into power, we water down most of our policies. We try and work with Republicans and conservatives. We end up, you know, selling out parts of our own base, whether that's in a free trade deal or whether that's in a quote unquote bipartisan agreement. And yet the propaganda factories and the megaphones continue spewing out this far right nonsense. And so part of the response is, of course, fighting back against fascism and correcting the lies and, you know, organizing a better response, but also telling a better story and having an affirmative, positive economic message to counter this fascist depravity, a positive economic message that anyone anywhere in America could listen to and see themselves represented in that message. Because even if we disagree on race, on class, on American history, on all this, affordability, you know, economic mobility, intergenerational mobility, livelihood, being able to build a livelihood. These are things that transcend race and class and division and geography. These are things that all Americans need and all Americans hope for and aspire to. So I think that we can, if we focus on the right issues, we can win this battle. But if we are fighting each other and trying to, you know, fight these insular wars, we're never going to get ahead. And the stakes now are too high. It is the American Constitution, the way of life, American democracy that is at stake. It survived the first 250 years barely with the Civil War. And by the way, with the Civil War, the Confederacy, I trace this in my book, the lineage of American fascism doesn't begin with Hitler, doesn't begin 1945. It goes back to the 1800s. It goes back to the KKK, the Confederacy. It goes back to the founding of the country and the implementation of racial categories into the Constitution. So there is an old DNA here in America of fascism and the far right. We have to uproot it, step one. Step two, we have to organize. Step three, we have to put forward affirmative, positive, substantive economic messages that can actually rally all kinds of people around a common movement.
0: And just going back to your book, The Shadow of the Republic, The Rebirth of Fascism in America and How to Defeat It for Good, in the chapter When the Demon Takes Over, fascism is a cult of power. It works by intoxicating half of the population and filling the other half with dread and despair. You bring up Albert Speer, Hitler's architect, and how he joined the fascist parties. And I must say, again, we're talking about similarities between Germany in the 1930s and America today under Trump, which are uncanny and extremely disturbing. What Trump is doing in redecorating the White House and his obsession with his arch, what they call the Arc de Trump, along with the ballroom, there's literally, you could have Albert Speer as the architect on both of those projects.
2: Yes, absolutely. Albert Speer, Hitler's architect, minister of armaments later on, and someone who joins the Nazi party at a young age. He's a great example, because here's someone from a refined upper class family in Germany who is still seduced by the appeal of Nazism and Hitlerism. And the aesthetic appeal of Nazism was partially in the buildings and in the construction, right? The giant Reichschancellery, the remade Berlin, the Cathedral of Light, those hundreds of lights shooting up into the air, this creating this ominous spiritual feeling. This is a distinguishing factor of fascism, is the focus on appeal, on aesthetics, on architecture in particular. And it is one of the parallels between Hitler and Trump. There's not many similarities between them in terms of their political commitment to their ideologies. Hitler is a rabid ideologue. Donald Trump is an opportunist who does believe in some of these ideas. And yet there is this focus on real estate and on construction that is similar between them. You know, I learned in my book that when Hitler was Reich's Chancellor, he spent most of his time designing buildings because those buildings ended up conveying the grandiosity, the megalomania of Nazi Germany. Well, what is Donald Trump doing? There's the ballroom. There's the his mimic of the Arc de Triomphe. There's the military parades. There's executive orders mandated by the federal government for federal agencies to give preferential treatment to neoclassical architecture, right? That is classically from the fascist playbook as well. So there's a similarity, this parallel between architecture and aesthetics and the appeal of fascism in particular. And I'll just draw your listeners' eyes to the eagle that Donald Trump put on the White House, the golden eagle, right in the front. And it eerily reminded me of the Imperial German and the Nazi eagle, which is also on the cover of my book. It's a split screen between the American eagle and the Nazi eagle. And when I saw that golden eagle Donald Trump put on the front of the White House, immediately I thought of the German eagle and not America's symbology of that eagle. So that itself, it's right in our face now. It's not implicit anymore. It's explicit. We can see it. And that's why fighting back and building something better are even more important now. And in fact, we only probably have 2 to 3 years to get this right.
0: So just in the last couple of minutes then, Omar, in terms of deprogramming young people and stopping the growth of fascism amongst the young, you write, the four major attributes of modern fascism stand out. First, it is a revolutionary ideology with the goal of replacing existing institutions by recalling past myths of national glory. Second, it draws energy and recruits from young people, especially boys and young men, capturing their disillusionment about war, a bad economy, and the changing social mores. Third, it expertly uses pageantry and spectacle, turning politics into an aesthetic and spiritual experience. Finally, fascism is fundamentally about the consolidation of power, subsuming all civic and social institutions within the state. Fascism's policies of expulsion and extermination derive from its zealous drive to create a new man and a new society. And of course, in terms of Hitler, it all ended up in ashes with 50 million dead. How do you see the need for this deprogramming?
2: Yeah, well, I think it's good that you pointed out how Hitler ended, how his life ended, how the Nazi regime ended. Berlin in smoke and ashes, 50 million people, Hitler taking cyanide, putting a bullet in his head, his top lieutenants, including Goebbels, doing the same to himself and his family. Mussolini hanged in public and beaten and humiliated. You go down the list of fascist leaders and their end is always ignominious. It is always disgusting given where they were at, right? They're humiliated at the end. And so it never ends well because the ideology itself is based on violence and destruction and hatred. I don't think, or at least I hope, that's not going to be the end result of American democracy, because we also need American democracy to survive. And there's many innocent people who will be harmed if that happens. But we can begin this denazification or this deprogramming, I think, at the local level. That's where the anti-fascist playbook I have put together, that's where it focuses. So things like teaching young people media literacy at a very young age, being able to distinguish between what is true and what is false, especially in the age of AI, that is very important. Teaching accurate history of the American past. My book does not, and my lectures do not shy away from the Trail of Tears or the Confederacy or the Ku Klux Klan or the racial laws of the 1920s. A confident country is able to confront its past and learn from it. In fact, this should have been the first inkling that there was something amiss in American democracy, was all these lectures that progressives would get as soon as they brought up anything bad about American history. It's not an antidote. We've seen the far right rising in Germany as well, which has attempted to wrestle with its past. But it is the beginning, I think, of a reckoning, is to understand how we got here and to tell the truth about the past to young people. I think another point is getting young boys and getting young men back on track. They've clearly fallen off track for economic, sociological reasons that readers can explore in my book, but they are the foot soldiers of fascism. When you lose meaning in life, an economic opportunity, a feeling of belonging, it becomes a lot easier to join a cult or a gang, which is what the fascists are. And I think this is the last point, and I'll end on this, is the final point of my anti-fascist playbook is something that's often overlooked, which is that there's been an evaporation of collective meaning in America and meaning making. We don't, you know, have collective institutions anymore. We don't hang out in the same spaces the way we used to. People of different social classes don't interact the way they used to. We've all retreated into our silos for, again, a various number of reasons. And there's been this complete evaporation of meaning. So what do people live for now, especially young people, for scrolling and, you know, betting on sports games? I mean, that's not enough to sustain a life. Human life requires meaning and meaning making in community. So we need to find ways to reclaim that meaning and to give people meaning. Again, part of it is democracy, saving their country, saving their society, saving the planet from extinction. I mean, the species from extinction. These are noble, honorable, ambitious goals. But it's going to all have to begin at that local level, working together. And your readers can peruse the 25 points because they would apply to anyone at any station in life, but also forms of pressure we can apply to politicians to be able to ensure that they speak for individual rights and protect them and defend them and don't just become the handmaidens or the accessories of fascism and the end of American democracy. I refuse to accept that. I refuse to accept that this is the end and that we can all sing goodbye to democracy for now, partially because I have skin in the game. I'm a millennial. My friends are implicated in this, my community, my countries. So we need to be able to fight back and to build something that's a lot better than what was inherited, so that we can proudly pass that on as well. We are a few years away. There's a lot of work left to do, but I am hopeful that if we do organize and build a broad coalition, that we could push back against this fascist autocracy and strengthen American democracy, because it's not just about not losing, it's about winning on those principles that so many people have fought for.
0: Well, thank you very much. I appreciate it.
2: Thank you, Ian.
0: And again, I've been speaking with Omar Aziz, who's a writer, lawyer, and former foreign policy advisor to Canada's Prime Minister. He was born to working-class parents of Pakistani origin in Toronto, Canada, and with the help of scholarships became the first in his family to go to college in the West, later studying in Paris at Cambridge University and Yale Law School. And he's the author of Brown Boy and was most recently a fellow at Harvard's Radcliffe Institute. And his new book is Shadows of the Republic, The Rebirth of Fascism in America and How to Defeat It for Good. We're going to take a restation break. We're back looking into behind the scenes of the recent NATO summit and whether Europe is falling apart.

0: Welcome back. I'm Ian Masters, and this is Background Briefing, available 24/7 at backgroundbriefing.org. And joining us now, David Broder, an historian of the Italian far right. He's a regular contributor to the New Statesman and the Internazionale, as well as Europe's editor of Jacobin. His books include The Rebirth of Italian Communism, Dissident Communists in Rome, 1943 to 1944, First They Took Rome, How the Populist Right Conquered Italy, and most recently, Mussolini's Grandchildren, Fascism in Contemporary Italy. And he has an op-ed at the New York Times, Behind the Scenes of NATO, Europe is Falling Apart. Welcome to Background Briefing, David Broder.
1: Hi, Ian. Thanks for having me on.
0: Well, thanks for joining us. And at the recent NATO summit in Ankara, Turkey, Trump blustered in with Erdogan, the dictator, meeting him at the airport, and then he did a press conference where he went on about how the U.S. should take over Greenland from Denmark, a NATO partner, praised the so-called strong man, his host, Erdogan, kept saying how he's strong, you know, he's a tough, all that dictator-loving stuff that comes from Trump. So that's how it started and alarmed everybody. But at the end of the NATO summit, Trump says, oh, it was a love fest. You can't believe the love in that room. And they were all so nice to me, and even admitted, because he's obviously a very sick man, he even admitted that maybe they were putting on their affection and wasn't authentic. But nevertheless, he was lapping it up. So where do the Europeans stand now? I mean, America still is the 900-pound gorilla, but are they willing to go along with this absurdity of Trump and what he's done, particularly in the Persian Gulf, or are they taking their own path?
1: Well, I think a lot of European leaders have tried the path that you mentioned, which is to try and flatter Trump, to try and appeal to his ego, and they think they're being very clever by doing it. So we've seen Friedrich Merz, the German chancellor, Mark Rutte, the former Dutch prime minister, who's the NATO chief, and even the British prime minister, Keir Starmer. You know, they've tried to cozy up to Trump and convince them that they're his best friend. And, you know, that's all very well and good. It hasn't seemed to buy them any influence over his policy or even forewarning of what he's going to do in terms of foreign policy. So with things like the war in Iran, for instance, even though European states did adopt a very conciliatory line, did let the United States use their air bases to assist with the attack on Iran, Trump still didn't give them much credit. What I'm trying to talk about in the piece, really, though, is that I think, of course, Trump's mood swings and erratic behavior is one part of the problem. But really, the question Europe faces is, well, how is it able to stand on its own two feet? How is it going to be resilient? How is it going to be not dependent on the US, perhaps even when Trump isn't president anymore? And when we look at things like energy costs and the energy supply, the troubling thing is that while European leaders have been talking a fair amount about independence, standing more on their own two feet, in reality, Europe's become more dependent on the US in several ways. Firstly, because of kind of pandering to Trump, this trade deal that Ursula von der Leyen, the European Commission chief, agreed to last summer, and now the European Parliament has been pushing through. Or when it comes to energy, because, you know, Europe has begun to or gone some way in cutting itself off from Russian gas supplies, but it's largely replaced that with an enormous increase in fossil fuels from the United States. So what I'm saying really is that what Europe needs is the kind of structural changes, the kind of investment, the kind of development of its own energy supply, things like the Green Deal, things like developing renewables, which even if they're not politically popular or there's a lot of pushback against them, are necessary in making Europe more resilient and independent long term. Because Trump has all his personal qualities or vices, but ultimately, you know, in a multipolar world or one in which different powers are emerging and US leadership is waning, Europe needs to be better able to stand on its own two feet. So that's what I'm talking about in the article, really.
0: But what the recent NATO summit was largely about, and this is what Trump's been on about, is people, some people over here think that maybe Putin owns him because he spends 90 minutes on the phone with Putin all the time. We never know. There's never any printout, so we don't know what's going on. And he did have a 90-minute conversation with Putin just before he left for the NATO summit on July the 4th. So what clearly has happened, though, is the Russian invasion of Ukraine and the ongoing war has forced the Europeans into spending a lot more on defense. And isn't that largely at the expense of the Green Deal?
1: Yes, I think we've seen a big shift in the priorities of the European Union in terms of collective borrowing. Maybe in the aftermath of the pandemic, the European Union was investing and was borrowing collectively more to invest in its future. And maybe 6-7 years ago, when Ursula von der Leyen became Commission President, she was talking up the Green Deal as the future for the EU's economy. Now, I don't think that the Green Deal was all that ambitious. In fact, in many ways, it's far short of what's necessary. It's about state support for private businesses to invest. But you know, we saw then the EU shifting towards the green agenda, boasting about being a world leader. And now instead, it looks like rearmament is the main focus of collective borrowing, that the eventual aim of reaching 5% of GDP on defense, which most EU members in NATO have agreed to, that's become the kind of in the minds of people like Friedrich Merz, German Chancellor, that's not just about defense, but that's also a way of creating jobs. That's also the path to reindustrialization. So in a way, they've been bounced into it by the Russian invasion of Ukraine. They've also been bounced into it by Donald Trump, because, of course, it's him who's demanding that EU countries meet this target, in many ways an arbitrary one. You know, we could talk about whether the best way to defend Europe is to meet an arbitrary target in terms of spending. But as a kind of foreign policy power, I think the problem that the EU has is basically in, you know, the EU leaders have basically been trying to lobby Trump to not sell out Ukraine, to not sell out Ukraine to Putin. And they've been boosting their spending as part of the effort to appease Trump to keep his interest in Ukraine. Of course, European countries have been buying weapons directly from the United States in order to supply Ukraine. So, you know, some European leaders might be thankful that, you know, they have managed to maintain American support for Ukraine, or at least stop Washington from selling out totally to Putin. But at the same time, that's come together with a certain limitation of European ambition as a power upholding international law. So when it's come to other conflicts in which Trump has embroiled the United States and the West, notably in Israel, Palestine, notably in Iran, even in the Caribbean, European powers have basically kept quiet about it in the hope of not offending him. So I think there's a certain trade-off of trying to weigh on the US to support Ukraine or to not cut off support to Ukraine. But in exchange for that, we've given up a lot, both in terms of other foreign policy areas, but also in terms of the trade deal that the European Union has accepted from Trump, committing us to buy American gas and even at one point, of course, us accepting massive tariffs.
0: So just the other day, David, I spoke with the former head of Russia analysis at the CIA, who was also the Russia advisor to Vice President Dick Cheney. And he takes the position, which is pretty unusual on this American side, that the expansion of NATO eastward is a catastrophe, and that historians are going to rue the day and look at the tragedy, in effect, that Russia was driven out of Europe into the arms of China. But, of course, the other side of the story is that Putin did start this war, and at this point, it seems that his only options are, assuming he lasts for much longer, is to destabilize Western governments via funding the far-right parties in Europe that are on the march now, with Le Pen in France, for example, now running for president. So is that the situation now that, on the one hand, you've got an uneasy relationship with America via Trump, but on the other hand, you've got Putin's hybrid warfare kit essentially focused on funding and nurturing far-right parties in the hope that that will weaken European resolve in terms of supporting Ukraine?
1: Well, I think it's no secret that the Russian government, of course, does support far-right parties in Europe. Some of them even made open alliances and deals with Putin's United Russia Party, including the Lega, one of the current parties of government in Italy. Of course, this isn't the only, the Russian support isn't the only, perhaps even not the main reason why these parties are so strong. But there certainly is a lot of division in Europe and a lot of reason to doubt that the European Union is indeed going to pull together. I mean, in response to the first part of your question about the Eastern expansion of NATO, I mean, I'm sure that most people in the Baltic states or Poland, or certainly in the mainstream politics, they're not regretting the fact they're in NATO. They're the countries that have increased their defense budgets the most. But then the problem, I think, and I allude to it in the piece, is that ultimately it's difficult to talk about Europe really standing on its own feet and European solidarity and those capitals being able to rely on Europe in defense. Also because there's a very good chance that the national rally in France, and maybe even perhaps a slightly longer distance prospect, the Alternative for Deutschland here in Berlin, where I am now, those kind of parties could be in power in a not too distant future. And can they be relied upon? Are they going to commit to the defense of those Eastern countries as well? So I think in terms of defense specifically, a lot of those states or those political leaderships do very much, of course, want to maintain American interest in the continent. So it seems to me that there's a real problem when we talk about Europe becoming more resilient and independent, is that the national politics of some of the main countries in the EU, the largest economies and the largest by population, are heading to the right. Of course, it's not inevitable. Marine Le Pen will be able to stand now. Her victory is far from inevitable. But sometimes when we talk about Europe, we think of it as sort of inherently this kind of fuzzy liberal force, and it really isn't. There's a good chance that these far-right parties could be in power soon, and they're going to wreck the kind of green industrialization, the kind of answers to the climate crisis, even the kind of adaptation to the very hot weather we're having, increasingly hot weather we're having each summer. They're not going to deliver the kind of change that I'm talking about. So I think it's not inevitable that they'll come to power, but it's something we definitely think about.
0: But the other side of the coin, David, is what just happened in Hungary, right? Getting rid of Orban, who was clearly in Putin's pocket and was a spoiler in terms of European solidarity and supporting Ukraine. So, and then, of course, in England, you've got Nigel Farage now seemed to losing power. I'm not sure about the far right in terms of its gains, because Labour is obviously a bit shaky. I mean, the amazing thing about Brexit, which is the greatest self-inflicted wound, in European history, and the Brits still haven't really recovered from it. Going back to Putin's influence, a FSB prostitute who was kicked out of the Gulf, the Emirates, shows up in the UK, hooks up with a British insurance executive, who then becomes the biggest donor to Brexit, £9 million, all funneled by Putin, and look at the result. So it doesn't take a lot of investment on the part of Putin and the FSB to destabilize Western Europe.
1: Yes, although I'd say probably in the British case, of course, it's true in terms of the funding and influence on the Brexit campaign, but then it's also true that the British love for the EU was always very limited, and the EU's record in the previous years, not only in terms of immigration and complaints against that, which were often very misdirected and confused, but also the EU's handling of the post-2008 crisis, maybe not the direct cause of Brexit, but didn't do a lot to add luster and appeal to the European project. And since the Brexit vote, we've seen far-right parties in other European countries who might have once spoken about Frexit or Italexit or other countries leaving the EU. All of that kind of discussion has gone away. No one's talking about leaving the European Union anymore. In the last European elections in 2024, I think parties who wanted their countries to leave the EU won extremely few seats, if any. So the part of the effect of Brexit has been to somewhat to put off other right-wing and nationalist parties who no longer want to split away, but want to change the EU from within. And the problem is they're having some success in doing so. If we look at parties like Giorgia Meloni's Fratelli d'Italia in Italy, someone recently asked Jordan Bardella, the president of the National Rally in France, how come his party never talks about leaving the EU anymore? And he said, well, you don't get up and leave the table when you've got a winning hand. So I think the problem is that the sort of and in a way the Brexiteers in Britain should probably be rueing the fact that they could have had more influence within the EU because they have a lot of allies in terms of things like harshening immigration controls on the external borders of the EU, in opposing measures to combat climate change, in opposing green reindustrialization, all of the kind of things they don't like in the EU. So I think that today we're no longer talking about the threat of the EU kind of splintering with other countries leaving, but it still has a fundamental problem, I think, which is that if it doesn't invest more in terms of its energy independence, if it doesn't show itself, the EU, as able to democratize, to make its institutions more susceptible to popular pressure, then it might survive as a united body, but it's going to both lack legitimacy and it's going to have problems in dealing with the kind of crisis we're facing, whether that's the climate crisis or whether it's things like the effect on energy prices of the war in Iran and of these crises that are spreading around the globe. So I think that the European Union isn't going to fragment, but there's certainly a struggle over its future in terms of whether it's going to become a more democratic and green and united force and one that's an independent pillar in world politics, or whether it maintains its current status as a kind of hodgepodge of nation states, some of which are more pliant to pressure from Trump. Of course, the Hungarian election in many ways showed that Viktor Orban tried rather desperately in the final stretch of the campaign to kind of lean on the support of Donald Trump's government, JD Vance coming to Budapest and so on, and that impressed extremely few people. His record in terms of job creation and so on had really run out of road, and Trump just isn't that popular in any European country, including in Hungary. So these right-wing figures, they can't just rely on sort of Trump to boost them into power or to amplify their message. But at the same time, it's also true that the kind of effect that Trump's administration is having in terms of the pressure he's putting on Europe to spend more on the military, to buy US fossil fuels and so on, can also have destabilizing effects also on other governments around the continent.
0: Right, but the one thing that Trump and Orban and Erdogan have in common is that they're all kleptocrats, and presumably people in Hungary were pretty disgusted by how much Orban was feathering his own nest. But
1: Yeah, I mean, it seems to me that, I mean, in the Hungarian case, what's interesting is that although, of course, it's easy to think about it like, well, Orban is against the EU, but at the same time, for the first, after Orban returned to power in 2010, for the first several years, what his government was fairly effective in doing was selling Hungary as somewhere for investment for German car manufacturers and so on, and also getting EU funds. And his party machine distributed it among their own base and among friendly business interests. And in the 2010s, because the government was managing to push up job numbers, creating a lot of low skilled and low paid, but still creating a lot of new jobs, that was able to buy off a certain section of the population. Over the pandemic and during the war, particularly with the high energy prices, that strategy has failed very badly. There started, of course, to be more pressure from the EU in terms of not handing funds to Hungary. So I think the kind of combination of the loss of the sense of progress in terms of the economy and jobs, combined with the atmosphere of corruption and cronyism, ultimately badly undermined Orbán's base, because even in areas where it used to rack up enormous electoral majorities, it did very badly in the election. I mean, the opposition certainly strengthened its vote and was more united, but also Orbán's party, Fidesz, I think it dropped from 2.8 to 2.3 million votes, something like that. So a lot of its own base had kind of withered because its model of cronyish capitalism had started to run out of steam.
0: So just in the last couple of minutes then, David, as you write in your article at the New York Times, behind the scenes of NATO, Europe is falling apart. You write that in May, Ms. Kallas, head of the EU foreign policy, spoke of the need for either morphine or chemotherapy to deal with the disease of overdependence on China. Now, of course, one of the things that Orbán did was he was a gateway for China to get into the EU. But on the other hand, you write that the continent also remains heavily reliant on American tech firms, American energy, and American payment systems. So I'm thinking of what the Prime Minister of Canada said at Davos that got a lot of attention, where he basically said that the big powers like the United States and China were caught in a kind of squeeze between the two of them, and the middle powers have got to get together to survive. How does that play in Europe, given that on the one hand you've got China's influence, even though they're helping Russia surreptitiously in Ukraine, they still have a big market there in Europe, which they obviously want to protect. But on the other hand, you've also got the power reliant on American tech firms, American energy, and American payment systems.
1: Mm-hmm. Well, I mean, part of the problem we've had, of course, is that the even under the Biden administration, not just under Trump, there'd been pressure from the US for European to decouple from China and Chinese tech, even though, of course, the American governments often then go around

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2: Cool. Question, and you know, why would anyone have a problem using Visa and MasterCard? But it really does matter. In fact, of course, a judge of the International Criminal Court, subject to US sanctions and expelled from Visa and MasterCard because he upset the US government because of the ICC's investigation into Israel and charges of genocide. So it really does matter that that Europe does become more independent in these ways. And I think the problem is that we often have this kind of language of independence and standing on our own two feet, but then it stops at we should contribute more to NATO, we should spend more on defense, but we sort of maintain this mentality of being a kind of junior partner to the United States, or the idea that ultimately the US is really our ally and maybe Trump is just a blip. And I think that's a naive attitude. And, you know, Mark Carney's Canadian Prime Minister's speech about the middle powers, you know, that's great. And I wish he himself would more consistently follow that line, because when it comes to the war in Iran, you know, the other NATO powers were pretty weak in terms of standing up against what Trump was doing. And rather than just sort of hoping that he'd get it done quickly and that kind of approach. So, yeah, I think it's fundamental that that Europe becomes more independent. And that's also a matter in terms of, you know, we can't just live expecting the industries and manufacturing on which we rely to be located around the rest of the world, because it's, you know, it's also important in terms of reindustrialization in Europe, in terms of job creation, as well as the sort of more fundamental question of sort of resilience and not being overly dependent on others.
3: Well, David Broder, I thank you very much for joining us here today.
2: Well, thanks very much.
3: And this has been Background Briefing. I'm Ian Masters, and I'd like to thank producers Graham Fitzgibbon and Asha Price. 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Bye for now.

0: party. He doesn't represent the values that the men and women who wear the uniform are fighting for.
1: I think he's a kook. I think he's crazy. I think he's unfit for office. And I'm a Republican, and he's not. He's not a conservative Republican. He's not fit to be president of the United States. At the end of the day, he would be the most flawed nominee in the history of the Republican Party. We think that he's unfit for office, that he would be a terrible commander-in-chief. He doesn't have the temperament or judgment.
0: I think Donald Trump is a political car wreck.
2: Well, if you can't say anything nice about the dead, I'll just say, well said, Lindsey Graham.

0: Oh, hi.
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2: I want to talk to the Trump supporters for a minute. I don't know who you are, and I don't know why you like this guy. He's a race-baiting, xenophobic, religious bigot. He doesn't represent my

0: 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Elsewhere in California, in Red Bluff and Redding on KFOI, Round Mountains, KKRN, up in Oregon on the Central Coast on KYAQ, Cottage Grove's Queso, Eugene's KEPW, Lanchester, Pennsylvania's W News, Maui, Hawaii's KAKU, in Columbus, Ohio on WGRN, Palinville, New York's WLPP, Rochester, New York's WRFZ, down in New Orleans on WHIV, out in Gallup, New Mexico on KNIZ, Concord, New Hampshire's WNHN, Fayetteville, Arkansas's KPSQ, in Seattle on KODX, Richmond, Virginia's WRWK, Fairmont, West Virginia's WEFR, Janesville, Wisconsin's WADR, Minneapolis, St. Paul's AM 950 KTNF. We also stream coast to coast and around the globe on the internets on the Progressive Voices Channel, Netroots Radio, Radio for Humans, NicoleSandler.com, Radio Free Brooklyn, No Lies Radio, Detour Talk, Delmarva FM, and most of your favorite podcast sites blanketing planet Earth. I'm Brad Friedman, your friendly investigative blogger, journalist, troublemaker, muckraker, and all-around swell fellow, says me from bradblog.com. Thank you very much for joining us today for another thrilling edition of The Bradcast. And yeah, that was a hell of a weekend, wasn't it, Desi Doyen? Your mic's not up. Oh, well, you don't get to talk.
1: Okay, can you hear me?
0: Now I can hear you.
1: Now you can hear me. Yes, that was a heck of a weekend with everything happening all at once again.
0: As is the case these days, though even more so, I would say, this past weekend than usual in the Trump era. We'll try to get you folks who were smart enough to get the hell out of the house and enjoy the summer for a little bit over the weekend, at least those that could get out of the house given the persistent climate-changed heat across much of the country in recent weeks. But we'll try to get folks all caught up on the key developments, and we will also be joined by a guest momentarily to discuss some of the direct fallout from one of the corrupted activist U.S. Supreme Court majority's worst decisions at end of term, specifically undermining decades of precedent by ignoring the statutory interests and constitutional powers of Congress to allow the president, Supreme Court allowed the president to fire the commissioners of independent executive agencies created by Congress to avoid specifically partisan control of those agencies by the White House. The Supreme Court's case in question allowed the president to fire a member of the Federal Trade Commission, but the ruling is now being applied to the members of all such independent bipartisan commissions created by Congress, like the FTC, the SEC, the FCC, the National Labor Relations Board, and beyond, including, in a case of interest to this program, for decades now, the Election Assistance Commission, or EAC, who on Friday saw the Trump administration fire all of its sitting members. No members left on the commission now in the middle of primary season and just months out from the critical midterm elections in November. More on that with my guest shortly. But first, among the many breaking news stories over the past several days and into Monday, because we've seen a lot of shakeups in the U.S. Senate over the past few days. As you likely know, since we covered it closely over the past several weeks, on Friday, Maine's now former Democratic U.S. Senate candidate, Graham Plattner, he officially filed his paperwork, pulling his name from the November ballot. As the progressive oysterman and combat veteran from Iraq and Afghanistan was recently accused of sexual assault following a string of controversial disclosures, though none as serious as that. He is now out, and the State Democratic Party in Maine is in the process of standing up what they are describing as sort of a quickie state party convention to determine Plattner's replacement on the November ballot to take on the state's vulnerable five-term Republican Senator Susan Collins in a race that Democrats had seen, and maybe still do, as one of their best opportunities this year to flip a Senate seat from red to blue in their still long-shot fight of winning back the Senate majority this year and putting the brakes on Trump's runaway authoritarian agenda beginning next year. But that was hardly the only U.S. Senate-related shakeup over the weekend, as news broke late on Saturday night that four-term Republican U.S. Senator from South Carolina, Lindsey Graham, was pronounced dead after what appears to have been, according to a medical examiner's report on Sunday, a ruptured aorta. The 71-year-old senator, who our friend David Dayan of the American Prospect described over the weekend as having, quote, never met a war he didn't want to send your kids to, had just returned from a meeting in Ukraine with its president, Volodymyr Zelensky, where Graham reportedly is said to have gathered information to help seal a bipartisan deal for new sanctions against Russia here in the U.S. in one of the very few policy matters where Lindsey Graham was not necessarily a lapdog for Donald Trump, who has in turn been a lapdog for Russian President Vladimir Putin since even prior to his first term in office. With all of that, as you may imagine, there has been talk of a number of conspiracy theories regarding the sudden death of Graham right after his return from Ukraine within hours, though there has been no actual evidence to date to come to light suggesting anything but an unfortunate and sudden rupture of his aorta at his D.C. townhome related to the hardening of his arteries, according to the medical examiner. An official cause of death will be disclosed after toxicological and microscopic testing. But well before Graham's body had even cooled, much less been laid to rest, speculation and jockeying immediately began among Republicans in particular to determine who would replace Graham on the November ballot this year, as he easily won his primary for the Republican nomination back in June, just last month, to run again this November against a Democratic challenger, in this case, pediatrician Annie Andrews, in the otherwise very Republican state of South Carolina. State law mandates that the state Republican Party must now hold a convention to select a replacement candidate for the November ballot to take the place of Lindsey Graham. That convention is now scheduled to happen in August, as a number of potential candidates are jockeying to get into that contest. And at the same time, the state's Republican governor, under law, may, in the meantime, appoint an interim senator to take Graham's seat until next year in the closely divided U.S. Senate. On Monday afternoon, then, after support from Donald Trump himself, Republican Governor Henry McMaster announced that he will be appointing Lindsey Graham's sister, Darlene Graham Nordone, to serve out the remainder of Lindsey Graham's term. Graham Nordone is a longtime South Carolina public services official. She serves as the state vocational rehabilitation department's public information director and as a commissioner on the South Carolina Commission for the Blind. What she knows about Senate politics, foreign policy, federal level laws, I'm unclear on, but then again, I suspect Donald Trump just wants a compliant Graham to fill in the shoes of the previous compliant Graham. We will have more on those now jockeying to take Lindsey Graham's spot on the November ballot in the days ahead, I'm certain. Though suffice to say for now, given the narrow margin that Republicans hold in the U.S. House, the party has been frowning on the idea of any House member stepping aside from that chamber to run for the Senate at this late date. So they will be looking outside of the U.S. House for someone to run for that spot in South Carolina. And if there wasn't enough going on, enough ongoing uncertainty and shakeup regarding this year's Senate elections and the ongoing state of the Senate itself with its narrow Republican majority, well, we finally received at least some news over the weekend regarding the condition of former Republican Senate leader Mitch McConnell, who nobody had seen for the past 4 weeks as he missed dozens of votes in the upper chamber after what a local 911 call audio transcript had characterized as an unconscious person at his home who appeared to have suffered a cardiac arrest and required CPR, that according to the 911 audio. There had been much speculation, however, in recent days that the 84-year-old McConnell had in fact died during that incident or was otherwise incapacitated in the hospital. The speculation was that Republicans did not want news of either his death or incapacitation to occur until after August 3. Why August 3? Well, that would be the deadline in the state of Kentucky, when after which the state's governor could no longer call a special election to fill McConnell's vacant seat, and that seat would remain empty. While most states allow a sitting governor to name an interim appointment to represent the state following a vacancy in a U.S. House Senate seat, as we have just now seen in South Carolina, different story in Kentucky when Democrat Andy Beshear won his statewide election to become governor back in 2019. Well, when that happened, when a Democrat would be running this ostensibly Republican state, McConnell was instrumental in working with the state legislature to change the law in order to deny a sitting governor, since the state had just elected a Democratic one, to deny the governor from being able to appoint an interim senator in the event of a vacancy, perhaps like Mitch McConnell's own. The seat would have to then be filled by a special election. Instead, the way that most vacated U.S. House seats are filled. Now, McConnell had already announced his retirement for the end of this term. Primary elections in May determined that Republican Congressman Andy Barr would face off against Democratic former Kentucky State Rep Charles Booker for McConnell's seat next year. But were McConnell to die or otherwise become unable to serve out his term, and all of that happens before August 3rd, well, in that case, a special election would be called to fill the remainder of McConnell's term throughout the end of the year, when the winner of the regular general election would then take over in January. Now, Republicans in Kentucky are said to be concerned that a special election might produce an unelectable MAGA Republican nominee that could theoretically then lose to a Democrat, given the fact that even though the bluegrass state is nominally deep red, the Democrat, Andy Beshear, has been elected as governor twice in Kentucky's off-year statewide elections. So it's not unheard of for the idea that a Democrat could win an election in a statewide election in Kentucky, depending on who he or she might be running against.
1: Yeah, there does seem to be so much of at least a blue wave going. It might actually crash across Kentucky if given the opportunity.
0: And it's exactly that opportunity that Republicans would like to avoid. So for the moment, Republicans really need Mitch McConnell to hang on for at least a few more weeks, at least until after the August 3rd deadline, before either dying or, yes, announcing his retirement from the U.S. Senate. And when McConnell issued no statement, nor photograph, nor other proof of life over the last 4 weeks, many had speculated that he may already be dead, but that the news was being kept from the public until after August 3rd. Well, as of Sunday, following the death of his good friend, Lindsey Graham, McConnell's office finally released a statement attributed to the 84-year-old seven-term senator, explaining, as AP summarized, Senator Mitch McConnell on Sunday revealed for the first time that a fall led to his hospitalization, breaking the silence about his condition after weeks of mounting speculation about the Kentucky Republicans' health. McConnell, 84, said in a statement, Not a video statement, by the way, just a written statement. Make of that what you will. He said in a statement that he also suffered a case of mild pneumonia and has undergone a battery of testing as doctors try to determine what led to his fall. He explained the four-week silence about his condition by saying that, quote, folks of my generation often hesitate to share the vulnerability that comes with growing older, unquote.
1: Do you believe that that's the real reason?
0: I was going to ask you, are you buying that?
1: No, I'm not. In fact, I think what may have happened was when I understand that Governor Andy Beshear, again, a Democrat, mm-hmm. suggested that, hey, if I don't hear from McConnell, I might just go ahead and appoint a Democrat to this seat. He ought to talk up soon.
0: Well,
1: like that helped.
0: And it looks like it might have helped, although there's also a question about the law, whether Beshear can do that, since they have changed the law, although there are state constitutional questions about whether that law preventing the Democratic governor from being able to name a replacement for McConnell, whether that meets state constitutional muster. Whether it would be challenged and it would allow Beshear to then appoint another Democrat to the U.S. Senate, at least through the end of the year.
1: Or at least, you know, Beshear could potentially take Donald Trump's tactic and just do it. And dare them to sue him and stop.
0: Which he might do.
1: Yeah.
0: Though, as long as there is apparently signs of life, if we are to buy what they're releasing from McConnell's office, they say he's now in a rehab center and that he will, he will not be returning to the U.S. Senate, quote, quite yet.
1: Well, I guess they're going to have to stop with all the Weekend at Bernie's jokes that they were doing.
0: Well,
1: some folks on social media.
0: Do they? Well, I don't know. He said he continues to work with his staff on Senate business in the meantime, and his statement was accompanied by a photo of the senator sitting up and smiling from his hospital bed with his wife, Elaine Chao. She's Donald Trump's former Secretary of Transportation during his first term. She's standing by his side. Whether the photo is legit, it's impossible to know. But that's where that story fits at the moment. In fact, Jimmy Kimmel put a photo of himself out on Twitter saying, for those who are asking, I'm fine. And it was the exact same photograph of McConnell and Chao, but with Jimmy Kimmel's face over McConnell's face, and it looked pretty good. It looked just as good. It looked like, well, that fake picture could be real. Is McConnell's picture just as fake? Who knows? In any event, I guess we will learn what not quite means when he says not quite ready, quite yet ready to come back to the Senate. I guess we will learn whenever McConnell wants us to learn or whenever he's ready to return to the Senate, if ever, and if it is before or after August 3. That's the date you need to keep your eyes on. Among the votes that were missed by McConnell, by the way, was a very narrow vote on the War Powers Resolution to force Donald Trump to cease his war against Iran, though the resolution passed both chambers. Trump, of course, is ignoring it. And as of late, last week, announced that his so-called 60-day truce via memorandum of agreement with Iran was, quote, over. Not even halfway through the 60 days. And as he described his negotiating partners in Iran as, quote, scum and, quote, evil people. As that happened, his bombing of Iran would continue again until morale improves. Predictably, over the weekend, as the U.S. commenced more bombing in retaliation, they say, of Iran's attacks on ships in the Strait of Hormuz, not using the route through Iranian waters as Iran had insisted, and as those ships claimed they had a right to not use the Iranian waters. In that memorandum of understanding signed by the great dealmaker Donald Trump, which we discussed a great deal on one of our broadcasts last week with Roosevelt University political scientist and Middle Eastern affairs expert David Ferris. You can download that online or stream it online at bradblog.com either way. Over the weekend, amid these volleys by the U.S. against Iran and by Iran against neighboring states housing U.S. military bases, Iran declared that the strait is closed again to commercial traffic, once again choking off 20% of the world's oil and gas supplies, as well as fertilizer and many other products, seizing control once again in response to U.S. attacks on the Islamic Republic, under the premise that they believe that the U.S. violated this memorandum of agreement, and the U.S. believes that Iran did. But in fact, that agreement, as we discussed with David Ferris last week, actually allows Iran to keep, you know, to allow who comes and goes through the strait, and yes, to charge them fees to do so. It's an agreement that was signed by Donald Trump. As AP reports today, the U.S. military said it struck dozens of sites on Monday in response to an Iranian attack on a container ship the day before, including air defense systems, radar sites, missile and drone equipment, and small boats, all of which Trump has said had been completely obliterated after many previous attacks. But I guess they haven't been. Missile alert sirens, in turn, sounded three times on Monday in Bahrain, home to the U.S. Navy's Fifth Fleet. There was no immediate word on damage there. Separately, Kuwait's foreign ministry said its consulate in Iraq had been attacked. It did not immediately blame anyone for the attack or disclose damages or casualties there. The oil-rich kingdom, home to several U.S. military bases, also condemned Iran for attacking what it described as, quote, several border points and a maritime oil drilling platform that belonged to the Kuwait Petroleum Corporation. In Jordan, the kingdom's military said that it shot down four Iranian missiles in an incident that, quote, resulted in zero casualties or material damage. Jordan also hosts U.S. military forces and aircrafts, which are becoming, quite difficult for a lot of these Middle East countries who thought that these U.S. bases would somehow keep them safer. Now, in fact, it has made them targets. Meeting with Gulf leaders last month, Secretary of State Marco Rubio had spoken forcefully against Iran charging fees for transit through the strait, saying, quote, that's international waterway. He said at the time, adding, there isn't a nation on earth that supports having to pay money to go through the straits. Rubio also said there was, quote, zero support among the Gulf countries for any sort of tolls or fees or anything that charges for the use of international waters. The president's made it clear that is not going to happen. And just in case you don't believe me, here is Marco Rubio himself.
2: It's an international waterway. No country is allowed to charge tolls or fees on an international waterway. That's existing international law. That's the way it is in international waterways all over the world, and that's the way we expect it'll be here. So I don't think we have anybody to convince around here in that regard. I think all the countries in this region would agree with us.
0: Yeah, nobody to convince around there. But maybe somebody to convince back here at home. It's a funny thing. Following Iran's announcement that they were closing the strait again over the weekend, citing U.S. violations of the Memorandum of Understanding and the 60-day truce, Donald Trump, in a post on his failing social media site on Monday, announced, quote, we are reinstating the Iranian blockade, so named because it is only stopping Iran's ships or customers from entering or leaving. The USA will be, from this point forward, known as, and this is in all quotes, so you know he means it, the guardian of the Hormuz Strait. But as such, and as a matter of fairness, we will be reimbursed at the rate of 20% on all cargo shipped for any and all costs necessary to do the job of providing safety and security to this very volatile section of the world. So after his own Secretary of State, Marco Rubio, announced that there will never be a toll on crossing the international waterways of the Strait of Hormuz, Donald Trump announced that, well, we, the United States of America, would henceforth be charging a 20% toll on the value of all ships passing through the strait, that American servicemen and women would somehow be protecting against Iran attack in what is quickly becoming exactly the type of forever war which Donald Trump pretended to run on preventing the U.S. from ever entering into again.
1: And just to put a bit of a fine point on that, yeah. Iran, when it was discussing charging tolls for cargo going through the Strait of Hormuz, they were talking about maybe, you know, 1% toll, not 20%.
0: Oh, yeah. No, and Iran pointed that out. Iran's Foreign Minister Abbas Araghchi mocked Trump on social media and used his support for tolls in order to legitimize Iran's position. So how, you know, the U.S. can never tell Iran that they cannot charge for tolls is – who knows now how that could happen? Quote, this is from Iran's foreign minister. POTUS is absolutely right. Whoever provides secure and safe passage of commercial vessels through the Strait of Hormuz should be compensated for this service, Araghchi wrote on Twitter, X, adding, quote, Iran has always been – the guardian of the strait and will remain so forever. 20% is, of course, too much. We will be fair, he wrote. The International Maritime Organization, that's the UN's agency overseeing international shipping, said that it was waiting to find out more about Trump's proposal, but remained opposed to tolls for passage through international waterways. That is just not how this works anywhere on the planet until maybe now. They noted in a statement, quote, there is no legal basis through which to introduce mandatory tolls simply to transit through a strait. Of course, Donald Trump has never been a big fan of legal bases for anything. With Trump's announcement that the U.S. intended to blockade the Iranian blockade of the strait and charge tolls for its use, oil prices immediately jumped once again on Monday, with both U.S. West Texas Intermediate rising more than 5% and the global benchmark Brent crude spiking nearly 10% last I checked. Once again, topping $80 a barrel, costs for which should be reflected in your prices, both at the gas pump and everywhere else in the coming days, because there has never been a greater negotiator and deal maker than Donald Trump. But never fear what Donald Trump is doing to U.S. foreign policy around the world. He's also at least trying to do to our elections in this country. Maybe he'll even take a toll for casting your vote. In any case, the news late last week that he has fired the heads, the commissioners on the U.S. Election Assistance Commission, right in the middle of the primaries and just months before this November's critical midterm elections. Well, what does that mean for you and I and American democracy itself? Let's take a quick break, and we will come back with Susan Greenhall of the nation's one of the nation's premier longtime election security champions and advocates. She joins us live next, right here on the broadcast. I'm Brad Friedman. 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

0: No, we ain't. Welcome back to the Bradcast. 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Primary elections in advance of this year's critical November midterms have slowed down a little bit in recent weeks around the July 4 holiday. Things should begin heating up again soon with Arizona holding its primaries on July 21, including in Phoenix's Maricopa County, the second largest voting jurisdiction in the nation, and one that Donald Trump is still pretending that he won back in 2020, despite every inspection of those election results, even by his own team of inspectors. They in fact found that Donald Trump actually lost in Arizona by more votes than was originally reported by the state. But with that election and, more importantly, the November elections now just 113 days away as we go to air, but who's counting? AP reported on Friday President Donald Trump has ousted members of a bipartisan federal election commission that resisted his efforts to require would-be voters to document their U.S. citizenship before registering. The White House confirmed the executive action against members of the Elections Assistance Commission, or EAC, which distributes federal grants to states to run elections, oversees the testing of voting systems, and maintains the National Voter Registration Form. The National Voter Registration Form was mandated by Congress to make it easier for voters in all 50 states to be able to register in their own state after, well, certain jurisdictions, certain states with a history of discrimination at the polls often made it very difficult, at least for certain types of voters, to be able to register to vote at all. Trump had wanted the EAC to change the National Voter Registration Form to mandate that documents must be provided proving citizenship, somewhat defeating the point of the simple National Registration Form. AP reports that though the move likely won't have major effects on the November midterms, we'll hope they're right, it is the latest instance of the Republican president trying to exert White House influence over how U.S. elections are conducted, despite presidents having no constitutional role in how elections are run at all. It is also the first test of Trump's newly expanded presidential powers after his corrupted activist U.S. Supreme Court majority overturned more than a century of precedent in order to rule that this president, at least, can fire members of independent agency boards as created by congressional statute, and he can do so without cause. The president removed the four-seat commission's two Democratic members on Friday, Thomas Hicks and Benjamin Hovland. The panel's Republican member, Christy McCormick, resigned, and former Republican Commissioner Donald Palmer had already left his post voluntarily earlier this year, leaving zero commissioners on the U.S. Elections Assistance Commission, a commission created following the 2000 election by the Help America Vote Act in order to make it easier for states to run elections and test voting machines for flaws and other tasks like that. Trump has repeatedly tried to reshape voting regulations despite having no constitutional mandate to do so, even though the U.S. Constitution grants control of elections to the states, not the president, and occasionally to Congress, but not the president. Citing that separation of powers, courts have blocked most of Trump's two executive orders that sought to reshape voting. Trump has also launched an investigation of his 2020 loss at the cost of hundreds of millions of dollars as he continues to falsely insist that he lost in 2020 due to fraud, which no one has been able to find any evidence for to this day, 6 years later. On Capitol Hill, the leading Democrats with election oversight responsibility, yes, Congress does have a role in elections, unlike the White House, they said that Trump, rather than bolstering U.S. election integrity, is now further politicizing the voting process. Senator Alex Padilla, Democrat of California, who formerly served as the Secretary of State out here in California, and Congressman Joe Morrell, Democrat of New York, they issued a statement in response to the firing on Friday, noting, quote, President Trump is trying to dismantle yet another independent guardrail of our democracy designed to keep elections fair and secure, purging commissioners, they said, just months before the midterm elections, and further gutting support for our state and local election officials is a blatant part of his plan to politicize our elections and enable more unlawful and dangerous election interference. The lawmakers noted that the Supreme Court's conservative majority, and I put conservative, that word in air quotes, enabled Trump's move with his decision to, quote, upend decades of executive power to appease this president. While the White House statement did not offer a specific reason for Trump's action, the Supreme Court said he no longer even has to have a reason. The commission has previously declined to change the National Voter Registration Form to require documentation of an applicant's U.S. citizenship, as Trump urged in a sweeping executive order last March that has largely been blocked by the courts. Though the form itself does not require citizenship documents, voter registration materials from the agency make clear that it is already illegal to falsely claim U.S. citizenship in order to vote. And vanishingly few non-citizens have actually cast votes in any elections anywhere in the country for decades now, though not for lack of Republicans trying to find them having done so, which really is not that hard when and if it happens. But it is so rare that there's no more than a handful of such incidents in any state, anywhere in the country, and certainly not enough to throw a presidential election anywhere. It was not clear whether Trump planned to nominate new members immediately or leave the positions vacant, a move that months ahead of a midterm election could prevent the agency from distributing new grants to state and local election offices and perhaps complicate its role in overseeing testing and certification of voting systems around the country. Now, I, here at the Bradcast and in much more detail at bradblog.com over the past 20 years, have covered the EAC in great detail. Most specifically, the failings of the EAC in particular, where it came to their mandate to test new electronic voting systems and keep a publicly available database of reported problems and vulnerabilities in those systems. The EAC, at least in my opinion, has been terrible for 20 years. It has never met its promise from when it was created, and yet they do play key roles in our elections, which with no sitting commissioners, as far as I can tell, they will simply be unable to do at all between now and November, at least until new commissioners are somehow appointed, if they ever are. Joining us now is longtime indefatigable election integrity and transparency champion and advocate and senior advisor on election security at freespeechforpeople.org. Yes, it's our old friend Susan Greenhall joining us again today. Hey, thanks, Susan, for stepping up to join us on this bizarre topic today.
1: Hey, Brad, thanks for having me.
0: This is a weird one. It kind of puts me in this weird space I mentioned, but apparently I'm not the only one. I spoke with an election official on Sunday at, let's just say, a major metropolitan elections office, and she basically told me, yeah, we've spent the last 20 years fighting against the EAC, and now we're supposed to defend them. I don't know if her thoughts mirror yours, Susan, but what's your big picture takeaway thoughts here first on Trump firing essentially every member of the EAC just months before this year's elections?
1: Well, I don't know that I'd go as far as to say that I feel like now we have to defend them. I think that we can call out this unprecedented and inappropriate and really chilling power grab by the president to step in and fire the EAC commissioners, mm-hmm. while at the same time identifying that they really failed on so many fronts on their mission, and their inability to address some of the things regarding election system security may actually have helped contribute to their own downfall. And I can elaborate on that a little bit more if you want me to.
0: Well, yeah, sure. Go ahead. I assume that you're talking about their failures to properly oversee the nation's voting systems as per their mandate has earned them few friends in the Trump administration, which has been skeptical of not just masses of non-citizens voting, but they also claim that it is voting machines that have been used to steal elections, including Trump's 2020 election.
1: Yeah, I think that's right. You and I both know that we have their well-documented security problems with voting machines, mm-hmm. That they've been inadequately regulated by the EAC, and there's been inadequate oversight. The testing and certification program has always been woefully insufficient.
0: You're putting it nicely, but yes, yes, go ahead. Yeah.
1: But I don't know all your viewers know that our organization actually brought a lawsuit against the EAC a couple mm-hmm. years ago, alleging that they had improperly permitted the inclusion of wireless modems in voting systems in the newer voting system standards, mm-hmm. what's known as the Voluntary Voting System Guidelines 2.0. The EAC developed voting system standards back in 2005. It took them over 16 years to update them. Not that technology moves very quickly or mm-hmm. anything, you know, Brad. So you wouldn't really need to be updating those standards more frequently.
0: No, and 16 years is plenty.
1: Obviously. Yes, I'm being sarcastic, yeah. Obviously. But the original draft that it had been presented to the commission, to the commissioners by the Technical Guidelines Development Committee responsible for giving technical guidance, mm-hmm. Included a provision that would ban the inclusion of wireless networking devices. Mm-hmm. The EAC, then the commissioners, and the staff apparently had been meeting behind closed doors with vendors, which if it is as we understand it, is a violation of the Sunshine Act and mm-hmm. open meetings laws. And then they made changes to the draft of the Voluntary Voting System Guidelines to allow those wireless networking devices. Mm-hmm. And that is a bad thing, to have wireless networking devices yep. in voting systems. And we keep hearing voting machines are never connected to the internet. But if you're putting wireless modems into them, then they can connect to the internet. And sometimes they are actually intentionally connecting to the internet. Mm-hmm. And the EAC enabled all of this. And this is something that, even a broken clock is right twice a day. The Trump administration had latched onto that the inclusion of wireless modems in voting machines mm-hmm. is a bad thing. And that is something on which we can actually agree upon.
0: Yes, and, yes, but let me add a but here.
1: Yes.
0: And I agree with you on all of that, and I'm delighted to hear that the Trump administration at least pretends to give a damn about it. I'm not sure that they do, but let's say that they do. In order to change that process, you have to have commissioners who can change that process. There are now no commissioners on the EAC, and my understanding is that according to HAVA, there are to be, I think it's two Democratic nominees, two Republican nominees, voted on by Congress, given to the president to have him named to the commission. Correct me if I don't have that process just right, but generally speaking, even if Trump wanted to fill these positions to somehow do something good, could he do so, to your knowledge, without Democratic appointees nominated to the commission and willing to serve on a Trump commission like that?
1: Well, I think the requirement is that not more than two from the same party. So I do think you could see a scenario where you have two Republicans and then maybe two independents. Which is concerning. Typically the nominees have been promoted or suggested by leadership in the House and the Senate from the minority and the majority party But I don't, that is not in HAVA. So that's not a statutory requirement. Mm. That's been the norm and the tradition, and that means nothing these days.
2: Right.
1: So I don't know who we're going to see nominated from Trump. I expect that he is going to nominate people that he wants to be wants put in there. But my broader point is that they kind of opened themselves up to all sorts of criticism from all sides, and from the Trump administration and from others, by really acting as an agency captured by the vendors rather than an agency that's interested in exerting its statutory oversight to make improvements for our election process and our systems for all of the voters.
0: One of the key elements, well, there's a few things that they are supposed to do, as I mentioned, giving grants, and I think that's actually very important, giving out grants to election officials around the country who need money, who are often shortchanged in all of this, to help them stand up elections, oftentimes in, you know, small rural areas. There will now, until there's a commissioner, I think nobody available to sign off on those grants. That's somewhat alarming in advance of November. They also go ahead.
1: I'm sorry, God. I think they can give out the grants even without the commissioners. The commissioners don't typically vote on the grant making process in each individual grant process. So or award. So I think that can continue at the staff level. But go on, please. I'm sorry.
0: Well, no, that's okay. Then the other thing was, I sort of mentioned it in the intro there. They publish the National Voter Registration Form, what it would take in order to have a vote of commissioners in order to change that form. I would think they would have to have commissioners in place to do that. Then I think that it would be challenged, by the way, in the courts. But is it your understanding that the commissioners, that there would have to actually be commissioners to vote on such a change to the registration form?
1: I do think that there would have to be commissioners to vote on the change to the voter registration form. Mm-hmm. But there has been and there's been a history where there was a very conservative Republican executive director at the EAC about a decade ago that tried to allow an individual state to change the voter registration form so that they could require documentary proof of citizenship. Mm-hmm. That they ended up getting sued and that got shot down. I'm concerned, though, that we may see some creative activity from the staff at the staff level. Maybe they'll try that trick again. Maybe they'll try it under some different guise. I think we can't rule that out.
0: So there are a lot of reasons to be concerned. You also mentioned, I mean, sort of the other big thing that the EAC is known for is standing up the testing regime. You've already mentioned, Susan Greenhall, how the EAC has been overly friendly to the vendors, to the voting machine companies themselves, often overlooking flaws that are found during testing by a handful of testing labs, by the way, that are also stood up by the EAC, but I believe paid for those tests by the voting machine companies themselves, creating an interesting, rather absurd conflict of interest, at least as I see it. But at this point, this late in the game, this late before November, is it fair to say that voting systems are already locked in, that there wouldn't be any additional testing, at least between now and November, when it comes to voting systems? Or is there the possibility that damage can still occur with having no commissioners between now and November regarding the voting machines?
1: Well, I think the testing program will continue. And the testing of the voting machines takes a long time. It's usually at least a year, sometimes more. Mm-hmm. So anything that's currently in the process is going to continue. And the staff can accept new applications. And so that overall program will continue. Mm-hmm. What I'm concerned about is any changes that might be made to the process to enable the decertification of voting systems before or after the election to try and discredit the elections. And I say this because back in September of last year, the EAC put out a press release saying that it had met with the vendors to get information about which of their systems are running software which has reached end of life or has been sunsetted, which means the vendors no longer support the software and give it security updates. And I'm talking about commercial off-the-shelf software that is incorporated into voting systems. So meaning the underlying operating system, maybe it's Microsoft Windows or Linux or something like that. And this has long been a problem and something that people like myself have been raising with the EAC and saying, hey, these voting systems are going to have software that is either reach its end of life, or maybe it hasn't. It's not regularly receiving security updates,
0: right?
1: Because the vendors don't want to pay to have the certification tests done each time there's a new security update. But there should be a program or some sort of requirement in the program that, say, every 3 to 6 months, they have to update their software with the latest security patches. And when there's an announcement that their underlying software is going to reach end of life, within a year or two, they need to start transitioning to a newer system or some sort of requirements that will cause the vendors to proactively be applying security updates and getting rid of end-of-life software.
0: Well, good luck having that happen. I mean, that's something we've been fighting for years.
1: Yes, and it's fallen on deaf ears for a long time. So it was really a surprise that the EAC seemed to be taking this up in September of last year, but they weren't talking about developing that sort of proactively responsible program. Instead, they were talking about just decertifying or decommissioning voting systems with end-of-life software. That sent up all kinds of red flags for me.
0: I've got just a minute or two here, Susan.
1: Oh, sure.
0: That's okay. And I want to get very quickly your thoughts on this. Sort of related. Trump has been, you know, he's been doing a lot of stuff, I think, largely to frighten people about this November's elections, the idea that he could, you know, declare a national emergency, seize the voting systems. I don't think that Americans and state officials are going to stand for that. I think that, you know, being frightened about what he might do to undermine our elections this year, I think is exactly what he wants us to be, frightened. And I don't think it's going to work. I think Americans don't want to have their elections messed with, and whatever he does, I think it's important that we know about it, but that voters will push back to overcome it twice as hard if he does. Your very quick thoughts on that notion.
1: I definitely agree. And there's also has been public polling which shows that voters are more determined to go out and vote when they learn that mm-hmm. somebody might be trying to challenge their right to vote. So I think we need to be clear-eyed, mm-hmm. prepared, and determined to go out and vote and keep our elections and then keep our democracy.
0: And by the way, I think that his whole push for the SAVE Act, for documentary proof of citizenship, I mean, even if it passed tomorrow, and it's not because they don't have the votes for it in the Senate, but even if it did pass, I don't think in truth he actually wants it to pass. I think he wants to have a, you know, get out of blame free card at the end. If his party takes a beating this fall, he can say, see, I told you they'd steal it from us if we didn't demand proof of citizenship. I think it's little more than an excuse in advance for an election that he knows that he's about to take a thumping in. Your thoughts on that?
1: I think that makes a lot of sense. It's a straw man created, so there's an excuse at the end of the day. Yeah, very much, very, very, very possible. The strategy there.
0: Yes. He'll do whatever. Obviously, he will do whatever he needs to do to not to accept responsibility for anything. That's what I think. That's all is about. But I do think it's important people understand what he is doing, but to not be frightened by it. Don't let this guy scare you. Susan Greenhall, as I said, longtime election integrity and transparency and security champion. Now the senior advisor on election security at freespeechforpeople.org, which continues to do God's work over there. Very important organization. Hope you will support that.

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1: 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See you there. Until we see you here, hopefully tomorrow, I'm Brad Friedman. Good luck, world.

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1: I'm Rick Smith, and this is Labor History in 2. On this day in labor history, the year was 1995. That was the day 2,500 pressmen, reporters, drivers, and clerks went out on strike against the Detroit News and the Free Press. Both newspapers had created a virtual monopoly in 1988 by merging their advertising and circulation departments into the Detroit Newspaper Association. Even as the DNA raked in record profits, they forced years of concessions, including wage freezes and layoffs. When the association implemented a merit pay raise system, the newspaper guild voted to strike. Five other unions, including CWA and the Teamsters, soon followed. The newspapers, however, were ready. Just before the strike, they cut off the dues checkoff. They also contracted with the company Alternative Workforce to provide scabs. They also hired private security guards from Huffmaster and Vance International to enforce the scab herding. A solid union boycott cut revenues for both newspapers. On August 19th, hundreds of strikers stopped scabbing until police attacked the picket line, breaking arms, and arresting at least four. Then, on Labor Day weekend, thousands of strikers and supporters successfully repulsed police forces amassed from across the state to break up the picket lines. By mid-September, both newspapers were forced to airlift the Sunday edition until strike-breaking injunctions limited picket lines. Over 100 had been arrested over the course of several weeks. Unable to stop production, strikers gradually returned to work until the strike was finally called off in February of 1997. In his two-volume set, Workers in America, Robert Weir notes that many labor activists criticized strike tactics. They argued direct action to stop production should have been the priority rather than boycotts and political pressure. Once the strike ended, the DNA claimed all but a few had forfeited their jobs.
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3: And now, live from the foothills of the North Georgia Mountains, it's Mike Malloy.
4: Thank you, Scott. Scott Van Dusen, ladies and gentlemen. Hey, everybody. Mike Malloy here. It is the 13th of July. It is Monday. I hope your weekend was great fun, in spite of the horrible weather that is brought about by global warming, of course. Something that really doesn't exist where it concerns the Toilet Rats administration, right? I don't have anything to say about the death of Lindsey Graham. It's all been said over the weekend. My

commenting on it would be unnecessary redundancy, and there's no point in doing that. However, I want to give you one quote from Lindsey Graham on March 8th of this year. This is what he said. Donald Trump is resetting the world in a way nobody could have dreamed of a year ago. He is the greatest commander-in-chief of all time. Our military is the best of all time. Iran is going down, and Cuba is next. End quote. Lindsey Graham. Lindsey Graham worked in the Judge Advocate General's office as an attorney. He was, during his military career, he was very, very familiar with military command and control. And for him to say something like that pretty much defines him as a sycophant. Enough. My sponsor this evening is a very familiar and very welcome voice, Jim Shuckman, or as he is known to his friends, Captain Shucks. Jim's message is as it always is, to wit, everyone should support the Mike Malloy podcast and exercise every day. Thank you, Jim. Jim Shuckman, my sponsor tonight. Thanks a lot, Jim. I need to comment on some Israeli policy and some Chinese policy today, or this evening. I know that this podcast usually focuses on the horror perpetrated by Donald Trump, the Antichrist, and his operations against this country, against our Constitution, against our people, and against the rest of the world. But there is other criminality afoot, as you well know. My comments about Israel have to do with Israel as a sovereign nation that is slowly sinking into a form of perpetuating misery and death and destruction on other people that cannot go uncommented upon. It can't. Any more than if Israel were Russia or the United States or Slobovia or Canada or East Jesus, Alabama, it doesn't make any difference. Israel is a sovereign state that happens to be a Jewish republic. It claims it is anyway. And Ireland, you could say, is an Irish is a Catholic republic. Italy, you could say, is a Catholic republic, and criticism of those countries, when it's warranted, is not a reflection on their religion. You know my feelings about religion. So the fact that Israel is run by Jews is immaterial to the idea of that sovereign state being criticized for its murderous policies. Okay, that's the preamble. Ro Khanna, who is a California Democrat, was on NBC's Meet the Press yesterday. Maybe you saw it. And he was asked about the Israeli military's claim that its soldiers, quote, quickly dispersed, end quote. The Israeli civilians were blocking a road in the occupied territories and reopened the blocked road. Now, what's this about? Well, first of all, Ro Khanna is accusing the government of the beast from hell, Netanyahu, of lying about the U.S. congressman's detention. Yeah, Ro Khanna was detained by armed settlers and Israeli soldiers during a recent visit to the West Bank, which is occupied by Israel, against the agreement made after the 67 war, I guess, but that doesn't matter to Netanyahu. Any more than the law matters to Donald Trump. It's just a temporary inconvenience that can be ignored. Law. So, Ro Khanna had posted a video on social media of Israeli settlers and soldiers blocking the path of his convoy on Wednesday in South Hebron, near the village of Zanuta, where Israelis have driven Palestinians from their homes, in what Amnesty International calls a government-backed ethnic cleansing campaign, end quote. Ethnic cleansing. That is precisely what the Jews of Eastern Europe suffered under
Adolf Hitler. Ethnic cleansing. What a rotten phrase, huh? While he was on Meet the Press, Khanna said, the IDF is lying. He went on, quote, what happened was unprecedented. They had violent settlers detain American citizens, including an American government official. You had these settlers brandishing M4 rifles, kicking the tires of our van, laughing at us, mocking us, videotaping us. We were detained for about 20 minutes, fearful for our lives. Then the IDF comes, four soldiers. They tell our translator that they're on the side of the settlers. They further detain us and block us in, end quote. Now, understand the definition of the term settler. That's how they're referred to in Israel. Those are people who are going into Palestinian territory, again, destroying their homes, destroying their schools, burning down their olive groves and vineyards, beating them up, killing some of them. This is what the Israeli settlers are doing. Once they have ethnically cleansed a certain part of the occupied territories, they move in and start building their own homes. The people who were just run off of their own property are left to do whatever. Maybe go to Jordan. Ro Khanna was also asked about comments by the beast from hell that runs Israel, Netanyahu, who appeared before him on Meet the Press yesterday, and called the armed settlers who stopped the congressman's vehicle a small band of, this is what Netanyahu called them, a small band of, quote, juvenile delinquents. Jesus. Netanyahu maintained they are not a part of what he calls the, quote, law-abiding community of Israeli settlers. How can you be law-abiding when, by the definition of settler, you are breaking the fucking law? Oh, well, this is the kind of language you expect from a beast like Netanyahu or a psychopath like Donald Trump or a murderous invader like Putin. Every Israeli settlement in the occupied West Bank, including East Jerusalem, is illegal under international law. But to Netanyahu and to the people he calls juvenile delinquents, you lying prick, international law means nothing. Absolutely nothing. Ro Khanna said in the interview on Meet the Press, excuse me, he said, quote, I heard the prime minister, and he said, Israel is a country of law and order. Let me be very specific. The prime minister needs to open investigation on these violent settlers who are connected to Yanan Levy, who has destroyed Zanuta's village and is a known person who has killed Palestinians. Now, end quote, Khanna was invoking the name of an Israeli settler who was recorded on video about a year earlier firing what appeared to be a fatal shot that killed a Palestinian activist named Auda Hathaline. Despite video evidence that clearly showed what happened, including images filmed by the person shot dead himself as he was shot, the killer that Ro Khanna referred to, Yanon Levy, or Leva, I guess it's Levy, was not prosecuted by Israeli authorities for the killing. They very seldom are. You may hear in mainstream media that so-and-so or such-and-such was arrested by the Israeli military, an Israeli who was arrested by the Israeli military for committing some further atrocity against innocent Palestinians, and then you never hear anything else about it. Usually those people are taken back to unoccupied territory and maybe held in jail for a week while there is a, quote, investigation, quote, and then they're released.
By the way, Israeli settler violence aimed at driving Palestinians away occurred in this region, which was the subject of the Oscar-winning documentary, perhaps you've seen it, No Other Land, which the person shot dead, the Palestinian activist, Hathaline, had worked on. So anyway, Khanna, in the interview yesterday on Meet the Press, Khanna said, quote, Netanyahu needs to have an investigation on these four IDF officers. Security cameras can see that they were involved in the detention of American citizens. How dare they mistreat people with an American passport that way, end quote. Now, Ro Khanna was not trying to offer up some naive question or explanation there. It was purely rhetorical. How dare they mistreat people with an American passport? Oh, come on. Come on. The Israeli military, especially certain factions of the IDF, follow their beast leader, Netanyahu's directions. They don't give a fuck. American passport, get out of town. That doesn't mean anything to the IDF anymore, if it ever did. It means shit, nothing. Netanyahu has turned Israel into a murderous, violent, aggressive nation. And there appears to be no way to for the Israeli people to pull back on this, short of removing Netanyahu. And Netanyahu will never be removed as long as he is involved in how many wars now? Two or three? He's not going to be removed. So Khanna also responded, first of all, Israeli officials responded to Khanna's detention by claiming that he had rejected their effort to shape his visit to the region by adding a meeting with former Israeli hostages held in Gaza after the October 7th Hamas attack of 3 years ago. Those hostages told the New York Post, quote, Congressman Khanna didn't come to understand the situation. He came looking for a headline, end quote. Well, sure. So Khanna responded to that bullshit on social media. He posted, quote, the Israeli government is lying to cover up for four IDF soldiers who aided violent settlers. I have met, he went on, with Israeli hostages and condemned the brutal terrorist attack of October 7th. That does not excuse the IDF from detaining American citizens, end quote. Now, Khanna's emphasis on American passports and American citizens might be a little bit offensive when you consider what the IDF is doing to Palestinian citizens. Palestinians, of course, they don't carry a passport. They can't. They don't have a country. If a Palestinian wants to travel internationally, he or she usually has to get one from Lebanon or from Jordan. But there is no such thing as a Palestinian passport. In an interview on CBS, Face the Nation, Israel's U.S.-born ambassador to the United States, Michael Leiter, accused Ro Khanna, this guy is a citizen of the U.S., he accused Ro Khanna of visiting the West Bank as a political stunt. Sounds just, I mean, this is the kind of garbage filth that comes out of Trump's mouth. Same shit. Mr. Leiter said it was a stunt both to distract from his past support, Ro Khanna's past support of Graham Plattner, former Maine U.S. Senate candidate, accused of sexual assault. Of course, Leiter's going to bring that up. Michael Leiter. Of course he's going to bring it up. And he also accused Ro Khanna of bringing up the war crimes and the murder committed by IDF as a way of promoting his own, Ro Khanna's own potential run for the presidency in 2028. Listen to these fuckers. You know, it's like Trump
pigs and Netanyahu pigs, I don't care if they're American or Israeli, they all went to the same training class, didn't they? This is what you say when you realize you've been caught or your government's been caught killing people or ethnic cleansing. This is what you say. And the Trump bastards say it, and the Netanyahu bastards say it, whether they are killing Palestinian civilians or blowing up open boats in the Eastern Pacific or the Caribbean. Say this. If you work for the toilet rat, say they're drug dealers, drug smugglers. Kill them all. 200 people have been blown to pieces now by this filthy, drunk Hegseth. And in Israel, Palestine, the death toll is nobody fucking knows what it is. 60, 70, 80, 100,000 people. The Israel's ambassador to the U.S., U.S. citizen, well, dual citizenship, Michael Leiter, first complained that Ro Khanna had shunned the Israeli government's effort to help plan his trip. Well, I guess so. What the fuck? And that Ro Khanna chose instead to work with dissident groups like Breaking the Silence, which is an Israeli group, an Israeli human rights group, founded by former Israeli soldiers who oppose the horror going on as a result of Israel's 60-year occupation of Palestinian territories that were seized in 1967. Breaking the Silence. Look them up. So Netanyahu and the beasts who run the IDF were criticizing an Israeli peace group, human rights group, with whom Ro Khanna met to plan his trip. Breaking the Silence is not composed of Palestinians, although there may be a couple within the group. It's composed of Israelis, if I may, Jews. They know what's going on in their country, just like you know what's going on in this country. Michael Leiter, this sycophant of the beast, Netanyahu's ambassador to the U.S., he then suggested that the timing of Ro Khanna's visit and the revelation of his detention was, according to Michael Leiter, suspicious. Leiter said this, quote, this was on CBS News Face the Nation yesterday. Leiter said, quote, to have this incident on Wednesday and wait to release it on Saturday, maybe this had more something to do with his support of Graham Plattner before and the difficulties he had with that and tried to shift the focus to something else, end quote. Now, I guess the reference there, as tenuous and thread-like as it is the fact that Graham Plattner was and continues to advocate, as a lot of Americans do, against continuing the U.S. support of the slaughter of Palestinians. So, Ambassador Michael Leiter's theory that Khanna went to the West Bank to refocus attention away from Graham Plattner caused Margaret Brennan, who is the host of Face the Nation, to give an audible sigh as if saying, oh, what the fuck? And trust me, Margaret Brennan can use the F word as efficiently as anybody else, just not on camera. So she did interject to say that Ro Khanna had asked for the news to be held until after he left Israeli-controlled territory. No shit. What would you do, gentle listener? What would I do if you were in enemy territory? Well, territory that shouldn't be enemy territory, but is because of the IDF and the beast Netanyahu. But regardless of that, regardless of what Margaret Brennan said,
Ambassador Leiter further accused Ro Khanna of making the visit to appeal to Democratic voters in the U.S. What the fuck is this? What kind of scapegoating bullshit is this Michael Leiter prick doing? Well, he's doing what an Israeli ambassador, especially one born here, is very adept at doing. Shift the focus. He accuses Ro Khanna of trying to shift focus away from the candidate Plattner. But Leiter himself is doing exactly that, shifting focus away from the atrocities in the occupied territory and specifically what happened to Ro Khanna and trying to refocus it back to Graham Plattner. Jesus Christ, these people make me sick. And Ro Khanna had previously cautioned Israelis against detaining what he called, quote, long-shot presidential candidates, end quote, which I'm sure was tongue-in-cheek. So Leiter, who was born in Pennsylvania, the Israeli ambassador to the United States, said, quote, it's kind of interesting that somebody wants to declare a presidential run by running off to Israel, end quote. I mean, what? I'm surprised Margaret Brenner just didn't stand up. If he was in her studio, which he probably wasn't, but I would be surprised that Margaret Brennan retains her composure as often as she's confronted with these assholes, especially since she works at CBS right now, which is under the gun, under the focus to be politically correct for the filthy antichrist Donald Trump and all of his friends and allies, which includes the beast that runs Israel. So Ro Khanna's account of what happened was supported by Nadav Wyman, who is the director at Breaking the Silence, who was with him. And may I add that Wyman is a Jew who works for this organization, this anti-war peace organization, Breaking the Silence. And again, let me remind you, that organization is comprised, or it was originally comprised of, and contains within its membership, I don't know how many, former IDF soldiers, for fuck's sake. These are not observers. These are not people who don't know what, they're not academics, you might say. They're not news people. These are former Israeli soldiers. Breaking the Silence. Look them up. So, Nadav Wyman wrote on social media this, quote, armed settlers were the first to arrive, and then, as has become the norm, Israeli soldiers joined them. Together, they detained the delegation for over an hour. The IDF is lying, and not for the first time, he went on. I want to speak with the soldiers to ask them to use their authority to remove the settlers. I went to speak with the soldiers to ask them to use their authority to remove the settlers who had threatened us and blocked the road. Instead, I saw how the settlers were giving the orders, not the soldiers, end quote. And this whole incident was documented on social media by Ro Khanna's aide, Cameron Kasky, who, by the way, is a Parkland school shooting survivor and works on digital strategy for the congressman. Kasky has been credited with using the hashtag Never Again to call for an end to school shootings in the aftermath of that deadly attack. And in doing so, he's repurposing a slogan linked to Holocaust commemoration. And so it goes. All right, when we come back, a little focus on what Russia is threatening. Things are getting scary, folks. I don't need to tell you that, do I? Things are getting scary. Come on, Malloy. Things are getting terrifying. All right, I'll be back momentarily. I hope you'll still be here. I'm Mike Malloy.

0: I'm Rick Smith, and this is Labor History in 2.
1: On this day in labor history, the year was 1935. That was the day transit workers in the Bronx walked off the job in what is referred to as the squeegee strike. These were the days when New York City's public transit was barely organized. Two of the three transit companies in New York City were privately owned with entrenched company unions. Up to this point, transit bosses had successfully crushed every previous strike. Now, six car cleaners at the Jerome Avenue barn had just been fired for refusing management's imposed speed up. Supervisors had replaced their 10-inch squeegees with those that measured 14 inches. They were expected to clean more in a shorter period of time. According to historian Joshua Freeman, author of In Transit, when word spread that the six cleaners had been fired, others downed their tools in protest. They demanded, unsuccessfully, to meet with the shop foreman. After several hours of waiting, they discovered that management had removed their time cards. That's when the two-day walkout began. As many as 70 workers stormed off the job. Pickets went up outside the barn and at the Interborough Rapid Transit headquarters. The regional NLRB office quickly mediated a settlement that forced the IRT to reinstate the discharged workers and strikers, and to answer their grievances. Freeman notes this first strike, though small in scale and brief, was significant. The victory of the squeegee strike immediately built the TWU's authority citywide. It quickly brought several hundred new members into the union. The new dues-paying members provided a financial base for full-time organizers needed to organize New York City's transit. The union would grow rapidly and soon enjoy a number of organizing victories. For more information, go to laborhistoryin2.com, like us on Facebook, follow us on Twitter at laborhistoryin2.
2: This healthcare system is not normal. A healthcare system based on profit is not normal. A healthcare system that is not based on well-being and health is not normal. And everyone in one way or another is affected. And that's why we need everyone to join together and to demand something better.
3: Welcome to Code WAC, where we break down how our healthcare system really works, what it means for you, and how we can make it better for everyone. I'm your host, Brenda Gazar. Nearly everyone has a healthcare story. For some, it's an insurance claim that was denied. For others, it's a medical bill they couldn't afford, a hospital that closed in their community, or a job they didn't leave because their health insurance depended on it. Dr. Anna Malino, a retired pediatrician and longtime advocate for a national single-payer healthcare system, says Americans have come to accept experiences like these as simply part of life. She argues they don't have to be.
2: You're absolutely right. It is normal for us. But if you just go anywhere outside of this country and you explain to them what our healthcare system is all about, they look at you incredulously. They can't believe that this is a normal healthcare system. You know, the medical debt, you know, that affects 20 million people. That is almost non-existent in other countries. And yet, with all of these statistics, you know, people just don't even bat an eye because we think that this is normal. We think that it's normal to have this two-tiered healthcare system.
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4: Welcome back. Before I get back to what I was talking about, let me focus again on my sponsor this evening, who is the great Captain Shucks. That would be Jim Shuckman, who is a regular supporter of this podcast. Jim's message this evening, pretty much the same as it always is. He writes, "Everyone should support the Mike Malloy podcast and exercise every day." I couldn't put it more succinctly or in better language. Thank you, Jim. Jim Shuckman, our sponsor again this evening. Thanks, Jim. Right before the break, I mentioned that the incident that I've been talking about that involved Ro Khanna, and by the way, Ro Khanna is aware that his being a congressman has in the United States has absolutely nothing to do in extreme situations like the one he was in the occupied territories, has nothing to do with his personal safety. The Americans, the Russians, the Israelis can always kill somebody and say, well, you know, it was somebody else did it, or it was a mistake, or we regret, or our thoughts go to the family of the person we accidentally murdered. I mean, that happens in the United States on almost a daily basis now. But I digress. Cameron Caskey, the incident, the Ro Khanna aide who documented all this in social media, said this, quote, "I'm always surprised when people ask me why I focus so much on Palestine. Beyond the fact of my Jewish identity making me strongly opposed to genocide, I'm a school shooting survivor turned activist. I started my adult life demanding an end to American-made weapons slaughtering children." End quote. It should not be necessary, but it is, to point out the religious affiliation of people who criticize Israel. But because the nation of Israel was founded on a religious premise, it can't help but be brought up. So Cameron Caskey, Ro Khanna's aide, is a Jew who understands fully what it's like to, not to sound cute, but to be on the wrong end of people pointing weapons at you. Well, the other thing about Israel that needs to be brought up, I think, this is from The Guardian. The words of a guy named, I shouldn't call him a guy, Dr. Hassam Abu Safiya. He was a Palestinian detainee slammed into an Israeli prison. This is what he said, quote, "This is the end. I don't see myself surviving. They brought me here to kill me," end quote. And those were the words of Dr. Hassam Abu Safiya to his lawyer earlier this month. Abu Safiya was the director of the Kamal Adwan Hospital in northern Gaza. 18 months ago, he was seized by Israeli forces and has since been held without charge, without trial. He reports being struck with hammers and batons, daily beatings, loss of consciousness. The latest images of him show a much gaunter man than the one who had been the voice of besieged healthcare workers in Gaza, doing their jobs in impossible situations. Perhaps you remember hearing various reports of Dr. Abu Safiya. I know I mentioned him. In June last month, Abu Safiya was transferred to Rakafet Prison. That is an underground facility first built to hold senior organized crime figures in Israel. Now, this is all according to The Guardian. It was then that prison was closed on the grounds that it was inhumane. But it was reopened in late 2023 by the Zionist National Security Minister Itamar Ben-Gvir, who is listed as one of the suspected war criminals. I think there's an arrest warrant out for him by the International Criminal Court, which will never be served on him or brought to justice. Ben-Gvir, forget about it. So Abu Safiya and the other Palestinian prisoners there never see daylight, which is a violation of the Geneva Conventions. Who cares about Geneva? Come on. And according to The Guardian, across the Palestinian territories in Israel, about 3 or 4,000 prisoners like Abu Safiya are held under what is called administrative detention that can be renewed every 6 months indefinitely. No charges, no hearings, no due process. Just keep labeling the person's incarceration as administrative detention. Now, of the 3,500 prisoners who are in these prisons under administrative detention, nearly 200 of them are children. And according to The Guardian, once a Palestinian is detained under these rules, they are essentially abducted by the state of Israel. A guy named Ali al-Samoudi, a Palestinian journalist, was released earlier this year, unrecognizable from when he was put into these shitholes. He said, quote, "Real hell is what I experienced once I detained." He had lost about 100 pounds, 120 pounds, half of his body weight. He told CNN, quote, "Prison today is hell in every sense of the word. Everything they practiced with us was punishment and revenge," end quote. Do you remember the pictures from the American prisons in the military prisons in Iraq, where the detainees who hadn't been charged with any crime, or if they had been charged, it was some ambiguous thing like under suspicion of this or that. Remember the pictures of the men standing up on a stool with hoods on their over their heads, with electric wires attached to their genitals, and their hands tied behind their backs? Do you remember those pictures from Abu Ghraib, that horrible torture center that the U.S. military set up? Remember the outcry about that in this country 20 years ago? Do you remember when one of the people in the what's it called? The advisory, legal advisory for the president, said that torture is acceptable. Torture of people that the U.S. military arrests or detains in order to get information from these detainees. It's okay to use torture. Remember the momentary shock in this country? What? I remember screaming my ass off back when I was doing talk radio for Air America, screaming about this. How naive of me, huh? Well, this is exactly, precisely what Israel is doing. Torture, humiliation, pain, suffering, starvation, and in some instances, according to reports, rape. Jesus. According to The Guardian, the scale of abuse, torture, and death in Israeli prisons is well documented. But every once in a while, an image appears that is like Abu Ghraib. Pictures of what we did to Iraqis in the relish, that means joy and abandon, of the people perpetrating these tortures. Earlier this month, a photo taken by an Israeli soldier was posted on social media, and that photo shows a Palestinian man from Gaza face down, stripped to his underwear, bound with ropes to a plank and an iron rod. The caption said in Hebrew, "Good morning." So those echoes of Abu Ghraib were all there. The gloating, the sexualized humiliation of stripped prisoners, and the taking of photos as some sort of trophy. These are not isolated incidences perpetrated by the IDF any more than what happened to Abu Ghraib and other places around Iraq and Afghanistan were isolated incidences. the so-called administrative detentions and the subsequent abuse are part of a long-standing system that has severed Palestinians from the whole idea of human rights. And it's designed to terrorize Palestinians, to break their morale, to collectively punish them. And according to The Guardian, quote, for decades, the Israeli state has practiced a policy of keeping the bodies of Palestinians, refusing to hand them over to their families for burial. Some bodies are buried in numbered graves in sealed military zones. Other bodies are held in freezers. Among those are 100 Palestinians who died in Israeli custody. No information has been provided about how they died. Graphic enough for you? It's really scary. It's really scary, shocking, horrifying to me, probably to you too, to be aware of this stuff. I think this is one of the reasons this is not reported on the nightly news by ABC or CBS or NBC, or occasionally CNN will get close to it. Occasionally MSNOW will get close to it. But the horrific details are not reported as they are actually occurring. And I can understand why. You may not be old enough, but I certainly am, to remember during our war crimes against the Vietnamese people, the video footage that was provided, that was to American news organizations, especially CBS at the time, video footage of the atrocities being committed by American soldiers under the direction of General William Westmoreland, that fucking criminal bastard, and Lyndon Johnson and Richard Nixon. And the argument has been made by historians that that was one of the reasons that finally, the U.S. government decided we had been beaten and decided to abandon Vietnam to the chaos that we had caused in that country and the death and the destruction. 1 million, 2 million Vietnamese and Cambodians killed by what we did in Vietnam. But the days of showing that kind of video, those days are long gone. Long gone. I've told the story before of how that those video depictions of what was occurring in these regional war zones, those videos were, I don't know if there was a meeting with supervising editors from all the news organizations when they decided no more of this, but it was in effect, that ban, when I went to work for CNN. I told the story many times about the video footage we would get from the Lebanese so-called civil war, video footage taken from inside a children's morgue. I'll just leave it at that. But what is going on in Israel, Palestine, is nothing more nor less than absolute war crimes. The sort of crimes for which we placed German military and civilian authorities on trial at Nuremberg, the various Nuremberg trials subsequent to World War II. Same stuff. Same stuff exactly. Only the perpetrators this time were the victims last time. There's a publication, NSJ, National Security Journal, that I've discovered lately. Apparently, according to this website, Russia, voices in Russia are calling for the use of nukes on Ukraine. And in response to that, China delivered to Putin an ultimatum. Don't even think about it. This was Zelensky revealed this at this recent NATO summit in Turkey. He said that prominent Russian voices urged Putin to reach for, quote, the nuclear weapons our ancestors developed, end quote. And analysts, people who are not Ukrainian or not Russian, are saying that a strike remains unlikely simply because Russia isn't desperate enough yet, and the nuclear fallout from the use of nuclear weapons could be catastrophic to the Russians, among others. But anyway, as this war crime perpetrated by Putin continues to escalate in Ukraine, certain voices in Russia are urging Putin to use nuclear weapons in response to the recent drone attack that I believe hit targets inside Moscow, I think. And all this was reported by Ukrainian President Zelensky, who was informed that China had apparently made an appeal to the Kremlin not to use nuclear weapons to end the war in Ukraine. Oh, no, don't even think about it. Or the equivalent of that in the Chinese language, whatever language they use. So Ukraine continues to strike fuel refineries, and the economic pressure in Russia, and the economic pressure is mounting on Putin, who is apparently trying to decide whether or not to escalate this war even further. Now, nuclear weapons obviously haven't been used this far, but Putin has threatened it several times. And if he feels cornered because he is a psychopath, just like Netanyahu, just like Trump, Putin could be forced to use a tactical or strategic nuclear weapon if he feels there's no other option. If China is the break on all this, if China has gotten word through diplomatic channels to Putin, don't even think about it, well, good on China. No shit. So at that recent NATO summit in Ankara, Turkey, Zelensky discussed the possibility of Russia using nukes against his country, against Ukraine. And he's quoted as saying this, quote, I think you heard such voices in Russian media saying, what if we responded to Ukrainian strikes with nuclear weapons? Zelensky went on, and it seems to me that this was the first time China directly responded in an ultimatum-like form that there can be no thought whatsoever of using nuclear weapons, end quote. Ooh. I wonder what that's all about. I mean, seriously, I understand, I get it, as you do, what it means on the surface, what Zelensky has a good relationship, it's my understanding, with China. And of course, the Chinese are going to let him know if they have warned this murderous fucking Putin. But how does the Russian government, accept an ultimatum like that one that simply says, well, more or less as colloquially says, don't even think about it? The reality is that there are a number of voices in Russian media that are pushing Putin to use nukes. According to National Security Journal, quote, prominent businessman Konstantin Malafeyev urged Putin to use nukes after a Ukrainian drone attack hit the capital, hit Moscow. He said, quote, What more needs to happen before we truly start fighting? War means victory at any cost. Ukrainians are at war, so they are fighting with all their might. Why are we not using the nuclear weapons that our ancestors developed and stored with the full might of this nation? End quote. Jesus, I wonder if he ever worked for the drunk who runs our military, Hegseth. Sounds like something Hegseth would say. So, given those reports of Russia on the verge of escalating their war crime in Ukraine, China apparently formally urged Moscow to back off where it concerned nukes in Ukraine. And since this comes from The Guardian, I do believe what I'm reporting to you on. And Zelensky was informed of all this at that NATO summit, where he was told by other European leaders about China's intervention. Chinese officials confirmed that they had relayed a message to Moscow ahead of this NATO summit. The thing to keep in mind is that China is one of the main suppliers of Russia's war machine. And China obviously shares a critical stake in this war as it is now. But any nuclear threat could make China appear like an enabler and threaten China's image internationally. China is on the record over and over and over and over and over again of being anti-nuclear weapon. Is that real, or is that just temporary bullshit from Xi Jinping? I don't know. I don't think anybody knows. So the Chinese Communist Party has cautioned Russia against making nuclear threats. And is advising Russia that Russia has really good reasons to avoid a nuclear war. I can't believe some of this shit. I know I've said this many times, but good God Almighty, look what is being discussed. Look what's going on in the Middle East. Look what's going on in Ukraine and Russia and the United States. And incredible. So, The Guardian asked the question, how likely is Russia to actually launch a nuclear strike against Ukraine? We know that Putin has threatened to use nukes multiple times in the past 4 years if certain red lines are crossed. And on paper, according to their own statements and their war doctrine, the Russian government, which consists of Putin, has enough of a what's the Latin term, casus belli, enough reasons to wage war to justify nuclear retaliation, according to what they've been saying. This is our red line. If you cross this, all hell is going to descend on this planet. Well, it was back in 2024, I've read that Russia revised its nuclear doctrine. And in doing that, they lowered the threshold necessary for a nuclear response. And what I've read is that that new threshold allows for a nuclear strike in response to a conventional weapon attack that creates what the Russians call a critical threat to Russia's sovereignty and territorial integrity. And included in that so-called territorial integrity, it includes Belarus and other areas that the Russians have annexed. Like now, it includes Crimea. So that revised doctrine, obviously, is vague enough to allow a nuclear response with a very ambiguous interpretation. Well, here we are. This reminds me of how I felt when I was a kid growing up in the 1950s. Terrified constantly that the Soviet Union was going to blow up my school and all our little duck and cover exercises would be for nothing. Oh, Jesus Christ. All right. Thank you for joining me on this Monday. I'll see you tomorrow, I hope. Please stay safe. Keep it lit, okay? I'm Mike Malloy.

0: I'm Rick Smith.
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0: is Labor History in Two.
1: On this day in labor history, the year was 1935. That was the day transit workers in the Bronx walked off the job in what is referred to as the squeegee strike. These were the days when New York City's public transit was barely organized. Two of the three transit companies in New York City were privately owned with entrenched company unions. Up to this point, transit bosses had successfully crushed every previous strike. Now, six car cleaners at the Jerome Avenue barn had just been fired for refusing management's imposed speed up. Supervisors had replaced their 10-inch squeegees with those that measured 14 inches. They were expected to clean more in a shorter period of time. According to historian Joshua Freeman, author of In Transit, when word spread that the six cleaners had been fired, others downed their tools in protest. They demanded, unsuccessfully, to meet with the shop foreman. After several hours of waiting, they discovered that management had removed their time cards. That's when the two-day walkout began. As many as 70 workers stormed off the job. Pickets went up outside the barn and at the Interborough Rapid Transit headquarters. The regional NLRB office quickly mediated a settlement that forced the IRT to reinstate the discharged workers and strikers and to answer their grievances. Freeman notes this first strike, though small in scale and brief, was significant. The victory of the squeegee strike immediately built the TWU's authority citywide. It quickly brought several hundred new members into the union. The new dues-paying members provided a financial base for full-time organizers needed to organize New York City's transit. The union would grow rapidly and soon enjoy a number of organizing victories. For more information, go to laborhistoryin2.com, like us on Facebook, follow us on Twitter at laborhistoryin2.
2: This healthcare system is not normal. A healthcare system based on profit is not normal. A healthcare system that is not based on well-being and health is not normal. And everyone in one way or another is affected. And that's why we need everyone to join together and to demand something better.
3: Welcome to Code WAC, where we break down how our healthcare system really works, what it means for you, and how we can make it better for everyone. I'm your host, Brenda Gazar. Nearly everyone has a healthcare story. For some, it's an insurance claim that was denied. For others, it's a medical bill they couldn't afford, a hospital that closed in their community, or a job they didn't leave because their health insurance depended on it. Dr. Anna Malino, a retired pediatrician and longtime advocate for a national single-payer healthcare system, says Americans have come to accept experiences like these as simply part of life. She argues they don't have to be.
2: You're absolutely right. It is normal for us. 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They can't believe that this is a normal healthcare system. You know, the medical debt, you know, that affects 20 million people. That is almost non-existent in other countries. And yet, with all of these statistics, you know, people just don't even bat an eye because we think that this is normal. We think that it's normal to have this two-tiered healthcare system.
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Here to set you free. How you doing? I'm Leslie Marshall. Welcome or welcome back. Only true democracy and talk, and talk we're going to do. In this next hour, joining me, not one, but two great guests. First up, we have Carlos Calzadilla Palacio. He is founder of Disrupt, a youth-led political movement dedicated to freedom, affordability, and ending corporate control. 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

0: Welcome. We're looking at numbers, we're looking at the polls, and young voters are definitely making a shift. And a lot of them are doing this because, you know, when they first got into the whole voting game, as young voters, they had certain promises that were broken. And there are a lot of people out there, especially among the youth, that have buyer's remorse. So with these polls showing that the, especially the MAGA coalition, may be starting to crack, especially with these young voters, what are you seeing that tells you that shift's already happening?
1: Yeah, I mean, Donald Trump ran on promising to end all these wars and that he was going to bring prices down. And it's been the complete opposite. Also, you have Turning Point USA that helped elect Donald Trump in organizing young people, who is parading around with his administration. And so many young people are leaving and are moving away from the president. But here's the big problem. It is no guarantee that just because young people are very upset and no longer support this administration, the ones that voted for them, and you know, the ones that have the opinion that this country's headed in a wrong direction, there's no guarantee that they just swing left and vote Democrat. There's a real danger that they just go further right. We have figures like Tucker Carlson and Nick Fuentes, who are now saying that they are against Trump, who are really riding this energy, this anti-establishment energy. And we need to be able to offer an alternative vision for America that doesn't further scapegoat people, immigrants, women, Jewish community, the Black community, but actually focuses on the 1% that is the most dangerous and is actually the only 1% that's dangerous in this country, which is the corporate elite and the billionaire class that has rigged the economic and political system against us. Trump promised to run against this this economic elite, but instead he's actually part of the Epstein class. And it's that Epstein class that has really abused, rigged, and destroyed the economic prospects and the life of so many young people, while also literally abusing girls and young people, and are still walking around. The shift is very clear that Donald Trump is very unpopular, but we have to offer something. It is not enough to believe that we're going to be able to take back this country just because under the weight of Donald Trump being deeply unpopular for these wars, the Epstein files, and the fact that things are no longer affordable. We have to offer a vision and a community which young people are craving for.
0: Yeah, but yeah, you can't. I agree with you there. It can't just be we're not Trump, we hate Trump. I mean, you know, Trump's not on the ballot, but we had a really nasty Supreme Court ruling that's going to make that difficult after 2026, especially in the 2028 election. We can possibly touch on that. But a lot of young voters did move, to your point, toward Trump in 2024. They weren't happy. They weren't happy that they were graduating, despite the fact they were getting a break with student loans, right? Repayments. They weren't happy, you know, not having jobs. And sometimes it's just who's yelling loudest in the room. And I actually want to go back real quick to something you said about Turning Point USA. That's a turning point because you're seeing that there are schools canceling those events or refusing them to speak on campus. You're also seeing a lot of empty seats. I mean, for crying out loud, J.D. Vance was going and, you know, and Erica Kirk. And Erica Kirk came out at the last minute. So maybe people didn't show up some at the last minute. But I find it hard to believe all those empty seats were last minute when they found out she wasn't coming. I mean, for crying out loud, J.D. Vance is there, who a lot of people believe might be the Republican nominee in the next election cycle. Not too sure about that. I think it's going to be Marco Rubio more so, but we will see. But in 2024, a lot of young voters did move toward Trump. And you reference seeing that buyer's remorse, that you see this buyer's remorse from this demographic. So what specifically do you think, Carlos, is driving that? Broken promises, clearly, but what promises were broken, and specifically promises that were broken in a way that hit this demographic, younger Americans?
1: Yeah, I mean, young people, we have no future to really look forward to in terms of owning a home, starting a family. We could barely afford to pay rent, pay groceries. There was this promise that things would get better. And obviously, like, I didn't buy that promise. Trump has lied his whole life. But the fact is that people were suffering. We had the promise of no more wars. I mean, our generation has grown up constantly with the United States in wars, right? The war in Iraq, Afghanistan, our interventions in Libya and Syria, and all it's produced is billions of dollars of us spending where our country has killed innocent people and other parts of the world has not gotten the situation at all better, if anything worse. And at the same time, there's no money for, we've been told there's no money for healthcare, there's no money for jobs. And now we're seeing this increasing period of isolation where young people really lack a community, a third place. We have technology and AI now really alienating us while extracting wealth from us. And I think the broken promises are the fact that there's always money for bombs. There's no money for healthcare, no money for jobs and ensuring that young people can have a future. And also, I mean, this, you know, there was this promise that we wouldn't not only get involved in foreign affairs, but we have all this money going to the Israeli government that they're using from what they did in the genocide in Gaza to also what is happening in Lebanon. And this war in Iran is a U.S. and Israel war right now. Even the objectives of removing the leadership that this administration said didn't happen. Now we have more radicalized leadership in Iran. And then the economic fallout has been huge. But these are the broken promises, is that ultimately the real power in this country, this corporate elite Epstein class, has not been challenged. It hasn't been challenged really by either party. But Donald Trump promised that he would. And you have Turning Point, who was also a beacon of free speech. That's another thing in terms of buyer's remorse, is that Trump, MAGA, and Turning Point said, we're going to restore freedom of speech. But what is one of the first things they did is crack down on free speech. That is why restoring freedom is our first key pillar in Disrupt. Second one is make life affordable. The third one is end corporate control. These are essential for a free and just society where we can actually thrive. And we saw that, you know, that the Justice Department has been going after anyone who has spoken out against the Trump administration. You see, ICE has killed multiple people just for expressing their First Amendment rights. After Charlie Kirk's assassination, we saw the Department of Justice, we saw the State Department and the FBI go after people, investigate, revoke visas just for expressing their views. So there is so much that that was supposedly promised that young people are seeing is not happening. We're accelerating towards more income inequality. Now what this is, the top 1% owns 90%. You have these tech companies, you have, you know, Palantir, you have all these other, you know, OpenAI, they're all consolidating. These oligarchs are consolidating around Trump when Trump supposedly, you know, said he's against the elite. And then he's protecting the Epstein class, these people who have done unspeakable horrors upon children. And these are the same people who are still walking around. Donald Trump refuses to investigate them because he is in them. Obviously, he's been mentioned more than a million times, more than Harry Potter in the Harry Potter books. He is defending, this government is being run by pedophiles, quite frankly. And young people are tired of all these lies. And while our lives get worse and worse every single day, and the billionaire oligarchs, friends of Trump, are being the wealthiest it's ever been. And it's only going to get worse unless we fight back.
0: You point to things like the Iran war, gas prices, student loan collections restarting, and general economic instability. For young people listening, how are those decisions showing up in their day-to-day lives?
1: Yeah, I mean, period is that you can't even get a job now. People are graduating college, they're out in the workforce, and the job prospect right now is absolutely terrible. We have AI is replacing a lot of jobs. A lot of companies are not really hiring. So we have already a generation that can't even get a good job, and the ones that that do have jobs, prices are through the roof on everything, on the basic things, from the price of rent, the price of groceries, student loan debts. We're all having to pay our student loan debts. Then healthcare costs are through the roof, are getting worse. Everything's more expensive. How do you start a family? How do you own a home when you can? And that shows up in the day-to-day life. Also, young people are scared to literally engage any sort of conversation. You know, they feel like everything is a fight. You see social media really dividing people, and these corporations are making the algorithms reward more and more every single day, division and anger, and they're profiting off of this. So it shows up also in loneliness. Young people don't have third places anymore. That's been really destroyed by many factors. Obviously, COVID was a part of it, but we've already been moving towards this isolation. Isolation breeds anger. It breeds depression, and it breeds nihilism, and also it breeds more reactionary politics, which is why we're seeing a rise in people like Tucker Carlson and Nick Fuentes, who are saying, are you upset with Trump? Well, you know, it's because he wasn't harsh enough on immigrants, you know? It's like, you're upset with Trump?
0: Yeah, they're all over the place. We're going to take a quick break, Carlos. We'll be back with you, and we'll talk more about this frustration, these voters. We'll also talk about the future and the strategy by Disrupt and others where these young voters are concerned.
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5: I'm Rick Smith, and this is Labor History in 2. On this day in labor history, the year was 1935. That was the day transit workers in the Bronx walked off the job in what is referred to as the squeegee strike. These were the days when New York City's public transit was barely organized. Two of the three transit companies in New York City were privately owned with entrenched company unions. Up to this point, transit bosses had successfully crushed every previous strike. Now, six car cleaners at the Jerome Avenue barn had just been fired for refusing management's imposed speed up. Supervisors had replaced their 10-inch squeegees with those that measured 14 inches. They were expected to clean more in a shorter period of time. According to historian Joshua Freeman, author of In Transit, when word spread that the six cleaners had been fired, others downed their tools in protest. They demanded, unsuccessfully, to meet with the shop foreman. After several hours of waiting, they discovered that management had removed their time cards. That's when the two-day walkout began. As many as 70 workers stormed off the job. Pickets went up outside the barn and at the Interborough Rapid Transit headquarters. The regional NLRB office quickly mediated a settlement that forced the IRT to reinstate the discharged workers and strikers, and to answer their grievances. Freeman notes this first strike, though small in scale and brief, was significant. The victory of the squeegee strike immediately built the TWU's authority citywide. It quickly brought several hundred new members into the union. The new dues-paying members provided a financial base for full-time organizers needed to organize New York City's transit. The union would grow rapidly and soon enjoy a number of organizing victories. For more information, go to laborhistoryin2.com, like us on Facebook, follow us on Twitter at laborhistoryin2.
6: This healthcare system is not normal. A healthcare system based on profit is not normal. A healthcare system that is not based on well-being and health is not normal. And everyone in one way or another is affected. And that's why we need everyone to join together and to demand something better.
7: Welcome to Code WAC, where we break down how our healthcare system really works, what it means for you, and how we can make it better for everyone. I'm your host, Brenda Gazar. Nearly everyone has a healthcare story. For some, it's an insurance claim that was denied. For others, it's a medical bill they couldn't afford, a hospital that closed in their community, or a job they didn't leave because their health insurance depended on it. Dr. Anna Malino, a retired pediatrician and longtime advocate for a national single-payer healthcare system, says Americans have come to accept experiences like these as simply part of life. She argues they don't have to be.
6: You're absolutely right. It is normal for us. But if you just go anywhere outside of this country and you explain to them what our healthcare system is all about, they look at you incredulously. They can't believe that this is a normal healthcare system. You know, the medical debt, you know, that affects 20 million people. That is almost non-existent in other countries. And yet, with all of these statistics, you know, people just don't even bat an eye. because we think that this is normal. We think that it's normal to have this two-tiered healthcare system.
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0: We are back. Who are we? I'm Leslie Marshall. You know me. And I'd like to introduce you to, if you've been listening and watching, you already know, but if you're just joining us, Carlos Calcedilla Palacio is founder of Disrupt. They're a youth-led political movement dedicated to freedom, affordability, and ending corporate control. Check out their website, www.disruptpac.org. Carlos, thank you for holding. Welcome back. Just to finish up on the last topic before we move on to the future, is this just frustration from these younger voters, or do you think it's actually translating into people changing their political views? And if that's the case, what happens? We have Democrats, we have Republicans, a lot of these people who were Republicans, and certainly if they're MAGA, they were Republicans. Are they becoming independents? Are they becoming Democrats? Are they just going to stay home? Or as you mentioned, do we have the Nick Fuentes and the Tucker Carlsons of the world coming up with yet another candidate, if that's possible, or another party? I don't think that would be possible. We see what the Jill Steins of the world do. But also because they're all over the place because, you know, a lot of MAGAs, you know, clearly hate Muslims, but you really have, Tucker Carlson being very anti-Israel and pro-Gaza as of late. It's almost like, it's almost confusing. Yeah. They're sending mixed messages. They sound like a Democrat in some takes. They sound like MAGA in some takes. And then they sound completely neither in others. So is this translating into people changing their political views, would you say?
1: Yeah, I mean, I think that Tucker Carlson and Nick Fuentes have very accurately been able to identify is that, you know, this administration is going down in, it's a ship that's sinking. And they not only want to be relevant, they want to be the next leaders of whatever iteration of the far right MAGA movement is. And
0: they like, you know, power more than the opinions they're giving.
1: Yeah, and the thing is that they're very entertaining and they're very talented at communicating. And, you know, in a world of social media where people have very short memories, they're saying what a lot of people are feeling in certain regards. But then they're also cynically, and I believe, you know, there's this big controversy on Tucker Carlson when he said, you know, I apologize for helping Trump get elected. I didn't realize he was going to do this, and it was not my intention to mislead people. I feel like I misled people. And, you know, on the one hand, I welcome all voices to criticize Trump because his administration is brutal and it's causing irreparable harm. At the same time, I think it's important to, offer people the context and the reality is that I do believe Tucker Carlson knew what he was doing. We have the January 6th text messages. Like he never really liked Trump and he paraded him all the time. He knew this guy was not good. But also, they're willing on certain issues to speak in a way that, you know, many people in the Democratic establishment are not. I mean, rightly criticizing the fact that us giving a limited aid to Israel while we can't afford anything here at home while they commit these horrible war crimes and the genocide in Gaza, now what they're doing in southern Lebanon and in Iran and pulling us into war is unconscionable. But there's people on the left that are saying this as well. And I think that really the battle right now is that it's not party labels. It is truly right now people are focused on values and what they believe is actually going to make their life better. We're seeing so many young people both on the Republican and Democratic side going independent, whether they're changing their party affiliation or just in general they might stay with the same party affiliation, but they're searching for something. This is why Disrupt, we're building a post-partisan movement that is not tied to the establishment of either party, that is focused on these three key pillars of restoring freedom, making life affordable, and ending corporate control. But ultimately, the mission is to take back the American dream that was stolen from our generation by the corporate elite. It was that promise that if you followed the rules, you went to school, you went to college, you did the internship, you played by the rules, you would be able to have the American dream.
0: And right, they lied to you. They sold you a bill of goods. And there's a lot of lying still coming around, especially from this administration. I mean, when people stand there and say, the economy's great. No, it isn't. When people say, gas prices are coming down, and then like, you know, the next news flash is gas prices are higher than they've ever been, crude oil. And one of the things that I love about the younger voter population you know, the Gen Z population is that, and now younger, I don't even know. One of my kids are both just turned 18. Scary, my children can vote. and they're on separate sides, I'll say. But I have to say they're more informed politically now than they have been, maybe back in the 60s. But I think there were decades they were just like less. Like when I went to college, I protested against Granada. I had no idea why or where it was. Let's talk about the future, mobilization, midterms, and your strategy there at Disrupt. Yes. You make the point that losing support isn't enough, that you have to actually get voters to show up. I agree with you. When I see people protest and they count how many, I'm like, unless they vote, who cares? I'm sorry, people get mad at me on my side, right? So you make the point that losing the support isn't enough. You have to actually get voters to show up. So why has that been such a challenge historically?
1: I mean, listen, the real divide in this country right now is not left versus right. It's directional and generational. That means it's all of us versus, you know, the bottom versus that 1% at the top. And it is from a generation that is either going to fight for a future that we can all live in, or those who are incapable of actually fighting and do not have the ability to do so. And that's generational, which is why our generation is literally the one that's going to has to step up and save, not just to save it, but transform the country. There is a lot of challenges that we're going to face as a society that we're not even talking about because of the fiasco of this administration. You know, I talk a lot about how, you know, the right is always looking for converts and the left is always looking for traitors. So, like, why in 2024 did, you know, Democrats lose? Well, there's a lot of reasons, but one thing for sure is that young people did not feel that the Democratic Party was cool or at all really was genuine about anything. And, you know, people are just tired of having to parties thinking the voters have to be loyal to them when it's actually, you know, a politician's job to actually inspire people. This is why Zora Mamdani won in New York. And, you know, I was really proud to have helped in that effort as both a content creator as a leader at the time of the Brooklyn Young Democrats, is that he inspired young people, you know, not just to be against Cuomo, who was a terrible candidate, but for a vision. For a vision and build community.
0: One of the things that he did, and you guys helped with that, and that was just great. And we saw this happen with Obama. You got to speak to young people where they're at. One of the things the Trump administration did better than Democrats, and I was very surprised, was the social media, was the TikTok aspect of it. And not only did Mamdani do that, but he also asked the voters, what do you need? And when you're talking to the young people, what came up? You know, we want affordability. Right? It's too expensive at the grocery store. And then he comes up with, well, why don't we have per borough one government, you know, financed and run a grocery store? And people are like, oh, socialism, communism. Yeah. But the voters are like, yeah, that sounds good because I could afford that. Mm-hmm. And, you know, just you know, having other things that, you know, were free. It's great that and AOC did the same thing.
1: Exactly. And it inspired them. And I, for example, with Disrupt, we did our launch in mid-December and then we went super viral when we put out in social media what we stood for. And, you know, we averaged around like 1.4 million.
0: You know what? Videos. Because, Carlos, we have less than a minute left. I'm sorry to interrupt you, but I really want you to get out this answer. Yes. Tell us in less than 60 seconds about Disrupt and how what you're building is different from the traditional political organizing, especially in college campuses today.
1: What we're building is a cultural movement that really reaches young people, gives them a place where they can find friends, community, and purpose. And that third place is going to be essential to mobilizing young people for the midterms, for the presidential, and for a long-term political movement that really fights the real people responsible for stealing the American dream. So we're going to be setting up chapters, Disrupt communities all across the country, college campuses, high schools, cities and towns. This is not just campuses, people, young professionals, people who are not in college, because ultimately we need to make politics accessible. And it has to, we need to understand that politics is a downstream of culture and people, the barrier needs to be lower and accessible and then actually fight for what young people believe in, which is a future that is not ruled by these oligarchs and take on the establishment.
5: I'm Rick Smith.
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5: Six car cleaners at the Jerome Avenue barn had just been fired for refusing management's imposed speed up. Supervisors had replaced their 10-inch squeegees with those that measured 14 inches. They were expected to clean more in a shorter period of time. According to historian Joshua Freeman, author of In Transit, when word spread that the six cleaners had been fired, others downed their tools in protest. They demanded, unsuccessfully, to meet with the shop foreman. After several hours of waiting, they discovered that management had removed their time cards. That's when the two-day walkout began. As many as 70 workers stormed off the job. Pickets went up outside the barn and at the Interborough Rapid Transit headquarters. The regional NLRB office quickly mediated a settlement that forced the IRT to reinstate the discharged workers and strikers and to answer their grievances. Freeman notes this first strike, though small in scale and brief, was significant. The victory of the squeegee strike immediately built the TWU's authority citywide. It quickly brought several hundred new members into the union. The new dues-paying members provided a financial base for full-time organizers needed to organize New York City's transit. The union would grow rapidly and soon enjoy a number of organizing victories. For more information, go to laborhistoryin2.com, like us on Facebook, follow us on Twitter at laborhistoryin2.
6: This healthcare system is not normal. A healthcare system based on profit is not normal. A healthcare system that is not based on well-being and health is not normal. And everyone in one way or another is affected. And that's why we need everyone to join together and to demand something better.
8: Welcome to Code WAC, where we break down how our healthcare system really works, what it means for you, and how we can make it better for everyone. I'm your host, Brenda Gazar. Nearly everyone has a healthcare story. For some, it's an insurance claim that was denied. For others, it's a medical bill they couldn't afford, a hospital that closed in their community, or a job they didn't leave because their health insurance depended on it. Dr. Anna Malino, a retired pediatrician and longtime advocate for a national single-payer healthcare system, says Americans have come to accept experiences like these as simply part of life. She argues they don't have to be.
6: You're absolutely right. It is normal for us. But if you just go anywhere outside of this country and you explain to them what our healthcare system is all about, they look at you incredulously. They can't believe that this is a normal healthcare system. You know, the medical debt, you know, that affects 20 million people. That is almost non-existent in other countries. And yet, with all of these statistics, you know, people just don't even bat an eye because we think that this is normal. We think that it's normal to have this two-tiered healthcare system.
8: 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Until next time, stay healthy.
0: We are back. How you doing? I'm Leslie Marshall. Andy Farich joins us. 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They're awesome. And certainly the marine mammals there are as well. 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He's a member of the bargaining committee for Teamsters Local 727. Now, for more than 100 years, can you imagine, Teamsters Local 727 has represented the hardworking men and women of the greater Chicago area. They currently represent nearly 10,000 members across a multitude of industries, from bus drivers to trade show workers, pharmacists to zookeepers, funeral directors to parking industry workers, and more. Their top priority is serving the needs of their members, and they firmly believe that a united union is a strong union. Andy, thank you for joining us. Welcome, and we appreciate you being on this Friday. I know you're busy. Thanks for taking the time.
9: Thank you, Leslie. Thank you for having me.
0: Well, let's talk about the contract fight, the fight for fair wages, the fight that keeps going on. You've been at the Brookfield Zoo for more than 30 years. That is just
9: a long time.
0: Yeah, but it's a testament to you, and you obviously love your job and what you do and know that what you do makes, you know, a difference. It does to me, like we were talking off the air. You know, I'm a huge animal and mammal fan, and so glad to have you with us today. So you've been there more than 30 years. And what's happening right now between workers and management? Because you certainly have a different view than somebody who's just been there a little bit.
9: Yeah. Thanks for asking. So unfortunately, there's just a really big disconnect between the members, the Teamster members, the hardworking people at, you know, that make the zoo run, that take care of the animals, that take care of the grounds, that take care of all of the buildings, you know, all of those essential things that we need to run the zoo. There's a big disconnect between these hardworking people and management. All we really want is pretty much what everyone else wants, is we want a fair wage. We want, you know, affordable health care. That's a really big issue. And we want to work in a safe and pleasant environment, making sure that we have the tools and the people necessary to give the animals the best possible care that we can. That's always been our goal. And of course, you know, I can speak as a, we're called animal care specialists. You know, we're known as keepers. It doesn't really matter what you want to call me, but, or dolphin trainers or whatever. But, you know, we're all committed here. That's why we work at the zoo. And so we're, you know, we're just trying to do the best we can. But we also want to, you know, have a home, have a family, be able to go on vacation maybe once in a while. And, you know, so all these things are in jeopardy right now with the current negotiations happening.
0: Absolutely. Well, you and your coworkers are fighting for things, like you said. You talked about fair wages. You talked about safety. You talked about health care. I would imagine there's also staffing. So let's get down to some of that. It's not just reducing your pay, but it's reducing the number. It's reducing the number of people that are working, not just in your position, but below you and around you. So that means instead of doing your job, you're doing the job of two or three people for less money. And you're saying, hey, I want more money just to do my job. Plus, I'm doing these other jobs. So you're asking for more money, but you're also saying, look, we also need more staff as well. True.
9: Absolutely. That's absolutely true. And I would say for many of us, wages is, of course, important. Healthcare is very important. But I think for many of us, staffing is almost just as important as well. You know, over the life of this contract, we have lost several positions over the last few years, and we've actually opened exhibits. We had this Tropic Forests new exhibit open. It's great. It's awesome. You know, we're all for that, but we opened a brand new exhibit. We added animals to the collection, and we didn't really add staff. So that all falls on those, you know, dedicated animal care staff to try and do the best that they can. And we want to make sure that we're all working in a safe manner around these animals. These are animals that require, you know, a lot of expertise and understanding of how to be safe around them and how to work with them.
0: Well, and obviously it will trickle down to hurting the animals if you have one person doing three jobs and, you know, or people quit because they're like, oh, wait a minute, I can't do the job of two or three people, you know, for this little amount of money when, you know, I haven't had a raise in, you know, how long. Healthcare. Let's touch upon that. This is something that right now there is an emergency, if you will, when it comes to healthcare, because the cost of healthcare are right now rising. It's just exorbitant. And you know, even, you know, look, I'm very blessed. I'm married to a surgeon with what I do. I am not living paycheck to paycheck. And my kids and I are covered under his company. But our insurance went up over $1,000 a month for four people. And that hurts. And I'm not a family working two or three jobs to get by. And some families are. So healthcare, what you're asking for isn't something that a company A should not offer, isn't already offering. But when those costs out of pocket continue to go up and they're not lifting your wages, something's going to give. What's going to give? You know, people are going to quit their job and just say, I got to go work somewhere else. That doesn't help the corporation either.
9: Yeah, exactly. You're exactly right, Leslie. We all know that the cost of healthcare has gone up and up and up. And the latest proposal doesn't address the continuing our Teamster benefits that we're now enjoying. Right now, it's 100% employer funded. And of course, it is really good insurance. I'm happy to say that when now with the insurance I have, I go to my doctor and they always say, oh, this is good insurance, you know. But this last offer puts all of that in jeopardy, which means, you know,
0: I'm sorry to jump in with you here. Because that's what I wanted to ask people listening, people watching. What has changed that make these issues come to a head now?
9: Okay. So like you explained very well, you know, the cost of healthcare goes up and up and up, right? So for the last contract, which we negotiated 4 years ago, you know, the Teamsters said, okay, healthcare is going to cost this much. And, you know, the Teamsters has done their part and paid those premiums and the zoo as well. But healthcare goes up. So now we're coming to the table again, and we have to say, you know what? Healthcare doesn't cost what it cost 4 years ago. Nobody would even imagine that it would, that these are the costs now that it costs. And, you know, our health insurance it's not a profit-oriented one. It's through the union. Again, it's really good insurance. So they're, you know, but the zoo is saying, well, we don't want to pay. You know, we don't want to pay that difference that now what it used to cost to what it costs now, almost like saying, well, you know what? You can't go to the gas station and say, well, I only want to pay $3 a gallon of gas. It doesn't work like that.
0: Yeah.
9: Unfortunately, it is that the cost is what it is and we need to pay it.
0: Yeah. One thing that really stood out to me is that workers, you guys were offered less than 4% raises. But the CEO's compensation increased by over 70, that's 70%. So from your perspective, what message does that send to the people doing the day-to-day work, make that 70% and make those CEOs rich, make that possible?
9: Yeah, absolutely. That just shows us that's a really big disconnect between, you know, it's okay for them.
0: If that isn't a great example of income inequality. I don't know what is, right?
9: Exactly. Yeah. They're okay giving themselves those raises and making that amount of money while denying us a fair wage. I mean, I can tell you that the people in my profession, none of us are getting rich. None of us have second vacation homes, you know, anywhere. Really, again, we want what most people want, you know, part of the American dream. We want to have a family. If that's your thing, you want to have a home. You want to be able to pay your bills and maybe, you know, maybe do a few things on the side. You know, just a fair wage. So what we're asking is nowhere near.
0: You're not asking for a vacation home. You're asking for enough money to go away for maybe a week vacation.
9: It is nowhere near a 70% raise, you know. And if you look at what we got last time, you know, we're actually behind the game based on inflation. We've kind of gone back a little bit. We got a decent raise that first year and then okay raises the subsequent years. So now it's time to play catch up. We need a little bit more to catch up with what's happening in the world.
0: Yeah. And like you said, you're fighting it, you know, on both ends in a sense, because you mentioned that the potential loss of the fully employer paid health care that could not come at a worse time. All of this in like less than a minute before our break. How big of a deal is that for workers and their families? When you add all this together, I would imagine it's extremely stressful.
9: It is. It's really stressful. Again, we, you know, here, us at the zoo, you know, the frontline staff, they care. They really care. And I'm not just, you know, I'm an animal care specialist, so I'm in animal care. But, you know, I would say the same things about all my union brothers at the zoo. You know, they care about the institution. They care about keeping the lights on, keeping everything working, keeping it beautiful, keeping it a great experience, you know. And that's, we're trying to do this, but with less and less resources. And then they're offering not even cost of living what averages out to be.
0: Right.
9: So it's really insulting, especially like you mentioned, when our CEO got a 70% raise.
0: Right. Yeah. And, you know, what it translates into is you don't care about us, sir. Right.
9: Yes.
0: That's pretty true. Yeah, we're going to take a break. We will be back. We will be back with Andy Ferris, animal care specialist for marine mammals at the Brookfield Zoo in Chicago, Illinois, a member of the bargaining committee for Sheepsters Local 727. Back with him, back with you right after this.
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13: 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I'm Brad Friedman.
14: And I'm Desi Doyen.
13: Stand by for 6 minutes of independent green news, politics, analysis, and snarky comment.
15: We had 111 missiles shot by the Islamic Republic of Japan.
13: Well, there's your problem right there. No wonder we're losing this war. This is your Green News Report. Okay, Desi Doyen, I'm a little confused today whether we are at war with Iran or Japan, but either way, we're at war again. What do you got for us today?
14: Well, first, oil prices spiked once again after the U.S. launched new strikes against Iranian targets and reimposed sanctions on Iranian oil sales in retaliation for Iran's attacks on commercial oil tankers in the Strait of Hormuz. At the NATO summit in Turkey, Trump claimed the fragile ceasefire is now over. Shipping through the Strait remains a small fraction of pre-war levels. The International Monetary Fund warned of a sharp slowdown in the global economy because the U.S.-Israeli war on Iran has disrupted fossil fuel and fertilizer supply chains, triggering fresh inflation. Here in the U.S., first it was extreme heat, now extreme storms in the Midwest, including an astonishing rain bomb in northern Ohio on Sunday night.
13: A rain bomb?
14: Yes, it dumped 17 inches of rain in less than 24 hours.
13: That is a rain bomb.
14: Obliterating the previous single-day rainfall record by more than 8 inches.
13: Wow.
14: Triggering flash floods. NOAA studies confirm that man-made climate change, driven by the burning of fossil fuels, is increasing the intensity of rainfall events in the U.S. The heaviest downpours have become as much as 60% heavier than they were back in the 1950s.
13: 17 inches in 24 hours?
14: Yes.
13: Unbelievable.
14: Meanwhile, E&E News reports that Trump denied $227 million in disaster aid for 4 Democratic-led northeastern states, renewing warnings that he is politicizing disaster relief to punish states that did not vote for him, even if it harms his own voters. But he did approve disaster aid for 6 Republican-led states.
13: What a jerk.
14: Floodwaters are also ravaging southern China this week due to Super Typhoon Bavi, the second major typhoon to hit China in a week, fueled by record warm ocean waters. Globally, the world's oceans set a new high temperature record for the month of June, according to Europe's climate service, Copernicus. Copernicus also found that June 2026 was the second hottest June in recorded history since record-keeping began in the mid-1800s. Forecasters warn that the coming El Nino, combined with record levels of climate-warming greenhouse gas pollution, will further increase ocean temperatures, supercharge extreme weather events, and bring even more temperature records in coming months.
13: You are... just nothing but good news.
14: Well, even better in politics, as American families are struggling to afford higher energy bills, the Trump administration on July 4th officially ended all federal subsidies and incentives for new solar and wind projects.
13: Unbelievable.
14: As mandated in Republicans' massive tax cut law last year. Trump Energy Secretary Chris Wright had to, of course, lie to the public, omitting that solar and wind energy are now the cheapest forms of energy, while pretending that battery storage doesn't exist.
16: The wind doesn't always blow and the sun doesn't always shine.
14: Of course, the fossil fuel industry has enjoyed more than 100 years of taxpayer subsidies, now amounting to at least $35 billion every year.
13: $35 billion every year for the fossil fuel industry, but subsidies for brand new industries like wind and solar, we just can't afford that.
14: But there is some good news.
13: Good.
14: A few weeks ago, we told you about school districts using their new all-electric school buses as giant yellow batteries to sell electricity back to the grid while school is out for the summer. Reuters reports that from California to North Carolina, electric school buses have already proved their worth during this latest extreme heat wave, sending power back to the grid. Hundreds more electric school buses are scheduled to come online in coming months.
13: Good. Plug it in for much more on all of these stories and the ones we couldn't get to today. Check out our website at greennews.bradblog.com. 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I'm Brad Friedman.
14: And I'm Desi Doyen.
13: And this has been your Green News Report.
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0: We are back with animal care specialist for marine mammals at the Brookfield Zoo in Chicago, Andy Ferris. He is a member of the bargaining unit with the Teamster for Local 727, and they're simply asking for their fair share, a living wage, health care, staffing, and safety. Andy, thank you for helping, joining us and helping with this and the committee and doing all that you do at the zoo with the animals, caring for them. You know, there are concerns among a lot of people listening and watching. And, you know, when people hear possible strike at a zoo, of course, their first concern is not for the people, it's right for the animals. So right. Can you tell listeners about how the animals would be cared for if that ends up happening, if there ends up being a strike, if there's a work stoppage?
9: Yeah, exactly. And if I was not working at the zoo, it'd be my first question. So what happens to the animals there? So that's what makes us sort of unique in that we're not, you know, we don't make anything, but, you know, the only thing that we create is perhaps goodwill towards the environment. So, you know, there is built into our contract a contingency plan. So if we were to strike, the animals would receive the care that they need. And we have actually been in discussions about what that would look like, you know, what we would need, scheduling, that sort of thing. So that won't go away. So again, you know, when I say, you know, I think I can speak for most of my animal care, you know, care team members, is that, you know, we're in this because we care about the animals, you know. And for many of us, like I have an animal, I have a dolphin that I've known for 27 years. I've known her, you know, and, you know, just like many of us get attached to the animals in our lives, you know,
0: you've been there over 30 years. You've known her for 27. Mm-hmm. She's like a coworker. She's your work wife.
9: She kind of is. Yes, yes, yes, yes. I have. Yeah, exactly. She's one of the other loves in my life, you know. But my wife knows.
0: What you're saying is this is not a decision that comes easy. This isn't something that, you know, you guys like threaten, if you will. It's not taken lightly. You know, you're very concerned about these animals and you don't want to strike. You're like, look, let's just meet at the bargaining table and come up with a deal that works for everybody, because what you guys are asking for is not unreasonable at all. You're asking for a cost of living adjustment that's commensurate with the, you know, cost of living adjustment. You know, you're just saying, please, could you protect our health care that you have been wonderfully providing with a wonderful plan? You know, we're not asking for the kind of raises you're getting. And, you know, we, like you said, we just want a living wage so that we can feed our families, we can have a roof over our head, be a homeowner, and maybe go on vacation once a year. And we'll still work hard to support your numerous beach houses with that 70% raise. And can we have some more staff? And we want to be safe, because if we're safe, the animals are safe and safer. Doesn't sound like, you know, if I were running it, I would give Absolutely. You what you want, because not only am I going to make money off of it, but, you know, if I were a CEO, but it's really bad press in lawsuits if employees get hurt or die. And when dolphins who've been there 27 years get hurt or die, right? What's her name?
9: Topeko. She's our oldest female dolphin. So not our oldest dolphin, but she's our oldest.
0: How long is the average lifespan of a dolphin?
9: Well, depending on who you say, you know, they say the average age is between 25 and 35. But, you know, just like people, some people lived into their 90s or 100. So
0: did they live longer in captivity?
9: Typically most animals live longer in captivity because they have all their health care taken care of. You know, they get, you know, 5 or 6 square meals a day, whatever it takes, and lots of attention from us. And of course,
0: they don't have a union supporting them. That's what we need. The dolphin division of the teamsters union. Yeah. So you've also said that there are already staffing shortages. We touched upon this. Those staffing shortages, what we didn't talk about, we talked about how it can burden another individual's workload. It can hurt, you know, the animals, or, you know, not need to neglect, but I mean, there's only so much a person can spread themselves around if they're doing 2 or 3 jobs. How can it impact safety?
9: Well, so a lot of times,
0: So for example, what does it look like day to day for both workers and the animals with these shortages?
9: So again, with shorter staff, you know, some animals require, you know, 2 people. Because of the nature of that, you know, they work with dangerous animals and they require 2 people to make sure that there's a safe system in place. I mean, we have venomous animals, you know, one of the members on our team, she works with venomous animals all the time, but there's a great protocol and safety things, but it requires more staff to be able to service those animals, to take care of those animals, to be able to do that in a safe manner, in the safest manner possible, which is of course what we want.
0: You would have liked our dinner table conversation last night. We were talking about that spotted octopus, who's one of the most lethal in the sea.
9: Oh, the blue ring octopus. Yes.
0: We were talking about. And the fact that my son knew the answer meant he paid attention to his oceanography class. So we were thrilled.
9: Good.
0: Management has suggested that higher wages could lead to higher ticket prices. But you guys say that is just a scare tactic. Why do you see it that way?
9: Yeah, that's really disingenuous, and I really don't like hearing that because it presents this false dichotomy. That's not how it works. The zoo has all sorts of funding that they get money from. So I think it's they're trying to make it look like somebody would have to choose between going to the zoo or me not getting the wages that I deserve, and it's not as simple as that. There is a big pile of money. It's all about prioritizing where this money goes. And unfortunately, we've seen some of the priorities and we don't, you know, membership does not agree with that. So all we're asking for is our fair share of wages and continue our health insurance and make sure that we have enough staff to do our job well and safety, you know, and none of that is unreasonable.
0: We talked about healthcare and how it's rising right now. But one thing we didn't talk about, Chicago, I shared with you off the air. I lived there 4 times. Absolutely love the city. I lived in the city. The first time I lived on Lakeshore Drive between Belmont and Addison next to the big synagogue on the edge of Boys Town. I also lived what's called, some people know, Chicagoans know it's called Streeterville. Some people refer to it as Navy Pier. I lived there when those apartment buildings were just coming up. Now, you know, they've been there a while. That's more of an established neighborhood now. A wonderful city, but Chicago is not a low-cost, cheap place to live. So what are workers and families like yours actually dealing with when it comes to the cost of living right now?
9: Absolutely. We're just trying to keep up with the cost of living. Like I mentioned before, you know, our wages have not, you know, kept up with that. And I think they've thrown out some numbers about how we're in the top 25th percentile for wages for, you know, zoo personnel. But, you know, that's a national average. So you're comparing, you know, people's salaries that live in rural areas or, you know, in other areas that aren't nearly as expensive as Chicago, as you mentioned. You know, it is a fairly expensive place to live, you know, and something that we all have to deal with.
0: Yes. Totally. You can't. It's comparing apples and oranges. Look, I live in California.
9: Yeah.
0: And when other people say California, I'm like, look, you know, we have the world's what now? 4th largest economy. We have when people say, but in Florida, I'm like, Florida is half the size of California, you know, population wise. You can't. So to your point, when you have a zoo in a major city that is expensive to live in, Chicago is what, the 3rd largest city in the United States. You have more traffic coming in. right? And so that means more people are buying tickets, to your point. So there's more money in the pot to be distributed, one. But two, when you have more people coming in, that means there's more grounds, more that need to be cared for, repaired. There's more, you know, you need more staff to take care of more people coming in. So, you know, in a sense, when they throw that argument out, not only to me, that kind of blows up in their face, you know, simply because if you want to go, hey, you want to compare, let's compare.
9: Yeah, absolutely. Absolutely.
0: When you get down to numbers, and it doesn't cost, like you say, like in rural Alabama, you know, you don't, you also at a place like your zoo, you have a lot more animals than you do in a smaller zoo in a rural area.
9: Absolutely. Yeah. And some of those animals require, you know, a higher level of care.
0: Right.
9: Like the animals in my area are very high maintenance animals, and we know that. But we're giving them the care that they need. You know, they're highly intelligent and, you know, again, yeah, we're just trying to make sure that the zoo is listening to us, and we've been saying, hey, you know, we need more staff, and it seems to be falling on deaf ears, which is really unfortunate. And it's really coming to bear during these negotiations that they're kind of digging their heels in and just really choosing not to listen to their frontline staff. And we are the people that are there every day, you know, who know these animals, who care for these animals, and understand what it takes to care for them. You know.
0: Yeah, in a place like the Brookfield Zoo in Chicago, you have a marine mammal center. You don't have that in a small place in a rural area. And you also get to see animals that you don't get to see in some of these smaller zoos because of that money and because of that staff and because of that care. And I'm not just saying that because you're here to blow smoke. Brookfield Zoo is actually one of the best. And I've lived all over the United States. I'm an animal person. I love to go visit zoos throughout the country and the world. I've actually been.
9: I'm so happy to hear that.
0: No, I really am. And Brookfield Zoo, no joke, is one of the best zoos in the United States.
9: Thank you for saying. Yeah, we pride ourselves. It is.

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4: Force the IRT to reinstate the discharged workers and strikers, and to answer their grievances. Freeman notes this first strike, though small in scale and brief, was significant. The victory of the squeegee strike immediately built the TWU's authority citywide. It quickly brought several hundred new members into the union. The new dues-paying members provided a financial base for full-time organizers needed to organize New York City's transit. The union would grow rapidly and soon enjoy a number of organizing victories. For more information, go to laborhistoryin2.com, like us on Facebook, follow us on Twitter at laborhistoryin2.
5: 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And everyone in one way or another is affected. And that's why we need everyone to join together and to demand something better.
6: 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I'm your host, Brenda Gazar. Nearly everyone has a healthcare story. For some, it's an insurance claim that was denied. For others, it's a medical bill they couldn't afford, a hospital that closed in their community, or a job they didn't leave because their health insurance depended on it. Dr. Anna Malino, a retired pediatrician and longtime advocate for a national single-payer healthcare system, says Americans have come to accept experiences like these as simply part of life. She argues they don't have to be.
5: You're absolutely right. It is normal for us. 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That is almost non-existent in other countries. And yet, with all of these statistics, you know, people just don't even bat an eye because we think that this is normal. We think that it's normal to have this two-tiered healthcare system.
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7: I want to talk to the Trump supporters for a minute. I don't know who you are, and I don't know why you like this guy. He's a race-baiting, xenophobic, religious bigot. He doesn't represent my party. He doesn't represent the values that the men and women who wear the uniform are fighting for.
8: I think he's a kook. I think he's crazy. I think he's unfit for office. And I'm a Republican, and he's not. He's not a conservative Republican. He's not fit to be president of the United States. At the end of the day, he would be the most flawed nominee in the history of the Republican Party. We think that he's unfit for office, that he would be a terrible commander-in-chief. He doesn't have the temperament or judgment.
7: I think Donald Trump is a political car wreck.
9: Well, if you can't say anything nice about the dead, I'll just say, well said, Lindsey Graham.

0: 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Elsewhere in California, in Red Bluff and Redding on KFOI, Round Mountains KKRN, up in Oregon on the Central Coast on KYAQ, Cottage Grove's Queso, Eugene's KEPW, Lanchester, Pennsylvania's W News, Maui, Hawaii's KAKU, in Columbus, Ohio on WGRN, Palinville, New York's WLPP, Rochester, New York's WRFZ, down in New Orleans on WHIV, out in Gallup, New Mexico on KNIZ, Concord, New Hampshire's WNHN, Fayetteville, Arkansas's KPSQ, in Seattle on KODX, Richmond, Virginia's WRWK, Fairmont, West Virginia's WEFR, Janesville, Wisconsin's WADR, Minneapolis, St. Paul's AM 950 KTNF. We also stream coast to coast and around the globe on the internets on the Progressive Voices channel, Netroots Radio, Radio for Humans, NicoleSandler.com, Radio Free Brooklyn, No Lies Radio, Detour Talk, Delmarva FM, and most of your favorite podcast sites blanketing planet Earth. I'm Brad Friedman, your friendly investigative blogger, journalist, troublemaker, muckraker, and all-around swell fellow, says me from bradblog.com. Thank you very much for joining us today for another thrilling edition of The Bradcast. And yeah, that was a hell of a weekend, wasn't it, Desi Doyen? Your mic's not up. Oh, well, you don't get to talk.
1: Okay, can you hear me?
0: Now I can hear you.
1: Now you can hear me. Yes, that was a heck of a weekend with everything happening all at once again.
0: As is the case these days, though even more so, I would say, this past weekend than usual in the Trump era. We'll try to get you folks who were smart enough to get the hell out of the house and enjoy the summer for a little bit over the weekend, at least those that could get out of the house given the persistent climate-changed heat across much of the country in recent weeks. But we'll try to get folks all caught up on the key developments, and we will also be joined by a guest momentarily to discuss some of the direct fallout from one of the corrupted activist U.S. Supreme Court majority's worst decisions at end of term, specifically undermining decades of precedent by ignoring the statutory interests and constitutional powers of Congress to allow the president – Supreme Court allowed the president to fire the commissioners of independent executive agencies created by Congress to avoid specifically partisan control of those agencies by the White House. The Supreme Court's case in question allowed the president to fire a member of the Federal Trade Commission. But the ruling is now being applied to the members of all such independent bipartisan commissions created by Congress, like the FTC, the SEC, the FCC, the National Labor Relations Board, and beyond, including, in a case of interest to this program for decades now, the Election Assistance Commission, or EAC, who on Friday saw the Trump administration fire all of its sitting members. No members left on the commission now in the middle of primary season and just months out from the critical midterm elections in November. More on that with my guest shortly. But first, among the many breaking news stories over the past several days and into Monday, because we've seen a lot of shakeups in the U.S. Senate over the past few days. As you likely know, since we covered it closely over the past several weeks, on Friday, Maine's now former Democratic U.S. Senate candidate, Graham Platner, he officially filed his paperwork, pulling his name from the November ballot. As the progressive oysterman and combat veteran from Iraq and Afghanistan was recently accused of sexual assault following a string of controversial disclosures, though none as serious as that. He is now out, and the State Democratic Party in Maine is in the process of standing up what they are describing as sort of a quickie state party convention to determine Platner's replacement on the November ballot, to take on the state's vulnerable five-term Republican Senator Susan Collins in a race that Democrats had seen, and maybe still do, as one of their best opportunities this year to flip a Senate seat from red to blue in their still long shot fight of winning back the Senate majority this year and putting the brakes on Trump's runaway authoritarian agenda beginning next year. But that was hardly the only U.S. Senate-related shakeup over the weekend, as news broke late on Saturday night that four-term Republican U.S. Senator from South Carolina, Lindsey Graham, was pronounced dead after what appears to have been, according to a medical examiner's report on Sunday, a ruptured aorta. The 71-year-old senator, who our friend David Dayan of the American Prospect described over the weekend as having, quote, never met a war he didn't want to send your kids to, had just returned from a meeting in Ukraine with its president, Volodymyr Zelensky, where Graham reportedly is said to have gathered information to help seal a bipartisan deal for new sanctions against Russia, here in the U.S., in one of the very few policy matters where Lindsey Graham was not necessarily a lapdog for Donald Trump, who has in turn been a lapdog for Russian President Vladimir Putin since even prior to his first term in office. With all of that, as you may imagine, there has been talk of a number of conspiracy theories regarding the sudden death of Graham right after his return from Ukraine within hours, though there has been no actual evidence to date to come to light suggesting anything but an unfortunate and sudden rupture of his aorta at his D.C. townhome related to the hardening of his arteries, according to the medical examiner. An official cause of death will be disclosed after toxicological and microscopic testing. But well before Graham's body had even cooled, much less been laid to rest, speculation and jockeying immediately began among Republicans in particular to determine who would replace Graham on the November ballot this year, as he easily won his primary for the Republican nomination back in June, just last month, to run again this November against a Democratic challenger, in this case, pediatrician Annie Andrews, in the otherwise very Republican state of South Carolina. State law mandates that the state Republican Party must now hold a convention to select a replacement candidate for the November ballot to take the place of Lindsey Graham. That convention is now scheduled to happen in August, as a number of potential candidates are jockeying to get into that contest. And at the same time, the state's Republican governor, under law, may, in the meantime, appoint an interim senator to take Graham's seat until next year in the closely divided U.S. Senate. On Monday afternoon, then, after support from Donald Trump himself, Republican Governor Henry McMaster announced that he will be appointing Lindsey Graham's sister, Darlene Graham Nordone, to serve out the remainder of Lindsey Graham's term. Graham Nordone is a longtime South Carolina public services official. She serves as the state vocational rehabilitation department's public information director and as a commissioner on the South Carolina Commission for the Blind. What she knows about Senate politics, foreign policy, federal level laws, I'm unclear on, but then again, I suspect Donald Trump just wants a compliant Graham to fill in the shoes of the previous compliant Graham. We will have more on those now jockeying to take Lindsey Graham's spot on the November ballot in the days ahead, I'm certain. Though suffice to say for now, given the narrow margin that Republicans hold in the U.S. House, the party has been frowning on the idea of any House member stepping aside from that chamber to run for the Senate at this late date. So they will be looking outside of the U.S. House for someone to run for that spot in South Carolina. And if there wasn't enough going on, enough ongoing uncertainty and shakeup regarding this year's Senate elections and the ongoing state of the Senate itself with its narrow Republican majority, well, we finally received at least some news over the weekend regarding the condition of former Republican Senate leader Mitch McConnell, who nobody had seen for the past 4 weeks as he missed dozens of votes in the upper chamber after what a local 911 call audio transcript had characterized as an unconscious person at his home who appeared to have suffered a cardiac arrest and required CPR. That, according to the 911 audio, there had been much speculation, however, in recent days that the 84-year-old McConnell had in fact died during that incident or was otherwise incapacitated in the hospital. The speculation was that Republicans did not want news of either his death or incapacitation to occur until after August 3. Why August 3? Well, that would be the deadline in the state of Kentucky, when after which the state's governor could no longer call a special election to fill McConnell's vacant seat, and that seat would remain empty. While most states allow a sitting governor to name an interim appointment to represent the state following a vacancy in a U.S. House Senate seat, as we have just now seen in South Carolina, different story in Kentucky when Democrat Andy Beshear won his statewide election to become governor back in 2019. Well, when that happened, when a Democrat would be running this ostensibly Republican state, McConnell was instrumental in working with the state legislature to change the law in order to deny a sitting governor, since the state had just elected a Democratic one, to deny the governor from being able to appoint an interim senator in the event of a vacancy, perhaps like Mitch McConnell's own. The seat would have to then be filled by a special election. Instead, the way that most vacated U.S. House seats are filled. Now, McConnell had already announced his retirement for the end of this term. Primary elections in May determined that Republican Congressman Andy Barr would face off against Democratic former Kentucky State Rep Charles Booker for McConnell's seat next year. But were McConnell to die or otherwise become unable to serve out his term, and all of that happens before August 3rd, well, in that case, a special election would be called to fill the remainder of McConnell's term throughout the end of the year, when the winner of the regular general election would then take over in January. Now, Republicans in Kentucky are said to be concerned that a special election might produce an unelectable MAGA Republican nominee that could theoretically then lose to a Democrat, given the fact that even though the bluegrass state is nominally deep red, the Democrat, Andy Beshear, has been elected as governor twice in Kentucky's off-year statewide elections. So it's not unheard of for the idea that a Democrat could win an election in a statewide election in Kentucky, depending on who he or she might be running against.
1: Yeah, there does seem to be so much of at least a blue wave going. It might actually crash across Kentucky if given the opportunity.
0: And it's exactly that opportunity that Republicans would like to avoid. So for the moment, Republicans really need Mitch McConnell to hang on for at least a few more weeks, at least until after the August 3rd deadline, before either dying or, yes, announcing his retirement from the U.S. Senate. And when McConnell issued no statement, nor photograph, nor other proof of life over the last 4 weeks, many had speculated that he may already be dead, but that the news was being kept from the public until after August 3rd. Well, as of Sunday, following the death of his good friend, Lindsey Graham, McConnell's office finally released a statement attributed to the 84-year-old seven-term senator, explaining, as AP summarized, Senator Mitch McConnell on Sunday revealed for the first time that a fall led to his hospitalization, breaking the silence about his condition after weeks of mounting speculation about the Kentucky Republicans' health. McConnell, 84, said in a statement, Not a video statement, by the way, just a written statement. Make of that what you will. He said in a statement that he also suffered a case of mild pneumonia and has undergone a battery of testing as doctors try to determine what led to his fall. He explained the four-week silence about his condition by saying that, quote, folks of my generation often hesitate to share the vulnerability that comes with growing older, unquote.
1: Do you believe that that's the real reason?
0: I was going to ask you, are you buying that?
1: No, I'm not. In fact, I think what may have happened was when I understand that Governor Andy Beshear, again, a Democrat, suggested that, hey, if I don't hear from McConnell, I might just go ahead and appoint a Democrat to this seat. He ought to talk up soon.
0: Well,
1: and it looks like that helped.
0: And it looks like it might have helped, although there's also a question about the law, whether Beshear can do that, since they have changed the law, although there are state constitutional questions about whether that law preventing the Democratic governor from being able to name a replacement for McConnell, whether that meets state constitutional muster. Whether it would be challenged and it would allow Beshear to then appoint another Democrat to the U.S. Senate, at least through the end of the year.
1: Or at least, you know, Beshear could potentially take Donald Trump's tactic and just do it. And dare them to sue him and stop.
0: Which he might do.
1: Yeah.
0: Though as long as there is apparently signs of life, if we are to buy what they're releasing from McConnell's office, they say he's now in a rehab center and that he will, he will not be returning to the U.S. Senate, quote, quite yet.
1: Well, I guess they're going to have to stop with all the Weekend at Bernie's jokes that they were doing.
0: Well,
1: some folks
0: on
1: social media.
0: Do they? Well, I don't know. He said he continues to work with his staff on Senate business in the meantime, and his statement was accompanied by a photo of the senator sitting up and smiling from his hospital bed with his wife, Elaine Chao. She's Donald Trump's former Secretary of Transportation during his first term. She's standing by his side. Whether the photo is legit, it's impossible to know. But that's where that story fits at the moment. In fact, Jimmy Kimmel put a photo of himself out on Twitter saying, for those who are asking, I'm fine. And it was the exact same photograph of McConnell and Chao, but with Jimmy Kimmel's face over McConnell's face. And it looked pretty good. It looked just as good. It looked like, well, that fake picture could be real. Is McConnell's picture just as fake? Who knows? In any event, I guess we will learn what not quite means when he says not quite ready, quite yet ready to come back to the Senate. I guess we will learn whenever McConnell wants us to learn or whenever he's ready to return to the Senate, if ever, and if it is before or after August 3. That's the date you need to keep your eyes on. Among the votes that were missed by McConnell, by the way, was a very narrow vote on the War Powers Resolution to force Donald Trump to cease his war against Iran, though the resolution passed both chambers. Trump, of course, is ignoring it. And as of late, last week, announced that his so-called 60-day truce via memorandum of agreement with Iran was, quote, over. Not even halfway through the 60 days. And as he described his negotiating partners in Iran as, quote, scum and, quote, evil people. As that happened, his bombing of Iran would continue again until morale improves. Predictably, over the weekend, as the U.S. commenced more bombing in retaliation, they say, of Iran's attacks on ships in the Strait of Hormuz, not using the route through Iranian waters as Iran had insisted, and as those ships claimed they had a right to not use the Iranian waters. In that memorandum of understanding signed by the great dealmaker Donald Trump, which we discussed a great deal on one of our broadcasts last week with Roosevelt University political scientist and Middle Eastern affairs expert David Ferris. You can download that online or stream it online at bradblog.com either way. The over the weekend, amid these volleys by the U.S. against Iran and by Iran against neighboring states housing U.S. military bases, Iran declared that the strait is closed again to commercial traffic, once again choking off 20% of the world's oil and gas supplies, as well as fertilizer and many other products, seizing control once again in response to U.S. attacks on the Islamic Republic, under the premise that they believe that the U.S. violated this memorandum of agreement, and the U.S. believes that Iran did. But in fact, that agreement, as we discussed with David Ferris last week, actually allows Iran to keep, you know, to allow who comes and goes through the strait, and yes, to charge them fees to do so. It's an agreement that was signed by Donald Trump. As AP reports today, the U.S. military said it struck dozens of sites on Monday in response to an Iranian attack on a container ship the day before, including air defense systems, radar sites, missile and drone equipment, and small boats, all of which, Trump has said, had been completely obliterated after many previous attacks. But I guess they haven't been. Missile alert sirens, in turn, sounded three times on Monday in Bahrain, home to the U.S. Navy's Fifth Fleet. There was no immediate word on damage there. Separately, Kuwait's foreign ministry said its consulate in Iraq had been attacked. It did not immediately blame anyone for the attack or disclose damages or casualties there. The oil-rich kingdom, home to several U.S. military bases, also condemned Iran for attacking what it described as, quote, several border points and a maritime oil drilling platform that belonged to the Kuwait Petroleum Corporation. In Jordan, the kingdom's military said that it shot down four Iranian missiles in an incident that, quote, resulted in zero casualties or material damage. Jordan also hosts U.S. military forces and aircrafts, which are becoming, quite difficult for a lot of these Middle East countries who thought that these U.S. bases would somehow keep them safer. Now, in fact, it has made them targets. Meeting with Gulf leaders last month, Secretary of State Marco Rubio had spoken forcefully against Iran charging fees for transit through the strait, saying, quote, that's international waterway. He said at the time, adding, there isn't a nation on earth that supports having to pay money to go through the straits. Rubio also said there was, quote, zero support among the Gulf countries for any sort of tolls or fees or anything that charges for the use of international waters. The president's made it clear that is not going to happen. And just in case you don't believe me, here is Marco Rubio himself.
2: It's an international waterway. No country is allowed to charge tolls or fees on an international waterway. That's existing international law. That's the way it is in international waterways all over the world, and that's the way we expect it'll be here. So I don't think we have anybody to convince around here in that regard. I think all the countries in this region would agree with us.
0: Yeah, nobody to convince around there. But maybe somebody to convince back here at home. It's a funny thing. Following Iran's announcement that they were closing the strait again over the weekend, citing U.S. violations of the Memorandum of Understanding and the 60-day truce, Donald Trump, in a post on his failing social media site on Monday, announced, quote, we are reinstating the Iranian blockade, so named because it is only stopping Iran's ships or customers from entering or leaving. The USA will be, from this point forward, known as, and this is in all quotes, so you know he means it, the guardian of the Hormuz Strait. But as such, and as a matter of fairness, we will be reimbursed at the rate of 20% on all cargo shipped for any and all costs necessary to do the job of providing safety and security to this very volatile section of the world. So after his own Secretary of State, Marco Rubio, announced that there will never be a toll on crossing the international waterways of the Strait of Hormuz, Donald Trump announced that, well, we, the United States of America, would henceforth be charging a 20% toll on the value of all ships passing through the strait, that American servicemen and women would somehow be protecting against Iran attack in what is quickly becoming exactly the type of forever war which Donald Trump pretended to run on preventing the U.S. from ever entering into again.
1: And just to put a bit of a fine point on that, yeah. Iran, when it was discussing charging tolls for cargo going through the Strait of Hormuz, they were talking about maybe, you know, 1% toll, not 20%.
0: Oh, yeah. No, and Iran pointed that out. Iran's Foreign Minister Abbas Araghchi mocked Trump on social media and used his support for tolls in order to legitimize Iran's position. So how, you know, the U.S. can never tell Iran that they cannot charge for tolls is who knows now how that could happen. Quote, this is from Iran's foreign minister. POTUS is absolutely right. Whoever provides secure and safe passage of commercial vessels through the Strait of Hormuz should be compensated for this service, Araghchi wrote on Twitter, X, adding, quote, Iran has always been the guardian of the strait and will remain so forever. 20% is, of course, too much. We will be fair, he wrote. The International Maritime Organization, that's the UN's agency overseeing international shipping, said that it was waiting to find out more about Trump's proposal, but remained opposed to tolls for passage through international waterways. That is just not how this works anywhere on the planet until maybe now. They noted in a statement, quote, there is no legal basis through which to introduce mandatory tolls simply to transit through a strait. Of course, Donald Trump has never been a big fan of legal bases for anything. With Trump's announcement that the U.S. intended to blockade the Iranian blockade of the strait and charge tolls for its use, oil prices immediately jumped once again on Monday, with both U.S. West Texas Intermediate rising more than 5% and the global benchmark Brent crude spiking nearly 10% last I checked, once again topping $80 a barrel, costs for which should be reflected in your prices both at the gas pump and everywhere else in the coming days, because there has never been a greater negotiator and dealmaker than Donald Trump. But never fear what Donald Trump is doing to U.S. foreign policy around the world. He's also at least trying to do to our elections in this country. Maybe he'll even take a toll for casting your vote. In any case, the news late last week that he has fired the heads, the commissioners on the U.S. Election Assistance Commission, right in the middle of the primaries and just months before this November's critical midterm elections. Well, what does that mean for you and I and American democracy itself? Let's take a quick break and we will come back with Susan Greenhall of the nation's one of the nation's premier longtime election security champions and advocates. She joins us live next right here on the broadcast. I'm Brad Friedman. 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

0: 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Brad Friedman from bradblog.com. Primary elections in advance of this year's critical November midterms have slowed down a little bit in recent weeks around the July 4 holiday. Things should begin heating up again soon with Arizona holding its primaries on July 21, including in Phoenix's Maricopa County, the second largest voting jurisdiction in the nation, and one that Donald Trump is still pretending that he won back in 2020, despite every inspection of those election results, even by his own team of inspectors. They in fact found that Donald Trump actually lost in Arizona by more votes than was originally reported by the state. But with that election, and more importantly, the November elections now just 113 days away as we go to air, but who's counting? AP reported on Friday President Donald Trump has ousted members of a bipartisan Federal Election Commission that resisted his efforts to require would-be voters to document their U.S. citizenship before registering. The White House confirmed the executive action against members of the Elections Assistance Commission, or EAC, which distributes federal grants to states to run elections, oversees the testing of voting systems, and maintains the National Voter Registration Form. The National Voter Registration Form was mandated by Congress to make it easier for voters in all 50 states to be able to register in their own state after, well, certain jurisdictions, certain states with a history of discrimination at the polls often made it very difficult, at least for certain types of voters, to be able to register to vote at all. Trump had wanted the EAC to change the National Voter Registration Form to mandate that documents must be provided proving citizenship, somewhat defeating the point of the simple National Registration Form. AP reports that though the move likely won't have major effects on the November midterms, we'll hope they're right, it is the latest instance of the Republican president trying to exert White House influence over how U.S. elections are conducted, despite presidents having no constitutional role in how elections are run at all. It is also the first test of Trump's newly expanded presidential powers after his corrupted activist U.S. Supreme Court majority overturned more than a century of precedent in order to rule that this president, at least, can fire members of independent agency boards as created by congressional statute, and he can do so without cause. The president removed the four-seat commission's two Democratic members on Friday, Thomas Hicks and Benjamin Hovland. The panel's Republican member, Christy McCormick, resigned, and former Republican Commissioner Donald Palmer had already left his post voluntarily earlier this year, leaving zero commissioners on the U.S. Elections Assistance Commission, a commission created following the 2000 election by the Help America Vote Act in order to make it easier for states to run elections and test voting machines for flaws and other tasks like that. Trump has repeatedly tried to reshape voting regulations despite having no constitutional mandate to do so, even though the U.S. Constitution grants control of elections to the states, not the president, and occasionally to Congress, but not the president. Citing that separation of powers, courts have blocked most of Trump's two executive orders that sought to reshape voting. Trump has also launched an investigation of his 2020 loss at the cost of hundreds of millions of dollars as he continues to falsely insist that he lost in 2020 due to fraud, which no one has been able to find any evidence for to this day, 6 years later. On Capitol Hill, the leading Democrats with election oversight responsibility, yes, Congress does have a role in elections, unlike the White House, they said that Trump, rather than bolstering U.S. election integrity, is now further politicizing the voting process. Senator Alex Padilla, Democrat of California, who formerly served as the Secretary of State out here in California, and Congressman Joe Morrell, Democrat of New York, they issued a statement in response to the firing on Friday, noting, quote, President Trump is trying to dismantle yet another independent guardrail of our democracy designed to keep elections fair and secure, purging commissioners, they said, just months before the midterm elections, and further gutting support for our state and local election officials is a blatant part of his plan to politicize our elections and enable more unlawful and dangerous election interference. The lawmakers noted that the Supreme Court's conservative majority, and I put conservative, that word in air quotes, enabled Trump's move with his decision to, quote, upend decades of executive power to appease this president. While the White House statement did not offer a specific reason for Trump's action, the Supreme Court said he no longer even has to have a reason. The commission has previously declined to change the National Voter Registration Form to require documentation of an applicant's U.S. citizenship, as Trump urged in a sweeping executive order last March that has largely been blocked by the courts. Though the form itself does not require citizenship documents, voter registration materials from the agency make clear that it is already illegal to falsely claim U.S. citizenship in order to vote. And vanishingly few non-citizens have actually cast votes in any elections anywhere in the country for decades now, though not for lack of Republicans trying to find them having done so, which really is not that hard when and if it happens. But it is so rare that there's no more than a handful of such incidents in any state, anywhere in the country, and certainly not enough to throw a presidential election anywhere. It was not clear whether Trump planned to nominate new members immediately or leave the positions vacant, a move that months ahead of a midterm election could prevent the agency from distributing new grants to state and local election offices and perhaps complicate its role in overseeing testing and certification of voting systems around the country. Now, I, here at the Bradcast and in much more detail at bradblog.com over the past 20 years, have covered the EAC in great detail. Most specifically, the failings of the EAC in particular, where it came to their mandate to test new electronic voting systems and keep a publicly available database of reported problems and vulnerabilities in those systems. The EAC, at least in my opinion, has been terrible for 20 years. It has never met its promise from when it was created, and yet they do play key roles in our elections, which with no sitting commissioners, as far as I can tell, they will simply be unable to do at all between now and November, at least until new commissioners are somehow appointed, if they ever are. Joining us now is longtime indefatigable election integrity and transparency champion and advocate and senior advisor on election security at freespeechforpeople.org. Yes, it's our old friend Susan Greenhall joining us again today. Hey, thanks, Susan, for stepping up to join us on this bizarre topic today.
1: Hey, Brad. Thanks for having me.
0: This is a weird one. It kind of puts me in this weird space I mentioned, but apparently I'm not the only one. I spoke with an election official on Sunday at, let's just say, a major metropolitan elections office. And she basically told me, yeah, we've spent the last 20 years fighting against the EAC, and now we're supposed to defend them? I don't know if her thoughts mirror yours, Susan, but what's your big picture takeaway thoughts here first on Trump firing essentially every member of the EAC just months before this year's elections?
1: Well, I don't know that I'd go as far as to say that I feel like now we have to defend them. I think that we can call out this unprecedented and inappropriate and really chilling power grab by the president to step in and fire the EAC commissioners, mm-hmm. while at the same time identifying that they really failed on so many fronts on their mission, and their inability to address some of the things regarding election system security may actually have helped contribute to their own downfall. Mm. And I can elaborate on that a little bit more if you want me to.
0: Well, yeah, sure. Go ahead. I assume that you're talking about their failures to properly oversee the nation's voting systems as per their mandate has earned them few friends in the Trump administration, which has been skeptical of not just masses of non-citizens voting, but they also claim that it is voting machines that have been used to steal elections, including Trump's 2020 election.
1: Yeah, I think that's right. You and I both know that they're well-documented security problems with voting machines, mm-hmm. That they've been inadequately regulated by the EAC, and there's been inadequate oversight. The testing and certification program has always been woefully insufficient.
0: You're putting it nicely, but yes, yes, go ahead. Yeah.
1: But I don't know, all your viewers know that our organization actually brought a lawsuit against the EAC a couple mm-hmm. years ago, alleging that they had improperly permitted the inclusion of wireless modems in voting systems in the newer voting system standards, mm-hmm. what's known as the Voluntary Voting System Guidelines 2.0. The EAC developed voting system standards back in 2005. It took them over 16 years to update them. Not that technology moves very quickly or mm-hmm. anything, you know, Brad. So you wouldn't really need to be updating those standards more frequently.
0: No, and 16 years is plenty.
1: Obviously. Yes, I'm being sarcastic, yeah. Obviously. But the original draft that it had been presented to the commission, to the commissioners, by the Technical Guidelines Development Committee, responsible for giving technical guidance, mm-hmm. Included a provision that would ban the inclusion of wireless networking devices. Mm-hmm. The EAC, then the commissioners, and the staff apparently had been meeting behind closed doors with vendors, which if it is, as we understand it, is a violation of the Sunshine Act and mm-hmm. open meetings laws. And then they made changes to the draft of the Voluntary Voting System Guidelines to allow those wireless networking devices. Mm-hmm. And that is a bad thing, to have wireless networking devices yep. in voting systems. And we keep hearing voting machines are never connected to the internet. But if you're putting wireless modems into them, then they can connect to the internet. And sometimes they are actually intentionally connecting to the internet. Mm-hmm. And the EAC enabled all of this. And this is something that, even a broken clock is right twice a day. The Trump administration had latched onto that the inclusion of wireless modems in voting machines mm-hmm. is a bad thing. And that is something on which we can actually agree upon.
0: Yes, and, yes, but let me add a but here.
1: Yes.
0: And I agree with you on all of that, and I'm delighted to hear that the Trump administration at least pretends to give a damn about it. I'm not sure that they do, but let's say that they do. In order to change that process, you have to have commissioners who can change that process. There are now no commissioners on the EAC, and my understanding is that, according to HAVA, there are to be, I think it's two Democratic nominees, two Republican nominees, voted on by Congress, given to the president to have him named to the commission. Correct me if I don't have that process just right, but generally speaking, even if Trump wanted to fill these positions to somehow do something good, could he do so, to your knowledge, without Democratic appointees nominated to the commission and willing to serve on a Trump commission like that?
1: Well, I think the requirement is that not more than two from the same party. So I do think you could see a scenario where you have two Republicans and then maybe two independents. Which is concerning. Typically the nominees have been promoted or suggested by leadership in the House and the Senate from the minority and the majority party But I don't, that is not in HAVA. So that's not a statutory requirement. Mm. That's been the norm and the tradition, and that means nothing these days.
0: Right.
1: So I don't know who we're going to see nominated from Trump. I expect that he is going to nominate people that he wants to be wants put in there. But my broader point is that they kind of opened themselves up to all sorts of criticism from all sides, and from the Trump administration and from others, by really acting as an agency captured by the vendors rather than an agency that's interested in exerting its statutory oversight to make improvements for our election process and our systems for all of the voters.
0: One of the key elements, well, there's a few things that they are supposed to do, as I mentioned, giving grants, and I think that's actually very important, giving out grants to election officials around the country who need money, who are often shortchanged in all of this, to help them stand up elections, oftentimes in, you know, small rural areas. There will now, until there's a commissioner, I think nobody available to sign off on those grants. That's somewhat alarming in advance of November. They also go ahead.
1: I'm sorry, God. I think they can give out the grants even without the commissioners. The commissioners don't typically vote on the grant making process in each individual grant process. So or award. So I think that can continue at the staff level. But go on, please. I'm sorry.
0: Well, no, that's okay. Then the other thing was, I sort of mentioned it in the intro there. They publish the National Voter Registration Form, what it would take in order to have a vote of commissioners in order to change that form. I would think they would have to have commissioners in place to do that. Then I think that it would be challenged, by the way, in the courts. But is it your understanding that the commissioners, that there would have to actually be commissioners to vote on such a change to the registration form?
1: I do think that there would have to be commissioners to vote on the change to the voter registration form. Mm-hmm. But there has been a history where there was a very conservative Republican executive director at the EAC about a decade ago that tried to allow an individual state to change the voter registration form so that they could require documentary proof of citizenship. Mm-hmm. That they ended up getting sued and that got shot down. I'm concerned, though, that we may see some creative activity from the staff at the staff level. Maybe they'll try that trick again. Maybe they'll try it under some different guise. I think we can't rule that out.
0: So there are a lot of reasons to be concerned. You also mentioned, I mean, sort of the other big thing that the EAC is known for is standing up the testing regime. You've already mentioned, Susan Greenhall, how the EAC has been overly friendly to the vendors, to the voting machine companies themselves, often overlooking flaws that are found during testing by a handful of testing labs, by the way, that are also stood up by the EAC, but I believe paid for those tests by the voting machine companies themselves, creating an interesting, rather absurd conflict of interest, at least as I see it. But at this point, this late in the game, this late before November, is it fair to say that voting systems are already locked in, that there wouldn't be any additional testing, at least between now and November, when it comes to voting systems? Or is there the possibility that damage can still occur with having no commissioners between now and November regarding the voting machines?
1: Well, I think the testing program will continue. And the testing of the voting machines takes a long time. It's usually at least a year, sometimes more. Mm-hmm. So anything that's currently in the process is going to continue. And the staff can accept new applications. And so that overall program will continue. Mm-hmm. What I'm concerned about is any changes that might be made to the process to enable the decertification of voting systems before or after the election to try and discredit the elections. And I say this because back in September of last year, the EAC put out a press release saying that it had met with the vendors to get information about which of their systems are running software which has reached end of life or has been sunsetted, which means the vendors no longer support the software and give it security updates. And I'm talking about commercial off-the-shelf software that is incorporated into voting systems. So meaning the underlying operating system, maybe it's Microsoft Windows or Linux or something like that. And this has long been a problem and something that people like myself have been raising with the EAC and saying, hey, these voting systems are going to have software that is either reach its end of life, or maybe it hasn't. It's not regularly receiving security updates,
0: right?
1: Because the vendors don't want to pay to have the certification tests done each time there is a new security update. But there should be a program or some sort of requirement in the program that, say, every 3 to 6 months, they have to update their software with the latest security patches. And when there's an announcement that their underlying software is going to reach end of life, within a year or two, they need to start transitioning to a newer system or some sort of requirements that will cause the vendors to proactively be applying security updates and getting rid of end-of-life software.
0: Well, good luck having that happen. I mean, that's something we've been fighting for years.
1: And it's fallen on deaf ears for a long time. So it was really a surprise that the EAC seemed to be taking this up in September of last year, but they weren't talking about developing that sort of proactively responsible program. Instead, they were talking about just decertifying or decommissioning voting systems with end-of-life software. That sent up all kinds of red flags for me.
0: I've got just a minute or two here, Susan.
1: Oh,
0: that's okay. And I want to get very quickly your thoughts on this. Sort of related. Trump has been, you know, he's been doing a lot of stuff, I think, largely to frighten people about this November's elections, the idea that he could, you know, declare a national emergency, seize the voting systems. I don't think that Americans and state officials are going to stand for that. I think that, you know, being frightened about what he might do to undermine our elections this year, I think is exactly what he wants us to be, frightened. And I don't think it's going to work. I think Americans don't want to have their elections messed with, and whatever he does, I think it's important that we know about it, but that voters will push back to overcome it twice as hard if he does. Your very quick thoughts on that notion.
1: I definitely agree, and there also has been public polling which shows that voters are more determined to go out and vote when they are learn that somebody might be trying to challenge their right to vote. So I think we need to be clear-eyed, wide-eyed, prepared, and determined to go out and vote and keep our elections and then keep our democracy.
0: And by the way, I think that his whole push for the SAVE Act, for documentary proof of citizenship, I mean, even if it passed tomorrow, and it's not because they don't have the votes for it in the Senate, but even if it did pass, I don't think in truth he actually wants it to pass. I think he wants to have a, you know, get out of blame free card at the end. If his party takes a beating this fall, he can say, see, I told you they'd steal it from us if we didn't demand proof of citizenship. I think it's little more than an excuse in advance for an election that he knows that he's about to take a thumping in. Your thoughts on that?
1: I think that makes a lot of sense. It's a straw man created, so there's an excuse at the end of the day. Yeah, very much, very, very, very possible. The strategy there.
0: Yes. He'll do whatever, obviously, he will do whatever he needs to do to not to accept responsibility for anything. That's what I think. That's all is about. But I do think it's important people understand what he is doing, but to not be frightened by it. Don't let this guy scare you. Susan Greenhall, as I said, longtime election integrity and transparency and security champion. Now the senior advisor on election security at freespeechforpeople.org, which continues to do God's work over there. Very important organization. Hope you will support them. And you can find Susan herself on the Blue Skies at Susan Greenhall. And, of course, over at freespeechforpeople.org. Susan, always a delight speaking with you. I suspect we'll be doing so, well, I hope, between now and November.
1: Thank you so much.
0: Thank you. All right, we got to get out. Thanks to everyone. Sorry we weren't able to get to phones today. We'll try to make another run at it next week. I'm sure it'll be a slow news week. Until then, my thanks to our producer, Desi Doyen, to our board operator, Charlie Gonzalez. You made it. You survived. Well done, sir. And to all of you for spending a portion of your day or night with us. If you missed any portion of today's program,

0: 2,500 pressmen, reporters, drivers, and clerks went out on strike against the Detroit News and the Free Press. Both newspapers had created a virtual monopoly in 1988 by merging their advertising and circulation departments into the Detroit Newspaper Association. Even as the DNA raked in record profits, they forced years of concessions, including wage freezes and layoffs. When the association implemented a merit pay raise system, the Newspaper Guild voted to strike. Five other unions, including CWA and the Teamsters, soon followed. The newspapers, however, were ready. Just before the strike, they cut off the dues checkoff. They also contracted with the company Alternative Workforce to provide scabs. They also hired private security guards from Huffmaster and Vance International to enforce the scab herding. A solid union boycott cut revenues for both newspapers. On August 19th, hundreds of strikers stopped scabbing until police attacked the picket lines, breaking arms and arresting at least four. Then, on Labor Day weekend, thousands of strikers and supporters successfully repulsed police forces amassed from across the state to break up the picket lines. By mid-September, both newspapers were forced to airlift the Sunday edition until strike-breaking injunctions limited picket lines. Over 100 had been arrested over the course of several weeks. Unable to stop production, strikers gradually returned to work until the strike was finally called off in February of 1997. In his two-volume set, Workers in America, Robert Weir notes that many labor activists criticized strike tactics. They argued direct action to stop production should have been the priority rather than boycotts and political pressure. Once the strike ended, the DNA claimed all but a few had forfeited their jobs.
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2: It's time for the Rick Smith Show. 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
0: And welcome, brothers, sisters, working class heroes. This is the Rick Smith Show. Thanks so much for being here today on the big program. Lots to get to, lots to talk about. Lindsey Graham died over the weekend, and we're about to witness what a slow-motion train wreck of governance looks like. So pull up a chair, turn on C-SPAN, get your popcorn, whatever, because on one side you got an 84-year-old Mitch McConnell explaining from a hospital bed that he fell, got pneumonia, and is not healthy enough to come back yet, while technically running the Senate calendar. On the other, Lindsey Graham, 71, literally dies in Washington immediately worrying about what? Not a human being has died or any of that, but whether Trump's one big beautiful bill and his forever war budget can still get rammed down our throats. Look, this isn't a legislature. It's a retirement community with launch codes. These guys have spent years helping Trump shovel trillions to the ultra wealthy, hacking away at our health care, gutting worker protections. And now, as America still needs to choose between rent, groceries, and prescription drugs, we've got the Republicans who are steering us straight toward another government shutdown and another budget fight that shouldn't be. Again, with Trump's war footing at the center, like it's the only line item that matters. You know, things are broken when the big question in Washington isn't how do we keep people from falling into poverty? It's can we still fund the president's pet war? And can we still give tax cuts to the really wealthy now that one of the top Senate whisperers is gone? And here's the kicker. The Senate's run by a geriatric class that hang on to their position of power long past their primes. While the country they're allegedly governing is younger, poorer, more diverse, and more exhausted than ever. Thing is most Americans retire somewhere around 65. Our political class treats 80 like the starting point. No wonder they want to move your Social Security age further down the road and further out of reach. Meanwhile, the Republicans, they're focused, laser focused on everything except what matters. They can't pass the same budget, but they can get

0: a tax bill named like a timeshare brochure, one big beautiful bill that makes billionaires fat and happy and, well, you, me, and the rest of the working class a lot poorer. They can't keep government open without drama, but they can find fresh billions for Trump's latest military flex while shrugging at the fact that labor's share of income since World War II is now the lowest it's ever been. And here's the hard truth. We're not going to fix this with one election. It's not going to happen. Not going to fix it with one speech, not one viral rant. This is all baked in. This is decades of gerrymandering. This is decades of money in politics. This is a political party that has figured out that they can rig the rules before any ballot is ever cast. And if they can do that, they don't have to worry about what you actually want. So the question keeps coming to me. What do we do? Well, November's coming. You throw a lot of the bums out. You get the curmudgeons out of the Senate and on the House. Bring in some young blood. We retire the TV hawks and the permanent war plus tax cuts crowd, get them out, and we replace them with people who actually live in the real world and in the economy that they're going to have to legislate. People young enough to still be paying off student loans, so that's a thing. People young enough to still be worrying about childcare, so that's a thing. People who are still worried that Social Security might not be there, so we might actually fix it now. And you want to stop these government shutdowns? End the hostage taking over the budget and get a government that treats Trump's wars and his billionaire tax breaks as the problem, not the solution. It's time to stop treating Congress like the country's most expensive nursing home and start treating it like a job that requires fresh blood, clear ideas, and, oh, by the way, basic understanding of how most of us actually live. And that's one paycheck away from disaster. And as I've been saying, look, this is going to be a long road to somewhere near sanity, a long road back from what the Republicans and Trump have done. But the longer we wait, the longer we wait to start pushing these guys off the stage, the longer we wait, the longer we're stuck watching them run this country into the ground and run it from hospital beds and memorial services. It's sad Lindsey Graham passed, and there's going to be a lot of jokes and a lot of conspiracy and a lot of things going on. And I'll be honest, it was part of my first thought. But if we're really going to run this country in a way that benefits we, the working people, and run it that to leave something for our children worth inheriting, it's time to get these people out of office who have been the problem and start getting people who are the solution. I want to hear your thoughts. Email me, rick@therickSmithShow.com. Is Lindsey Graham's passing the end of the SAVE Act and, well, maybe the beginning of something better? Want to hear your thoughts. rick@therickSmithShow.com. Right back. I'm Rick Smith, and this is Labor History in 2. On this day in labor history, the year was 1905. That was the day that revolutionary black scholar W.E.B. Du Bois helped found the Niagara Movement. It was named for the mighty current of change the group hoped to bring about. The initial organizing meeting was held near Niagara Falls, New York. During the Reconstruction period after the Civil War, African Americans had an unprecedented level of freedom. They were also involved in politics, winning elections for local and state political offices. However, when Reconstruction ended, those gains were quickly rolled back. W.E.B. Du Bois was one of the more prominent African Americans who opposed Jim Crow laws, which strictly enforced racial segregation in the South. At the organizing conference of the Niagara Movement, the group drafted a Declaration of Principles. Foremost among these was a demand for voting rights for black Americans. Another principle concerned labor rights. The declaration read, "We hold up for public execration the conduct of two opposite classes of men. The practice among employers of importing ignorant Negro American laborers in emergencies and then affording them neither protection nor permanent employment, and the practice of labor unions in prescribing and boycotting and oppressing thousands of their fellow toilers simply because they are black." This point recognized that the refusal of many unions to include black workers limited black economic opportunities. Managers pitted workers against one another along the lines of race to undercut worker solidarity and power. The Niagara movement continued until 1908. That year, a race riot by white residents of Springfield, Illinois, the hometown of Abraham Lincoln, left 8 black residents dead. In response, Du Bois founded an interracial organization, the National Association for the Advancement of Colored People, which still exists today. Labor History in 2, brought to you by the Illinois Labor History Society and the Rick Smith Show.
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0: See, I'll tell you, one of my favorite headlines that I came across today, I think the website is Postmillennial. It's one of these, you know, way out right-wing kind of rags, but it's the kind of outrage candy that the right continually force feeds their viewers, readers, whatever. The headline read, Texas to investigate shadow DEI program at Stephen Austin University, censoring politics after Charlie Kirk's assassination. They're claiming that a student who doesn't go there is angry that, or doesn't go there anymore, that there's a possible violation that they banned this person's political speech. And I love how they wrote it. There's a possible violation, alleged ban, because they're not going in, but they want you to think, you know, they're censoring this poor guy's free speech, all for their political aims, which is clearly, you know, DEI, after the state has specifically banned DEI. So now it's no longer about DEI. It's about shadow. It's about a shadow DEI. Yeah. That's why I've asked my good friend Sarah Burris to come share some thoughts. An actual reporter, someone who does good reporting, and you can check her work out over at Alternet. Sarah, thanks for taking time for us.
2: Hey, Rick, how are you?
0: So it's a shadow DEI ban now. It's not an actual one. There's no real policy. There's nothing to point to. And this is the greatest boogeyman of all, because you can just say whatever you want and go, well, it's a shadow ban.
2: A shadow ban that's allegedly alleged.
0: Yeah.
2: So how many times can you put allegedly into one sentence? Allegedly. This is a shadow ban. So, you know, it is outrage candy. I feel like that has become kind of the norm now with the internet. Those are the memes that people share the most, are things that are outrage candy, yeah, or funny. And I obviously trend toward the funny.
0: Because so there's a lot to be funny about.
2: The outrage.
0: There is a lot
2: there
0: to be
2: is.
0: Funny about.
2: And I feel like it's a lot more positive emotion than the outrage. And it sucks because there are so many things to be outraged about. And I hate the idea of just providing people with something that's awful and not giving them either something to do, something to laugh at, you know, like ideally there's something else that could go along with this.
0: Absolutely. No, I believe in, look, I'm outraged every day. There's something that gets my blood flowing, gets my brainwaves moving. And I like to think it's good outrage because it's outrage at the right stuff. You know, wage theft, you know, companies throwing people out of employment after decades of service, you know, big wigs moving companies overseas. There's a lot to be outraged about. You know, people who can't get health care, people who die because, oh, gee, well, we couldn't get in because we didn't have health insurance. Cutting $1 trillion from Medicaid. There's a lot. There's a lot.
2: There is a lot. The corruption alone, I mean, one of the things that we were talking about earlier is that I saw an interview with Mitt Romney where Mitt Romney was outraged over Elon Musk being a trillionaire and was just like, wow, this is Mitt Romney. He's talking about how concerned he is that Elon Musk can basically just buy any politician he wants. He can buy, you know, another president and have them pass laws that, you know, benefit him specifically. And it's just like, wow, like that's how bad the corruption has gone.
0: No, and this is a guy who's worth, hold on, what's Romney worth? $500 million, something like that?
2: Yeah, something like that. I mean, it's enough that it's like, that's nothing to sneeze at, but it's like, you're also not one of the billionaire class. So yeah,
0: there are a lot of, you're missing a lot of zeros, because I've been asking people how many zeros in a trillion. And
2: well,
0: of course, you know that. But most people I've talked to say nine, and you go, no, that's a billion. We're already, that's already the norm. Now it's 12. And I potentially carpal tunnel just writing out that many zeros.
2: Seriously. I mean, imagine writing that check out.
0: I'd like to receive
2: easier
0: it.
2: It'd be shorter in narrative form than it would be with all the zeros.
0: But you know, the thing is, like, it's amazing that Romney's outraged, because, well, maybe it's because his brain's shrinking. Maybe that's part of it. I got to tell you, I was a little shocked that he's not going to run for president again, because the brain evidently shrinking.
2: So it was totally a joke, where Romney was just like, yeah, no, I'm going to announce that I'm running for president again. But his reason for, he said that, you know, I'd never run for office again, is that your brain shrinks to about 80% of its size by the time you're 80. And it's just one of those things that happens, right? After you turn 25, your brain starts shrinking. And so it seems like your brain is always sort of in flux, right? Like, you're going through your teenage years and the temporal lobe isn't fully developed, and that's why you're all emotional. And then you get to 25 and you feel like, okay, I've got my degree or whatever, and I have a path that I'm going to, and then your brain starts shrinking. It's like, well, what's the point of this?
0: Yeah. No. Or so then, I mean, if you stop and you think about it that way, you think about most of the country, you know, a good bit of the country are boomers and my generation, Generation X. If you didn't use it from 25 to your 50s, you know, maybe that accelerates a bit. And maybe this is why we are where we are, having someone like Trump as president, who clearly has no business being there, and doing a bang up job. I mean, I got to tell you, I'm kind of tired of winning. He was right. We were going to get tired of winning. And I've been tired of winning for a while. But here we are.
2: It's kind of the weird thing about the takeover of the media by the right wing is that they have successfully created a completely different reality. And that is the world that MAGA lives in. Nicole Wallace calls it Earth 1 and Earth 2. And Earth 1 being obviously the planet that we live on, Earth 2 being this completely imaginary place. And
0: the world of alternative facts.
2: Right, yeah. And so creating a completely different reality is the only way that you can kind of force people into either believing whatever you say, inoculating yourself against anything negative, and basically manipulating people into doing whatever you want them to do. And that's basically what we've seen since, I would say, the invent of Rush Limbaugh, but for sure, you know, after Fox News started.
0: So what you then get, because I had a disagreement with somebody over the weekend who was all in on Trump's takedown of Spain, because evidently there was a debate going on with Spain. There was something going on. Trump was in the middle of something. And this person was all in. You know, we'll show those Spaniards. He didn't say that. He said Spanish. But I'm like, okay, they're Spaniards. But it was interesting to listen to the you know, we're leading the world. You know, our guy's the tough guy. You know, this want for an authoritarian without admitting that he's basically cheering on a dictator, you know, to stick it to other countries. It's very bizarre to me. But then you go and you find out that, was there really anything going on with Spain other than what was going on between Trump's ears?
2: That's really one of my favorite stories of the week, is that that whole incident. I think Trump got really confused about what was going on. There's been sort of this fight between the US and Spain about airspace, and Spain didn't want to let the U.S. use their airspace if they were going to use it to go bomb Iran, and because they didn't want any part of the war, and so he decided, fine, then we're just going to jack up all of our tariffs, and they're going to be paying a fortune in tariffs and yada yada, and then something happened. I want to say like 24 hours later, where he said that Spain's caved in, and they're going to do whatever he asked. And I found it was a Spanish publication online that, thank God for the Google auto translate thing. And they're saying, like, the Spanish leaders are like, we don't know what he's talking about. Like, we haven't talked to him. We haven't talked to his administration. We don't know what he's saying. And that has sort of become the norm, right? This right. whole, the whole NATO summit, that was basically the whole thing is it was.
0: Yeah, it's crazy. And it's crazy that I can't hear you. But you know, it's one of those things that, makes you go, is it really all just between the ears? I mean, has he really lost that much?
2: You know, I think he has. I mean, again, 20% of your brain is gone. So maybe yeah. that 20% was something he was actually yeah. using.
0: And maybe that was before. No.
2: Why can't it take long division, right? Like, who needs long division? Who needs to remember that? But God forbid you remember where your keys are, right?
0: Yeah, good point. Good point. Now, the big story of the week, and obviously, was Lindsey Graham's passing. I got to tell you, Kash Patel didn't make it any better. You know, because he went and he tweeted out that the FBI is assisting local authorities and has made every necessary resource available, which got the attention of people like me going, is there something nefarious? Did something bad happen to Lindsey? Because there's a lot of conspiracy running around. I'll throw it out there. You know, my first thought, and I'll be completely honest, because this is how screwed up my mind is. My first thought was Lindsey got himself between a couple of UFC fighter, kind of a sandwich like that. And there's a lot of rumors about, you know, Lindsey and his, and look, you know, if that was it, God bless him. You know, I wish him the best. I hope he got to the end of that road before he got to the end of the road. But, you know, who knows?
2: You know, there have been a lot of people who were saying, you know, if you can't say something nice. And so I've been just saying, well, if you can't say something nice, come sit by me. Because the first thing that I thought, other than the conspiracy theories, like my first conspiracy theory is dude just comes back from Ukraine. Like, how do we know this isn't, you know, Russia doing something? Because they have a tendency to poison people with things that makes it look like they've had heart attacks. So that was my first conspiracy theory. But the reality is the guy is like 900 years old and apparently he called 911 himself and, or somebody at that phone number called 911 themselves.
0: Yeah. But he's not 900 years old. He was 71. No. I'm looking at the clock going, but it's not that far down the road.
2: He's younger than Donald Trump, which is saying something. And he's also younger than Joe Biden. Like, who thought Joe Biden was going to outlive Lindsey Graham, right?
0: Yeah. And Mitch McConnell looked at him and Connie Chung just put out not Connie Chung. Who was the...
2: Shit. Sorry.
0: Well, what's her name? She was head of Department of Transportation.
2: Elaine Chao.
0: That's it. Jeez, oh man.
2: Good Lord. Okay, yeah, they did a proof of life photo. And, but I mean, again, like this is sort of that whole proof of life thing. I'm just like, well, why isn't it a video? Why isn't he holding up a newspaper? Like, this is very easy for conspiracies to continue to perpetuate. And Graham's office, I mean, I want to say it was like Sunday morning, Graham's office. The first comment was, he had illness of some kind, a brief, short, something illness anyway. And I was just like, well, I guess that's one way to say a heart attack. It certainly was brief. Then they came out and said that the medical examiner found congenitive heart failure, which totally tracks for, I think, somebody of that age. Sure. And who's not doing a whole lot of physical activity, despite how like active he is in politics. It's not like he's running those halls, right? In his high heels. Sorry, that was bad. That was so terrible. And so it was one of those things where I was kind of questioning what was really going on, if there was something nefarious that happened, or if it's just like, this is what happens when you're that age. But like, that's almost my mother's almost 71. Yeah. So
0: no, but just so the high heels thing, allegedly in high heels.
2: I mean, that looks like he's between a rock and a hard body right there. So
0: yeah, look, this is where, look, I know it's, I'm not making light. The man died, you know, and, you know, I wish him the best, and I hope for him there is somewhere to go after where he can be judged on the things that he's done. I'm hopeful for that, because it makes me want to believe that there is some justice in the world. But one day we'll all find out. But I hesitate to say anything bad about the guy now. I said a lot bad about him when he was alive, so I think I'm covered. I wish him peace. I wish the people of South Carolina a better representative. There's a lot that I'm hoping for that will save my soul and not endanger my karma.
2: I don't know. I mean, it's the kind of thing where I get the idea of the devil you know beats the devil that you don't. It's going to be a reliably red vote for everything. I think the bigger piece of this is that Mitch McConnell is still out. There's a lot of questions I still have about him. Apparently he left the hospital and went to a rehab facility, or he's in rehab for whatever happened to him, even though he said that he didn't break any bones and just had some bumps and bruises. And it's like, well, then why are you in a rehab facility? I don't know if he's left George Washington University Hospital, because this morning, it was Sunday morning, there was somebody that I know who saw two blacked out, you know, SUVs there. So I don't know if he left Sunday morning or if he's still there. Right. If he's still there and doing rehab at that hospital, it's important to know that that hospital only does rehab for the most severe cases. So people who have had major strokes, people who have had serious injuries, and they have like something like 12 beds available for that.
0: Yeah,
2: so,
0: but the other part of this is, and I would generally tend to agree with you, but he's a bigwig. A bigwig always trumps some commoner who had something really bad happen.
2: You'd think they'd be coming to his house. That's the thing, right? Like, if he's that big of a big wig and he's got that kind of money, which we know, you know, he and Elaine Chao definitely do.
0: I can't believe I said Connie Chung.
2: I can't believe you did either. But I can't believe I then cursed after you said Connie Chung. But that was really funny. I think the sad thing about McConnell is for Republicans, like, and Trump sort of talked about this on Truth Social, of course, his, you know, farewell to Lindsey Graham. He's a good friend of mine, of course, right? No, the first thing he says is, well, there goes my SAVE Act.
0: Yeah.
2: It's like, but I think to a larger degree, it was already going to be complicated passing a budget without Mitch McConnell, because Mitch McConnell's the head of appropriations. And right now there's a big stalemate between Republicans and Democrats and appropriations, because Democrats don't want to fund Trump's war.
0: Right.
2: And so you have to have Mitch McConnell there to cast the tie-breaking vote, and he's gone. Well, now you've got Graham, who's on the budget committee. So, I mean, I'm looking at that going, we're headed for a shutdown again. I mean, unless by some miracle, Republicans in the Senate can come up with some sort of deal that they can make with Democrats, and then somehow the House will approve that. And that's been the problem, right? The problem isn't between Republicans and Democrats in the House. The Republicans in the House are fighting against the Republicans in the Senate. That's why we've ended up with all of these shutdowns. And it's just like, man, this is going to be the worst political year that Republicans have had to face in a really long time. Not just because Trump sucks, but it's like literally everything is working against you.
0: Yeah, no, this is what happens when you break everything. At some point, you hit critical mass where everything starts coming due, and you can't live off of you know, just the machine running anymore.
2: Well, and last week we were talking about how, you remember the right wing pastors who always say that the bad weather is caused by, you know, darn those gays. And it was Pride Month and everything. And I'm just like, well, you basically have two huge, major, important U.S. Republican U.S. senators who've been taken out in a month. And yeah. I mean, if I was the liberal pastor on that side, I'd just be going, the Lord has spoken.
0: Where's Tellerico when you need him? But Sarah, as always, I appreciate the time, the input, great stuff. Hope folks will get over there to alternet.org and check out Sarah Burris's work. Sarah, thanks so much.
2: My pleasure. Have a great rest of the week, everyone.
0: You as well. And it's Elaine Chao. Just for the record, want to make sure that I don't screw that up again. But I want to hear your thoughts. Chastise me if you must. Rick at therickSmithShow.com. Quick break. Right back. I'm Rick Smith, and this is Labor History in 2. On this day in labor history, the year was 1935. That was the day transit workers in the Bronx walked off the job in what is referred to as the squeegee strike. These were the days when New York City's public transit was barely organized. Two of the three transit companies in New York City were privately owned with entrenched company unions. Up to this point, transit bosses had successfully crushed every previous strike. Now, six car cleaners at the Jerome Avenue barn had just been fired for refusing management's imposed speed up. Supervisors had replaced their 10-inch squeegees with those that measured 14 inches. They were expected to clean more in a shorter period of time. According to historian Joshua Freeman, author of In Transit, when word spread that the six cleaners had been fired, others downed their tools in protest. They demanded, unsuccessfully, to meet with the shop foreman. After several hours of waiting, they discovered that management had removed their time cards. That's when the two-day walkout began. As many as 70 workers stormed off the job. Pickets went up outside the barn and at the Interborough Rapid Transit headquarters. The regional NLRB office quickly mediated a settlement that forced the IRT to reinstate the discharged workers and strikers, and to answer their grievances. Freeman notes this first strike, though small in scale and brief, was significant. The victory of the squeegee strike immediately built the TWU's authority citywide. It quickly brought several hundred new members into the union. The new dues-paying members provided a financial base for full-time organizers needed to organize New York City's transit. The union would grow rapidly and soon enjoy a number of organizing victories. For more information, go to laborhistoryin2.com, like us on Facebook, follow us on Twitter at laborhistoryin2.
3: 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A healthcare system that is not based on well-being and health is not normal. And everyone in one way or another is affected. And that's why we need everyone to join together and to demand something better.
4: Welcome to Code WAC, where we break down how our healthcare system really works, what it means for you, and how we can make it better for everyone. 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Nearly everyone has a healthcare story. 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For others, it's a medical bill they couldn't afford, a hospital that closed in their community, or a job they didn't leave because their health insurance depended on it. Dr. Anna Malino, a retired pediatrician and longtime advocate for a national single-payer healthcare system, says Americans have come to accept experiences like these as simply part of life. She argues they don't have to be.
3: 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And yet, with all of these statistics, you know, people just don't even bat an eye because we think that this is normal. We think that it's normal to have this two-tiered healthcare system.
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1: So, with the death of Lindsey Graham, I guess the SAVE Act is probably dead as well. And I guess we can plan on a government shutdown. That seems kind of inevitable at this moment. Trump's war is ramping up again. Seems like the ceasefire kind of unraveling. And oh yeah, the economy still sucks for average everyday working people. But at least Graham Platner's happy. He's out of the news cycle. And it's moved on without him. And here to share some thoughts on, well, all of that and everything that we can jump into the middle of. I've asked my good friend Greg Pallas to come share some thoughts. Greg is an investigative journalist, forensic economist, data journalist. He's covered vote suppression. He's just about everything. New York Times bestselling author. He's got that incredible movie out, Vigilantes, Inc., America's new vote suppression hitman, that you can find all of that at gregpalast.com. Greg, thanks for taking time for us.
2: Glad to be with you again, Rick.
1: So where do we start? Let's start with Lindsey. Lindsey passed away. I guess some people, you're going to be sad. Some people sad about it. I've said a lot of bad things about him over the years. I'm not going to suddenly say good things. Any thoughts?
2: Yeah, what a sad character. Think about it. Here's a guy, Trump holds up his cell phone number and just viciously attacks him. And he gets, and instead of saying, how dare you, he gets down on his hands and knees. And one meme that was really sad, I just got even just last week before he passed away, was Pets of the President. You know, they showed Carter and Reagan and Obama. They all have their White House dogs. And in Trump's case, it was just Lindsey Graham on a leash.
1: Yeah.
2: So, you know, it was sad. It was very sad to watch this guy. But on the other hand, you know, he was not the working person's friend. But to see, like, it was just icky to watch him just suck up to Trump, who just savaged him in the worst, nasty, personal way.
1: Yeah.
2: Just, it was just sickening. And this is, he is a symbol of the Republican Party where they're all bending a knee.
1: And this is what I was going to say, Greg. You know, he wasn't the only one. The worst one for me is going to be Ted Cruz, because I'll be honest with you. You say what you want about everybody else. You attack my wife, we're rolling in the dirt. You can do a lot of things to me. You can call me whatever, but you don't go after my wife. You don't do that.
2: I would have appreciated if he attacked my wife. I would have given him a donation, but that's a different issue.
1: I like my wife.
2: But all I can tell you is you know, you have to understand this kind of Stalinistic crush on Republicans. They're scared of their own shadows. Is that what we want? People, it's just like under Stalin, it's just like under Hitler. The people under them were scared for their lives. In this case, scared for their political lives, but they're scared for their political lives.
1: Yeah.
2: And it's very sad.
1: No profiles in courage over there.
2: To see this kind of internal emotional collapse, and for people to take Marco Rubio, you know, little Marco. Here's a guy who was pro Ukraine, who was, you know, all these positions he took, and now he has to crawl on his hands and knees. It's like he's going to the to go see the statue at Lourdes, crawling on his knees for miles. I mean, really? Really? And then the way that Trump plays Rubio and J.D. Vance like spiders in a bottle to see who will eat each other first. So good. I mean, this is okay, America. Now, as you know, I wrote the piece, Trump lost, vote suppression won. Here are the numbers. Without vote suppression, Trump would not be president. Still, you got 70 plus million Americans who voted for this guy. So there you go, buddies.
1: Now, look, 90 million people who let it happen by not voting. But, you know, this, which brings me to this, to the SAVE Act. I mean, Trump refused to sign the housing bill that could have been a legacy bill for him. It could have been something that he could actually go, look what I accomplished, but in the most petulant way possible, allowed it to become law without his signature, because he wasn't going to veto it. It had veto proof of majority. They were going to override that. But it means now the SAVE Act, now that Graham is gone, the SAVE Act is probably not going to happen, and nor should it. Or do you see a different path?
2: Well, here's what I'm concerned with. The SAVE Act, for those who don't know it, which was a safeguard America's voting in, integrity. No, that'd be SAVE. It's Trump's, basically it's the Jim Crow law dressed up as with a civil rights name. You know, it's like you're putting a tutu on a UFC fighter. I think we know he's a guy. Okay. So,
1: so
2: we know that this is not going to save our votes.
1: Right.
2: Look, Trump is not foolish. I think he understands very well that without the SAVE Act, the Republicans cannot possibly win the midterms. I've been going through this. I'm about to, if you go to gregpalace.com, you'll see we're about to launch a 6-part series on the specifics of the SAVE Act and the other ways they're going to take your vote away. A requirement that you show you're a citizen. Okay, that sounds good, except you know where your birth certificate is? Did your mom tell you? And if you're a woman, 69 million women have their husband's last name. Good luck to you trying to vote. They don't want you to vote, though. That's the trick. And about, you know, only 1 in 3 black people, for example, have a passport, which is your proof of citizen. By the way, forget your auto, your driver's license. That's not proof of citizenship. And here's the sick thing. Your military ID is not proof of citizenship. 35,000 people were removed in Kansas when they did a test run on this citizenship requirement to register to vote. 35,000 people lost their vote, including a huge number of officers from the Lawrence Air Force Base, because they couldn't leave the base to get their original birth certificate, and some of them didn't have passports. They, you know, when you go to Germany from the U.S. on a U.S. military plane, you don't need a passport. You're not a tourist. So what's happened is when the Attorney General, Republican Attorney General, Trump's big vote suppression vote fraud hunter, Chris Kobach, went into court and swore under oath that of the 35,000 people he blocked from voting, not one was an alien. Every single one was an American citizen. And he even said, yeah, I blocked them from voting, but, you know, we need integrity of our elections. I don't know, when you remove 35,000 people, Army officers, students from the University of Kansas, I didn't know that gave you confidence in our elections. It sounds like the dictator is telling us who's voting and who isn't. Yeah. So when Trump, it's not just petulance. Trump understands even better than his dear Republican colleagues that without the SAVE Act, as they call it, without being able to knock out literally millions of people from voting, there's no chance these characters can keep control of the Congress.
1: No, there's a lot of bums who are going to, there are a lot of bums who are going to be shown the street. Unless, you know, as you've pointed out, they can rig it. And as I've been talking about for the last several weeks, if they can rig it before the first ballot is ever cast, because they're doing such a bad job. I mean, you know, we're kind of hitting a critical mass point where nothing seems to be working anymore because they've basically broken everything. So, you know, I fear that this summer is going to be, going to be quite interesting as we head into the fall.
2: Well, here's one of the problems. We have a problem in America. It's called democracy. It's our solution. I'm a big believer in democracy. The problem is everyone has to vote unless they stop you. And right now, you know, Trump's selling a good line that someone out there is out to get us. So we have to work on that. We have a lot of people saying, oh, what have the Democrats done for us? And all politicians are corrupt. That kind of generalized, I don't care about the system.
1: Yeah, they're both the same.
2: And you know what? The people that believe that, those ignoramuses I'll protect their vote, but I wish they don't vote. I think we're getting to the point. I'm actually thinking about raising the voting age again to 24. Because if, you know, in the last election, the majority of males of any race, religion, whatever, majority of males between 18 and 25 voted for Trump. Now, maybe, you know, I can't take it away from them. It's not my job to tell them who to vote for.
1: Or maybe the Democrats just didn't do a good enough job of.
2: Well, I'm not going to blame the Democrats. If people are if they don't understand that there's a difference between Democrats and Republicans, then shame on them. At a certain point, we have to stop making excuses and say, oh, young people don't have anything to vote for. Well, screw them. How about here's something to vote for, Trump. That doesn't motivate you, then get the hell out of the way. Then get the hell out of the way. I'll be very honest. I'm not sure. My kids are 29. I don't think they're capable of making voting decisions.
1: Okay.
2: They aren't.
1: No,
2: they aren't. Maybe. You know, my kids' friends all went to Bernie rallies. All of them. Big packs of kids going to Bernie rallies. Except for my own kids who were afraid of their mother if they didn't vote. None of them voted. They didn't vote. And Bernie actually didn't care if they voted. Like, he didn't explain to people like in California how you vote and how the system works. It was all, you know. So I'm very concerned that the opposition to Trump's vicious, racist, warmongering mayhem is a bunch of narcissistic BS. You know, like, I asked Noam Chomsky, what's going on our campuses, Noam? He said to me, Greg, it's the new narcissism. It's all how I feel. What does it do for me? Where's mine? And that's the way we're heading.
1: But haven't we been told our whole lives we're voting in our interest, or they're voting against their best interest? I mean, I'm not entirely saying that he's wrong, but we've always been, you know, kind of hyper, you know, self-centered in all of this.
2: Well, we should vote our interests. We shouldn't vote against our interests. I don't expect that, but I do expect this. Whenever I hear there's no difference between the parties, look, I personally, I'll never forget, I couldn't stand Al Gore. But the idea that people said, when Michael Moore went on my television show in England, Newsnight, and said there's no difference between George Bush and Al Gore, he lost me. Because however disappointing Al Gore is, and I don't think he should have been elected dog catcher, but to say that there's no difference between him and George Bush, ask the Iraqis about that. Ask the Afghanis about that. Ask the people who lost their pensions. You know, you have to understand, this is serious stuff. And yeah, we don't have politicians who are going to create miracles. And if you think that if all you want is someone to feed back what you think is wonderful, then your lack of sophistication and basically lack of concern, because I'm going to tell you right now, you take like DSA, when I was young, I don't know about you, they were called DSOC, Democratic Socialists. But we always called them socialist singles because we knew it was just a bunch of trust fund kids trying to get into bed with each other. But they had nothing to do with the working class. And I'm very concerned that we have this new Tea Party. Now, if you had to put me on a political spectrum, Rick, I'll tell you the truth right now, I'm to the left of DSA. But I'm also very concerned about what happens to the United States of America. And right now, the U.S. Senate's on the line while we have a bunch of kids playing with matches. And I'm very concerned about that. Yeah. No, they're all excited that they, believe it or not, you know what? You know what was the shocker? A Democrat won the mayorship of New York. Wow.
1: Look, I've always said that politicians are tools. They're not saviors. I don't look at them as anything special. But we've been trained, especially on the Democratic side, to look to, you know, Obama was a savior. Mondami, people view as a savior. They're tools to get what we need. And I look at Graham Plattner, and I said this for the last couple of weeks. I supported what came out of his mouth, the policies that he was moving on. Don't know him, don't know his past. Wish someone would have done some oppo research on him before they put him out in front of everybody. But it's the policies that I want. I don't care about the individual. They're just the vessel in which we hopefully get what we need. But I know you've got some pretty strong opinions on Graham Plattner.
2: Well, yeah, because I'm going to say it, Rick, I don't agree with you. I don't agree it's what their philosophy is. This is about who controls the United States Senate. And if you had a chimpanzee running for United States Senate on the Democratic line, Democrats would be foolish not to promote them. So it's not about, so that DSOC, Democratic Socialists, whatever you want to call it, Democratic Singles, whatever you want to call them, they didn't care about winning the United States Senate. They're very, very good at knocking off Democrats. And I have not seen them win or even run against a Republican. And I would like to remind you. So they find this guy, Graham Plattner, whatever the hell. Okay, he's a beefy guy with a beard, a white guy. He's wearing a Pendleton and boots and a cap. You know, it's like, so, you know, and he says, I'm an oysterman. You know, so it's like all the white trust fund kids came up from New York City to Maine. And I know I think that you've been to Maine. I certainly worked for the state of Maine. So I can tell you right now. So they go up to Maine, these New Yorkers, and they find this guy. Literally, they saw him on YouTube. And I want to say that Plattner, I think Democrats should study how he speaks. He's amazing. He's one of the best political speakers I've seen in 20 years. Now, he shouldn't be United States Senator. He shouldn't be a mayor of a small village. The guy has severe PTSD. He's on disability. He's unemployed. No, he's not working class. And this is what I resent. I come from Pacoima. I come from the poorest barrio in Los Angeles, and I've seen these rich pricks before. So Plattner goes to Hotchkiss. It's $81,000 a year, and he gets his ass thrown out. So he gets, and so that's supposed to be a qualification of United States Senator. Then he goes off and, kind of does a little college. Flunks out of college. Then he goes off to the Marines, gets PTSD, comes back, goes on disability, supposedly can't work, but he's working as an oysterman. By the way, how quickly would it be before he was under arrest because he claims he's on disability, can't work, and then he says he's an oysterman. Which is it? Are you an oysterman or are you on disability? And if you are on a mental disability, which we need to know, and no one in the Democratic Party asks, why are you on disability? Is it a mental condition? If you have a mental condition which makes you unable to work, you sure as hell can't be a United States Senator. We did that with John Fetterman. All the progressives jumped behind John Fetterman. And you know what? Maybe we should give them a psychological test first. Heather Cox Richardson, the historian who lives in Maine, the minute Plattner was nominated, she says, oh, my God. Why aren't we running this guy for, you know, state legislature? You know, Mondani became mayor of New York after he was elected three times to the New York State Assembly. He had some experience. And in Maine, we had Janet Mills, a very popular governor. They said, oh, she's billionaires are behind her. She raised nothing, nothing. Where are the billionaires behind her? I didn't see any billionaires behind her. So she raised, and she was, well-loved in Maine. Most people have voted for her. She would have kicked Susan Collins' ass. But if you want something better, if you want a guy who can scream and holler and talk about Palestine or something, great. But if you want to take the United States Senate, how about being serious? Instead of a guy that you got from Central Casting who pretends to be a working class guy, he's a rich, privileged prick, a loser. And by the way, he hasn't earned a dime as an oysterman, or it's a fraud where all the money shifted to his wife. He lives off money. He's on disability. Okay, fine. If you're disabled, then why are you running for the United States Senate? What's your disability, buddy? This was such a con job because it's looking down at the working class. And you know it, Rick. You've seen it because you have done, as a Teamster, you've driven across those highways. You've done that work. Graham Plattner was not from the working class whatsoever. He was a New Yorker's idea of working class people in Maine look like. They went after the, they finally found themselves a white guy who will pretend to be working class. And he wasn't. Yeah. You can't lie to the people like that. You can't con the people. And even if he has a wonderful gift of gab, this guy's a con artist of the worst order. Forget the rape charges and everything else. This was completely unconscionable of what it was, what Lenin used to call the infantile left. Do you want to take the Senate and do something for people, or you want to jack around? They've been very, very good. Oh, I'm so glad. Oh, my God. Mondani was able to knock off the head of the Hispanic Congressional Caucus. Oh, that's great. I've always Hispanics have simply too much power. I would agree with Mondani about that. It's about time that they got knocked down, these border critters.
1: Yeah, no, but look, the reality is, and this is where I agree with you, but there are points where you go, we keep voting for these people who don't deliver on things that people need.
2: What do you mean? No, I'm sorry. That's
1: look, we
2: just
1: haven't
2: not
1: had
2: true.
1: Any major comprehensive labor law reform in this country in my lifetime. We haven't done a lot. We haven't raised the minimum wage in my state in 20 years.
2: Do you think that Plattner will deliver it to you? Do you think that knocking off the head of the Hispanic caucus in New York will deliver it to you? AOC won her big election. She's in an 85% Puerto Rican district, and she won against a non-Puerto Rican running. So she won on racism, which is fine. I mean, this is America. But I'm telling you right now, we are pissing on the working class in America.
1: I don't disagree.
2: And the left has the biggest stream of urine so far. When they try to sell us a con man when you take a kid who went to Hotchkiss prep school, and then after that he's thrown out, he went to another prep school, like most oystermen. And you're going to tell me he's a working class hero? Don't pull that crap on me.
1: No, I'm not. I've said this all along.
2: Not you. I'm saying these socialist singles have got to get off this track. This is our Tea Party. But the difference is the Tea Party actually did knock off some Democrats, which was serious stuff. But we haven't seen DSOC or all these people knock off a single Republican. And that's what has to be concerning. Now, I'm not partisan. I'm telling you right now. But if your goal, because whatever, I'll be fine.
1: Yeah. No.
2: I'll be fine. Nope. But I'm going to tell you this. If it weren't for Democrats, remember, we had Biden. People complain. Biden did, as my director said, he was forgiven $40,000 in student income under Biden.
1: Yeah, no, look,
2: that's not good enough.
1: Things I loved about Biden, absolutely. Greg,
2: I didn't love him.
1: No, I did.
2: I didn't love him.
1: I loved a lot of the things he did on the labor front. But Greg, as always, I appreciate the input. I hope folks will go to gregpalace.com, check out more of the stuff you're doing, more of the incredible work, and we're going to pick this up again. Promise.
2: You got it. Thanks.
1: My good friend Greg Palace. I want to hear your thoughts. Something you said got your attention? Hit me up. I want to hear it. Rick at therickSmithShow.com. Quick break. Right back. I'm Rick Smith, and this is Labor History in 2. This day in labor history, the year was 1863. That was the day that draft riots broke out in New York City. The Civil War had been raging for 2 years. For the first time in United States history, the government instituted a draft lottery. But for those with enough money, they could buy their way out of the draft. For $300, or more than $5,000 in today's money, you could remove your name from the lottery. This meant that the city's working class men, many of them Irish Americans, had to fight while the wealthy could stay home. Anger in New York City mounted. The anger was stoked by anti-war newspapers and politicians. The newspapers railed against the war and the draft. They also riled up fears that more black Southerners would come to New York because of Abraham Lincoln's Emancipation Proclamation. Black men were exempted from the draft because they were not citizens. This further fueled anti-black anger amongst working class whites. On the second day of the draft, violence erupted. First, the rioters targeted government facilities, but then they turned their wrath on black New Yorkers. White dock workers destroyed dance halls and boarding houses that served black patrons near the docks. A mob burnt down an orphanage for black children, but fortunately, the children escaped. 11 black men were lynched. President Lincoln sent federal militia to New York to quell the uprising. After 4 days of violence, the official death toll rose above 100, but the true number is unknown. The Martin Scorsese film Gangs of New York dramatized the draft riots. To this day, class continues to be a major factor in who fights and dies on the battlefield.
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1: Gotta tell you, I love Greg Palast, and I hope folks will go to gregpalast.com and check out the work that they do over there. And you know, the important part of all of this is come November, people are going to need to get out and vote. We need to start throwing some bums out and bringing people in. And whether you're on the Graham Plattner side or he's out now. But if you agree with Greg, and I understand Greg's position, look, you got to win elections. You got to move an agenda. And I think the rise of someone like Plattner, where people

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0: Hello and welcome to Background Briefing, available 24/7 at backgroundbriefing.org. I'm Ian Masters and today we'll examine a number of stories and issues in the news. We'll begin with the frightening reality that the fascist in the White House, who has already conducted one coup attempt against American democracy, is now entirely focusing his presidency on the Save America Act, which is in essence the Save Donald Trump Act, to prevent a predictable Democratic victory in November so that Trump and his family won't be investigated and the occupant of the gilded golden Oval Office will not be dragged out in a straitjacket or an orange jumpsuit. Joining us is Omar Aziz, a writer, lawyer and former foreign policy advisor to the Canadian Prime Minister. He was born to working-class parents of Pakistani origin in Toronto, Canada, and with the help of scholarships became the first in his family to go to college in the West, later studying in Paris at Cambridge University and Yale Law School. He's the author of Brown Boy and most recently a fellow at Harvard's Radcliffe Institute, and we'll discuss his new book, Shadows of the Republic, The Rebirth of Fascism in America and How to Defeat It for Good. Then we'll follow up on the recent NATO summit, which Trump arrived at threatening Greenland and insulting European leaders, but left talking about the love in the room as European leaders praised and flattered him. Joining us is David Broder, an historian of the Italian far right. He's a regular contributor to the New Statesman and the Internazionale, as well as the Europe editor of Jacobin. His books include The Rebirth of Italian Communism, Dissident Communists in Rome, 1943 to 1944, First They Took Rome, How the Populist Right Conquered Italy, and most recently, Mussolini's Grandchildren, Fascism in Contemporary Italy. And he has an op-ed at the New York Times we will discuss, Behind the Scenes of NATO, Europe is Falling Apart. And joining us now is Omar Aziz, who's a writer, lawyer, and former foreign policy advisor to the Prime Minister of Canada. He was most recently a fellow at Harvard's Radcliffe Institute. And his new book is Shadows of the Republic, The Rebirth of Fascism in America and How to Defeat It for Good. Welcome to Background Briefing, Omar Aziz.
1: Thank you so much for having me, Ian.
0: Well, thanks for joining us, Omar. And you've pointed out that the term fascism has been cheapened by overuse. But I think, and I think it's fair to say, that we're in a frightening reality here in the United States with a fascist in the White House who has already conducted one coup attempt against American democracy and is now entirely focusing his presidency on the Save America Act, which is in essence the Save Donald Trump Act, to prevent a predictable Democratic victory in November so that Trump and his family won't be investigated and the occupant of the gilded golden Oval Office will not be dragged out either in a straitjacket or an orange jumpsuit. And on the Democratic side, I'm sad to say, Omar, that there's only one Democrat, the election lawyer Mark Elias, fighting for us. So we are here in the United States, in the United States of anxiety.
1: That's well put, Ian. You know, about 10 years ago,

0: started working on this book in 2016. At the time, I was at Yale Law School, which was the home of Bill and Hillary Clinton. And none of us thought, like everyone else around the country, that Donald Trump would win. But there was a certain presumptuousness there about Bernie Sanders supporters, about those who question whether Trump might win, and certainly about those who use the F word at the time. If you remember 10 years ago, even 5 years ago, someone who said Trump was a fascist was labeled as unhinged, as far left, as someone who's inaccurate and using this term as a slur. Well, it turns out we were right. Fast forward to the present. And if anything, those critiques of Donald Trump 10 years ago were too moderate and too limited. That everything that we have seen happen and transpire over the last 10 years was predicted, was written about, or in Trump's case, his saving grace, in a sense, is that he tells us everything he's going to do already, right? So we have seen the emergence of fascism. When I use the term, I'm using it precisely. I'm using it as a movement, an organization, a political party that is tries to overwhelm and dominate the nation state, that rallies public support, that engages in mass hysteria, in spectacle, in pageantry, in recruiting the youth, in telling obvious lies, in destroying public institutions. So fascism is a distinct kind of political ideology. It is not just a generic form of authoritarianism. It is a specific radicalizing, racializing form of authoritarianism and right-wing extremism. And we're seeing this beyond Donald Trump as well, unfortunately. In my research for my book, which you kindly had noted, I saw learned about young people turning to the far right. First thing, cultural influencers on the internet shifting to the far right and influencing millions of young people in their bedrooms and on their walks and in school. I'm seeing it in policymakers, the fascists in suits, as I call them, who are more articulate than Donald Trump and probably have more nefarious plans. So, as I argue in the book, this does not end with Trump. In fact, we are in Act One of fascism in America. And beyond the fascists in suits are the fascists in the streets. And when I started researching this book in the fall of 2022, I thought it would be mostly a historical book. One fine day in Cambridge, Massachusetts, Harvard Square, one of the oldest public squares in America, a gang of young neo-Nazis came and disrupted a book fair and engaged in harassment, intimidation, and their far-right fascist protest. And that really jarred me and made me think that I need to be investigating the far right as it's emerging now. Not just historically, but there are echoes and resonances of past and present that we're seeing in America. And ultimately, I argue fascism has returned because it was never defeated. It is not a new ideology, it is an old ideology wearing a new mask.
1: Well, Omar, we also just recently at the 250th anniversary of American democracy in Washington, D.C., a group of fascists of the Patriot Front showed up marching, and the propaganda outlet for the Republican Party and for Donald Trump, Fox News, Laura Ingraham, their anchor, tried to suggest that this was, they were Antifa dressed up in these peculiar uniforms. And they weren't in suits, but they were well dressed with these white masks. And we saw them actually emerge at Charlottesville back in 2016 when Trump said they were, or 2017 when Trump said there were good people on both sides. And that gets me to the question about the enablers of Hitler, particularly Alfred Hugenberg, who was the media baron in the 1930s in Germany. Rupert and Lachlan Murdoch. So you don't have the fascists without their megaphone, right? And I don't know whether you could say we have a contemporary Goebbels, who was obviously very skillful, but we certainly, if you look at the pantheon of Fox News hosts, they're doing the best they can.
2: Yeah, absolutely. I think that is very well put. The propaganda ministry of Nazi Germany and the propaganda tactics were hugely influential in getting Nazis to power and keeping them in power. And we're seeing a far right constellation of propaganda networks and outlets currently now. I mean, Fox News is one outlet, one network, but there are far right influencers, there are streamers from Jordan Peterson to Nick Fuentes to others that millennials and young people, Gen Z, listen to. There are the Laura Ingrams and the kind of independent right wing commentators. You have Donald Trump himself, who is a one man propaganda ministry himself. I mean, literally with Truth Social, but also in the sense that whatever he says, whatever he tweets, he's able to change the agenda very quickly. And this is somewhere where liberals and progressives are on the back footing. And it is a paradox I wrestle with in my book, that how is it that a movement that is often perceived as being, you know, a bastion of Hollywood and the universities and the elites, you would think we'd be able to tell a better story. You would think we'd be able to compete on narrative grounds. And yet we have been losing this debate for the last 10 years. I mean, one of my interviewees who was in law school with me and ended up clerking for the Supreme Court and was an early supporter of Trump said it plainly to me that the left lost all the major battles, whether it was immigration, whether it was culture, whether it was democracy, whether it was Roe versus Wade, whether it was judges, go down the line. And I think a part of the reason why is because the left for the last 10 years, 20 years, 30 years, we have been very good at organizing protests and mass movement, but not necessarily converting that into political change. Whereas the right has been gunning for political power since the 70s, since Nixon, since the 80s, since Reagan, and they've built up institutions that Trump then came and took over. The Federalist Society, the Republican Party, even the slogan of Make America Great Again comes from Ronald Reagan. Donald Trump did not invent this. And so the circumstances and the context was perfect for a right-wing strongman authoritarian to swoop in and to essentially convince the masses that they could only fix America by voting for him. On the propaganda front, I think that young people in particular are allergic to this right-wing or left-wing, frankly, propaganda. And the only way to push back is to tell real stories, to push back on the merits, to organize ourselves, and to ensure that we being left, right-wing, common sense conservative, centrist, anyone who's not part of this cult, that we do not use our megaphones to just destroy each other, which is what we've done in the past, and that we focus on the issue of American democracy, building up our institutions, and ensuring that they're stronger and we're able to pass them on. You know, I was in Chicago just before the America 250 anniversary as well. And I was reflecting on this, that this is the anniversary of the signing of the Declaration of Independence. The Constitution is written 10 years later. That is the structure of American government. But the Declaration is the embodiment of all the great principles of American democracy, particularly the right to life, liberty, and the pursuit of happiness. And what is the Declaration? It is a break free from tyranny and a statement, a declaration of affirmative principles of liberty and freedom. It is those principles that are being trampled upon and eroded in real time. And we don't have much time left to be able to fix this and to push back.
1: Well, we're divided. At least the Democratic opposition is divided between the Democratic Socialists and the Democrats. And we've just seen this fratricide in Maine and in Michigan, which means that the Democrats probably will not pick up the Senate. They will not get the Michigan seat, which is being vacated by Gary Peters, and they probably won't get the Maine seat, which are both of which are must win. So all the Democrats can hope for is to win back the House. But when you talk about immigration, Omar, think about the money and the power that ICE has. They just got, DHS just got $75 billion from the Republicans, and they have $100 billion they haven't even spent. And they've just murdered a Mexican down in Texas. Just shot him dead. They weren't even looking for him. So there's something much darker going on here, which has echoes of Nazi Germany, because we're being conditioned in this country to the sight of federal forces deployed against civilians, particularly in democratic cities, and it's conditioning the agencies themselves to follow orders, which they clearly have recruited a bunch of fascist thugs, ICE, that would have been unthinkable just a few years ago. And also you have the real, analogy with Hitler's Germany in the form of Trump's freeing all these January 6 thugs and trying to turn them into martyrs, just as the Nazis tried to turn that street thug Horst Wessel into a hero, and they even had an anthem written, the Horst Wessel song.
2: Yes, that's well put. I mean, I talk about the blood flag in Nazi Germany, the flag of the beer hall putsch, the first coup attempt by Hitler and his thugs, and how the flag ended up becoming, that was stained with the blood of those martyrs, ended up becoming a sacred symbol in Nazi Germany. There's something almost quasi-demonic or spiritual in a very twisted sense of this far-right neo-Nazi movement and Nazi movements in particular. I think the ICE point is especially disturbing and alarming, given that the ICE is a federal police force at the discretion, the disposal of the federal government, which is under the control of a single person, the President of the United States, under Article 2 of the Constitution. So there's enormous amounts of discretionary power that any president can use, and Donald Trump is using it for fascistic ends, for authoritarian ends, and to destroy his political opponents, destroy institutions, and harm American democracy in particular, right? And so this is where the book opens. In fact, I talk about how we get to a point of no return, right? And we're close to that point right now, because how do liberals and Democrats organize with our voices, with our pens, with our families, with our neighbors, with our communities, when the people on the other side of the fence have military-grade armor and machine guns and have the right to kill, right? That is a point that we are at now. Now, I do want to raise one other point, is how did we get here? The Democratic Party is not innocent or immune in this lead up to fascism. I mean, the Democratic Party also kept a lot of the Bush era wars on terror, the drone strikes, the limits on civil liberties. They're beholden to this elite consultant class that keeps losing elections. They put forward two candidates, one in 2016 and one in 2024, that clearly were going to lose the election. That they, well, maybe less so in the Hillary case, but if you were going to college campuses, if you were talking to people the way I was, it would become quite apparent that both Hillary Clinton and Kamala Harris were not generating the energy and enthusiasm that is needed to win a presidential election, despite their better ideas. And of course, in 2016, the Democrat Party also rigged the election, the primaries, against Bernie Sanders. Now, I don't want to blame Democrats for this, but we have to view this as a structural challenge and an issue, is that if the Democratic Party had been on the side of working people, of democracy, of saving American institutions and building an economy that works for all people and is not just for certain corporate interests, that maybe we'd be in a different position right now, and we'd be able to have someone in the White House who actually cares about American democracy. So I think the Democratic Party, unfortunately, abandoned a lot of its traditional voters and young people and people concerned about democracy as well. And we're starting to see the pushback of that, especially the elite of the Democratic Party, within candidates like Congressman from Silicon Valley, Ro Khanna, the mayor of New York City, Mayor Mamdani, other people who are running in for Congress and for Senate across the country. I take your point that the situation that unfolded in Maine was extremely unfortunate. Again, almost an own goal, a self-error. Like, how did we get to this point and we're changing candidates a few months before the election, right? So we tend to have these errors, unforced errors that we make that allows the Republicans and Donald Trump to just gun right for power. They're very good at doing this, right? So I think part of the challenge here is getting our own house in order, the progressive house, the liberal house, the centrist house, whatever you want to call it, to stand up for American democracy truly, and then to wage that fight against the Republicans in the upcoming elections, and constantly to be organizing in all the days leading up to those elections to let people know that we're not going to back down, that American democracy is not going to fade and fumble after 250 years, that it's only getting started, and that requires everyone playing their part. And I'll just say one other thing. At the end of the book, there is an anti-fascist playbook of 25 points that anyone can implement right now, from public officials to teachers to community members to parents to students. So my book is not only diagnostic in saying this is doom and gloom and we are destined to failure. There is a playbook there, but time is running out.
1: So we also have, you know, Trump, of course, is mentally ill and an evil person. But waiting in the wings, you have the Silicon Valley tech bros have their guy, Vice President Vance, waiting. And let me just quote from your book. When fascism overtakes the United States, it will elevate private power. It will be futuristic and technologically sophisticated. It will have the rough American undertones of racial violence, and it will glory in the flag and traditional American culture. It will be televised and streamed and broadcast, its untruths repeated every minute. It will have sycophants and influencers at its beck and call, and it will take pleasure in telling obvious lies and taunting the masses. It will disorient and distract, and it will demolish anyone who stands in its way. And wherever all other tactics have failed, it will simply silence the masses until people accept defeat. And already, in terms of the media, again, going back to the media, you have one of the richest guys on the planet, Larry Ellison and his son, already owning CBS, about to own CNN. So the writing is on the wall.
2: Yes, yes. I think the writing is on the wall, and there's a lot of work left to be done on the media front in particular. The media helped Donald Trump get elected the first time, right? They streamed his rallies live. He was very entertaining. And if anything, Donald Trump proved that American politics is not about substance and is not about policy. It is fundamentally about entertainment and amusing the masses. And that is what he was able to do. That is what Mussolini and Hitler and other fascist leaders were able to do as well. And again, I bring up the irony of how is it that the party of Hollywood and Harvard is unable to tell, and New York is unable to tell a compelling story, is unable to inspire the masses, inspire the public to come out and vote, right? How did we lose this propaganda war? And I just think the Republicans and the conservatives were a lot better at this in terms of advocating for their message, and then when they get into power, at least Donald Trump, satisfying their core base and implementing those policies. Unlike us, when liberals and Democrats get into power, we water down most of our policies. We try and work with Republicans and conservatives. We end up, you know, selling out parts of our own base, whether that's in a free trade deal or whether that's in a quote-unquote bipartisan agreement. And yet the propaganda factories and the megaphones continue spewing out this far-right nonsense. And so part of the response is, of course, fighting back against fascism and correcting the lies and, you know, organizing a better response, but also telling a better story and having an affirmative, positive economic message to counter this fascist depravity, a positive economic message that anyone anywhere in America could listen to and see themselves represented in that message. Because even if we disagree on race, on class, on American history, on all this, affordability, you know, economic mobility, intergenerational mobility, livelihood, being able to build a livelihood. These are things that transcend race and class and division and geography. These are things that all Americans need and all Americans hope for and aspire to. So I think that we can, if we focus on the right issues, we can win this battle. But if we are fighting each other and trying to, you know, fight these insular wars, we're never going to get ahead. And the stakes now are too high. It is the American Constitution, the way of life, American democracy that is at stake. It survived the first 250 years barely with the Civil War. And by the way, with the Civil War, the Confederacy, I trace this in my book, the lineage of American fascism doesn't begin with Hitler, doesn't begin 1945. It goes back to the 1800s. It goes back to the KKK, the Confederacy. It goes back to the founding of the country and the implementation of racial categories into the Constitution. So there is an old DNA here in America of fascism in the far right. We have to uproot it, step one. Step two, we have to organize. Step three, we have to put forward affirmative, positive, substantive economic messages that can actually rally all kinds of people around a common movement.
1: And just going back to your book, The Shadow of the Republic, The Rebirth of Fascism in America and How to Defeat It for Good, in the chapter When the Demon Takes Over, fascism is a cult of power. It works by intoxicating half of the population and filling the other half with dread and despair. You bring up Albert Speer, Hitler's architect, and how he joined the fascist parties. And I must say, again, we're talking about similarities between Germany in the 1930s and America today under Trump, which are uncanny and extremely disturbing. What Trump is doing in redecorating the White House and his obsession with his arch, what they call the Arc de Trump, along with the ballroom, there's literally, you could have Albert Speer as the architect on both of those projects.
2: Yes, absolutely. Albert Speer, Hitler's architect, minister of armaments later on, and someone who joins the Nazi party at a young age. He's a great example because here's someone from a refined upper class family in Germany who is still seduced by the appeal of Nazism and Hitlerism. And the aesthetic appeal of Nazism was partially in the buildings and in the construction, right? The giant Reichschancellery, the remade Berlin, the Cathedral of Light, those hundreds of lights shooting up into the air, this creating this ominous spiritual feeling. This is a distinguishing factor of fascism, is they focus on appeal, on aesthetics, on architecture in particular. And it is one of the parallels between Hitler and Trump. There's not many similarities between them in terms of their political commitment to their ideologies. Hitler is a rabid ideologue. Donald Trump is an opportunist who does believe in some of these ideas, and yet there is this focus on real estate and on construction that is similar between them. You know, I learned in my book that when Hitler was Reichschancellor, he spent most of his time designing buildings because those buildings ended up conveying the grandiosity, the megalomania of Nazi Germany. Well, what is Donald Trump doing? There's the ballroom, there's his mimic of the Arc de Triomphe, there's the military parades, there's executive orders mandated by the federal government for federal agencies to give preferential treatment to neoclassical architecture, right? That is classically from the fascist playbook as well. So there's a similarity, this parallel between architecture and aesthetics and the appeal of fascism in particular. And I'll just draw your listeners' eyes to the eagle that Donald Trump put on the White House, the Golden Eagle, right in the front. And it eerily reminded me of the Imperial German and the Nazi eagle, which is also on the cover of my book. It's a split screen between the American eagle and the Nazi eagle. And when I saw that Golden Eagle Donald Trump put in the front of the White House, immediately I thought of the German eagle and not America's symbology of that eagle. So that itself, it's right in our face now. It's not implicit anymore. It's explicit. We can see it. And that's why fighting back and building something better are even more important now. And in fact, we only probably have 2 to 3 years to get this right.
1: So just in the last couple of minutes then, Omar, in terms of deprogramming young people and stopping the growth of fascism amongst the young, you write, the four major attributes of modern fascism stand out. First, it is a revolutionary ideology with the goal of replacing existing institutions by recalling past myths of national glory. Second, it draws energy and recruits from young people, especially boys and young men, capturing their disillusionment about war, a bad economy, and the changing social mores. Third, it expertly uses pageantry and spectacle, turning politics into an aesthetic and spiritual experience. Finally, fascism is fundamentally about the consolidation of power, subsuming all civic and social institutions within the state. Fascism's policies of expulsion and extermination derive from its zealous drive to create a new man and a new society. And of course, in terms of Hitler, it all ended up in ashes with 50 million dead. How do you see the need for this deprogramming?
2: Yeah, well, I think it's good that you pointed out how Hitler ended, how his life ended, how the Nazi regime ended. Berlin in smoke and ashes, 50 million people, Hitler taking cyanide, putting a bullet in his head, his top lieutenants, including Goebbels, doing the same to himself and his family. Mussolini hanged in public and beaten and humiliated. You go down the list of fascist leaders and their end is always ignominious. It is always disgusting given where they were at, right? They're humiliated at the end. And so it never ends well because the ideology itself is based on violence and destruction and hatred. I don't think, or at least I hope, that's not going to be the end result of American democracy, because we also need American democracy to survive. And there's many innocent people who will be harmed if that happens. But we can begin this de-Nazification or this deprogramming, I think, at the local level. That's where the anti-fascist playbook I have put together, that's where it focuses. So things like teaching young people media literacy at a very young age, being able to distinguish between what is true and what is false, especially in the age of AI, that is very important. Teaching accurate history of the American past. My book does not, and my lectures do not shy away from the Trail of Tears or the Confederacy or the Ku Klux Klan or the racial laws of the 1920s. A confident country is able to confront its past and learn from it. In fact, this should have been the first inkling that there was something amiss in American democracy, was all these lectures that progressives would get as soon as they brought up anything bad about American history. It's not an antidote. We've seen the far right rising in Germany as well, which has attempted to wrestle with its past. But it is the beginning, I think, of a reckoning, is to understand how we got here and to tell the truth about the past to young people. I think another point is getting young boys and getting young men back on track. They've clearly fallen off track for economic, sociological reasons that readers can explore in my book, but they are the foot soldiers of fascism. When you lose meaning in life, an economic opportunity, a feeling of belonging, it becomes a lot easier to join a cult or a gang, which is what the fascists are. And I think this is the last point, and I'll end on this, is the final point of my anti-fascist playbook is something that's often overlooked, which is that there's been an evaporation of collective meaning in America and meaning making. We don't, you know, have collective institutions anymore. We don't hang out in the same spaces the way we used to. People of different social classes don't interact the way they used to. We've all retreated into our silos for, again, a various number of reasons. And there's been this complete evaporation of meaning. So what do people live for now, especially young people, for scrolling and, you know, betting on sports games? I mean, that's not enough to sustain a life. Human life requires meaning and meaning making in community. So we need to find ways to reclaim that meaning and to give people meaning. Again, part of it is democracy, saving their country, saving their society, saving the planet from extinction. I mean, the species from extinction. These are noble, honorable, ambitious goals, but it's going to all have to begin at that local level, working together. And your readers can peruse the 25 points because they would apply to anyone at any station in life, but also forms of pressure we can apply to politicians to be able to ensure that they speak for individual rights and protect them and defend them and don't just become the handmaidens or the accessories of fascism and the end of American democracy. I refuse to accept that. I refuse to accept that this is the end and that we can all sing goodbye to democracy for now, partially because I have skin in the game. I'm a millennial. My friends are implicated in this, my community, my countries. So we need to be able to fight back and to build something that's a lot better than what was inherited, so that we can proudly pass that on as well. We are a few years away. There's a lot of work left to do, but I am hopeful that if we do organize and build a broad coalition, that we could push back against this fascist autocracy and strengthen American democracy, because it's not just about not losing, it's about winning on those principles that so many people have fought for.
1: Well, thank you very much. I appreciate it.
2: Thank you, Ian.
1: And again, I've been speaking with Omar Aziz, who's a writer, lawyer, and former foreign policy advisor to Canada's Prime Minister. He was born to working-class parents of Pakistani origin in Toronto, Canada, and with the help of scholarships became the first in his family to go to college in the West, later studying in Paris at Cambridge University and Yale Law School. And he's the author of Brown Boy and was most recently a fellow at Harvard's Radcliffe Institute. And his new book is Shadows of the Republic, The Rebirth of Fascism in America and How to Defeat It for Good. We're going to take a brief station break. We're back looking into behind the scenes of the recent NATO summit and whether Europe is falling apart.

0: 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I'm Ian Masters, and this is Background Briefing, available 24/7 at backgroundbriefing.org. And joining us now, David Broder, an historian of the Italian far right. He's a regular contributor to the New Statesman and the Internazionale, as well as Europe's editor of Jacobin. His books include The Rebirth of Italian Communism, Dissident Communists in Rome, 1943 to 1944, First They Took Rome, How the Populist Right Conquered Italy, and most recently, Mussolini's Grandchildren, Fascism in Contemporary Italy. Andy has an op-ed at the New York Times, Behind the Scenes of NATO, Europe is Falling Apart. Welcome to Background Briefing, David Broder.
1: Hi, Ian. Thanks for having me on.
0: Well, thanks for joining us. And at the recent NATO summit in Ankara, Turkey, Trump blustered in with Erdogan, the dictator, meeting him at the airport, and then he did a press conference where he went on about how the U.S. should take over Greenland from Denmark, a NATO partner, praised the so-called strong man. His host, Erdogan, kept saying how he's strong, you know, he's a tough, all that dictator-loving stuff that comes from Trump. So that's how it started and alarmed everybody. But at the end of the NATO summit, Trump says, oh, it was a love fest. You can't believe the love in that room. And they were all so nice to me. And he even admitted, because he's obviously a very sick man, he even admitted that maybe they were putting on their affection and wasn't authentic. But nevertheless, he was lapping it up. So where do the Europeans stand now? I mean, America still is the 900-pound gorilla, but are they willing to go along with this absurdity of Trump and what he's done, particularly in the Persian Gulf, or are they taking their own path?
1: Well, I think a lot of European leaders have tried the path that you mentioned, which is to try and flatter Trump, to try and appeal to his ego, and they think they're being very clever by doing it. So we've seen Friedrich Merz, the German chancellor, Mark Rutte, the former Dutch prime minister, who's the NATO chief, and even the British prime minister, Keir Starmer. You know, they've tried to cozy up to Trump and convince them that they're his best friend. And, you know, that's all very well and good. It hasn't seemed to buy them any influence over his policy or even forewarning of what he's going to do in terms of foreign policy. So with things like the war in Iran, for instance, even though European states did adopt a very conciliatory line, did let the United States use their air bases to assist with the attack on Iran, Trump still didn't give them much credit. What I'm trying to talk about in the piece, really, though, is that I think, of course, Trump's mood swings and erratic behavior is one part of the problem. But really, the question Europe faces is, well, how is it able to stand on its own two feet? How is it going to be resilient? How is it going to be not dependent on the US, perhaps even when Trump isn't president anymore? And when we look at things like energy costs and the energy supply, the troubling thing is that while European leaders have been talking a fair amount about independence, standing more on their own two feet, in reality, Europe's become more dependent on the US in several ways. Firstly, because of kind of pandering to Trump, this trade deal that Ursula von der Leyen, the European Commission chief, agreed to last summer, and now the European Parliament has been pushing through. Or when it comes to energy, because, you know, Europe has begun to or gone some way in cutting itself off from Russian gas supplies, but it's largely replaced that with an enormous increase in fossil fuels from the United States. So what I'm saying really is that what Europe needs is the kind of structural changes, the kind of investment, the kind of development of its own energy supply, things like the Green Deal, things like developing renewables, which even if they're not politically popular or there's a lot of pushback against them, are necessary in making Europe more resilient and independent long term. Because Trump has all his personal qualities or vices, but ultimately, you know, in a multipolar world or one in which different powers are emerging and US leadership is waning, Europe needs to be better able to stand on its own two feet. So that's what I'm talking about in the article, really.
0: But what the recent NATO summit was largely about, and this is what Trump's been on about, is people, some people over here think that maybe Putin owns him because he spends 90 minutes on the phone with Putin all the time. We never know. There's never any printout, so we don't know what's going on. And he did have a 90-minute conversation with Putin just before he left for the NATO summit on July the 4th. So what clearly has happened, though, is the Russian invasion of Ukraine and the ongoing war has forced the Europeans into spending a lot more on defense. And isn't that largely at the expense of the Green Deal?
1: Yes, I think we've seen a big shift in the priorities of the European Union in terms of collective borrowing. Maybe in the aftermath of the pandemic, the European Union was investing and was borrowing collectively more to invest in its future. And maybe 6-7 years ago, when Ursula von der Leyen became Commission President, she was talking up the Green Deal as the future for the EU's economy. Now, I don't think that the Green Deal was all that ambitious. In fact, in many ways, it's far short of what's necessary. It's about state support for private businesses to invest. But you know, we saw then the EU shifting towards the green agenda, boasting about being a world leader. And now instead, it looks like rearmament is the main focus of collective borrowing, that the eventual aim of reaching 5% of GDP on defense, which most EU members in NATO have agreed to, that's become the kind of in the minds of people like Friedrich Merz, German Chancellor, that's not just about defense, but that's also a way of creating jobs. That's also the path to reindustrialization. So in a way, they've been bounced into it by the Russian invasion of Ukraine. They've also been bounced into it by Donald Trump, because, of course, it's him who's demanding that EU countries meet this target, in many ways an arbitrary one. You know, we could talk about whether the best way to defend Europe is to meet an arbitrary target in terms of spending. But as a kind of foreign policy power, I think the problem that the EU has is basically in, you know, the EU leaders have basically been trying to lobby Trump to not sell out Ukraine, to not sell out Ukraine to Putin. And they've been boosting their spending as part of the effort to appease Trump to keep his interest in Ukraine. Of course, European countries have been buying weapons directly from the United States in order to supply Ukraine. So, you know, some European leaders might be thankful that, you know, they have managed to maintain American support for Ukraine, or at least stop Washington from selling out totally to Putin. But at the same time, that's come together with a certain limitation of European ambition as a power upholding international law. So when it's come to other conflicts in which Trump has embroiled the United States and the West, notably in Israel, Palestine, notably in Iran, even in the Caribbean, European powers have basically kept quiet about it in the hope of not offending him. So I think there's a certain trade-off of trying to weigh on the US to support Ukraine or to not cut off support to Ukraine. But in exchange for that, we've given up a lot, both in terms of other foreign policy areas, but also in terms of the trade deal that the European Union has accepted from Trump, committing us to buy American gas and even at one point, of course, us accepting massive tariffs.
0: So just the other day, David, I spoke with the former head of Russia analysis at the CIA, who was also the Russia advisor to Vice President Dick Cheney. And he takes the position, which is pretty unusual on this American side, that the expansion of NATO eastward is a catastrophe, and that historians are going to rue the day and look at the tragedy, in effect, that Russia was driven out of Europe into the arms of China. But, of course, the other side of the story is that Putin did start this war, and at this point, it seems that his only options are, assuming he lasts for much longer, is to destabilize Western governments via funding the far-right parties in Europe that are on the march now, with Le Pen in France, for example, now running for president. So is that the situation now that, on the one hand, you've got an uneasy relationship with America via Trump, but on the other hand, you've got Putin's hybrid warfare kit essentially focused on funding and nurturing far-right parties in the hope that that will weaken European resolve in terms of supporting Ukraine?
1: Well, I think it's no secret that the Russian government, of course, does support far-right parties in Europe. Some of them even made open alliances and deals with Putin's United Russia Party, including the Lega, one of the current parties of government in Italy. Of course, this isn't the only, the Russian support isn't the only, perhaps even not the main reason why these parties are so strong. But there certainly is a lot of division in Europe and a lot of reason to doubt that the European Union is indeed going to pull together. I mean, in response to the first part of your question about the Eastern expansion of NATO, I mean, I'm sure that most people in the Baltic states or Poland, or certainly in the mainstream politics, they're not regretting the fact they're in NATO. They're the countries that have increased their defense budgets the most. But then the problem, I think, and I allude to it in the piece, is that ultimately it's difficult to talk about Europe really standing on its own feet and European solidarity and those capitals being able to rely on Europe in defense. Also because there's a very good chance that the national rally in France, and maybe even perhaps a slightly longer distance prospect, the Alternative for Deutschland here in Berlin, where I am now, those kind of parties could be in power in a not too distant future. And can they be relied upon? Are they going to commit to the defense of those Eastern countries as well? So I think in terms of defense specifically, a lot of those states or those political leaderships do very much, of course, want to maintain American interest in the continent. So it seems to me that there's a real problem when we talk about Europe becoming more resilient and independent, is that the national politics of some of the main countries in the EU, the largest economies and the largest by population, are heading to the right. Of course, it's not inevitable. Marine Le Pen will be able to stand now. Her victory is far from inevitable. But sometimes when we talk about Europe, we think of it as sort of inherently this kind of fuzzy liberal force, and it really isn't. There's a good chance that these far-right parties could be in power soon, and they're going to wreck the kind of green industrialization, the kind of answers to the climate crisis, even the kind of adaptation to the very hot weather we're having, increasingly hot weather we're having each summer. They're not going to deliver the kind of change that I'm talking about. So I think it's not inevitable that they'll come to power, but it's something we definitely think about.
0: But the other side of the coin, David, is what just happened in Hungary, right? Getting rid of Orban, who was clearly in Putin's pocket and was a spoiler in terms of European solidarity and supporting Ukraine. So, and then, of course, in England, you've got Nigel Farage now seemed to losing power. I'm not sure about the far right in terms of its gains, because Labour is obviously a bit shaky. I mean, the amazing thing about Brexit, which is the greatest self-inflicted wound, in European history, and the Brits still haven't really recovered from it. Going back to Putin's influence, a FSB prostitute who was kicked out of the Gulf, the Emirates, shows up in the UK, hooks up with a British insurance executive, who then becomes the biggest donor to Brexit, £9 million, all funneled by Putin, and look at the result. So it doesn't take a lot of investment on the part of Putin and the FSB to destabilize Western Europe.
1: Yes, although I'd say probably in the British case, of course, it's true in terms of the funding and influence on the Brexit campaign, but then it's also true that the British love for the EU was always very limited, and the EU's record in the previous years, not only in terms of immigration and complaints against that, which were often very misdirected and confused, but also the EU's handling of the post-2008 crisis, maybe not the direct cause of Brexit, but didn't do a lot to add luster and appeal to the European project. And since the Brexit vote, we've seen far-right parties in other European countries who might have once spoken about Frexit or Italexit or other countries leaving the EU. All of that kind of discussion has gone away. No one's talking about leaving the European Union anymore. In the last European elections in 2024, I think parties who wanted their countries to leave the EU won extremely few seats, if any. So the part of the effect of Brexit has been to somewhat to put off other right-wing and nationalist parties who no longer want to split away, but want to change the EU from within. And the problem is they're having some success in doing so. If we look at parties like Giorgia Meloni's Fratelli d'Italia in Italy, someone recently asked Jordan Bardella, the president of the National Rally in France, how come his party never talks about leaving the EU anymore? And he said, well, you don't get up and leave the table when you've got a winning hand. So I think the problem is that the sort of and in a way the Brexiteers in Britain should probably be rueing the fact that they could have had more influence within the EU because they have a lot of allies in terms of things like harshening immigration controls on the external borders of the EU, in opposing measures to combat climate change, in opposing green reindustrialization, all of the kind of things they don't like in the EU. So I think that today we're no longer talking about the threat of the EU kind of splintering with other countries leaving, but it still has a fundamental problem, I think, which is that if it doesn't invest more in terms of its energy independence, if it doesn't show itself, the EU, as able to democratize, to make its institutions more susceptible to popular pressure, then it might survive as a united body, but it's going to both lack legitimacy and it's going to have problems in dealing with the kind of crisis we're facing, whether that's the climate crisis or whether it's things like the effect on energy prices of the war in Iran and of these crises that are spreading around the globe. So I think that the European Union isn't going to fragment, but there's certainly a struggle over its future in terms of whether it's going to become a more democratic and green and united force and one that's an independent pillar in world politics, or whether it maintains its current status as a kind of hodgepodge of nation states, some of which are more pliant to pressure from Trump. Of course, the Hungarian election in many ways showed that Viktor Orban tried rather desperately in the final stretch of the campaign to kind of lean on the support of Donald Trump's government, JD Vance coming to Budapest and so on, and that impressed extremely few people. His record in terms of job creation and so on had really run out of road, and Trump just isn't that popular in any European country, including in Hungary. So these right-wing figures, they can't just rely on sort of Trump to boost them into power or to amplify their message. But at the same time, it's also true that the kind of effect that Trump's administration is having in terms of the pressure he's putting on Europe to spend more on the military, to buy US fossil fuels and so on, can also have destabilizing effects also on other governments around the continent.
0: Right, but the one thing that Trump and Orban and Erdogan have in common is that they're all kleptocrats, and presumably people in Hungary were pretty disgusted by how much Orban was feathering his own nest. But
1: Yeah, I mean, it seems to me that, I mean, in the Hungarian case, what's interesting is that although, of course, it's easy to think about it like, well, Orban is against the EU, but at the same time, for the first, after Orban returned to power in 2010, for the first several years, what his government was fairly effective in doing was selling Hungary as somewhere for investment for German car manufacturers and so on, and also getting EU funds. And his party machine distributed it among their own base and among friendly business interests. And in the 2010s, because the government was managing to push up job numbers, creating a lot of low skilled and low paid, but still creating a lot of new jobs, that was able to buy off a certain section of the population. Over the pandemic and during the war, particularly with the high energy prices, that strategy has failed very badly. There started, of course, to be more pressure from the EU in terms of not handing funds to Hungary. So I think the kind of combination of the loss of the sense of progress in terms of the economy and jobs, combined with the atmosphere of corruption and cronyism, ultimately badly undermined Orbán's base, because even in areas where it used to rack up enormous electoral majorities, it did very badly in the election. I mean, the opposition certainly strengthened its vote and was more united, but also Orbán's party, Fidesz, I think it dropped from 2.8 to 2.3 million votes, something like that. So a lot of its own base had kind of withered because its model of cronyish capitalism had started to run out of steam.
0: So just in the last couple of minutes then, David, as you write in your article at the New York Times, behind the scenes of NATO, Europe is falling apart. You write that in May, Ms. Kallas, head of the EU foreign policy, spoke of the need for either morphine or chemotherapy to deal with the disease of overdependence on China. Now, of course, one of the things that Orbán did was he was a gateway for China to get into the EU. But on the other hand, you write that the continent also remains heavily reliant on American tech firms, American energy, and American payment systems. So I'm thinking of what the Prime Minister of Canada said at Davos that got a lot of attention, where he basically said that the big powers like the United States and China were caught in a kind of squeeze between the two of them, and the middle powers have got to get together to survive. How does that play in Europe, given that on the one hand you've got China's influence, even though they're helping Russia surreptitiously in Ukraine, they still have a big market there in Europe, which they obviously want to protect. But on the other hand, you've also got the power reliant on American tech firms, American energy, and American payment systems.
1: Mm-hmm. Well, I mean, part of the problem we've had, of course, is that the even under the Biden administration, not just under Trump, there'd been pressure from the US for European to decouple from China and Chinese tech, even though, of course, the American governments often then go around Europe's back and make separate deals with China anyway. So, I mean, I think the fundamental problem is that, I mean, I just keep coming back to it, the fundamental problem is that if Europe isn't more independent in terms of its energy sources, then it's wildly vulnerable to external shocks. In certain fields related to tech and payment systems and so on, you know, there's some talk of progress. You know, there's not that the European Union's doing nothing. So, you know, let's talk about boosting European semiconductor production, creating the digital euro and making us not so dependent on US payment systems. And it might sound like a very technical question and, you know, why would anyone have a problem using Visa and MasterCard? But it really does matter. In fact, of course, a judge of the International Criminal Court, subject to US sanctions and expelled from Visa and MasterCard because he upset the US government because of the ICC's investigation into Israel and charges of genocide. So it really does matter that that Europe does become more independent in these ways. And I think the problem is that we often have this kind of language of independence and standing on our own two feet, but then it stops at we should contribute more to NATO, we should spend more on defense, but we sort of maintain this mentality of being a kind of junior partner to the United States, or the idea that ultimately the US is really our ally and maybe Trump is just a blip. And I think that's a naive attitude. And, you know, Mark Carney's Canadian Prime Minister's speech about the middle powers, you know, that's great. And I wish he himself would more consistently follow that line, because when it comes to the war in Iran, you know, the other NATO powers were pretty weak in terms of standing up against what Trump was doing. And rather than just sort of hoping that he'd get it done quickly and that kind of approach. So, yeah, I think it's fundamental that that Europe becomes more independent. And that's also a matter in terms of, you know, we can't just live expecting the industries and manufacturing on which we rely to be located around the rest of the world, because it's also important in terms of reindustrialization in Europe, in terms of job creation, as well as the sort of more fundamental question of sort of resilience and not being overly dependent on others.
0: Well, David Broder, I thank you very much for joining us here today.
1: Well, thanks very much.
0: And this has been Background Briefing. I'm Ian Masters, and I'd like to thank producers Graham Fitzgibbon and Asher Price. And if you've missed any of today's program and would like to explore our vast archives, you can visit us at backgroundbriefing.org, where we'll include extended interviews searchable by topic and have made it easy for you to sign up for the daily email updates that provide links to resources, articles, and books discussed on the program. 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Bye for now.

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3: And welcome, brothers, sisters, working class heroes. This is the Rick Smith Show. Thanks so much for being here today on the big program. Lots to get to, lots to talk about. Lindsey Graham died over the weekend, and we're about to witness what a slow motion train wreck of governance looks like. So pull up a chair, turn on C-SPAN, get your popcorn, whatever, because on one side, you got an 84-year-old Mitch McConnell explaining from a hospital bed that he fell, got pneumonia, and is not healthy enough to come back yet, while technically running the Senate calendar. On the other, Lindsey Graham, 71, literally dies in Washington, immediately worrying about what? Not a human being has died or any of that, but whether Trump's one big, beautiful bill and his forever war budget can still get rammed down our throats. Look, this isn't a legislature. It's a retirement community with launch codes. These guys have spent years helping Trump shovel trillions to the ultra wealthy, hacking away at our health care, gutting worker protections. And now, as America still needs to choose between rent, groceries, and prescription drugs, we've got the Republicans who are steering us straight toward another government shutdown and another budget fight that shouldn't be. Again, with Trump's war footing at the center, like it's the only line item that matters. You know, things are broken when the big question in Washington isn't how do we keep people from falling into poverty? It's can we still fund the president's pet war? And can we still give tax cuts to the really wealthy now that one of the top Senate whisperers is gone? And here's the kicker. The Senate's run by a geriatric class that hang on to their position of power long past their primes. While the country they're allegedly governing is younger, poorer, more diverse, and more exhausted than ever. Thing is most Americans retire somewhere around 65. Our political class treats 80 like the starting point. No wonder they want to move your Social Security age further down the road and further out of reach. Meanwhile, the Republicans, they're focused, laser focused on everything except what matters. They can't pass the same budget, but they can get a tax bill named like a timeshare brochure, one big, beautiful bill. That makes billionaires fat and happy and, well, you, me, and the rest of the working class a lot poorer. They can't keep government open without drama, but they can find fresh billions for Trump's latest military flex while shrugging at the fact that labor's share of income since World War II is now the lowest it's ever been. And here's the hard truth. We're not going to fix this with one election. It's not going to happen. Not going to fix it with one speech, not one viral rant. This is all baked in. This is decades of gerrymandering. This is decades of money in politics. This is a political party that has figured out that they can rig the rules before any ballot is ever cast. And if they can do that, they don't have to worry about what you actually want. So the question keeps coming to me. What do we do? Well, November's coming. You throw a lot of the bums out. You get the curmudgeons out of the Senate and on the House. Bring in some young blood. We retire the TV hawks and the permanent war plus tax cuts crowd. Get them out. And we replace them with people who actually live in the real world and in the economy that they're going to have to legislate. People young enough to still be paying off student loans. So that's a thing. People young enough to still be worrying about childcare. So that's a thing. People who are still worried that Social Security might not be there, so we might actually fix it now. And you want to stop these government shutdowns? End the hostage taking over the budget and get a government that treats Trump's wars and his billionaire tax breaks as the problem, not the solution. It's time to stop treating Congress like the country's most expensive nursing home and start treating it like a job that requires

0: requires fresh blood, clear ideas, and, oh, by the way, basic understanding of how most of us actually live. And that's one paycheck away from disaster. And as I've been saying, look, this is going to be a long road to somewhere near sanity, a long road back from what the Republicans and Trump have done. But the longer we wait, the longer we wait to start pushing these guys off the stage, the longer we wait, the longer we're stuck watching them run this country into the ground and run it from hospital beds and memorial services. It's sad Lindsey Graham passed. And there's going to be a lot of jokes and a lot of conspiracy and a lot of things going on. And I'll be honest, it was part of my first thought. But if we're really going to run this country in a way that benefits we, the working people, and run it that to leave something for our children worth inheriting, it's time to get these people out of office who have been the problem and start getting people who are the solution. I want to hear your thoughts. Email me, Rick at TheRickSmithShow.com. Is Lindsey Graham's passing the end of the SAVE Act and, well, maybe the beginning of something better? Want to hear your thoughts. Rick at TheRickSmithShow.com. Right back. I'm Rick Smith, and this is Labor History in 2. On this day in labor history, the year was 1905. That was the day that revolutionary black scholar W.E.B. Du Bois helped found the Niagara Movement. It was named for the mighty current of change the group hoped to bring about. The initial organizing meeting was held near Niagara Falls, New York. During the Reconstruction period after the Civil War, African Americans had an unprecedented level of freedom. They were also involved in politics, winning elections for local and state political offices. However, when Reconstruction ended, those gains were quickly rolled back. W.E.B. Du Bois was one of the more prominent African Americans who opposed Jim Crow laws, which strictly enforced racial segregation in the South. At the organizing conference of the Niagara Movement, the group drafted a Declaration of Principles. Foremost among these was a demand for voting rights for black Americans. Another principle concerned labor rights. The declaration read, "We hold up for public execration the conduct of two opposite classes of men. The practice among employers of importing ignorant Negro American laborers in emergencies and then affording them neither protection nor permanent employment, and the practice of labor unions in proscribing and boycotting and oppressing thousands of their fellow toilers simply because they are black." This point recognized that the refusal of many unions to include black workers limited black economic opportunities. Managers pitted workers against one another along the lines of race to undercut worker solidarity and power. The Niagara Movement continued until 1908. That year, a race riot by white residents of Springfield, Illinois, the hometown of Abraham Lincoln, left 8 black residents dead. In response, Du Bois founded an interracial organization, the National Association for the Advancement of Colored People, which still exists today. Labor History in 2 brought to you by the Illinois Labor History Society and the Rick Smith Show.
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0: See, I'll tell you, one of my favorite headlines that I came across today, I think the website is Postmillennial. It's one of these, you know, way out right-wing kind of rags, but it's the kind of outrage candy that the right continually force-feeds their viewers, readers, whatever. The headline read, Texas to investigate shadow DEI program at Stephen Austin University, censoring politics after Charlie Kirk's assassination. They're claiming that a student who doesn't go there is angry that, or doesn't go there anymore, that there's a possible violation that they banned this person's political speech. And I love how they wrote it. There's a possible violation, alleged ban, because they're not going in, but they want you to think, you know, they're censoring this poor guy's free speech, all for their political aims, which is clearly, you know, DEI, after the state has specifically banned DEI. So now it's no longer about DEI. It's about shadow. It's about a shadow DEI. Yeah. That's why I've asked my good friend Sarah Burst to come share some thoughts. An actual reporter, someone who does good reporting, and you can check her work out over at Alternet. Sarah, thanks for taking time for us.
2: Hey, Rick, how are you?
0: So shadow, it's a shadow DEI ban now. It's not an actual one. There's no real policy. There's nothing to point to. And this is the greatest boogeyman of all, because you can just say whatever you want and go, well, it's a shadow ban.
2: A shadow ban that's allegedly alleged.
0: Yeah.
2: So how many times can you put allegedly into one sentence? Allegedly. This is a shadow ban. So, you know, it is outrage candy. I feel like that has become kind of the norm now with the internet. Those are the memes that people share the most, are things that are outrage candy or funny. And I obviously trend toward the funny.
0: Because there's a lot to be funny about.
2: Outrage.
0: There is a lot to be funny about.
2: And I feel like it's a lot more positive emotion than the outrage. And it sucks because there are so many things to be outraged about. And I hate the idea of just providing people with something that's awful and not giving them either something to do, something to laugh at. You know, like, ideally, there's something else that could go along with this.
0: Absolutely. No, I believe in, look, I'm outraged every day. There's something that gets my blood flowing, gets my brain waves moving. And I like to think it's good outrage, because it's outrage at the right stuff. You know, wage theft, companies throwing people out of employment after decades of service, you know, big wigs moving companies overseas. There's a lot to be outraged about. You know, people who can't get health care, people who die because, oh, gee, well, we couldn't get in because we didn't have health insurance. Cutting $1 trillion from Medicaid. There's a lot. There's a lot.
2: There is a lot. The corruption alone. I mean, one of the things that we were talking about earlier is that I saw an interview with Mitt Romney where Mitt Romney was outraged over Elon Musk being a trillionaire and was just like, wow, this is Mitt Romney. He's talking about how concerned he is that Elon Musk can basically just buy any politician he wants. He can buy, you know, another president and have them pass laws that, you know, benefit him specifically. And it's just like, wow, like that's how bad the corruption has gone.
0: No, and this is a guy who's worth, hold on, what's Romney worth? $500 million, something like that?
2: Yeah, something like that. I mean, it's enough that it's like, that's nothing to sneeze at, but it's like, you're also not one of the billionaire class. So yeah,
0: there are a lot of, you're missing a lot of zeros, because I've been asking people how many zeros in a trillion. And
2: 12.
0: Well, of course, you know that. But most people I've talked to say 9, and you go, no, that's a billion. That's already the norm. Now it's 12. And I potentially carpal tunnel just writing out that many zeros.
2: Seriously. I mean, imagine writing that check out.
0: I'd like to receive
2: easier
0: it.
2: It'd be shorter in narrative form than it would be with all the zeros.
0: But you know, the thing is, like, it's amazing that Romney's outraged, because, well, maybe it's because his brain's shrinking. Maybe that's part of it. I got to tell you, I was a little shocked that he's not going to run for president again, because the brain evidently shrinking.
2: So it was totally a joke. Where Romney was just like, I'm going to announce that I'm running for president again. But his reason for, he said that, you know, I'd never run for office again, is that your brain shrinks, to about 80% of its size by the time you're 80. And, it's just one of those things that happens, right? After you turn 25, your brain starts shrinking. And so it seems like your brain is always sort of in flux, right? Like, you're going through your teenage years and the temporal lobe isn't fully developed, and that's why you're all emotional. And then you get to 25 and you feel like, okay, I've got my degree or whatever, and I have a path that I'm going to. And then your brain starts shrinking. It's like, well, what's the point of this?
0: Yeah. No. Or so then, I mean, if you stop and you think about it that way, you think about most of the country, you know, a good bit of the country are boomers and my generation, Generation X. If you didn't use it from 25 to your 50s, you know, maybe that accelerates a bit. And maybe this is why we are where we are, having someone like Trump as president, who clearly has no business being there, and doing a bang up job. I mean, I got to tell you, I'm kind of tired of winning. He was right. We were going to get tired of winning. And I've been tired of winning for a while. But here we are.
2: It's kind of the weird thing about the takeover of the media by the right wing is that they have successfully created a completely different reality. And that is the world that MAGA lives in. Nicole Wallace calls it Earth One and Earth Two. And Earth One being obviously the planet that we live on, Earth Two being this completely imaginary place. And
0: the world of alternative facts.
2: Right. Yeah. And so creating a completely different reality is the only way that you can kind of force people into either believing whatever you say, inoculating yourself against anything negative, and basically manipulating people into doing whatever you want them to do. And that's basically what we've seen since, I would say, the invent of Rush Limbaugh, but for sure, you know, after Fox News started.
0: So what you then get, I had a disagreement with somebody over the weekend who was all in on Trump's takedown of Spain, because evidently there was a debate going on with Spain. There was something going on. Trump was in the middle of something. And this person was all in. You know, we'll show those Spaniards. He didn't say that. He said Spanish. But I'm like, okay, they're Spaniards. But it was interesting to listen to the you know, we're leading the world. You know, our guy's the tough guy. You know, this want for an authoritarian without admitting that he's basically cheering on a dictator, you know, to stick it to other countries. It's very bizarre to me. But then you go and you find out that was there really anything going on with Spain other than what was going on between Trump's ears?
2: That's really one of my favorite stories of the week, is that that whole incident. I think Trump got really confused about what was going on. There's been sort of this fight between the U.S. and Spain about airspace, and Spain didn't want to let the U.S. use their airspace if they were going to use it to go bomb Iran, and because they didn't want any part of the war, and so he decided, fine, then we're just going to jack up all of our tariffs, and they're going to be paying a fortune in tariffs, and yada yada. And then something happened, I want to say like 24 hours later, where he said that Spain's caved in and they're going to do whatever he asked. And, I found it was a Spanish publication online that, thank God for the Google auto translate thing. And they're saying, like, the Spanish, leaders are like, we don't know what he's talking about. Like, we haven't talked to him. We haven't talked to his administration. We don't know what he's saying. And that has sort of become the norm, right? This whole, the whole NATO summit, that was basically the whole thing, is it was.
0: Yeah, it's crazy. And it's crazy that I can't hear you. But you know, it's one of those things that, makes you go, is it really all just between the ears? I mean, has he really lost that much?
2: You know, I think he has. I mean, again, 20% of your brain is gone. So maybe that 20% was something he was actually using.
0: And maybe that was before. No.
2: Why can't it take long division, right? Like, who needs long division? Who needs to remember that? But God forbid you remember where your keys are, right?
0: Yeah, good point. Good point. Now, the big story of the week, and obviously, was Lindsey Graham's passing. I got to tell you, Kash Patel didn't make it any better, you know, because he went and he tweeted out that the FBI is assisting local authorities and has made every necessary resource available, which got the attention of people like me going, is there something nefarious? Did something bad happen to Lindsey? Because there's a lot of conspiracy running around. I'll throw it out there. You know, my first thought, and I'll be completely honest, because this is how screwed up my mind is. My first thought was Lindsey got himself between a couple of UFC fighter, kind of a sandwich like that. And there's a lot of rumors about, you know, Lindsey and his, and look, you know, if that was it, God bless him. You know, I wish him the best. I hope he got to the end of that road before he got to the end of the road. But you know, who knows?
2: You know, there have been a lot of people who were saying, you know, if you can't say something nice. And so I've been just saying, well, if you can't say something nice, come sit by me. Because the first thing that I thought, other than the conspiracy theories, like my first conspiracy theory is, dude just comes back from Ukraine. Like, how do we know this isn't, you know, Russia doing something? Because they have a tendency to poison people with things that makes it look like they've had heart attacks. So that was my first conspiracy theory. But the reality is the guy is like 900 years old, and apparently he called 911 himself, and or somebody at that phone number called 911 themselves.
0: Yeah. But he's not 900 years old. He was 71. No. I'm looking at the clock going, you know, but it's not that far down the road.
2: He's younger than Donald Trump, which is saying something. And he's also younger than Joe Biden. Like, who thought Joe Biden was going to outlive Lindsey Graham, right?
0: Yeah. And Mitch McConnell looked at him, and Connie Chung just put out not Connie Chung. Who was the
2: shit? Sorry.
0: Well, what's her name? She was head of Department of Transportation.
2: Elaine Chao.
0: That's it. Jeez, oh man.
2: Good Lord. Okay. Yeah. They did a proof of life photo. And, but I mean, again, like, this is sort of that whole proof of life thing. I'm just like, well, why isn't it a video? Why isn't he holding up a newspaper? Like, this is very easy for conspiracies to continue to perpetuate. And Graham's office, I mean, I want to say it was like Sunday morning, Graham's office, the first comment was, he had illness of some kind, a brief, short, something illness anyway. And I was just like, well, I guess that's one way to say a heart attack. It certainly was brief. Then they came out and said that the medical examiner found congenitive heart failure, which totally tracks for, I think, somebody of that age. Sure. And who's not doing a whole lot of physical activity, despite how like active he is in politics. It's not like he's running those halls, right? In his high heels. Sorry, that was bad. That was so terrible. So it was one of those things where I was kind of questioning what was really going on, if there was something nefarious that happened, or if it's just like, this is what happens when you're, you know, that age. But like, that's almost, my mother's almost 71. Yeah. So
0: no, but just so the high heels thing, allegedly in high heels.
2: I mean, that looks like he's between a rock and a hard body right there. So,
0: yeah, look, this is where, look, I know it's, I'm not making light. The man died, you know, and you know, I wish him the best, and I hope for him there is somewhere to go after where he can be judged on the things that he's done. I'm hopeful for that, because it makes me want to believe that there is some justice in the world. One day we'll all find out. I hesitate to say anything bad about the guy now. I said a lot bad about him when he was alive, so I think I'm covered. I wish him peace. I wish the people of South Carolina a better representative. There's a lot that I'm hoping for that will save my soul and not endanger my karma.
2: I don't know. It's the kind of thing where I get the idea of the devil you know beats the devil that you don't. It's going to be a reliably red vote for everything. I think the bigger piece of this is that Mitch McConnell is still out. There's a lot of questions I still have about him. Apparently he left the hospital and went to a rehab facility, or he's in rehab for whatever happened to him, even though he said that he didn't break any bones and just had some bumps and bruises. And it's like, well, then why are you in a rehab facility? I don't know if he's left George Washington University Hospital, because this morning, it was Sunday morning, there was somebody that I know who saw two blacked out, you know, SUVs there. So I don't know if he left Sunday morning or if he's still there. Right. If he's still there and doing rehab at that hospital, It's important to know that that hospital only does rehab for the most severe cases. So people who have had major strokes, people who have had serious injuries, and they have like something like 12 beds available for that.
3: Yeah, so, but the other part of this is, and I would generally tend to agree with you, but he's a bigwig. A bigwig always trumps some commoner who had something really bad happen.
2: You'd think they'd be coming to his house. That's the thing, right? Like, if he's that big of a big wig and he's got that kind of money, which we know, you know, he and Elaine Chao definitely do.
3: I can't believe I said Connie Chung.
2: I can't believe you did either. But I can't believe I then cursed after you said Connie Chung. But that was really funny. I think the sad thing about McConnell is for Republicans, like, and Trump sort of talked about this on Truth Social, of course, his, you know, farewell to Lindsey Graham. He's a good friend of mine, of course, right? No, the first thing he says is, well, there goes my SAVE Act.
3: Yeah.
2: It's like, but I think to a larger degree, it was already going to be complicated passing a budget without Mitch McConnell, because Mitch McConnell's the head of appropriations. And right now there's a big stalemate between Republicans and Democrats and appropriations, because Democrats don't want to fund Trump's war.
3: Right.
2: And so you have to have Mitch McConnell there to cast the tie-breaking vote, and he's gone. Well, now you've got Graham, who's on the budget committee. So, I mean, I'm looking at that going, we're headed for a shutdown again. I mean, unless by some miracle, Republicans in the Senate can come up with some sort of deal that they can make with Democrats, and then somehow the House will approve that. And that's been the problem, right? The problem isn't between Republicans and Democrats in the House. The Republicans in the House are fighting against the Republicans in the Senate. That's why we've ended up with all of these shutdowns. And it's just like, man, this is going to be the worst political year that Republicans have had to face in a really long time. Not just because Trump sucks, but it's like literally everything is working against you.
3: Yeah, no, this is what happens when you break everything. At some point, you hit critical mass where everything starts coming due, and you can't live off of you know, just the machine running anymore.
2: Well, and last week we were talking about how, you remember the right-wing pastors who always say that the bad weather is caused by, you know, darn those gays. And it was Pride Month and everything. And I'm just like, well, you basically have two huge, major, important Republican U.S. senators who've been taken out in a month. And yeah. I mean, if I was the liberal pastor on that side, I'd just be going, the Lord has spoken.
3: Where's Tellerico when you need him? But Sarah, as always, I appreciate the time, the input, great stuff. Hope folks will get over there to alternet.org and check out Sarah Burris's work. Sarah, thanks so much.
2: My pleasure. Have a great rest of the week, everyone.
3: You as well. And it's Elaine Chao. Just for the record, want to make sure that I don't screw that up again. But I want to hear your thoughts. Chastise me if you must. Rick at the ricksmithshow.com. Quick break. Right back. I'm Rick Smith, and this is Labor History in 2. On this day in labor history, the year was 1935. That was the day transit workers in the Bronx walked off the job in what is referred to as the squeegee strike. These were the days when New York City's public transit was barely organized. Two of the three transit companies in New York City were privately owned with entrenched company unions. Up to this point, transit bosses had successfully crushed every previous strike. Now, six car cleaners at the Jerome Avenue barn had just been fired for refusing management's imposed speed up. Supervisors had replaced their 10-inch squeegees with those that measured 14 inches. They were expected to clean more in a shorter period of time. According to historian Joshua Freeman, author of In Transit, when word spread that the six cleaners had been fired, others downed their tools in protest. They demanded, unsuccessfully, to meet with the shop foreman. After several hours of waiting, they discovered that management had removed their time cards. That's when the two-day walkout began. As many as 70 workers stormed off the job. Pickets went up outside the barn and at the Inner Borough Rapid Transit headquarters.
4: The regional NLRB office quickly mediated a settlement that forced the IRT to reinstate the discharged workers and strikers, and to answer their grievances. Freeman notes this first strike, though small in scale and brief, was significant. The victory of the squeegee strike immediately built the TWU's authority citywide. It quickly brought several hundred new members into the union. The new dues-paying members provided a financial base for full-time organizers needed to organize New York City's transit. The union would grow rapidly and soon enjoy a number of organizing victories. For more information, go to laborhistoryin2.com, like us on Facebook, follow us on Twitter at laborhistoryin2.
5: 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A healthcare system based on profit is not normal. A healthcare system that is not based on well-being and health is not normal. And everyone in one way or another is affected. And that's why we need everyone to join together and to demand something better.
6: Welcome to Code WAC, where we break down how our healthcare system really works, what it means for you, and how we can make it better for everyone. I'm your host, Brenda Gazar. Nearly everyone has a healthcare story. For some, it's an insurance claim that was denied. For others, it's a medical bill they couldn't afford, a hospital that closed in their community, or a job they didn't leave because their health insurance depended on it. Dr. Anna Malino, a retired pediatrician and longtime advocate for a national single-payer healthcare system, says Americans have come to accept experiences like these as simply part of life. She argues they don't have to be.
5: 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It is normal for us. 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And yet, with all of these statistics, you know, people just don't even bat an eye because we think that this is normal. We think that it's normal to have this two-tiered healthcare system.
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1: So, with the death of Lindsey Graham, I guess the SAVE Act is probably dead as well. And I guess we can plan on a government shutdown. That seems kind of inevitable at this moment. Trump's war is ramping up again. Seems like the ceasefire kind of unraveling. And, oh, yeah, the economy still sucks for average, everyday working people. But at least Graham Platner's happy. He's out of the news cycle. And it's moved on without him. And here to share some thoughts on, well, all of that and everything that we can jump into the middle of. I've asked my good friend Greg Palast to come share some thoughts. Greg is an investigative journalist, forensic economist, data journalist. He's covered vote suppression. He's just about everything. New York Times bestselling author. He's got that incredible movie out, Vigilantes, Inc., America's new vote suppression hitman, that you can find all of that at gregpalast.com. Greg, thanks for taking time for us.
2: Glad to be with you again, Rick.
1: So where do we start? Let's start with Lindsey. Lindsey passed away. I guess some people, you're going to be sad. Some people sad about it. I've said a lot of bad things about him over the years. I'm not going to go suddenly say good things. But any thoughts?
2: Yeah. What a sad character. Think about it. Here's a guy. Trump holds up his cell phone number and just viciously attacks him. And he gets, and instead of saying, how dare you, he gets down on his hands and knees. And one meme that was really sad, I just got even just last week before he passed away, was pets of the president. You know, they showed Carter and Reagan and Obama. They all have their White House dogs. And in Trump's case, it was just Lindsey Graham on a leash.
1: Yeah.
2: So, no, you know, it was sad. It was very sad to watch this guy. But on the other hand, you know, he was not the working person's friend. But to see, like, it was just icky to watch him just suck up to Trump, who just savaged him in the worst, nasty personal way.
1: Yeah.
2: Just, it was just sickening. And this is, he is a symbol of the Republican Party where they're all bending a knee.
1: And this is what I was going to say, Greg. You know, he wasn't the only one. The worst one for me is going to be Ted Cruz, because I'll be honest with you. You say what you want about everybody else. You attack my wife, we're rolling in the dirt. You can do a lot of things to me. You can call me whatever, but you don't go after my wife. You don't do that.
2: I would have appreciated if he attacked my wife. I would have given him a donation, but that's a different issue.
1: I like my wife.
2: But all I can tell you is you know, it. This is, so it, you have to understand this kind of Stalinistic crush on Republicans. They're scared of their own shadows. Is that what we want? People, it's just like under Stalin, it's just like under Hitler. The people under them were scared for their lives. In this case, scared for their political lives, but they're scared for their political lives.
1: Yeah.
2: And it's very sad.
1: No profiles in courage over there.
2: To see this kind of internal emotional collapse, and for people to take Marco Rubio, you know, little Marco. Here's a guy who was pro Ukraine, who was, you know, all these positions he took, and now he has to crawl on his hands and knees. It's like he's going to the to go see the statue at Lourdes, crawling on his knees for miles. I mean, really? Really? And then the way that Trump plays Rubio and J.D. Vance like spiders in a bottle to see who will eat each other first. So good. I mean, this is okay, America. Now, as you know, I wrote the piece, Trump lost, vote suppression won. Here are the numbers. Without vote suppression, Trump would not be president. Still, you got 70 plus million Americans who voted for this guy. So there you go, buddies.
1: Yeah. Now, look, 90 million people who let it happen by not voting. But, you know, this, which brings me to this to the SAVE Act. I mean, Trump refused to sign the housing bill that could have been a legacy bill for him. It could have been something that he could actually go, look what I accomplished, but in the most petulant way possible, allowed it to become law without his signature, because he wasn't going to veto it. It had veto proof of majority. They were going to override that. But it means now the SAVE Act, now that Graham is gone, the SAVE Act is probably not going to happen, and nor should it. Or do you see a different path?
2: Well, here's what I'm concerned with. The SAVE Act, for those who don't know it, which was a safeguard America's voting integrity. No, that'd be SAVE. It's Trump's, basically it's the Jim Crow law dressed up as with a civil rights name. You know, it's like you're putting a tutu on a UFC fighter. I think we know he's a guy. Okay. So, so we know that this is not going to save our votes.
1: Right.
2: Look, Trump is not foolish. I think he understands very well that without the SAVE Act, the Republicans cannot possibly win the midterms. I've been going through this. I'm about to, if you go to gregpalace.com, you'll see we're about to launch a 6-part series on the specifics of the SAVE Act and the other ways they're going to take your vote away. A requirement that you show you're a citizen. Okay, that sounds good, except do you know where your birth certificate is? Did your mom tell you? And if you're a woman, 69 million women have their husband's last name. Good luck to you trying to vote. They don't want you to vote, though. That's the trick. And about, only 1 in 3 black people, for example, have a passport, which is your proof of citizen. By the way, forget your driver's license. That's not proof of citizenship. And here's the sick thing. Your military ID is not proof of citizenship. 35,000 people were removed in Kansas when they did a test run on this citizenship requirement to register to vote. 35,000 people lost their vote, including a huge number of officers from the Lawrence Air Force Base, because they couldn't leave the base to get their original birth certificate, and some of them didn't have passports. When you go to Germany from the U.S. on a U.S. military plane, you don't need a passport. You're not a tourist. So what's happened is when the Attorney General, Republican Attorney General, Trump's big vote suppression vote fraud hunter, Chris Kobach, went into court and swore under oath that of the 35,000 people he blocked from voting, not one was an alien. Every single one was an American citizen. And he even said, yeah, I blocked them from voting, but you know, we need integrity of our elections. I don't know, when you remove 35,000 people, army officers, students from the University of Kansas, I didn't know that gave you confidence in our elections. It sounds like the dictator is telling us who's voting and who isn't. Yeah. So when Trump, it's not just petulance. Trump understands even better than his dear Republican colleagues that without the SAVE Act, as they call it, without being able to knock out literally millions of people from voting, there's no chance these characters can keep control of the Congress.
1: No, there's a lot of bums who are going to, there are a lot of bums who are going to be shown the street. Unless, as you've pointed out, they can rig it. And as I've been talking about for the last several weeks, if they can rig it before the first ballot is ever cast, because they're doing such a bad job. I mean, we're kind of hitting a critical mass point where nothing seems to be working anymore because they've basically broken everything. I fear that this summer is going to be, it's going to be quite interesting as we head into the fall.
2: Well, here's one of the problems. We have a problem in America. It's called democracy. It's our solution. I'm a big believer in democracy. The problem is everyone has to vote unless they stop you. And right now, Trump's selling a good line that someone out there is out to get us. So we have to work on that. We have a lot of people saying, oh, what have the Democrats done for us? And all politicians are corrupt. That kind of generalized, I don't care about the system.
1: Yeah, they're both the same.
2: And you know what? The people that believe that, those ignoramuses, I'll protect their vote, but I wish they don't vote. I think we're getting to the point. I'm actually thinking about raising the voting age again to 24. Because if, you know, in the last election, the majority of males of any race, religion, whatever, majority of males between 18 and 25 voted for Trump. Now, maybe, you know, I can't take it away from them. It's not my job to tell them who to vote for.
1: Or maybe the Democrats just didn't do a good enough job of.
2: Well, I'm not going to blame the Democrats. If people are if they don't understand that there's a difference between Democrats and Republicans, then shame on them. At a certain point, we have to stop making excuses and say, oh, young people don't have anything to vote for. Well, screw them. How about here's something to vote for, Trump. That doesn't motivate you, then get the hell out of the way. Then get the hell out of the way. I'll be very honest. I'm not sure. My kids are 29. I don't think they're capable of making voting decisions.
1: Okay.
2: They aren't.
1: No, okay.
2: They aren't. Maybe. You know, my kids' friends all went to Bernie rallies. All of them. Big packs of kids going to Bernie rallies. Except for my own kids who were afraid of their mother if they didn't vote. None of them voted. They didn't vote. And Bernie actually didn't care if they voted. Like, he didn't explain to people, like in California, how you vote and how the system works. It was all, you know. So I'm very concerned that the opposition to Trump's vicious, racist, warmongering mayhem is a bunch of narcissistic BS. You know, like, I asked Noam Chomsky, what's going on our campuses, Noam? He said to me, Greg, it's the new narcissism. It's all how I feel. What does it do for me? Where's mine? And that's the way we're heading.
1: Yeah, but haven't we been told our whole lives we're voting in our interest or they're voting against their best interest? I mean, I'm not entirely saying that he's wrong, but we've always been, you know, kind of hyper, self-centered in all of this.
2: Well, we should vote our interests. We shouldn't vote against our interests. I don't expect that, but I do expect this. Whenever I hear there's no difference between the parties, look, I personally, I'll never forget, I couldn't stand Al Gore. But the idea that people said, when Michael Moore went on my television show in England, Newsnight, and said there's no difference between George Bush and Al Gore, he lost me. Because however disappointing Al Gore is, and I don't think he should have been elected dog catcher, but to say that there's no difference between him and George Bush, ask the Iraqis about that. Ask the Afghanis about that. Ask the people who lost their pensions. You know, you have to understand, this is serious stuff. And we don't have politicians who are going to create miracles. And if you think that if all you want is someone to feed back what you think is wonderful, then your lack of sophistication and basically lack of concern, because I'm going to tell you right now, you take DSA when I was young, I don't know about you, they were called DSOC. Democratic Socialists, but we always called them socialist singles because we knew it was just a bunch of trust fund kids trying to get into bed with each other, but they had nothing to do with the working class. And I'm very concerned that we have this new Tea Party. Now, if you had to put me on a political spectrum, Rick, I'll tell you the truth right now, I'm to the left of DSA, but I'm also very concerned about what happens to the United States of America. And right now, the U.S. Senate's on the line. While we have a bunch of kids playing with matches, and I'm very concerned about that. Yeah. No, they're all excited that they believe it or not. You know what? You know what was the shocker? A Democrat won the mayorship of New York. Wow.
1: Look, I've always said that politicians are tools. They're not saviors. I don't look at them as anything special. But we've been trained, especially on the Democratic side, to look to, you know, Obama was a savior. Mondami, people view as a savior. They're tools to get what we need. And I look at Graham Plattner, and I said this for the last couple of weeks. I supported what came out of his mouth, the policies that he was moving on. Don't know him, don't know his past. Wish someone would have done some oppo research on him before they put him out in front of everybody. But it's the policies that I want. I don't care about the individual. They're just the vessel in which we hopefully get what we need. But I know you've got some pretty strong opinions on Graham Plattner.
2: Well, yeah, because I'm going to say it, Rick, I don't agree with you. I don't agree it's what their philosophy is. This is about who controls the United States Senate. And if you had a chimpanzee running for United States Senate on the Democratic line, Democrats would be foolish not to promote them. So it's not about, so that DSOC, Democratic Socialists, whatever you want to call it, Democratic Singles, whatever you want to call them, they didn't care about winning the United States Senate. They're very, very good at knocking off Democrats. And I have not seen them win or even run against a Republican. And I would like to remind you. So they find this guy, Graham Plattner, whatever the hell. Okay. He's a beefy guy with a beard, a white guy. He's wearing a Pendleton and boots and a cap. You know, it's like, so, you know, and he says, I'm an oyster man. You know, so it's like all the white trust fund kids came up from New York City to Maine. And I know I think that you've been to Maine. I certainly worked for the state of Maine. So I can tell you right now. So they go up to Maine, these New Yorkers, and they find this guy. Literally, they saw him on YouTube. And I want to say that Plattner, I think Democrats should study how he speaks. He's amazing. He's one of the best political speakers I've seen in 20 years. Now, he shouldn't be United States Senator. He shouldn't be a mayor of a small village. The guy has severe PTSD. He's on disability. He's unemployed. No, he's not working class. And this is what I resent. I come from Pacoima. I come from the poorest barrio in Los Angeles. And I've seen these rich pricks before. So Plattner goes to Hotchkiss. It's $81,000 a year. And he gets his ass thrown out. So that's supposed to be a qualification of the United States Senator. Then he goes off and, kind of does a little college. Blows out of, flunks out of college. Then he goes off to the Marines, gets PTSD, comes back, goes on disability, supposedly can't work, but he's working as an oysterman. By the way, how quickly would it be before he was under arrest because he claims he's on disability, can't work, and then he says he's an oysterman. Which is it? Are you an oysterman or are you on disability? And if you are on a mental disability, which we need to know, and no one in the Democratic Party asks, why are you on disability? Is it a mental condition? If you have a mental condition which makes you unable to work, you sure as hell can't be a United States Senator. We did that with John Fetterman. All the progressives jumped behind John Fetterman. And you know what? Maybe we should give them a psychological test first. Heather Cox Richardson, the historian who lives in Maine, the minute Plattner was nominated, she says, oh my God. Why aren't we running this guy for, state legislature? You know, Mondani became mayor of New York after he was elected three times to the New York State Assembly. He had some experience. And in Maine, we had Janet Mills, a very popular governor. They said, oh, she's billionaires are behind her. She raised nothing, nothing. Where are the billionaires behind her? I didn't see any billionaires behind her. So she raised, and she was, well-loved in Maine. Most people have voted for her. She would have kicked Susan Collins' ass. But if you want something better, if you want a guy who can scream and holler and talk about Palestine or something, great. But if you want to take the United States Senate, how about being serious? Instead of a guy that you got from Central Casting who pretends to be a working class guy, he's a rich, privileged prick, a loser. And by the way, he hasn't earned a dime as an oysterman, or it's a fraud where all the money shifted to his wife. He lives off money. He's on disability. Okay, fine. If you're disabled, then why are you running for the United States Senate? What's your disability, buddy? This was such a con job because it's looking down at the working class. And you know it, Rick. You've seen it because you have done, as a Teamster, you've driven across those highways. You've done that work. Graham Plattner was not from the working class whatsoever. He was a New Yorker's idea of working class people in Maine look like. They went after the, they finally found themselves a white guy who will pretend to be working class. And he wasn't. Yeah. You can't lie to the people like that. You can't con the people. And even if he has a wonderful gift of gab, this guy's a con artist of the worst order. Forget the rape charges and everything else. This was completely unconscionable of what it was, what Lenin used to call the infantile left. Do you want to take the Senate and do something for people, or you want to jack around? They've been very, very good. Oh, I'm so glad. Oh my God. Mondani was able to knock off the head of the Hispanic Congressional Caucus. Oh, that's great. Hispanics have simply too much power. I would agree with Mondani about that. It's about time that they got knocked down, these border critters.
1: Yeah, no, but look, the reality is, and this is where I agree with you, but there are points where you go, we keep voting for these people who don't deliver on things that people need.
2: What do you mean? I'm sorry. That's
1: look, we
2: just
1: haven't
2: not
1: had
2: true.
1: Any major comprehensive
2: that's-
1: labor law reform in this country in my lifetime. We haven't done a lot. We haven't raised the minimum wage in my state in 20 years.
2: Do you think that Plattner will deliver it to you? Do you think that knocking off the head of the Hispanic caucus in New York will deliver it to you? AOC won her big election. She's in an 85% Puerto Rican district, and she won against a non-Puerto Rican running. So she won on racism, which is fine. I mean, this is America. But I'm telling you right now, we are pissing on the working class in America.
1: Don't disagree.
2: And the left has the biggest stream of urine so far. When they try to sell us a con man when you take a kid who went to Hotchkiss prep school, and then after that he's thrown out, he went to another prep school, like most oystermen. And you're going to tell me he's a working class hero? Don't pull that crap on me.
1: No, I'm not. I've said this all along.
2: Not you. I'm saying these socialist singles have got to get off this track. This is our Tea Party. But the difference is the Tea Party actually did knock off some Democrats, which was serious stuff. But we haven't seen DSOC or all these people knock off a single Republican. And that's what has to be concerning. Now, I'm not partisan. I'm telling you right now. But if your goal, because whatever, I'll be fine. I'll be fine. Cool. But I'm going to tell you this. If it weren't for Democrats, remember, we had Biden. People complain. Biden did, as my director said, he was forgiven $40,000 in student income under Biden.
1: No, look,
2: that's not good enough.
1: Things I loved about Biden, absolutely. Greg,
2: I didn't love him.
1: No, I did.
2: I didn't love him.
1: I loved a lot of the things he did on the labor front. But Greg, as always, I appreciate the input. I hope folks will go to gregpalace.com, check out more of the stuff you're doing, more of the incredible work, and we're going to pick this up again. Promise.
2: You got it. Thanks.
1: My good friend, Greg Palace. I want to hear your thoughts. Something you said got your attention? Hit me up. I want to hear it. Rick at therickSmithShow.com. Quick break. Right back. I'm Rick Smith, and this is Labor History in 2. This day in labor history, the year was 1863. That was the day that draft riots broke out in New York City. The Civil War had been raging for 2 years. For the first time in United States history, the government instituted a draft lottery. But for those with enough money, they could buy their way out of the draft. For $300, or more than $5,000 in today's money, you could remove your name from the lottery. This meant that the city's working class men, many of them Irish Americans, had to fight while the wealthy could stay home. Anger in New York City mounted. The anger was stoked by anti-war newspapers and politicians. The newspapers railed against the war and the draft. They also riled up fears that more black Southerners would come to New York because of Abraham Lincoln's Emancipation Proclamation. Black men were exempted from the draft because they were not citizens. This further fueled anti-black anger amongst working class whites. On the second day of the draft, violence erupted. First, the rioters targeted government facilities, but then they turned their wrath on black New Yorkers. White dock workers destroyed dance halls and boarding houses that served black patrons near the docks. A mob burnt down an orphanage for black children, but fortunately, the children escaped. 11 black men were lynched. President Lincoln sent federal militia to New York to quell the uprising. After 4 days of violence, the official death toll rose above 100, but the true number is unknown. The Martin Scorsese film Gangs of New York dramatized the draft riots. To this day, class continues to be a major factor in who fights and dies on the battlefield.
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1: Gotta tell you, I love Greg Palast, and I hope folks will go to gregpalast.com and check out the work that they do over there. And you know, the important part of all of this is come November, people are going to need to get out and vote. We need to start throwing some bums out and bringing people in. And whether you're on the Graham Plattner side or he's out now. But if you agree with Greg, and I understand Greg's position, look, you got to win elections. You got to move an agenda. And I think the rise of someone like Plattner, where people were hoping that he was the real deal, hoping that they actually, and this is where I was, hoping that the campaign actually did what normal, rational, sane campaigns do, and that's properly vet their own candidate before they look outward. The fact that they did zero in this, I got to tell you, is a bit concerning. And this is where, Greg, I don't think Greg is at all wrong. Or Chomsky's wrong. It is the narcissism. It is trying to put the thumb on the scale by some of these consultants. And yes, the consultant class keeps winning. But I'm still not going to give up on working class people running for office. I'm still not going to give up on people having the ability, to rise up. Regular average people. And I'm angry about the Plattner thing, just like a lot of folks. But I still want working class people in the halls of power. It's that, for me, it's that simple. But was this a learning lesson? Was it a con job, as Greg said? I'd love to hear your thoughts. Email me, rick@therickssmithshow.com. And now with Lindsey Graham passing, does this mean the end of the SAVE Act? Does this mean that maybe Republicans are going to have to reach across the aisle? We'll find out. Rick@therickssmithshow.com. Thanks so much for being here. See you back here next time.
0: 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Until next time, this has been The Rick Smith Show, where working people come to talk.

0: The death of Lindsey Graham, I guess the SAVE Act is probably dead as well. And I guess we can plan on a government shutdown. That seems kind of inevitable at this moment. Trump's war is ramping up again. Seems like the ceasefire kind of unraveling. And oh yeah, the economy still sucks for average everyday working people. But at least Graham Plattner's happy. He's out of the news cycle. And it's moved on without him. And here to share some thoughts on, well, all of that and everything that we can jump into the middle of. I've asked my good friend Greg Palast to come share some thoughts. Greg is an investigative journalist, forensic economist, data journalist. He's covered vote suppression. He's just about everything. New York Times bestselling author. He's got that incredible movie out, Vigilantes, Inc., America's new vote suppression hitman, that you can find all of that at gregpalast.com. Greg, thanks for taking time for us.
1: Glad to be with you again, Rick.
0: So where do we start? Let's start with Lindsey. Lindsey passed away. I guess some people, you're going to be sad. Some people sad about it. I've said a lot of bad things about him over the years. I'm not going to suddenly say good things. But any thoughts?
1: Yeah, what a sad character. Think about it. Here's a guy, Trump holds up his cell phone number and just viciously attacks him. And he gets, and instead of saying, how dare you, he gets down on his hands and knees. And one meme that was really sad, I just got even just last week before he passed away, was Pets of the President. You know, they showed Carter and Reagan and Obama. They all have their White House dogs. And in Trump's case, it was just Lindsey Graham on a leash.
0: Yeah.
1: So, you know, it was sad. It was very sad to watch this guy. But on the other hand, you know, he was not the working person's friend. But to see, like, it was just icky to watch him just suck up to Trump, who just savaged him in the worst, nasty personal way.
0: Yeah.
1: Just, it was just sickening. And this is, he is a symbol of the Republican Party where they're all bending a knee.
0: And this is what I was going to say, Greg. You know, he wasn't the only one. The worst one for me is going to be Ted Cruz. Because I'll be honest with you, you say what you want about everybody else. You attack my wife, we're rolling in the dirt. You can do a lot of things to me. You can call me whatever, but you don't go after my wife. You don't do that.
1: I would have appreciated if he attacked my wife, I would have given him a donation, but that's a different issue.
0: My wife.
1: But all I can tell you is you know, it. This is, so it, you have to understand this kind of Stalinistic crush on Republicans. They're scared of their own shadows. Is that what we want? People, it's just like under Stalin, it's just like under Hitler. The people under them were scared for their lives. In this case, scared for their political lives, but they're scared for their political lives.
0: Yeah.
1: And it's very sad.
0: No profiles in courage over there.
1: To see this kind of internal emotional collapse, and for people to take Marco Rubio, you know, little Marco. Here's a guy who was pro Ukraine, who was, you know, all these positions he took, and now he has to crawl on his hands and knees. It's like he's going to go see the statue at Lourdes, crawling on his knees for miles. I mean, really? Really? And then the way that Trump plays Rubio and J.D. Vance like spiders in a bottle to see who will eat each other first. So good. I mean, this is okay, America. Now, I wrote the piece, Trump lost, vote suppression won. Here are the numbers. Without vote suppression, Trump would not be president. Still, you got 70+ million Americans who voted for this guy. So there you go, buddies.
0: Now, look, 90 million people who let it happen by not voting. But, you know, this, which brings me to this to the SAVE Act. I mean, Trump refused to sign the housing bill that could have been a legacy bill for him. It could have been something that he could actually go, look what I accomplished, but in the most petulant way possible, allowed it to become law without his signature, because he wasn't going to veto it. It had veto proof of majority. They were going to override that. But it means now the SAVE Act

0: now that Graham is gone, the SAVE Act is probably not going to happen, and nor should it. Or do you see a different path?
1: Well, here's what I'm concerned with. The SAVE Act, for those who don't know it, which was a safeguard America's voting in, integrity. No, that'd be SAVE. Gotta get my, anyway, it's Trump's, basically it's the Jim Crow law dressed up as with a civil rights name. You know, it's like you're putting a tutu on a UFC fighter. I think we know he's a guy. Okay. So,
0: well, you know, since you're,
1: you know, so we know that this is not going to save our votes.
0: Right.
1: Look, Trump is not foolish. I think he understands very well that without the SAVE Act, the Republicans cannot possibly win the midterms. I've been going through this. I'm about to, if you go to gregpalace.com, you'll see we're about to launch a 6-part series on the specifics of the SAVE Act and the other ways they're going to take your vote away. A requirement that you show you're a citizen. Okay, that sounds good, except you know where your birth certificate is? Did your mom tell you? And if you're a woman, 69 million women have their husband's last name. Good luck to you trying to vote. They don't want you to vote, though. That's the trick. And about, you know, only 1 in 3 Black people, for example, have a passport, which is your proof of citizen. It's the, by the way, forget your driver's license. That's not proof of citizenship. And here's the sick thing. Your military ID is not proof of citizenship. 35,000 people were removed in Kansas when they did a test run on this citizenship requirement to register to vote. 35,000 people lost their vote, including a huge number of officers from the Lawrence Air Force Base, because they couldn't leave the base to get their original birth certificate, and some of them didn't have passports. They, you know, when you go to Germany from the U.S. on a U.S. military plane, you don't need a passport. You're not a tourist. So what's happened is when the attorney general, Republican attorney general, Trump's big vote suppression, vote fraud hunter, Chris Kobach, went into court and swore under oath that of the 35,000 people he blocked from voting, not one was an alien. Every single one was an American citizen. And he even said, yeah, I blocked them from voting, but you know, we need integrity of our elections. I don't know, when you remove 35,000 people, army officers, students from the University of Kansas, I didn't know that gave you confidence in our elections. It sounds like the dictator is telling us who's voting and who isn't. Yeah. So when Trump, it's not just petulance. Trump understands even better than his dear Republican colleagues that without the SAVE Act, as they call it, without being able to knock out literally millions of people from voting, there's no chance these characters can keep control of the Congress.
0: No, there's a lot of bums who are going to, there are a lot of bums who are going to be shown the street. Unless, you know, as you've pointed out, they can rig it. And as I've been talking about for the last several weeks, if they can rig it before the first ballot is ever cast, because they're doing such a bad job. I mean, you know, we're kind of hitting a critical mass point where nothing seems to be working anymore because they've basically broken everything. So, you know, I fear that this summer is going to be, going to be quite interesting as we head into the fall.
1: Well, here's one of the problems. We have a problem in America. It's called democracy. It's our solution. I'm a big believer in democracy. The problem is everyone has to vote unless they stop you. And right now, you know, Trump's selling a good line that someone out there is out to get us. So we have to work on that. We have a lot of people saying, oh, what have the Democrats done for us? And all politicians are corrupt. That kind of generalized, I don't care about the system.
0: Yeah, they're both the same.
1: And you know what? And you know what? The people that believe that, those ignoramuses, I'll protect their vote, but I wish they don't vote. I think we're getting to the point. I'm actually thinking about raising the voting age again to 24. Because if, you know, in the last election, the majority of males of any race, religion, whatever majority of eight of males between 18 and 25 voted for Trump. Now, maybe, you know, I can't take it away from them. It's not my job to tell them who to vote for.
0: Or maybe the Democrats just didn't do a good enough job of.
1: Well, I'm not going to blame the Democrats. If people are if they don't understand that there's a difference between Democrats and Republicans, then shame on them. At a certain point, we have to stop making excuses and say, oh, young people don't have anything to vote for. Well, screw them. How about here's something to vote for, Trump. That doesn't motivate you, then get the hell out of the way. Then get the hell out of the way. I'll be very honest. I'm not sure. My kids are 29. I don't think they're capable of making voting decisions.
0: Okay.
1: They aren't.
0: No, okay.
1: They aren't. My kids' friends all went to Bernie rallies. All of them. Big packs of kids going to Bernie rallies. Except for my own kids who were afraid of their mother if they didn't vote. None of them voted. They didn't vote. And Bernie actually didn't care if they voted. Like, he didn't explain to people like in California how you vote and how the system works. It was all, you know. So I'm very concerned that the opposition to Trump's vicious, racist, warmongering mayhem is a bunch of narcissistic BS. You know, like, I asked Noam Chomsky, what's going on our campuses, Noam? He said to me, Greg, it's the new narcissism. It's all how I feel. What does it do for me? Where's mine? And that's the way we're heading.
0: Yeah, but haven't we been told our whole lives we're voting in our interest or they're voting against their best interest? I mean, that, you know, I'm not entirely saying that he's wrong, but we've always been, you know, kind of hyper, you know, self-centered in all of this.
1: Well, we should vote our interests. We shouldn't vote against our interests. I don't expect that, but I do expect this. Whenever I hear there's no difference between the parties, look, I personally, I'll never forget, I couldn't stand Al Gore. But the idea that people said, when Michael Moore went on my television show in England, Newsnight, and said there's no difference between George Bush and Al Gore, he lost me. Because however disappointing Al Gore is, and I don't think he should have been elected dog catcher, but to say that there's no difference between him and George Bush, ask the Iraqis about that. Ask the Afghanis about that. Ask the people who lost their pensions. You know, you have to understand, this is serious stuff. And yeah, we don't have politicians who are going to create miracles. And if you think that if all you want is someone to feed back what you think is wonderful, then your lack of sophistication and basically lack of concern, because I'm going to tell you right now, you take like DSA. And when I was young, they were called DSOC, Democratic Socialists. But we always called them socialist singles because we knew it was just a bunch of trust fund kids trying to get into bed with each other. But they had nothing to do with the working class. And I'm very concerned that we have this new Tea Party. Now, if you had to put me on a political spectrum, Rick, I'll tell you the truth right now, I'm to the left of DSA. But I'm also very concerned about what happens to the United States of America. And right now, the U.S. Senate's on the line while we have a bunch of kids playing with matches. And I'm very concerned about that. Yeah. No, they're all excited that they, believe it or not, you know what? You know what was the shocker? A Democrat won the mayorship of New York. Wow.
0: Look, I've always said that politicians are tools. They're not saviors. I don't look at them as anything special. But we've been trained, especially on the Democratic side, to look to, you know, Obama was a savior. Mondami, people view as a savior. They're tools to get what we need. And I look at Graham Plattner, and I said this for the last couple of weeks. I supported what came out of his mouth, the policies that he was moving on. Don't know him, don't know his past. Wish someone would have done some oppo research on him before they put him out in front of everybody. But it's the policies that I want. I don't care about the individual. They're just the vessel in which we hopefully get what we need. But I know you've got some pretty strong opinions on Graham Plattner.
1: Well, yeah, because I'm going to say it, Rick, I don't agree with you. I don't agree it's what their philosophy is. This is about who controls the United States Senate. And if you had a chimpanzee running for United States Senate on the Democratic line, Democrats would be foolish not to promote them. So it's not about, so that DSOC, Democratic Socialists, whatever you want to call it, Democratic Singles, whatever you want to call them, they didn't care about winning the United States Senate. They're very, very good at knocking off Democrats. And I have not seen them win or even run against a Republican. And I would like to remind you. So they find this guy, Graham Platner, whatever the hell. Okay. He's a beefy guy with a beard, a white guy. He's wearing a Pendleton and boots and a cap. You know, it's like, so, you know, and he says, I'm an oysterman, you know, so it's like all the white trust fund kids came up from New York City to Maine. And I know I think that you've been to Maine. I certainly worked for the state of Maine. So I can tell you right now. So they go up to Maine, these New Yorkers, and they find this guy. Literally, they saw him on YouTube. And I want to say that Platner, I think Democrats should study how he speaks. He's amazing. He's one of the best political speakers I've seen in 20 years. Now, he shouldn't be United States Senator. He shouldn't be a mayor of a small village. The guy has severe PTSD. He's on disability. He's unemployed. No, he's not working class. And this is what I resent. I come from Pacoima. I come from the poorest barrio in Los Angeles. And I've seen these rich pricks before. So Platner goes to Hotchkiss. It's $81,000 a year. And he gets his ass thrown out. So that's supposed to be a qualification of a United States Senator. Then he goes off and kind of does a little college. Flunks out of college. Then he goes off to the Marines, gets PTSD, comes back, goes on disability, supposedly can't work, but he's working as an oysterman. By the way, how quickly would it be before he was under arrest because he claims he's on disability, can't work, and then he says he's an oysterman. Which is it? Are you an oysterman or are you on disability? And if you are on a mental disability, which we need to know, and no one in the Democratic Party asks, why are you on disability? Is it a mental condition? If you have a mental condition which makes you unable to work, you sure as hell can't be a United States Senator. We did that with John Fetterman. All the progressives jumped behind John Fetterman. And you know what? Maybe we should give them a psychological test first. Heather Cox Richardson, the historian who lives in Maine, the minute Platner was nominated, she says, oh my God, why aren't we running this guy for, you know, state legislature? You know, Mondani became mayor of New York after he was elected three times to the New York State Assembly. He had some experience. And in Maine, we had Janet Mills, a very popular governor. They said, oh, she's billionaires are behind her. She raised nothing, nothing. Where are the billionaires behind her? I didn't see any billionaires behind her. So she raised, and she was well-loved in Maine. Most people have voted for her. She would have kicked Susan Collins' ass. But if you want something better, if you want a guy who can scream and holler and talk about Palestine or something, great. But if you want to take the United States Senate, how about being serious? Instead of a guy that you got from Central Casting who pretends to be a working class guy, he's a rich, privileged prick, a loser. By the way, he hasn't earned a dime as an oysterman, or it's a fraud where all the money shifted to his wife. He lives off money. He's on disability. Okay, fine. If you're disabled, then why are you running for the United States Senate? What's your disability, buddy? This was such a con job because it's looking down at the working class. And you know it, Rick. You've seen it because you have done, as a Teamster, you've driven across those highways. You've done that work. Graham Platner was not from the working class whatsoever. He was a New Yorker's idea of working class people in Maine look like. They went after they finally found themselves a white guy who will pretend to be working class. And he wasn't. You can't lie to the people like that. You can't con the people. And even if he has a wonderful gift of gab, this guy's a con artist of the worst order. Forget the rape charges and everything else. This was completely unconscionable of what it was, what Lenin used to call the infantile left. Do you want to take the Senate and do something for people, or you want to jack around? They've been very, very good. Oh, I'm so glad. Oh, my God. Mondani was able to knock off the head of the Hispanic Congressional Caucus. Oh, that's great. Hispanics have simply too much power. I would agree with Mondani about that. It's about time that they got knocked down, these border critters.
0: Yeah, no, but look, the reality is, and this is where I agree with you, but there are points where you go, we keep voting for these people who don't deliver on things that people need.
1: What do you mean? I'm sorry. That's
0: look, we
1: just
0: haven't
1: not
0: had
1: true.
0: Any major comprehensive
1: that's-
0: labor law reform in this country in my lifetime. We haven't done a lot. We haven't raised the minimum wage in my state in 20 years.
1: Do you think that Platner will deliver it to you? Do you think that knocking off the head of the Hispanic caucus in New York will deliver it to you? AOC won her big election. She's in an 85% Puerto Rican district, and she won against a non-Puerto Rican running. So she won on racism, which is fine. I mean, this is America. But I'm telling you right now, we are pissing on the working class in America.
0: Don't disagree.
1: And the left has the biggest stream of urine so far. When they try to sell us a con man when you take a kid who went to Hotchkiss prep school, and then after that he's thrown out, he went to another prep school, like most oystermen. And you're going to tell me he's a working class hero? Don't pull that crap on me.
0: No, I'm not. I've said this all along.
1: Not you. I'm saying these socialist singles have got to get off this track. This is our Tea Party. But the difference is the Tea Party actually did knock off some Democrats, which was serious stuff. But we haven't seen DSOC or all these people knock off a single Republican. And that's what has to be concerning. Now, I'm not partisan. I'm telling you right now. But if your goal, because whatever, I'll be fine. I'll be fine. Cool. But I'm going to tell you this. If it weren't for Democrats, remember, we had Biden. People complain. Biden did, as my director said, he was forgiven $40,000 in student income under Biden.
0: No, look,
1: that's not good enough.
0: Things I loved about Biden, absolutely. Greg,
1: I didn't love him.
0: No, I did.
1: I didn't love him.
0: I loved a lot of the things he did on the labor front. But Greg, as always, I appreciate the input. I hope folks will go to gregpalace.com, check out more of the stuff you're doing, more of the incredible work, and we are going to pick this up again. Promise.
1: You got it. Thanks.
0: My good friend Greg Palace. I want to hear your thoughts. Something you said got your attention? Hit me up. I want to hear it. Rick at therickSmithShow.com. Quick break. Right back. I'm Rick Smith, and this is Labor History in Two. This day in labor history, the year was 1863. That was the day that draft riots broke out in New York City. The Civil War had been raging for 2 years. For the first time in United States history, the government instituted a draft lottery. But for those with enough money, they could buy their way out of the draft. For $300, or more than $5,000 in today's money, you could remove your name from the lottery. This meant that the city's working class men, many of them Irish Americans, had to fight while the wealthy could stay home. Anger in New York City mounted. The anger was stoked by anti-war newspapers and politicians. The newspapers railed against the war and the draft. They also riled up fears that more black Southerners would come to New York because of Abraham Lincoln's Emancipation Proclamation. Black men were exempted from the draft because they were not citizens. This further fueled anti-black anger amongst working class whites. On the second day of the draft, violence erupted. First, the rioters targeted government facilities, but then they turned their wrath on black New Yorkers. White dock workers destroyed dance halls and boarding houses that served black patrons near the docks. A mob burnt down an orphanage for black children. But fortunately, the children escaped. 11 black men were lynched. President Lincoln sent federal militia to New York to quell the uprising. After 4 days of violence, the official death toll rose above 100, but the true number is unknown. The Martin Scorsese film Gangs of New York dramatized the draft riots. To this day, class continues to be a major factor in who fights and dies on the battlefield. Labor History in 2, brought to you by the Illinois Labor History Society and The Rick Smith Show.
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0: Gotta tell you, I love Greg Pallas, and I hope folks will go to gregpallas.com and check out the work that they do over there. And you know, the important part of all of this is come November, people are going to need to get out and vote. We need to start throwing some bums out and bringing people in. And whether you're on the Graham Plattner side or he's out now. But if you agree with Greg, and I understand Greg's position, look, you got to win elections. You got to move an agenda. And I think the rise of someone like Plattner, where people were hoping that he was the real deal, hoping that they actually, and this is where I was, hoping that the campaign actually did what normal, rational, sane campaigns do, and that's properly vet their own candidate before they look outward. The fact that they did zero in this, I got to tell you, is a bit concerning. And this is where, Greg, I don't think Greg is at all wrong. Or Chomsky's wrong. It is the narcissism. It is trying to put the thumb on the scale by some of these consultants. And yes, the consultant class keeps winning. But I'm still not going to give up on working class people running for office. I'm still not going to give up on people having the ability to rise up. Regular average people. And I'm angry about the Plattner thing, just like a lot of folks. But I still want working class people in the halls of power. It's that, for me, it's that simple. But was this a learning lesson? Was it a con job, as Greg said? I'd love to hear your thoughts. Email me, rick@thericksmithshow.com. And now with Lindsey Graham passing, does this mean the end of the SAVE Act? Does this mean that maybe Republicans are going to have to reach across the aisle? We'll find out. Rick@thericksmithshow.com. Thanks so much for being here. See you back here next time.
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0: I'm Rick Smith, and this is Labor History in 2. On this day in labor history, the year was 1935. That was the day transit workers in the Bronx walked off the job in what is referred to as the squeegee strike. These were the days when New York City's public transit was barely organized. Two of the three transit companies in New York City were privately owned, with entrenched company unions. Up to this point, transit bosses had successfully crushed every previous strike. Now, six car cleaners at the Jerome Avenue barn had just been fired for refusing management's imposed speed up. Supervisors had replaced their 10-inch squeegees with those that measured 14 inches. They were expected to clean more in a shorter period of time. According to historian Joshua Freeman, author of In Transit, when word spread that the six cleaners had been fired, others downed their tools in protest. They demanded, unsuccessfully, to meet with the shop foreman. After several hours of waiting, they discovered that management had removed their time cards. That's when the two-day walkout began. As many as 70 workers stormed off the job. Pickets went up outside the barn and at the Interborough Rapid Transit headquarters. The regional NLRB office quickly mediated a settlement that forced the IRT to reinstate the discharged workers and strikers, and to answer their grievances. Freeman notes this first strike, though small in scale and brief, was significant. The victory of the squeegee strike immediately built the TWU's authority citywide. It quickly brought several hundred new members into the union. The new dues-paying members provided a financial base for full-time organizers needed to organize New York City's transit. The union would grow rapidly and soon enjoy a number of organizing victories. For more information, go to laborhistoryin2.com, like us on Facebook, follow us on Twitter at laborhistoryin2.
3: 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And everyone in one way or another is affected. 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
4: 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Nearly everyone has a healthcare story. 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Dr. Anna Malino, a retired pediatrician and longtime advocate for a national single-payer healthcare system, says Americans have come to accept experiences like these as simply part of life. She argues they don't have to be.
3: You're absolutely right. 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And yet, with all of these statistics, you know, people just don't even bat an eye because we think that this is normal. We think that it's normal to have this two-tiered healthcare system.
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0: And welcome, brothers, sisters, working class heroes. This is the Rick Smith Show. Thanks so much for being here today on the big program. Lots to get to, lots to talk about. Lindsey Graham died over the weekend, and we're about to witness what a slow motion train wreck of governance looks like. So pull up a chair, turn on C-SPAN, get your popcorn, whatever. Because on one side, you got an 84-year-old Mitch McConnell explaining from a hospital bed that he fell, got pneumonia, and is not healthy enough to come back yet, while technically running the Senate calendar. On the other, Lindsey Graham, 71, literally dies in Washington immediately worrying about what? Not, you know, a human being has died or any of that, but whether Trump's one big, beautiful bill and his forever war budget can still get rammed down our throats. Look, this isn't a legislature. It's a retirement community with launch codes. These guys have spent years helping Trump shovel trillions to the ultra wealthy, hacking away at our health care, gutting worker protections. And now, as America still needs to choose between rent, groceries, and prescription drugs, we've got the Republicans who are steering us straight toward another government shutdown and another budget fight that shouldn't be. Again, with Trump's war footing at the center, like it's the only line item that matters. You know, things are broken when the big question in Washington isn't how do we keep people from falling into poverty? It's can we still fund the president's pet war? And can we still give tax cuts to the really wealthy now that one of the top Senate whisperers is gone? And here's the kicker. The Senate's run by a geriatric class that hang on to their position of power long past their primes. While the country they're allegedly governing is younger, poorer, more diverse, and more exhausted than ever. Thing is most Americans retire somewhere around 65. Our political class treats 80 like the starting point. No wonder they want to move your Social Security age further down the road and further out of reach. Meanwhile, the Republicans, they're focused, laser focused on everything except what matters. They can't pass the same budget, but they can get a tax bill named like a timeshare brochure, one big, beautiful bill. That makes billionaires fat and happy and, well, you, me, and the rest of the working class a lot poorer. They can't keep government open without drama, but they can find fresh billions for Trump's latest military flex while shrugging at the fact that labor's share of income since World War II is now the lowest it's ever been. And here's the hard truth. We're not going to fix this with one election. It's not going to happen. Not going to fix it with one speech, not one viral rant. This is all baked in. This is decades of gerrymandering. This is decades of money in politics. This is a political party that has figured out that they can rig the rules before any ballot is ever cast. And if they can do that, they don't have to worry about what you actually want. So the question keeps coming to me. What do we do? Well, November's coming. You throw a lot of the bums out. You get the curmudgeons out of the Senate and on the House. Bring in some young blood. We retire the TV hawks and the permanent war plus tax cuts crowd. Get them out. And we replace them with people who actually live in the real world and in the economy that they're going to have to legislate. People young enough to still be paying off student loans, so that's a thing. People young enough to still be worrying about childcare, so that's a thing. People who are still worried that Social Security might not be there, so we might actually fix it now. And you want to stop these government shutdowns? End the hostage taking over the budget and get a government that treats Trump's wars and his billionaire tax breaks as the problem, not the solution. It's time to stop treating Congress like the country's most expensive nursing home and start treating it like a job that requires fresh blood, clear ideas, and, oh, by the way, basic understanding of how most of us actually live. And that's one paycheck away from disaster. And as I've been saying, look, this is going to be a long road to somewhere near sanity, a long road back from what the Republicans and Trump have done. But the longer we wait, the longer we wait to start pushing these guys off the stage, the longer we wait, the longer we're stuck watching them run this country into the ground and run it from hospital beds and memorial services. It's sad Lindsey Graham passed, and there's going to be a lot of jokes and a lot of conspiracy and a lot of things going on. And I'll be honest, it was part of my first thought. But if we're really going to run this country in a way that benefits we, the working people, and run it to leave something for our children worth inheriting, it's time to get these people out of office who have been the problem and start getting people who are the solution. I want to hear your thoughts. Email me, rick@thericksmithshow.com. Is Lindsey Graham's passing the end of the SAVE Act and, well, maybe the beginning of something better? Want to hear your thoughts. rick@thericksmithshow.com. Right back. I'm Rick Smith, and this is Labor History in Two. On this day in labor history, the year was 1905. That was the day that revolutionary black scholar W.E.B. Du Bois helped found the Niagara Movement. It was named for the mighty current of change the group hoped to bring about. The initial organizing meeting was held near Niagara Falls, New York. During the Reconstruction period after the Civil War, African Americans had an unprecedented level of freedom. They were also involved in politics, winning elections for local and state political offices. However, when Reconstruction ended, those gains were quickly rolled back. W.E.B. Du Bois was one of the more prominent African Americans who opposed Jim Crow laws, which strictly enforced racial segregation in the South. At the organizing conference of the Niagara Movement, the group drafted a Declaration of Principles. Foremost among these was a demand for voting rights for black Americans. Another principle concerned labor rights. The declaration read, "We hold up for public execration the conduct of two opposite classes of men. The practice among employers of importing ignorant Negro American laborers in emergencies and then affording them neither protection nor permanent employment, and the practice of labor unions in prescribing and boycotting and oppressing thousands of their fellow toilers simply because they are black." This point recognized that the refusal of many unions to include black workers limited black economic opportunities. Managers pitted workers against one another along the lines of race to undercut worker solidarity and power. The Niagara Movement continued until until 1908. That year, a race riot by white residents of Springfield, Illinois, the hometown of Abraham Lincoln, left 8 black residents dead. In response, Du Bois founded an interracial organization, the National Association for the Advancement of Colored People, which still exists today.
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0: See, I'll tell you, one of my favorite headlines that I came across today, I think the website is Postmillennial. It's one of these, you know, way out right-wing kind of rags, but it's the kind of outrage candy that the right continually force feeds their viewers, readers, whatever. The headline read, Texas to investigate shadow DEI program at Stephen Austin University, censoring politics after Charlie Kirk's assassination. They're claiming that a student who doesn't go there is angry that, or doesn't go there anymore, that there's a possible violation that they banned this person's political speech. And I love how they wrote it. There's a possible violation, alleged ban, because they're not going in, but they want you to think, you know, they're censoring this poor guy's free speech, all for their political aims, which is clearly, you know, DEI, after the state has specifically banned DEI. So now it's no longer about DEI. It's about shadow. It's about a shadow DEI. Yeah. That's why I've asked my good friend Sarah Burris to come share some thoughts. An actual reporter, someone who does good reporting, and you can check her work out over at Alternet. Sarah, thanks for taking time for us.
6: Hey, Rick, how are you?
0: So shadow, it's a shadow DEI ban now. It's not an actual one. There's no real policy. There's nothing to point to. And this is the greatest boogeyman of all, because you can just say whatever you want and go, well, it's a shadow ban.
6: A shadow ban that's allegedly alleged.
0: Yeah.
6: So how many times can you put allegedly into one sentence? Allegedly, this is a shadow ban. So, you know, it is outrage candy. I feel like that has become kind of the norm now with the internet. Those are the memes that people share the most, are things that are outrage candy, yeah, or funny. And I obviously trend toward the funny.
0: Because there's a lot to be funny about. There is a lot to be funny about.
6: And I feel like it's a lot more positive emotion than the outrage. And it sucks because there are so many things to be outraged about. And I hate the idea of just providing people with something that's awful and not giving them either something to do, something to laugh at. You know, like, ideally, there's something else that could go along with this.
0: Absolutely. No, I believe in, look, I'm outraged every day. There's something that gets my blood flowing, gets my brain waves moving. And I like to think it's good outrage, because it's outrage at the right stuff. You know, wage theft, you know, companies throwing people out of employment after decades of service, you know, bigwigs moving companies overseas. There's a lot to be outraged about. You know, people who can't get health care, people who die because, oh, gee, well, we couldn't get in because we didn't have health insurance. Cutting $1 trillion from Medicaid. There's a lot. There's a lot.
6: There is a lot. The corruption alone, I mean, one of the things that we were talking about earlier is that I saw an interview with Mitt Romney where Mitt Romney was outraged over Elon Musk being a trillionaire and was just like, wow, this is Mitt Romney. He's talking about how concerned he is that Elon Musk can basically just buy any politician he wants. He can buy, you know, another president and have them pass laws that, you know, benefit him specifically. And it's just like, wow, like that's how bad the corruption has gone.
0: No, and this is a guy who's worth, hold on, what's Romney worth? $500 million, something like that?
6: Yeah, something like that. I mean, it's enough that it's like, that's nothing to sneeze at, but it's like, eh. You're also not one of the billionaire class. So yeah,
0: you're missing a lot of zeros, because I've been asking people, how many zeros in a trillion? And
6: 12.
0: And, well, of course you know that. But most people I've talked to say 9, and you go, no, that's a billion. we're already, that's already the norm. Now it's 12. And I potentially carpal tunnel just writing out that many zeros.
6: Seriously. I mean, imagine writing that check out.
0: I'd like to receive
6: easier
0: it.
6: It'd be shorter in narrative form than it would be with all the zeros.
0: But you know, the thing is, like, it's amazing that Romney's outraged because, well, maybe it's because his brain's shrinking. Maybe that's part of it. I got to tell you, I was a little shocked that he's not going to run for president again because the brain evidently shrinking.
6: So it was totally a joke where Romney was just like, no, I'm going to announce that I'm running for president again. But his reason for, he said that, you know, I'd never run for office again is that your brain shrinks to about 80% of its size by the time you're 80. And it's just one of those things that happens, right? After you turn 25, your brain starts shrinking. And so it seems like your brain is always sort of in flux, right? Like you're going through your teenage years and the temporal lobe isn't fully developed and that's why you're all emotional. And then you get to 25 and you feel like, okay, I've got my degree or whatever and I have a path that I'm going to. And then your brain starts shrinking. It's like, well, what's the point of this?
0: Yeah. No. Or so then, I mean, if you stop and you think about it that way, you think about most of the country, you know, a good bit of the country are boomers and my generation, Generation X. If you didn't use it from 25 to your 50s, you know, maybe that accelerates a bit. And maybe this is why we are where we are, having someone like Trump as president who clearly has no business being there and doing a bang up job. I mean, I got to tell you, I'm kind of tired of winning. He was right. We were going to get tired of winning. And I've been tired of winning for a while. But here we are.
6: It's kind of the weird thing about the takeover of the media by the right wing is that they have successfully created a completely different reality. And that is the world that MAGA lives in. Nicole Wallace calls it Earth 1 and Earth 2 and Earth 2. And Earth 1 being obviously the planet that we live on, Earth 2 being this completely imaginary place. And
0: the world of alternative facts.
6: Right, yeah. And so creating a completely different reality is the only way that you can kind of force people into either believing whatever you say, inoculating yourself against anything negative, and basically manipulating people into doing whatever you want them to do. And that's basically what we've seen since, I would say, the invent of Rush Limbaugh, but for sure, you know, after Fox News started.
0: So what you then get, because I had a disagreement with somebody over the weekend who was all in on Trump's takedown of Spain, because evidently there was a debate going on with Spain. There was something going on. Trump was in the middle of something. And this person was all in, you know, we'll show those Spaniards. He didn't say that. He said Spanish, but I'm like, okay, they're Spaniards. But, it was interesting to listen to the, you know, we're leading the world. You know, our guy's the tough guy, you know, this want for an authoritarian without admitting that he's basically cheering on a dictator, you know, to stick it to other countries. It's very bizarre to me. But then you go and you find out that was there really anything going on with Spain other than what was going on between Trump's ears?
6: That's really one of my favorite stories of the week, is that that whole incident, I think Trump got really confused about what was going on. There's been sort of this fight between the U.S. and Spain about airspace, and Spain didn't want to let the U.S. use their airspace if they were going to use it to go bomb Iran, and because they didn't want any part of the war, and so he decided, fine, then we're just going to jack up all of our tariffs, and they're going to be paying a fortune in tariffs and yada yada, and then something happened. I want to say like 24 hours later, where he said that Spain's caved in. And they're going to do whatever he asked. And I found it was a Spanish publication online that, thank God for the Google auto translate thing. And they're saying, like, the Spanish leaders are like, we don't know what he's talking about. Like, we haven't talked to him. We haven't talked to his administration. We don't know what he's saying. And that has sort of become the norm, right? This right. whole, the whole NATO summit, that was basically the whole thing, is it was.
0: Yeah, it's crazy. And it's crazy that I can't hear you. But you know, it's one of those things that, makes you go, is it really all just between the ears? I mean, has he really lost that much?
6: You know, I think he has. I mean, again, 20% of your brain is gone. So maybe yeah. that 20% was something he was actually yeah. using.
0: And maybe that was before. No.
6: Why can't it take long division, right? Like, who needs long division? Who needs to remember that? But God forbid you remember where your keys are, right?
0: Yeah, good point. Good point. Now, the big story of the week, and obviously, was Lindsey Graham's passing. I got to tell you, Kash Patel didn't make it any better. You know, because he went and he tweeted out that the FBI is assisting local authorities and has made every necessary resource available, which got the attention of people like me going, is there something nefarious? Did something bad happen to Lindsey? Because there's a lot of conspiracy running around. I'll throw it out there. You know, my first thought, and I'll be completely honest, because this is how screwed up my mind is. My first thought was Lindsey got himself between a couple of UFC fighter, kind of a sandwich like that. And there's a lot of rumors about, Lindsey and his, and look, if that was it, God bless him. I wish him the best. I hope he got to the end of that road before he got to the end of the road. But who knows?
6: You know, there have been a lot of people who are saying, if you can't say something nice. And so I've been just saying, well, if you can't say something nice, come sit by me. Because the first thing that I thought, other than the conspiracy theories, like my first conspiracy theory is dude just comes back from Ukraine. Like, how do we know this isn't, Russia doing something? Because they have a tendency to poison people with things that makes it look like they've had heart attacks. So that was my first conspiracy theory. But the reality is the guy is like 900 years old and apparently he called 911 himself and, or somebody at that phone number called 911 themselves.
0: Yeah. But he's not 900 years old. So he was 71. No. I'm looking at the clock going, it's not that far down the road.
6: He's younger than Donald Trump, which is saying something. And he's also younger than Joe Biden. Like, who thought Joe Biden was going to outlive Lindsey Graham, right?
0: Yeah. And Mitch McConnell looked at him and Connie Chung just put out not Connie Chung. Who was the...
6: Shit. Sorry.
0: Well, what's her name? She was head of Department of Transportation.
6: Elaine Chao.
0: That's it. Jeez, oh man.
6: Good Lord. Okay, yeah. They did a proof of life photo. And, but I mean, again, like this is sort of that whole proof of life thing. I'm just like, well, why isn't it a video? Why isn't he holding up a newspaper? Like, this is very easy for conspiracies to continue to perpetuate. And Graham's office, I mean, I want to say it was like Sunday morning, Graham's office. The first comment was, he had a short, illness of some kind, a brief, short, something illness anyway. And I was just like, well, I guess that's one way to say a heart attack. It certainly was brief. Then they came out and said that the medical examiner found congenitive heart failure, which totally tracks for, I think, somebody of that age.
0: Sure.
6: And who's not doing a whole lot of physical activity, despite how like active he is in politics. It's not like he's running those halls, right? In his high heels. Sorry, that was bad. That was so terrible. So it was one of those things where I was kind of questioning what was really going on, if there was something nefarious that happened, or if it's just like, this is what happens when you're that age. But like, that's almost, my brother's almost 71. Yeah. So
0: no, but just so the high heels thing, allegedly in high heels.
6: I mean, that looks like he's between a rock and a hard body right there. So,
0: Look, this is where, look, I know it's, I'm not making light. The man died, you know, and, you know, I wish him the best, and I hope for him there is somewhere to go after where he can be judged on the things that he's done. I'm hopeful for that, because it makes me want to believe that there is some justice in the world. But one day we'll all find out. But I hesitate to say anything bad about the guy now. I said a lot bad about him when he was alive, so I think I'm covered. I wish him peace. I wish the people of South Carolina a better representative. There's a lot that I'm hoping for that will save my soul and not endanger my karma.
6: I don't know. I mean, it's the kind of thing where I get the idea of the devil you know beats the devil that you don't. It's going to be a reliably red vote for everything. I think the bigger piece of this is that Mitch McConnell is still out. There's a lot of questions I still have about him. Apparently he left the hospital and went to a rehab facility, or he's in rehab for whatever happened to him, even though he said that he didn't break any bones and just had some bumps and bruises. And it's like, well, then why are you in a rehab facility? I don't know if he's left George Washington University Hospital, because this morning, it was Sunday morning, there was somebody that I know who saw two blacked out, you know, SUVs there. So I don't know if he left Sunday morning or if he's still there. Right. If he's still there and doing rehab at that hospital, it's important to know that that hospital only does rehab for the most severe cases. So people who have had major strokes, people who have had serious injuries, and they have like something like 12 beds available for that.
0: Yeah,
6: so,
0: but the other part of this is, and I would generally tend to agree with you, but he's a bigwig. A bigwig always trumps some commoner who had something really bad happen.
6: You'd think they'd be coming to his house. That's the thing, right? Like, if he's that big of a big wig and he's got that kind of money, which we know, you know, he and Elaine Chao definitely do.
0: I can't believe I said Connie Chung.
6: I can't believe you did either. But I can't believe I then cursed after you said Connie Chung. But that was really funny. I think the sad thing about McConnell is for Republicans, like, and Trump sort of talked about this on Truth Social, of course, his, you know, farewell to Lindsey Graham. He's a good friend of mine, of course, right? No, the first thing he says is, well, there goes my SAVE Act.
0: Yeah.
6: It's like, but I think to a larger degree, it was already going to be complicated passing a budget without Mitch McConnell, because Mitch McConnell's the head of appropriations. And right now there's a big stalemate between Republicans and Democrats and appropriations, because Democrats don't want to fund Trump's war.
0: Right.
6: And so you have to have Mitch McConnell there to cast the tie-breaking vote, and he's gone. Well, now you've got Graham, who's on the budget committee. So, I mean, I'm looking at that going, we're headed for a shutdown again. I mean, unless by some miracle, Republicans in the Senate can come up with some sort of deal that they can make with Democrats, and then somehow the House will approve that. And that's been the problem, right? The problem isn't between Republicans and Democrats in the House. The Republicans in the House are fighting against the Republicans in the Senate. That's why we've ended up with all of these shutdowns. And it's just like, man, this is going to be the worst political year that Republicans have had to face in a really long time. Not just because Trump sucks, but it's like literally everything is working against you.
0: Yeah, no, this is what happens when you break everything. At some point, you hit critical mass where everything starts coming due and you can't live off of you know, just the machine running anymore.
6: Well, and last week we were talking about how, you remember the right-wing pastors who always say that the bad weather is caused by, you know, darn those gays. And it was Pride Month and everything. And I'm just like, well, you basically have two huge, major, important U.S. Republican U.S. senators who've been taken out in a month. And yeah. I mean, if I was the liberal pastor on that side, I'd just be going, the Lord has spoken.
0: Where's Tellerico when you need him? But Sarah, as always, I appreciate the time, the input, great stuff. Hope folks will get over there to alternet.org and check out Sarah Burris's work. Sarah, thanks so much.
6: My pleasure. Have a great rest of the week, everyone.
0: You as well. And it's Elaine Chao. Just for the record, want to make sure that I don't screw that up again. But I want to hear your thoughts. Chastise me if you must. Rick at therickSmithShow.com. Quick break. Right back.
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7: I don't want to deal with any of this scum.
8: Oil prices spike again as Trump calls the ceasefire off. Historic storm obliterates rainfall record in Ohio. Plus,
9: I'm thrilled to report that after 35 years, on July 4th, we will end the subsidies for wind and solar.
8: Trump administration kills clean energy subsidies as Americans struggle with soaring electricity prices.
10: All of that's super genius and more straight ahead from BradBlog.com. I'm Brad Friedman.
8: And I'm Desi Doyen.
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1: I don't want to deal with them anymore. They're scum.
2: Oil prices spike again as Trump calls the ceasefire off. Historic storm obliterates rainfall record in Ohio. Plus,
3: I'm thrilled to report that after 35 years, on July 4th, we will end the subsidies for wind and solar.
2: Trump administration kills clean energy subsidies as Americans struggle with soaring electricity prices.
4: All of that super genius and more straight ahead from BradBlog.com. I'm Brad Friedman.
2: And I'm Desi Doyen.
4: Stand by for 6 minutes of independent green news, politics, analysis, and snarky comment.
1: We had 111 missiles shot by the Islamic Republic of Japan.
4: Well, there's your problem right there. No wonder we're losing this war. This is your Green News Report. Okay, Desi Doyen, I'm a little confused today whether we are at war with Iran or Japan, but either way, we're at war again. What do you got for us today?
2: Well, first, oil prices spiked once again after the U.S. launched new strikes against Iranian targets and reimposed sanctions on Iranian oil sales in retaliation for Iran's attacks on commercial oil tankers in the Strait of Hormuz. At the NATO summit in Turkey, Trump claimed the fragile ceasefire is now over. Shipping through the Strait remains a small fraction of pre-war levels. The International Monetary Fund warned of a sharp slowdown in the global economy because the U.S.-Israeli war on Iran has disrupted fossil fuel and fertilizer supply chains, triggering fresh inflation. Here in the U.S., first it was extreme heat, now extreme storms in the Midwest, including an astonishing rain bomb in northern Ohio on Sunday night.
4: A rain bomb?
2: Yes, it dumped 17 inches of rain in less than 24 hours.
4: That is a rain bomb.
2: Obliterating the previous single-day rainfall record by more than 8 inches.
4: Wow.
2: Triggering flash floods. NOAA studies confirm that man-made climate change, driven by the burning of fossil fuels, is increasing the intensity of rainfall events in the U.S. The heaviest downpours have become as much as 60% heavier than they were back in the 1950s.
4: 17 inches in 24 hours?
2: Yes.
4: Unbelievable.
2: Meanwhile, E&E News reports that Trump denied $227 million in disaster aid for four Democratic-led northeastern states, renewing warnings that he is politicizing disaster relief to punish states that did not vote for him, even if it harms his own voters. But he did approve disaster aid for six Republican-led states.
4: What a jerk.
2: Floodwaters are also ravaging southern China this week due to Super Typhoon Bavi, the second major typhoon to hit China in a week, fueled by record warm ocean waters. Globally, the world's oceans set a new high temperature record for the month of June, according to Europe's climate service, Copernicus. Copernicus also found that June 2026 was the second hottest June in recorded history since record keeping began in the mid-1800s. Forecasters warn that the coming El Nino, combined with record levels of climate warming greenhouse gas pollution, will further increase ocean temperatures, supercharge extreme weather events, and bring even more temperature records in coming months.
4: You are just nothing but good news.
2: Well, even better in politics, as American families are struggling to afford higher energy bills, the Trump administration on July 4th officially ended all federal subsidies and incentives for new solar and wind projects.
4: Unbelievable.
2: As mandated in Republicans' massive tax cut law last year. Trump Energy Secretary Chris Wright had to, of course, lie to the public, omitting that solar and wind energy are now the cheapest forms of energy, while pretending that battery storage doesn't exist.
3: The wind doesn't always blow, and the sun doesn't always shine.
2: Of course, the fossil fuel industry has enjoyed more than 100 years of taxpayer subsidies, now amounting to at least $35 billion every year.
4: $35 billion every year for the fossil fuel industry, but subsidies for brand new industries like wind and solar, we just can't afford that.
2: But there is some good news.
4: Good.
2: A few weeks ago, we told you about school districts using

0: their new all-electric school buses as giant yellow batteries to sell electricity back to the grid while school is out for the summer. Reuters reports that from California to North Carolina, electric school buses have already proved their worth during this latest extreme heat wave, sending power back to the grid. Hundreds more electric school buses are scheduled to come online in coming months.
1: 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I'm Brad Friedman.
0: And I'm Desi Doyen.
1: And this has been your Green News Report.
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0: If you don't know, Mitch was rushed to the hospital like a month ago after he was found unconscious. Then there's been no real update on his condition for weeks, which led to all kinds of rumors and conspiracy theories. But yesterday, he finally gave proof of life by releasing this photo. Woo! First of all, thank God he's still hot as hell. Mitch, he also put out a statement saying, I didn't break any bones or suffer a concussion. I didn't have a heart attack or a stroke. I don't have any tumors or hemorrhages. My brain is not a pile of lukewarm oatmeal. I am not damp and covered in bruises like a peach left in the washing machine. I have no trouble recognizing my own name when it is shouted by nurses into my working ear. My skin is not sloughing off in scaly sheets like a Komodo dragon. I am not molting. I merely made love too hard with my 900-year-old schlong. So, that's nice. Good for him.
1: Good guy. Oh my.
2: Ike Barinholtz.
1: And Fran for Kimmel.
2: Yeah.
1: Wow. I'd bring in the backup immediately.

0: That would be Johnny.
1: No.
2: The song says you're our favorite whore.
1: I know how to diagram that sentence, and you are the whore referenced in that song.
0: Listen, shut your pie hole just for a moment. We were just explaining to young Sam, this is not the way radio used to be. Look at all this, and then I come down to fresh in the morning. Mm-hmm. Just a light dusting of the morning headlines I haven't even gotten to yet. Right-wing outlet says Trump will claim incoming speech that Ossoff and Warnock were illegally elected.
2: Yep.
0: Oil prices soar as Trump vows straight blockade. Trump resets war clock with message to Congress. Okay.
2: Is that legal?
1: No,
2: I want to find out if that's legal.
1: I don't think so.
2: I don't think it works that way.
0: No.
1: That's not how any of this works.
0: No.
1: Donnie.
0: So even Republicans are calling bolt on this Mitch McConnell picture, which, Jody, you know, I'm an aficionado of the plastic surgery. I was like, wow, where do you get a facelift with a month? And even Ron Johnson said, this is an old photo. You could tell his face is not. First of all, who's taken out on a stretcher unconscious and they're in a plaid shirt and jeans sitting up with no medical equipment anywhere? Oh, my God.
2: Elaine Chao had her fist up his ass.
0: Yes. And, like, was it a puppeting?
2: Yeah.
1: I thought there were three arms because there was one photo where she had three arms.
0: Oh, it was a puppeteer thing. Everybody called AI. It's like everything they do just makes it worse. You're like,
1: I want video.
2: The Washington Post this morning published an AI analysis of that photo, and they found absolutely nothing that suggested it was AI.
0: Except for the fact that the photo is obviously old.
2: They went through like the metadata of the photo and all of that. Right.
0: Here's Ron Johnson. This is Republican.
3: I saw a picture that I'm not sure I believe is actually Mitch McConnell from the hospital after I've heard and what I've seen. Do you believe Mitch McConnell is the one who said, I'm okay, here's the picture of my wife, Elaine Chao, and I in that hospital bed?
4: Well, I just heard from some other source that was an older photo. So I really don't know. I haven't talked to Mitch. I certainly wish he and his family well. I hope he can recover.
1: I want video proof.
2: That's what Chris said yesterday.
0: Yeah. And also, George Conway made a good point. Many people, including George Conway, astutely noticed Senator McConnell's statement failed to include condolences on the passing of his dear friend and colleague, Lindsey Graham. It was like this was prepared weeks ago and rushed out. I mean, it was when there started being so much heat about WTF, where is he, and Governor Beshear saying, I'm going to call a special election, and then suddenly they rush out this photo that pretty much everyone has called BS.
1: And then
0: BS
1: hours
0: on.
1: Later, he talked about Lindsey Graham. They did release a statement.
2: Oh, someone else said they had another 20-minute phone call with him yesterday.
0: No, they
2: yes,
0: did not.
2: Yes, they did. Yes.
0: I heard
2: Thomas Massey said, yes, everybody should. Thomas Massey said everybody should have a public 20-minute phone call with him.
1: But she needs to go to the hospital.
0: Yeah. Did you see Scott Jennings was like taking a victory lap? I'm like, just hold on there, Skippy. Because this is just looking worse. And I mean, no one believes anything. Trump is going to give this complete bull speech Thursday night, right? With declassified information about 2020. Oh, my God.
2: Well, if it's declassified, then everybody else in Congress who has seen it can talk about it and debunk it.
0: Senator Angus King said this morning is they're not allowed. When he goes out and lies, they're not allowed to talk about the classified.
1: If it's still classified.
2: Right.
1: But he's saying
2: declassifying it.
0: Yeah, I know. He's saying in the past, Trump tells all these lies, and they're not allowed to go, no, that's the horse. That's not what the intelligence says. And so, and he just counts on whatever percentage of his stupid base is going to believe whatever he says Thursday night. So, again, with the and first of all, a lot of people, how many times can we make this point, Jody? The Obama administration was in charge in 2016. And he won, right? Well, not fairly, but with Russian interference, which, by the way, President Obama wanted to be able to tell the American people. And guess who said no? Mitch McConnell.
2: That's right.
0: Because he is a traitor, just like this entire party. And so anyway, but what you call it. And then the Trump administration was in charge in
1: 2020.
0: Thank you. And then what he called Joe Biden's in 2024. So he's saying the ones that were run by,
2: of course,
0: Democrats were fair.
2: Because for Trump, if he loses, it's always by nefarious reasons.
0: Right.
2: If he wins, it's because he's the greatest man ever.
0: And the irony is many, many people with good cause feel like he's the one that stole 2016 and 2024, A, with Russian help and WikiLeaks and on and on. And obviously in 24, Jody in the swing states with Elon Musk, only because they said a lot of it out loud, him and Elon Musk's baby mama. So it's just, that's the irony. And he's on tape trying to steal the Georgia election. And he's going to go on TV and say, oh, the Georgia election was biased against me. Like, it's, I know we're down the rabbit hole, but the reflecting pool, oh my God, they drained it. There's no...
2: It's now gone from a 300-foot gash to a 300-yard gash.
0: Right, right. And you can see there's no gash in it. Right. You know what you can see? Tire tracks from his stupid motorcade, which is what people said is what probably damaged.
2: They've had to drain it again because they were having more problems with algae.
0: But then it's like, again, like, don't believe your eyes.
2: Right.
0: It's like, there it is, and we drained it, and it's the gash. And you're like, no, we're looking at it. There's no...
2: The liberal algae.
1: Yeah, it's very... Algae is known for its liberal bias.
0: Well, right. Photosynthesis, clearly a communistical
1: absolutely.
0: Plot.
1: Mm-hmm.
0: Okay. I lost my train of thought
2: I'm
0: there
2: sorry.
0: For a minute.
2: Did
0: no,
2: I,
0: that's all right. No,
2: you?
0: But I, what is, he's saying a box cutter caused algae? Like, none of it makes any sense.
1: Box cutters don't do that.
0: And stop reporting stuff that he says that there's absolutely no evidence. That it's just, okay, unbelievable. I don't, okay, wow, there's a lot. Jody, there's a lot.
1: You okay there, lady? Mm-hmm. Do you want your
0: yes,
1: dog?
0: Do you want oh, some here
2: fun
0: it is.
2: Stack? Do you
0: Seth
2: need some
0: Abramson.
2: Fun stack?
0: There's the picture. I saw this in multiple places. Evidence has mounted that the supposed quote unquote gash in the reflecting pool is tire tracks Trump caused by insisting his many ton presidential convoy drive on the pool's fragile surface. Why? He's too lazy to walk. Mm-hmm. Per his own edict, he must now do 10 years in federal
2: walk.
0: Prison.
2: He's incapable of walking. Also, if he's so sure that it was a gash produced by a box cutter,
0: yeah.
2: produce the evidence that
0: yeah.
2: you have that makes you so sure of it.
0: Why isn't every outlet not saying there are cameras 24/7 on this? If it happened, they would have produced that immediately.
2: The Department of the Interior controls the cameras. Doug Burgum
0: right.
2: is the Secretary of the Interior.
0: Right.
2: He's not going to produce
0: it's,
2: contradicting evidence.
0: You know what? It happens. It's every single story, Jody. This latest tragedy in Maine. They're
1: yeah.
0: just always go, oh, he weaponized his vehicle. Well, you know, this poor guy. And first of all, you shouldn't have to say he's here legally, but he was.
2: Yeah.
0: Because execution is not the penalty for a civil infraction of being here
1: he
0: undocumented.
1: He apparently was heard saying, I tried to stop the car.
0: As they pulled his dying body out of mm-hmm. the, not to give him medical help, but to handcuff him.
2: He mm-hmm. was doing nothing wrong.
0: Right. He wasn't even the target of,
2: right.
0: once again, was not even the target of the raid. Not that, again... I don't want that to be a given that, oh, if he was, it would have been okay. No, none of this is okay. None of it's okay.
2: But it's especially not okay because he was here legally not doing anything wrong and not the target of the investigation.
0: Yeah, and now has a wife and little girl.
2: A widow and a little girl.
0: Yes, thank you.
1: And a
0: yeah.
1: girlfriend.
0: Yes, exactly. But again, you know what it is? It's just because they lie about everything, mm-hmm. right? And then, witnesses and whatever, video footage comes out completely contradicts everything.
1: Again,
0: they
1: had no body cams on. And
0: yeah.
1: I thought that was part of the Susan Collins vote.
0: Yeah.
1: Was
2: that's what Kristi Noem was supposedly spending
0: yeah.
2: a zillion dollars on,
0: yeah.
2: was outfitting everybody with body
0: yeah.
2: cams.
0: Maine, I don't care who fill-in-the-blank Democrat is. Get the rid of Susan Collins. She has blood on her hands. She voted for the funding of ICE, all of it. You know, and it's just, this is business as usual. It doesn't matter. Who is it? Mark Wayne, Ricky Bobby, Colby Carrington, Mullen is in charge. It's no different.
2: No.
0: It's no different.
2: It's
0: when,
2: worse.
0: Than ICE Barbie
2: it's
0: was
2: even
0: there.
2: Worse.
0: Yeah.
2: Because it's malicious incompetence and not
0: way,
2: just incompetence.
0: This is why they all need to go to prison, because they're all going to be up there apparently with him Thursday night. Mark
2: Wayne
0: Ricky Bobby.
2: Colby Carrington.
0: Right.
2: Yeah.
0: Mullen. And what do you call it? And who else? All the Cash Patel and all their, because obviously he wants to make it look
2: all the
0: like.
2: Ass lickers up there.
0: Yeah, that the power of the whole government
2: uh-huh.
0: is saying this boo, this bombshell that 2020 was, it's just, it's, we are just.
1: Well, then if he won, then he shouldn't be president now because it would be
0: yeah.
1: his third term, so he
0: yeah.
1: needs to resign.
0: Yeah. And how many things, by the way, do I say, Chris, that end up being true? I said, if in fact Putin did kill Lindsey Graham, Trump will defend Putin. And here we are. He was on Newsmax, and he was asked the question mm-hmm. about suspicion about it. And he's like, oh, no. It's just, it blew up. Something in Lindsey blew up, says Dr. Trump. Right? But it just, I thought, oh, yeah, this is what you get for your ass licking, Lindsey. if in fact there was foul play, he'll take Putin's side.
2: Oh, you know, with Lindsay, there was ass licking.
0: Now, Joey, I'm thinking. Now I'm thinking even more that Putin was involved, because everything Trump says is a lie. And I'm like, wow, there's not a conspiracy theory he's ever met he doesn't like. And he just dismissed that immediately, right? Oh, no. When would Vladimir Putin ever do anything like that? That's crazy.
1: People fall on knives all the time.
0: Right. Well, no, what we were saying, they are known for giving people substances that cause quote-unquote heart attacks. And so, yeah, I mean, it could be just the aortic dissection. I don't know.
2: It's just, well,
0: but we were saying that some stuff leaves the body after 24 hours, so you might never know. That's how they...
2: But the aortic dissection was also the same thing that John Ritter died of.
0: Yeah,
2: so
0: I know.
2: It comes
0: on,
2: you know, suddenly you have no symptoms, and then all of a sudden you're dead.
0: Yeah. So, John Ritter was being treated. There was medical error in that. I think that's what, you know, I think the controversy there was, is he was being treated, and he was either misdiagnosed or mistreated.
2: We don't know Lindsay's medical history with this. So, you know,
1: they've been to his house. The FBI did go to his house.
0: Jody, you're implying that it might have been...
2: Cash Patel is...
0: Excuse me.
1: Murder?
0: Thank you, yes, all right. Okay, I'm sorry, Chris, go ahead.
2: Cash Patel is a well-known conspiracy theorist.
0: Yes.
2: So...
0: Yes. Yeah. His eyes are looking every which way at Lindsay's house. What's that over there?
1: He and Maria Bartiromo.
2: Yes.
0: She's a flounder. If she ever interviewed him, that'd be fun.
1: Can they see each other?
2: No, they can't see each other.
1: They just sit on the side of each other.
2: Because they have eyes like Nemo on either side of her head.
0: And neither of them
1: can find him.
0: Neither of them can find him.
2: Yeah.
0: They can't find Nemo because her eyes are like a flounder and his are woo, woo, woo. Okay. I enjoyed that.
2: Yeah.
0: No, don't you rap me. You're not in charge. You're not in charge, bossy. You're just bossy. All right, what was I saying?
1: I don't know.
0: Oh, did you see someone had to instruct Maria Bartiromo how a bill becomes law and how the housing bill is going to be law?
2: She never saw Schoolhouse Rock.
1: It's real simple.
2: You know,
0: how it's going to become law, even if he doesn't sign it, the housing bill. And she's like, really? Now, how does this happen? That's Baba Kellyas. What?
2: It's just a bill. It's only a bill, and it's sitting there on Capitol Hill.
0: Well, this was her looking. She's like, wait a minute. Where is it? That's because her eyes are too...
2: She's wall-eyed.
0: Like a hammerhead. Yeah. Okay, 20... Hey, it's not just Jody. Wow, what a show we have today.
2: Uh-huh.
0: What is today? Tuesday? Is we have a... hang on. We have a special guest star today. Charlie Pierce, Mike Nellis, and Brian Tyler Cohen, who has a new bestseller out.
2: Well, it's released today.
0: Yes.
2: Yes.
1: Well, it will be a bestseller
2: by the end of the day. Yes.
0: Very exciting. I sexted him myself. Yes.
2: Hmm?
0: Okay.
2: Did.
0: I did.
2: And he put us in contact with his people.
0: Yes, but it worked out, didn't it?
2: I mean, his people were like strangely receptive to us. So
0: shut up. People love me. Okay, 20 minutes after the hour, this portion of the show brought to you by my very non-natural Vibrance. I did an unsolicited testimonial to my girlfriend this weekend because she was like, what face kit? And I just kicked into infomercial mode. I'm like, well, funny you should ask. I use Vibrance Super Serum. It's the only one I need now. I was able to get rid of my eye cream, day cream, night cream, neck cream.
2: Call the number on your screen.
0: All you need is this. Please type Stephanie in the box.
1: Scan the QR code.
0: Trust me, she's typed Stephanie in the box. Vibrant Super C Serum.
1: Oh, man. Are you going to get another
0: LAI? Sam. 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

0: Jody Hamilton's here. Hooray. Yes, this was reporting yesterday. President Trump planning to announce that Georgia's two senators, John Ossoff and Raphael Warnock, are illegitimate because of fraud, a well-placed source in Georgia tells us. So White House denying that now. But of course he's going to talk about 2020. No. So
1: didn't
0: it's
1: Madge
0: obviously
1: get
0: just
1: elected in that same time? Madge Three Toes. She got elected in 2020.
0: Yes.
1: In Georgia.
0: Yes.
1: Okay, just double-checking.
0: Sean says, holy, this will be the ultimate dictator moment. No. Folks, if this actually happens, every single American needs to flood the streets until this man is out of the White House. This man is becoming an authoritarian dictator too quickly. I hope you all realize we are not making it to the midterms. This is not a legitimate strategy.
1: Wasn't Kemp also elected governor?
0: Yes, yes, all of them.
1: Just
0: all these Republicans in the House and Senate. Yeah,
2: he's not a fan of Kemp, though.
1: Still, it's a Republican.
2: Yeah,
0: so,
2: you know.
0: But this is what I was saying. This is why they all need to. This is why we had Nuremberg trials, because it wasn't just the one guy. CIA Director John Ratcliffe, Acting Director of National Intelligence Bill Pulte, FBI Director Kash Patel, and Homeland Security Secretary Mark Wayne Ricky Bobby Mullen will all be apparently with him while he's making this, announcement.
2: Ass lickers on parade.
0: Yes. Thank you, Chris. That's catchy.
1: Ooh, do you think they'll be in ice skates?
2: Yes. Ass lickers on ice.
0: Seth, our homo of hope. Hello, Seth. Is there
3: hope?
0: Is
3: there? Homos, Jody. There is hope. There is hope. Here's the thing. What's gone unreported is that, from what I understand, is that yesterday Lindsey Graham had a 20-minute conversation with Mitch McConnell.
1: Yeah,
3: except it was in the fiery.
0: Did Haley Joel Osment patch them through, or were they in having couples counseling with Bruce Willis?
3: Yes, no, it was Lily Tomlin who patched. It was Ernestine who patched them through. Actually,
1: okay. With Whoopi Goldberg.
3: exactly. They're all in. They're all in. I have to say, I really do hope that before Lindsey descended into hell, that John McCain was there to have a few words of reckoning with him. I have to say, on a personal note, I feel a little bitter because I was really looking forward to the day when everything about Lindsey came out and we got to watch him squirm.
0: That might still be coming.
2: That's still
1: potential.
2: Yeah.
0: I told as somebody who the very special new guest at LA Sexy Liberal might be, and she said, "How about Mitch McConnell? I have a Ouija board. Everyone's got to get it on the jokes." All right. 29 minutes after the hour, Stephanie Miller Show.
4: I'm Rick Smith, and this is Labor History in 2. On this day in labor history, the year was 1935. That was the day transit workers in the Bronx walked off the job in what is referred to as the squeegee strike. These were the days when New York City's public transit was barely organized. Two of the three transit companies in New York City were privately owned with entrenched company unions. Up to this point, transit bosses had successfully crushed every previous strike. Now, six car cleaners at the Jerome Avenue barn had just been fired for refusing management's imposed speed up. Supervisors had replaced their 10-inch squeegees with those that measured 14 inches. They were expected to clean more in a shorter period of time. According to historian Joshua Freeman, author of In Transit, when word spread that the six cleaners had been fired, others downed their tools in protest. They demanded, unsuccessfully, to meet with the shop foreman. After several hours of waiting, they discovered that management had removed their time cards. That's when the two-day walkout began. As many as 70 workers stormed off the job. Pickets went up outside the barn and at the Interborough Rapid Transit headquarters. The regional NLRB office quickly mediated a settlement that forced the IRT to reinstate the discharged workers and strikers, and to answer their grievances. Freeman notes this first strike, though small in scale and brief, was significant. The victory of the squeegee strike immediately built the TWU's authority citywide. It quickly brought several hundred new members into the union. The new dues-paying members provided a financial base for full-time organizers needed to organize New York City's transit. The union would grow rapidly and soon enjoy a number of organizing victories. For more information, go to laborhistoryin2.com, like us on Facebook, follow us on Twitter at laborhistoryin2.
5: 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A healthcare system that is not based on well-being and health is not normal. And everyone in one way or another is affected. And that's why we need everyone to join together and to demand something better.
6: 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Nearly everyone has a healthcare story. 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For others, it's a medical bill they couldn't afford, a hospital that closed in their community, or a job they didn't leave because their health insurance depended on it. Dr. Anna Malino, a retired pediatrician and longtime advocate for a national single-payer healthcare system, says Americans have come to accept experiences like these as simply part of life. She argues they don't have to be.
5: 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It is normal for us. 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And yet, with all of these statistics, you know, people just don't even bat an eye. Because we think that this is normal. We think that it's normal to have this two-tiered healthcare system.
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0: Lindsay doesn't give a flying about you because he could give two about the people of South Carolina. His number one priority, as we know, is hiring sex workers, dressing up in red panties, and having them do all sorts of crazy ass to him. Number two, kissing the ass of Israel. Number three, being a homicidal, genocidal warmonger. And number four, kissing the ass of Donald Trump.
1: Oh, my. Oh, she's a scamp. Oh, heavens, that's Jennifer Welch. Ooh, quite the potty mouth.
2: Uh-huh.
1: Yes, we're so acquainted with that, aren't we, Jody?
3: Totally.
1: Spicy Jody? Yes.
3: I have no effing idea what she was saying.
1: I mean, you almost forget all the... It's just the hypocrisy in terms of, you know, him voting, being against LGBTQ mm-hmm. rights. Because as everyone on our side has said, nobody cares what his personal life actually was or wasn't, right? But it's just... Michael Fanone, I thought, was very raw about, you know, because he was talking about, you know, confronting him in person,
3: yeah.
1: right, about,
3: mm-hmm.
1: you know, what happened to the, and Lindsey Graham didn't care.
3: Ignored him.
1: Yeah, didn't care. We have Michael Fanone.
4: I saw Senator Cory Booker, eulogize Lindsey Graham in this, you know, in his post and talk about how, I can't even remember, it was like, he was nice to me at one point, you know, when he was in the Senate. And it's just like, keep that experience to yourself, Cory. Because what you're doing is you're minimizing all of the harm that this man has caused to regular Americans. If you can't say something honest, shut the f*** up.
1: Yeah. He recounted, you know, trying to show him video. And yeah. Lindsey Graham turned on a dime. Mm-hmm. We saw him on the Senate floor going, that's it. I'm out. This is enough. And then, you know, of course.
2: 20 minutes later.
1: Yeah. Turned on a dime,
2: yes.
1: And to Michael Fanone's face, like he said, he wouldn't even watch like the video on his phone. He was trying to, and just was completely callous with him. So you know, people are entitled to their feelings about,
3: absolutely.
1: Particularly their experiences with him. The equally potty mouth Kyle Kulinski on this.
5: The reason why you are seeing people celebrate Lindsey Graham being gone is because he led to just a tremendous number of deaths. This guy only brought violence to the world. I mean, this man is the lowest of the low. He literally has hundreds of thousands of innocent people's blood on his hands. That is not an exaggeration. He supported every illegal war the U.S. did, okay? Whether it be Iraq, whether it be Afghanistan, whether it be Libya or Iran or Venezuela, literally every single one of them, he was leading the charge as a neocon warmonger psychopath.
1: We have had a lot of mention on this show of Lindsey Graham's war chubby. Which, you know, regardless of what his personal life was or wasn't, he had an endless chubby for war.
2: It's the only thing that gave him a chubby, really.
1: Yes. Okay, so his sister?
3: Yeah.
1: It's been a point. Because
2: why
1: of course,
2: not?
1: Because, of course, it's all nepotism and incompetence and whatever. So, okay, with no experience, blah, blah. Okay, Karen in Chicago, hello. You're on with Jody on the show.
6: Oh, my goodness. Hello, Jody.
3: Hello.
6: Hello, everybody. Yeah, I was really agitated last night, you know, between the sane washing and whitewashing that I was hearing. And Cory Booker, please do, read the room. You know, we're not going to sit there and try and create this, you know, fiction about Lindsey Graham and who he was. One thing I appreciate about John Fugelsang when he spoke about it is he was consistent. He latched himself to power and he never let go. And that's what based every decision he made was based off of his close proximity and attachment to power.
1: If you ever tried to get a rawhide out of the mouth of a very cranky Pekingese, that was Lindsey Graham with power.
6: That was him.
1: Yeah.
6: And you know, but it's the gaslighting. You know, and it's like we are desperate for actual information, factual information. We're all watching this stuff play out on Rachel when she was profiling all of these, you know, cases with the ICE activity. You know, Broadview Detention Center is like literally walking distance from my house. And, you know, it brought out the PTSD of what we experienced here in Chicago last summer.
1: Yeah.
6: And I'm still working with, you know, loved ones whose families were deported, summarily deported for no reason other than they were brown.
1: Yeah.
6: You know, and it's like, it's maddening. And then we don't have a media that is calling this out. Why aren't they saying when Donald Trump starts insulting one of their colleagues, even if you don't do something in the moment, why are you not framing this and giving the context that we are asking these Republicans for serious answers to everything that's going on?
1: Karen, because they're threatening to jail, Jody, reporters that just report the truth about this, insecure Air Force One bribe jet.
3: Qatari Force One.
1: Yeah, exactly. And by the way, I don't know if anyone's made the point. He's such a selfish bastard that this is not just, of course you don't want, clearly you don't want Iran to assassinate the president and make him more of a martyr with his cult.
2: Of course not.
1: So nobody wants the safety of the president of the United States to be in question. But it's not just him. It's entire plane load of crew and reporters.
3: Press,
1: I think he even said that, like, I go, you all go with me. Like, that's the other irresponsibility of this rushing this insecure bribe jet into the air when, thank God nothing happened, right?
2: We don't want everybody to get blown up and end up with Kiefer Sutherland as the designated survivor.
1: Right,
3: he was the Secretary of Agriculture.
1: Yeah, Trump is no Harrison Ford, if you watched Air Force One. No way he can get that pile of blubber anywhere near him.
3: He's not Bill Pullman either.
1: Okay. Yeah, but I don't hear anybody else make that point, that it's not just the president's safety. It's like this entire, will you be okay if all of Air Force One gets blown out of the sky with every reporter? And, it's so absurd, the timeline we're in, I'm telling you. So here was the question from Newsmax to Trump.
7: Mm-hmm.
1: Look, the Russians, they have a habit of poisoning people they don't like, and Lindsey Graham once called for Putin to be taken out. Do you have any suspicions or worries? Do you think we know the whole story about his death? Well, I think we do. We have great doctors, and they talk about, a certain part of his body literally blew up.
3: Oh, my God.
1: Don't you find it suspicious? It's the one conspiracy theory, right? He will never say anything that might even vaguely implicate Vladimir Putin in anything.
2: If you're talking about one of your best friends in politics, you don't say something in him blew up.
1: Oh, I know. Oh, the way he talks, and turning it into an ad for the voting rights, Save America, voter suppression bill, whatever it's called.
3: Voter suppression bill.
1: He's just weird. Okay. Plus, he's like America's newsman, right? He always said, Lindsey Graham is dead. I'm like, oh, God. Okay. Richard Chu in Chicago. Hello, Richard.
8: Hey, good morning, guys. On the issue, I hope everybody's doing well. Sorry about that. Lindsey Graham, he's dead. He lived a life that was conflicted. He died of a broken heart, literally. And I had a chance to talk to Dr. Annie Andrews, who's running as a Democratic nominee.
1: I want to have her on.
8: Carolina.
1: Yeah, her fundraising is going crazy, which is great.
2: Absolutely.
1: Yeah.
8: It is. I'll help you with that, Stephanie. Let's look to the future. She's the future. And so we have to do everything we can to get behind her while they've got a gap. See, right now we've got huge opportunity there to get that seat. And the Republicans they have a primary in August.
1: Yeah. Oops.
8: She is strong. So that's where we got to focus. Who cares? Honestly, Lindsey's gone. He was all that you have said, that Chris has said, and so many others have said. Let's focus on getting Dr. Andrews elected.
1: Yeah, absolutely. Hook a sister up. Give us a number for Dr. Annie Andrews. She seems fantastic.
2: She does.
1: She's
2: a doctor.
1: This is how you know you're a despicable piece of Stephen Miller says nice things about you when you
2: when you die.
1: Yes.
9: I wish that more people had a chance to get to know him behind the scenes, to know who he really was. But the man was a force of nature, a force of life.
1: Mm-hmm.
9: And he's someone we're still going to be talking about 100, 200 years from now.
1: Will we?
3: Really?
1: Really?
2: What senators from 200 years ago are we still talking about?
1: None.
2: I can't think of a single one.
1: Okay.
9: To know Lindsey was to know sincerity. We all know Lindsey over the years had fights with the base and fights with conservatives. The fact that he came to be one of the most important allies of Trump and Trumpism and MAGA made it an even greater testament to his character.
2: Oh, God.
1: By the way, who pronounces it important? I don't know, either.
3: It's important that you.
1: Edith Ann.
3: It's important when you say important.
1: Or you're 6 years old.
2: No.
3: It's important.
1: It was important.
2: People who use glottal stops. When they say mountain. important.
1: I knew this would. I knew you'd be on my side on this
3: one. She triggered him.
2: The glottal stop is my mortal enemy.
1: I know. Uh-huh. Every now and again, I like to pull you over into my caucus. So the lovely and talented Mrs. Stephen Miller, they're just awful. They doesn't matter. Like, that's why, Jody, I will not be lectured to about what my tone should be. Not after surviving what Trump said about my friends, the Reiners, when the bodies were not cold. So the wife of Stephen Miller was slammed as a complete empty husk of a soul for her response. So Joe Biden, as he does, gave this lovely, classy tribute.
3: Of course he did.
1: To Lindsey Graham. Hunter Biden gave a lovely tribute. I mean, okay. So Miller just went, did your staff write this? And Adam Kinzinger said, what the is your problem? Good God, what a completely empty husk of a soul. Mm-hmm. So even if someone on the left does say something nice, that's not,
3: Right, that's
1: then
3: not sincere.
1: Then you got to be, about that. I was going to say snarky, but I...
3: She wanted the C word in there.
1: Uh-huh. Yeah, yes, I did. Yes, I did.
2: Can you say that with a glottal stop?
3: Yeah.
2: Yes, you can.
3: Yes, you can.
1: Important. Important. Okay.
2: Important.
3: It's not important that you talk like that.
1: Okay, Maggie in Massachusetts.
7: Hey, happy Bastille Day to everybody.
2: Yes. Ah, joyeux fête de Bastille.
1: Viva la résistance. Hey,
7: Viva la révolution.
1: No.
7: On whatever Trump's message is on Thursday, we know Fox will cover it. Fine. Every other broadcast, TV, radio, whatever, should ignore it.
1: Thank you.
7: Debunk it later, but deny him the satisfaction of having it interrupt everything else.
1: Yeah. Yeah, I mean, it's insane to just let him, unimpeded, just spill all these lies into the body politics. This one, FactPost News says, new footage of the halfway drain reflecting blue reveals a splotchy floor and no visible, quote, 350-foot gash, which Chris said magically overnight turned into a, what is it, 300?
2: There's someone still.
1: Oh, pardon me. I didn't do it. 300
2: yards. We can hear them breathing.
1: It just gets more and more ridiculous, the lie, every single time.
2: Is the pool even 300 yards long?
1: In the dark of 150-foot gash, you will be prosecuted. I mean, stop saying it. You have to literally start with Trump lies about fill in the blank. Mm-hmm. You can't just go like, there's no blah, blah, blah. This is why the Mitch McConnell story, Jody, everyone, social media all over it. Someone posted, doctors and nurses, do they generally keep octogenarians in the hospital for a month when they fall but break nothing and have a mild case of pneumonia? Asking for everyone with a brain cell. I mean, when you've got Republican senators calling BS on this proof of life photo, right? Mm-hmm. Someone else, Cindy said, a patient in rehab sitting up with jeans and a button shirt on is fully capable of receiving visitors. Do it, Governor Beshear.
3: Yeah.
1: To your point.
3: Yeah. Absolutely.
1: If you're doing, are you going? Can he go for a jog with you?
2: Just string a sentence together. That's all I need. I don't even know if he has the capability to talk right now.
1: Right. I mean, I know you said the thing about AI. This is just photographers weighed in. Adam said, as a photographer, I retouch a lot. I've been using Photoshop close to 20 years. Something about the Mitch McConnell imagery has been driving me nuts. I found the imagery from a 2023 May 8th. By El Drago for Bloomberg, where he's wearing the same shirt and jeans as a retoucher. I'll often find multiple image and use portions to recreate parts or areas, whatever. Blah, blah, blah. That's what they hear. They were saying once the conspiracy theory, McConnell is older in the the other picture. They were not Gen Z AI users. They're Photoshoppers. If the photo was edited, it wasn't because it was AI generated. It's because it was likely Photoshopped. Conspiracies aside, until he accepts a visit from the governor of Kentucky, I don't consider the photo proof of life.
3: Same.
1: I'm not willing to print it as fact.
3: Same.
2: The Washington Post did a deep dive into whether that photo was real or not because their newspaper was featured in that photo.
1: Right.
2: And so they're like, okay, we want to know if this is a legitimate use of our product. And everything they went through said, it's
1: but there is a difference. I get what they mean about there.
3: Photoshop
1: it's a difference
3: is
1: between
3: different. The metadata wouldn't necessarily show that.
1: Right.
2: But a metadata would show it being manipulated.
1: It's clearly not
2: being messed with.
1: You know what? I need to call Dr. Nicole Newport Beach. See if is that his work? Because it's lovely. That's the main thing. You're like, that's not his face now. It's like, this is a picture of him, right? Like last month, and you're like, it just, it's okay. The whole thing's weird.
2: People can, you know, use filters.
1: Oh, please. Well, that's, we need to find that filter for me then. Wow. I don't need Vibrance or anything else anymore, Dr. Nicole. I don't need nothing. Just, whoop. Okay. Just like this face of the sun with eyes, just nothing. Okay. 49 minutes after the hour, this portion of the show brought to you by my lovely Lady Lair, layered with a lap of luxury cozy earth products. I'm telling you, I do. I've, you know what? It's a bit of a slippery slope. I have the sheets. I have the comforter. I have the comforter cover. I have the double cuddle blanket. I mean, I'm telling you, the pillowcases, the towels, the beach towels. I have regular towels and the beach towels. Oh, my God. My pajamas, my robe, my slippers. I can't stop. I can't stop.
2: Nope.
1: I don't want to stop.
2: Can't stop, won't stop.
1: Can't stop, won't stop. 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
2: It's already hot this morning when
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0: This portion of the show brought to you by me and Jody being the smartest girls in class. The End by Stephanie Miller. Home, right? Title theft. It's absolutely a thing. Your equity is the target. You don't need something else to worry about, right?
1: No.
0: Criminals can forge your signature on a single document, use a fake notary stamp, file it with the county just like that on record. They own your home. That ain't no party.
2: No, it's
0: that's
2: no disco
0: bad.
2: Either.
0: No, it ain't no fooling around.
2: No.
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1: Even Sam is like, I call BS.
0: It's like one of those movies where someone lives in New York. Chicken, chicken, chicken, chicken. Okay. All right. Good morning, everybody.
1: Hi.
0: 55 minutes.
2: Clunk.
1: Clunk.
0: Clunk.
1: Ka-chunk.
0: Ka-chunk.
2: Ka-chunk.
0: Okay. I'm thinking of the Law and Order. Ding-ding. Okay.
1: Dum-dum.
0: That's what it sounds like when you lock your doors in New York.
2: Dum-dum.
0: Thank you. Okay. Joday,
2: yes.
0: Once again, our beef is with the media. After all that's Joe Biden, relentless coverage, here's Rick Wilson on Mitch McConnell.
3: Look, I guarantee you, there are 10 reporters in D.C. right now who know exactly what Mitch McConnell's medical status is. They're not reporting it. If I'm Bashir, Andy, brother, just declare the election.
4: Yeah, make them do it.
3: We're
4: do
3: always
4: it.
3: And
4: on
3: if they
4: the
3: want
4: back
3: to
4: foot.
3: Prove that Mitch McConnell is alive and well, God bless them. Go do it.
2: Yep.
0: Yeah. Jody, what's your guess that he's brain dead or he's actually dead? Because people are like, oh, that it's like everything Trump does. People go, oh, that can never happen. Well, that wouldn't happen. Oh, we would know. If, and I'm like, would we
2: would
0: in
2: we?
0: This current
1: no.
0: government with this current Republican
1: nope.
0: Party?
1: They hide who, everything.
0: Yeah. I mean, I know it sounds insane that he's dead, but you know, I literally don't know. Chris has labeled those two sound bites McConnell is almost dead. So he's almost sincerely dead.
1: The section before that was Lindsay is dead. And then after that, I said McConnell is almost dead.
0: Almost sincerely
2: dead.
1: Yeah.
2: Mostly.
1: You know, we had a theme going on today's soundbite list.
0: I see. Interesting. I'm highly entertained by that.
1: Okay.
0: Okay. Speaking of... Trump's speech is expected to address newly declassified intelligence report. The White House says reveal plans by foreign nations to interfere in the 2020 election. Ron says there was a rumor a couple of weeks ago that Trump was looking to make a deal with Maduro to let him out of prison if he testifies that Hugo Chavez rigged the election for Biden, which was Sidney Powell's and Rudy's insane conspiracy theory. I mean, we don't know what bunch of insane conspiracy theories we're going to hear Thursday night, do we? It's just, okay. And this is why our caller is right. You can't just air this. I urge at works not to just air this.
1: Right.
0: As if this is news, right?
1: Mm-hmm.
0: Mike Nellis, our buddy, our pal, who will join us soon, says Kentucky Republicans have tried to take away Governor Beshear's ability to appoint Mitch McConnell's replacement. Beshear says he's considering ignoring the state legislature and appointing a Democrat to replace McConnell anyway. He believes the law is unconstitutional, that Kentucky's constitution gives him the authority. He's prepared to test the GOP on it. This is exactly how Democrats should be fighting.
2: Absolutely.
0: Here, here. We will talk to Mike about that and also Brian Tyler Cohen.
1: Woo-hoo!
0: All coming up on the Stephanie Miller Show.
5: Gosh, Vince, the Crash Dummy Museum is something. And to think all this has helped people learn to buckle their safety belts.
6: Yeah, like this. The clipped of Toot Toot car driving across the common.
5: What's that he's covered in?
6: Looks like a fender. Talk about getting wrapped up in your work.
5: Hey, Vince, out here, the world's first airbag.
6: A fine example of pop art.
5: And look, the Mona Lisa.
6: Yeah, well, crashed into walls long enough, I guess it'll take the smile off anybody's face.
5: Vince, look at this vase covered in tiny dummy drawings. Do you think it's Baroque?
6: Why, did you Baroque it?
5: Hey, Vince, do you think we'll ever end up in a museum?
6: Let's hope, Lair. When everybody in this great country of ours finally learns that buckling up can save their lives, then our job will be done.
5: And with luck, they'll put us here, right next to the Venus de Lots of Miles on her.
7: This health system benefits those who own it.
4: the insurance companies, the pharmaceutical companies, private equity and venture capital firms, and those who lack the courage to confront it, the academic centers, the nonprofits, and the politicians, because they are all owned either through contributions or otherwise by the medical industrial complex. And furthermore, what we need to understand is that this healthcare system is not normal. A healthcare system based on profit is not normal. A healthcare system that is not based on well-being and health is not normal.

0: system that is not based on well-being and health is not normal. And everyone, in one way or another, is affected. And that's why we need everyone to join together and to demand something better.
1: Welcome to Code WAC, where we break down how our healthcare system really works, what it means for you, and how we can make it better for everyone. I'm your host, Brenda Gazar. Nearly everyone has a healthcare story. For some, it's an insurance claim that was denied. For others, it's a medical bill they couldn't afford, a hospital that closed in their community, or a job they didn't leave because their health insurance depended on it. Dr. Anna Malino, a retired pediatrician and longtime advocate for a national single-payer healthcare system, says Americans have come to accept experiences like these as simply part of life. She argues they don't have to be.
0: You're absolutely right. It is normal for us. But if you just go anywhere outside of this country and you explain to them what our healthcare system is all about, they look at you incredulously. They can't believe that this is a normal healthcare system. You know, the medical debt, you know, that affects 20 million people. That is almost non-existent in other countries. And yet, with all of these statistics, you know, people just don't even bat an eye because we think that this is normal. We think that it's normal to have this two-tiered healthcare system where the poor have to prove their poverty month after month in order to get health insurance.
1: Mm.
0: We think that's normal.
1: Mm.
0: Well, it's not.
1: Malino says one of the biggest misconceptions is that having health insurance means you're financially protected. She says millions of Americans have coverage they still struggle to use because deductibles and other out-of-pocket costs have become so high.
0: We can say that there are about 25 million uninsured in this country, meaning they have no insurance. And when they go see a doctor or go to the emergency room or are hospitalized, must pay out of pocket. And as a result, many have medical debt. However, about twice as many, or about 50 million people in this country, are underinsured, meaning that, yes, they have an insurance policy that they pay for and their employer pays for, but the deductible might be $6,000, $7,000, $10,000 per year for that family, meaning that they have to pay that $10,000 deductible every year before their insurance, for which they pay for every month, kicks in a penny.
1: Mm.
0: And according to KFF.org, 20 million people owe medical debt. And medical debt, even though it affects all demographics, mostly almost all demographics in this country, is not an equal opportunity lender. People with cancer are more likely to have medical debt. People with disabilities or in worse health or lower income people and uninsured people are more likely to have medical debt. So I don't believe that this is the normal way to run a healthcare system for the health and well-being of this country. And so being insured in America does not necessarily mean that you are insured.
1: Malino believes the current moment presents another opportunity to rethink our healthcare system. With insurance premiums rising, concerns about Medicaid funding, and hospital closures affecting communities around the country, she says America is approaching a familiar crossroads. But unlike advocates who support more incremental reforms, Malino argues the changes need to be much more fundamental.
0: I think that we are in a crisis that is offering us a window of opportunity that comes up every few decades. And so we must seize this moment right now, and we must put forth a solution worthy of the crisis at hand. Every time we have a healthcare crisis, single payer is derailed. We are told that this is not the time, that we could only hope for at best some kind of incremental reform. But I think that we have to stop replaying that playbook. A solution worthy of the crisis at hand is not a half measure. The proposals that are being guaranteed will set back the Medicare for All movement back another 15 years, just like the ACA set back the Medicare for All movement 15 years or longer.
1: One reform often proposed is a public insurance option. Malino says the experience of Medicare Advantage shows why she believes that approach won't work.
0: And let's

0: clear, the public option, which would pit a public program such as Medicare against a for-profit insurance program, will not work. And we actually happen to have a natural experiment that we can point to.
1: Get the full Code Wax story on ProgressiveVoices.com and on the PV app. Catch all our episodes by subscribing to Code Wax wherever you find your podcasts. 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Until next time, stay healthy.

0: Some people have been speculating online maybe that this is not a current photo of Mitch McConnell, but I don't know. I mean, he's holding a newspaper. Can we just zoom in on that paper? What Dewey defeats Truman? What the hell? That happened a long time ago, Guillermo. No wonder he looks so young. In all seriousness, though, I do want to extend well wishes to Senator McConnell. I hope you get the quality health care you fought so hard to deny everyone else. So thank you.
1: Thank you. Yeah. In for Kimmel. Fantastic. Everybody online, Jody, is just like Allison said, if anyone's upset that people aren't accepting Mitch McConnell's proof of life photo was genuine, they should remember an administration that lies about everything will be believed about nothing.
2: Exactly.
1: That's it. Mm-hmm. Right? This one, which is so many people posted the photo. Sure, Jan, because we all see our elderly relatives sit in the hospital after being taken by ambulance and having EMTs perform CPR wearing a button.
3: The headline is Sidney Powell.
4: No, not yet.
1: Wearing a button-down shirt and chinos with no monitors, breathing devices, or other medical equipment within the immediate surroundings. They really do think we're as stupid as the MAGA cult. Mm-hmm. I think that's what, and the hypocrisy. Oh, my God, Jody, on so many levels. Immediately after Mitch McConnell's proof of life photo, Governor Andy Beshear says the Republican legislature changed the law to block him from appointing a senator if a vacancy occurs. And Sherrilyn Ifill said that it was Mitch McConnell that first urged the legislature to pass this law when he had his first serious illness mm-hmm. in 2022. They followed his command. And not to mention, he's getting the... As many people have mentioned, the kind of health care and sick leave and paid all of that he's fought to take away from Americans mm-hmm. all his life. And so it's, you know. Okay. So speaking of conspiracy theories, Trump tweeted 59% approval rating, prices coming down along what? With lowering of oil and
3: what?
1: Gas. Thank
3: what?
1: You, Donald, President Donald J. Trump.
3: What?
4: Gas just jumped like
3: yeah.
1: yes.
4: Overnight.
1: Medium boy says he just makes up. And his cult believes every word. Mm-hmm. I mean, he's at 59% disapproval,
3: sure.
1: at least in most polls. But it's just...
4: Was that like some kind of like Real America's Voice online poll or something that he cited?
1: He's not. It's the poll that came directly
3: it's
1: out
3: in
1: of his
3: brain.
1: Ass.
3: It's in,
1: he's freed up space in there with Lindsey Graham gone.
3: It's in the tapioca gone. Part of his head.
1: I'm glad that you talked over that joke and no mm-hmm. one heard me.
4: I heard you.
1: Okay.
3: It wasn't funny.
4: Oh.
1: Really?
4: Oh.
1: Since, oh, just now a Lindsey Graham poll joke is not funny?
4: I thought it was funny, Stephanie.
1: Thank you.
3: Oh,
1: thank
3: look
1: you,
3: at
1: Chris.
3: You.
1: I'm so used to being ignored. Listeners are like, that was funny, Mama. Why was no one paying attention to you? Right? Listeners?
4: I thought it was funny,
1: right,
4: Stephanie.
1: Right, listeners, Louise? Thank you, Chris. I got you on my side early with that glottal stop thing.
4: Yes.
1: Now he thinks everything I say is important.
3: It's important.
1: It's important.
3: It's so important.
1: Okay. So who knows what nonsense we're going to hear Thursday night, blah, blah, blah, election. Yeah, we were talking about that. Hold, please.
4: Oh.
1: That there was a rumor a couple of weeks ago he was looking to make a deal with Maduro to let him out of prison if he testifies that Hugo Chavez rigged the election for Biden, which was Sidney Powell and Rudy's insane conspiracy. You remember Sidney Powell. We might hear some of that recycled
3: yeah.
1: nonsense now from the member of the Headless Ghosts and
3: I
1: the
3: do.
1: Wind uh-huh. is where she got her. The headline is Sidney Powell cited woman who claimed to be headless. Maria Bartiromo's interview with Sidney Powell, who pushed voter fog claims from a woman who got her information.

0: Not a good time to lose one's head.
1: Okay. That'd be funny if he has a little Ouija board Thursday night when he's speaking. And he just talks to, you know, Lindsay, maybe Mitch, and also whatever that person was with the information about the rigged 2020 election. Rigged. Okay, Rebecca says, remember when Susan Collins told us ICE was out of Maine? Remember when she voted for the budget package that allocated nearly $70 billion to fund ICE? She has blood on her hands. Vote her the out.
2: Mm-hmm. Yep.
1: Thank you. Angus King, the senator from Maine.
3: Why do we have these guys on our streets? Why are they in Biddeford, Maine? The whole premise of this project is false. They've talked, you've heard over and over and over that it's all about the worst of the worst. Well, they were in Maine in the winter, went through this big crackdown, if you will, arrested over 200 people. About 19 or 20 of those people had some kind of criminal record. 90% had no criminal record. So this is not about the worst of the worst. This is a broad sweep with people with a quota.
1: Mm-hmm. American opposition says they murdered him, opened his car door, dumped him face first on the street, provided no medical attention, handcuffed his corpse, apparently in view of his family, including a 3-year-old. These Nazis. There we are watching Minneapolis again. The people are out on the streets of Maine. They murdered him, dumped him on the street, denied him medical attention, handcuffed his corpse. It's getting too much for the human psyche to take all this in every day, mm-hmm. Jody. This just horror, you know. Jack said, second body in a week, Houston, wrong guy, just driving his crew to work. No body cams, naturally. Now Maine, the 11th ICE killing since Trump took office. Ask, why are you here? And you get silence. This isn't law enforcement. It's a firing squad with a budget.
2: Exactly.
1: Judge, jury, and executioner, mm-hmm. right? Okay, this is the Maine Secretary of State.
4: Maine state officials remain tough, and I feel confident that Maine's Office of the Attorney General, with which I've partnered on, you know, protecting Maine voter data and on this issue of the license plates, they are going to lead this investigation. And we, the people, the Office of the Attorney General, and hopefully the next U.S. Senate are going to get ICE out.
1: Here's some good news, a little sliver of good news. A federal judge tossed out the DOJ's lawsuit to access West Virginia's unredacted voter rolls. That marks, let's see, carry the four divided by 13 straight court losses. Yep. So that would be carry the four divided by zero. They are zero. DOJ is zero and 13 on trying to demand sensitive voter data from every state. Mm-hmm. Our pro boner, Marie in Atlanta. Hello, Marie.
5: Hey, Stephanie. Thanks for taking my call.
1: Yeah, go ahead.
5: Can you hear me?
6: Yeah.
2: Yes.
5: Hello?
7: Yes, hello.
1: Okay, go ahead.
5: I just wanted to point out something. Brad Raffensperger, about 3 days ago, announced in an audit that allegedly there was some higher incidence of error with hand-marked ballots in the primaries. Interesting timing now that we're going to allegedly hear that Warnock and Ossoff are not legitimate.
1: Right.
2: Right.
7: Yeah.
5: But MTG is all good.
2: Right.
1: Yeah.
5: Yeah. Uh-huh. So, Raffensperger is no hero.
2: No.
7: No, he's definitely not.
1: Yeah. I mean, that's like, by comparison, Kemp. But to me, it feels like it's only when they're backed into a corner, the law is completely on their side, that they almost have no choice, right? Okay, this is just, these soundbites are labeled Trump and the GOP are awful, which I think is...
2: That's just general.
1: Yeah.
7: Yeah.
1: Just generally. Okay. Pete Buttigieg.
8: You can see it in the carnival of corruption that is Washington, D.C. today. Corporate dark money flowing into campaigns everywhere we look. Congressmen trading stocks while they take votes that move markets. The leader of the free world flying around in a secondhand jumbo jet from a foreign country while he makes $1 billion on crypto deals propped up by foreign leaders. A Supreme Court saying that a president, even if he used the government to murder someone, cannot be held accountable for the crime.
1: Can I just say, I feel like I'm the only one I heard make that point, too, that it's not just himself he was endangering in this stupid bribe jet. It's an entire crew and reporters and, you know, who God knows who else. Mm-hmm. Don't say anything in your thought bubble about which cabinet officials, it's whatever. My point is... No one wants that. Right, Jody?
2: Right.
1: Bill in Jersey. Hello, Bill.
9: Hello.
2: Hi.
1: Go ahead, Bill.
2: Hey. Yeah. Doesn't anybody know about turtles? He's been hibernating the whole time.
1: Oh, has he? He's in his shell. He's okay, has anyone thought about knocking on his shell? Has anyone checked the Galapagos? Is he under a reef somewhere? You know, these are questions, Chris.
6: Are the questions.
1: Yes.
7: In Finding Nemo, they surfed along the current.
6: They did.
1: Thank you.
7: Uh-huh.
1: And
7: he talked like this.
6: Yeah, he was pretty much okay. Stoner.
7: Yeah, he was a stoner turtle.
1: I think Carlos did, because he's a liberal helper. He last week talked about, has anyone rolled a head of lettuce? And I'm just saying, there's a few things you could try to see.
7: Roll a head of lettuce in there.
6: Yeah. Get him a croc. Get him a croc. We know how turtles
1: crocs we initially said maybe he's just on his and can't get up. Maybe just flip the shell over. I'm just saying, so many.
6: Does his wife wear crocs?
1: Also, was Elaine Chao photoshopped? Was it an old photo, the whole thing? It's all so curious, right? This is flying away when your husband's,
6: I wouldn't
1: weird
6: do that.
1: Oh, huh?
6: I wouldn't do that. There you go. There's your croc.
1: He's embarrassed. He's been having an affair with a croc, and he doesn't want Elaine Chao to know.
6: Right.
1: Like, she was out of town.
6: Well,
1: so
6: I'm watching this croc porn right now.
1: He could at least tell the croc it's pretty. It's really...
6: I think he's trying to tell the croc it's pretty.
1: Hang on.
6: His face, though, is the best part of it.
7: Uh-huh. He's
6: so
7: really trying hard.
6: He's really in love.
1: I'm a big Les, Jody, but that little less bit of effort just kind of touched my heart.
6: It's adorable.
1: It kind of, I don't know what that would make me. Like, straight, but like turtle straight. I don't know.
7: Turtle straight.
1: Yeah.
7: Turtle like you'd have sex with Mitch McConnell.
1: It turned me into a hoary croc. It's good. I'm just saying, because I just appreciated that effort.
6: And
1: like,
6: his little face when he's making it. He's so happy.
1: Yeah. Is she doing her nails? What's she doing? She's like, oh, my God.
6: Poor little guy.
1: When is this going to be over?
6: Really trying hard.
1: Okay.
6: Oh, little dude.
1: When you think you're almost done, you just had a little...
7: Oh, a little more.
1: Oh, that's good.
6: I think
1: there
6: the
1: you
6: last
1: go.
6: One was like... Ugh.
1: That reminds me of the scene in 40-year-old version, the first time he has sex. She's like, okay, that was good.
7: Yeah.
1: Okay.
7: And then you're like, don't swap off on the curtains, please.
1: Okay. 18 minutes after the hour, Sam is saying, what?
7: What
1: have I done? This portion of the show brought to you by Quince. Oh, my God. 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
1: 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LOL. Well, AISI, it was NBD.
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0: Stephanie Miller.
1: Oh, no.
2: She's a fine girl.
3: No, she's a whore.
2: No, she is not.
3: She's a whore.
2: No.
1: The sailor is a whore.
3: No.
2: Thank you.
1: Just because Belloc's gone doesn't mean... Just because Sam is in here with all his pesky testosterone doesn't mean you get another one on Team Whore.
2: Okay. She is Brandy's not a whore. She is not. She's a fine girl.
1: He's a whore. She has a brand.
3: Sailors think that she's a fine girl because she sleeps with them.
1: He is has a brandy in every board. She is waiting for him. Okay, listen. You've
2: she's going to make a great wife.
1: I am the most easily owned lib in America.
2: Got that?
1: You know, it's hard to get to the minor. Nothing's really minor, but I don't know. Destroying the environment, I just thought I'd mention that on top of... Trump has reduced the size of two national monuments in Utah by nearly 8 million acres. He signed two executive orders that would shrink Bears Ears and Grand Staircase Escalante National Monuments to less than 10% of their current size.
3: Well, that's the problem with... national monuments. They're decreed by presidential proclamation, and so the next president can come in and shrink it. You know, these things need to be codified into law. They need to be made into national parks.
1: The Trump administration has moved to greenlight offshore drilling in the Pacific gray whale's habitat. This comes as the gray whale population has nearly halved in recent years. Our friend Nancy Legrand said, if there's a living thing to kill, Trump will kill it. It's how he thrives. It's sociopathy on, like, every level. It really is. Gregory says, with an administration that is anti-science, anti-research, anti-curiosity, and has an allergic reaction to fact or reality, the only reasonable outcome would be cow worms, measles outbreaks, and diarrhea lettuce.
2: Yep.
1: It's the summer of diarrhea lettuce.
3: They're pinpointing it to a certain restaurant, though.
1: Yes. Well, actually, they're doing better regulation than the Trump administration. At least they're trying to
2: figure it out.
1: Yes.
3: Yeah.
1: Okay. Someone named Dan said the Holy Spirit will never lead you to celebrate a same-sex marriage. And Adam Kingsner said, but evidently the Holy Spirit will lead you to accepting as president the exact model of the devil. There's that. Isn't he, in fact, El Diablo? Remember someone called George Bush that? El Diablo was here, and it still smells of sulfur.
2: Oh, it smells
1: remember
2: sulfur.
1: Remember we said the... Garden variety, war criminal, and not all the other stuff.
2: Mm.
1: Yeah. Okay. Let's say I got a sliver of good news. Brian Tyler Cohen, our buddy, our pal, who will join us shortly, says breaking a federal judge just shut down Trump's effort to ban the IRS from auditing the taxes of him, his family members, and his companies. The judge has accused Trump of corruption and referred Trump's attorneys for disciplinary action. Good. We'll take it, right? We'll take any victory we can get at this point. Sliver of other good news. Yeah, here we go.
3: Uh-huh.
1: Nate Silver, five other analysts unanimously predict Dem takeover of the House and Senate gains. I still think we can take the Senate.
2: I do, too.
1: Just saying. So this is with a bunch of different analysts. Donald Trump's dismal approval ratings would suggest a massive House defeat for the president's party, similar to 2006, 2010, and 2018. If we can have free and fair elections, which is the thing we have to keep, you know, keep our eyes on the prize and every... God knows what we're going to hear Thursday, right? I mean, this is what everyone's saying. He's setting the stage for something in the midterms. You know, this is why he's trying to do federal takeover of elections and, you know.
3: I fear he's going to declare a national emergency with elections.
1: Yeah, well, that's what people are saying. He's like trying to lay the groundwork.
2: We had elections during the Civil War.
3: Yeah, exactly.
2: I think we can have elections now.
3: Yeah, absolutely.
1: And he's just, I talked about this delusional thing. He's saying he's at almost 60% approval.
2: No,
1: he's at like 30% approval rating.
2: At best.
1: This one, we've just been talking about prices here in the break. Millions are borrowing money to pay for groceries.
2: Mm-hmm.
1: We've just been talking about various prices around here for stuff that we're just like, millions of Americans are borrowing money or draining their savings to buy groceries, highlighting the financial strain many households face as the cost of living rises. More than a quarter of working-age adults who relied on credit cards to buy groceries were either unable to pay their balance in full or miss their minimum payment.
2: Mm-hmm.
1: About 1 in 10 relied on so-called buy-now-pay-later loans to cover their groceries.
2: Mm-hmm.
1: About 20% of working-age adults said they tapped long-term savings that weren't intended for everyday expenses, such as an emergency fund, at least once in the last 12 months to pay for groceries.
3: Yeah.
1: I mean,
3: that's becoming common now.
1: But that to me, among everything else, but that should be what this election is about.
3: Yeah.
1: Like, are you
3: affordability?
1: Kidding me? Like, he can scream.
2: It's a made-up word, Chris.
1: It's a hoax. Affordability is a hoax.
2: Not a real word.
1: No one gives about housing. Did you know groceries are things that people put in a bag?
2: It's a new word. It's an old-fashioned
1: word. That people don't use very often. Groceries. Okay, 29 minutes after the hour. Charlie Pierce next.
0: I'm Rick Smith, and this is Labor History in 2. On this day in labor history, the year was 1978. That was the day municipal workers in Cleveland, Louisville, and Philadelphia walked off the job. That summer was rocked with public sector strikes, starting with a firefighter strike in Memphis. In Cleveland, municipal services came to a virtual halt as city workers honored a police work stoppage. In Louisville, firefighters walked off the job after the Kentucky Labor Relations Board found the city guilty of unfair labor practices. And in Philadelphia, 20,000 AFSCME members, including sanitation, highway, and health department workers, rejected a last-minute contract offer. They demanded wage increases, but they were also furious when the city announced it would have to lay off city workers to pay an arbitration award to the police. Sanitation strikes soon followed in New Orleans, San Antonio, Detroit, and Tuscaloosa. By the third week of July, transit workers in Washington, D.C. staged a wildcat strike, as did postal workers in California and New Jersey. Labor historian Joseph McCartan notes that public sector strikes peaked in 1975 and again in 1978. By the late 1970s, the volatile recipe of rising public sector union militancy, inflation, and anti-tax reform made public sector unions more vulnerable than at any other time. Suddenly, the union became a convenient scapegoat for public officials dealing with declining relative tax revenues, demands for improved public services, and taxpayer unrest. McCartan adds that by 1978, public employers came out swinging in labor disputes. Public sector unions would struggle to hold their own in an increasingly hostile environment as their ability to strike was being severely eroded. The backlash against public sector militancy set the stage for President Reagan's smashing of the PATCO union just 3 years later.
4: This healthcare system is not normal. A healthcare system based on profit is not normal. A healthcare system that is not based on well-being and health is not normal. And everyone in one way or another is affected. And that's why we need everyone to join together and to demand something better.
5: Welcome to Code WAC, where we break down how our healthcare system really works, what it means for you, and how we can make it better for everyone. I'm your host, Brenda Gazar. Nearly everyone has a healthcare story. For some, it's an insurance claim that was denied. For others, it's a medical bill they couldn't afford, a hospital that closed in their community, or a job they didn't leave because their health insurance depended on it. Dr. Anna Malino, a retired pediatrician and longtime advocate for a national single-payer healthcare system, says Americans have come to accept experiences like these as simply part of life. She argues they don't have to be.
4: You're absolutely right. It is normal for us. 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They can't believe that this is a normal healthcare system. You know, the medical debt, you know, that affects 20 million people. That is almost non-existent in other countries. And yet, with all of these statistics, you know, people just don't even bat an eye because we think that this is normal. We think that it's normal to have this two-tiered healthcare system.
5: Get the full Code WAC story on ProgressiveVoices.com and on the PV app. Catch all our episodes by subscribing to Code WAC wherever you find your podcasts. 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

0: Everything Donald Trump touches turns to sh**. And now, in addition to being the worst president in the United States history, he is also the worst luck charm in America. When he attended Game 5 of the World Series...
1: Pierce.
2: Charlie Pierce, political columnist for Esquire.com.
3: Yeah.
4: Why is everybody always laughing with
2: me? Hi, Charlie.
5: Hello, enfants. Happy Bastille Day.
6: Joyeux Fête de Bastille.
2: Vive la résistance, hein?
5: Yeah, it's also another very famous anniversary. This is officially, I have declared, Lordy, there are capes day.
7: It is that. It is.
5: 53 years ago, Mr. Alexander Butterfield didn't want to be there and was questioned, by the way, by J. Fred Thompson.
2: Thank you.
6: Okay.
5: Who's the one who brought out the taping system? The questions for the taping system.
2: You have written, Charlie,

0: as you tend to do, fabulous piece. Trump has somehow twisted...
1: Wait a minute. First of all, hello, Jody Hamilton.
2: Hello, Charlie Pierce.
1: Okay, now we're good.
3: Yes.
1: How you doing, Sam?
4: Good.
0: Why don't you just conduct your interview yourself?
1: No, go ahead. You were going to tell me I wrote something great, so go ahead.
0: Yes. Trump somehow twisted Lindsey Graham's death into a cheap political stunt. And Aaron Rupar, among others, said, beyond parody, Fox and Friends hosts are trying to get Trump to pay tribute to Lindsey Graham, but they can't get a word in as Trump rants and raves about the Save America Act and the purportedly rigged election in California. Trump dunks on Lindsey Graham in death. He was totally against me. I mean, he was fighting me. I was leading in the polls by a lot. He said, I'll get you in South Carolina. That didn't work out too well. It was amazing. I mean, I know it's not a surprise he makes everything about himself, but...
1: Yeah, I didn't that Aaron Rupar thing is new to me. I didn't realize that the Fox people are now incapable of keeping him on the rails.
3: Yeah, yeah.
0: Yeah, he turned it into a thing for the Save America Act, an ad, like, before the body was cold, right?
1: Yeah, because that's his new binky.
0: Yeah, yeah.
1: This is something the world is denying him, and he's having a fit about it.
0: What are we going to hear Thursday night? It's just...
1: I believe me, I'm on Chris's side on this one.
2: Yeah.
1: Mm-hmm. I think we're going to hear the worst thing we've ever heard.
3: Yeah, I think so.
0: Meaning what?
3: He's going to declare a national emergency.
1: He's at least going to recommend a state of national emergency for the elections.
3: Yep.
1: Oh, hey. But we're also going to see the revival of people like Sidney Powell and Rudy Giuliani.
2: No.
0: Dear God.
1: About 2020.
0: Dear God.
1: You've seen the right wing thing now about how neither Ossoff nor Warnock were legally elected.
3: Yeah. Yes. He's going to declare that on Thursday night as well.
0: But all the Republicans' elections were just fine.
3: Yeah.
0: Okay, sure.
1: Brian Kemp, absolutely perfect.
0: All right, well, now here's where things are going to get prickly. You write, we track the progress of the prion disease afflicting American conservatism and thus the Republican Party as conservatism primary electoral manifestation. The prion disease entered the party on or about 1964. Oh, no.
1: Not about your daddy, about his running mate.
0: Awkward. But you said when Republican power shifted south and west from Wall Street and into the wild kingdom in which the remnants of American apartheid had taken root, it was exacerbated with the election of Ronald Reagan. So you go, you know, you just talk about it. You said even when Bill Clinton was elected, the prion disease had a major outbreak, and Lindsey Graham was one of the index patients. When the great penis hunt of 1998 was launched, Graham was front and center. He appeared before the Senate as one of the House members. I'd forgotten that, in fact, impeaching Bill Clinton.
1: Yeah, he was one of the House managers. Very young, had very dark hair, very youthful looking.
0: Yeah.
1: Much more youthful looking than he was prior to his questionable demise. But by the way, do we believe that? I mean, I'm reading now that some people think he died in Ukraine.
0: Oh. I didn't hear that, but it's just
1: and they flew him back.
3: I don't think it's been clear as to where or exactly when he died.
2: Right.
0: Yeah. Was it the reporting that was the day he got back from Ukraine or the next day? I don't know. That's why, you know, obviously there's...
3: I think he made the phone call to Trump on the plane.
1: I do not believe that his last act before joining the choir in Visibule was to call Donald Trump and say, go save America act.
0: Yeah, exactly. Yeah.
1: Exactly.
0: That's what I said.
1: And then he fell over dead. Boom.
0: And first of all, no one thinks they're all... Every Republican has told him they don't have the votes. He's like, Lindsey told me we're all set on the Save America Act. And he's like, no, he...
3: No, he didn't.
0: Okay. They can't get
1: the Save America Act to the floor.
0: No.
1: It doesn't matter how many votes he has.
3: Exactly.
0: So
1: he doesn't have the votes to get it to the floor. And John Thune at this point is, you know, looking for a lifeboat.
0: Yeah. It's so interesting. You did a lot of direct quotes from Lindsey Graham back when he was impeaching Bill Clinton, and it is just amazing the moralizing they all did, and then the man they now defend, right?
1: It was astonishing to me.
0: Yeah,
1: I went back through because I, you know, you go down rabbit holes for something like that. I only went there to see Graham stuff, but some of the floor speeches from the Republicans back then about walking on the beach thinking deep thoughts and wondering what you're going to tell your children and all of this stuff.
0: Oh, God.
1: And a lot of these clowns are still in government.
0: Uh-huh. And now they have literally credibly abused child rapist and adjudicated regular rapist in the Oval Office. You know, his famous quote back then, if we nominate Trump, we will get destroyed and we will deserve it. You said the president leveraged Graham's personal life into supporting him. All it really would have taken was an appeal to Graham's insatiable sweet tooth for access to power. Consider, for example, his red-faced tantrum during Brett Kavanaugh's confirmation hearings, which was surpassed in its hair-on-fire hysteria only by tantrums thrown by the nominee himself. He got extra vapors I was defending rapists.
1: I was in the room sitting with the great Dahlia Lithwick when that happened.
3: Oh, wow.
1: And the two of us looked at each other like, that man is going to stroke out. Well, I thought he was going to, expire and go to meet his maker that afternoon.
0: Yeah, I remember. Well, and you also talked about January 6th when he arose in the Senate and said quite memorably, Trump and I, we've had a hell of a journey. I hate it to end this way. Oh, my God, I hate it. From my point of view, he's been a consequential president. All I can say is count me out. Enough is enough. And then literally, I don't know how much sooner that after that was. Can we move forward without President Trump? I'm determined we can't grow without him. I mean,
1: yeah, that was the first quote was obviously in January, right after the insurrection. The other one was in May.
0: Right.
1: So it took 5 months for him to decide that the insurrectionist president was necessary.
0: Yeah. You just said Lindsey Graham's death was used by the president so he so slavishly served as a political bludgeon and by the president who made Lindsey Graham's death all about himself. He lived as a grist and died as grist. I mean, I was saying he was asked directly, Charlie, on Newsmax about whether he thought Putin was involved. You know, that obviously the poisoning in Russia can cause heart attacks. And I said, what did I say, Chris, yesterday? I'm like, if that does come out, he will defend Putin. And sure enough, yeah. That's the one conspiracy theory he dismissed. Right,
1: absolutely. He dismisses, any conspiracy theories in which he's central to the conspiracy.
0: Yeah, right. Yeah.
1: You know, that's the way it works. But I'm telling you what, if he shows up on Thursday night with Rudy and Sidney Powell standing behind him,
0: oh my God,
1: I do not know what I will do.
0: So
1: the big news up here is that shooting in Maine is beginning to stink very bad.
0: Oh, man.
3: Yep.
0: It is. I mean, it's just, again, we have when you have footage of them pulling someone dying out of a car and not giving him medical attention but handcuffing him, and you can hear him say, I tried to stop, and he's not even the target of the thing.
1: Yeah, it would be nice at minimum if they shot the right guy.
0: Yeah. Well, you know?
1: And I, but
0: you shouldn't defend
1: God
0: that either.
1: God bless my man Angus King, the mustache of righteousness. he is spoken.
0: Yeah.
1: And he used to be a prosecutor, so he knows what he's talking about.
0: Yeah.
1: And of course the body cams were not working.
0: Yeah. So
3: of
0: weird.
3: Not.
0: So weird how that happens. I think it's going to affect the race in Maine, don't you?
1: Oh,
0: with
1: I
0: Susan
1: do too.
0: Collins.
1: Susan Collins has already, handed out a bowl of oatmeal. I like Shauna Bellows, but she ain't it.
0: Yeah.
1: She already lost to Susan Collins once.
0: Yeah. Yeah.
1: And what the Democratic Party's got to stop doing is nominating retreads. It never works.
0: Yeah.
1: Troy Jackson seems like a perfectly adequate candidate. He seems to be leading the polls already.
0: Right. Well, that's what I said in New York. I think, Mom Donahue has turned out to be amazing, but your choice was Cuomo again? You can see why.
1: I mean, they do that all the time. They ran Fritz Mondale after Paul Wellstone died.
0: Yeah. Mm-hmm.
1: They ran Bob Kerry in Nebraska 1 year.
0: Yeah.
1: Against Ed Fisher. Stop it. These are people who retired. Or were defeated.
0: Speaking of who's next for Lindsey Graham's seat, the Trump White House reportedly fumed when Nancy Mace touted herself, saying they would prefer someone sane.
3: Oh, God.
0: Oh, my.
1: Who said that? Who said that?
0: The White House.
3: Just Stephen Chung.
0: Yeah, probably.
3: Yeah.
0: Mace posted a video of Al Pacino's classic line, just when I thought I was out, they pull me back in. From
1: Always
0: The Godfather.
1: Pulling you back in.
2: Nobody is.
0: What? Where
1: Nobody
0: is she?
1: Nobody is pulling.
0: No.
1: Is
0: where does she think this in. Is coming from? Like, who's? What? Where is the outcry?
1: Well, I mean, if she really tries hard, she can work her way up to fourth.
0: Yeah. A top Trump official said Trump was already not a fan of Mace, but putting herself out as a candidate while everyone was absorbing the news of Lindsey's death was in poor taste, even for Mace. Wow, when Trump says you have no class.
1: This is poor taste.
0: Yeah, Trump says, Yeah, and they said if Mace ends up in a runoff, we will drop $2 million on her head to keep her out. Harry at CNN said she does not have much of a chance. He was looking at, he said Lieutenant Governor is at 40%, Ralph Norman, the congressman at 32%, Mark Lynn.
1: Oh, that's bad enough.
0: Yeah, anyway, Nancy Mace, he said, all the way down here at 4% statewide. And when she ran for governor, she got just 12% of the vote statewide. She came in fifth. She only came in third place in her home county.
3: Oh, my God.
0: So,
3: wow.
0: Yeah.
1: Ralph Norman, I do not trust anybody with no discernible last name.
0: Or too many names, like Mark Wayne Mullen.
1: Oh, well, that one I don't understand at all. I want to put his parents under oath in front of a congressional committee if they take over the House and say, why did you do this to this child?
3: Yeah.
0: Exactly.
1: Why did you name your child after a sound effect?
0: All right. Charlie, best of luck. We will see you next week, sir.
3: That's right.
1: Yes, you will see me next week.
0: All right. 46.
1: Whether you want to or not.
0: All right. 46 minutes after the hour. This portion of the show brought to you by My Vibrance.
2: Whee!
0: It's all I use now. Whee! 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If you're old enough to notice clothing styles from your past coming back into fashion, I'm going to hang out of those vests until they pry them out of my cold, dead, bloody hands.
3: The ones from your late night show?
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1: Peekaboo, peekaboo, smile.
2: Smile, buddy.
1: Come on, smile. Oh, honey, he's still not smiling.
2: Maybe he's not a smiler.
1: Yeah, maybe he's just not a happy baby.
2: Maybe he's just being a boy. You know how boys are.
1: Or maybe he's teething. Oh, poor baby, I think his gums hurt.
2: Maybe he's just tired.
1: Or maybe his tummy hurts. He didn't eat that much.
2: Maybe he's not ticklish.
1: You think maybe he's scared of the dog?
2: Maybe he'll outgrow it. 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
0: 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All right, I need to get a ruling. Did Trump on Fox almost call Obama the N-word? Or what was it he was going to say, do you think? He said Obama, he was talking about Iran. Obama was the worst of all because Obama actually went to their side, you know, because he's a, well, let's not say. Let's leave that for another time. And I was like, N-word, R-word, traitor? I don't know what he was going to say. But, yeah. It's rare when he stops himself from...
2: The world will never know.
0: Chris, I know what you're saying is, please, can I hear more from Hunter Biden? And Jody and I say, yes, I would like that.
1: God.
0: Here he is.
3: Everything that Donald Trump is doing is him saying, I own this house. I own this country. I own this government. I am the king. I get to make the rules. I get to make the decisions. I get to put my name on all the monuments. I get to tear down the East Wing. I get to pave over the Rose Garden. I get to put gold applique all over the Oval Office and remove the names of all of the other people that came before me because I own it. It is my house.
0: Oh, my God.
3: It belongs to me.
0: I did not think it could get worse. That is now on the right. He is writing on the outside of the White House like a tacky strip mall.
4: It's because he doesn't know what the rooms are. He needs to look to figure out where he's walking. Oh,
2: he's treating it like a banquet hall, like one of those cheesy banquet halls that you see on like La Brea.
4: Yeah, you're absolutely right.
0: Not La Brea.
4: Lancashire. We'll just go with Lancashire.
2: Lancashire, yes.
0: Oil prices continue to climb on Tuesday, hitting their highest level in a month as escalating patterns of strikes and counterstrikes between the U.S. And Iran. Do you see he's going to try to do the nifty reset the war clock?
4: That's not a thing.
0: He formally notified lawmakers that the nation's once again at war with Iran, giving his administration another 60-day clock. No.
4: No.
0: No. Oh, I'm sorry. He speaks only fascist. 9-9-9. That's not how this war... Okay. He had previously notified lawmakers May the war launched in February had terminated their board, thereby negating a 60-day legal deadline under which military operations must halt without congressional authorization. The ceasefire that went into effect in early April at that time had been indefinitely extended. The White House had argued the move stopped the war clock. They're just like kids cheating at a game, just making up, right? Mm-hmm. Rules, as they'd say. Like, remember, people would go like home base, and you're like, that's not home base. No.
4: He's Cartman.
0: Yes.
4: Only not as funny.
0: He's cheating at Battleship.
4: Yeah.
0: Before, and then you like, miss, and you can see them moving their boat. I saw you move your boat.
2: Your brother did that, didn't he?
0: Yes. Republicans cheat.
4: His niece did it, too.
0: No, you could see their eyeballs move just slightly, and just like, and I see your hand moving your boat. Caitlin Collins.
2: Sam seems to have some familiarity with this concept, too.
0: Sam knows a few more things than Melody, too. He's a little bit older. He's like, oh.
5: I've been around.
0: I get that musty reference.
2: Have you ever moved your boat, Sam?
5: I probably have.
0: Everyone cheated at Battleship. It was just a thing. I don't know why they thought, because the thing was up, like the person couldn't see. So.
2: Right. It wasn't like Operation where you know if you hit the side of the thing.
0: Yeah, then you get a, you hit my funny bone.
4: Operation.
0: That's true. You couldn't cheat it. See, they made that cheat proof.
2: Yes.
0: Yeah.
1: Battleship. That was on the honor system. Who had honor? Nobody.
4: Especially the little U-boat that only had the one peg.
2: Yes.
4: That guy was easy to move.
0: Okay. Caitlin,
2: they didn't move the aircraft carrier because that was five pegs.
4: It was so big.
2: Yeah. Uh-huh.
0: All right, I'm not going to get through this story, am I? Okay. Everybody, now we're off on our battleship. All right, let's talk about dangerous 70s toys. You want to? That's what we do every summer in the before time, Sam, in the before Trump signs.
2: Lawn darts.
0: Yes, I did bury a jart in my own head. Yeah. I buried a jart in my, I forgot the part about letting go.
4: Slip and slide if it's over the...
2: Slip and slide if it's on really a... Yeah.
0: Or as someone called it, slip and bleed from the anus.
4: Yes.
0: Because your dad would put it over rocks.
4: Right.
0: Yeah.
2: Or over a sprinkler head.
4: Right. Yeah. Yeah.
0: Mm-hmm. Yeah. And about the thing, what do we always call it's creepy crawlers? The thing you would, you know, they gave you like a foundry to heat up to 11 billion degrees and put like toxic liquid in it to make creepy crawlers.
2: Those. Because you melted plastic.
0: Yeah. Our parents hated us. Okay. Brian Tyler Cohen, next.
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1: And take care of people.
2: This health system benefits those who own it. The insurance companies, the pharmaceutical companies, private equity and venture capital firms, and those who lack the courage to confront it. The academic centers, the nonprofits, and the politicians, because they are all owned either through contributions or otherwise by the medical industrial complex. And furthermore, what we need to understand is that this healthcare system is not normal. A healthcare system based on profit is not normal. A healthcare system that is not based on well-being and health is not normal. And everyone in one way or another is affected. And that's why we need everyone to join together and to demand something better.
3: Welcome to Code WAC, where we break down how our healthcare system really works, what it means for you, and how we can make it better for everyone. I'm your host, Brenda Gazar. Nearly everyone has a healthcare story. For some, it's an insurance claim that was denied. For others, it's a medical bill they couldn't afford, a hospital that closed in their community, or a job they didn't leave because their health insurance depended on it. Dr. Anna Malino, a retired pediatrician and longtime advocate for a national single-payer healthcare system, says Americans have come to accept experiences like these as simply part of life. She argues they don't have to be.
2: You're absolutely right. It is normal for us. But if you just go anywhere outside of this country and you explain to them what our healthcare system is all about, they look at you incredulously. They can't believe that this is a normal healthcare system. You know, the medical debt, you know, that affects 20 million people. That is almost non-existent in other countries. And yet, with all of these statistics,

0: medical bill they couldn't afford, a hospital that closed in their community, or a job they didn't leave because their health insurance depended on it. Dr. Anna Malino, a retired pediatrician and longtime advocate for a national single-payer healthcare system, says Americans have come to accept experiences like these as simply part of life. She argues they don't have to be.
1: You're absolutely right. It is normal for us. But if you just go anywhere outside of this country and you explain to them what our healthcare system is all about, they look at you incredulously. They can't believe that this is a normal healthcare system. You know, the medical debt, you know, that affects 20 million people. That is almost non-existent in other countries. And yet, with all of these statistics, you know, people just don't even bat an eye because we think that this is normal. We think that it's normal to have this two-tiered healthcare system where the poor have to prove their poverty month after month in order to get health insurance. Mm. We think that's normal.
2: Mm.
1: Well, it's not.
0: Malino says one of the biggest misconceptions is that having health insurance means you're financially protected. She says millions of Americans have coverage they still struggle to use because deductibles and other out-of-pocket costs have become so high.
1: We can say that there are about 25 million uninsured in this country, meaning they have no insurance, and when they go see a doctor or go to the emergency room or are hospitalized, must pay out of pocket. And as a result, many have medical debt. However, about twice as many, or about 50 million people in this country, are underinsured, meaning that, yes, they have an insurance policy that they pay for, and their employer pays for, but the deductible might be $6,000, $7,000, $10,000 per year for that family, meaning that they have to pay that $10,000 deductible every year before their insurance, for which they pay for every month, kicks in a penny.
2: Mm.
1: And according to KFF.org, 20 million people owe medical debt. And medical debt, even though it affects all demographics, mostly almost all demographics in this country, is not an equal opportunity lender. People with cancer are more likely to have medical debt. People with disabilities or in worse health or lower income people and uninsured people are more likely to have medical debt. So I don't believe that this is the normal way to run a healthcare system for the health and well-being of this country. And so being insured in America does not necessarily mean that you are insured.
0: Malino believes the current moment presents another opportunity to rethink our healthcare system. With insurance premiums rising, concerns about Medicaid funding, and hospital closures affecting communities around the country, she says America is approaching a familiar crossroads. But unlike advocates who support more incremental reforms, Malino argues the changes need to be much more fundamental.
1: I think that we are in a crisis that is offering us a window of opportunity that comes up every few decades. And so we must seize this moment right now, and we must put forth a solution worthy of the crisis at hand. Every time we have a healthcare crisis, single payer is derailed. We are told that this is not the time, that we could only hope for at best some kind of incremental reform. But I think that we have to stop replaying that playbook. A solution worthy of the crisis at hand is not a half measure. The proposals that are being guaranteed will set back the Medicare for All movement back another 15 years, just like the ACA set back the Medicare for All movement 15 years or longer.
0: One reform often proposed is a public insurance option. Malino says the experience of Medicare Advantage shows why she believes that approach won't work.
1: And let's be clear, the public option, which would pit a public program such as Medicare against a for-profit insurance program, will not work. And we actually happen to have a natural experiment that we can point to.
0: Get the full Code Wax story on ProgressiveVoices.com and on the PV app. Catch all our episodes by subscribing to Code Wax wherever you find your podcasts. 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Until next time, stay healthy.

0: Did Lindsey Graham die before Mitch McConnell? How the f- is that possible? It's hard to believe. McConnell was the one who spent a lot of time in and out of hospitals since his Capitol Hill buffering episodes. McConnell was the one who suddenly disappeared for a month and nobody heard from him, to the point where the governor of his own state was asking for proof of life, which coincidentally we got yesterday. Ladies and gentlemen, I give you totally believable evidence that Mitch McConnell is not only alive, but the happiest boy in the hospital. He's the happiest boy in the hospital. That's the smile of a make-a-wish kid whose wish was that everyone else in the hospital lost their health insurance due to his f***ing policies.
1: Come on. John Stewart, gold. All right, speaking of fine Americans, from the number one New York Times bestselling author of Shameless, one of the most influential progressive voices in digital media, Brian Tyler Cohen delivers a bracing and urgent call to action, a YouTuber with billions of views, the host of the hit No Lie with Brian Tyler Cohen podcast. Cohen has built a massive audience by cutting through disinformation, clarifying the stakes of this political era. It comes the book This Moment Demands, The Day After, How to Wield Power in a Post-Trump World. Oh, my God, I'm exhausted already.
2: Go, Brian!
1: Oh, talking to rock stars is not easy. Good morning, Brian.
3: Good morning. How you doing?
1: I'm good. I see you all over the place, and I have to tell you, I know you know that I'm yelling at the TV. I'm like, yeah, Brian, go!
3: Well, I appreciate it. Yeah, I'm trying to. I'm doing the thing. I'm trying to get out there.
1: Yeah.
4: Yes, you are.
1: It's this timeline we're in, right? What we're all asked to go on CNN or wherever and talk about is just extraordinary, right? Like that no one believes this photo of Mitch McConnell, that, you know, Lindsey Graham, who knows, right? Like, you know, Trump's being asked about Russian conspiracy theories and whatever. How do you mentally survive that? Let's start with that.
3: Oh, Lexapro. I mean, I wish I was kidding.
1: I know someone on that. I'm like, yeah. Okay. Yeah. No, I know. It's psychologists do. They tell you, like, tune it out. But people like you and I can't. We all
3: can.
1: No,
3: you can't. Yeah. And frankly, like, that's the difficult part, is I feel like so much of this despair is not just... it doesn't just happen organically, it's engineered. Like, it is intended to make us feel helpless. Mm-hmm. And so the job for us, and the job for people watching and listening and who are invested in politics and who are invested in the future of this country and the preservation of democracy, has to be that you just tune it out, you keep going, and you keep your eye on the prize, which is making sure that you can, you know, that we can deliver a country that doesn't look like this, that we can get past this, that there is a light at the end of the tunnel. But that's the hard part, is because, you know, we're surrounded by this stuff by design. I think they want us to feel like we are just immersed in this toxic hellscape.
1: Yeah,
3: and push people away.
1: And the Mitch McConnell, so I think it's because they lie about everything. You know, they've drained the reflecting pond, and there clearly is no gash.
3: Yeah.
1: And he's telling you there is.
3: The irony for somebody like Mitch McConnell is, as he has spent his life propping up this increasingly extreme Republican Party, is they have refused to push back on all of the gaslighting, all of the lies, all of the disinformation. They've reveled in it. It's helped them. And now when it turns on one of them, as it inevitably does, now he's left on the receiving end of this thing. But, like, he has benefited from a movement that has just swam in misinformation and disinformation.
4: Sure.
3: And it's redounded to his own benefit. Now everybody thinks, you know, his proof of life photo is a fake.
1: Yeah.
3: Like, you know, eventually it comes back to bite him in the ass.
1: Right. This is the house you built. And so Thursday is what everyone is talking about now. And what, you know, horse blank we're going to hear Thursday about the 2020 election or Warnock or Ossoff or God knows what crazy grandpa's going to say on Thursday. What is your take? I mean, you know, everybody in this room is like, he's going to declare, I don't know,
4: a national emergency.
1: Something.
3: Yeah. So my concern, my thought, my prediction, my concern is, and if it doesn't happen Thursday, I still don't think that precludes Trump from doing it anyway, is that he's going to cook up some scheme. I mean, we have seen, you know, obviously the Trump administration is pretty deeply enmeshed with Venezuela and this regime. They have Nicolas Maduro here. We've seen the director of national intelligence go to Georgia. So what I think is going to happen is that they're going to have some foreign official or some foreign country or even just the ODNI come out and say that there was foreign interference in the election in 2020. And as a result, because there's foreign interference, we couldn't possibly allow that to happen again. And so we have to take extreme measures to contend with these extenuating circumstances. And Trump is going to try to pass some voter suppression bill, some ban of mail-in ballots, some you know, edict that ICE gets sent to polls. I don't know what he's going to try to do specifically, but he's going to use that as a thin pretext to be able to justify whatever actions, frankly, he was going to do anyway.
1: Well, Brian, the good news is I read your post earlier about, you know, a federal judge just found Trump's shut down Trump's effort to ban the IRS from auditing him, his family, his whatever, blah, blah, blah, and you know, disciplining his lawyers. They're 0-13, the DOJ, on trying to get sensitive voter data from states. I guess that's all we can keep doing is, you know, swatting down the next thing that they're going to think of to try to suppress the vote, right?
3: Totally. I mean, the reality is, the courts have largely held up, and thank God for people like Norm Eisen and Mark Elias who are out there fighting these fights on the front lines. I mean, you mentioned that the DOJ is 0-13 now. That's Mark's firm that's been litigating these cases, preventing different states from being compelled to send their voter data to the federal government. And the federal government wants to be able to be the arbiter of who can and can't vote, and they'll need the voter rolls to be able to do that. That is one of the core tenets of the Save America Act.
1: Well,
3: and the Save America Act is so important to Trump that he was willing, before Lindsey Graham's body was cold, to come out and say, you know what, the last thing Lindsey told me that all he wants me to do is pass the Save America Act.
1: You will never lose betting how despicable he actually can be.
3: 100%.
1: I mean,
3: 100%.
1: But Brian, let's get to your book, because I think it's so important, because, you know, it's what do we do? I mean, obviously, you got to make it too big to rig, blah, blah, blah. I mean, thank God the Save Act isn't going to pass. Courts are holding, as you say. But you write, Republicans mastered the long game of power, how Democrats too often hesitated to fully exercise it, and how progressives must be prepared to wield it decisively to build something stronger than the fragile status quo. This is not a book of despair. It's a playbook. You speak our language here at the Stephanie Miller Show. This is what I love.
3: Yeah.
1: You said you show how democratic norms were eroded and why half measures cannot fix what's been broken. Winning an election is only the beginning. The real test is what comes next. And you said when Democrats keep losing the power game, and what's strong and wrong beats weak and right must mean for the party's future, how to reform the Supreme Court through expansion. Thank you. That's got to be an absolute, you know, it's a non-starter to say you don't want to expand the court. How to dismantle the imperial presidency before the next autocrat exploits it. What a genuine economic populism looks like, from raising wages to reversing Trump's $1 trillion tax giveaway. Climate crisis demands an FDR scale response. Talk about your brand of progressivism and what it means, because we have all these conversations going on.
3: Yeah, so look, there is obviously a massive asymmetry between how Republicans wield power and how Democrats outright refuse to wield power. And I think at this point, there are a lot of disillusioned voters out there. There are certainly a lot of disillusioned voters with the left. That's what led to the rise of Trump and the Republicans in 2024. Now, because they're so incompetent, so inept, and so unwilling to hold true to their own promises, now you've got a lot of disaffected voters, even on the right. And so I think that if owed entirely to the incompetence of this Republican Party and nothing else, we have a rare second bite of the apple here to be able to get people back. But if we get people back and just say, we're going to get some symbolic victories, we're going to get caught trying and not actually deliver meaningful, lasting change for people, then people are going to give up on politics entirely. It is not enough to get caught trying. You have to actually deliver for people.
1: Yeah.
3: It's not enough to have messaging bills. It's not enough to have symbolic victories. And so I argue in this book that I would rather have this debate now, so that if and when we get into power, and I believe we're going to get back into power, I wouldn't be doing this job.
1: Yeah.
3: This hellish job, if I didn't have some hope about what the future can hold.
1: This Lexapro-laden existence of mine.
3: That's right. But I believe we're going to get into power, and I think that we should have this debate now about what that looks like. So when we get that rare sliver of time where we can actually exercise power, that we don't waste it, and paneling commissions that will go out for 18 months and come back with findings, and then we'll determine whether we're going to apply those findings in the next 6 to 12 months. And by the time we've done all of these things, by the time we've tried to create as big of a risk-averse environment, a safe environment, a non-controversial environment, can't let we have to adhere to compromise and bipartisanship and kumbaya, we won't have gotten anything done.
2: Exactly.
3: So we need to just barrel through these institutions and start delivering for people.
1: Yeah, I mean, you know, we were having this debate about Democratic pearl clutching when Democratic socialists win, and, you know, the Democratic establishment this, the Democrats in disarray. I don't know what you call Mondami. I think what he's doing is effective in New York. I think different people are going to win in different areas. I say
3: 100%. I literally could not agree more. And I know that the talking point on the right is to try and create as much infighting. But it's like, these are labels. Who cares?
1: Thank you.
3: You know, Mamdani's filling potholes. Democrats, whether they're moderate right now and winning in some of these more conservative states or super progressive and winning in these deep blue states, are all aligned that they want to make life affordable for people, which, by the way, was so resonant that Trump himself ran on it. The only problem is he had no intention of delivering.
1: That's right. I saved this for you. Gavin Newsom said, look, I'm one of those Democrats that believes deeply in addition, not division, and so I want a big tent party. I want to win. The right is ruthless. They know how to win. So often my party, I say this with love and respect, wants to win an argument and is willing to sacrifice an election. We need to win. It seems to me that's the theme of your book, too. I met you when you were hosting Governor Andy Beshear out here in L.A., and he's an interesting example of someone in a, you know, Democrat, one in a red state that didn't throw trans people under the bus. Just talk about, you know, that in general, the whole, like, where the Democratic Party is or should be going.
3: Look, I think that, as we were just saying, I think it's you're going to have people who are going to win as Democratic Socialists in places like New York. I think you're going to have moderate Democrats who are going to win in places like Kentucky. That's okay. Like, the cursing and the blessing and the curse of being a Big Ten party is that you actually have to be a Big Ten party.
1: Yeah.
3: And then you can create, cobble together a coalition big enough to win, but you have to be tolerant of the fact that you're going to have some folks who are going to do that. Our North Star, though, amid all of that, is that you have to be willing to deliver for people. And frankly, that hasn't been the case before. I think we've been more deferential to norms and traditions and institutions and the filibuster and the parliamentarian than we have been to delivering outcomes.
1: Yeah.
3: I think something happens to these politicians when they get to D.C. where it becomes about preserving the institutions of government as opposed to delivering outcomes from those institutions of government. And it can't be that way. And Republicans have figured that out. That's why they barrel through this stuff.
1: That's why I say, I recommend be like Mitch. And by that, I don't mean dead. I mean ruthless. Last two questions. What does, speaking of Beshear, what does he do in Kentucky? Again, you know, Mitch McConnell rules. Have call his bluff. Have the special election. What can he do? And what do you recommend?
3: I mean, I would love to see Andy Beshear run for the U.S. Senate.
4: For
1: him to do it.
3: I mean, you know, there are some generational candidates out there. And look, Andy Beshear might not be able to win in a place like California, New York. That's okay. But by the grace of God, the people of Kentucky have decided that he is quite popular there.
5: Everything that Donald Trump is doing.
1: Oh, pardon me. Sorry, we didn't mean to interrupt you. Okay, last question, Maine. I think this ICE stuff is going to fill in the blank wind against Susan Collins. But what do you think?
3: You know why what they're doing is so aggressively unpopular, besides the obvious, besides just the depravity of the actions? It's because, in large part, the Republican Party's identity is predicated on an opposition to exactly this kind of big government. Like, this is the kind of stuff, this is like the kind of fever dream stuff that Republicans say we need the Second Amendment for, so that you don't have masked, you know, marauding law enforcement officials with their identities hidden, roving the streets and killing Americans with impunity. This is the stuff of that Republicans lean in on when they talk about why the Second Amendment is so important. And now they're the ones perpetuating it. They're the ones committing it. And it's such an easy story to tell because we can see with our own eyes the violence that they're committing that I think it's going to resonate with people you know, this latest one is a prime example.
1: Yep. There's a reason Brian Tyler Cohen has literally 11 billion followers.
2: Yes.
1: You need to be one of them. I feel like you can feel me yelling at the TV. I'm like, Steph, I got this. The book is The Day After, How to Wield Power in a Post-Trump World. Please support everything Brian
6: Tyler. And it's
1: Tyler,
6: on sale today.
1: Yep. Brian Tyler Cohen does, because he is essential to America. Brian, let's do this more often. Thanks so much.
3: Thank you so much. I appreciate you having me.
1: Thanks, me too. Brian. There he goes.
3: Bye-bye.
1: He is a thing of wonder and beauty.
3: Yes, he is.
1: All right. This portion of the show brought to you by my friends at Chapter. When I say friends, Jody, friends understand that you've been curating a, let's just say, a big lie. And so say, hey, I need to get ready to get on Medicare in 20 years from now, right? Because I am
7: 44.
1: Correct. And so, can never, Chris, you can never overplan. You can never plan too much, because Medicare is confusing. It's very confusing.
2: Uh-huh. Maybe you should have started planning when you were in your 20s.
1: Right. That's what I'm thinking.
7: That's
1: I should have done a
7: yeah.
1: few practice runs uh-huh. because, okay. 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

0: Stephanie Miller.
1: Freedom and fluidity. Look into it. God, Jody, that's how you know we're old. Do we? Oh, do, what's what do we call it? Nostalgia music?
2: Yeah, nostalgia. NOST.
1: Got into dating and like the kids today and the fluidity.
3: Oh, they're just so experimental.
1: They're all bi. I don't get it. This way,
3: even when
1: that
3: they leave college, they're still bi. What's up with that?
4: This doesn't exactly apply to me.
2: Yeah.
1: Not Sam. Which, you Sam. Have a, is it okay to say you have a? As someone you dated, that
4: I
1: was
4: dated
1: bi.
4: Someone who's bi.
1: Okay.
2: Yeah.
1: It's very confusing.
2: Grandma doesn't like it. Grandma wants you to choose.
1: Pick a team. Play big or go home. All this loosey-goosey with the kids.
3: Hey, it just gives them more
2: yeah,
3: choose
2: it,
3: from.
2: Yeah, it opens up
1: more,
2: the playing field.
1: It doubles your chances of a date on Saturday night.
3: Exactly.
1: Hey,
2: so why don't you look into it?
1: I don't like it.
2: Why don't you look into it? Then you might have a date.
1: I don't. I'm starting to... I said to Jody that Lonnie is like, you know, puppy tails and unicorns. And
2: they're married.
1: And rainbows.
2: They're married.
1: I know, but he's kind of magical. He's sort of he's like a unicorn, isn't he? He's kind of a magical creature, isn't he? Does he fart glitter?
3: No. Not even close.
2: He farts farts.
3: He's a boy. He smells. You like throw rocks.
2: Boy smells.
1: Yeah, that's what I can't get past. Oh, it's boy. Okay. Except the next one coming up, Mike Nellis.
2: Uh-huh.

0: I'm Rick Smith, and this is Labor History in Two.
1: On this day in labor history, the year was 1978. That was the day municipal workers in Cleveland, Louisville, and Philadelphia walked off the job. That summer was rocked with public sector strikes, starting with a firefighter strike in Memphis. In Cleveland, municipal services came to a virtual halt as city workers honored a police work stoppage. In Louisville, firefighters walked off the job after the Kentucky Labor Relations Board found the city guilty of unfair labor practices. And in Philadelphia, 20,000 AFSCME members, including sanitation, highway, and health department workers, rejected a last-minute contract offer. They demanded wage increases. But they were also furious when the city announced it would have to lay off city workers to pay an arbitration award to the police. Sanitation strikes soon followed in New Orleans, San Antonio, Detroit, and Tuscaloosa. By the third week of July, transit workers in Washington, D.C. staged a wildcat strike, as did postal workers in California and New Jersey. Labor historian Joseph McCartan notes that public sector strikes peaked in 1975 and again in 1978. By the late 1970s, the volatile recipe of rising public sector union militancy, inflation, and anti-tax reform made public sector unions more vulnerable than at any other time. Suddenly, the union became a convenient scapegoat for public officials dealing with declining relative tax revenues, demands for improved public services, and taxpayer unrest. McCartan adds that by 1978, public employers came out swinging in labor disputes. Public sector unions would struggle to hold their own in an increasingly hostile environment as their ability to strike was being severely eroded. The backlash against public sector militancy set the stage for President Reagan's smashing of the PATCO union just 3 years later.
2: This healthcare system is not normal. A healthcare system based on profit is not normal. A healthcare system that is not based on well-being and health is not normal. And everyone in one way or another is affected. And that's why we need everyone to join together and to demand something better.
3: Welcome to Code WAC, where we break down how our healthcare system really works, what it means for you, and how we can make it better for everyone. I'm your host, Brenda Gazar. Nearly everyone has a healthcare story. For some, it's an insurance claim that was denied. For others, it's a medical bill they couldn't afford, a hospital that closed in their community, or a job they didn't leave because their health insurance depended on it. Dr. Anna Malino, a retired pediatrician and longtime advocate for a national single-payer healthcare system, says Americans have come to accept experiences like these as simply part of life. She argues they don't have to be.
2: You're absolutely right. It is normal for us. 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They can't believe that this is a normal healthcare system. You know, the medical debt, you know, that affects 20 million people. That is almost non-existent in other countries. And yet, with all of these statistics, you know, people just don't even bat an eye because we think that this is normal. We think that it's normal to have this two-tiered healthcare system.
3: Get the full Code WAC story on ProgressiveVoices.com and on the PV app. Catch all our episodes by subscribing to Code WAC wherever you find your podcasts. 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Until next time, stay healthy.

0: drawn so that you know who's going to win before the first vote is cast. In a 50-50 country, this is not an academic concern. This hurts us. This is why things aren't working properly. This is how they can make you pay more at the pump for a war you never asked for. How they burn down the Department of Education while we're worried about kids who can't do math or read like they're supposed to. This is why we can't have nice things.
1: Yeah. Pete Buttigieg.
2: Mm-hmm. Christopher, who said just last month? That's the law. It's an international waterway. No country is allowed to charge tolls or fees on an international waterway. That's existing international law. That's the way it is in international waterways all over the world, and that's the way we'll expect it will be here. Who said that?
3: Underdog.
2: No! Marco Rubio, who, if it's possible, is less principled and spy than Lindsey Graham did.
4: Wow. Yeah.
2: Who said yesterday, the USA will be from this point forward known as the guardian of the Strait of Hormuz, but as such, and as a matter of fairness, will be reimbursed at the rate of 20% on all cargo ships.
3: Sweet Polly Purebred.
2: No. That would be Cheetolini, Mango Mussolini. Okay. Hey, I need this guy. I need him. Here comes Mike Nellis, Chicago Tough.
5: That's right.
6: Because now
7: Mike Nellis gets it done.
6: Nellis gets it done.
4: I've become kind of a weird, stalky fan. Like, I read everything you write.
6: Now.

0: Janelle. What?
1: Oh,
0: huh?
1: No.
0: No.
1: No.
0: No.
2: You know, people in New York City last week were coming up to me on the streets and shouting that in my face. It was awful. Time. The Elmo in Times Square Elmo said it to me. That would have been a better joke if I didn't get tongue-tied there.
1: The Elmo in that filthy costume?
2: Yeah.
0: Listen, I don't mind that you curse my name as long as you're saying my name when we're not together. Okay. So, I read your tweet earlier, or thread. You said that Kentucky Republicans have tried to take away Governor Beshear's ability to appoint Mitch McConnell's replacement. Beshear says he's considering ignoring the state legislature and appointing a Democrat to replace McConnell anyway. He believes that law is unconstitutional, that Kentucky's constitution gives him the authority, and that he's prepared to test the GOP on it. This is exactly how Democrats should be fighting. Hear. I keep saying be like Mitch, not dead, but, you know, ruthless.
2: Yeah, I mean, look, they will break any, well, I mean, we shouldn't be breaking the law, but they will certainly, like, press the law and bend it as far as they can. They'll test every norm. They don't care about being polite. We should be doing that, too. They are currently, let's be clear about this. Mitch McConnell went into cardiac arrest, and they found him lifeless on the floor. We have not seen him. I don't know if that photo is real or not, but I know he doesn't look good in that either. So if that's the best they can do, that's not great. He's had a fake 20-minute phone call with Scott Jennings. You know what they would do in this exact situation? They would call the special election, and I think Governor Beshear is 100% right. They're down a man right now. They can't get anything done in the Senate right now with two people down because Lindsey Graham also died. Let them be in disarray. But when he dies, we should appoint a Democrat to it, because violate Kentucky's constitution. Yeah.
0: Also was doing a lot of work in that sentence.
1: Yeah.
0: Also, yeah. Just, Mitch McConnell is dead. Okay. Yeah, you said, they tried to take his ability. This is what they always do. They make new rules. They did it in North Carolina, too, right, Mike? They just think, if a Democrat wins, they're like, nope, sorry, Roy Cooper, you don't get any powers that a governor normally gets.
2: Yeah, they will rewrite the rules. They did the same thing to the governor of Wisconsin to weaken his power, because, by the way, the gerrymander situation in the state of Wisconsin for decades now has been ridiculous, meaning that the voters have to vote for Democrats by a 60-40% margin to take control of the House. Now, they fixed some of that with the Supreme Court rulings and stuff like that, but it's an absolute mess. They will change the rules. They will redraw the districts. They will try to pass the Save Act. They will steal ballots. They'll do anything to win, and we have to make sure the wave is too big to rig, period. Everybody get out and vote, for real. Like, your life depended on it. I hate to be a cliche, but do it.
0: Yeah. So on McConnell, too, you've been saying the same thing we've been saying. You said not everything's a conspiracy, but after all the obvious lying about McConnell's disappearance, you can't blame people for being skeptical. You said Trump immediately making Lindsey Graham's death about him is so classic. I was last one to talk to him. Now we can pass the Save Act. He's such a damn drama queen. I mean, there's nothing beneath them, and they lie about everything, right?
2: No, it's they lie about everything. And I mean, look, I generally speaking, I believe the story that Lindsey Graham died of an aortic dissection. Like, that is consistent with a 71-year-old workaholic who drank a lot and did God knows what else behind closed doors. So it doesn't seem odd to me. But when they lie about everything, I simply think I don't blame anybody for that. It's your patriotic duty to question any government, even a government you like, but certainly one that lies to you the way that this one does. And between McConnell and Epstein and the corruption and everything else, like, Donald Trump has a press conference on Thursday scheduled to claim that China or Iran stole the 2020 election from him. Yeah. Like, he's going to declare Ossoff and Warnock as illegitimate senators. Like, that's crazy town. So why would you trust anything that they say?
0: Yeah. I mean, Mike, I was just going to ask you about that. Is everybody speculating on is he going to declare a national emergency? Like, how far will he go to F with these midterms? And I think that's clearly he's laying the groundwork to say, which, again, as we said from day one, it makes no sense. So you're saying when Democrats were in charge in 2016 and 2024, those were fair. But when you were in charge in 2020, it was rigged somehow.
2: Well, it's like we were able to rig the election when Democrats had less power, but we weren't able to do it when Democrats had more power. Makes zero sense. Mm-hmm. And it's just really stupid. And this is also, like, again, I don't know how far he'll go. I don't. I think we should be prepared for everything. I will say he's kind of a bit of, like, he's a bit of a wuss with this stuff. Like, he likes to talk a big game to throw red meat to his base, then he really doesn't do anything with it. Now, that doesn't mean he won't do something with it if Stephen Miller or somebody else gets in his ear. So let's be prepared for everything right up to a third term. But I think he will probably just give a speech and nothing will come of it. Will be the most likely scenario of what's happening here, because that's what he does. But it's really bad for them electorally because the American people hate this stuff.
0: Well, we were saying they just drained the reflecting pool. There's clearly no gashes in it. And he's like, look at the gashes. You're just like, we're in that.
2: Are the gashes in the room with us right now?
0: What there are, what you can see are tire tracks from where he drove his stupid motorcade over. It's just.
2: Listen, in Donald Trump's world, Lindsey Graham is alive. Mitch McConnell is young, fit, and healthy. There's a gash in the reflecting pool. Inflation is negative right now, and he's popular with 80% of Americans. Right.
0: He just said that. I have a 59% approval rate. Thank you.
1: What? No.
0: No, you don't. And you also said Trump is now threatening a government shutdown 2 months before the election unless his party kills the filibuster and passes the SAVE Act. What a gift that would be to Democrats. I mean, the good news is in the courts and elsewhere, Mike, everything so far seems to be backfiring. You know,
2: for the most part, I mean, they can't win a lawsuit to save their lives. He just had to pay E. Jean Carroll like $5.5 million for being liable for sexual assault. I think that's the proper way to say it without getting sued. But we all know what he did.
1: Yeah.
2: But let's be clear about that. But I mean, he's just taking L's everywhere that he goes. I mean, this housing bill is the perfect example of this, too. It's the one thing that this Republican Congress has done on affordability in a year and a half. The one thing. You know how hard it is for me not to drop an F-bomb there, Stephanie? That's how much I respect you in your program. The one thing. And Donald Trump can't even take credit for it because he held it up because of the SAVE Act, which he had zero leverage on, because after 2 weeks, it just became law anyway. He's an idiot. Yeah. I think we just have to be honest about it. He is not good at this.
0: You're a parent. It's just like a tantrum. It's like, I'm not going to sign it. And it's like, it's going to be a law anyway. And
2: right.
0: Okay.
2: Go ahead. Please shut down the federal government a month and a half before the election and find out what happens to you. There are multiple A and B rated pollsters that have the Democratic margin of victory in the generic ballot right now, anywhere from 12 to 14 to 16%. I don't know if I believe it'll be that big, but if they shut down the government a month before the election because of them, sky's the limit on that. Maybe we will get that 60% margin. We'll flip the Wisconsin.
0: Also, you've been talking a lot about Maine, and I think this ICE stuff is absolutely going to superpower, you know, fill in the blank Democrat over Susan Collins. I mean, you've been on TV a lot. You know, News Nation said to you, why are some people mourning the end of Graham Plattner campaign? Me, people believe the campaign's message and vision, but Plattner lied to them and they feel taken advantage of. I'm just glad to see my party kick a guy like this to the curb because Republicans won't do that. You wrote a piece I love that's just, there's no moral high ground. Just to quote, you said, too many Democrats looked away from Graham Plattner, who he was and what he had done, because he was saying the right things on the economy and because people thought he was going to win. That's just true. It's exactly the same reason why too many Republicans look away from Trump or Max Miller or Ken Paxton, an absolute scumbag who's their Senate candidate in Texas. They look away because they think these men can win. Let's stop pretending otherwise. Winning became the ethic and everything else became negotiable. It's wrong when they do it. It was wrong when we did it. So thank you for your moral clarity on that.
2: I didn't support Plattner. I didn't support Mills either, but I kind of always believed he was a bad dude. But I think there were times when I turned my head too at some of this stuff. And I think, to be honest with you, accidental Nazi tattoo probably should have been enough. But what I didn't like about it is you mentioned I was on TV a lot last week. I went to New York and I hit basically every major cable news outlet to talk about Plattner more than anything else, which is unfortunate because that's not what I wanted to talk about.
1: Right.
2: But I felt like I was trying to score points, right? And I had a very viral clip of me on Fox News that I imagine a lot of people saw, of me pointing out that Republicans don't want to talk about Max Miller as a sitting Republican Congress.
1: That was amazing.
0: We played it.
2: Did you? Oh, great. Thank you.
0: By the way, you took my playbook. I'm like, no, Sean Hannity, that's not what I want to talk about. What I want to talk about is the Epstein
2: files. Exactly. Reject the premise of the question. I have zero. I'm not even listening to what they say. But I walked away from that and people were going, Mike, you did an amazing job. And I was like, okay, but I don't really feel good about this. I'm glad that I said it. But nobody's got high ground here. I mean, we're still the party of Bill Clinton. You know, we're the party. There are predators in our party. And there are predators, by the way, at every level of the party, in the staffer class, the consulting class, to get away with this stuff. And I think Democrat, Republican, Independent, we should be trying to get rid of every one of these creepos and not tolerate them anymore, because they're not going to be the ones to come up with a good idea to improve your life. Not a guy who's thinking about how he's going to force himself on a woman. I want all of these people gone. Get them out.
0: Yep.
2: And I don't care if they're a Democrat or Republican. Same thing with the Epstein files. Get rid of them.
1: Absolutely.
0: Speaking of getting out, you said going forward, the Democratic Party should operate as if John Fetterman is a member of the Republican Party.
1: Yes.
0: I fully expect them to wait until the most painful or embarrassing moment to have him switch parties.
3: Yes. We should have done that with Manchin, too.
0: Yeah.
2: Nah, but you know what? Here's the thing about Joe. Joe Manchin, I never really worried that he was going to switch parties. Now he has, now that he left. But, like, I feel like he was always, generally speaking, rowing the boat on the most important stuff. He would deviate from us every now and again. Fetterman actively every single day is going on cable news to embarrass the Democratic Party with whatever right-wing talking point is. I would tell you that Fetterman is worse than Joe Manchin. I didn't like Joe Manchin, to be clear.
0: If I may, like, he is the Kristen Sinema of Tulsi Gabbard's, in my opinion.
2: I mean, that's a tortured metaphor, but you also just listed a bunch of people I've worked for at some point in my life.
3: Jam
2: this pencil into my ear. So, I mean, there was a time when Tulsi Gabbard was a good Bernie Sanders Democrat. None of us knew any better until, you know, it was too late. But Fetterman has set up a joint fundraising committee with his Republican counterpart. I've never heard of that before. Politico basically reported that Trump promised to pay for Fetterman's reelection campaign. That to me is a bribe.
0: Yeah.
2: Let's just assume that he's gone. That's why we have to win 52 Democratic Senate seats in November with the expectation that Fetterman's going to flip. Because the worst thing that would happen is if we took back the Senate, we didn't get control because of Fetterman, or we have control and they keep him in there to vote for Donald Trump's Supreme Court nominees. That would be bad.
3: How is Fetterman doing in Pennsylvania?
2: Bad. He's in the same situation that Sinema found herself in, which is the Democrats absolutely hate him,
3: right,
2: and not enough Republicans and independents like him. He can't win a primary in either. I don't think he can win. I don't think he can run again. I think he's just done. But if he tries to run, it'll probably be like Sinema, where he'll end up just finishing in third.
0: Can I just say, I love that, you know, fighting on all of the above, and there's a couple out here for us in California. You said, very glad Democratic attorneys general are fighting an antitrust lawsuit opposing the Paramount merger with Warner Brothers. More of this, please. We have to fight them at every level before they control everything. And it's just this mega celebrity, James Woods, made his Twitter account private after reports resurfaced alleging he tried to take a 16-year-old girl to Vegas. Trump is probably already drafting the inevitable.
3: Wow.
0: It's just,
2: I mean, taking an underage girl across state lines is a federal crime. You can ask Matt Gaetz about it. He's trying to pay for it. Was literally, I think people forget the Matt Gaetz story is that he offered to pay for like a 16-year-old girl's braces.
0: Yep.
2: If he would go on a date and he took her across state lines. Like that's God. From like Alabama to Florida. Like it's disgusting. Like these people are, look, not all Republicans, okay? I'm sure most decent, normal people are good human beings, but like Matt Gaetz, James Woods, Donald Trump, Max Miller, they're all bad. Get rid of them. Get rid of the creepos in my party. I'm not crying for Graham Platner. I'm not crying for Eric Swalwell. We've all made mistakes in our life, but nothing like these guys. Well, they got to go.
0: Trump administration, what's our new game show? The drunk, you know, rapist or drunk? Or who? Which ones are both? Every other one is. I mean, it just, boy, before we go, the whole everything comes full circle. You said Laura Loomer's already out there blaming the Russians for Lindsey Graham. It's going to be a weird day online. I mean, Newsmax asked Trump about it because it just, this is what happens when you have a crazy conspiracy theorist in the Oval Office that lies to the American people nonstop.
2: Last week, I think, was truly one of the weirdest weeks in American politics, which is saying something for the last decade. But like, there was a day when we were all speculating about McConnell where Laura Loomer was like, he's dead. And Scott Jennings was like, I just spoke to him on the phone for 20 minutes. And I'm like, which liar do I listen to? I don't know.
0: We're going to like explode. Wait a minute. Cognitive dissonance.
2: So weird.
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0: Everything he does is just fantastic. 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We love you, Mike Nellis.
2: Love you, too. Bye. I'll see you next week.
0: Okay. Bye. I didn't get in another got it done joke, but he did. Okay. All right. 49 minutes after the hour, this portion of the show brought to you by my cozy earth. I've been sleeping on the bamboo sheet set, you guys.
4: Oh,
0: my God. 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
0: 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Mike Nellis's point and Brian Tyler Cohen today. What a great bunch of political strategists we had. Handicapper has shifted 4 governor's races toward Democrats. The wind is at our back, Jody Hamilton. Biggest changes came in Arizona and Ohio. They go from toss up to leaning, whatever, blah, blah, blah. Arizona, Katie Hobbs, who I love, her fundraising advantage over a likely Republican nominee, Representative Andy Biggs. Ugh. So they moved that race into the Democratic column.
2: Right.
0: Blah, blah, blah. New Mexico, on and on. So, yay. And meanwhile, what did I say yesterday, Chris? All Republicans seem to be voting on is putting Trump's name on things.
2: Yeah.
1: No.
0: Treasury Secretary Scott Snagglepuss Bessent proudly showed Fox's Jesse Waters a new $1 coin with Trump's face on it.
1: No. Dead people.
0: Heavens to Murgatroyd. Yes, they don't care about that rule, Jody. That's supposed to be a right. Crazy. It's a law. It says prohibits the use of likeness on any living person on the U.S. currency. Additionally, the Presidential $1 coin Act of 2005 states a president must have been deceased for at least 2 years before being honored. So
2: maybe they know something that we don't.
1: That's what I'm thinking.
0: Let's make everyone happy. Heaven's the Murgatroyd. What if he exits stage left? Bessent attempted to make the distinction between the rules that apply to paper currency versus coins. They always have to have some bull. Oh, my God. It just has to do with kissing Trump's ass.
2: Yeah.
0: It's insane. So Caitlin Collins asked yesterday. Oh, by the way, this Iran now is just a skirmish. That's what that is. Yeah.
2: Is that how they reset the clock?
0: Yeah. He said, we're heading them very heavy, as you know. We're heading in. We had a tremendous amount of ammunition. Oh, do you have a lot of things that go boom, boom? We have numbers we haven't had in years and hitting them very hard. It will continue. We'll see what happens. So that's the plan.
1: He's boring.
0: She said, you know, the United States is bombing Iran again. I mean, you've been bombing Iran for months now. Is this just the new normal for the American people? And he said, well, you know, we were in Vietnam for 19 years. We're here for 4 months. So I think we've done a lot. It's almost a military skirmish. Okay. Well, that makes me feel better about paying $11 billion at the pump and this endless multi-gajillion dollar war continuing forever. The difference what they should have done for 47 years, the difference is nobody negotiated like I do. That is true.
1: That is true. It's not lying.
0: It's true. The politics bar is Jody Hamilton's show. Please support her, won't you?
2: Listen, all the time.
0: We'll see you tomorrow for Man Meat Wednesday.
3: What is that?
4: Oh, that? It's my time machine.
3: Does it work?
4: Sure. Just hit this button.
3: Whoa, dinosaurs. Cool.
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3: Hey, that's Napoleon.
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3: What does this crazy little button do?
6: This health system benefits those who own it.
5: the insurance companies, the pharmaceutical companies, private equity and venture capital firms, and those who lack the courage to confront it, the academic centers, the nonprofits, and the politicians, because they are all owned, either through contributions or otherwise, by the medical industrial complex. And furthermore, what we need to understand is that this healthcare system is not normal. A healthcare system based on profit is not normal. A healthcare system that is not based on well-being and health is not normal. And everyone in one way or another is affected. And that's why we need everyone to join together and to demand something better.
6: Welcome to Code WAC, where we break down how our healthcare system really works, what it means for you, and how we can make it better for everyone. I'm your host, Brenda Gazar. Nearly everyone has a healthcare story. For some, it's an insurance claim that was denied. For others, it's a medical bill they couldn't afford, a hospital that closed in their community, or a job they didn't leave because their health insurance depended on it. Dr. Anna Malino, a retired pediatrician and longtime advocate for a national single-payer healthcare system, says Americans have come to accept experiences like these as simply part of life. She argues they don't have to be.
5: You're absolutely right. It is normal for us. But if you just go anywhere outside of this country and you explain to them what our healthcare system

0: But with all of these statistics, people just don't even bat an eye because we think that this is normal. We think that it's normal to have this two-tiered healthcare system where the poor have to prove their poverty month after month in order to get health insurance. We think that's normal. Well, it's not.
1: Malino says one of the biggest misconceptions is that having health insurance means you're financially protected. She says millions of Americans have coverage they still struggle to use because deductibles and other out-of-pocket costs have become so high.
0: We can say that there are about 25 million uninsured in this country, meaning they have no insurance, and when they go see a doctor or go to the emergency room or are hospitalized, must pay out of pocket. And as a result, many have medical debt. However, about twice as many, or about 50 million people in this country, are underinsured, meaning that yes, they have an insurance policy that they pay for and their employer pays for, but the deductible might be $6,000, $7,000, $10,000 per year for that family, meaning that they have to pay that $10,000 deductible every year before their insurance, for which they pay for every month, kicks in a penny. And according to KFF.org, 20 million people owe medical debt. And medical debt, even though it affects all demographics, mostly almost all demographics in this country, is not an equal opportunity lender. People with cancer are more likely to have medical debt. People with disabilities or in worse health or lower income people and uninsured people are more likely to have medical debt. So I don't believe that this is the normal way to run a healthcare system for the health and well-being of this country. And so being insured in America does not necessarily mean that you are insured.
1: Malino believes the current moment presents another opportunity to rethink our healthcare system. With insurance premiums rising, concerns about Medicaid funding, and hospital closures affecting communities around the country, she says America is approaching a familiar crossroads. But unlike advocates who support more incremental reforms, Malino argues the changes need to be much more fundamental.
0: I think that we are in a crisis that is offering us a window of opportunity that comes up every few decades. And so we must seize this moment right now, and we must put forth a solution worthy of the crisis at hand. Every time we have a healthcare crisis, single payer is derailed. We are told that this is not the time, that we could only hope for, at best, some kind of incremental reform. But I think that we have to stop replaying that playbook. A solution worthy of the crisis at hand is not a half measure. The proposals that are being guaranteed will set back the Medicare for All movement back another 15 years, just like the ACA set back the Medicare for All movement 15 years or longer.
1: One reform often proposed is a public insurance option. Malino says the experience of Medicare Advantage shows why she believes that approach won't work.
0: And let's be clear, the public option, which would pit a public program such as Medicare against a for-profit insurance program, will not work. And we actually happen to have a natural experiment that we can point to.
1: Get the full Code Wax story on progressivevoices.com and on the PV app. Catch all our episodes by subscribing to Code Wax wherever you find your podcasts. 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

0: committing international crimes? We'll talk about that in the first hour of our program today. In the second hour, is Trump turning $1 trillion into a political spoil system? What's the history of the spoil system in America? Also, they're blinding Americans for protesting ICE. I mean, literally making Americans blind with these so-called crowd control weapons. We'll talk about that. In the third hour of our program, our one guest today, Alex Lawson, is going to drop by how Trump hijacked Social Security for his own political and financial gain. And are Trump's lawyers about to get their comeuppance? I'll tell you about this rather remarkable court case that was decided yesterday or was handed down yesterday. But to open our program today, my op-ed, my daily take, written over at HartmanReport.com, is titled, Why Are Trump and the GOP Tearing America Apart? And, you know, what got me on this, a year ago, I essentially asked the same question. And I still don't have an answer. I mean, I think it's a confluence of things, and I'd love to discuss it with you. Why are they doing this? Right, I'll get into the details of what they're doing, but I mean, today is the anniversary of Trump's big, beautiful bill passing and being signed into law. This is the, so far, it's handed out $118 billion to the top 1%. It has, and Republicans in Congress actually got together, actually it wasn't today, it was yesterday. Republicans in Congress actually got together and celebrated the passage of this thing, celebrating the one of the largest tax cuts in history, along with the single largest cut to food assistance and Medicaid in the history of the United States. And the Medicaid cuts don't even kick in until the end of November of this year. In other words, until after the election. So if the Democrats take the House or the Senate or both, Republicans can say, oh, all that pain you're feeling, the Democrats are in charge now. Don't forget. You know, this is just wild. And so I opened the article talking about, a couple of examples, one that ProPublica found, in Human Rights Watch documented, of these were all women who, one was a single mom, one was a widow. They were basically on food stamps or on Medicaid, and they lost their benefits because of these so-called enhanced paperwork requirements. Stuff is just getting lost. And this is why the Congressional Budget Office projects millions are going to lose Medicaid. The cruelty built into the bill is not a side effect. It's the whole reason for the so-called enhanced paperwork requirements. Every mother who gives up in frustration, every widow tripped up by a typo, every application left to rot in the backlog is now a savings that can be translated into a larger tax cut for Elon Musk, Mark Zuckerberg, and Jeff Bezos, while the poorest Americans actually see their taxes go up. I mean, that's the Republican Party's morality. So the question nobody seems to have an answer to is why? Why are they doing this? Let me just go through. I mean, you know, they've condemned 12 million Americans to sickness and early death by gutting Medicaid. They're destroying American soft power by killing USAID and condemned millions to death. They fired so many workers in Social Security Administration that just getting through to sign up has turned into a month-long slog. Now, they've gutted the State Department at a time diplomacy is most needed. They've ended food assistance for millions, SNAP programs, food stamps. They refuse to enforce laws and rules that allow workers to form unions. They proposed finance forcing all new Medicare recipients into so-called Medicare Advantage scam plans. They're refusing military aid for Ukraine for over a year so Putin can finish off the job. They've stopped the Consumer Financial Protection Bureau from going after fraudsters. They've eliminated a major NOAA program designed to warn communities about the dangers of flooding and extreme weather. They've politicized the FBI, the DOJ, the Federal Election Commission. They've ended net neutrality, so none of us are safe online. They shut down anti-cyber warfare operations in the federal government. They defunded university research that leads to innovation and saves lives. They've terminated support for people with student loans and they're gutting scholarship programs. They've slashed Affordable Care Act outreach budgets and they're allowing junk insurance plans. They've reversed over 100 environmental rules, including those on clean air, clean water, and chemical safety. They've weakened Dodd-Frank, so there's less oversight of too-big-to-fail banks. They've dialed back OSHA workplace safety standards and inspections. They've cut taxes on rich people while raising them on average working people through tariffs. They're making it harder to vote and harassing blue states by demanding their voter information. They've changed the Federal Trade Commission to allow more monopolies. They're working to prosecute women who have miscarriages or abortions. They've made it harder to qualify for Social Security disability and SSI. They are ending auto emission standards and increasing our reliance on fossil fuels. They packed the courts with judges that the American Bar Association itself says are, quote, unqualified. They're trying to destroy the faith in our elections. Trump is going to have his speech day after tomorrow. And they're setting up election workers for harassment. They fired the inspectors general who actually find waste and fraud and abuse across multiple federal agencies. They've weakened whistleblower protections. They're trying to eliminate them altogether. They put the military on the streets of our cities in violation of posse comitatus. They've used state power to punish political opponents, including and particularly those who've investigated Trump's crimes or his alleged Russian collusion or his corruption. They've created a network of concentration camps across America. They've allowed a shadow cabinet of 13 billionaires and theocrats via Project 2025. They're attacking judges and prosecutors, leaving in violence and threats of violence. They have fomented violence, including January 6th, as a political strategy. They're trying to destroy our asylum and refugee system. They're both basically frozen, except for white South Africans. They've pardoned insurrectionists, rapists, cyber criminals, and other wealthy criminals. They defunded the IRS so it can no longer audit the morbidly rich. They're banning books and censoring libraries. They're criminalizing being trans or queer. They're rolling back gun safety measures. They've defunded the arts, humanities, and public media. They're gutting vaccine and other programs that keep Americans healthy. They've nakedly politicized the military. They're expanding federal surveillance powers while kneecapping oversight. They've criminalized free speech, particularly on college campuses. They're attempting to revoke birthright citizenship. They're attacking press freedom. They barred the Associated Press from the White House. They've sabotaged the U.S. Postal Service. They're undermining the census. They've scaled back civil and women's rights enforcement. They've normalized autocratic language like vermin, scum, and animals. They've expelled millions of brown-skinned immigrants who have already gone through the legal process to get work permits and are on a path toward citizenship. They've created international fiscal chaos with these taco tariff policies. They've canceled the National Suicide Hotline for queer kids. They've gutted our national parks and sold off our federal lands to wealthy friends of Trump. They've created a vast, secret, unaccountable police force with masked officers whose identity is concealed. They've allowed the president to accept hundreds of millions of dollars, billions of dollars, arguably, in obvious bribes from foreign powers in violation of the Constitution. And they're working so hard to conceal the crimes of Jeffrey Epstein, Donald Trump, and the people around them. Why? I mean, this ultimately becomes the question. Why is this going on? Is it because, as Craig Unger says, that Trump has been secretly working for Putin for 20 years? Is it because he spent so many years just burning with rage when he was never accepted by the high society in New York that he has just come to hate America? Could it be that foreign powers are pouring literally billions of dollars into the Trump family, hoping that essentially paying him to tear America apart? Is it possible that all of this is being done just to pay for tax cuts for billionaires? Or are his and Vance's and Musk's white supremacist, Christian nationalist, libertarian, and neo-Nazi ideologies so intense that they're willing to essentially burn down our country just to expel immigrants, deny benefits to people of color, elevate the rich, crush unions, and re-subordinate women? I don't know the answer. I think it's all of the above, Frank. But you know, which is the most important? What's really driving this? Is it all just, you know, one insane guy? I mean, you know, the Germans tried to make that excuse for a long, long time. Oh, yeah, it was just one insane guy. We shouldn't have followed him. What's going on here? What do you think? I'll be picking up your calls at the bottom of the hour. Stick around. We'll be right back.
1: This is the Tom Hartman Program.
0: It's the place where smart people get their news. We'll be right back.

0: This is the Tom Hartman Program.
1: Well, happy Bastille Day. Top of the day to you. Why are Trump and the GOP tearing America apart? Also, is Trump about to steal 2026 with a fake 2020 bombshell? We have some thoughts and possibilities on that. And Rubio declares war on the International Criminal Court. Could that be because Rubio is

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tired of spin and billionaire-backed news? 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

0: two jobs.
1: 23 minutes past the hour. Welcome back. So the biggest lie is coming on Thursday. Donald Trump has announced that on Thursday he's going to be announcing the results of Bill Pulte's investigation. Now, Bill Pulte was a Nepo baby, a wealthy guy who inherited a lot of money from his family, a big real estate fortune. And Trump, and he's a big Trump donor, and so Trump put him in charge of the housing, you know, the Federal Housing Agency. And he was perfectly willing to go through, to rummage through people's mortgage documents, looking for things that he could use, or that he could hand to Trump to use, to prosecute Adam Schiff and Letitia James and anybody else that Trump hated. So Pulte is, like, already been willing to essentially break the law, or at least break policy, in the service of Donald Trump. So Trump then made him in charge when Tulsi Gabbard resigned, put him in charge of the Department of, or made him the Director of National Intelligence, all 18 intelligence agencies, and said, you know, see what you can find about the 2020 election. And now, you know, we've had two Trump-appointed FBI directors who've said nothing happened there. You know, you've got Bill Barr, the Attorney General, said nothing happened there. The intelligence community's own conclusion, this is the official conclusion of the intelligence community in 2021 about the 2020 election, quote, and this is when Trump was president, we have no indications that any foreign actor attempted to alter any technical aspect of the voting process in the 2020 U.S. elections. But, you know, Bill Pulte is, they're going to find something, right? There's going to be some thing. Now, here's the thing. They're redacting, or they're unredacting material, and they are unclassifying material. Now, just because something has been unclassified doesn't mean it's true. So if you've got, you know, dozens of people who have called into the FBI because they've been listening to Laura Loomer on YouTube, you know, or Tina Peters or somebody like that, and they're calling in going, well, I think my vote was flipped by them Venezuelans or whatever. Or if, you know, Maduro's in prison, God only knows if he's being tortured. I mean, you know, Trump is trying to get him to say, yeah, I did it. You know, we don't know what he's going to say on Thursday, but I think it's pretty clear that not only is he going to say, see, I really won in 2020, but he's also going to say, now I have a supposed proof in hand, and I'm issuing an emergency declaration. I'm going to put, in effect, the SAVE Act, make all those married women ineligible to vote. You know, 21 million Americans who don't even have their birth certificate, they can't vote. We're going to put the SAVE Act into effect through executive order, which he's already tried to do, but now he's going to have some kind of, and Steve Bannon told on June 20th, said Bill Pulte's job at ODNI is, quote, to get to the bottom of the 2020 stolen election. On June 29th, Bannon said the White House's effort would supply the predicate, that was his word, for an emergency declaration. And the next day, Wayne Allen Root, who's been on this program a number of times, we used to debate, argued on the air that the emergency order would just be an updated version of the SAVE Act. And Trump keeps telling reporters, you know, that this is what he wants. So hang on tight, guys. It's going to get wild. Thursday is going to be, shall we say, fascinating. And, you know, well, stick around.
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1: 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That's what he's trying to do.

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2: This is Labor History in Two. On this day in labor history, the year was 1978. That was the day municipal workers in Cleveland, Louisville, and Philadelphia walked off the job. That summer was rocked with public sector strikes, starting with a firefighter strike in Memphis. In Cleveland, municipal services came to a virtual halt as city workers honored a police work stoppage. In Louisville, firefighters walked off the job after the Kentucky Labor Relations Board found the city guilty of unfair labor practices. And in Philadelphia, 20,000 AFSCME members, including sanitation, highway, and health department workers, rejected a last-minute contract offer. They demanded wage increases, but they were also furious when the city announced it would have to lay off city workers to pay an arbitration award to the police. Sanitation strikes soon followed in New Orleans, San Antonio, Detroit, and Tuscaloosa. By the third week of July, transit workers in Washington, D.C. staged a wildcat strike, as did postal workers in California and New Jersey. Labor historian Joseph McCartan notes that public sector strikes peaked in 1975 and again in 1978. By the late 1970s, the volatile recipe of rising public sector union militancy, inflation, and anti-tax reform made public sector unions more vulnerable than at any other time. Suddenly, the union became a convenient scapegoat for public officials dealing with declining relative tax revenues, demands for improved public services, and taxpayer unrest. McCartan adds that by 1978, public employers came out swinging in labor disputes. Public sector unions would struggle to hold their own in an increasingly hostile environment as their ability to strike was being severely eroded. The backlash against public sector militancy set the stage for President Reagan's smashing of the PATCO union just 3 years later.
3: This healthcare system is not normal. A healthcare system based on profit is not normal. A healthcare system that is not based on well-being and health is not normal. And everyone in one way or another is affected. And that's why we need everyone to join together and to demand something better.
4: Welcome to Code WAC, where we break down how our healthcare system really works, what it means for you, and how we can make it better for everyone. I'm your host, Brenda Gazar. Nearly everyone has a healthcare story. For some, it's an insurance claim that was denied. For others, it's a medical bill they couldn't afford, a hospital that closed in their community, or a job they didn't leave because their health insurance depended on it. Dr. Anna Malino, a retired pediatrician and longtime advocate for a national single-payer healthcare system, says Americans have come to accept experiences like these as simply part of life. She argues they don't have to be.
3: You're absolutely right. It is normal for us. But if you just go anywhere outside of this country and you explain to them what our healthcare system is all about, they look at you incredulously. They can't believe that this is a normal healthcare system. You know, the medical debt, you know, that affects 20 million people. That is almost non-existent in other countries. And yet, with all of these statistics, you know, people just don't even bat an eye because we think that this is normal. We think that it's normal to have this two-tiered healthcare system.
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1: They said the law would hold. They said the court would stand. But what happens to a nation when power slips its hand?
0: Welcome back. 34 minutes past the hour. So just some quick news here. Donald Trump just came out, and remember yesterday he said, we're going to impose a 20% tax or fee or whatever, reimbursement fee for our, so, you know, for our defending the Gulf on all the shipments coming through. And everybody was, you know, going on TV going, are you kidding? You're going to add 20% to the price of oil coming out of the Gulf of Hormuz? And so today he came out and he said, no, I'm not going to do that after all. There's so much for the, it's taco, right? Trump always chickens out. He says, instead, the Gulf states are going to invest in America. You know, they'll give another $2 billion to Jared Kushner or something like that, right? And then Jared Kushner will, you know, I don't know, buy some land in Albania and make a fortune and bring it back and put it in his mansion in Florida. I mean, you know, it's called trickle down. Also, U.S. Central Command says it's going to initiate its naval blockade starting at 4 o'clock Eastern time today, which is, well, it's like an hour after we get off the air, right? And an Iranian security source says Tehran will, quote, deliver a devastating response if we attack Pickaxe Mountain, which was referenced yesterday in one of the administration's releases, where they think that there's an underground nuclear facility. And oil prices, of course, are going back up. Meanwhile, Marco Rubio is trying to destroy the International Criminal Court. Could this be because Marco Rubio is supporting war crimes? I mean, in a video posted on social media, Rubio said that the U.S. will teach the ICC the full meaning of American resolve. He said it'll feature a whole-of-government response to systematically disable the court's ability to operate, target American servicemen or officials, or otherwise threaten American sovereignty. Now, we are committing war crimes. I mean, you know, we bombed a little girls' school in Iran. There was no provocation for that. The entire thing was a war crime. We're killing civilians in boats off the coast of Colombia and Venezuela. Those are war crimes. Are invading Venezuela and 80 people to snatch the president and his wife, that was a war crime. And, you know, I think that, and we're not a party to the ICC, but what he's doing is he's putting individual sanctions on judges for the ICC, refusing to allow them to travel to the United States, trying to freeze their credit cards, you know, freeze their bank accounts, anything that might have to do with an American company. This is getting really ugly. When a government, and the ICC, by the way, has officially indicted Benjamin Netanyahu for war crimes in Gaza. So when a government, our government in this case, explicitly says we're going after the court that stops war criminals, that's a really bad sign. I mean, that's not a red flag. That's a fireworks display. This is something really terrible. So what's on your mind today? Mark in Oakland, California. Hey, Mark, what's up?
2: Hey, Tom. Thanks for taking my call.
0: Sure.
2: Tom, I'm calling in this morning because I want to offer the solution for how we get out of this nightmare that doesn't involve violence.
0: Mm-hmm.
2: But before I do, I'd like to give you my background as how I reached this conclusion. I was a sales professional here in the Bay Area for about 25 years, and I came to realize after my first 2 years were not so great because I was following everything that they were teaching me in the sales training. But after I realized if I wanted to make a career in this, I was going to have to do something different. Hold on a second. I was hyperventilating a little bit there. Excuse me. I learned that you have to learn, to be successful in sales, you have to learn about human nature and human behavior. Mm-hmm. And everything is driven by emotion. And you don't try to manipulate people to do what you want them to do. You win them over with your actions. And, I'm getting a little bit.
0: So the bottom line here, Mark, how do we get out of this nightmare?
2: Well, the Democratic Party needs to call an emergency session because we are in a critical emergency right now. Mm-hmm. And they need to elevate somebody that's going to be a speaker for the party. And the person has to have charisma. They have to have great oratory skills. They have to have authenticity and be able to connect with average people.
0: Yeah.
2: And they need a national audience, much like Trump is going to have on Thursday night. They need to buy the airtime. And this person has to have a conversation with America, similar to like Newt.
0: I agree. I think we need somebody who has the oratorical and human connection skills of a Barack Obama or a Bill Clinton. And the problem is that whoever that person is, you know, once blessed by the Democratic Party, will be the number one candidate for president in 2028. And the problem is, you know, nobody wants the party to be deciding that in advance for us. And so it's got to be some kind of an organic process that works from the grassroots up, from the bottom up. And you know, and I think there's a few people who are kind of auditioning for that. I think that's why Gavin Newsom has been so outspoken in his opposition to Trump, although he's backed away recently. Why J.B. Pritzker has spoken out. Why, you know, you've got the governor of Kentucky right now, Andy Beshear, speaking up about Mitch McConnell. These are the guys who want to become president. But I understand what you're saying, Mark, and I agree with your diagnosis and your prescription. I just don't see how it happens.
2: None of those three that you named or any of the ones that I have in mind. There's only two people right now within the Democratic Party, the Congress, that could do this. One would be Ro Khanna, the other would be John Ossoff, because both of them are not afraid to get in front of a camera and explain things in detail to people. And that's what has to happen. Yep. They have to paint a word picture of what America is going to look like in 10 years for their children if we continue down this path of one-party rule. And that's exactly what Trump called for during his July 4th speech. He said, we will rule for 100 years if we pass this Voter Suppression Act.
0: Yeah.
2: And they really mean it, Tom, and you know they mean it.
0: Oh, I know. I know, Mark. And I like your analysis. I can pretty much predict
2: November, Tom.
0: John Ossoff, if he wins the Senate back, and Ro Khanna are probably going to be in the Democratic primary for president. So we'll see how it plays out. Mark, thank you. Thank you for your contribution. Harold in Arlington, Virginia. Hey, Harold, what's on your mind today?
3: Yeah, I wanted to talk about your question that you opened with at the beginning. It's just why all this...
0: why are they tearing America apart? Yeah.
3: Right. And I don't know that I can give you a comprehensive answer, but there's an underlying thing to it. You know, besides people being driven by greed, billionaires and so forth, there's also the philosophy underneath that has developed from libertarianism, basically that the government has no business helping people. You're supposed to sink or swim on your own merits and pull yourself up by your bootstraps.
0: Right.
3: And, you know, as I think was attributed to Rand Paul once said, or maybe he didn't, but it was attributed to him, What does freedom have to do with your idea about discontinuing Social Security and Medicare? And he says, well, you have the freedom to succeed. You have the freedom to die in the gutter like a dog. I mean, that's freedom.
0: Yeah, that was
3: your
0: his dad.
3: It's your responsibility, individual.
0: That was Ron Paul. Or the old joke that Rush Limbaugh used to love to make. You know, what do you do for a man when he's down? Yeah, kick him. Otherwise, he won't get up. And, you know... So that, you know, and that's now being translated into violence against homeless people, basically.
3: Yeah, and especially, you know, poverty is a spur, supposedly, in this philosophy.
0: All right.
3: To poor people to get up off their butts and quit being lazy.
0: Instead of being the trap that it is for nine out of 10 people who are genuinely in poverty. Most of them have no mechanism to get out of it in this America.
3: It does bring out one aspect of society, and that is many people are dependent upon government assistance for one thing or another, and that's the way we wound up.
0: Yeah.
3: And a lot of people, and there's a lot of people that say, hey, it shouldn't be this way, you know.
0: Mm-hmm. Yeah. Yeah. No, I get it. And so that, and what's particularly fascinating about that is that libertarianism, the Libertarian Party, was created in the 1950s by a group called FEE, the Foundation for Education something. And FEE was a front group for the real estate lobby that was created to stop rent control in New York City. And so the whole Libertarian Party thing, and you know, these are the people who hired, what's his name? One of the founders of neoliberalism, you know, and to publish a pamphlet against rent control and stuff. And, you know, the whole thing was, a big business scam to begin with, the Libertarian Party, literally. And it really got a jump start in the election of 1980 when David Koch ran for vice president on the Libertarian ticket. And the ticket basically called for ending all federal involvement in anything except policing, the military, and, well, that was it, policing and the military. I mean, he even thought fire departments, should be paid for locally. Everybody should pay, a fee to a local for-profit fire department. All of our roads should be toll roads owned by billionaires or big corporations. And, the government should do nothing. Go ahead.
3: It's even started to infect religion as well.
0: Yeah. Oh, yeah. Yeah, they're tearing down Christianity with this libertarian stuff. You're absolutely right. Harold, thank you. Well said. Good one. A good answer to the question. We'll be right back, 45 minutes past the hour.
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0: It's Talk Media for the Sane Among Us. We'll be right back with more of your calls.

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0: 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It really means a lot to us.
1: 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Welcome back. 9 minutes before the hour, picking up your calls here. Nancy in Springfield, Oregon. Hey, Nancy, what's up?
2: This message has been transcribed.
1: Oh, really? All right. Alice in San Angelo, Texas. Hey, Alice, what's on your mind today?
3: Tom, when I listen every day, but when Alex was on, his thing was all the power of the people. Mm-hmm. We've got to keep with the power of the people.
1: Mm-hmm.
3: And I agree with that, except he got a caller called in and asked him, my question is this, if Trump is able to just simply steal the election or just cancel it, or call it illegal, whatever he's able to do, and we can't, then what do we do then?
1: Right.
3: What can the power of the people accomplish then? And his answer was, that won't happen if the power of the people stays strong.
1: Yeah.
3: I want to know if you have a better answer, because the things that you said today makes it sound like he's going to be able to do this.
1: He's certainly going to try. I mean, you know, and it's not like he's not telling us that he's going to try. I mean, he already tried once before in 2020. He tried to overturn an election that he lost. And so there's no doubt in my mind that they're going to try everything they can to mess with this election and possibly to steal it and maybe to refuse to certify it.
3: Right.
1: This is the kind of thing, if they pull it off, if they actually can have Republicans hold control of the House and Senate as a result of a half a dozen elections in disparate places that, are whatever, you know, seized, rigged, whatever. That's going to provoke a real question. It'll provoke a real crisis. I mean, that's the point where, let me rephrase this. Back on January 6th, 2021, I made the point, not on January 6th, but, you know, a few weeks afterwards, I made the point in this program that if I truly believed that the election was stolen from my candidate by nefarious means, I may well have been in the Capitol building, you know, demanding that Congress not allow that election to be certified. And Trump, you know, his master stroke was convincing so many people that this was true, that the election was actually stolen. If it turns out that the election actually is stolen, it seems to me that, you know, just massive civil disobedience is going to be the only probably viable response. And I hope that it doesn't turn into massive civil violence. But it wouldn't surprise me at all if Trump, I mean, it certainly looks like Trump is preparing for massive civil violence. I think one of the reasons why are so aggressively building out these concentration camps is so they can put people in them who might protest a stolen election. And I realize that sounds so extreme, and yet look at what he's doing. So, you know,
3: it doesn't sound extreme to me at all.
1: Yeah. So it's.
3: I have preached this to my kids who are. Three of my children out of my five children are Trump followers.
1: Mm.
3: I have begged them. I have pleaded with them. I actually saw them because I still they don't have much to do with me, but except they still invite me to things like weddings, mm-hmm. baby showers for my grandchildren.
1: Yeah.
3: I was just in Arkansas, and we discussed it a little bit, and all they had to say to me is, I better stop. I better stop reposting you and the people that I really have faith in mm-hmm. on my Facebook. I better quit calling Congress and making myself so visible. I better keep me in my house and stay away from protests, or they're going to get me. And I told him, I said, well, if they're going to get me, I'm 83 years old and still have to work.
1: Yeah.
3: Because
1: yeah.
3: my Social Security is so small, I watch 6 little children every day in my home so that I can live.
1: Wow. Good
3: and
1: on you, Alice.
3: Of course, if they cut it in half or take it away completely, well, I'll work till people won't leave their children with me anymore, and then I don't know what I'll do.
1: Yeah,
3: my
1: well,
3: two oldest children.
1: Then we're back to where we were when Social Security was created in 1935, where you know
3: right.
1: the leading
3: right.
1: cause of death for old people was diseases associated with malnutrition and freezing to death in the winter in the north. And
3: right.
1: And
3: right.
1: It's just they are impoverishing America. I mean, they're aggressively working to impoverish America. And,
3: they are.
1: Yeah.
3: My little car, I drive a little 20-year-old car that is still in really good condition because when my husband was still living, we drove his car all the time.
1: Mm-hmm.
3: And because of that, my gas, though, to fill that car is twice what it was.
1: Yeah, there you go. There you go. Alice, I'm out of time. I'm sorry. But thank you for the call. It's great to hear from you. And I'm so sorry to hear about your kids. Wow. All right. Is Trump turning $1 trillion into a political spoil system? What is a political spoil system? Let's talk about that after the break. Stick around.
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7: it benefits those who own it. The insurance companies, the pharmaceutical companies, private equity and venture capital firms, and those who lack the courage to confront it. The academic centers, the nonprofits, and the politicians, because they are all owned either through contributions or otherwise by the medical industrial complex. And furthermore, what we need to understand is that this healthcare system is not normal. A healthcare system based on profit is not normal. A healthcare system that is not based on well-being and health is not normal. And everyone in one way or another is affected. And that's why we need everyone to join together and to demand something better.
8: Welcome to Code WAC, where we break down how our healthcare system really works, what it means for you, and how we can make it better for everyone. I'm your host, Brenda Gazar. nearly everyone has a healthcare story. For some, it's an insurance claim that was denied. For others, it's a medical bill they couldn't afford, a hospital that closed in their community, or a job they didn't leave because their health insurance depended on it. Dr. Anna Malino, a retired pediatrician and longtime advocate for a national single-payer healthcare system, says Americans have come to accept experiences like these as simply part of life. She argues they don't have to be.
7: You're absolutely right. It is normal for us. But if you just go anywhere outside of this country and you explain to them what our healthcare system is all about, they look at you incredulously. They can't believe that this is a normal healthcare system. You know, the medical debt, you know, that affects 20 million people. That is almost non-existent in other countries. And yet, with all of these statistics, you know, people just don't even bat an eye because we think that this is normal. We think that it's normal to have this two-tiered healthcare system where the poor have to prove their poverty month after month in order to get health insurance. Mm. We think that's normal.
9: Mm.
7: Well, it's not.
8: Malino says one of the biggest misconceptions is that having health insurance means you're financially protected. She says millions of Americans have coverage they still struggle

0: costs have become so high.
1: We can say that there are about 25 million uninsured in this country, meaning they have no insurance, and when they go see a doctor or go to the emergency room or are hospitalized, must pay out of pocket. And as a result, many have medical debt. However, about twice as many, or about 50 million people in this country, are underinsured, meaning that yes, they have an insurance policy that they pay for and their employer pays for, but the deductible might be $6,000, $7,000, $10,000 per year for that family, meaning that they have to pay that $10,000 deductible every year before their insurance, for which they pay for every month, kicks in a penny. And according to KFF.org, 20 million people owe medical debt. And medical debt, even though it affects all demographics, mostly almost all demographics in this country, is not an equal opportunity lender. People with cancer are more likely to have medical debt. People with disabilities or in worse health or lower income people and uninsured people are more likely to have medical debt. So I don't believe that this is the normal way to run a healthcare system for the health and well-being of this country. And so being insured in America does not necessarily mean that you are insured.
0: Malinow believes the current moment presents another opportunity to rethink our healthcare system. With insurance premiums rising, concerns about Medicaid funding, and hospital closures affecting communities around the country, she says America is approaching a familiar crossroads. But unlike advocates who support more incremental reforms, Malinow argues the changes need to be much more fundamental.
1: I think that we are in a crisis that is offering us a window of opportunity that comes up every few decades. And so we must seize this moment right now, and we must put forth a solution worthy of the crisis at hand. Every time we have a healthcare crisis, single payer is derailed. We are told that this is not the time, that we could only hope for at best some kind of incremental reform. But I think that we have to stop replaying that playbook. A solution worthy of the crisis at hand is not a half measure. The proposals that are being guaranteed will set back the Medicare for All movement back another 15 years, just like the ACA set back the Medicare for All movement 15 years or longer.
0: One reform often proposed is a public insurance option. Malinow says the experience of Medicare Advantage shows why she believes that approach won't work.
1: And let's be clear, the public option, which would pit a public program such as Medicare against a for-profit insurance program, will not work. And we actually happen to have a natural experiment that we can point to.
0: Get the full Code Wax story on ProgressiveVoices.com and on the PV app. Catch all our episodes by subscribing to Code Wax wherever you find your podcasts. 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

0: is the Tom Hartman Program.
1: Welcome to the second hour of our program. An environmental watchdog group is calling out Russell Vought at the Office of Management and Budget for what they say is a recipe for corruption that we've never seen on this scale. I would add, at least in the modern times. And what Russell Vought is proposing, there's about $1 trillion every year in money that the federal government spends through grants and programs like that, that supports everything from, you know, the arts to science, National Science Foundation, to research, to universities, to building roads, to you name it, right? That's about $1 trillion in money that Congress has appropriated over the years that federal agencies pass out. And what Project 2025 suggested, and what Russell Vought, the architect of Project 2025, who's now the head of OMB,

0: is proposing putting into law or putting into policy is that instead of career civil servants, and in the case of scientific work, peer review panels, and it's not just actually not just scientific, I mean, you know, in architecture, you have peer review panels and in construction. I mean, there's just a whole bunch of different areas where basically it's experts. That instead of experts and scientists looking over these grant proposals and ongoing grants to say, yes, this is appropriate, this is a reasonable expenditure of this money, instead of that, they're all going to be replaced by political appointees. And in every case, the principal filter through which the money will pass or not pass, whether it's to support a national park or whether it's to support, you know, Lansing, Michigan rebuilding their airport or whatever it may be, the principal filter that that decision-making process has to go through is this what Trump wants? Is this consistent with administration policy? And the Public Employees for Environmental Responsibility, PEER, is the group that is just most aggressively and loudly calling this out. The public comment period closed yesterday or the day before, and it looks like Russell Vogt is going to go ahead with this. And, you know, this would institutionalize, well, this is what Pierce said, quote, this rule would institutionalize corruption and cronyism in the distribution of over $1 trillion in annual federal funds. Researchers would learn quickly to propose only work likely to survive ideological screening. This is, by the way, how it works in Russia. It would replace expert judgment with political judgment entirely. They add, this would corrupt scientific judgment at every level of the process. The report in Common Dreams notes that since last year, the administration has terminated or frozen nearly 8,000 research grants and has effectively slashed the budget of the National Science Foundation by refusing to disperse funds that have been appropriated by Congress. Tim Whitehouse, the executive director of PEER, says this is not a grant reform. It is a blueprint for a spoils system applied to federal science funding. It's not administrative reform, he says. It is a recipe for corruption on a scale not even seen in this administration before. And they're hoping to finalize this by October 1st. As far as I can tell, the only way to stop this would be for Congress to act. But let me just give you a little backstory on the spoils system. And I know we talked about this, you know, a couple of weeks ago when there was another decision. This was a decision by the Supreme Court that Trump could fire the heads of agencies and replace them with political appointees. And this is a so-called Slaughter decision. Now, this goes way beyond that. And this has to do with the distribution of funds. So at the beginning of our republic, the first couple of administrations, the Washington administration, the Adams administration, the Jefferson administration, the Madison administration, and the Monroe administration, so those first five administrations, were pretty clear that when they hired people for the federal government, and the federal government was growing throughout that entire period, that they wanted the best and the brightest. They wanted people who would, you know, do the work of government. And then came Andrew Jackson, the guy who proudly called himself the Indian killer, the guy who, over the objection of the Supreme Court, demanded the Trail of Tears that slaughtered a bunch of Cherokee from the southeast, driving them out to Oklahoma, and many of them dying on the way. The guy who started what was referred to as the spoils system. And the spoils system was, here's how it worked. If you wanted a job in the federal government, you went to see Andrew Jackson, and this was back when you could literally go knock on the front door of the White House. You went to go see Andrew Jackson. You gave him something. You gave him a gift. You gave him money. You gave him, you know, I don't know what. But, you know, you gave him something, and in exchange for that, he gave you the job. And this was widely known. It was no secret. It was openly called the spoils system by the end of Jackson's presidency. You know, so from the 1830s, for the next 50, 60 years, from Andrew Jackson's presidency up until that of Garfield and Cleveland in the 1880s, 1870s, 1880s, you had this continuous process where if people wanted, they went to the president and basically bribed him. And then this guy named Godot, as I recall, I could have his name wrong. I don't have my notes in front of me on this. I'm doing this from memory. But my recollection is his name was Godot. He was a wannabe speechwriter. And he came and visited the White House, as you could do. And they brought him into Garfield's office, and who was the newly elected president. And he gave him a speech that he had written for Garfield to give. And Garfield was very appreciative and said, thank you, this is very nice, great work, but right now I don't need a speechwriter, so I'm not going to hire you. So a week or so later, this guy tracked down Garfield at a train station and shot him twice and killed him. And this provoked Congress to pass what was called the Pendleton Civil Service Act in 1886, during the presidency of Grover Cleveland. And I believe it was named, I believe Pendleton was the name of the senator who introduced it. I could be wrong on that. You know, fact check me on that. But it's called the Pendleton Civil Service Act. And it was passed and signed in 1886, perhaps 1887, but right in that period of time. And the reason why was to have a professional civil service so that people wouldn't be bribing the president anymore, so that nobody would have an incentive to assassinate the president anymore. I mean, it was as much to protect the president as it was to, you know, end corruption. And it lasted right up until this last year. And the Supreme Court, you know, began the destruction of this. Part of this was also another Supreme Court decision in the 1930s called Humphrey's Executor, which said that Congress creates independent agencies. The president can't just fire the heads of those agencies. Well, they reversed that in the Snyder decision, or in the Slaughter decision, rather, a couple of weeks ago in a 6-3 decision with, you know, outraged screams from the Democratic appointees on the court. And what Trump is doing is he's taking us back to that spoils system. And it makes sense that he would do this. I mean, this is the guy who was the first president in my lifetime to hang Andrew Jackson's picture, the Indian killer, the one of the most corrupt presidents in American history, a slave owner, to hang his picture in the White House. Congress had said, put Harriet Tubman on the $20 bill. And Trump says, no, I'm not going to do that. We're going to keep Andrew Jackson's picture on the $20 bill. And so now you've got Russell Vogt, you know, the Heritage Foundation guy, the architect of Project 2020, the front man for the billionaires and oligarchs and big corporations, saying, we're going to go back to a system where if you want federal money, if you're a science agency, if you're atmospheric, climate, whatever it may be, whoever you are, whatever you do, if you want, you know, arts institution, a school, a college, if you want money from this administration, You got to give us something, basically. You got to be singing our song. You got to be doing our work. Your policies, your plans, your proposals have to be consistent with the goals of this administration. What are the goals of this administration? To make Donald Trump richer, to make Donald Trump more powerful, to diminish the power of the people, to make America poorer and sicker, except for the top 1%, and to make the top 1% fabulously rich. Those are, as far as I can tell, those are the only goals of this administration.
1: This is the Tom Hartman Program.
0: So because, in all probability, only Congress can stop this, consider calling your member of the House and your two senators and saying, stop Russell Vogt on this thing.
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Welcome back. 22 minutes past the hour, and misuse of crowd control weapons on ICE protesters has led to blindings, traumatic brain injuries. This is wild. This is a new report from Physicians for Human Rights and the Human Rights Center at the University of California, Berkeley. And they have documented 412 verified incidents of misuse of what are called non-lethal weapons. And this is what they're talking about, and there are pictures of this all over the internet, is like these ICE guys, you know, when literally coming up to somebody and spraying bear spray right in their eyes, which can do just incredible lifelong damage. I mean, the manufacturer says don't ever do that. Or firing rubber bullets at people and hitting them in the face. Or they took an eye out of a guy here in Portland, and then another guy has a traumatic brain injury. He's going to be disabled for the rest of his life from being hit by one of these so-called rubber bullets. And, I mean, it's rubber around a steel pellet. And they've documented all these injuries, including blindings, traumatic brain injuries, broken bones, lacerations, contusions. And the report says that, you know, they did this based on just all the footage they were able to compile and, you know, follow-up interviews with people that were on camera. So they're guessing that the real numbers are probably, you know, an order of magnitude greater than this. And first they tracked whether people in projected categories, including journalists and health workers, were targeted by ICE. Next, they documented if vulnerable populations, including elderly people and children, were affected. And last, they tracked whether the weapons were used improperly, like using them in a close range or targeting people's heads, you know, and violating manufacturers' instructions, and found that, in fact, that's what was happening. ProPublica report identified 70 children across the U.S. who have been damaged by tear gas or pepper spray. And you know, many of them during ICE operations, some at protests. More than half of all these misuse incidents, 64% of them, were done by ICE. And, you know, the agency that just killed a guy in Maine yesterday, a guy who's here legally. He's here, he's got a work permit. The federal government issued him a social security number. He's married, he's 26 years old, he's married, he's got a three-year-old American citizen daughter, he's married to an American citizen. And he's dead now. And what were his last words as he was falling out of his car? I tried to stop, like you said. It's just nuts. The physicians group said in a statement, in each city where there were federal directions to escalate enforcement, incident counts rose sharply within days. Much of this was coincident with the arrival of Greg Bivino. Greg Bivino, of course, is the very short man who seems to be making up for that in a big way by wearing these long German Nazi trench coats and wearing a Hitler-style haircut, you know, with a real, you know, kind of a jarhead haircut. And he's now out, but
the guys replaced him. It's not making a whole lot of difference. Now, ICE said today that they're going to stop doing car stops because this guy that they shot yesterday, they say they shot him because he wouldn't stop. And as I said, as the guy was dying, he said, "I tried to stop." They shot into his car and killed him. Like they shot into Renee Good's car and killed her. And so they say they're going to stop the car stops. I don't think that's going to have any impact on anything. I think this is purely cosmetic. And they're still, I mean, you know, they've still got the crime scene contaminated, ruined. There is no, you know, there is no formal investigation by the Maine State Police or by the local police. Because they couldn't secure the crime scene because ICE destroyed the crime scene. Just like they did in Minneapolis. Just like they did in Texas. I mean, these people are behaving like they're criminals themselves. And they're trying to conceal their crimes. I would argue that the crime that they're guilty of is murder. So what say you? I'll pick up your calls right after the break. It's 27 minutes past the hour. Stick around. We'll be right back.

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1: It's the place where we dare to ask, is Walmart a person? And we dare to say, sorry, another lie from the Republicans on the Supreme Court.

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2: On this day in labor history, the year was 1978. That was the day municipal workers in Cleveland, Louisville, and Philadelphia walked off the job. That summer was rocked with public sector strikes, starting with a firefighter strike in Memphis. In Cleveland, municipal services came to a virtual halt as city workers honored a police work stoppage. In Louisville, firefighters walked off the job after the Kentucky Labor Relations Board found the city guilty of unfair labor practices. And in Philadelphia, 20,000 AFSCME members, including sanitation, highway, and health department workers, rejected a last-minute contract offer. They demanded wage increases, but they were also furious when the city announced it would have to lay off city workers to pay an arbitration award to the police. Sanitation strikes soon followed in New Orleans, San Antonio, Detroit, and Tuscaloosa. By the third week of July, transit workers in Washington, D.C. staged a wildcat strike, as did postal workers in California and New Jersey. Labor historian Joseph McCartan notes that public sector strikes peaked in 1975 and again in 1978. By the late 1970s, the volatile recipe of rising public sector union militancy, inflation, and anti-tax reform made public sector unions more vulnerable than at any other time. Suddenly, the union became a convenient scapegoat for public officials dealing with declining relative tax revenues, demands for improved public services, and taxpayer unrest. McCartan adds that by 1978, public employers came out swinging in labor disputes. Public sector unions would struggle to hold their own in an increasingly hostile environment as their ability to strike was being severely eroded. The backlash against public sector militancy set the stage for President Reagan's smashing of the PATCO union just 3 years later.
3: This healthcare system is not normal. A healthcare system based on profit is not normal. A healthcare system that is not based on well-being and health is not normal. And everyone in one way or another is affected. And that's why we need everyone to join together and to demand something better.
4: Welcome to Code WAC, where we break down how our healthcare system really works, what it means for you, and how we can make it better for everyone. I'm your host, Brenda Gazar. Nearly everyone has a healthcare story. For some, it's an insurance claim that was denied. For others, it's a medical bill they couldn't afford, a hospital that closed in their community, or a job they didn't leave because their health insurance depended on it. Dr. Anna Malino, a retired pediatrician and longtime advocate for a national single-payer healthcare system, says Americans have come to accept experiences like these as simply part of life. She argues they don't have to be.
3: You're absolutely right. It is normal for us. But if you just go anywhere outside of this country and you explain to them what our healthcare system is all about, they look at you incredulously. They can't believe that this is a normal healthcare system. You know, the medical debt, you know, that affects 20 million people. That is almost non-existent in other countries. And yet, with all of these statistics, you know, people just don't even bat an eye because we think that this is normal. We think that it's normal to have this two-tiered healthcare system.
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0: 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Welcome back. 34 minutes past the hour. And what's on your mind today? Phil in Costa Mesa, California. Hey, Phil, what's up?
1: Tom, Phil in Costa Mesa. How are you?
0: Costa Mesa. My apologies.
1: Same difference, but...
0: Yeah. What's up?
1: Right next to the Surf City.
0: Mm-hmm.
1: And things...
0: Literally? I mean, there's a city in California called Surf City. I thought that was just a song the Beach Boys made up.
1: Well, I'm so excited to be here because it's the heart and soul of Huntington Beach is the place for, and it really is known, it'll probably be renamed Surf City because they have the events there and, you know, the whole surfing thing.
0: Yeah.
1: And, if we were all surfing or on skateboards, and my call is about what's happening right now on the streets, nobody's talking about it, and it's the total solution to everything, all the problems we're having. And your town, Portland?
0: Mm-hmm.
1: God bless Washington. Portland is the heart, not necessarily the heart and soul, but it is the foundation of this movement right now on the street, coming and going. And the public is actually against it. You know what I'm alluding to?
0: No.
1: E-bikes.
0: Oh, e-bikes. Yeah, they're everywhere here. You're right.
1: So the Christians, 2 weeks ago in church, there was a parable saying Jesus rode in on a donkey.
0: Mm.
1: And then right after that line, Tom, he said he shunned the chariot. Do you know what that means?
0: No.
1: You can't walk with Jesus in a chariot.
0: In a chariot. Oh, I see. You got to get on the donkey. Well, you got to be humble, basically.
1: Reading into things.
0: Yeah.
1: Now,
0: yeah.
1: I never tell people what to do, but I, as an architect or former architect, now I'm in the food business. If we just ate health food, if we knew what that was, and rode a bike, you wouldn't need the pharmaceutical.
0: Yeah.
1: And everybody complaining about oil because they're driving a car. If you were on any kind of bike, I've been on a mountain bike since 84. This mm-hmm. country invented the mountain bike.
0: Yeah.
1: So your area is all about the bike movement, the mountain bike thing, being in nature.
0: Mm-hmm.
1: And Chief Seattle said, what you do to nature, you do to yourself, right?
0: Yeah. It's an excellent point, Phil, and you made it
1: well.
0: Yeah, well said. Thank you. Mark in Nevada City, California. Hey, Mark, what's on your mind today?
2: Hey, Tom. You had a caller who suggested that the Democratic Party needs to formally choose someone to kind of be like a unifying spokesperson to effectively communicate about what's going on.
0: That was his argument. Yeah, I'm saying beware of the Democratic Party doing anything right now, given who's running it and how. But back to you.
2: I agree with that. You mentioned that a problem with that is whoever that was would be kind of like the preordained candidate for president.
0: Mm-hmm.
2: Well, regardless of some of the problems with the idea, but it got me thinking, and there is just one person who could fit that bill and who that problem wouldn't be a problem with.
0: Barack Obama?
2: Do you have a guess who that could be?
0: Barack Obama,
2: yeah.
0: Yeah, exactly. I have been asking out loud on this program for a year now, where is Obama? You know, why is he not leading a movement to wake America up and to push back against this? I don't understand. I thought he was a champion of democracy, and it turns out that apparently he's more interested in his library being fancy or something. I don't get it. What am I missing?
2: Well, I don't know. That library has a lot of redeeming goals to it, but
0: if Trump gets his police state, the first thing he'll do is put a fence around
2: way,
0: it.
2: Maybe, yeah.
0: He'll call it DEI and outlawed.
2: Yeah. It's definitely, I guess, a haven for DEI. But I agree with you. He is uniquely positioned, uniquely has the characteristics of...
0: He has credibility. He's a great orator. He's a very smart man. He's well-informed. He knows the Constitution. He knows our history. He understands the racial situation in America better than most. I mean, he had a black father and a white mother, and, he's seen every aspect of America, this guy. And I just don't know where he's been for the last 18 months, and it distresses me terribly. And apparently, you know, there was this one interview with Michelle where she said that his willingness to get to reengage in politics was causing some conflict in their relationship. Apparently, she wants him to just, you know, be dad to their kids and let's retire and, you know, not do this stuff. But, you know, I may be reading something into an interview that wasn't there, but that was my sense of it. But yeah, I get it, Mark. And he has no, you know, he can't run for president again. And he's young and he's still articulate. You know, Joe Biden is you know, older and he's got cancer, terminal cancer, and Bill Clinton is starting to tremble and he's not anywhere near as credible as Barack Obama. So I get it. Mark, I got to move along, but thanks. That was a great suggestion. Elizabeth in Seattle. Hey, Elizabeth, what's on your mind today?
3: Hello. Friday, I remember you talking about the psychology of racism and how deep it was and how, like...
0: my story about the black rats and the white rats?
3: I don't know about that part. I remember you talking to a caller and you were getting into kind of the us and them thing, but I more understand that part. The part... Racism to me just seems so straightforward. I believe it's just much simpler. Like, it's just primarily tied to the system. So as long as it's benefiting the ones who created racism, it will exist, you know?
0: What it does is it establishes a lazy caste system. It's a lazy way to have a caste system. A caste system where people are basically born into categories and locked into those for the rest of their lives. And if you want to have a caste system... you pretty much have to figure out a way to easily identify who's in which caste beyond just, you know, are they dressed in rags or are they riding around in a carriage? And the color of somebody's skin is the easiest, laziest way to do that. It's, you know.
3: Yeah.
0: So.
3: But I don't think it's something like deep that, you know, we have to like pick apart in our brains, like that comes from a psychologist sort of standpoint. I just think it's an environmental system, you know, it's one that they created. And as long as it benefits them, it'll be there. Like the so-called racist system, you know, it's just,
0: I think there is an aspect of tribalism that is built into social animals, including humans.
3: I get.
0: And that's where, I think one of the great examples of that is the war between Protestants and Catholics in Ireland in our lifetime. Louise and I, back in the 80s, got lost driving around in Northern Ireland and ended up being followed by a half track, you know, by a big truck with a machine gun on the back of it pointed at our car. And, you know, it's like here you had people killing each other and there wasn't a racial difference. It was a religious and kind of heritage difference. And yet they were still killing each other. I think there's a human instinct to say, this is my tribe, that's not my tribe. I'm for my tribe first. I'm not for the, and I'm opposed to the not my tribe first. And the question is, how do we say this is our tribe? And what the Republicans are trying to say is our tribe is people who are, you know, basically white, male, and straight.
3: So. And that we're better and entitled or something like that, but that's extra. That's racism. I think there is a little bit of, we all look the same and we all feel the same, but then when you impose it in the community and the system on others, I think that is racism. I think
0: that's when it becomes a lazy caste system.
3: Yeah, and I think it's easy to undo it if the system in place, the government and all the businesses and everything are just completely fair and actually truly equal, like everybody actually has a truly equal opportunity, then for anything, for any job, you're not just, you know, letting on friends and stuff like that and trying to keep it looking like all the white males or whatever. But
0: it would be nice if there was an example someplace in the world of that working. I don't know of any.
3: Yeah, I feel like it does. I feel like there's way less racist people in like the Netherlands and stuff like that. I don't know. I mean, been there. I have friends.
0: I lived in Europe for a couple of years. The Germans are the white Germans. The German Germans, you know, ancestry are very flipped out about the Turks that were brought in after World War II. Mm. They called them Gastarbeiters, which is German for guest workers. And now they're like fourth generation and they prevented them from being citizens for two or three generations. You've got,
3: Germany, I'm too surprised. I would say like,
0: I was in Norway and Sweden talking to local people and I have relatives in Norway And it's the same deal. They're all flipped out about the Syrian refugees that were brought in during, you know, when Putin was bombing Aleppo, and you know, who have darker skin and a different religion.
3: It's just everywhere. It's just innate and kind of everywhere. It just can be exacerbated and stuff.
0: I think it is, and I think that you have to actually work to work against it. I mean, you know, we're the country that was founded based not on DNA but on an idea. We're arguably the first country to have done that, and you know, could be the example of that for the world. And I think Lyndon Johnson really tried to move us forward aggressively in that direction. And I think he did a lot of good with that with regard to the Great Society, and even things like, you know, the school integration and busing and things like that. They were good starts, but it got blown up by the Reagan administration. Reagan just dialed all that stuff back and said, no, we're going to put the white men back in charge, especially the rich white men. And it's been like this back and forth battle ever since. But America could be that country, Elizabeth. I really believe that we could be that country. But, you know, we got a long way to go. Elizabeth, I got to run. But thank you for the call. This is a great topic. Thank you. 45 minutes past the hour. We'll be right back with more of your calls in just a minute. Stick around. It's the True People's Media. The Tom Hartman Program.
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0: By the way, Trump has officially notified Congress of the restartment of hostility. I think he thinks this resets the war resolution from 73. I don't believe it does, that's his opinion.
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1: 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Steve in Yorba Linda, California. Hey, Steve, what's up?
2: Oh, hello, Tom. Can you hear me?
1: Just fine.
2: Okay. You know, early on, you were saying something that the legislation that you were talking about that was ending a public comment period.
1: Yeah, it's not legislation. It's a policy that the Office of Management and Budget wants to put into place to basically politicize all federal grants. And only Congress can stop it, was my point.
2: Oh, all right. Well, I wasn't sure exactly what I only heard part of what you said. And so I was getting ready to try and call my representative to tell him to knock it off because it sounds like a really bad idea. So what do I call this if I talk to my representative?
1: Russell Vogt, V-O-U-G-H-T, who is the head of the Office of Management and Budget and the principal architect of Project 2025, has proposed that all federal grants be determined based on alignment with the goals of the Trump administration rather than scientific expertise or peer review or, you know, the need of particular things. It just basically has to be whether Trump likes it or not. And only Congress can stop this. He's going to try and put it into place on October 1st. The public comment period just closed. And Congress needs to pass a law saying that scientific grants should be based on scientific merit, not on whether or not Donald Trump wants this money to go to that person.
2: Okay, well, thanks for the clarification, because I didn't catch all that before, and there may be a few other folks out there that aren't completely, dialed in on that.
1: So it's kind of a because it's not a piece of legislation, because they're trying to do it through the back door, it's a little trickier, and it's a little more confusing. And so, Steve, I'm really glad that you called and asked for that clarification. Thank you so much for that.
2: Okay, thank you.
1: Right. Good talking to you. Thanks. You betcha. Douglas in Dewey, Arizona. Hey, Douglas, what's on your mind today?
3: Good morning, Tom. I was calling just as, you're talking about what ICE has been doing. And I keep on thinking back in his first term, his wife walking around in a green jacket, and on the back of it was painted, "I really don't care." Do you?
1: Yeah.
3: And
1: that was on a trip down to the border.
3: And now he's trying to deport citizens that are here legally, like those Haitians in Ohio. Mm-hmm. They're out here on some sort of temporary status.
1: Yep.
3: You know, if they've been here for decades and decades, okay, let's change their status to either make them a permanent resident or see if they don't want to apply for citizenship instead of, hey, let's round them up and
1: little late portal. For that. He's already eliminated their temporary protected status. There's a court case. The only reason that they're not being arrested and deported right now is because there's a court case. It's being litigated.
3: Right.
1: But he's aggressively trying to get anybody with dark skin out of this country.
3: Yeah. But like my point is, if you don't like the fact that they're staying here forever, why not give them the option of saying, hey, we want to do away with this. You've been here for X number of years, and give them either citizenship or a permanent resident status of some sort.
1: Well, the temporary protected status, the TPS, was, it has the word temporary in it because that's basically how Obama got around having to go through Congress. It was created by executive order, and that's why it could be undone by executive order. But it did establish a process, and we're just going to have to wait and see what happens with the court case. But I get what you're saying. Douglas, thank you. Thanks for the call.
3: Yeah, like I said, everything they're doing is cruelty to me. You look at other stuff.
1: The cruelty is the point, as Adam Swerwer wrote for the Atlantic Magazine. The cruelty is the point. Douglas, thank you. Steve in Machias, Washington.
4: Machias.
1: Hey, Steve. What's up?
4: Yeah. You were talking a little bit earlier about the Democrats not selecting a candidate too early.
1: Mm-hmm.
4: And I think a problem that we've suffered from for like 50 years at least is that there are a bunch of very rich people, same crowd as control the Republican Party, that do a first filter on who gets to thrive in the Democratic Party and eliminates a lot of the people that we would like to have in there, like Gavin Newsom and who's the guy from Illinois, et cetera.
1: J.D. Pritzker, yeah.
4: Yeah. You know, there are so many new names being thrown around here that I'm finding it hard to keep up with them. And the Republicans at this point are apparently dying off, so that makes it even worse.
1: We have a gerontocracy among the Democrats too. I was watching Steny Hoyer this morning, and geez, the guy's 87 years old. Although he's still running like the Energizer Bunny. I mean, he did a great job interviewing Elena Kagan. But I think the Democratic Party needs some genuine reform. It's we are living in a progressive moment, and we have a kind of the Clinton middle of the road neoliberal Democratic Party.
4: Yeah,
1: and that.
4: Well, the times have changed.
1: Yeah, they have, and they are, and frankly, the DNC is like 15 years behind it. Steve, I got to run. I'm sorry, I'm out of time. On the other side of the break, Alex Lawson's going to drop by. What are the latest outrages with Trump trying to hijack Social Security? Stick around.
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1: 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And thank
6: this
1: you so much for all of your support.
6: Benefits those who own it. The insurance companies, the pharmaceutical companies, private equity and venture capital firms, and those who lack the courage to confront it. The academic centers, the nonprofits, and the politicians, because they are all owned either through contributions or otherwise by the medical industrial complex. And furthermore, what we need to understand is that this healthcare system is not normal. A healthcare system based on profit is not normal. A healthcare system that is not based on well-being and health is not normal. And everyone in one way or another is affected. And that's why we need everyone to join together and to demand something better.
7: Welcome to Code WAC, where we break down how our healthcare system really works, what it means for you, and how we can make it better for everyone. I'm your host, Brenda Gazar. Nearly everyone has a healthcare story. For some, it's an insurance claim that was denied. For others, it's a medical bill they couldn't afford, a hospital that closed in their community, or a job they didn't leave because their health insurance depended on it. Dr. Anna Malino, a retired pediatrician and longtime advocate for a national single-payer healthcare system, says Americans have come to accept experiences like these as simply part of life. She argues they don't have to be.
6: You're absolutely right. It is normal for us. But if you just go anywhere outside of this country and you explain to them what our healthcare system is all about, they look at you incredulously. They can't believe that this is a normal healthcare system. You know, the medical debt, you know, that affects 20 million people. That is almost non-existent in other countries. And yet, with all of these statistics, you know, people just don't even bat an eye because we think that this is normal. We think that it's normal to have this two-tiered healthcare system where the poor have to prove their poverty month after month in order to get health insurance. Mm. We think that's normal.
8: Mm.
6: Well, it's not.
7: Malino says one of the biggest misconceptions is that having health insurance means you're financially protected. She says millions of Americans have coverage they still struggle to use because deductibles and other out-of-pocket costs have become so high.
6: We can say that there are about 25 million uninsured in this country, meaning they have no insurance, and when they go see a doctor or go to the emergency room or are hospitalized, must pay out of pocket. And as a result, many have medical debt. However, about twice as many, or about 50 million people in this country, are underinsured, meaning that, yes, they have an insurance policy that they pay for and their employer pays for, but the deductible

0: $6,000, $7,000, $10,000 per year for that family, meaning that they have to pay that $10,000 deductible every year before their insurance, for which they pay for every month, kicks in a penny. And according to KFF.org, 20 million people owe medical debt. And medical debt, even though it affects all demographics, mostly almost all demographics in this country, is not an equal opportunity lender. People with cancer are more likely to have medical debt. People with disabilities or in worse health or lower income people and uninsured people are more likely to have medical debt. So I don't believe that this is the normal way to run a healthcare system for the health and well-being of this country. And so being insured in America does not necessarily mean that you are insured.
1: Malinow believes the current moment presents another opportunity to rethink our healthcare system. With insurance premiums rising, concerns about Medicaid funding, and hospital closures affecting communities around the country, she says America is approaching a familiar crossroads. But unlike advocates who support more incremental reforms, Malinow argues the changes need to be much more fundamental.
0: I think that we are in a crisis that is offering us a window of opportunity that comes up every few decades. And so we must seize this moment right now, and we must put forth a solution worthy of the crisis at hand. Every time we have a healthcare crisis, single payer is derailed. We are told that this is not the time, that we could only hope for, at best, some kind of incremental reform. But I think that we have to stop replaying that playbook. A solution worthy of the crisis at hand is not a half measure. The proposals that are being guaranteed will set back the Medicare for All movement back another 15 years, just like the ACA set back the Medicare for All movement 15 years or longer.
1: One reform often proposed is a public insurance option. Malinow says the experience of Medicare Advantage shows why she believes that approach won't work.
0: And let's be clear, the public option, which would pit a public program such as Medicare against a for-profit insurance program, will not work. And we actually happen to have a natural experiment that we can point to.
1: Get the full Code Wax story on progressivevoices.com and on the PV app. Catch all our episodes by subscribing to Code Wax wherever you find your podcasts. 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Until next time, stay healthy.
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1: Welcome to the third hour of our program. On the line with us, our buddy Alex Lawson, the Executive Director of SocialSecurityWorks.org and StrengthenSocialSecurity.org and SocialSecurityWorks.org over on Blue Sky and all that kind of stuff. And also, Alex, thanks so much for the wonderful job you did filling in for me while Louise and I took a week or so off. Really appreciate it and got so much great feedback. So it's great to have you back on the program. You wrote a piece about how Trump found a way to hijack Social Security for his own political and financial gain. Say what?
2: Yeah, so, you know, Tom, first off, it's always my pleasure to get to talk with your audience. As you know, they are the best. So the grift, it's grift all the way down with these guys. And so the stuff at Social Security is almost comical when we're also, you know, talking about another $1 trillion cut out of Medicaid in so-called Reconciliation 3 in order to restrict voting rights. But it is just emblematic of what this administration cares about. And so what they did is, you know, the entire Freedom 250 was a grift from start to finish. There was a public celebration planned for years to celebrate the 250th anniversary of the country. Trump took all that and he put it into a private institution called Freedom 250, so much so that they were sending

0: links to people who thought they were donating to the public one and it was going to this private one. And then what we saw at Social Security is they're just stamping this Freedom 250, this private business, on people's Social Security cards. And, you know, then they hold up their hands. They're like, oh, no, it's not a big deal. It's just, you know, we're just trying to do something nice for people. That's not what it is, Tom, right? This is grift. This is what they're doing. Somebody is making money off of this. Donald Trump became a billionaire to the exact same proportion that the people who bought his meme coins lost, right? It's just stealing money hand over fist, and nothing is protected, including our Social Security.
1: Right. This is an amazing story, Alex, for people who don't know. In 2016... which was what, the tail end of the Obama administration, if I'm remembering right. You had Congress got together and created this thing, America 250. It was bipartisan. They provided a funding mechanism for it. They provided a mechanism for private donors as well, corporate and private donors. And it was going to celebrate the America's birthday. And you're absolutely right. Trump created this nonprofit, and he knows how to manipulate nonprofits and how to take money out of nonprofits. He got busted for that with the Trump Foundation, you know, stealing money from children's cancer charities. And so he creates this nonprofit, and they're running all the money through it and the federal money, and there's been no accounting. Has there, or am I missing something? To the best of my knowledge, nobody knows where all that money went.
0: I think that's right. I mean, the one thing we do know is that it did not go to the fair on the mall, which was empty, right? There was nothing there. It was a joke. And this is just corruption 101. I want to see how much money went in, and then I want to see how much money was spent on the thing, and then I want an accounting of where all the rest of that money went. And that's just like the Social Security card. You know, they're saying, oh, don't worry, it's not taxpayer dollars. First of all, they're liars, so I don't trust them as far as I could throw them. And also, it doesn't matter. The corruption matters. There are rules against this. You can't promote a private institution, call it what you want, right? Everyone knows that lawyers can extract money from a nonprofit, whatever, however the corporation is set up.
1: Sure.
0: And we're also seeing the same thing. I don't know if you saw this today, Tom, but it's even stupider. Frank Bisignano, Trump's henchman at SSA, who's overseeing the destruction of the administration, you know, he's fired, pushed out 7,000 to 10,000 workers, and then to, you know, make up for it, he's sending pretzels, chocolate covered pretzels, to all of the employees who are still scrambling to ensure the system doesn't collapse. And guess what? Those pretzels are made by his daughter's company, right? And he's like, oh, don't worry about it, it's all on the up and up. And you're like, it's not. Nothing you do is on the up and up, sir. Not a thing you do is on the up and up. Not to mention, this is let them eat pretzels, Tom, right? I mean, like, come on.
1: Yeah.
0: How tone deaf could you be?
1: That's incredible. I missed the, it's his daughter's pretzel. I saw that headline a couple of days ago, you know, that the head of the Social Security Administration is sending pretzels out to his employees, and I was like, I wonder what that's all about. Now it makes sense.
0: Yeah, corruption, greed. Yeah. And then, you know, I want to bring it back to the important thing, and you know that the destruction in Social Security is real, and it's killing people, it's harming people, and they're lying about it. They just came out again and were like, disability claims are moving faster than ever. But you just scratch that, and what they mean is disability claims are being denied faster than ever because there's not the workforce to actually go through the disability claims. Disability claims are not being filed because the offices aren't staffed anymore. They're ghost offices, so people aren't able to get in and file their disability benefit claim. And that's the issue, right? Like the pretzels, the corruption, the all of the grift and everything. But we always have to remember that at the end of the day, the people are paying a price for this. And in many cases, the price is their health, their well-being, their security, yes, their money, and in some cases, even their lives.
1: Yeah, it's truly astonishing. So what is the status, Alex? We're talking with Alex Lawson, the executive director of Social Security Works at Our Buddy. And what's the status in Congress of an effort, you know, like John Larson's proposed legislation, you know, to expand Social Security, to do away with the cap, to have billionaires pay into it, just like, you know, you and I do, and you know, to strengthen the system. The Republicans are you know, clearly getting ready. They're waving around this, oh, we need to raise the retirement age, or we need to cut the benefits, or, you know, quack, quack, quack. What are the politics of it right now?
0: Yeah, I mean, the game's afoot, Tom. And, you know, it seems like, oh, well, 2032 is, you know, it's not a long way away. Mm-hmm. You know, it's in the next presidency.
1: Yeah.
0: And 2032 is what they call the action forcing event, when the baby boomers have pre-funded their retirement into a trust fund. It's working just like it should, except the billionaires aren't paying in, so it's emptying faster than it should. Donald Trump's policies carved a year off of it. So now 2032, if Congress does nothing, then there's a 20% or 22% benefit cut across the board for everybody. Or we can just have billionaires and the ultra wealthy pay the same rate as the rest of us in, prevent the cut, and expand benefits for everyone. But that choice is coming up soon. Senators who are elected this cycle will be in office when that choice is made, and the choice will have to be made. So I'm rather bullish, Tom. I'm rather bullish that as this becomes more and more apparent that the choice is a 22% benefit cut for everybody who did nothing wrong, right? The people who played by the rules, who paid into the system, they get almost a quarter of their benefits taken away. Or the people who didn't play by the rules, the problem, the billionaires who haven't paid in because you only pay in on the first $184,500. After that, you don't pay in a nickel. So a billionaire is paying in a tiny fraction of their on a tiny fraction of their income. We just have the billionaires pay on all their income, just like the rest of us. And then we can expand benefits. So John Larson's bill is incredibly important. And that's why the billionaires are trying to throw him out of Congress before he has the ability to move it in a Democratic House majority if that happens. So that you're seeing people understand that this game board is being set up right now. And the question is, who's going to pay? The people who've played by the rules, or the billionaires who've cheated everything that they can?
1: Right. Yeah. And that's ultimately what it all comes down to. You can read all about it over at socialsecurityworks.org. Alex Lawson, the executive director. Alex, always a pleasure and an honor to have you with us on this program. And again, thanks for the great job you did filling in for me.
0: Thanks, Tom.
1: Great talking to you. It's 15 and a half minutes past the hour. I'll be back with more of the news of the day and your calls in just a moment. Stay with us.
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1: Are Trump's lawyers about to get their comeuppance? Stick around.

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0: Tired of news that protects the powerful? 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Welcome back. 21 minutes past the hour. So last little story here, and I'll pick up your calls for the rest of the hour. But Kathleen Williams, a U.S. district judge, looked at this case, Trump versus Internal Revenue Service. This was a lawsuit that Donald Trump filed against the IRS, saying that because this contractor, who Charles Littlejohn was his name, he worked for Bose Allen, I think it was. I don't see the name of the company that he worked for, but anyway, he worked for a contractor with the IRS, and he released not just Trump's taxes, but he released the taxes of several thousand very rich people, so we could all see how we're being screwed by the billionaires. Well, Charles Littlejohn is spending he's in the middle of a 5-year prison sentence for doing that. There is a 2-year statute of limitations on being able to file a claim against the IRS for releasing your information illegally. Trump ignored that statute of limitations. There were some of the people who Littlejohn released their information, and they sued and they got some money. But Trump ignored that. So he didn't even have standing to sue. So then he goes into court and he says, I want you to give me, you IRS, to give me $10 billion for the embarrassment that I suffered in cash. And I want you to create this $1.776 billion fund that I can give to the people who went out and killed 4 police officers in my name on January 6th. And smeared feces in the wall of the Capitol building and tried to intimidate Congress, because I'm fixing to do that again this fall, this November, and I need these guys. I need them on my side. These violent guys. So it was like Trump, the president, suing the IRS, the agency that the president, it's in the executive branch that the president controls. And then he says, okay, you don't have to give me the $10 billion. I realize the statute of limitations has passed. You can keep the $10 billion. Just give me the $1.76 billion that I can give to my buddies and cut a deal with the Internal Revenue Service so that I will never be audited, Don Jr. will never be audited, Eric will never be audited, Ivanka will never be audited, her husband, Kushner, will never be, Jared Kushner, will never be audited. The families of the people and the families of the people who work for me will never be audited. The families and people who are joint owners with my companies, like Steve Witkoff and his sons, they'll never be audited. We'll all be able to cheat on our taxes all we want and pay no penalty for that whatsoever forever. And Todd Blanche, running the Department of Justice, as the Attorney General, said, cool, let's do this. And so, you know, this lawsuit gets before this judge, and this judge goes, this is complete BS. And she refers Todd Blanche and Stanley Woodward, his assistant, the Associate Attorney General, who was also, he was the guy who defended Walt Nauta, who was the guy who helped Trump steal, hide stolen documents down at Mar-a-Lago. So Trump's criminal lawyer and Trump's pool boy's criminal lawyer, these two guys, she referred them to the D.C. and New York bar for disciplinary hearings, lose your law license kind of stuff. And she also went after Alejandro Brito, who is Trump's Florida-based personal lawyer, who has sued the BBC, ABC, and the New York Times on Trump's behalf. And she referred him to the Florida bar for proceedings and said, these lawyers are doing something that is just flat out wrong. It's illegal. It's unconstitutional. It's a violation of everything. And she blew the whole thing up. Well, we have not seen the end of this story. I mean, she is pointing out that this whole thing was a scam, but now they're going to appeal it. She's a district judge. It'll go to an appeals court, and then it'll go from the appeals court to the Supreme Court. And I don't know how much money Donald Trump is giving to Clarence Thomas and his friends. I mean, we know that Thomas has taken millions from a right-wing billionaire who collects Nazi memorabilia. We know that John Roberts' wife has taken over $10 million from white shoe law firms that do business with the court. We know that Sam Alito has taken vacations and trips and speaking tours from these same people. I don't know who they're going to pay off or how much they're going to try to pay them off, but I don't know. We'll see how this thing works out. And a lot's going to depend, frankly, on the elections this fall, on whether there will ever be accountability for this just breathtaking level of corruption in our federal government. I'll be back with your calls on the other side of the break. Stay with us.
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2: 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On this day in labor history, the year was 1978. That was the day municipal workers in Cleveland, Louisville, and Philadelphia walked off the job. That summer was rocked with public sector strikes, starting with a firefighter strike in Memphis. In Cleveland, municipal services came to a virtual halt as city workers honored a police work stoppage. In Louisville, firefighters walked off the job after the Kentucky Labor Relations Board found the city guilty of unfair labor practices. And in Philadelphia, 20,000 AFSCME members, including sanitation, highway, and health department workers, rejected a last-minute contract offer. They demanded wage increases. But they were also furious when the city announced it would have to lay off city workers to pay an arbitration award to the police. Sanitation strikes soon followed in New Orleans, San Antonio, Detroit, and Tuscaloosa. By the third week of July, transit workers in Washington, D.C. staged a wildcat strike, as did postal workers in California and New Jersey. Labor historian Joseph McCartan notes that public sector strikes peaked in 1975 and again in 1978. By the late 1970s, the volatile recipe of rising public sector union militancy, inflation, and anti-tax reform made public sector unions more vulnerable than at any other time. Suddenly, the union became a convenient scapegoat for public officials dealing with declining relative tax revenues, demands for improved public services, and taxpayer unrest. McCartan adds that by 1978, public employers came out swinging in labor disputes. Public sector unions would struggle to hold their own in an increasingly hostile environment as their ability to strike was being severely eroded. The backlash against public sector militancy set the stage for President Reagan's smashing of the PATCO union just 3 years later.
3: This healthcare system is not normal. A healthcare system based on profit is not normal. A healthcare system that is not based on well-being and health is not normal. And everyone in one way or another is affected. And that's why we need everyone to join together and to demand something better.
4: Welcome to Code WAC, where we break down how our healthcare system really works, what it means for you, and how we can make it better for everyone. I'm your host, Brenda Gazar. Nearly everyone has a healthcare story. For some, it's an insurance claim that was denied. For others, it's a medical bill they couldn't afford, a hospital that closed in their community, or a job they didn't leave because their health insurance depended on it. Dr. Anna Malino, a retired pediatrician and longtime advocate for a national single-payer healthcare system, says Americans have come to accept experiences like these as simply part of life. She argues they don't have to be.
3: You're absolutely right. It is normal for us. But if you just go anywhere outside of this country and you explain to them what our healthcare system is all about, they look at you incredulously. They can't believe that this is a normal healthcare system. You know, the medical debt, you know, that affects 20 million people. That is almost non-existent in other countries. And yet, with all of these statistics, you know, people just don't even bat an eye because we think that this is normal. We think that it's normal to have this two-tiered healthcare system.
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0: 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Welcome back. 34 minutes past the hour. This is kind of funny. This rapper, Boozy Badass, his real name is Torrance Hatch. He is suing these two guys, Jacob Wall and Jack Berkman, to try to get half of the $600,000 he paid them to get a pardon from Trump. And what's interesting, if those names sound familiar, Jacob Wall and Jack Berkman, they were the guys who were busted back, I think it was the last Obama election, for running a boiler room phone operation where they were calling black voters. They had identified the black voters and calling them and telling them that the election had been moved to Wednesday or that their polling place had been moved, and basically, you know, to prevent them from voting. They were convicted of that. They paid a $1.25 million fine for that. They didn't go to jail, but they're convicted felons. And they have been running this scam, apparently, where, you know, give us $600,000 and we'll get you a pardon. And people are believing it, like this rapper are believing it, because, you know, Rudy Giuliani came right out and said, you know, I'm selling pardons for $2 million and I'm splitting them 50-50 with Donald Trump. And there's a long line of people who, you know, gave Donald Trump a pile of money, lots of millions of dollars, and suddenly they got pardons. So the pardon business is now, the criminal pardon scam has spun off its own criminal pardon scams. You can't, I mean, if you wrote a novel and had this in it, people would say, it's not credible. You know, nobody would publish it. Mike in Fort Collins, Colorado. Hey, Mike, what's on your mind today?
1: Well, I know that you are a big advocate of electric cars, and I'm not. I had a very bad experience on Friday with one. I drive cars for a dealership in Fort Collins, and I was sent to Colorado Springs to pick up an electric vehicle. They basically lied to management and said the thing is all charged. I think they probably just put it on a regular charger Friday morning when they got in. Anyway, I got up as far as Lone Tree, which is in the southern portion of the Denver metro area, and I got this little thing on the dash that says you need to charge now. I was able to find one of our competitors who were gracious enough to let me put the car on their charger. Well, it took 4 hours for that car to charge, and I was down past seeds and stems on the thing. And, you know, quite frankly, I'll be damned if I would take a an electric car on a long road trip. And you know, if the dealers don't have like quick charges, what's the possibility of me finding one in the middle of Kansas?
0: Yeah. Well, here's the thing, Mike. Number one, you got in a car that has the equivalent of a gas gauge, and apparently you didn't bother to look at it. I mean, if they had given you a regular internal combustion engine, you would have looked at the gas gauge, and you didn't look at your gas gauge. So this is on you, number one. Number two, I'm guessing the car was not one of the cars built on an 800 volt frame like my Hyundai Ioniq 5, because the cars that are and there's several of them like this. I think the new Teslas are like this. There's a half a dozen of them, but the 800 volt frame cars can charge from 20% to 80% in 16 minutes. And I've done that a number of times. And there are these Electrify America stations all over the country where you can pull in and not just Electrify America, the Tesla superchargers will do it too. So, you know, that's been resolved if you get the right car and you know where to charge it. So I'm not sure I understand your complaint, other than that the dealer that you were driving the car for didn't tell you that the tank wasn't full.
1: That is, this is a completely electric car. This is not
0: I get it. Weren't you amazed though, Mike, when you stepped on the gas pedal and you saw what kind of acceleration you had in that thing?
1: Oh yeah, that'll push you back in your seat. That's for sure.
0: Oh, they're fun to drive. They are so much fun to drive.
1: I admit I didn't bother to check because they said it was fully charged and I needed to get back to Fort Collins as quickly as possible.
0: Yeah, well, your complaint is not with the car or the dealer. It's with the guy who told you it was fully charged because he apparently didn't bother to look either. Mike, I got to move along, but thanks for the call. It's good to hear from you. Raymond in Arcata, California. Hey, Raymond, what's on your mind today?
2: Hello, Tom.
0: Hey.
2: Israel, again. I just wanted to bring up something that I don't really hear about a lot. And it's two phrases. One of them is, of course, from the river to the sea, Palestine should be free, and what that supposedly means. But then there's also this other phrase that you never hear. And it was something along the lines of, people without a land for a land without a people, or the opposite, land without a people for a people without a land, something like that. And why this second phrase is not debated in talk about the Israel, Middle East, Palestinian issue. Because I think that the meanings of these two phrases illuminate a lot. Now, the first phrase, freedom, from the river to the sea, Palestine should be free. Now, the majority of people that I've heard use this phrase, and I've read about this phrase, and people use it in the media, it's about a secular government ruling the Middle East, and all people living in equality, in liberty, religious liberty, and that's what that phrase means.
0: Well, for some people. Let me just qualify this, Raymond, if I may, for a second.
2: Yeah.
0: For some people, it means expel all the Jews. The UN never should have given them our land. And for some people, it means kill all the Jews. And by the way, that same phrase from the river to the sea is now being used by people like Ben Gavir, the right wing defense minister in Israel, to say it's time to expel all the Arabs, all the Palestinians, so that Israel is from the river to the sea. And so it's being used by both sides now. And in both cases, I think it's more often being used as a statement of hate than as a statement of, kumbaya, let's have a democracy.
2: But I don't really believe that concerning the first phrase, concerning from the river to the sea, Palestine should be free. You know, because the majority of the people, the majority of the coverage you see about what they're saying about the use of this phrase and what it means. And it's not discounting that some people twist it to mean it, get rid of the Jews, exterminate, get rid of Israel. Yes, I understand that. There's a segment of that population who uses the phrase meaning that. But the large majority, it doesn't mean that at all. And why this double standard?
0: How do you know that?
2: Well, just from what I've been reading and commentary
0: I've never seen anybody do any kind of, good statistical analysis. And you'd probably have to go through the archives at Haaretz, the liberal, the progressive Israeli newspaper to find that information. But Raymond, point made. Thank you very much for the call. Scott in Portland. Hey, Scott, what's on your mind today?
3: Hey, Tom, thanks. Real quick, apropos of Alex Lawson, I'm on full regular Medicare, and I had to have a couple of surgeries, one overnight stay. Medicare sends out a billing statement of what the bills were and what the procedures and the costs. $51,000. They paid every penny.
0: Yep.
3: And, I would probably be having to move into my car if that landed in my lap.
0: Yeah.
3: But just wanted to put that out there. But the reason I called was earlier today you had an older lady call and say that she's got some Trumper kids.
0: Mm-hmm.
3: And they were her to not post progressive and liberal stuff because it might put a target on her back. And I thought what was interesting was that I thought that they were going to say, stop posting. We don't want to see this stuff anymore. But the kids recognize that the intention of this regime, but that they don't care. Yeah. If it's some vegan libtard, that's fine. But if it's mom, then we're all worried.
0: Yeah, exactly. And if I can add to that, Scott, I don't know if you caught Kagan and Barrett's testimony this morning before the House, but
3: I did not.
0: They were testifying about the threats that they've gotten and all that kind of stuff. And Nobody pointed out, Barrett pointed out that she was getting these threats, that it started after the Dobbs decision, but that she's been getting these threats in a big way. And Kagan pointed out that she's been getting these threats. Nobody asked the question, what percentage of those threats are coming from conservatives versus liberals? What percentage of the death threats that are going to the Supreme Court, which is ruling, against liberals constantly? I don't know the answer to the question. And I would love to have heard it asked, but I would bet just about anything that probably 70-80% of the threats that they're getting are coming from right wingers, not from left wingers, because left wingers tend to want to just like join hands and sing kumbaya, and right wingers want to pick up an AR-15 and go blow somebody's face off.
3: Sadly. It's like just like where ICE or DHS is saying, oh, these ICE agents are getting all these doxings, and those liberals are so threatening, and it's like, BS. That's not happening.
0: Yeah.
3: I just can't believe that.
0: From the Department of Justice's own statistics, the FBI's own statistics, that the vast majority of political violence in the United States, vast majority, I don't remember if it's 70, 80 or 90%, but it's in that range. This vast majority of political violence in this country, since the days of Tim McVeigh, since the death of the Weather Underground in the late 60s, early 70s, and certainly since the days of Tim McVeigh in the early 90s, has been carried out by right-wingers. Right-wing ideology is militaristic to begin with. Christopher Armitage wrote a book about this, for God's sake. Scott, I got to run, but well said. Thank you. It was really important to point out. Thank you. Good talking to you. 46 minutes past the hour. I'll be back with more of your calls in just a minute. Stick around.

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1: Exposing the con in conservative. 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

0: 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It really means a lot to us.
1: 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Welcome back. 52 minutes past the hour. Picking up your calls here. Renee in Sheridan, Oregon. Hey, Renee, what's up?
2: Hey, thanks a lot for what you're doing. Boy, I'm telling you, we're in deep doo-doo here.
1: Yeah.
2: So I want to say something that I heard on MS the other day, one of the ladies saying that how bad we're at. And they said there was three things that look at three things of what's going on with Donald Trump. And number one is he's fortifying the White House. Mm-hmm. He's put a fence around the White House now. So he's fortifying the White House. The National Guard has 5,000 troops are now supposed to stay there until after the election in 2029. They're leaving Washington, D.C., and he's putting his picture all over the buildings as the dear leader. So I'm taking off on what this lady said earlier. We got to look at a different scenario. We have to be looking that he's going to steal this election, mm-hmm. and we have to vote overwhelmingly so that there's going to be two presidents there, and he's going to have to be ignored.
1: Yeah.
2: And that's the way it's going to be.
1: Yeah,
2: I'm telling you, we're in deep doo-doo here.
1: I agree with you, Renee.
2: Oh, we're going to vote him out. Yeah. No, he ain't leaving.
1: No, I completely agree with you. And he's going to do everything he can to try to steal this election. And Thursday night, you're going to hear the most explicit expression of that, night after next. And, you know, we need to get ready and we need to get organized and we need to be prepared. I'm completely with you, Renee. It's going to be a tough one. Thank you for the call. Charles in Mountain Home, Arkansas. Hey, Charles, what's on your mind today?
3: Oh, you're old enough to remember when Ronald Reagan was a governor of California?
1: I am old enough to remember that.
3: Okay, and Nixon and Spiro was president and vice president.
1: Mm-hmm. Yep.
3: Okay, well, Ronald Reagan, we was in the red there, you know, for the deficit. He cut off all of the welfare to California. I remember it well because we had a pedophile father, and my mother had seven children. We had to move in with my grandma and grandpa.
1: Wait a minute. You're saying in the Nixon cut off money to Reagan's California?
3: No. Ronald Reagan.
1: As president.
3: All the welfare.
1: Cut off welfare money to California. Yeah, I don't think that happened the way that you're... I mean,
3: yes,
1: you know, you may have had an individual story
3: about
1: it.
3: I was there.
1: They made it a hell of a lot harder to get welfare. I know that.
3: No. You did not get welfare. You got food stamps is all.
1: Okay,
3: we had to move in with our grandpa and grandpa.
1: Wow.
3: Because we couldn't pay rent.
1: Yeah.
3: We didn't have the money to pay rent. They didn't give welfare.
1: Okay.
3: More people were killed in grocery stores, jewelry stores, because no one had money to pay rent.
1: Yeah.
3: And then they formed the gangs.
1: Yeah.
3: That's when the FALA came out.
1: So you're saying all this was in response to Reaganomics, basically.
3: Exactly.
1: Yeah. It's just
3: a repeat of it.
1: I get it, Charles. I think we're going through the same thing now. We have wealth inequality. It's even far worse than it was then. Charles, thank you. Thanks for sharing your story. Scott in Tukwila, Washington. Hey, Scott, what's up?
4: Thanks for taking my call again, Tom. I believe you were taking political science classes in college about the same time I was. So you'll understand I'm not quibbling only about the useful word, but about an important political principle. I want to advise your listeners, particularly the younger progressive ones, that conservative used to be a respectable political stance or philosophy.
1: True.
4: It meant belief that the government should be fiscally responsible and not be constantly driving the nation and its taxpayers into debt. It
1: meant and that change should happen slowly and carefully.
4: Yes, skepticism about new government programs automatically making things better for citizens. And especially, this is my main point, it meant respect for and adherence to law and order under the Constitution.
1: And tradition.
4: Now it's coming to a Trumpian flunky.
1: Yeah, no, it's conservative has become a giant con. You're absolutely right. Scott, thank you. Yeah, my dad was a conservative. I get it. Thanks so much for being with us today. We'll be back tomorrow, same time, same place. In the meantime, don't forget, democracy is not a spectator sport, as Bernie said every Friday on this program for 11 years. It requires all of us, and that includes you. So get out there, get active, tag your in. Have a great afternoon. Be good to yourself and the folks around you. Stay safe. Eat your veggies. Get your exercise. Get ready to vote. Go to vote.org and double-check your registration. I'll see you tomorrow.
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1: You're moving into a dimension, not only of sound and politics, but of absurdity. 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
5: These twins hooked themselves up to a car battery for 10 grand. You could see them shaking.
9: It was insanity.
10: It was glamorous and exciting.
11: But if it feels too good to be true, it probably is.
10: Uh-huh.
12: Why are you here today?
13: Kind of asking for forgiveness in a way.
14: Jordan had so much cash that it ran into the same problem that drug cartels have.
15: Have you ever told your story publicly before?
16: No.
17: This is a company built on fraud.
5: What's missing from the movie is that there is a price to pay.
13: That's the part where this unravels.
18: People lost money. People got hurt.
19: Now I'm a convicted felon.
9: You don't know the real Jordan Belfort.
16: Manipulative.
13: A rat.
5: Scumbag. Lying piece of shit.
16: Oh.
12: When did you find out Jordan is wearing a wire?
13: When I got arrested.
10: Oh. Wow.
5: For a lot of people, the American dream turned into the American nightmare.
10: The Real Wolf of Wall Street. That is the official trailer for the film that premieres today. And joining us at the top of the show right now is the executive producer, or one of, here, I pulled this right off the credits, this executive producer, Jason Leopold. Here, I pulled this.
20: Oh, wait a minute. We've got double audio and we can't have that. Hold on a second, Jace.
10: Leopold. Oh, you're coming off of here. Ah, man, you know, first, okay. Here we go. Jason Leopold.
21: There we are.
10: There we are.
21: I thought it was on my end.
10: No, it was on my end. It's always on my end. Congratulations. Welcome back to the
21: show.
10: Thank
21: you. Thank you.
10: This is exciting. This is your first executive producer credit on a big movie.
21: Yeah. And it's partially based on FOIA documents I obtained. So
10: look at that.
21: You know, I'm expanding the empire, Nicole. I'm

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2: They talk about, yeah, there's a scene where they're at the Bay Terrace Shopping Center.
3: Yeah.
2: Oh, my God.
3: Wow.
2: We used to walk from the school to the Bay Terrace Shopping Center because there was a deli there, and we could go there for lunch, you know, in third, fourth grade. You know, that was my stomping grounds. They're all from my neighborhood.
3: Yeah, brings back memories, huh?
2: But yes, because oh my God, that's the shopping center. We had a movie theater there. I don't know if it's still there or not. But so these are all Bayside guys. And even after everything ended, they go back to Bayside. One other weird coincidence, and I'm sure you didn't, I know you didn't have any say in when the movie premiered, the release date. However, there's a co-star in the film who is probably in there more than any single character other than Jordan Belfort.
3: Yes.
2: And you know what that is? The Quaalude. The Quaalude.
3: Oh, the Quaalude.
2: The Quaalude. And today is 7/14.
3: Yeah.
2: So, you know.
3: You know what? I didn't pick up on that, Nicole.
2: Of course I did, because I was a kid in those days. Not little kid. After I moved to Florida, I learned all about Quaaludes, and they were the hot drug during those years when they were eating them like candy.
3: The Quaaludes, Quaaludes have a starring role.
2: They do.
3: In the film, The Wolf of Wall Street, right? So the film, The Wolf of Wall Street, is based on Jordan Belfort's life, memoir.
2: Yes.
3: And, you know, it's the Quaaludes and the cocaine that fueled, his fraudulent activity, these penny stock schemes, that's why it plays such a huge part in the movie.
2: Yeah, it does. And I'm thinking, I didn't even realize it till this morning. It's like, oh, that's so funny. Today is 7/14. And the reason, for those who weren't caught up in the Quaalude craze of the 70s and 80s, I guess, it wore 7/14. The 7/14s were Quaaludes. So that's why it's so funny. I lost you. I lost Jason's audio. Why don't I hear you?
3: I'm sorry. Okay. That is such a great tidbit. Like, I love that. I love that footnote.
2: Yes, there you go. So, of course,
3: I love that footnote.
2: This is where I go. But the movie, now, when did the original Wolf of Wall Street come out?
3: It came out 13 years ago.
2: So
3: 13 years ago,
2: it was in the 2000s already. So, you know, I remember I saw it when it came out, like almost everybody did. I mean, it was a huge film, right?
3: It was a huge hit, a global box office smash, really.
2: And it was based off of his memoir. And that's what's so weird is, I don't recall where the film ended, but he got off really light. For how many millions of dollars did he scam people out of? Not only him personally, but all the people who worked for him.
3: Yeah, right? He was sentenced to 4 years in prison.
2: And
3: what's interesting? Like, this is the time of, it was during the time of, a lot of white collar crime, high profile white collar crime prosecutions. You had Enron, you had WorldCom, you saw in some instances, those sentences were far more extensive in terms of the number of years.
2: Mm-hmm.
3: But he was sentenced to 4 years. He served 22 months in prison. You know, he cooperated with the FBI against his former colleagues and co-conspirators.
2: Right.
3: And that's really kind of what, what this three-part docuseries kind of gets into, right? Because

0: Jordan Belfort, for years and years and years, since he wrote that book in 2007, he has been in control of the narrative. And these folks around him who grew up with him, who worked with him, who ultimately were prosecuted as co-conspirators, who he cooperated against, they have never had an opportunity really to speak and to tell their side of the story.
1: Oh, wow. Right.
0: And so that's what, you know, this three-part series is. It is, you know, their story, their search for redemption. And in addition to that, it really gets into what that, you know, what the FBI, what that investigation led by the FBI looked like. As I mentioned, through, you know, through some of these documents I obtained thousands and thousands of pages of documents. And, you know, in addition to that, really kind of breaking down these crimes. And as, you know, for Belfort, he has, again, reinvented himself. You know, he's now a motivational speaker. He's on Fox News, you know, regularly. He is very protective of his narrative. And this is an opportunity for these folks to, you know, to really kind of unload in some sense.
1: So, I mean, the whole thing is so absurd. Here's this guy who is always kind of, you know, you start even his early childhood where he was selling Italian ices on Jones Beach. I mean, smart, an entrepreneur, right?
0: Yes.
1: Making money wherever he looks. And then as he gets older, he starts working in a call center, it seemed like, selling penny stocks. And he learned, oh, I can do that. And he just jumped in and started doing it. Was he even a licensed broker? Or because we see that other people took the tests for the guys he had working for him.
0: Yeah.
1: Was he ever licensed? Do you know?
0: Yeah. And as far as the test, it's interesting. You know, there was many years ago that there were investigation into, you know, people cheating on tests. I don't think that's actually, you know,
1: it's not
0: in
1: unique
0: here at all.
1: To but, this, right?
0: But no, he had a license.
1: Okay, so he did, but you know, he taught these people who were just guys from the neighborhood, mostly, how to sell. And basically, he said it all comes down to sales. And he was a fast talker, good-looking guy, you know, and knew how to close a sale. And that's what he taught them to do. And wound up making ridiculous amounts of money. And I guess
0: tens of millions, hundreds of millions. I mean, it was unreal. And it was during the, you know, the high-flying 90s, right, where... you know, it was kind of the Wild West out there. In terms of these, you know, of these penny stock schemes and, you know, what was taking place on Wall Street.
1: Right. And back then, you know, it was the days of the fax machines. It was, you know, the internet was up and running, but it wasn't as easy to communicate and do everything so quickly where you could see everything in front of you. So the people that they were cold calling to sell them on these stocks couldn't just, you know, pull up the internet and find out what the real deal was.
0: Exactly.
1: On these stocks they were being sold. So, I mean, this is something that couldn't happen today, probably.
0: It's interesting that you say that because, you know, in terms of that kind of research, if you're getting a call, sure, you can now, you know, kind of say, hold on a second, you know, go into Google or, you know, these days go into, you know, whatever your AI platform, you know, is and research that. Mm-hmm. But the sort of Wild West, if you will, as it relates to, you know, money, you know, earning money on what would seem to be, you know, I don't know, something fraudulent is, it feels like it's creeping back a bit. You know, you certainly have crypto, you had NFTs, you know, lots of people who, you know, meme coins, right? You have, you know, earning millions, billions off of that. And, you know, the holders and those who bought have pretty much not, you know, don't have anything. So the behavior itself has kind of resurfaced because the checks, the oversight is not really there.
1: Right. And Donald Trump, who is taking full advantage of all of these new ways to make money and, you know, these new, you know, all the things you just listed, does not want oversight of crypto and meme coins and things like, right? He's trying to buck any kind of regulation that would provide oversight of these
0: pretty
1: arenas.
0: Much, yes, yes.
1: And for, you know, his own nefarious needs, because, you know, aside from the drugs, he and Jordan Belfort are pretty much alike, it seems. So you go through, now, where did the FOIA come in? Did you look for more information about him and how they made so much money after the book came out? Or when did you come in here?
0: Great question, Nicole. I'm actually preparing that for this week's FOIA Files newsletter.
1: Cool.
0: So after the movie came out, I mean, I read about Stratton Oakmont, Jordan Belfort in the 90s. I didn't keep close tabs on it, but I was, you know, aware of it. And so when the movie came out in 2013, mm-hmm. on Christmas Day, a few days later, I actually filed a FOIA request with the FBI. Because I was really, really interested in that investigation. Now, as far as movies go, you know, it was a Martin Scorsese movie.
1: Scorsese, right.
0: It was, you know, it was great. Incredibly mm-hmm. entertaining. But I became really, really interested in that FBI investigation. And I wanted to know what kind of, you know, what documents existed from behind the scenes that would give some insight into, you know, their probe and the ultimate prosecution of Jordan Belfort. And so I filed this FOIA request, and 2 months later, I sued the FBI. It took a while, but the FBI turned over thousands and thousands of pages of documents. Mm-hmm. And, you know, the goal I had was to, was to write, I don't know, magazine story, maybe do a book, maybe, a podcast. But my attention sort of, you know, shifted because in 2015, after I ended up getting all the documents, Donald Trump announced his candidacy, you know, announced that he was running for president.
1: Right, went down the escalator.
0: And,
1: yeah.
0: Yeah. And so, you know, I was on, you know, on that. That was the focus of it. And of my work at mm-hmm. that time. Mm-hmm. And so just never had a real opportunity over the years. And then, you know, fast forward 11 years, okay. 2024.
1: Right.
0: And one of my former colleagues at Bloomberg, and, you know, Bloomberg has, a film division inside Bloomberg called Bloomberg Originals.
1: Which is where you're working now for Bloomberg. You're doing
0: Yes, which is
1: files,
0: where I'm working
1: right?
0: now. Mm-hmm. And, you know, a colleague asked me who's part of the film side, hey, do you have anything in your archives? You know, anything that maybe it would make a good, you know, maybe a good film, a good doc.
1: Uh-huh.
0: Right?
1: Right.
0: I said, well, you know, I do have these documents that I had never done anything with, right? Because so for 11 years, Nicole, I hadn't released any of these records. They never seen the light of day. Mm-hmm. And I said, I have these documents. And so long story short, next thing you know, we're in pitch meetings. The characters, you know, the real life characters who worked with Belfort, who were friends with Belfort, who were caught up in, you know, the investigation and prosecution, became part of it. One in particular, Ross Portnoy, okay. who is in the series, who's just an amazing kind of, you know, person, character in his own right. he filmed everything in the 90s, right? Uh-huh. All that footage, that sort of, old footage that you're seeing, that's everything his. That he kept.
1: He kept everything for
0: more than 30 years. So combined with that and the documents, we're making a docuseries. So really it was just kind of timing, and my interest really was at the time, this movie's out, it became a hit,
1: mm-hmm.
0: Lots of public interest, elevated Jordan Belfort. And I wanted to see what was there, and how it may kind of challenge the narrative, undercut the narrative. And so that's what motivated me to file that.
1: So what did you learn that we didn't know? Obviously in the documentary, we find out things that, were very true that were in the movie, Scorsese movie, that were in there that were almost, verbatim, according to some of the guys that worked with, worked as stockbrokers, and told you a lot. They sat for interviews, but what did you find out that we didn't know?
0: Well, I would say the film kind of, in some cases, dramatized certain events, the way in which money is moved to, Switzerland or transported there, that was the laundering of money.
1: Right.
0: It wasn't, in the movie, it showed that, it was taped to one of the characters.
1: Right, to her body, all around her body. But right?
0: In reality, it was carried in these Louis Vuitton bags.
1: And checked. Just checked luggage on the way to Switzerland, right?
0: Right. The extent of the financial crimes was more expansive.
1: Mm-hmm.
0: There is a, in the documents, after Jordan, he's arrested and he's out on bail. What I have in these documents shows that, he was continuing to engage in suspicious financial transactions. He was trying to launder. Excuse me, let me take that back. I shouldn't say he was trying to launder. He was attempting to convert money, currency, into casino chips, and refusing to provide the identification required to complete a currency transaction report.
1: Mm-hmm.
0: And he was doing this at Trump Casino in Atlantic City, which I thought was kind of interesting. So there's, the Jersey Gaming Commission, will notify the FBI about this. So there was, there's a lot more that's not romanticized.
1: Right.
0: That's basically what it, really comes down to. And so you get to see, at least in the documents and what they're also discussing in the film, or excuse me, in the docuseries here, just how widespread, it really was,
1: right.
0: And those who were caught up in it and their own suffering as a result.
1: Do you think there were others who did things similar to this? Because this was one little shop in Long Island, of all places.
0: Yeah, I mean, it's interesting. It was, Stratton Oakmont was not the biggest brokerage firm.
1: Right.
0: But it became notorious the amount of money that was laundered and earned through these penny stock schemes.
1: Wow.
0: But yes, and the FBI agent who led the investigation, his name's Greg Coleman. He's in the docuseries as well. I mean, this is what he was sort of investigating back in the, in the 90s too.
1: Right.
0: The white collar crime, was kind of like, it's just white collar crime. That's how the FBI treated it. And so that kind of lack of enforcement is kind of what allowed it to flourish. So that's my long answer to your question.
1: Right.
0: There were lots of scams like
1: right.
0: this. And ultimately it's what the mob got into, you know, because they saw the amount of money that could, that, you know, can be made from it.
1: Right. And these look like your typical mob guys that you see in the movies, right? I mean, they really did. And
0: yeah.
1: And now
0: I could watch these guys talk for a long time, because this is really how they speak, you know?
1: Yeah. And when the one said, you know, when I went back to Bayside and I, you know, and then I spoke to him, I hadn't spoken to him talking about Jordan in a long time.
0: Yeah.
1: And he asked me, oh, are you buying, are you renting or did you buy? And he said, that's when I knew he had a wire, because he would never have asked that question.
0: Yeah.
1: And so we find out that Jordan played along with the cops. He served as an informant. That's why he got such a light sentence. And the reason why the judge, all that, you'll find out in the film. But I found that all really fascinating. But the fact that he only served less than 2 years for all of that, and then he's walking from all these other guys are serving not a whole lot more time, but they had it a lot tougher. They got punished certainly a lot more, and they didn't become celebrities on the other side.
0: Right. Exactly. Yeah, they were they didn't have the opportunity to reinvent themselves.
1: No.
0: You know, on a scale that, you know, that Jordan Belfort has. You know, as I mentioned, he's got, you know, he's an influencer now. He, you know, he has millions and millions of followers. And the thing is about this film, what about The Wolf of Wall Street, it's become iconic. Right. It is an iconic movie that, you know, people still talk about to this day. It's on, you know, on the streaming, on streaming regularly.
1: Right.
0: It's a, you know, it's sometimes in there in the top 10. So it is, you know, it's a movie that he's been able to sort of capitalize.
1: Of course. Of course. And I'm, you know, it's based on his book. So I'm sure he got a piece of that and made some money from it. And, you know, he did not participate in your film, nor did, I guess, the other main guy, Danny. They both said, no, I'm not talking to you.
0: Jordan Belfort actually just did not respond.
1: Oh, wow.
0: You know, of course we wanted him to participate, and we wanted to, you know, ask him lots of questions, some tough questions,
1: right,
0: you know, but I just did not respond.
1: Wow. And Danny, who I guess he, you know, he's doing something. A lot of these guys, a couple of these guys at least are travel agents now. All right. I guess they know their way around the world because they traveled a lot. There's some fascinating stories in there too. And just the way these regular guys who really didn't know much. In fact, at the beginning, they didn't even know what they were doing was illegal.
0: I mean, they were young,
1: right?
0: You know, I mean, not, you know,
1: twenties. They were,
0: you know, in their twenties, early twenties, and it was, look, it can make a ton of money. You know, making $100,000 in a month in the 90s.
1: Right.
0: You know,
1: it's a lot of money.
0: It's a lot. And you know, I think in watching this, for me at least, you know, it's an opportunity to see another side, you know, to what this story was.
1: Mm-hmm.
0: But really, I think that the timing is perfect, because it really does capture in some ways what is happening now.
1: Yeah.
0: You know,
1: I hadn't thought of that till you brought it up, but you're absolutely right. All the cyber shit. And again, that the Trumps are right in the middle of it. I know a lot more is going to come out about them, certainly once he leaves office, if he leaves office. You know, the money, with money comes power, and it's more so now than I guess it was then. These guys, you know, I guess they weren't in it for the power. They were in it for the money.
0: Money.
1: Right. Money, money, money. And, you know, at the end, when I see Jordan Belfort on stage doing these like seminars on sales, it's like, oh my God, he's allowed to skate. This guy just walked, 22 months is nothing. And that blew my mind more than anything I think about the movie. So, Jason Leopold, I know it is a big day. Again, the film is just premiering today on Paramount Plus, as we said. You said the first episode is on,
0: YouTube.
1: So
0: Paramount Plus put it up on YouTube.
1: That's awesome.
0: Don't know how long it'll be up there for, but it's, to whet your appetite. If you want to check it out, that's, you know, that's where people can see it.
1: There you go. And again, I watched the whole thing in one sitting last night.
0: I love it,
1: and it held my interest. It's wonderful. You get to, you know, hear these guys and you see the footage from back in the 90s. You see the decadence and God, all the horrible things they did with women and how the women demeaned themselves.
0: Yeah.
1: Ugh, all that was pretty sickening. And the drugs, you know, the sex and drugs. I didn't hear a whole lot of rock and roll, but the sex and drugs were there. And again, it's 7:14, so perfect day.
0: 7:14.
1: Because the Quaalude has a major role in this film.
0: Yes, it does.
1: It really does. Jason
0: Leopold, unbelievable.
1: I'm so proud of you. I really am.
0: This
1: is awesome.
0: And I appreciate it. Thank you for investing 3 hours.
1: Oh, God. Yes.
0: To watch.
1: I would have watched more. And then I was kind of all wired and it's midnight, which is way past my bedtime. So, no, it was excellent. So I hope everybody watches it. And I'm looking forward to the next one.
0: Thanks, Nicole. I appreciate it.
1: You're the best. Jason Leopold.
0: Gotcha.
1: We'll talk to you soon. I know you've got other interviews lined up, right? So you got to run. But thank you for doing my show today. What an honor.
0: Always. Always.
1: All right.
0: Thank you, Nicole.
1: Thank you.
0: I'll see you soon.
1: We'll talk soon. Definitely. Take care. Bye-bye. Jason Leopold. You know, he was dubbed the FOIA terrorist by somebody in government. You know, I don't use the word terrorist as a, you know, as a compliment or an honorarium or anything, but somebody in government gave him that title because he was a pain in the ass, or still is, I guess, to them with his use of the FOIA, Freedom of Information Act, and anybody can use it. Look, here, I don't know the outcome yet, but you know, Allison Gill, who is Mueller, she wrote on, you know, social media and everywhere. In fact, this program is part of her MSW network, which, you know, really doesn't mean a whole lot, except when you listen to the podcast and you hear the ads that are inserted in the podcast. I don't have the ads running during the live show, but during the podcast, you'll hear commercials. That's part of her thing. So as part of her network, you know, they insert ads and she splits whatever revenue we get with me. It's kind of how it works. Anyway, she just filed a FOIA request on, I guess on the FBI, because we had heard about that the FBI, well, that there were documents or there were videos made to train the FBI agents who were reassigned from their actual work duties. I know I said duty, to do the redactions in the Epstein files. And there were apparently videos to instruct these FBI agents who were pulled off their investigative assignments to do the redactions, to show them how to do it, to make sure, I'm guessing, that they redacted Donald Trump's name wherever it showed up. I think that's the outcome. Now, she only just got the results, and I believe it was her show, I want to say yesterday, that in which she was spilling the beans, so to speak. So I started listening, but, you know, this takes up a lot of my time and I just haven't had time to get to it. But I did email her earlier today and asked her to come back on the show. So maybe she could tell us about that. Because I'm always interested when people, you know, use their own powers as citizens to get information from the government that we should have access to. And that's what she did with this. In fact, maybe I will put up a link to the program where she has the information. It says here. I can't replay it because it's too long and it's, you know, it's her show. But it says something, if I can find it. Okay. Here's what she wrote along with her program. and a stunning admission in my Freedom of Information Act lawsuit against the Justice Department, the FBI concedes, the FBI concedes that it has unclassified videos it used to train analysts on how to redact the Epstein files. These videos could include the ones my sources told me instructed analysts to hide the names of political figures, including Donald Trump. So that's Allison Gill. She has that on the July 12th episode of The Breakdown. So I will link to it. I'll put it on my blog, you know, from today's show so you can find it. And hopefully, I know she's busy, and hopefully she'll answer my email and, you know, maybe come back on the show. I know it's just a little old me, but, you know, we'll see. Okay. Now, in the meantime, you know, the rest. Okay. So somebody in the chat room asked me to ask Jason how this came about, and we got there, right? He answered the question without me having to ask him. Johnny's asking, did I bite my lip? No. And I hate this. This is why I hate video. This is not a cold sore. Oh, I guess it's on this side. That's funny because I feel it on this side. And it looks like I have a cold sore. I don't have a cold sore. My lips get chapped out here because it is so dry. You hear it in my throat, right? My mouth is constantly dry. I don't have cotton mouth. It's not, well, it might be prescription drugs can do that to you, but I'm constantly dry because of the heat and the dryness, and my lips get chapped and I chew on them. And I did, I think, it's on this side. Again, I don't feel it, but I'm looking at myself in the monitor and I can see it, and I really hate it. So, you know what? I'm going to put on lipstick and try to cover it because it's really, really bugging me. So, you know what? Does that cover it? No, you could still see it. I should title the show, "It's Not a Cold Sore, I Promise." But it looks like it. But yeah, I guess I did bite my lip. Yeah. Oh, well. Yeah, we got there. Okay. So the rest of the hour is ours. I didn't open the phone. So hold on. I'm going to open. You know what? I got something to play for you because I didn't want to take up any time at the beginning of the show because I only had 30 minutes with Jason. Because now he's an executive producer of a major documentary. So I didn't want to take away any time. So I did pull a song. That's really stupid. It's really stupid of me to play these songs. Because like this one, it's from our pal, Patrick Fitzgerald. And he parodies songs that, you know, that we know. This is an oldie but goodie. But... you know, YouTube, where they used to maybe suspend me from the channel, that's not good. Now what they'll do is take any revenue I might earn from whatever and just take it, ostensibly give it to the songwriters, which is bullshit. They don't do that. They keep the money. Anyway, so I shouldn't run these, but I do because they're entertaining. And sometimes... I need a break. Maybe I should run commercials. Anyway, this is, it's a quickie, but it'll give me a chance to get resituated here and grab all my new stuff that I want to share with you and, open up the phone app so you can call in if you would like to. Some of us are mourning Lindsey Graham. I'm not among them. You know, well, we'll get into it on the other side. This is from our friend of the show, Patrick Fitzgerald.

life better. That's what he's selling. Here's what you're buying. He's a race-baiting, xenophobic, religious bigot. He doesn't represent my party. He doesn't represent the values that the men and women who wear the uniform are fighting for.

0: It's Patrick Fitzgerald with the Association, Wendy. I never did Top 40 radio. That I can't. Oh, it's not. Spocko's not on the line. I was looking for the phone number to put up there, and I wonder if it's on this. There it is. All right. I can put it up that way. Phones are open should there be anything you would like to talk about, like the death of Lindsey Graham and Donald Trump's reaction. This man has no couth. And I know couth isn't a word. There, uncouth is a word. And since Trump lives in opposite world anyway, I could say he has no couth. Apparently, he went I think he went on Fox. And I'm probably going to get in trouble for playing this. I'm not going to play the video because then I definitely get in trouble. But Jon Stewart, I didn't see the show last night because I was watching the real Wolf of Wall Street. Perfect. It's a great trade-off. That's fine. But apparently, Jon Stewart called Trump out for this interview. What is that? Warning. Oh, that's not it. Okay. For what he said in this interview on Fox, when it was supposed to be about Lindsey Graham, and Trump has to make everything about him. So here's some of it.
1: A lot of balls for Donald Trump to gently roast someone for yapping too much. He's the one who toasted his friend on Meet the Press, CNN State of the Union.
0: Oh, he did.
1: Fox and Friends. Trump was everywhere remembering Lindsey Graham, even when the host of the show appeared to not want him to.
0: Hey.
2: These people suffer from a very fine disease known as Trump derangement syndrome, and he was seeing that. And
3: Mr. President,
2: so
3: did you notice
2: he was really come a long way on the terminating the filibuster.
3: But Mr. President, did you notice anything
2: California
3: different?
2: They find millions and millions of ballots. It's impossible. And
3: right,
2: they didn't know in 2 weeks. They let it be known an hour later.
3: So, Mr. President, real quickly, did you notice anything different from
2: that
3: Lindsey?
2: He's going to be in the runoff.
3: On the phone?
2: These elections are very dishonest.
3: No. You
0: all right. So he wouldn't shut up. I mean, apparently that's what he does. And in some of these interviews, I did hear this Fox one, but I guess I didn't keep it up here. Maybe, did I hear? He goes on, like, bad-mouthing him. I don't have it here. But, yeah, he's saying some not very kind things about Lindsey Graham. Apparently, Trump did not like what Lindsey said on the night of January 6th, after, you know, Trump's goons infiltrated the Capitol. But I'll tell you, that night, it's the only time that I can remember being pleasantly surprised by anything Lindsey Graham said. And I think this is the only time we should hear this.
4: Trump and I, we've had a hell of a journey. I hate it being this way. Oh, my God, I hate it. From my point of view, he's been a consequential president.
0: Today,
4: first thing you'll see, all I can say is count me out. Enough is enough. I've tried to be helpful. But when the Wisconsin Supreme Court ruled 4-3 that they didn't violate the Constitution of Wisconsin, I agree with the 3, but I accept the 4. If Al Gore can accept 5-4, he's not president. I can accept Wisconsin 4-3. Pennsylvania, it went to the Second Circuit. So much for all the judges being in Trump's pocket. They said, no, you're wrong. I accept the Pennsylvania Second Circuit that Trump's lawsuit wasn't right. Georgia, they said the Secretary of State took the law in his own hands. He changed the election laws unlawfully.
0: He did.
4: The federal judge said no. I accept the federal judge, even though I don't agree with it. Fraud. They say there's 66,000 people in Georgia under 18 voted.
0: Bullshit.
4: How many people believe that?
0: Nobody.
4: I asked, give me 10, and had one.
0: Haven't had one.
4: They said 8,000 felons in prison in Arizona voted.
5: Bullshit.
4: Give me 10. Hadn't gotten one.
0: Haven't gotten one.
4: Does that say there's problems in every election? I don't buy this.
0: No,
4: enough's
0: there aren't.
4: Enough. We got to end it. Vice President Pence, what they're asking you to do, you won't do because you can't. You talk about interesting times. I associate myself with Rand Paul. How many times will you hear that? The mob has done something nobody else could do to give me and Rand their dream. Rand is right. If you're a conservative, this is the most offensive concept in the world, that a single person could disenfranchise 155 million people.
0: Hello.
4: The president of the Senate shall, in the presence of the Senate and the House of Representatives, open all certificates, and the votes shall then be counted.
0: Shall.
4: The person having the greatest number of votes for president shall be president. Where in there does it say Mike can say, I don't like the results? I want to send them back to the states. I believe there was fraud. To the conservatives who believe in the Constitution, now is your chance to stand up and be counted.
0: Yes.
4: Originalism, count me in. It means what it says. So, Mike, Mr. Vice President, just hang in there. They said we can count on Mike. All of us can count on the Vice President.
0: Yeah.
4: You're going to do the right thing. You're going to do the constitutional thing. You got a son who flies F-35s. You got a son-in-law who flies F-18s. They're out there flying so that we can get it right here. There are people dying, to my good friend from Illinois, to make sure we have a chance to argue among ourselves. And when it's over, it is over.
0: It is over.
4: The final thing, Joe Biden, I've traveled the world with Joe. I hoped he lost. I prayed he would lose. He won. He's the legitimate president of the United States. I cannot convince people, certain groups, by my words, but I will tell you by my actions, that maybe I, among any, above all others in this body, need to say this. Joe Biden and Kamala Harris are lawfully elected and will become the president and the vice president of the United States on January the 20th.
0: Hello. And that's the applause in the chamber where they certified the election after Trump's goons infiltrated the Capitol with the attempt of overturning a fair and free election. That's what it was. Now, let me ask you this. Here's a question. If, so in 2016, Trump won. He had no problems with that election. So I guess there was no shenanigans. There was no fraud. There was no stolen election. And then Trump is president. Through the until Biden was inaugurated in 2021. That means in the 2020 elections, Trump was president. It was his people in charge of all the divisions, including elections. Well, on the federal level anyway. Meanwhile, elections are supposed to be carried out by the states, but you know, Trump's trying to overturn that. But so he's saying while he was president, there were lots of problems with the elections. Go figure. Then Biden is president. It's the Democrats in charge during the 2024 elections. Trump won. Do I think there were shenanigans? Yeah, but I don't think it was in the counting of the votes. I don't think it was due to foreigners, non-citizens voting when they weren't supposed to. I think it had to do with throwing out valid registrations and keeping people from being allowed to vote. That's where I think the dirty tricks came in. But that's besides the point. What Trump is saying is when Biden was president, the elections went off without a hitch because he won. So listen to what the man says. When the Republicans are in charge, elections get fucked up. When the Democrats are in charge, they run as they're supposed to. The fact that Trump allegedly won twice, both those times the Democrats were in charge. So who's fucking up the electoral process here? Certainly not the Democrats. By the way, a quick aside, because yesterday we talked about the situation here in Phoenix, in Maricopa County. Well, there is a little, I don't know what happened yesterday. Apparently, there was that mediation, right? Well, today, the Arizona Republic, this isn't the Arizona Republic. This is a TV station, Arizona Family. I don't know why they call it that, but they do. Arizona Family. I don't know what channel it is because honestly, I don't watch local news. But they actually had I asked David to check the Arizona, because I was so busy today, check the Arizona paper to see if there was any follow-up on the New York Times story that I shared with you yesterday. And this is a story that ran on
5: primary elections underway. The Maricopa County Board of Supervisors and the county recorder are still locked in a power struggle.
6: Both sides spent another day in court-ordered mediation trying to finalize agreements on a plan for this year's midterm elections. Investigative reporter Amy Cutler's here with the latest in this ongoing dispute and reaction from voters tonight, Amy.
7: Yeah, Nicole, Jared, it just keeps going on. By a ruling by the state Supreme Court means that the recorder's plan for the primary will be carried out. All of this is supposed to be agreed upon. But since that hasn't happened, both sides are now back in court-ordered mediation.
0: Oh, God. Okay, that's just what happened yesterday. Right?
8: We caught up with Rhett Lee at ASU's West Valley campus, one of the many early voting sites across Maricopa County.
9: I just want to make sure it physically gets dropped off and I have it tracking set up so I can actually see where it is along the process.
10: It's my civic duty.
8: Catherine McMullen doing the same.
10: At least if I vote, then I can have an opinion.
8: This routine, even mundane task is getting a lot of extra attention this election cycle amid the ongoing fight between the Maricopa County Board of Supervisors and the recorder. These two entities normally work together on elections, but not this time. Recorder Justin Heap suing the board, alleging it illegally took control of tasks he should oversee. Last week, the Arizona Supreme Court agreed, ordering the board to follow Heap's 12-point plan for the primary.
11: It just seems so unique.
12: It is unique, and I wish I could say it was unique in a good way.
8: Matt Crane has more than two decades of experience overseeing elections in Colorado and has been following what's happening here closely.
12: Let's just get this figured out as quickly as possible and then reassure the voters that they're going to be able to vote, independently in an accessible way.
8: Catherine and Rhett agree.
10: There's always going to be a problem somewhere down the road, and that doesn't, it doesn't bother me. They'll figure it out.
9: You can't just sit home and do nothing. You need to at least get out and attempt to be a part of the system.
0: Okay. They don't seem to be telling
8: us
0: anything.
8: Those voters very clearly explaining the importance on making their voice heard and casting their ballot. As for that ongoing mediation, neither side agreed to comment on that.
0: Oh, great.
8: That last check was still going on and has been for most of the day. The focus of that work is really on the general election, which is now less than 4 months away.
0: All right, great.
8: In Phoenix, Amy Cutler, Arizona's Family.
0: Arizona's Family. Someone said Arizona and Family are synonyms. I don't know. But I still don't know what channel it was because I don't watch local news. And that story told us nothing. Thanks for nothing. I didn't even look at the New York Times today because I was busy with other things. So, yeah, it says Monday's mediation focused on the general election. Both sides have traditionally reached agreements on election administration, but that process broke down this cycle. That's because of Justin Heap. With the primary plan now resolved by court order, the two sides entered mediation to work out arrangements for the general election. Neither side commented on how it went. Great. All right. So, to be continued. All right. But there's other stuff going on. Okay, hold on. See, I told you I'm dry. All right. Dry mouth. It's the air. And yesterday, boy, we had a dust storm yesterday. What's it called? A haboob or something like that. I don't even know. But I think it passed over us. We didn't really get it. But yeah. Okay, a few other things that I do want to tell you about. So they drained the reflecting pool again. You heard about this, right? Yeah. You know how Donald Trump is blaming people, tourists, citizens who reached in to pick out a piece of the floating liner that broke off. Well, here's the thing, friends. That was Trump's fault. He does this. He tries to blame everybody else for the shit that he brings on himself. But you may recall, I think it was in May, that when it was drained after it was painted and it was sealed, allegedly, he took his motorcade for a ride through the reflecting pool. Do you remember that? I think he's trying to deny that it happened, but it happened, and there is video. All right, this is interesting. I don't know where this is. It's 10news.com. I don't know what city it's in, probably D.C. But let's watch their coverage of this, this thing. Okay, here. Take it away, video.
13: The Lincoln Memorial reflecting pool has been all over the news as it filled with algae and the new paint peeled off. President Trump has blamed it on vandals. But a story going around online claims the president's motorcade actually drove through the pool last month.
0: And
13: it's true. On May 7th, Trump's motorcade passed through the empty pool.
0: Look at
13: after
0: it. These
13: it was
0: are
13: painted
0: the pictures.
13: And sealed before it was refilled with water.
0: Hold on a second.
13: Are
0: hold
13: speculating
0: on.
13: That damaged the paint and the sealant before it had fully set.
0: You
13: that
0: see?
13: Cannot be proven.
0: Okay.
13: Snopes contacted the White House.
0: Snopes contacted. They didn't. The White House didn't respond. But you can see the motorcade with these, you know, multiple ton vehicles driving through the pool. And now that they've drained it again, this is not a good picture. But I'm going to show you what you can see are the tire tracks. It is the beast, the big SUV that the president rides around in. Those vehicles are what did the damage, not tourists, you know, picking up a piece of the lining that tore off because the truck.
14: It's time for the Rick Smith Show. 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
15: And welcome, brothers, sisters, working class heroes. This is the Rick Smith Show. Thanks so much for being here today on the big program. Lots to get to, lots to talk about. Freedom. Freedom's a funny word. Funny word in this country. We slap it all over everything. Freedom fries, freedom fuel, freedom phones. Probably freedom hemorrhoid cream is coming soon. But I went to one of Trump's shiny new, newly branded freedom gas stations because, of course, now we've got government branded gasoline. And I ran into a guy with a Trump bumper sticker. I didn't get gas. I just was looking for someone, but he was proudly pumping his freedom fuel like he was personally defending the Alamo. So I asked him, I go, hey, how's it going? I feel about, you know, what's going on? Economy good. On the wharf side, the chaos doing well by you. And every time I got the same line, cost of freedom, cost of freedom. And it hit me that these folks keep talking about the cost of freedom like they're actually paying it, when in reality, it's working people who are getting billed every month. Here's the truth. Nobody on the freedom fuel billboard wants to say it out loud, but you're not free if you can't feed your family. You're not free if missing one paycheck means you have to choose between rent and medicine. 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That's not freedom. That's dependency with a flag staple to it. And we've built this entire mythology around economic freedom that boils down to this. Corporations are free to do whatever they want, whenever they want, to whomever they want, and workers are free to suffer the consequences. 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Then when you ask them how they decide how they're paying people, they admit, well, we don't really know. Kind of a mix, a mysterious mix of vibes, tradition, and whatever we can get away with or how desperate you are. They can't explain the pay structure, but they're absolutely certain it's the invisible hand of freedom, not just their thumb on the scale. So I keep hearing that word, free. And for the working class, it's anything but free market, but not free healthcare. 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You're free to choose between the three crummy jobs, but not free to say no without losing your home. It's not liberty. It's a hostage negotiation where the ransom is your dignity. We tell workers, if you don't like it, quit. And go where? To what? Another job where your schedule drops on some app at 10 p.m. and your wages are decided by an algorithm and your benefits disappear faster than a Trump ethics lawyer? Really? That's our freedom? And the guy at the Freedom Station thinks the pain at the pump is just the cost of freedom. But the real cost is every hour of your life sold cheap because you don't have power. And that's the key word, power. And here's the twisted part. Most workers have way more power than they think. And most of the people in charge have way less moral right to the power they wield. But as long as we believe that freedom is what happens to us, instead of what we build together, the game stays rigged. If you want real freedom, the kind where you're not terrified of a pink slip or a medical bill, we've got to build power, real power. And there are ways of doing that. You can join and form a union. Collective bargaining turns my boss can fire me anytime into my boss has to follow a contract. Organize your coworkers, even informally. Unite in the workplace. Know your rights. Use those rights. Learn labor laws in your state. Document abuses. File complaints. Don't let employers skate just because, well, that's how we've always done it. Support pro-worker candidates. Vote, volunteer, pressure politicians for higher minimum wages, stronger safety rules, and real penalties for wage theft. And then, beyond the workplace, build a community mutual aid society, tenant rights unions, caregiver groups. Network our actual power. Because understand, freedom isn't at the gas pump. It's at the union hall. It's not a word on a bumper sticker. It's the ability to look your boss in the eye and say, no, I don't think you get to ruin my life on a whim. And the reality is, if we want the kind of freedom, we're going to have to stop worshiping at the altar of the free market and start building a free people. I've been talking about this for years because, you know, the sad reality is we believe what we're shoveled, which is we have all this star-spangled freedom that when it trickles down to the reality, you still got to get up. You still got to go to that same crummy job. You can still deal with the same crummy boss and still not getting ahead.

0: They feed us a steady diet of outrage candy pointed at each of us. You know, I love the Jay Gould quote of, I can pay half the working class to murder the other half. Because as long as they keep us eating each other, as long as they keep us looking to our right and to our left, instead of way up ahead of us, at the people who have such enormous wealth and power that, well, we're not, evidently not comprehending. Because we think that that immigrant or that person that's working that minimum wage job, somehow that they're harming our lives. And this is where I come back to what the employer class doesn't want, what the billionaire class never wants, is an activated, engaged workforce that's unionized, that's empowered, that understands that collectively, only collectively, do they have power. We've been sold this idea that we're an army of one and that we can make our own bad deals. And we have made our own bad deals. And it's harmed not just ourselves, but everyone else. So for me, freedom, yes, I'm all in favor. But do you think we have it? I want to hear your thoughts. What are your thoughts on freedom in America? Email me, rick@thericksmithshow.com. Right back. I'm Rick Smith, and this is Labor History in 2. On this day in labor history, the year was 1877. That was the day that would become known as the Great Upheaval, or the Great Uprising, which began in Martinsburg, West Virginia. Railroad workers were angry. They had seen their wages cut twice in 6 months by the Baltimore and Ohio Railroad. The workers went on strike, refusing to let the trains move. 600 trains jammed the rail yard, and soon the strike spread to Baltimore. When the Maryland governor called out the National Guard, workers in the city rose up and attacked them. The guardsmen fired on the crowd, killing 10 people. The strike continued to spread to Pittsburgh, Chicago, and East St. Louis. More than 100,000 workers stopped working. This was not an organized strike by a central labor union, but rather a popular revolt by workers fed up with their wages and working conditions. Everywhere the workers went on strike, they were met with armed troops. Workers, police, and guardsmen were at battle. Workers tore up railroad tracks and burnt railroad buildings. The chairman of the Pennsylvania Railroad voiced his opinion that those on strike should be given, quote, a rifle diet for a few days and see how they like that kind of bread. In Chicago, thousands of workers clashed with police in what came to be known as the Battle of Viaduct. In all, more than 100 workers lost their lives across the country. The events of the summer of 1877 were a turning point in U.S. labor history. Industrialists became convinced that they needed an armed response to labor uprisings. The violence of 1877 forewarned the bloody conflict of labor versus capital that would continue over the decades to follow across the United States. Labor History in 2 brought to you by the Illinois Labor History Society and The Rick Smith Show. For more information, go to laborhistoryin2.com, like us on Facebook, and follow us on the Twitters at laborhistoryin2.
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0: So as we talked about yesterday on the program, Lindsey died over the weekend. Lindsey Graham gone. I guess the sister now going to take over. She's going to be tapped to be his replacement until January 3rd when... who knows what worse replacement we're going to get out of South Carolina. But and equally as dead, I guess the ceasefire is gone. I guess that's over, maybe. I guess we're going to start blocking the Strait of Hormuz again, 20% toll. And the question I have is, you know, are we going to obliterate the entire country now? Is that back on the table? So much going on and so much that, you know, it's been a couple of minutes, so I'm sure everything's changed. But that's why I've asked Sam Ratner to come share some thoughts with us. Sam is the policy director there at Win Without War. You can check out their website at winwithoutwar.com. Sam, thanks for taking time for me.
2: Rick, thanks so much for having me back.
0: So where are we? I mean, all this news, I'm just completely bombarded with... the ceasefire is done. It's not done. Maybe we can salvage parts of it. We're going back to blockading the strait. Oh, by the way, you know, there are people who say, well, we need to go full in honor of Lindsey's passing. We need to go back full bore to, you know, to make Lindsey's

0: time worthwhile? Where are we?
1: Hopefully we are not back on the precipice of realizing Lindsey Graham's dream of a full-scale United States war in and against Iran. But things are not looking very good. We have seen over the course of the weekend and the last few days, both sides of this conflict really seem to repudiate the memorandum of understanding that was sort of buttressing the ceasefire that has been ongoing for the past few weeks. We've seen, return to pretty widespread U.S. strikes in Iran. We've seen the Iranian government striking shipping in the Strait of Hormuz. As you mentioned today, you've got Donald Trump saying that the U.S. is going to reimpose a blockade on the Strait, and that we're now going to be charging a 20% toll to use the Strait, despite the fact that in theory the U.S. is supposed to be in favor of freedom of navigation through the Strait. And I think that it's a little bit unclear whether we are headed to full scale war, but we are certainly headed in that direction. And I think a thing that has changed since the last time we talked is, we talked sort of at the beginning of this ceasefire. And, then this war was deeply unpopular, which it still is. Then this war had caused deep economic harm to folks around the country and around the world, and it still has, and it still does. We saw gas prices spike today, oil prices rather spike today. But what hadn't happened yet is that Congress had not yet actually sort of enacted the will of the people who really hate this war, and ordered the president to withdraw U.S. forces from hostilities. And that has happened. A bipartisan resolution passed in both houses of Congress. A war powers resolution that makes it very clear that the law of the land is that the president is supposed to withdraw forces from hostilities with Iran. And instead, we see Trump doing the opposite. Instead, we see a return to war. We see a threatened expansion of the war, threatening to put U.S. boots on the ground. Even more so than last time, what we're left with is seeing a lawless president fight a lawless war.
0: Right.
1: And all of us are paying the price.
0: But, are we surprised by it? I mean, to be honest, this is exactly what I would have expected out of Donald Trump. And if you had given me this scenario in 2024 during the campaign, I would have said this is exactly what he would do, because this is what people voted for. He's a strong man. He's our authoritarian. We want a CEO president, I was told. And this seems like a CEO decision.
1: I mean, I'll say this is certainly a thing that Donald Trump would do. This is, he has never yet found a problem that he doesn't think could be solved with more violence. But I would say that I don't think this is what people who voted for Donald Trump by and large voted for. I think that Trump made a lot of promises over the course of all of his campaigns that, he was going to end the era of forever wars, that he was not going to get involved in foolish, destructive, expensive wars in the Middle East. And instead of delivering on that promise, he has gone back on it in a massive and world changing way. And we see, we could see how angry people are about this, right? Like, this war is it's always been underwater with Democrats and independents. It's only gotten more so over time. And, even Republicans, both in Congress and around the country are looking around at this and saying, this is a disaster. We need to bail out of this. This isn't, what right. we voted for, and it's not going to bring us anything worthwhile.
0: But here's I've had a couple of conversations with my red hat friends who they've mm-hmm. now come around to the fact that we had to do this. This is the red hat view that I've gotten. It may not be widespread across MAGA world, but what's been sold to me is, we didn't ask for this, but we had to stop them from getting the nuke, and at any cost. And our military is so powerful, so strong, that we could go and basically wipe 90 million people off the planet if we so chose. And they should surrender because we are that powerful. And it won't be forever. This is a short-term thing. We'll get past it. And this is the cost of freedom. That's what I've been told. Now, if that's accurate in across the breadth of MAGA world, I don't know. But that's the response that I've been given most often, which scares the living you-know-what out of me.
1: Yeah, I hear you. It's a scary response. I think that, people who are willing to say sort of with one side of their mouth that the U.S. should be willing to kill 90 million people for frankly any reason, but a goal that had been accomplished previously through diplomatic means, it could have been accomplished that way again. And then on the other side of their mouth say, it's no big deal. This war is a small price to pay to accomplish the goals that they've sort of invented after the fact that this war is for. I think I don't buy either side of it. The reality of the situation is that there was a robust deal to prevent the Iranian government seeking a nuclear weapon, and that was a deal that Donald Trump tore up because he thought that trying to accomplish this through violence was a better approach. We've seen that has completely failed. And on the flip side, also the idea that Trump has been saying from the start that, oh, the cost of this war, you won't even notice it. This war will be over in days, in weeks. And now we're months in. The costs are massive and growing. The president is about to ask for another over $1 trillion in money for the Pentagon to continue this war. And people are fed up about it.
0: Right. So let me ask you this, because Congress has said, no, we don't want to fund this. The ceasefire, I think, is probably dead. Or I guess I should ask that as a question. Is the ceasefire dead? And if it is, what options are left other than either, now pulling out and realizing that he really blundered this badly and we've lost and Iran's going to toll the strait, or going all in? Are there other options that maybe I don't know about?
1: Yeah, I think as with just about everything Trump does, this is, the ceasefire is dead, and also it's easy to imagine a version of it continuing on as sort of a zombie. The president has signaled pretty clearly that he intends to continue firing, which is sort of the dictionary definition of not accepting the ceasefire anymore. But on the flip side, I think that the core deal for a ceasefire that was laid out in the MOU can still certainly be on the table, right? We're not on sort of a one-way train to a massively expanded war. There are still many opportunities to choose anything else. But I think in order to actually take those opportunities, the White House is going to have to feel a lot of pressure from Congress, from the American people, and potentially from markets as well.
0: But I don't think he cares about the pressure. I honestly, there's part of me that goes, he doesn't care that this is an ego driven thing, and that it's only going to get worse before it gets any better. So if that's the case, where are we left? I mean, because I don't see him as someone who backs up to his own detriment and to ours. Where does that leave us again? I mean, because I know I've asked this question, but I'm still trying to figure out because I don't see a positive end to this, especially with the fact that, look, if I'm Iran, I don't trust a word that comes out of his mouth. I don't trust anything that's been written down that he's put his giant signature on. I don't think he's trustworthy on any level about anything. So how do you move forward on diplomacy with someone that you cannot trust?
1: Yeah, I mean, absolutely. Trump's continued failures of diplomacy has made the job harder. There's no question. But I think two things here. One is that Trump often is very stubborn, but I do think he is actually responsive to pressure on this. I think pressure is how we ended up with the ceasefire in the first place, right? We saw a huge uprising of anti-war sentiment across the country that made itself felt in the halls of Congress. It made itself felt among the president's political advisors, and I do think that is Donald Trump is not someone who wants to negotiate a ceasefire unless he is feels like that is a political win and anything else would be a political loss. So I think that political pressure does tell here. And I think the other thing about the potential for future diplomacy is Barack Obama famously said you don't need to do diplomacy with your friends, right? You don't need to have complex negotiations with your friends. And the thing diplomacy can do is it provides a outlet for real engagement between adversaries, between parties that don't feel they can trust each other. And obviously acting in good faith makes those negotiations easier, and acting in bad faith makes them more difficult. And Trump's horrible mismanagement of every part of the U.S.-Iran relationship has made this much more difficult and resulted in a deal that, you know, an eventual deal that's almost certainly going to be worse for the world and the United States than yeah. what was happening before the war. But I don't think there's reason to think that there's no diplomatic path forward. I think there is a diplomatic path forward, and there's always a diplomatic path forward. And I think in this case, that it is a path that the president and the country need to seize, because as we've seen, there's no profit in continuing the military path.
0: So if diplomacy is the pathway forward, where's our top diplomat? Where's Marco? Where's little Marco?
1: Oh, you'd have to ask him. It seems like he's very busy sort of doing some shadowy controlling of Venezuelan oil revenues. At a time when people in Venezuela are trying to dig out from a massive and massively destructive earthquake, natural disaster. I think this is yet another example of the administration's huge failures. I think we've seen, Marco Rubio is MIA on this. We've seen J.D. Vance sort of pop his head up and try to make a name for himself and then disappear. Steve Witkoff, the president's son-in-law, like, are all sort of coming in and out of this thing. But the reality seems to be that the president is very happy to / maybe is incapable of doing anything beyond sort of scuttling such work as they're doing with sort of his tantrums and tweets.
0: Yeah, I got to tell you though, the one thing that I'm happy about. I'm not happy that Lindsey Graham's dead. I'm not that far. I've said enough bad things about him over the years. I'm not going to make him an angel, but I don't want anybody dead. My concern right when I heard the news is that it was going to be spun that somehow the Iranians took him out. Because there's been all this talk of the Iranians are trying to assassinate Trump and there's been all of that. So my fear right when I heard the news was, they're going to say it was the Iranians and this is going to be the impetus for the Senate to rise up and go, we got to go. So I guess that's a good fortune, maybe a little of no.
1: No, absolutely. I mean, I'm very glad we're not in a situation where we're seeing the Iranian government, assassinating, U.S. political figures. And frankly, on Lindsey Graham, I think that, I hope that the Iranian government isn't, out here assassinating anyone. And also, I think it would be particularly foolish of them to assassinate Lindsey Graham, a guy who spent a career inadvertently making war with Iran seem like an incredibly dumb idea. And here we are. He has come as close to getting his wish as ever, and it is everything that everyone who opposed him warned that it would be.
0: So last line of question I've got for you, going forward, because again, we don't know what's going to happen in 5 minutes with this administration, because hey, he's unpredictable, and that is the reason people voted for him. So this unpredictability, the global economy's not happy with, American consumers and workers are not overly thrilled with, because it's not the utopia and the nirvana we were told it was going to be. But what do you seek in the coming days? Does this escalate? Do cooler heads, prevail a little bit? Is there a walking back? If you got the crystal ball, what do you think you're seeing?
1: I hesitate to make a big prediction here, but what I will say is that I think we will see sort of the locus of decision-making shift to Capitol Hill. The Senate later on this week is going to be taking up the Pentagon budget. Which many senators are already saying they're basically considering litmus test for Trump's illegal war with Iran, right? That many senators are going to oppose this budget, this unbelievably large budget, this over $1 trillion budget, because the president has refused to follow the law and refused to engage with Congress about this war. And I think, how those votes shake out will have a big effect about, sort of the amount of pressure Trump is feeling on this. And we'll also see, the House has made noises I think, very positive noises about the need for accountability when the president ignores the will of Congress and the will of the people on questions of war and peace.
0: So let me stop you there then. What is that accountability then? Because here's the scenario that I see. Congress digs in, says no. He digs in, says this is where we're going. You're putting the troops in harm's way. I'm doing it anyway because it's good for the country. It's good for the national security. Who enforces this? Where does it go to our Supreme Court? What then happens for folks who don't really know?
1: I mean, I think at the very least, we've seen, in addition to this wild Pentagon budget, we've seen the White House come to Congress demanding another $67 billion specifically for this war, specifically to expand and escalate this war. And I think at the very least, what Congress can do is say that request, that supplemental request, is dead on arrival. That if the president is going to continue to fight a war that Congress and the American people have specifically said it absolutely that is illegal to continue doing this, they're not going to get another dime to do it with. And I think opposing that supplemental bill, opposing the Pentagon budget, having utilizing the power of the purse to enforce these enforce the War Powers Resolution, I think is the bare minimum of the way forward. And we'll see what else members come up with in terms of
0: that would take political courage, though, Sam. That's going to take some political courage. And I just, I don't know. I don't know that the Republicans have that kind of courage. I know Democrats will because it's the other party, but I don't know they want to go back home and go, hey, you're sending our boys into harm's way. We're going to have bake sales to get them flak jackets again. I'm concerned about that messaging that comes out of that.
1: I mean, I think that there are a lot of problems with how long we have members of Congress hanging around Washington, but I think enough members remember enough of the Iraq War to remember that going back to your district and saying that actually we need to continue paying for and robbing from your Medicare in order to pay for a war that is not going well and that everyone opposes and has clearly said we want to end. That doesn't play. It doesn't play for Republicans. It doesn't play for Democrats. And I think that the politics of this war have been clear from the start and have only become more clear as we've gone forward.
0: There you go. Sam, I appreciate the input and your insight. I hope folks will check out winwithoutwar.org. We'll get links out on social media. Sam Ratner, thanks so much.
1: Thanks so much, Rick.
0: Want to hear your thoughts. Are we ready for this? Does Congress have the stones? Will there be profiles in courage? Here, 5 minutes, I'm sure it's all going to change, but I want to hear your thoughts. Rick at the RickSmithShow.com. Right back. Stick around. I'm Rick Smith, and this...
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0: Is labor history in tune. On this day in labor history, the year was 1978. That was the day municipal workers in Cleveland, Louisville, and Philadelphia walked off the job. That summer was rocked with public sector strikes, starting with a firefighter strike in Memphis. In Cleveland, municipal services came to a virtual halt as city workers honored a police work stoppage. In Louisville, firefighters walked off the job after the Kentucky Labor Relations Board found the city guilty of unfair labor practices. And in Philadelphia, 20,000 AFSCME members, including sanitation, highway, and health department workers, rejected a last-minute contract offer. They demanded wage increases, but they were also furious when the city announced it would have to lay off city workers to pay an arbitration award to the police. Sanitation strikes soon followed in New Orleans, San Antonio, Detroit, and Tuscaloosa. By the third week of July, transit workers in Washington, D.C. staged a wildcat strike, as did postal workers in California and New Jersey. Labor historian Joseph McCartan notes that public sector strikes peaked in 1975 and again in 1978. By the late 1970s, the volatile recipe of rising public sector union militancy, inflation, and anti-tax reform made public sector unions more vulnerable than at any other time. Suddenly, the union became a convenient scapegoat for public officials dealing with declining relative tax revenues, demands for improved public services, and taxpayer unrest. McCartan adds that by 1978, public employers came out swinging in labor disputes. Public sector unions would struggle to hold their own in an increasingly hostile environment as their ability to strike was being severely eroded. The backlash against public sector militancy set the stage for President Reagan's smashing of the PATCO union just 3 years later.
5: This healthcare system is not normal. A healthcare system based on profit is not normal. A healthcare system that is not based on well-being and health is not normal. And everyone in one way or another is affected. And that's why we need everyone to join together and to demand something better.
6: Welcome to Code WAC, where we break down how our healthcare system really works, what it means for you, and how we can make it better for everyone. I'm your host, Brenda Gazar. Nearly everyone has a healthcare story. For some, it's an insurance claim that was denied. For others, it's a medical bill they couldn't afford, a hospital that closed in their community, or a job they didn't leave because their health insurance depended on it. Dr. Anna Malino, a retired pediatrician and longtime advocate for a national single-payer healthcare system, says Americans have come to accept experiences like these as simply part of life. She argues they don't have to be.
5: You're absolutely right. It is normal for us. But if you just go anywhere outside of this country and you explain to them what our healthcare system is all about, they look at you incredulously. They can't believe that this is a normal healthcare system. You know, the medical debt, you know, that affects 20 million people. That is almost non-existent in other countries. And yet, with all of these statistics, you know, people just don't even bat an eye because we think that this is normal. We think that it's normal to have this two-tiered healthcare system.
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0: So, as I said earlier, the reality is the ceasefire is dead. At least I think it is. I'm not a military expert, but it seems like Trump's kind of screwed that up. I mean, this whole thing was a nightmare from the beginning. And the question, you know, as we just talked about, what are going to be the profiles in courage? You know, where are going to be the Republicans who are going to step forward and say, you know, maybe not, because it's the only way we're going to stop what's coming. And what I've been saying all along is we need better people in Congress. And my next guest, someone who I think would be awesome in the halls of power, a working class hero, somebody who served this country for 24 years in the Army, has been in the political trenches, has done the hard work. It would be great to see a North Carolina congressman by the name of Rich Ojeda. Rich, thanks for taking time for us.
8: You know, I always enjoy coming on your show, Rick.
0: I hope folks will check out Ojeda4NC.com because, look, when you said you were going to run, I'm like, good, we need more working class people who know what it's like to get their hands dirty, who know what it's like to, at the end of the day, that they're back to hurt and the paycheck not to go far enough. I said, that's the guy. And so how are things going? I'm sure you're out there pressing the flesh, kissing babies, all of that stuff. What are you finding?
8: So, polling is looking pretty good for us. You know, we are putting boots on the ground everywhere when my opponent doesn't. A lot of the polling showed that for the people that get to know who I am, they support me 2-1 over top of my opponent. So, we're just going to continue showing up. Because that's the one thing that the other side does not do right now. The other side is ignoring the people because they don't really have a lot of good things that they can say. Yeah. So I'm going to capitalize on that. My opponent said no more town halls, told all the Republicans to stop, and I'm going to do town halls. I've already done one town hall up in Alamance County, and it was an outstanding event. I am showing people what right looks like. And I'm going to continue doing that all the way to November 3rd.
0: Now, your district, that district is where Fort Bragg is, correct?
8: Yes. Yes.
0: And I got to imagine what's going on in Iran, what's going on with the Strait of Hormuz. We find out that the blockade is back that Trump wanted. There's a 20% toll, even though we weren't going to toll. There's all this chaos going on. The people who are going to be the ones who are going to have to sacrifice in this are in that district. What are you hearing from them?
8: I will tell you right now that there is a lot of people that are not happy. You know, this is the one thing that my opponent doesn't understand. This is the one thing that Donald Trump doesn't understand. They've never, ever had to kiss their children and sneak out like a thief in the night so that they wouldn't have to watch their children's heart get crushed when they leave for a year at a time for a combat zone. And, you know, that's what has happened. We have a lot of the 82nd Airborne Division in places all across the Middle East. They are in harm's way. And once again, for what? I mean, what is the reason for this? There was no reason for us to get involved with this. We know that Benjamin Netanyahu, for the past three decades, has been looking for somebody, a useful idiot, to drag them into a war with Iran. And he finally got that with Donald Trump. And that's where we're at right now. And you know what? Donald Trump can sit and give a speech about how they want a deal, they want a deal, they want a deal. He can say that this war has been won 30, 40 times like he has done. The truth is it's not over, and it's not going to be over. And the Iranian people are not going to be bullied into this. And as much as, you know, look, I mean, I want the fighting to stop. But once again, we have allowed ourselves to commit ourselves to war. For what? For Benjamin Netanyahu? I mean, this is unacceptable. You know, and oh, by the way, we are literally watching people in Washington, D.C. beat the drums of war while they're actively trying to gut the Veterans Administration. And that right there tells you exactly where we are and the people that are in leadership and how they really think about our soldiers, sailors, airmen, and Marines. They don't think very highly of them, and that's unacceptable.
0: Let's talk about that for a minute, because, look, there's more money being requested for war. There's more money. In fact, you know, Trump has said that, you know, we can't solve daycare. We can't solve a lot of these problems because we need money for war. That's got to be something that's resonating with people that you're meeting. Because, look, everybody I talk to, they're trying to keep fuel in the gas tank, food on the table, and get to work where the kids are somewhere safe. When the president says we can't deal with that, we got this. Even though it's a war that nobody wants, and nobody has really made a cogent argument of why it was so imperative. That's got to motivate people to go, you know, we should be throwing some bums out.
8: Everything that he promised, he has failed to follow through with. Everything. He promised no new wars. Here we are. You know, he promised to lower grocery costs, lower gas prices, to do all kinds of things. And he has accomplished none of those things. And now looks into the camera and tells people that we can't afford childcare because we're at war. You know, I mean, when are we, you know, we're the richest nation on earth. And other countries are doing things that we could do in this country, but we just choose not to.
0: Yeah.
8: You know, other countries make medicine and healthcare as cheap as they can. But in the United States of America, we're too busy trying to make sure that Big Pharma can make more money than anybody could have ever expected, because Big Pharma greases the pockets of legislators. And that's where we're at in this country. We have plenty of people in Washington, D.C. that will push garbage as long as they get their pockets greased. Let's not speak ill of the dead. But once again, Lindsey Graham was one of the biggest war hawks that we have in Washington, D.C. There has never been a war that he doesn't love, because there's never been a war that he doesn't profit from. And once again, as long as we got people that are able to profit from this stuff in positions of authority, like in Congress, we will always find ourselves in the situation that we are, where we have plenty of people who will commit us to war. I will tell you this. There was no reason for us to go into Iraq. There was no weapons of mass destruction, and we now know that. There was a time when we had Osama bin Laden held up in the Tora Bora Mountains. I'm going to tell you, the military was said, stop, pull back. Rumsfeld said, get him back, pull him out of there. They let him get away. If we would have sent three Delta Force operators into those caves, they would have killed everybody in those caves and dragged Osama bin Laden out. But instead, we had to pull back. Why? Because the military-industrial complex wanted to get their beaks wet, too. And that's exactly what happened. We got to stop allowing this mentality to continue moving forward, because innocent men and women die because of this. Yeah. And they don't care because they get paid for it.
0: No, I think back to the Smedley Butler piece, War is a Racket. It makes rich people rich and poor people dead. And I think of, you know, Eisenhower, that we're spending more on guns than we're spending on butter. And look, yeah, it's never changed. So how do we... how do we get to the point where we can change this? And look, there are no profiles in courage in Congress right now. I know that there's some trying, but I don't think there's enough. Any thoughts of what, as a congressman, you do?
8: Well, first and foremost, we have to get rid of this administration. And in many cases, prosecution. You know, we need to impeach people, and then we need to prosecute people. Pete Hegseth, for one, we know over 200 people have lost their lives in the Caribbean. And we know without a shadow of a doubt that there have been war crimes committed. We know that. He needs to be prosecuted for that. Christy Noem, Christy Noem, Tom Holman, Marco Rubio, these are people, Stephen Miller. They need to be prosecuted for snatching people off the streets and giving them no due process and sending them into gulags all over the daggone world. And oh, by the way, only 8% of the people who have been snatched off the streets and given no due process have had a criminal record. So we need to hold these people accountable. And I really believe that if we are able to take back the House, and we believe that we can take back the House, and we take it back with enough ferocity, that we absolutely can hold these people accountable. And that's one of the reasons why, you know, they're going to put up such a fight. That's why they're doing what they're doing. You know, Donald Trump is putting fences around everything. I really believe that Donald Trump is going to plan to basically at the last minute say, we're not going to go anywhere. Yeah, they may have won, but we're not going to let them come up here and take power. Nothing would surprise me with this administration. But make no mistake about it, it's not going to work. Donald Trump has about a 23% approval rating right now. And you know what? A lot of his administration is in that same area right there. And people are tired, and people are done, and people are sick and tired of not being able to put food on the table for their family. People are tired of not being able to make rent. People are tired because now if they're, you know, instead of getting married and moving into your first starter home with your new bride or husband, you can't do that anymore because you just can't afford it. Now everybody is still living with their mothers and fathers and grandfathers and grandmothers. People are tired of this. And I'm telling you right now, we're going to see that. It's going to happen at the polls, and we're going to benefit from this. This buffoonery that we are seeing, I believe, is going to make people show up with the ferocity that the Republicans aren't even ready for. But make no mistake about it, I believe we are going to take it all back. And I think we're going to take the Senate back as well.
0: Yeah, no, that's the hope. Because look, at the end of the day, the pendulum has to swing somewhat back. But I don't want it to swing back to where it was before Trump. I want it to swing back to where it was before Reagan.
8: No. When it swings back, look, everybody knows that we cannot sit and drag our feet. We have to show things immediately. Look, this big, horrible bill that my opponent was one of the architects of. Let me tell you something. What they have done, and if you've never read the big, horrible bill, you might want to look at when things are expected to take place. Okay? Because what you will find is that they specifically did this to take place after the midterms. So they can act like, oh, the big horrible bill is not bad at all. It's good for us. But in December, when all of a sudden you don't have health care anymore, in December, if you can't afford groceries anymore because of some of the things that they put in these bills, then it's going to anger a lot of people. And if they are able to maintain control and then this stuff actually kicks in later on, I'm going to tell you right now, it's going to make people hate them even more.
0: I got to tell you, though, Rich, and this is what I've been saying since election night 2024, that it's going to have to get really bad. My view is that kind of pain has to hit us. The kind of pain that we have never felt in our lifetimes. That's the only time that change really happens. And I fear that, you know, Winston Churchill was right. Americans always do the right thing after doing everything else first. And here we are doing everything else first.
8: Hey, look, the average American right now is having a hard time putting food on the table. You know, they're working long hours and they're getting less from it. You know, putting gas in your car, truck drivers, farmers with diesel costs. And oh, by the way, the Strait of Hormuz is closed again. So you can guarantee that when you saw that price of gas going down and all the Republicans were like, yay, Donald Trump is following through. Guess what? It's about ready to start going right back up again because Iran isn't playing this game. You know, they are not playing. We've got a lot of stuff going on all over the globe right now. The earth is practically on fire, and Donald Trump and his enablers are not making things any better. That's an absolute fact.
0: I got to tell you, it's and I don't feel any happiness in saying that that it has to get worse before it gets better. So the question I have for you then, you know, when you hit the halls of power, when you get into Congress, you know, what's the agenda? I mean, what's the first thing you do? Is it holding them accountable? Is it making lives better? Or can we walk and chew gum at the same time?
8: Okay, so first and foremost, there's a lot of things that we need to go ahead and do. Number one is, and they're going to come to me on day one and say, hey, we want you to vote for so-and-so for Speaker of the House. And the first thing I'm going to ask is, what is his plan to end Citizens United? Because once again, when we take back power, we have to start making things happen immediately. Or we're going to find ourselves looking like we're just dragging our feet and we'll lose power again within the next 2 to 4 years. We got to end Citizens United. We got to go against right to work legislation. You know, there's a lot of things that we really need to do to really let people know that, hey, the Democrats are actually making things happen. That's what has to happen. If we go there and we drag our feet, if we go there and do nothing but basically the same thing that the Republicans do, then we will deserve to lose power. Look, I'm not going to Washington, D.C. because I want to live up there for the next 25 years. I don't want to live up there. I want to go to Washington, D.C. I want to push legislation. I want to try to bring back the fairness doctrine that requires honesty and integrity in our news media, because that's one of the reasons why we have so many people in this country that are completely lost in the sauce, because they've been drinking from the fountain of Fox that absolutely lies to them. And in a court of law will say, we're not really news. We're entertainment. So this is the thing. We've got to, you know, we've got to immediately stop the things in this big, horrible bill that are going to hit after the midterms. Because once again, if we let that hit, then it's going to blow up in our faces. You know, we need to hold people accountable. People need to see people like Stephen Miller be held accountable for the things that have happened. We need to hold ICE accountable. People need to see ICE being held accountable. Because right now, this administration isn't holding anybody accountable. You know, I saw something the other day. Pete Hegseth, once again, has jumped in and saved a bunch of helicopter pilots. Now, you may think, hey, that's okay. They were doing flybys. But you got to understand, when you are in the military and you're flying a military vehicle and you decide that you want to fly away from your course to go over here and do a flyby with a bunch of people on the beach, it may seem cool. The people may love it. But what happens if there is an accident? Because when a helicopter crashes, it's catastrophic. And if a helicopter crashes on a beach filled with people, it could be really catastrophic. And then the military is in a world of hurt because everybody is going to vilify our military. That's the reason why when a helicopter pilot gets in a helicopter and goes someplace, they are a flight path that they have to follow. And veering off because they want to be a cowboy is something that can cause you to lose your job. And anybody else who has done that before Pete Hegseth found themselves in a world of hurt, because we don't play that game in the military. Pete Hegseth just doesn't care because he thinks it makes him look cool. The truth is if somebody gets killed, I bet you money Pete Hegseth would not stand behind the pilot and daggone try to defend him. Yeah. He would allow that person, that pilot, to be absolutely ripped apart because that's the kind of person he is.
0: But it was a photo op with Kid Rock. I mean, come on.
8: Wrong. It was, once again, though, wrong. It is a wrong thing to do. What if that helicopter would have crashed right there at Kid Rock's? And what if it would have burned Kid Rock's house down? You think Kid Rock would be like, don't worry about it, guys? He would have probably sued our government.
0: Yeah, but I think a lot of people would have been happy about that. So no, I'm not letting that run through my head. No, I'm not
8: a fan of Kid Rock either.
0: But I don't want to see his house burn down.
8: No, I don't. And I don't want to see people in the military lose their career. Because let me tell you something. If you get away with it with Pete Hegseth, I can tell you when Pete Hegseth is no longer the Secretary of War and we've got somebody else in there and something like that happens, those people are going to be in a world of hurt. They are probably going to basically be told the promotion you have right now on your collar is as high as you're going to go, period.
0: So last question I've got for you, because, you know, obviously, you know, as we've been talking about, the idea is to make people's lives better. I'm sure you saw the story from the Federal Reserve that right now the working class of this country is getting the lowest amount of the pie, the economic pie that we've gotten since they've been keeping these numbers since the 40s. That means the people who go to work every day, create this wealth, are productive, are loyal, dedicated employees are getting less and less and less. And our billionaire class, well, they're doing wildly well. In fact, we got a trillionaire class now. This is something I think people should be focused on. This is the kind of good outrage I want for folks to understand that this is wrong. How do we fix that? What's the message for people who are going, look, I work hard. I play by the rules. I want to get ahead, or at least not fall behind.
8: It is time for us to start taxing the rich. It's time for us to start holding them accountable. You know, 95% of Americans are having their taxes rise. 95%. Do you know the 5% that's not getting their taxes raised? Do you know who they are? They're the top 5%. That's the people, the wealthy people. They're the ones that aren't paying any taxes. They're the ones that are paying less in taxes than a nurse or a teacher pays. This is why we have to turn this around. And we can turn this around. Absolutely. A 5% wealth tax over $1 billion creates $4.5 trillion over the course of 10 years. Now imagine what we can do with $4.5 trillion if we're not giving it to people who don't need it and have never needed it. Imagine if we use that money to elevate teachers and school service personnel. Imagine if we created opportunities like programs for people that are combat soldiers when they get out of the military to go into apprenticeship programs like unions that will teach them a skill and then a union that will find them a job and then they got union protection for the rest of their lives. That's what right looks like. That's what we need to do. And Amen. People need to know when we take this back, nobody gets to drag their feet.
0: There you go. Rich, I appreciate the time as always. Love the passion. I hope the folks in the 9th Congressional District there in North Carolina get to know who you are. And they can go to ojeda4nc.com. We'll get links out on social media. Rich, great seeing you, brother.
8: Always a pleasure, brother. I always enjoy being on your show, Rick.
0: Thanks so much, my good friend, Rich Ojeda. Want to hear your thoughts. Do we need more people in Congress who, I don't know, have the fire in their belly? I want to hear your thoughts. Rick at TheRickSmithShow.com. Right back. I'm Rick Smith, and this is Labor History in 2. On this day in labor history, the year was 1912. That was the day that Woody Guthrie was born in Oklahoma, Oklahoma. Guthrie became one of the most prolific songwriters to ever sing the stories of the working class. His most well-known song is This Land Is Your Land, an anthem whose lyrics claim America for the common man. During the Great Depression, Guthrie traveled from Oklahoma to California with farmers driven off their land by the ravages of the Dust Bowl. He talked with them and learned their stories and songs. He spent the rest of his life singing the songs of those downtrodden. His guitar bore the message, "This machine kills fascists." Guthrie believed in the power of music. His songs serve as a lasting impression for many musicians, from his own son Arlo Guthrie to Bob Dylan, Bruce Springsteen, and many more. Even today, Guthrie's music asks powerful questions about how we as a nation treat workers. In his song, Deportees, Guthrie tells the story of migrant Mexican farm workers. His lyrics explain, "We died in your hills, we died in your deserts, we died in your valleys and died in your plains. We died neath your trees, we died in your buses. Both sides of the river, we died just the same." He ends the song by asking, "Is this the best way we can grow our big orchards? Is this the best way we can grow our good fruit?" Like so many of Guthrie's songs, these questions remain unanswered.
9: 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Oh, they will call you the deportees.
0: Labor History in 2, brought to you by the Illinois Labor History Society and The Rick Smith Show. 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
0: Without question, we need more working class voices in the halls of power. And look, I've gotten a lot of email around Graham Plattner the last couple of days. And oddly enough, and this is the weird part of this. Most of the people that I've gotten responses from are people who are defending him. And maybe not him, not his behavior. Not him personally, but the campaign. And the one thing that keeps coming, and I hope this is the thing that Democrats get a hold of, because yesterday on the program, Greg Palast came and just, you know, torched all of it. That's why I love Greg. Greg gives a different perspective. But that idea of hope, like I said, I didn't know a lot about the Plattner campaign. I know I liked what I saw on social media. I know I liked the message. And if that were manufactured or not, I don't know. But people that I know in Maine said that he was on the ground. He was doing the hard work. So whether he was manufactured or not, in my view, is not all that important. It's about the message, though. Because as I've said a number of times, and I'll say it a million more times because I, to my core, believe it, there are no saviors. These politicians, they're not our saviors. They're our tools. And they're not perfect, and I don't want perfect people. I don't want perfect people in those positions. I don't want people who are going to cast judgment on everyone else. I want people to do what they're supposed to do, what we want them to do. You know, I get into this conversation with a friend of mine, and I love him dearly, but he believes that everything's going to work out okay. And that we should be doing things for the right reasons. He's got this incredible optimism that I don't share. Because I believe life isn't fair. I believe that people with power will abuse it. I believe that this idea that our birthright is to get ahead is not accurate. I think our birthright is to grab power and to make our lives better. And we can, should, and must do that. But I don't believe anything is the natural order. I think chaos is the natural order. I think suffering is a natural order. I think only by us coming together and saying, no, we don't want those things, does that make it better, like my grandparents' generation did. And this is where I look at someone like Plattner, and I'll be honest, I said it and I'll say it again. I don't really care what he did in his personal life. That is not my concern. If he broke the law, if the allegations are what they are, there is a path for that. And I want that path to be followed. If you break the law in those ways, you should be tried and convicted and you should go to jail. It's that simple. But this idea that now somehow, because I'm seeing this kind of, well, you know, that was all just a bad idea. No, the message gave people hope. The message was get out there and actually do some hardcore campaigning. Get out there and talk to people where they are. That should be the lesson. And yet a lot of my elite liberal friends are saying, well, you know, this is why you don't pick someone from the working class. And this is why you don't pick, you know, manufacturing. I'm okay. What about the message? And this is where I don't want this to get overshadowed. They made a lot of mistakes. I have no idea why you would run a campaign without knowing your own laundry. It's the message. It's how do we make work pay? How do we give people real freedom? The freedom to not have to look in their children's eyes and know that they're hungry. Now, I've told this story before, and it's one of the things that has driven me my whole life. I know my mother looked in my eyes as a child and knew I was hungry. And also knew simultaneously there was nothing she could do about it. I want that for no one. And for me, that's why worker power is so important. That's why policy is so important to me. No parent should ever look their child in the eyes and go, no matter what I do, I can't help you. There's something wrong with that plan. I want to hear your thoughts. Email me, Rick at the ricksmithshow.com. 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

0: Here to set you free. How you doing? I'm Leslie Marshall. Welcome or welcome back. Only true democracy and talk, and talk we're going to do. In this next hour, joining me, not one, but two great guests. First up, we have Carlos Calzadilla Palacio. He is founder of Disrupt, a youth-led political movement dedicated to freedom, affordability, and ending corporate control. 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Carlos, thank you for joining us and welcome. We're looking at numbers, we're looking at the polls, and young voters are definitely making a shift. And a lot of them are doing this because, you know, when they first got into the whole voting game, as young voters, they had certain promises that were broken. And there are a lot of people out there, especially among the youth, that have buyer's remorse. So with these polls showing that especially the MAGA coalition may be starting to crack, especially with these young voters, what are you seeing that tells you that shift's already happening?
1: Yeah, I mean, Donald Trump ran on promising to end all these wars and that he was going to bring prices down. And it's been the complete opposite. Also, you have Turning Point USA that helped elect Donald Trump in organizing young people, who is parading around with his administration. And so many young people are leaving and are moving away from the president. But here's the big problem. It is no guarantee that just because young people are very upset and no longer support this administration, the ones that voted for them, and you know, the ones that have the opinion that this country's headed in a wrong direction, there's no guarantee that they just swing left and vote Democrat. There's a real danger that they just go further right. We have figures like Tucker Carlson and Nick Fuentes, who are now saying that they are against Trump, who are really riding this energy, this anti-establishment energy. And we need to be able to offer an alternative vision for America that doesn't further scapegoat people, immigrants, women, Jewish community, the Black community, but actually focuses on the 1% that is the most dangerous and is actually the only 1% that's dangerous in this country, which is the corporate elite and the billionaire class that has rigged the economic and political system against us. Trump promised to run against this this economic elite, but instead he's actually part of the Epstein class. And it's that Epstein class that has really abused, rigged, and destroyed the economic prospects and the life of so many young people, while also literally abusing girls and young people, and are still walking around. The shift is very clear that Donald Trump is very unpopular, but we have to offer something. It is not enough to believe that we're going to be able to take back this country just because under the weight of Donald Trump being deeply unpopular for these wars, the Epstein files, and the fact that things are no longer affordable. We have to offer a vision and a community which young people are craving for.
0: Yeah, but you can't. I know, I agree with you there. It can't just be we're not Trump, we hate Trump. I mean, you know, Trump's not on the ballot, but we had a really nasty Supreme Court ruling that's going to make that difficult after 2026, especially in the 2028 election. We can possibly touch on that. But a lot of young voters did move, to your point, toward Trump in 2024. They weren't happy. They weren't happy that they were graduating, despite the fact they were getting a break with student loans, right? Repayments. They weren't happy, you know, not having jobs. And sometimes it's just who's yelling loudest in the room. And I actually want to go back real quick to something you said about Turning Point USA. That's a turning point because you're seeing that there are schools canceling those events or refusing them to speak on campus. You're also seeing a lot of empty seats. I mean, for crying out loud, J.D. Vance was going, and you know, and Erica Kirk came out at the last minute. So maybe people didn't show up, some at the last minute. But I find it hard to believe all those empty seats were last minute when they found out she wasn't coming. I mean, for crying out loud, J.D. Vance is there, who a lot of people believe might be the Republican nominee in the next election cycle. Not too sure about that. I think it's going to be Marco Rubio more so, but we will see. But in 2024, a lot of young voters did move toward Trump. And you reference seeing that buyer's remorse, that you see this buyer's remorse from this demographic. So what specifically do you think, Carlos, is driving that? I mean, broken promises, clearly, but what promises were broken, and specifically promises that were broken in a way that hit this demographic, younger Americans?
1: Yeah, I mean, young people, we have no future to really look forward to in terms of owning a home, starting a family. We could barely afford to pay rent, pay groceries. There was this promise that

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2: Money going to the Israeli government that they're using, from what they did in the genocide in Gaza to also what is happening in Lebanon, and this war in Iran is a U.S. and Israel war right now. Even the objectives of removing the leadership that this administration said didn't happen. Now we have more radicalized leadership in Iran, and then the economic fallout has been huge. But these are the broken promises, is that ultimately the real power in this country, this corporate elite Epstein class, has not been challenged. It hasn't been challenged really by either party, but Donald Trump promised that he would. And you have Turning Point, who was also a beacon of free speech. That's another thing in terms of buyer's remorse, is that Trump, MAGA, and Turning Point said, we're going to restore freedom of speech. But what is one of the first things they did is crack down on free speech. That is why restoring freedom is our first key pillar in Disrupt. Second one is make life affordable. The third one is end corporate control. These are essential for a free and just society where we can actually thrive. And we saw that, you know, that the Justice Department has been going after anyone who has spoken out against the Trump administration. You see, ICE has killed multiple people just for expressing their First Amendment rights. After Charlie Kirk's assassination, we saw the Department of Justice, we saw the State Department and the FBI go after people, investigate, revoke visas just for expressing their views. So there is so much that that was supposedly promised that young people are seeing is not happening. We're accelerating towards more income inequality. Now what this is, the top 1% owns 90%. You have these tech companies, you have, you know, Palantir, you have all these other, you know, OpenAI, they're all consolidating. These oligarchs are consolidating around Trump when Trump supposedly, you know, said he's against the elite. And then he's protecting the Epstein class. These people have done unspeakable horrors upon children. And these are the same people who are still walking around. Donald Trump refuses to investigate them because he is in them. Obviously, he's been mentioned more than a million times, more than Harry Potter in the Harry Potter books. He is defending. This government is being run by pedophiles, quite frankly. And young people are tired of all these lies. And while our lives get worse and worse every single day, and the billionaire oligarchs, friends of Trump, are being the wealthiest it's ever been, and it's only going to get worse unless we fight back.
3: You point to things like the Iran war, gas prices, student loan collections restarting, and general economic instability. For young people listening, how are those decisions showing up in their day-to-day lives?
2: Yeah, I mean, period is that you can't even get a job now. People are graduating college, they're out in the workforce, and the job prospect right now is absolutely terrible. We have AI is replacing a lot of jobs. A lot of companies are not really hiring. So we have already a generation that can't even get a good job, and the ones that that do have jobs, prices are through the roof on everything, on the basic things, from the price of rent, the price of groceries, student loan debts. We're all having to pay our student loan debts. Then healthcare costs are through the roof, are getting worse. Everything's more expensive. How do you start a family? How do you own a home when you can? And that shows up in the day-to-day life. Also, young people are scared to literally engage any sort of conversation. You know, they feel like everything is a fight. You see social media really dividing people, and these corporations are making the algorithms reward more and more every single day, division and anger, and they're profiting off of this. So it shows up also in loneliness. Young people don't have third places anymore. That's been really destroyed by many factors. Obviously, COVID was a part of it, but we've already been moving towards this this isolation. Isolation breeds anger, it breeds depression, and it breeds nihilism, and also it breeds more reactionary politics, which is why we're seeing a rise in people like Tucker Carlson and Nick Fuentes, who are saying, are you upset with Trump? Well, you know, it's because he wasn't harsh enough on immigrants. You know, it's like, you're upset with Trump?
3: Yeah, they're all over the place. We're going to take a quick break, Carlos. We'll be back with you, and we'll talk more about this frustration, these voters. We'll also talk about the future and the strategy by Disrupt and others, where these young voters

0: our concern.
1: I'm Rick Smith, and this is Labor History in Two. On this day in labor history, the year was 1978. That was the day municipal workers in Cleveland, Louisville, and Philadelphia walked off the job. That summer was rocked with public sector strikes, starting with a firefighter strike in Memphis. In Cleveland, municipal services came to a virtual halt as city workers honored a police work stoppage. In Louisville, firefighters walked off the job after the Kentucky Labor Relations Board found the city guilty of unfair labor practices. And in Philadelphia, 20,000 AFSCME members, including sanitation, highway, and health department workers, rejected a last-minute contract offer. They demanded wage increases, but they were also furious when the city announced it would have to lay off city workers to pay an arbitration award to the police. Sanitation strikes soon followed in New Orleans, San Antonio, Detroit, and Tuscaloosa. By the third week of July, transit workers in Washington, D.C. staged a wildcat strike, as did postal workers in California and New Jersey. Labor historian Joseph McCartan notes that public sector strikes peaked in 1975 and again in 1978. By the late 1970s, the volatile recipe of rising public sector union militancy, inflation, and anti-tax reform made public sector unions more vulnerable than at any other time. Suddenly, the union became a convenient scapegoat for public officials dealing with declining relative tax revenues, demands for improved public services, and taxpayer unrest. McCartan adds that by 1978, public employers came out swinging in labor disputes. Public sector unions would struggle to hold their own in an increasingly hostile environment as their ability to strike was being severely eroded. The backlash against public sector militancy set the stage for President Reagan's smashing of the PATCO union just 3 years later.
2: This healthcare system is not normal. A healthcare system based on profit is not normal. A healthcare system that is not based on well-being and health is not normal. And everyone in one way or another is affected. And that's why we need everyone to join together and to demand something better.
3: Welcome to Code WAC, where we break down how our healthcare system really works, what it means for you, and how we can make it better for everyone. I'm your host, Brenda Gazar. Nearly everyone has a healthcare story. For some, it's an insurance claim that was denied. For others, it's a medical bill they couldn't afford, a hospital that closed in their community, or a job they didn't leave because their health insurance depended on it. Dr. Anna Malino, a retired pediatrician and longtime advocate for a national single-payer healthcare system, says Americans have come to accept experiences like these as simply part of life. She argues they don't have to be.
2: You're absolutely right. It is normal for us. But if you just go anywhere outside of this country and you explain to them what our healthcare system is all about, they look at you incredulously. They can't believe that this is a normal healthcare system. You know, the medical debt, you know, that affects 20 million people. That is almost non-existent in other countries. And yet, with all of these statistics, you know, people just don't even bat an eye because we think that this is normal. We think that it's normal to have this two-tiered healthcare system.
3: 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Until next time, stay healthy.
0: We are back. Who are we? I'm Leslie Marshall. You know me. And I'd like to introduce you to, if you've been listening and watching, you already know, but if you're just joining us, Carlos Calcedilla Palacio is founder of Disrupt. They're a youth-led political movement dedicated to freedom, affordability, and ending corporate control. Check out their website, www.disruptpac.org. Carlos, thank you for holding. Welcome back. Just to finish up from the last topic before we move on to the future, is this just frustration from these younger voters, or do you think it's actually translating into people changing their political views? And if that's the case, what happens? We have Democrats, we have Republicans, a lot of these people who were Republicans, and certainly if they're MAGA, they were Republicans. Are they becoming independents? Are they becoming Democrats? Are they just going to stay home? Or as you mentioned, do we have the Nick Fuentes and the Tucker Carlsons of the world coming up with yet another candidate, if that's possible, or another party. I don't think that would be possible. We see what the Jill Steins of the world do, but also because they're all over the place. Because you know, a lot of MAGAs, you know, clearly hate Muslims, but you really have Tucker Carlson being very anti-Israel and pro-Gaza as of late. It's almost like it's almost confusing. Yeah. They're sending mixed messages. They sound like a Democrat in some takes. They sound like MAGA in some takes, and then they sound completely neither in others. So, is this translating into people changing their political views? Would you say?
4: Yeah, I mean, I think that Tucker Carlson and Nick Fuentes have very accurately been able to identify is that, you know, this administration is going down it's a ship that's sinking. And they not only want to be relevant, they want to be the next leaders of whatever iteration of the far right MAGA movement is. And
0: they like, you know, power more than the opinions they're giving.
4: Yeah. And the thing is that they're very entertaining and they're very talented at communicating. And, you know, in a world of social media where people have very short memories, they're saying what a lot of people are feeling in certain regards. But then they're also cynically, and I believe, you know, there's this big controversy on Tucker Carlson when he said, you know, I apologize for helping Trump get elected. You know, like, I didn't realize he was going to do this, and it was not my intention to mislead people. I feel like I misled people. And, you know, on the one hand, I welcome all voices to criticize Trump because his administration is brutal and it's causing irreparable harm. At the same time, I think it's important to, offer people the context, and the reality is that I do believe Tucker Carlson knew what he was doing. You know, we have the January 6th text messages. Like, he never really liked Trump, and he paraded him all the time. He knew this guy was not good. But also, they're willing on certain issues to speak in a way that, you know, many people in the Democratic establishment are not. I mean, rightly criticizing the fact that us giving a limited aid to Israel while we can't afford anything here at home, while they commit these horrible war crimes and the genocide in Gaza, now what they're doing in southern Lebanon and in Iran and pulling us into war, is unconscionable. But there's people on the left that are saying this as well. And I think that really the battle right now is that it's not party labels. It is truly right now people are focused on values and what they believe is actually going to make their life better. We're seeing so many young people, both on the Republican and Democratic side, going independent, whether they're changing their party affiliation or just in general, they might stay with the same party affiliation, but they're searching for something. This is why Disrupt, we're building a post-partisan movement that is not tied to the establishment of either party, that is focused on these three key pillars of restoring freedom, making life affordable, ending corporate control. But ultimately, the mission is to take back the American dream that was stolen from our generation by the corporate elite. It was that promise that if you followed the rules, you went to school, you went to college, you did the internship, you played by the rules, you would be able to have the American dream.
0: And right, they lied to you. They sold you a bill of goods. And there's a lot of lying still coming around, especially from this administration. I mean, when people stand there and say, the economy's great. No, it isn't. When people say, gas prices are coming down, and then, like, you know, the next news flash is gas prices are higher than they've ever been, crude oil. And one of the things that I love about the younger voter population, the Gen Z population, is that, and now younger, I don't even know. One of my kids are both just turned 18. Scary, my children can vote. and they're on separate sides, I'll say. But I have to say they're more informed politically now than they have been, maybe back in the 60s. But I think there were decades they were just like less. Like when I went to college, I protested against Granada. I had no idea why or where it was. Let's talk about the future, mobilization, midterms, and your strategy there at Disrupt.
4: Yes. You make the point
0: that losing support isn't enough, that you have to actually get voters to show up. I agree with you. When I see people protest and they count how many, I'm like, unless they vote, who cares? I'm sorry, people get mad at me on my side, right? So you make the point that losing the support isn't enough. You have to actually get voters to show up. So why has that been such a challenge historically? Yeah.
4: I mean, listen, the real divide in this country right now is not left versus right. It's directional and generational. That means it's all of us versus, you know, the bottom versus that 1% at the top. And it is from a generation that is either going to fight for a future that we can all live in, or those who are incapable of actually fighting and do not have the ability to do so. And that's generational, which is why our generation is literally the one that's going to has to step up and save, not just the, save it, but transform the country. There is a lot of challenges that we're going to face as a society that we're not even talking about because of the fiasco of this administration. You know, I talk a lot about how, you know, the right is always looking for converts and the left is always looking for traitors. So, like, why in 2024 did, you know, Democrats lose? Well, there's a lot of reasons, but one thing for sure is that young people did not feel that the Democratic Party was cool or at all really was genuine about anything. And, you know, people are just tired of having to parties thinking the voters have to be loyal to them when it's actually, you know, a politician's job to actually inspire people. This is why Zora Mamdani won in New York. And, you know, I was really proud to have helped in that effort as both a content creator and as a leader at the time of the Brooklyn Young Democrats, is that he inspired young people, you know, not just to be against Cuomo, who was a terrible candidate, but for a vision. For a vision and build community.
0: One of the things that he did, and you guys helped with that, and that was just great. And we saw this happen with Obama. You got to speak to young people where they're at. One of the things the Trump administration did better than Democrats, and I was very surprised, was the social media, was the TikTok aspect of it. And not only did Mamdani do that, but he also asked the voters, what do you need? And when you're talking to the young people, what came up? You know, we want affordability. Right. It's too expensive at the grocery store. And then he comes up with, well, why don't we have per borrow one government, you know, financed and run a grocery store? And people are like, oh, socialism, communism. Yeah. But the voters are like, yeah, that sounds good because I could afford that. Mm-hmm. And, you know, just you know, having other things that, you know, free. It's great that and AOC did the same thing.
4: Exactly. And it inspired them. And I, for example, with Disrupt, we, you know, we did our launch in mid-December and then we went super viral when we put out in social media what we stood for. And, you know, we averaged around like 1.4
0: well,
4: million.
0: You know what? Views. Because Carlos, we have less than a minute left. I'm sorry to interrupt you, but I really want you to get out this answer.
4: Yes.
0: Tell us in less than 60 seconds about Disrupt and how what you're building is different from the traditional political organizing, especially in college campuses today.
4: What we're building is a cultural movement that really reaches young people, gives them a place where they can find friends, community, and purpose. And that third place is going to be essential to mobilizing young people for the midterms, for the presidential, and for a long-term political movement that really fights the real people responsible for stealing the American dream. So we're going to be setting up chapters, Disrupt communities all across the country, college campuses, high schools, cities and towns. This is not just campuses, people, young professionals, people who are not in college, because ultimately we need to make politics accessible. And it has to, we need to understand that politics is a downstream of culture and people, the barrier needs to be lower and accessible and then actually fight for what young people believe in, which is a future that is not ruled by these oligarchs and take on the establishment.
1: I'm Rick Smith, and this is Labor History in Two. On this day in labor history, the year was 1978. That was the day municipal workers in Cleveland, Louisville, and Philadelphia walked off the job. That summer was rocked with public sector strikes, starting with a firefighter strike in Memphis. In Cleveland, municipal services came to a virtual halt as city workers honored a police work stoppage. In Louisville, firefighters walked off the job after the Kentucky Labor Relations Board found the city guilty of unfair labor practices. And in Philadelphia, 20,000 AFSCME members, including sanitation, highway, and health department workers, rejected a last-minute contract offer. They demanded wage increases. But they were also furious when the city announced it would have to lay off city workers to pay an arbitration award to the police. Sanitation strikes soon followed in New Orleans, San Antonio, Detroit, and Tuscaloosa. By the third week of July, transit workers in Washington, D.C. staged a wildcat strike, as did postal workers in California and New Jersey. Labor historian Joseph McCartan notes that public sector strikes peaked in 1975 and again in 1978. By the late 1970s, the volatile recipe of rising public sector union militancy, inflation, and anti-tax reform made public sector unions more vulnerable than at any other time. Suddenly, the union became a convenient scapegoat for public officials dealing with declining relative tax revenues, demands for improved public services, and taxpayer unrest. McCartan adds that by 1978, public employers came out swinging in labor disputes. Public sector unions would struggle to hold their own in an increasingly hostile environment as their ability to strike was being severely eroded. The backlash against public sector militancy set the stage for President Reagan's smashing of the PATCO union just 3 years later.
2: This healthcare system is not normal. A healthcare system based on profit is not normal. A healthcare system that is not based on well-being and health is not normal. And everyone in one way or another is affected. And that's why we need everyone to join together and to demand something better.
3: Welcome to Code WAC, where we break down how our healthcare system really works, what it means for you, and how we can make it better for everyone. I'm your host, Brenda Gazar. Nearly everyone has a healthcare story. For some, it's an insurance claim that was denied. For others, it's a medical bill they couldn't afford, a hospital that closed in their community, or a job they didn't leave because their health insurance depended on it. Dr. Anna Malino, a retired pediatrician and longtime advocate for a national single-payer healthcare system, says Americans have come to accept experiences like these as simply part of life. She argues they don't have to be.
2: You're absolutely right. It is normal for us. But if you just go anywhere outside of this country and you explain to them what our healthcare system is all about, they look at you incredulously. They can't believe that this is a normal healthcare system. You know, the medical debt, you know, that affects 20 million people. That is almost non-existent in other countries. And yet, with all of these statistics, you know, people just don't even bat an eye because we think that this is normal. We think that it's normal to have this two-tiered healthcare system.
3: 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Until next time, stay healthy.
0: We are back. How you doing? I'm Leslie Marshall. Andy Farich joins us. He's an animal care specialist for marine mammals at the Brookfield Zoo in Chicago, Illinois. If you're in the Chicago area, the wide area surrounding Chicago as well, or if you visit that city, do not miss the Brookfield Zoo. They're awesome. And certainly the marine mammals there are as well. He's been there full time at the zoo for 31 years. He's a member of the bargaining committee for Teamsters Local 727. Now, for more than 100 years, can you imagine, Teamsters Local 727 has represented the hardworking men and women of the greater Chicago area. They currently represent nearly 10,000 members across a multitude of industries, from bus drivers to trade show workers, pharmacists to zookeepers, funeral directors to parking industry workers, and more. Their top priority is serving the needs of their members, and they firmly believe that a united union is a strong union. Andy, thank you for joining us. Welcome, and we appreciate you being on this Friday. I know you're busy. Thanks for taking the time.
5: Thank you, Leslie. Thank you for having me.
0: Well, let's talk about the contract fight, the fight for fair wages, the fight that keeps going on. You've been at the Brookfield Zoo for more than 30 years. That is just
5: a long time.
0: Yeah, but it's a testament to you, and you obviously love your job and what you do and know that what you do makes, you know, a difference. It does to me, like we were talking off the air. You know, I'm a huge animal and mammal fan, and so glad to have you with us today. So you've been there more than 30 years. And what's happening right now between workers and management? Because you certainly have a different view than somebody who's just been there a little bit.
5: Yeah. Thanks for asking. So unfortunately, there's just a really big disconnect between the members, the Teamster members, the hardworking people at, you know, that make the zoo run, that take care of the animals, that take care of the grounds, that take care of all of the buildings, you know, all of those essential things that we need to run the zoo. There's a big disconnect between these hardworking people and management. All we really want is pretty much what everyone else wants, is we want a fair wage. We want, you know, affordable healthcare. That's a really big issue. And we want to work in a safe and pleasant environment, making sure that we have the tools and the people necessary to give the animals the best possible care that we can. That's always been our goal. And of course, you know, I can speak as a, we're called animal care specialists. You know, we're known as keepers. It doesn't really matter what you want to call me, but, or dolphin trainers or whatever. But, you know, we're all committed here. That's why we work at the zoo. And so we're, you know, we're just trying to do the best we can. And, but we need to, but we also want to, you know, have a home, have a family, be able to go on vacation maybe once in a while. And, you know, so all these things are in jeopardy right now with the current negotiations happening.
0: Absolutely. Well, you and your coworkers are fighting for things, like you said. You talked about fair wages. You talked about safety. You talked about healthcare. I would imagine there's also staffing. So let's get down to some of that. It's not just reducing your pay, but it's reducing the numbers. It's reducing the number of people that are working, not just in your position, but below you and around you. So that means instead of doing your job, you're doing the job of two or three people for less money. And you're saying, hey, I want more money just to do my job. Plus, I'm doing these other jobs. So you're asking for more money, but you're also saying, look, we also need more staff as well. True? True?
5: Absolutely. That's absolutely true. And I would say for many of us, wages is, of course, important. Healthcare is very important. But I think for many of us, staffing is almost just as important as well. You know, over the life of this contract, we have lost several positions over the last few years, and we've actually opened exhibits. We had this Tropic Forests new exhibit open. It's great. It's awesome. You know, we're all for that, but we opened a brand new exhibit. We added animals to the collection, and we didn't really add staff. So that all falls on those, you know, dedicated animal care staff to try and do the best that they can. And we want to make sure that we're all working in a safe manner around these animals. These are animals that require, you know, a lot of expertise and understanding of how to be safe around them and how to work with them.
0: Well, and obviously it will trickle down to hurting the animals if you have one person doing three jobs and, you know, or people quit because they're like, oh, wait a minute, I can't do the job of two or three people, you know, for this little amount of money when, you know, I haven't had a raise in, you know, how long. Healthcare, let's touch upon that. This is something that right now there is an emergency, if you will, when it comes to healthcare, because the cost of healthcare are right now rising. It's just exorbitant. And you know, even, you know, look, I'm very blessed. I'm married to a surgeon with what I do. I am not living paycheck to paycheck, and my kids and I are covered under his company. But our insurance went up over $1,000 a month for four people, and that hurts. And I'm not a family working two or three jobs to get by, and some families are. So healthcare, what you're asking for isn't something that a company A should not offer, isn't already offering. But when those costs out of pocket continue to go up and they're not lifting your wages, something's going to give. What's going to give? You know, people are going to quit their job and just say, I got to go work somewhere else. That doesn't help the corporation either.
5: Yeah, yeah, exactly. You're exactly right, Leslie. We all know that the cost of healthcare has gone up and up and up. And the latest proposal doesn't address the continuing our Teamster benefits that we're now enjoying. Right now it's 100% employer funded. And of course it is really good insurance. I'm happy to say that when now with the insurance I have, I go to my doctor and they always say, oh, this is good insurance, you know. But this last offer puts all of that in jeopardy, which means, you know,
0: I'm sorry to jump in with you here. Because that's what I wanted to ask. So people listening, people watching, what has changed that make these issues come to a head now?
5: Okay. So like you explained very well, you know, the cost of healthcare goes up and up and up, right? So for the last contract, which we negotiated 4 years ago, you know, the Teamsters said, okay, healthcare is going to cost this much. And, you know, the Teamsters has done their part and paid those premiums and the zoo as well. But healthcare goes up. So right. Now we're coming to the table again, and we have to say, you know what? Healthcare doesn't cost what it cost 4 years ago. Nobody would even imagine that it would, that these are the costs now that it costs. And, you know, our health insurance is, it's not a profit oriented one. It's through the union. Again, it's really good insurance. So they're, you know, but the zoo is saying, well, we don't want to pay, you know, we don't want to pay that difference that now what it used to cost to what it costs now, almost like saying, well, you know what? You can't go to the gas station and say, well, I only want to pay $3 a gallon of gas. Yeah. It doesn't work like that.
0: Yeah.
5: Unfortunately, we're, you know, it is that the cost is what it is and we need to pay it.
0: Yeah. One thing that really stood out to me is that workers, you guys were offered less than 4% raises, but the CEO's compensation increased by over 70%. So from your perspective, what message does that send to the people doing the day-to-day work who make that 70% and make those CEOs rich, make that possible?
5: Yeah, absolutely. That just shows us that's a really big disconnect between, you know, it's okay for them.
0: That isn't a great example of income inequality. I don't know what is, right?
5: Exactly. Yeah, those they're okay giving themselves those raises and making that amount of money while denying us a fair wage. I mean, I can tell you that the people in my profession, none of us are getting rich. None of us have second vacation homes, you know, anywhere. Really, again, we want what most people want, you know, part of the American dream. We want to have a family. If that's your thing, you want to have a home. You want to be able to pay your bills and maybe, you know, maybe do a few things on the side. You know, just a fair wage. So what we're asking is nowhere near.
0: You're not asking for a vacation home. You're asking for enough money to go away for maybe a week vacation.
5: It is nowhere near a 70% raise, you know. And if you look at what we got last time, you know, we're actually behind the game based on inflation. We've kind of gone back a little bit. We got a decent raise that first year and then okay raises the subsequent years. So now it's time to play catch up. We need a little bit more to catch up with what's happening in the world.
0: Yeah. And like you said, you're fighting it, you know, on both ends in a sense, because you mentioned that the potential loss of the fully employer paid health care, that could not come at a worse time. All of this in like less than a minute before our break. How big of a deal is that for workers and their families? When you add all this together, I would imagine it's extremely stressful.
5: It is. It's really stressful. Again, we, you know, here, us at the zoo, you know, the frontline staff, they care. They really care. And I'm not just, you know, I'm an animal care specialist, so I'm in animal care. But, you know, I would say the same things about all my union brothers at the zoo. You know, they care about the institution. They care about keeping the lights on, keeping everything working, keeping it beautiful, keeping it a great experience, you know. And that's, we're trying to do this, but with less and less resources. And then they're offering not even cost of living what averages
0: right,
5: out to be.
0: Right.
5: So it's really insulting, especially like you mentioned, when our CEO got a 70% raise.
0: Right. Yeah. And, you know, what it translates into is you don't care about us, sir. Right.
5: Yes.
0: Oh, that's pretty cool. Yeah, we're going to take a break. We will be back. We will be back with Andy Ferris, animal care specialist for marine mammals at the Brookfield Zoo in Chicago, Illinois, a member of the bargaining committee for Sheepster's Local 727. Back with him, back with you right after this.
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7: I don't want to deal with them anymore. They're scum.
8: Oil prices spike again as Trump calls the ceasefire off. Historic storm obliterates rainfall record in Ohio. Plus,
9: I'm thrilled to report that after 35 years, on July 4th, we will end the subsidies for wind and solar.
8: Trump administration kills clean energy subsidies as Americans struggle with soaring electricity prices.
10: All of that's super genius and more straight ahead from BradBlog.com. I'm Brad Friedman.
8: And I'm Desi Doyen.
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7: We had 111 missiles shot by the Islamic Republic of Japan.
10: Well, there's your problem right there. No wonder we're losing this war. This is your Green News Report. Okay, Desi Doyen, I'm a little confused today whether we are at war with Iran or Japan, but either way, we're at war again. What do you got for us today?
8: Well, first, oil prices spiked once again after the U.S. launched new strikes against Iranian targets and reimposed sanctions on Iranian oil sales in retaliation for Iran's attacks on commercial oil tankers in the Strait of Hormuz. At the NATO summit in Turkey, Trump claimed the fragile ceasefire is now over. Shipping through the Strait remains a small fraction of pre-war levels. The International Monetary Fund warned of a sharp slowdown in the global economy because the U.S.-Israeli war on Iran has disrupted fossil fuel and fertilizer supply chains, triggering fresh inflation. Here in the U.S., first it was extreme heat, now extreme storms in the Midwest, including an astonishing rain bomb in northern Ohio on Sunday night.
10: A rain bomb?
8: Yes, it dumped 17 inches of rain in less than 24 hours.
10: That is a rain bomb.
8: Obliterating the previous single-day rainfall record by more than 8 inches.
10: Wow.
8: Triggering flash floods. NOAA studies confirm that man-made climate change, driven by the burning of fossil fuels, is increasing the intensity of rainfall events in the U.S. The heaviest downpours have become as much as 60% heavier than they were back in the 1950s.
10: 17 inches in 24 hours?
8: Yes.
10: Unbelievable.
8: Meanwhile, E&E News reports that Trump denied $227 million in disaster aid for four Democratic-led northeastern states, renewing warnings that he is politicizing disaster relief to punish states that did not vote for him, even if it harms his own voters. But he did approve disaster aid for six Republican-led states.
10: What a jerk.
8: Floodwaters are also ravaging southern China this week due to Super Typhoon Bavi, the second major typhoon to hit China in a week, fueled by record warm ocean waters. Globally, the world's oceans set a new high temperature record for the month of June, according to Europe's climate service, Copernicus. Copernicus also found that June 2026 was the second hottest June in recorded history since record keeping began in the mid-1800s. Forecasters warn that the coming El Nino, combined with record levels of climate warming greenhouse gas pollution, will further increase ocean temperatures, supercharge extreme weather events, and bring even more temperature records in coming months.
10: You are just nothing but good news.
8: Well, even better in politics. As American families are struggling to afford higher energy bills, the Trump administration on July 4th officially ended all federal subsidies and incentives for new solar and wind projects.
10: Unbelievable.
8: As mandated in Republicans' massive tax cut law last year. Trump Energy Secretary Chris Wright had to, of course, lie to the public, omitting that solar and wind energy are now the cheapest forms of energy, while pretending that battery storage doesn't exist.
11: The wind doesn't always blow and the sun doesn't always shine.
8: Of course, the fossil fuel industry has enjoyed more than 100 years of taxpayer subsidies, now amounting to at least $35 billion every year.
10: $35 billion every year for the fossil fuel industry, but subsidies for brand new industries like wind and solar, we just can't afford that.
8: But there is some good news.
10: Good.
8: A few weeks ago, we told you about school districts using their new all-electric school buses as giant yellow batteries to sell electricity back to the grid while school is out for the summer. Reuters reports that from California to North Carolina, electric school buses have already proved their worth during this latest extreme heat wave, sending power back to the grid. Hundreds more electric school buses are scheduled to come online in coming months.
10: Good. Plug it in. For much more on all of these stories and the ones we couldn't get to today, check out our website at greennews.bradblog.com. 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I'm Brad Friedman.
8: And I'm Desi Doyen.
10: And this has been your Green News Report.
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0: We are back with animal care specialist for marine mammals at the Brookfield Zoo in Chicago, Andy Ferris. He is a member of the bargaining unit. the Teamster from Local 727, and they're simply asking for their fair share, a living wage, health care, staffing, and safety. Andy, thank you for helping, joining us and helping with this and the committee and doing all that you do at the zoo with the animals, caring for them. You know, there are concerns among a lot of people listening and watching. And, you know, when people hear possible strike at a zoo, of course, their first concern is not for the people, it's right for the animals. So right. Can you tell listeners about how the animals would be cared for if that ends up happening, if there ends up being a strike, if there's a work stoppage?
5: Yeah, exactly. And if I was not working at the zoo, it'd be my first question. So what happens to the animals there? So that's what makes us sort of unique in that we're not, you know, we don't make anything, but, you know, the only thing that we create is perhaps goodwill towards the environment. So, you know, there is built into our contract a contingency plan. So if we were to strike, the animals would receive the care that they need. And we have actually been in discussions about what that would look like, you know, what we would need, scheduling, that sort of thing. So that won't go away. So again, you know, when I say, you know, I think I can speak for most of my animal care, you know, care team members, is that, you know, we're in this because we care about the animals, you know. And for many of us, like I have an animal, I have a dolphin that I've known for 27 years. I've known her, you know, and, you know, just like many of us get attached to the animals in our lives, you know,
0: you've been there over 30 years. You've known her for 27. She's like a coworker. She's your work wife.
5: She kind of is. Yes, yes, yes, yes. I have. Yeah, exactly. She's one of the other loves in my life, you know. But my wife knows.
0: What you're saying is this is not a decision that comes easy. This isn't something that, you know, you guys like threaten, if you will. It's not taken lightly. You know, you're very concerned about these animals and you don't want to strike. You're like, look, let's just meet at the bargaining table and come up with a deal that works for everybody, because what you guys are asking for is not unreasonable at all. You're asking for a cost of living adjustment that's commensurate with the, you know, cost of living adjustment. You know, you're just saying, please, could you protect our health care that you have been wonderfully providing with a wonderful plan? You know, we're not asking for the kind of raises you're getting. And, you know, we, like you said, we just want a living wage so that we can feed our families, we can have a roof over our head, be a homeowner, and maybe go on vacation once a year. And we'll still work hard to support your numerous beach houses with that 70% raise. And can we have some more staff? And we want to be safe, because if we're safe, the animals are safe and safer. Doesn't sound like, you know, if I were running it, I would give Absolutely. You what you want, because not only am I going to make money off of it, but, you know, if I were a CEO, but it's really bad press and lawsuits if employees get hurt or die. And when dolphins who've been there 27 years get hurt or die, right?
5: What's Absolutely.
0: Her name? What's her name?
5: Topeco. She's our oldest female dolphin. So not our oldest dolphin, but she's our oldest.
0: How long is the average lifespan of a dolphin?
5: Well, depending on who you say, you know, they say the average age is between 25 and 35. But, you know, just like people, some people lived into their 90s or 100. So
0: do they live longer in captivity?
5: Typically most animals live longer in captivity because they have all their health care taken care of. You know, they get, you know, 5 or 6 square meals a day, whatever it takes, and lots of attention from us. And of course,
0: they don't have a union supporting them. That's what we need. The dolphin division of the Teamsters Union. Yeah. So you've also said that there are already staffing shortages. We touched upon this. Those staffing shortages, what we didn't talk about, we talked about how it can burden another individual's workload. It can hurt, you know, the animals, or, you know, not need to neglect, but I mean, there's only so much a person can spread themselves around if they're doing 2 or 3 jobs. How can it impact safety?
5: Well, so a lot of times,
0: So for example, what does it look like day to day for both workers and the animals with these shortages?
5: So again, with shorter staff, you know, some animals require, you know, 2 people. Because of the nature of that, you know, they work with dangerous animals and they require 2 people to make sure that there's a safe system in place. I mean, we have venomous animals, you know, one of the members on our team, she works with venomous animals all the time, but there's a great protocol and safety things, but it you know, it requires more staff to be able to service those animals, to take care of those animals, to be able to do that in a safe manner, in the safest manner possible, which is, of course, what we want. So.
0: You would have liked our dinner table conversation last night. We were talking about that spotted octopus, who's one of the most lethal in the
5: school. Oh, the blue ring octopus. Yes.
0: We were talking about. And the fact that my son knew the answer meant he paid attention to his oceanography class. So we were thrilled.
5: Good.
0: Management has suggested that higher wages could lead to higher ticket prices. But you guys say that is just a scare tactic. Why do you see it that way?
5: Yeah, that's really disingenuous. And I really don't like hearing that, because it presents this false dichotomy. That's not how it works. The zoo has all sorts of funding that they get money from. So I think it's they're trying to make it look like, again, somebody would have to choose between going to the zoo or me not getting the wages that I deserve. And it's not as simple as that. There is a big pile of money. It's all about prioritizing where this money goes. And unfortunately, we've seen some of the priorities and we don't, membership does not agree with that. So all we're asking for is our fair share of wages and continue our health insurance and make sure that we have enough staff to do our job well and safety, and none of that is unreasonable.
0: We talked about healthcare and how it's rising right now. But one thing we didn't talk about, Chicago, I shared with you off the air. I lived there 4 times. Absolutely love the city. I lived in the city. The first time I lived on Lakeshore Drive between Belmont and Addison, next to the big synagogue on the edge of Boys Town. I also lived what's called, some people know, Chicagoans know, it's called Streeterville. Some people refer to it as Navy Pier. I lived there when those apartment buildings were just coming up. Now, they've been there a while. That's more of an established neighborhood now. A wonderful city, but Chicago is not a low-cost, cheap place to live. So what are workers and families like yours actually dealing with when it comes to the cost of living right now?
5: Absolutely. We're just trying to keep up with the cost of living. Like I mentioned before, our wages have not, kept up with that. And I think they've thrown out some numbers about how we're in the top 25th percentile for wages for, zoo personnel. But, that's a national average. So you're comparing, people's salaries that live in rural areas or, in other areas that aren't nearly as expensive as Chicago, as you mentioned. It is a fairly expensive place to live, and something that we all have to deal with.
0: Yes. Totally. You can't, it's comparing apples and oranges. Look, I live in California.
5: Yeah.
0: And when other people say California, I'm like, look, we have the world's fourth largest economy. We have when people say, but in Florida, I'm like, Florida is half the size of California, population wise. You can't. So to your point, when you have a zoo in a major city that is expensive to live in, Chicago's the third largest city in the United States. You have more traffic coming in, right? And so that means more people are buying tickets, to your point. So there's more money in the pot to be distributed, one. But two, when you have more people coming in, that means there's more grounds that need to be cared for, repaired. There's more, you need more staff to take care of more people coming in. So in a sense, when they throw that argument out, not only to me, that kind of blows up in their face, simply because if you want to go, hey, you want to compare, let's compare.
5: Yeah, absolutely. Absolutely.
0: When you get down to numbers, and it doesn't cost, like you say, like in rural Alabama, you don't, you also at a place like your zoo, you have a lot more animals than you do in a smaller zoo in a rural area.
5: Absolutely. Yeah. And some of those animals require, a higher level of care.
0: Right.
5: Like the animals in my area are very high maintenance animals. And we know that. But we're giving them the care that they need. They're highly intelligent. And, we're just trying to make sure that the zoo is listening to us. And we've been saying, hey, we need more staff. And it seems to be falling on deaf ears, which is really unfortunate. And it's really coming to bear during these negotiations that they're kind of digging their heels in and just really choosing not to listen to their frontline staff. And we are the people that are there every day, who know these animals, who care for these animals, and understand what it takes to care for them. You know?
0: Yeah, in a place like the Brookfield Zoo in Chicago, you have a marine mammal center. You don't have that in a small place in a rural right. area. And you also get to see animals that you don't get to see in some of these smaller zoos because of that money and because of that staff and because of that care. And I'm not just saying that because you're here to blow smoke. Brookfield Zoo is actually one of the best. And I've lived all over the United States. I'm an animal person. I love to go visit zoos throughout the country and the world. I've actually been.
5: I'm so happy to hear that.
0: No, I really am. And Brookfield Zoo, no joke, is one of the best zoos in the United States. Without
5: thank you for saying. Yeah, we pride ourselves. It is a great place to go.
0: Hands down. It's up there with San Diego, you know, and there's another one. They want to compare budgets and what they pay, right? Thank you so much for joining us.
1: I'm Rick Smith, and this is Labor History in Two. On this day in labor history, the year was 1978. That was the day municipal workers in Cleveland, Louisville, and Philadelphia walked off the job. That summer was rocked with public sector strikes, starting with a firefighter strike in Memphis. In Cleveland, municipal services came to a virtual halt as city workers honored a police work stoppage. In Louisville, firefighters walked off the job after the Kentucky Labor Relations Board found the city guilty of unfair labor practices. And in Philadelphia, 20,000 AFSCME members, including sanitation, highway, and health department workers, rejected a last-minute contract offer. They demanded wage increases, but they were also furious when the city announced it would have to lay off city workers to pay an arbitration award to the police. Sanitation strikes soon followed in New Orleans, San Antonio, Detroit, and Tuscaloosa. By the third week of July, transit workers in Washington, D.C. staged a wildcat strike, as did postal workers in California and New Jersey. Labor historian Joseph McCartan notes that public sector strikes peaked in 1975 and again in 1978. By the late 1970s, the volatile recipe of rising public sector union militancy, inflation, and anti-tax reform made public sector unions more vulnerable than at any other time. Suddenly, the union became a convenient scapegoat for public officials dealing with declining relative tax revenues, demands for improved public services, and taxpayer unrest. McCartan adds that by 1978, public employers came out swinging in labor disputes. Public sector unions would struggle to hold their own in an increasingly hostile environment as their ability to strike was being severely eroded. The backlash against public sector militancy set the stage for President Reagan's smashing of the PATCO union just 3 years later.
2: This healthcare system is not normal. A healthcare system based on profit is not normal. A healthcare system that is not based on well-being and health is not normal. And everyone in one way or another is affected. And that's why we need everyone to join together and to demand something better.
12: Welcome to Code WAC, where we break down how our healthcare system really works, what it means for you, and how we can make it better for everyone. I'm your host, Brenda Gazar. Nearly everyone has a healthcare story. For some, it's an insurance claim that was denied. For others, it's a medical bill they couldn't afford, a hospital that closed in their community, or a job they didn't leave because their health insurance depended on it. Dr. Anna Malino, a retired pediatrician and longtime advocate for a national single-payer healthcare system, says Americans have come to accept experiences like these as simply part of life. She argues they don't have to be.
2: You're absolutely right. It is normal for us. But if you just go anywhere outside of this country and you explain to them what our healthcare system is all about, they look at you incredulously. They can't believe that this is a normal healthcare system. You know, the medical debt, you know, that affects 20 million people. That is almost non-existent in other countries. And yet, with all of these statistics, you know, people just don't even bat an eye because we think that this is normal. We think that it's normal to have this two-tiered healthcare system.
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7: I don't want to deal with any of this scum.
8: Oil prices spike again as Trump calls the ceasefire off. Historic storm obliterates rainfall record in Ohio. Plus,
9: I'm thrilled to report that after 35 years, on July 4th, we will end the subsidies for wind and solar.
8: Trump administration kills clean energy subsidies as Americans struggle with soaring electricity prices.
10: All of that super genius and more straight ahead from BradBlog.com. I'm Brad Friedman.
8: And I'm Desi Doyen.
10: Stand by for 6 minutes of independent green news, politics, analysis, and snarky comment.
7: We had 111 missiles shot by the Islamic Republic of Japan.
10: Well, there's your problem right there. No wonder we're losing this war. This is your Green News Report. Okay, Desi Doyen, I'm a little confused today whether we are at war with Iran or Japan, but either way, we're at war again. What do you got for us today?
8: Well, first, oil prices spiked once again after the U.S. launched new strikes against Iranian targets and reimposed sanctions on Iranian oil sales in retaliation for Iran's attacks on commercial oil tankers in the Strait of Hormuz. At the NATO summit in Turkey, Trump claimed the fragile ceasefire is now over. Shipping through the Strait remains a small fraction of pre-war levels. The International Monetary Fund warned of a sharp slowdown in the global economy because the U.S.-Israeli war on Iran has disrupted fossil fuel and fertilizer supply chains, triggering fresh inflation. Here in the U.S., first it was extreme heat, now extreme storms in the Midwest, including an astonishing rain bomb in northern Ohio on Sunday night.
10: A rain bomb.
8: Yes, it dumped 17 inches of rain in less than 24 hours.
10: That is a rain bomb.
8: Obliterating the previous single-day rainfall record by more than 8 inches.
10: Wow.
8: Triggering flash floods. NOAA studies confirm that man-made climate change, driven by the burning of fossil fuels, is increasing the intensity of rainfall events in the U.S. The heaviest downpours have become as much as 60% heavier than they were back in the 1950s.
10: 17 inches in 24 hours?
8: Yes.
10: Unbelievable.
8: Meanwhile, E&E News reports that Trump denied $227 million in disaster aid for 4 Democratic-led northeastern states, renewing warnings that he is politicizing disaster relief to punish states that did not vote for him, even if it harms his own voters. But he did approve disaster aid for 6 Republican-led states.
10: What a jerk.
8: Floodwaters are also ravaging southern China this week due to Super Typhoon Bavi, the second major typhoon to hit China in a week, fueled by record warm ocean waters. Globally, the world's oceans set a new high temperature record for the month of June, according to Europe's climate service, Copernicus. Copernicus also found that June 2026 was the second hottest June in recorded history since record keeping began in the mid-1800s. Forecasters warn that the coming El Nino, combined with record levels of climate warming greenhouse gas pollution, will further increase ocean temperatures, supercharge extreme weather events, and bring even more temperature records in coming months.
10: You are just nothing but good news.
8: Well, even better,
10: yeah.
8: In politics, as American families are struggling to afford higher energy bills, the Trump administration on July 4th officially ended all federal subsidies and incentives for new solar and wind projects.
10: Unbelievable.
8: As mandated in Republicans' massive tax cut law last year. Trump Energy Secretary Chris Wright had to, of course, lie to the public, omitting that solar and wind energy are now the cheapest forms of energy, while pretending that battery storage doesn't exist.
11: The wind doesn't always blow and the sun doesn't always shine.
8: Of course, the fossil fuel industry has enjoyed more than 100 years of taxpayer subsidies, now amounting to at least $35 billion every year.
10: $35 billion every year for the fossil fuel industry, but subsidies for brand new industries like wind and solar, we just can't afford that.
8: But there is some good news.
10: Good.
8: A few weeks ago, we told you about school districts using their new all-electric school buses as giant yellow batteries to sell electricity back to the grid while school is out for the summer. Reuters reports that from California to North Carolina, electric school buses have already proved their worth during this latest extreme heat wave, sending power back to the grid. Hundreds more electric school buses are scheduled to come online in coming months.
10: Good. Plug it in. For much more on all of these stories and the ones we couldn't get to today, check out our website at greennews.bradblog.com. 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I'm Brad Friedman.
8: And I'm Desi Doyen.
10: And this has been your Green News Report.
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0: Smith-Pierce and Jody Hamilton.
1: Good Tuesday evening. It is a two for Tuesday here at the Politics Bar. Thank you very much for coming in and joining us wherever you are. Yes, Jody will be here shortly. She is got a little difficulty getting to the bar today. Look, sometimes California traffic, a little bit heavy.

0: We do have two great guests coming in today as well. I'm stoked about this. Rude Pundit will be here in the first hour. He'll be here actually pretty shortly. And Jared Rizzi will come in the second hour. I think we may put off doing the drink of the day the second hour with Jared just because, you know, Jared always loves doing that kind of thing. He loves to serve bar when he gets a chance. Thank you, by the way, for joining us here at the bar from wherever you are, whether you are joining us from AM 950 Minneapolis, St. Paul, or Georgia Now Radio in the greater Georgia area around Atlanta. Maybe you are listening in Atlanta. Great. We like that, too. Maybe you're listening in Chicago on WCPT AM 820 or the Detour Talk in Tennessee, in that Tri-Cities area there. 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Or you're listening because you're subscribed to thepoliticsbar.com. You're smart. You look marvelous. And, well, look, it's simple. You go there. It's $6 a month. You get the podcast ad-free. You get the news on tap, which tells you what's going on for the whole day, which is pretty nice. And you get the drink of the day with the recipe. And today we even have a few links off to some foodstuffs. Yeah, you want to check that out today. It's all there. Go subscribe. It's inexpensive. You'll love it. It's there. It's thepoliticsbar.com. It is a 2 for Tuesday, as we mentioned. And yes, I'm bummed. Jody texted me. She said she'll be here shortly. But, you know, you just look, California, L.A., it's traffic. It happens once in a while. I'm surprised it hasn't happened, you know, earlier than now. It's been more than a year we've been doing the show. And, you know, whatever. It's fine. Look, the news on tap today, it's a little bit scary and a little bit stupid. We will try to guide you through it and get you some laughs on these things. Because I just, you look at this stuff and if you weren't going to cry, you should laugh about this because that's the only way we're going to get through this together is some of the sanity on this because some of the stuff is just so stupidly insane. In the first round of the news on tap, which you can get for free, by the way, at thepoliticsbar.com. First round is called today, The Rights Wars on America. And the first subsection is Red Alerts, War Against Democracy. Yeah, I know some of the news outlets have been saying some scary things. We've been hearing some scary things. We won't find anything until Thursday night. Donald Trump doing a Thursday night primetime speech. Supposedly, he will claim that there's declassified intelligence revealing the 2020 election interference. No. Not happening. Not even close to that. Look, we know, look, it was Democrats, independents, and Republicans all said that there was no 2020 election interference. It was one of the most well-ran elections ever, and it was in the middle of a pandemic, which made it even more insane. But there is some stuff you should read about it. John Neffel has a good piece from Media Matters for America talking about how some of the old monsters like Bannon and John Solomon and Cleta Mitchell seem to have, I don't know what you want to call it, shambled from their zombie tombs out there, and they're trying to get Trump to basically cheat at the 2026 elections. Parker Malloy also has a really good piece that we've gotten linked in today's News on Tap, talking about how the mainstream national news media should cover Trump's remarks on Thursday night, but they really shouldn't give him the airwaves live Thursday. And if you're like, well, they always give the president the airwaves, you'd be wrong. Look, I don't know if you guys remember, but President Obama more than once asked the national media to give him the primetime airways. They didn't. President Biden, they didn't. It seems to be one of those things where the mainstream news media will always show deference to Republicans and Donald Trump. But when Democratic presidents ask for it, they go, oh, no, we have something better to do. We have baseball or something like that. And yeah, the All-Star game is on tonight. All-Star home run contest happened last night. We'll get to that a little bit later as well. But back to the war against democracy. Donald Trump, he can threaten all that he wants. I found it funny. I saw this clip online last night after I got back from the bar, and I just kind of I laughed because, well, this is Nicole Wallace on MS Now yesterday. Let me just play this here from the DVR.
1: When Obama ran intelligence, the election was secure and Donald Trump won in 2016. When Biden ran the government and the intelligence, the election was secure and Trump ran in 2024. But when Donald Trump and all of his boobs were running U.S. national security, it got all effed up. Is that the theory?
0: Yeah, that's their theory, Nicole. That is the theory, congratulations, of the current Republicans and Donald Trump. Their theory is that it's completely awful. The 2020 election was complete BS, but the other two were fine. I know, you're thinking, wait a minute, what? Remember, Barack Obama was still in charge, Democrat.

0: Democrats, I believe, were still in charge, or at least part of Congress, in 2016 when the election was ran. Now, Donald Trump won the election in 2016, so he thinks that's fine. But remember, if he thinks that the federal government runs elections, which it doesn't, states run elections. Let's be clear on that. States run elections, the federal government does not. But Donald says, well, the federal government ran elections. Okay, well, if the federal government ran elections in 2016, it was the Obama government running the elections, and hey, you won, so that must have been right, at least in your logic. Of course, in 2024, it was the Biden-Harris administration running the election. And Donald says, well, I won. Yeah, but it was the Biden-Harris administration running the election. The people who were running the election, and remember, this is only if you take Donald's belief, which is BS because states run the elections. But if you believe what he says, well, that would mean in 2020, it was the Trump regime, the first one, that was running the election. So if there was something wrong with the 2020 election, and elections are run by the feds, which they're not, but if you believe what he thinks, then the people to blame for the criminal election in 2020 would be Donald Trump. Yeah. You have to follow the logic all the way through. I realize that that's really hard for MAGA to do. You know, when they can't even count their own eyeballs and get the same number twice, sometimes things like that kind of, you know, escape them a little bit. But the fact of the matter is, thank you, Scano. Yeah, we'll get you in a little bit here. But look, the fact of the matter is, it's pretty simple, guys. The 2020 election was perfectly fine. Yes, Joe Biden won because there were more votes for Biden and Harris. That's how that works. On top of which, no matter what he says on Thursday night, we have a great fact check from the Center for American Progress in that first segment of the News on Tap reminding you the Trump regime has no legal authority to invoke national security and take over elections. And that is what people are worried about, that Trump will threaten that there is some type of national emergency and that he's going to take over. Even in a national emergency, it can't happen. We've had literally the Civil War, that is considered like one of the worst civil wars between nations in world history. Didn't have the federal government take over elections then. States still ran the elections then. World War I, World War II, Korea, Vietnam, Iraq, Afghanistan. A lot of events happened. 9/11. The election that fall, and there were some elections that fall. I know, I'm in Virginia. We have them on what they call off years. No. States still ran the elections in every single one of those cases. On top of which, the Trump DOJ is now 0-13 in its attempt to steal the voter rolls from the states because courts of every kind, including judges that Donald Trump appointed, have said you do not have any business in the federal government getting into those elections. They do not belong to you. They should not be controlled by you. You don't need to have your hands in there. Get your hands off that wheel. So that's, look, I get it. And I understand, especially from the mainstream media who is looking for clicks and attention and they're worrying about, oh, they want to, you know, get you. I get it. But the fact of the matter is your states are where it's at. And if you are concerned, like we were talking last night, Jody and I were talking with BDD here at the bar. The fact of the matter is, what you should do is contact your local officials. Remember, your local officials work with your state officials. So contact your county officials, contact whoever it is, and volunteer to be a poll watcher. No, Scano. Not that kind of poll watcher. Jeez Louise. I can't wait till Daryl, we understand you're still mourning your mom, but when you get back, will you please rein him in? Thank you very much. Anyway, so look, the fact of the matter is, if you are worried about your elections, the smartest thing that you can do is get involved in your elections. Be a poll watcher. Be a poll worker. Do I have to? Anyway, never mind. I don't have to say that. Look, so the fact of the matter is, what we're looking at here is an environment of fear. And that is where Donald Trump and his monsters live. They live and they do their best work in an environment of fear. So this is why we're trying to get you guys informed to make sure that you're not afraid. You may be, and I hate to use the, you know, Susan Collins word, you may be concerned, and being concerned, it's perfectly legit and perfectly understandable, but we do not want you guys to be afraid. All right. No reason to be afraid. There is a little reason to be afraid as far as ICE goes, although there was a small bit of good news today. About mid-afternoon this afternoon, in a major policy shift, ICE and DHS have been instructed by courts and by their own administration. So Marquaine Mullen told them that most vehicle stops nationwide are temporarily being shut down. No more vehicle stops nationwide temporarily after ICE agents have killed two immigrants in, well, basically a little more than a week. Yeah, it's ugly as far as that goes. But, you know, let's... Hey, look who just came in the bar. The Rude Pundit Lee Papa is here. Jody's having some trouble on the five, so she's not here yet. So we'll work on that. No big deal. You know, it is what it is. How you doing today, man?
1: All right. I found a bar to finally hang out in to talk to you.
0: This is the bar. I know. I love your background today. It is awesome. How you been? Where have you been out in the heat at all?
1: Oh yeah, I have a dog. I have a dog. So
0: I know the feeling. Dog, I do too.
1: Yeah, the dog wants to walk, and the dog's ambitious though. The dog thinks that it can walk for a while, and then gets out there for like 5 minutes, and is like, you know what? I'm good.
0: Okay, how big is your dog though?
1: Not big. Like, I don't know. It looks like if you smush together a dachshund and a German shepherd.
0: I have a little 20-something pound dog, a little mini golden doodle, and he's fine. Christopher's great, but he's not like, you know, we call him his brother. We're a previous dog that we had who was another smaller poodle mix. That was our first dog, Ringo. Ringo, we got him when we were in South Florida. He would lay out on the concrete. You're talking the heat index is like 112, and he's like, nice massage.
1: No, Carter's the same way. Carter likes to lay out on the tar.
0: The asphalt.
1: On the driveway. Mm-hmm. Dude.
0: Ringo was, and I was like, dude, I'm melting here. And he's like, that sounds like a you problem.
1: Yeah. No, I'm good. Then we'll lay on his side, and then after a while we'll just start panting, and it's like,
0: right,
1: you understand why you're doing
0: it. Nope. It's kind of like a MAGA voter. Look, we gotta talk about the MAGA voters. We gotta talk about the main voters. The Rude Pundit Lee Papa is here on this two for Tuesday night. Jared Rizzi coming in later, and Jody's coming in whenever she gets here. Look, freshen your drink and come right back. It's you and me hanging out with Rude on this Tuesday night. Hang on.
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5: This may be the best news, not just of the day, but of maybe the year, possibly. There's an mRNA vaccine that may have just cured melanoma.
6: I saw that. That's amazing,
5: wow.
6: Right?
5: Wow. This is a personalized mRNA vaccine known as mRNA-4157, which has shown promise in keeping melanoma, a deadly skin cancer, from returning. 5 years later, nearly 70% of people in the vaccine group are cancer-free. The vaccine also cuts a person's risk of the cancer metastasizing by nearly 60%. So it's
7: it only costs you $8,000 out of pocket.
6: Well, yeah. See,
5: now, there you are, Debbie Downer. There's David.
6: Pepsi vaccine costs $84,000 a year, so.
5: Well, this is phenomenal news. Obviously,
7: it is awesome news.
5: It's not a straight-up cure, but it's pretty damn close. Okay, meantime, good news from the Wall Street Journal generic ballot poll for the midterms. This comes to us from the amazing Allison Gill. Democrats 51%, Republicans 35%.
6: Whee!
7: A six, like those numbers.
5: 16-point lead on the generic ballot. In 2018, when Dems netted 40 seats in the House, they led the generic ballot by 14 points. There's also the 2006 model, which I've been looking at. around this time in 2006, the generic ballot was closer to maybe 12 to 14 points. This indicating a 16-point lead is a big deal. Don't get me started on making sure we're prioritizing the goal of winning as many elections as possible. And anything we say has to be filtered through the idea as to whether or not it's going to help.
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4: I'm Paul Brandeis Rauschenbusch. Next time on The State of Belief, religion at the World Cup. I'll talk with Religion News Service journalists Jack Jenkins and Madiha Anis.
8: I noticed that a lot of players from the Moroccan team, they would have the sujood, which is an Islamic prostration to God. 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
0: 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It is two for Tuesday night here at the Politics Bar. Thank you very much for hanging out with us and joining us from wherever you are. Remember, you guys can always join us on your favorite social media platforms or even dial up the bar line if you want. 213-677-7258. That is 213-677-7258 or 213-677-SALT. Like in your margarita, or, you know, you can reach out to us on any of your favorite social media platforms, Blue Sky and Threads, Instagram, Facebook, Substack, Twitter, and YouTube. We're at the Politics Bar, which, of course, is where the one and only Rude Pundit happens to be joining us this evening. I apologize. Jody just, you know, messaged me here in the break, and she says, I may not be able to be in tonight. So I think Lonnie may be doing some Flash automotive work.
1: Nice.
0: Well, you know, whatever.
1: Keep Lonnie busy. Keep Lonnie busy.
0: Jody just says effing Mercury in retrograde. That's for Mercury. So
1: my sister's the same way about Mercury in retrograde. And I do love that there is a website where you can just is Mercury in retrograde. Isn't Mercury retrograde.com.
0: I especially when it comes to tech stuff, I always remember, do you remember the old Looney Tunes where it was Bugs Bunny and it was World War II era? And it was literally a gremlin. It was this little alien thing that was a gremlin. He's flying the plane and the gremlin goes in, he's like taking the plane apart. I mean, I honestly think of that and I'm just like, where's my hammer? I'm going to beat that little SOB, you know, but that's, You know,
1: those those fond days of those of the racist Looney Tunes.
0: I'm not necessarily a fan of the racist Looney Tunes, but I am necessarily a fan of you know, those type of old fashioned cartoons that were layered on multiple layers as far as that goes.
1: Sure.
0: I'm sure they would have an absolute blast with some of the garbage we have today, including like the immigration wars, the stuff going on there with the ice monsters, and of course the Trump's threat against democracy. I mean, where do you want to go?
1: Isn't every obscenely morbidly obese person that Bugs Bunny ever took on Donald Trump? I mean, I'm thinking about the conductor at the symphony. I'm thinking about the construction guy. Mm-hmm. I'm thinking about all these people. They were just these huge guys that were just idiots and thought they could get one over on him.
0: Well, they are. This is rude. This is how we got this whole caricature of half fascism. I mean, it's fascism, but it's stupid. Literally, there are old Looney Tunes cartoons where you've got they would make fun of like Hitler, and he was an idiot in there, which of course, I mean, that's what we want. But it's funny because of the fact that it's like Donald does some of the dumbest stuff like this.
1: Well, every time.
0: Go ahead.
1: Every time he opens his mouth, he just sounds like a friggin' idiot. I mean, embarrassing.
0: But the thing about the media, too, especially the mainstream media, just drives me up a wall about this. Like they're all going booga, booga, booga, getting, oh, it's scary, scary, scary about he's going to give a primetime speech. First of all, Parker Malloy, we had a piece out. It's in the News on Tap. She pointed out the fact that every time a Republican president goes to the mainstream media and says, oh, I've got to have prime time, they fall over themselves going, here you go, sir. You could talk all night long. We don't care. But if it's a Democrat, Barack Obama asked, I believe, twice for time. Yep. And the, you know, the news outlets went, yeah, we got like baseball. We got, you know, something else or whatever. Biden did it. And they were like, whatever. Nah, we got better priorities. So I'm like, So, you know, first of all, we're looking for bias. That's very definitely a way.
1: Yeah. But that's because Republicans are always good at screaming about, you know, everything. How could you not let the president be on the air? And Democrats are like, fine. Okay.
0: I think that's the old model. And I think the mainstream media has yet to catch on. I think a lot of the politicians have yet to catch on that the old model about that is done. I mean, yesterday, the ice monster killing in Maine, which is disgusting. We got a few stories on that in the News on Tap under Trump's cruel immigration wars. I was just saying before you came into the bar that I don't know if you heard this afternoon, but it came down from Marquaine Mullen. He's doing his drag show later. Marquaine is, but ICE and CBP have been temporarily instructed to end most vehicle stops nationwide till further notice.
1: It was a vehicle stops or chasing vehicles?
0: I believe it encompasses both.
1: Okay.
0: Basically, they're like, we can't trust you idiots with guns and cars, which I'm like, yeah, no kidding. We've been saying that for how long now?
1: Well, yeah, since before Rene Good. So, yeah. Well,
0: and since Rene Good and Preddy, since Good and Preddy got killed in Minneapolis, in the cities, they've been given at least $20 billion more and told, remember Susan Collins said, well, I'll vote for it, but you have to make sure that there's going to be those body cameras. Supposedly, we just haven't distributed all of the cameras. Really?
1: Yeah.
0: You got $20 billion and you can't distribute? Are you kidding me? Are you kidding me?
1: And then Homeland Security's statement on the Maine killing was absolutely chilling. It was there, you know, they went to do a final removal of an illegal alien. I'm quoting them on that.
0: Right.
1: And the illegal alien got in their car to flee, and thinking that he was going, that it was the potential for, you know, some kind of deadly action. That's why the agent shot. So they're not even claiming that there was some kind of direct threat to the agents or to anyone. They were just, he got in his car and,
0: there's a vague threat.
1: The hell knows what he may do with his car. Right. So we had to shoot him in his car. And then they rolled him out and handcuffed him. Mm-hmm. I mean,
0: even after they'd shot him four times through the windshield.
1: After he was dead. after and he was dead.
0: And look, the then Senator King, Senator Angus King, independent from Maine, contacted one of the high ups at ICE, who said, "Oh yeah, no. It was that was not the guy who was the target." And since then, they said, "Oh no, maybe it was, or maybe it wasn't." Right. I'm going, pick one. Who the hell are these people?
1: Yeah.
0: I mean, that's where half-ashism comes from. I'm not saying that people shouldn't be, and God forbid, I've used this twice already, but Susan Collins, concerned. Yes, you should be concerned, but you should also be glad that these people are not actually competent fascists. Competent fascists do really scary things. These people do scary things, but they're somewhat random because they have their head shoved up their ass so far. They're eating lunch twice.
1: But the scary part is that unless something happens to slow them down, they will train and get better. They will learn from their mistakes.
0: But that's where I'm talking about stuff slowing it down. So like yesterday, literally. So this happens Monday morning is when they killed this U.S. resident, legal U.S. resident. It's John. It's pronounced John, but it's spelled J-O-A-N. I had to look that up today. John Sebastian Guerrero. And I mentioned the name because I know a lot of the mainstream media doesn't. But that was the morning. By middle of the day, hundreds were protesting in Biddeford. Biddeford's a town of like 20,000 people in Maine. It's not big. And it's not like it's nearby a whole bunch of other stuff. I mean, it's a small town. There were hundreds, probably somewhere around 300 people protesting. And then the protesters swarmed Senator Collins' office in Maine, which I'm like, you know what? It was right as it happened. So all these people who are like, well, Democrats are going to sit back and, when Republicans bark, I'm going, you realize in basically semi-rural Maine, by the time before dinner, you had several hundred people protesting. And there were probably a good 75, 80 people storming the congresswoman's office, storming the senator's office, saying, "Hey, what the hell is this?" And I'm going, that's the mainstream media is still like, "Oh, but Democrats will just placidly sit there." And I'm like, no. Democrats and Democratic voters are not sitting there anymore because
1: Democratic voters are not. Right. Democratic voters are not. We are still, I think that the Democratic elected officials, many of them are still playing catch up to where Democratic voters are.
0: Yeah.
1: And I mean, there's a great article, piece in the Times today, by Myra Gay that is essentially about that, that is saying that Democratic voters are shifting the party.
0: Yes.
1: And that the politicians better get on board because this is where it's going, because they've seen how feckless and inefficient the centrists and the center and even the center left has been in the Democratic Party. And it's time to move to action. The things that are inspiring it are not just ICE, but I'm sorry, one of the biggest things that's inspiring this is the stance of most of the mainstream Democrats on Israel. And and of course that I don't want to take the conversation completely away,
0: but that's fine.
1: That is a central issue to so many voters that want to see the United States take a stronger stand, against Israel's whatever you want to call it, mass murder, genocide, colonization, whatever.
0: I think this is important because I think we understand where the guardrail politically is towards the center as far as that goes. Look, I've said this before. Cory Booker and I have been friendly on and off for a number of years. It's driving me nuts how he's been like, well, Lindsey Graham was nice. He's not the only one. I saw Sheldon Whitehouse do it. I've seen a lot of them, and I get that. But I'm also like, you got to understand where the voters are in this stuff. So that's a center. That's a thing. But there's also one on the left. And this is where I keep reminding some of the folks that I know that are a little bit further to left. There is a difference between pragmatic progressives and liberals and the dirtbag left. And the dirtbag left are the folks who they do want to wipe out Israel. And they want Palestine to take over the whole area in as much as the insane right-wing nut jobs in the Likud party want to wipe out all the Palestinians and have Israel take over. It's not to say that there aren't those groups, those people who go, well, they don't exist. No, both of those groups exist. And in fact, the dirtbag left are hiding behind the DSA label. There is a group within the actual DSA, Democratic Socialists of America, is an actual group, kind of like who else? The Working Families Party. New York, you know that. They're there. They actually get some stuff done. DSA is a similar. It's kind of a what you folks in other places around the country might think of as a secondary political party. The difference is that there is a subgroup within DSA. They're called the North Star members. And they actually believe what the DSA was originally supposed to be, which is a lot more like what Jody has been calling it for quite a while now. And we've been hearing John Fugel saying and several others take it. And I recommend taking this label and running with it. It's called FDR Dems. Because when I say to you, Root, if I say an FDR Dem, you have an image in your head immediately. If I say an FDR Democrat, what does an FDR Democrat stand for in your mind?
1: FDR Democrat stands for making sure that people who need to be taken care of are taken care of, for unions, for breaking up corporations, for
0: living wages, health care for
1: taxes,
0: everyone,
1: health care, second Bill of Rights that FDR was talking about, you know?
0: If I say to somebody who isn't as politically versed as we are, if I say social democrat or even democratic socialist, especially if they are, say, 45 and up, is it entirely possible that they may have kind of an idea or an overshadow of a boogeyman that's been pushed out there by the right-wing media?
1: Yeah, of course. Of course, socialist is always going to equal the worst kind of communist dictatorship that you can think of. It's all
0: to the right.
1: Socialism equals Stalin. You know, that's where it goes.
0: Right. And that's why I keep telling everybody, call them FDR Dems. Because among other things, if you call them FDR Dems, the folks who are the dirtbag left cannot hide behind it. The folks who are the dirtbag left, they like socialism. They're like, I want to try socialism on a mass scale. I'm like, it has never in the history of humanity worked at a mass scale. Doesn't work. Okay? But they're also like, yeah, capitalism sucks. No, actually, properly regulated capitalism works pretty damn good. The problem is that it's not properly regulated right now. What we have is corporatism, which is closer to fascism. And I'm like, that's what we have right now, folks. What we have, all the people go, well, capitalism sucks. Really? When have you experienced capitalism? We haven't had functional, decent capitalism in almost 50 years. What we've had is growing corporatism. So
1: I'm going to disagree with you.
0: Okay, go for it.
1: I agree with you with some of the people on
0: the
1: what you're
0: FDR
1: calling
0: the Dems. Dirtbag. Yeah,
1: the dirtbag.
0: Remember, they call themselves
1: I know. Well, that goes back to what was it? Chap House.
0: Yeah, Chapo Trap House. Yep.
1: But. I two things. One, I think you got to come up with something other than FDR Dems if you want to get young voters. I'm sorry, they're not going for FDR Dems. As, you can't even say Reagan Republicans now, and they would understand that. I mean, it's just sorry, American education. There you go.
0: Yeah, well, I get it. I mean, you're one of the teachers that actually teaches. So
1: And then the other thing is that I would argue that what we have is a kind of synthesis of socialist policies with a capitalist undergirding to it, and that we've gotten away from the socialist aspect of things. And but we don't even have actual capitalism. You say regulated, but when you regulate capitalism, you're moving away from capitalism.
0: Well, capitalism is
1: supposed to be determined by the markets and demand all of
0: that. All markets always have the rules on that. That's why you've got to have rules. Otherwise, the market doesn't have any rules. People take what they want. So I get that. Look, can you stick around for another round? Can you stick around for another round?
1: You betcha.
0: Absolutely. Root Pundit is here on this 2 for Tuesday night. Jerry Rizzi coming in a little bit later. Freshen your drink and come on back. It's Tuesday night here at the Politics Bar.
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11: Some elections are complicated. Not this one. Donald Trump and Republicans believe everything is going great.
12: The state of our union is strong.
11: Really?
12: And in fact, we're winning so much that we really don't know what to do about it.
11: Okay, got it.
12: The roaring economy is roaring like never before.
11: How's your economy roaring? This isn't complicated.
13: Donald Trump and his Republican billionaires believe times have never been better.
14: The golden age of America is upon us.
13: Are these guys crazy? Here's the choice. If this is your golden era, vote to keep the same people in power. But if you think we can do better, take a stand and send a message to Washington. Stop patting yourself on the back and do your job.
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21: If your house is on fire, you certainly don't fake it so hot firemen show up, because that'd be illegal. 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
0: And me, Sean Smith Pierce. The Politics Bar is like a neighborhood bar wherever you are. 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
0: 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It is Tuesday night here at the Politics Bar. I know you're going, hey, where's Jody? Probably on the side of the 5. Just asking anyway. Look, she didn't get here to the bar tonight, but we've got Rude Pundit hanging out with us tonight, and Jared Rizzi will be in a little while. So, look, we're okay. Plus, look, we've got you hanging out with us. Thank you very much to everybody who is listening on all of our great radio stations, or for those people who are listening on the podcast. Look, please do. 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Plus, you get the news on tap, so we'll just, you know, pour the news of the day right into your email box. You scan through it in about 2 minutes, and you'll be smarter than if you spent 3 hours watching cable TV. Trust me, it works a while. And then, plus, you know, look, we throw in the drink of the day with the recipe, so that way you're looking for a drink, you know how to make it. You'll look really cool to your friends when you, you know, hang out and host a little party at your place. Check out all the details. They're there at the Politics Bar.
1: Wait, what's the drink of the day? What's the
0: Drink of the day? We'll be doing that in a little while here.
1: I'm sorry. I don't want to.
0: No. It's okay. It's okay. I'm not as worried about it. It's a Negroni. How to pronounce this? No, Negroni Spagliato. That's what it is. So I'm not going to tell you what it's for though. It's a little bit of a cheesy drink. That's just a hint to those people who've subscribed. And for those people who have yet to subscribe, don't worry. We'll talk about it a little bit later. But
1: okay.
0: Rude and I were talking in the break for those of you who you know, missed it because we had the microphones off. It's important to obviously educate folks. And some of the younger folks may not necessarily know what maybe an FDR Dem is. Although we were joking, I still swear, if they went to Catholic school, they may be educated by the, as some of my friends have called it, my mom's called the Board of Education. You know, that's also known as the wooden ruler. You slap you upside the head. If it hurts,
1: are they still allowed to do that? Are they still allowed to do that in Catholic schools?
0: Are you going to challenge the nuns?
1: Hell yeah. Because, you know,
0: they come at you with, they come at you with a ruler. I'd be like, I'm over here. You can go cook it. I'm not saying I'm going to let them beat you up.
1: Let's get a spank party going.
0: I just look at it and say that I do think, I mean, there are, look, you're a teacher, you're a professor. You do some good work, obviously, with kids. And I do think, at least some of the big things, like FDR and the Four Freedoms, I think some of those things are still taught. Do kids pay attention? Have kids ever paid complete attention, especially in high school? I do think some kids do, though. You're going to get through to some. You're going to miss some. That's just how that is. But if you're out there using the phrase FDR Dems, as opposed to Democratic Socialists or just Socialists, if you're using that phrase, you're spending 2/3 of the time when you could be actually talking and educating, trying to defend the word socialist when you don't really care about the label either. But you're defending it because, well, but I'm socialist. No, you're not. You believe in democracy. You don't believe in socialism. You believe in social programs. You believe in socialist, lots of pause there, issues within the government. You believe that the government should provide things like universal basic education, like Social Security, like healthcare for everybody. You believe that in social
1: that's
0: good.
1: That's all from Marx, by the way. Some of this, I mean, Marx.
0: Some of it.
1: I'm just going to say, you know, you keep on saying these things, you know, that it's not socialism, but it is socialism.
0: But
1: it is socialism.
0: It's not.
1: Education for the
0: social,
1: people.
0: It's social good. It's social good. And it's stuff that over the last year or so, or not year, the last century, pardon me. So I just got a message from somebody. Over the last century, I mean, especially post-World War II, has been proven. Look, especially the European nations, after World War II, they were decimated. And so they had a chance to look around and say, how could we do things better? And they took the best of they took a very American approach to it. They took the best of many ideas, including universal coverage on healthcare, including, hey, universal basic education. We could do a lot better on that. They did a lot of those kinds of things. So that's one of the reasons, for those people who aren't aware, that's why they had a chance to go tabula rasa, blank slate. And we in America, we won, but we're still building on the stuff that we had before. We didn't have to do a whole lot of changes. We got to do a lot of changes now.
1: Just to comment on a couple of those things.
0: Sure.
1: First of all, I think that, you know, it's funny, you were saying that I forget what it was that some people don't react in the same way to a certain term anymore.
0: Right.
1: I forget what it was.
0: Yeah, younger people may not necessarily care about, especially not communism. Socialism, well, they may, but communism, communism, they don't give up about communism.
1: They don't care. First of all, they don't know what socialism is, and they don't even, but they also don't have the stigma that hangs over it that we have from our, you know,
0: right,
1: entire lifetimes,
0: right,
1: of people stigmatizing. Trump's trying to bring it back. He's desperately trying to do it. Meanwhile,
0: I don't think he's being successful at it, but
1: because people are seeing, you know, Mayor Mamdani,
0: right,
1: and just doing all this great stuff for the city, and also, you know, killing it on social media. They're seeing AOC, they're seeing others who are and Bernie Sanders and others who are decried as socialists,
0: right,
1: and all of a sudden it's like, well, this is a meaningless thing that you're doing here by trying to make it into a pejorative. They don't see it in the same way. We have finally gotten past the Reagan era kind of demonization of the word. I mean, the demonization of the word.
0: Maybe for the younger people, especially maybe for folks who are, say, under 30. But I still think then you've got the, you know, between, say, 30 and 45 or 50, and then you got the people over 50. And especially when you're getting into that middle and upper ranges, you're still having to deal with that. And I realize, especially the upper ranges, you know, 55 and up, that's the, you know, right-wing core audience, the Fox nut.
1: Yeah, but if they don't understand by now that how much BS they've been fed their entire lives, then...
0: Well, hey, they voted for Trump, so I get that.
1: Well, you know, especially our generation. I mean, our generation, you know, screwed everyone over.
0: Half of Gen X is good, and half of Gen X is bad. And the bad half
1: was... A little more than half of Gen X voted
0: especially
1: for Trump.
0: Especially when you're talking about the white people. Yeah.
1: Well, you're talking about white Gen X, you know, yeah. We suck.
0: Some of them do, yes.
1: We did not pay attention to our Christian Slater movies.
0: Present company excluded on that. We learned, but some of the people who are in our age cohort didn't. But yeah. My whole point about the whole thing, and the reason why I love, you know, people who are using FDR Dems is because anybody who does, first of all, if they have to ask, they can turn around to anybody in a room who's 45 and up. Well, what did FDR stand for? And they'll just list the same things that we were talking about a few minutes ago.
1: I'm sorry. I'm laughing because I don't know what 45-year-olds you're hanging out with, but, you know, they might be able to say New Deal, World War II, and not be able to explain any of it.
0: Well, my brothers can. They're 8 and 10 years younger. So, I mean, I can, they get it. But
1: anyway, I'm just saying that, you know, I think that you need to dumb it down. I mean,
0: if you say it to some of the students that you have, the 20-year-olds, what do you think would be a good way? Because the fact of the matter is, like I said, as soon as you say socials, it's kind of like those people who love to use the word, what is it? I'm sorry. It's a phrase, and I have it blacked out in my head half the time because it drives me nuts. It's just a shibboleth where you say it.
1: Oh, neoliberal? Is that
0: yes. See, I didn't have to say the word, and you knew what I was talking about.
1: I knew exactly, because
0: there's
1: that
0: no
1: is
0: one meaning of the word, Neil. There's no one meaning.
1: So bastardized, you know, it used to actually mean something, and now it just means people who are supposedly on the left that aren't lefty enough for me. Leftier than thou, right.
0: Exactly.
1: Yeah, the leftier than thou people is the way I
0: and
1: put
0: I,
1: it.
0: And I've said, the moment somebody says, we had somebody in a bar say to us the other day something about, this neoliberalist. And I'm like, just don't use that word. Because the minute you do that's throwing a friend of mine used to call these conversational grenades.
1: Yeah.
0: You know, where if you're in a group of people, you know, you go into a bar and it's... The analogy he used to use is he said, imagine being on a jury and you're trying to get out of jury duty. And this was a joke about 20 years ago. Now, obviously with the MAGA world, it'd be different, but he'd say, so you're on a jury and, you want to get out of it. So you enter the room and the first thing you say is, hey, where are the restrooms for the white people? You know, that's the kind of a conversational grenade. You walk into a room, you drop that, and immediately you have polarized people in the room, and some of them will fight with you, and some of them will fight with each other. So when you say socialist, just that word is a conversational grenade, and you drop that in a room, and if you're going to be talking politics, and suddenly you have screwed yourself, because the conversation is two-thirds of it is going to be fighting over that stupid word, and you're not going to get any of the points in that you want. And I can't seem to get that across to the folks on the left.
1: I grant that there is still a lot of antagonism out to that to the word,
0: right?
1: But it is not among I would say it's certainly Gen Z and certainly a good chunk of millennials. It just isn't
0: okay. But can you win an election with just Gen Z and millennials?
1: No, you can't.
0: That's one of the reasons why.
1: But if you get the Gen Z and millennials who are sitting out elections to get involved.
0: Oh, I don't disagree. Yeah. But that's why I'm saying it's the idea of I you know, look, I love some of the energy and the passion of some of the younger folks, and especially those that do understand that they do want the things that were in FDR's Four Freedoms. And we do need to make some serious changes. We got to get comfortable with being uncomfortable, because when us good folks get back in power, there's going to be a lot, first of all, to undo from these, you know, Trump monsters. And secondly, there's going to be a lot, because even those people who say, well, let's put it back the way it used to be. The way it used to be didn't work. So we need to undo all the damage that's done and then build something that is significantly better and move forward. So I'm there with all of that.
1: I come from a perspective that says that I am glad that there is a growing further left in this country. And yeah. I'll tell you why.
0: I agree.
1: And do we have time for just a quick story?
0: Yeah. Okay. Yeah, we got a couple minutes. Okay. We're good.
1: Okay, so quick story is, and I've told this story before, so if you've heard it, I'm sorry.
0: No, I love that.
1: Years ago, like 30 years ago, I was in Northern California. I was working in a theater in Northern California. I was living in the house of this artist.
0: Okay.
1: This artist was deeply involved in the Earth First movement. This was a radical, some would say eco-terrorist group. Not really, but some of their members could get it
0: green.
1: And this was during the spotted owl era. Was when they would go in, and this logging, of course, in far northern California, I mean, we're talking very close to the Oregon border.
0: Mm-hmm.
1: Logging, of course, is the huge industry up there.
0: Right.
1: And this was the era of tree spiking.
0: Yep. And I knew that's where you were going. Yep.
1: And tree spiking was, you know, if they would put metal spikes into trees and they couldn't be seen necessarily, and people that worked in the lumber industry would start sawing down the trees. The blades would hit the spikes. People got injured. People got killed.
0: And they'd put like a quarter inch rebar. They would drill a hole in a tree, put a quarter inch rebar in, put a cork in the end of it, and then when the big blade and machine came in, it would hit the rebar. The blade would sometimes basically explode, and sometimes damage the workers, if not the machinery. So remember that. Yeah.
1: Well, the machinery would be screwed. I mean, right. It would ruin the machinery.
0: Right.
1: So I asked this artist, who again was doing stuff for it.
0: Right.
1: I asked him, aren't you making people go against your cause? And his thing was, no, this serves a purpose.
0: The end justifies the means.
1: Because now the people that are not quite as far look rational in what they're saying. And it's like, well, at least they're not the crazies that are putting the bars in the trees. Yeah. and that's the way the right is operated.
0: No, I get it. Hey, can we, blowing up. If you've got time, can I keep you for one more round?
1: I got one more in me.
0: All right. Root Pundit is joining us for one more round. Jared Rizzi is coming in. After all, it is a 2 for Tuesday. We got two guests, and we got you guys hanging with us. Look, if you got to do your thing, down the hall, left, right, and center. We aim to please, you aim to please. Then come on back for another round here.
2: Right back after we pay some bills at the politics bar.
3: I'm Rick Smith, and this is Labor History in 2. On this day in labor history, the year was 1978. That was the day municipal workers in Cleveland, Louisville, and Philadelphia walked off the job. That summer was rocked with public sector strikes, starting with a firefighter strike in Memphis. In Cleveland, municipal services came to a virtual halt as city workers honored a police work stoppage. In Louisville, firefighters walked off the job after the Kentucky Labor Relations Board found the city guilty of unfair labor practices. And in Philadelphia, 20,000 AFSCME members, including sanitation, highway, and health department workers, rejected a last-minute contract offer. They demanded wage increases, but they were also furious when the city announced it would have to lay off city workers to pay an arbitration award to the police. Sanitation strikes soon followed in New Orleans, San Antonio, Detroit, and Tuscaloosa. By the third week of July, transit workers in Washington, D.C. staged a wildcat strike, as did postal workers in California and New Jersey. Labor historian Joseph McCartan notes that public sector strikes peaked in 1975 and again in 1978. By the late 1970s, the volatile recipe of rising public sector union militancy, inflation, and anti-tax reform made public sector unions more vulnerable than at any other time. Suddenly, the union became a convenient scapegoat for public officials dealing with declining relative tax revenues, demands for improved public services, and taxpayer unrest. McCartan adds that by 1978, public employers came out swinging in labor disputes. Public sector unions would struggle to hold their own in an increasingly hostile environment as their ability to strike was being severely eroded. The backlash against public sector militancy set the stage for President Reagan's smashing of the PATCO Union just 3 years later.
6: Now, the top of the hour on the Progressive Voices channel on TuneIn presents the Green News Report.
7: I don't want to deal with them anymore, this scum.
23: Oil prices spike again as Trump calls the ceasefire off. Historic storm obliterates rainfall record in Ohio. Plus,
24: I'm thrilled to report that after 35 years, on July 4th,
4: We will end the subsidies for wind and solar.
23: Trump administration kills clean energy subsidies as Americans struggle with soaring electricity prices.
9: All of that super genius and more straight ahead from BradBlog.com. I'm Brad Friedman.
23: And I'm Desi Doyen.
9: Stand by for 6 minutes of independent green news, politics, analysis, and snarky comment.
5: We had 111 missiles shot by the Islamic Republic of Japan.
9: Well, there's your problem right there. No wonder we're losing this war. This is your Green News Report. Okay, Desi Doyen, I'm a little confused today whether we are at war with Iran or Japan, but either way, we're at war again. What do you got for us today?
23: Well, first, oil prices spiked once again after the U.S. launched new strikes against Iranian targets and reimposed sanctions on Iranian oil sales in retaliation for Iran's attacks on commercial oil tankers in the Strait of Hormuz. At the NATO summit in Turkey, Trump claimed the fragile ceasefire is now over. Shipping through the Strait remains a small fraction of pre-war levels. The International Monetary Fund warned of a sharp slowdown in the global economy because the U.S.-Israeli war on Iran has disrupted fossil fuel and fertilizer supply chains, triggering fresh inflation. Here in the U.S., first it was extreme heat, now extreme storms in the Midwest, including an astonishing rain bomb in northern Ohio on Sunday night.
9: A rain bomb?
23: Yes, it dumped 17 inches of rain in less than 24 hours.
9: That is a rain bomb.
23: Obliterating the previous single-day rainfall record by more than 8 inches.
9: Wow.
23: Triggering flash floods. NOAA studies confirm that man-made climate change, driven by the burning of fossil fuels, is increasing the intensity of rainfall events in the U.S. The heaviest downpours have become as much as 60% heavier than they were back in the 1950s.
9: 17 inches in 24 hours?
23: Yes.
9: Unbelievable.
23: Meanwhile, E&E News reports that Trump denied $227 million in disaster aid for four Democratic-led northeastern states, renewing warnings that he is politicizing disaster relief to punish states that did not vote for him, even if it harms his own voters. But he did approve disaster aid for six Republican-led states.
9: What a jerk.
23: Floodwaters are also ravaging southern China this week due to Super Typhoon Bavi, the second major typhoon to hit China in a week, fueled by record warm ocean waters. Globally, the world's oceans set a new high temperature record for the month of June, according to Europe's climate service, Copernicus. Copernicus also found that June 2026 was the second hottest June in recorded history since record keeping began in the mid-1800s. Forecasters warn that the coming El Nino, combined with record levels of climate warming greenhouse gas pollution, will further increase ocean temperatures, supercharge extreme weather events, and bring even more temperature records in coming months.
9: You are just nothing but good news.
23: Well, even better in politics, as American families are struggling to afford higher energy bills, the Trump administration on July 4th officially ended all federal subsidies and incentives for new solar and wind projects.
9: Unbelievable.
23: As mandated in Republicans' massive tax cut law last year. Trump Energy Secretary Chris Wright had to, of course, lie to the public, omitting that solar and wind energy are now the cheapest forms of energy, while pretending that battery storage doesn't exist.
4: The wind doesn't always blow, and the sun doesn't always shine.
23: Of course, the fossil fuel industry has enjoyed more than 100 years of taxpayer subsidies, now amounting to at least $35 billion every year.
9: $35 billion every year for the fossil fuel industry, but subsidies for brand new industries like wind and solar, we just can't afford that.
23: But there is some good news.
8: Good.
23: A few weeks ago, we told you about school districts using their new all-electric school buses as giant yellow batteries to sell electricity back to the grid while school is out for the summer. Reuters reports that from California to North Carolina, electric school buses have already proved their worth during this latest extreme heat wave, sending power back to the grid. Hundreds more electric school buses are scheduled to come online in coming months.
8: Good. 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I'm Brad Friedman.
23: And I'm Desi Doyen.
8: And this has been your Green News Report.
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0: Jody Hamilton.
1: Good Tuesday evening, hour number two, our dose, our vibe. Jody and I do that oftentimes, Rude. We do the whole multilingual thing at the top of the second hour. Rude Pundit hanging out here for one more round. Jared Rizzi coming in. Jody could not get here this evening. Look, it's Mercury in retrograde. That's what we'll call it. But we're glad you guys have joined us. Thank you, by the way, even if you're joining us a little bit late on any of our favorite radio stations, whether you are joining us from WCPT, AM 820 in Chicago, maybe you're listening on Georgia Now Radio in the ATL, maybe you're listening on AM 950 Minneapolis-St. Paul or the Detour Talk in Tennessee, or Progressive Voices Radio Worldwide, wherever you happen to be, or maybe you are one of our 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

0: course, the drink of the day, which, you know, we may do that this segment. We'll see. You, you, me, and Jared, I think we might be able to do that. Vic in Oregon, by the way, via the bar line, he says, look, man, the only reason why Trump is restarting this stupid Iran war so he can use the War Powers Act and get emergency war powers so that way he can steal the November election. I don't know if you have any answer for him, Rude. I...
1: Anytime, just know that he says a lot of crap that never happens. And, you know, we all spent a couple of hours going, oh my God, a 20% toll on the Strait of Hormuz.
0: Look, we have all of that in the news on tap today in the second round, effing up foreign affairs. Notice, by the way, Rude, we're not swearing since we're on broadcast, but we have a whole subsection called Tracking the Costs of War. And it goes from Monday midday through Tuesday early today, then Tuesday a little bit later, then Tuesday mid-morning, then Tuesday late morning. And here's the track for those of you who missed this. So Donald Trump, by the way, obviously has gotten us back into war with Iran, informed Congress that the 60-day clock has restarted, which we're like, no, but anyway. So on Monday, yesterday...
1: That would mean that this is a second war. Mm-hmm. That's what that would mean.
0: Yeah.
1: This is now the second war with Iran.
0: He can't count the number of wars. He thinks he saved us from 11 billion wars.
1: Yep.
0: So that is what Donald thinks is. He saved us from 11 billion different wars, and that's just... Hey, Jared! How are you doing?
2: I'm good, Sean. How
0: Jared
2: are
0: Rizzi
2: you?
0: Just come in, joining Rude Pundit and me here at the bar. Jody's car broke down, so we had some technical issues, so she couldn't get here today.
2: Sorry to hear about those technical issues.
1: I have a real name, by the way, Sean.
0: I know. Lee Papa is your real name.
1: Thank you.
0: But
1: I like the way you said it with such disdain. Yeah, Lee Papa.
3: Yes, Lee.
0: When you Google your name to get a picture of you, there's a woman named Lee Papa as well. Just letting you know.
2: She's amazing. It's a pleasure to meet you with
1: nice
2: your
1: to meet
2: Christian
1: you
2: name.
1: Nice to meet you, Jared.
0: I'd buzz you, Jared, but I think it's right. Anyway, look. So we're going over the Iran stuff now. I want to hit this quick here. So yesterday midday, oil surged more than 9% after Trump reimposes the Iran blockade. Then Tuesday morning early, oil rose above $85 a barrel because the clash is escalating. Oil prices surged the most in 6 years since 2020, since the pandemic, because traders were betting the Strait's not going to go back to normal. Tuesday mid-morning, Trump says, charging the fees in the Strait of Hormuz, which is what you were talking about, Rude, because I guess we won't do that. Tuesday late morning, oil prices pulled back after Trump abandons the idea of a 20% fee on the Strait of Hormuz traffic. I understand that, normal average people go, how the hell do you people keep up with the news when that's major stuff and it's zigzagging that fast?
2: To be fair, Sean, Trump is just making it up as he goes. I mean, sometimes that feels like an exaggeration.
0: No,
2: but
0: it's
2: truly, literally, actually, the things he is saying from 1 hour to another do not respect each other. They don't make sense in any context.
0: Was he this bad in the first regime when you were covering from the White House?
2: No, and I think... 10 years makes a lot of difference when we're talking about dementia. It makes a lot of difference when we're talking about how many people are willing to push back on him.
1: Right.
2: Who's
1: all
2: around
1: of
2: these
1: him? Who's around him to smack him down? There's nobody there now. He's just got, Stephen Miller basically massaging his prostate for the whole thing.
0: So. Stephen Miller's one of those people who I'm like, look, if there are people like, if you could get rid of people from Trump's regime, just completely get rid of him and replace him with somebody who was not as bad. And I'm like, I have a list. I'm like Stephen Miller, Russ Vogt, Pete Kegbreath. I mean, you get rid of just those three, things are significantly better as long as they're not replaced by somebody worse.
1: Well I was going to say, they've got a whole
0: bunch hypothetical,
1: bunch
0: you know,
1: of TVMFers ready to step in. And
0: it's fantasy government at that point.
2: Yeah. The other problem is, as every time they do this like BS carousel where they just kind of gain, 1 or 2 days of decent market news for the, whatever BS comes out of his mouth, we all pay the price at the pump for, our heating and cooling bills. All of this is happening and we are footing the bill for this nonsense. In a normal presidency, you talked about, even the first Trump administration, but
0: right.
2: I covered Obama before that. in a normal presidency, this kind of transaction does not occur, where right. people are just supposed to suspend their disbelief and that this person might be speaking even close to the truth. And meanwhile, we're paying out of pocket full retail.
0: Mm-hmm. Mm-hmm. And my whole thing also,

0: and this is a big thing for Jody. She always, points us out as she's like, what do you want to bet that he's, dirty trading on this and making money on the backside? Especially, and Stephen Miller and all the other,
1: don't forget his terrible children. Don't forget.
0: Oh, God, yeah. They're all making bank on this. And while they're making bank, everybody else's costs are going up at the gas pump, at the grocery store, all this type of stuff. So.
2: Well, and I think about the historically significant scandals of, our past when we would be thinking about the things we all read about in history books, the Warren Harding presidency, the 1920s. I don't know what version of Rude Pundit there would have been in the 1920s, but I'm imagining someone with like a long cigar. And like, I don't know. It's you, but older.
1: Top hat. I insist on a top hat.
2: It's like Vermin Supreme hat, but with like,
0: I was thinking a fedora myself. I figured you for a fedora, but not a top hat. But
2: that in 2026 dollars ends up being tens or hundreds of thousands of dollars. Trump is raking it in on crypto to the tune of $2 billion.
0: Right.
2: He these no bid contracts to everything from the reflecting pool on up. And now these are the stories in a normal presidency. They would be weeks and months. But even things like the damn banners that are hanging off of every building in downtown D.C., even that has a scandal. This person does not know how to not skim off the top.
0: Right.
2: And yet, here we are all paying a lot more. And I think it's becoming clear to voters, by the way. That's the good side, is that the corruption is so omnipresent. It's everywhere. People can't ignore it anymore.
1: And if there's anything that we learned from like Hungary and other places, that the corruption actually does get through to voters who may otherwise not have cared.
0: And I think that goes back to what you and I were talking about before in the previous hour there, Rude, is the fact that look, the corruption has allowed a window to open for what I think of as the pragmatic progressives. You're not the center left. You're not the nut job dirtbag left. It's the left that actually gets stuff done left. The left that is left enough to understand that we have to make a lot of changes, but not so far left that, a friend of mine used to have, she said, you need to have an open mind, but not so open that your brain falls out. and that's kind of where I'm like, I'm glad, like you were saying, seriously, Lee, like you were saying, that look, more people are that there is a stronger left growing and a more sensible left. But I do want people still to understand that, look, that we don't need to go to the mushy right. And while we thankfully appreciate people like our friends Joe Walsh and Sherry Jacobus, who, used to be on the right when the right was sane, or somewhat sane, and they went, I can't do this anymore. And that's fine. But there's also people that are amongst us and who cause a lot of trouble, who are on the further left, who actually do want complete socialism. They want to get rid of capitalism. They want to get rid of democracy in as much as the nut jobs on the right do.
1: But and there's I'm like, nobody running for office that is...
2: Yeah.
1: That is taking John, that
0: but you don't have to be running for office in order to make changes and to make trouble for those people who are trying to get this done
2: in
0: politics.
2: This is where I have to push back on you, Sean, because I don't know. I spend a lot of time in far left circles. I spend a lot of time in from my time in covering politics to even now covering far right circles. There is no one on the left who is talking about something analogous to the far right's plan for canceled elections, an all-white ethno state, Christian ethno state. There is nothing like that. And it is really important to not go so far to curry favor with the Joe Walshes and the Bruce Bartlets.
0: I'm not currying favor with nobody. Wait, I don't curry favor.
2: Let me finish.
0: Anybody.
2: To forget the fact that the far left ideas are better for almost every person.
0: But they're not far left ideas. They're left ideas, but they're not far left ideas. The difference is, for example, like we were talking
2: about. I think you would rather talk about the semantics of this than actually engage. Can you acknowledge at least that there is no one, like Lee was saying just a second ago, there is no one who's seeking elected office in this country for any major race that is talking about anything even half or one tenth as severe or extreme as
0: they
2: what's
0: don't even
2: happening from
0: be.
2: The Trump government right now.
0: They don't
1: that's
0: even
1: what
0: need
1: I, and that's what I wanted to follow up with what Jared said, which is that what Jared was describing and is an extreme far right agenda is essentially the agenda of
2: right.
1: presidency and the Republican
0: Stephen
1: Party.
0: Stephen Miller
1: right now.
0: And Russ Vogt yeah. and the people.
1: And
0: who,
1: whatever right. we call the agenda of as what you're calling the far left or the dirtbag left or whatever,
0: right.
1: that is not in any way an agenda of the Democratic Party or even the left wing of the Democratic Party.
0: But it's also like you were saying before with the tree spikers. The problem with the tree spikers isn't so much that, as your friend said, that they don't actually end up giving political space. They actually end up taking political space away. Hassan Piker is one of those who has become a lightning rod among a lot of people. And he's very proud. You know, he's a member of the, you know, Chapo Trap Club and Dirtbag Left, whatever. And I get that. But every time that a pragmatic Democrat wants to bring up something like, for example, when some of the discussions were going on about the housing bill, the housing affordability, that Elizabeth Warren drove that bill to success, by the way, you would still get people, especially on right wing, which is now like three quarters of the media, right wing media, who would immediately bring up people like Hassan Piker and the far left. And so then you have to spend a bunch of time defending. You're saying, I believe in affordability, but I'm not with those people. I'm not with the tree spikers.
2: We are talking about a guy whose career is still mostly on Twitch, a thing that 70 to 80% of voters in this country don't even know what the hell it is.
0: And yet the most watched cable news network is Fox, and those people have probably heard of him more than many of the rest of the country. I'm
2: sure,
0: aware of that.
2: But they hear of him because these are the same idiots whose programming decisions brought us the knockout game, because if one one black kid punches one white tourist in Sheboygan, we're going to run a month on it. You're focusing on the wrong things, and
1: Did I knock out all those people for no reason at all?
0: No one respects any of those people.
2: No one respects your left hook. That's all I'll say.
0: Do you have like two or three more minutes, Lee? Because if you don't,
1: I gotta run.
0: Okay,
1: I gotta jump.
0: Brother,
1: we will keep
0: talking more. You come back another. No,
1: I want to talk to Jared.
2: Bye, Sean. We'll see you later,
0: Lee. We will have you back another time. Jared and I will do the drink of the day coming up. No worries.
2: Great.
0: Look, it's a two for Tuesday. Lee, thanks for coming in, man. We'll see you again soon.
1: Thanks a lot.
0: Man, he's always great. Look, Lee Poppett. Look, we've got his stuff linked in the guest section of the News on Tap. More with Jared and me. Hang on.
3: We'll be right back after we pay some bills at the politics bar.
4: Lincoln understood something that comfortable people didn't want to hear. A nation cannot be half one thing and half its opposite and survive. Not forever, not even for long. In his time, the question was slavery, the moral rot at the foundation, the thing everyone knew was wrong and almost no one would say. Ours is a different rot, but Lincoln's diagnosis is the same. You cannot be half democracy and half autocracy.
5: I can do anything I want.
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6: Their license should be taken away.
4: 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Half rule of law and half rule of one man. The house is dividing again. Lincoln told us what that means. 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
19: 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Hey, it's Jody Hamilton.
0: And me, Sean Smith Pierce. The Politics Bar is like a neighborhood bar wherever you are. 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
20: 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I'll talk with Religion News Service journalists Jack Jenkins and Madiha Anis.
21: I noticed that a lot of players from the Moroccan team, they would have the sujood, which is an Islamic prostration to God. 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
0: It's Tuesday night here at the Politics Bar, and now I can give him a proper welcome. The one and only Jared Rizzi hanging out.
2: What the hell?
0: It is really convenient to have you here tonight, brother, because the other bartender behind the bar here, Jody, has car problems. She's out on the 5. I'm sure Lonnie's out fixing something now, but it's one of those things where I was like, man, this is going to be great. There's going to be 4 of us at one point. It's going to be awesome. And then all of a sudden it's like, oh, she had mechanical issues. I'm like, oh, damn.
2: Again, her chassis looked at?
0: I'm sure that he'll be doing that later. Just saying,
2: Jody, I would have said it if you were here. That's how much I love you. I just want you to know.
0: This is true. How's your Tuesday been, man? Obviously,
2: It is good. I'm alive, which is more than you can say for several members of Congress. Oh. We're here.
0: This is true. It's one of the, I'm laughing.
2: Can
0: my
2: anyone
0: ass
2: tell me how many senators are currently alive? That's what I'd like to know.
0: Do you count the ones that are asleep? Do you count the ones?
2: Unfortunately, if we didn't, there'd be very few.
0: These I's and R's, we would have a problem with that. I'm laughing about this and you are too, but it is ridiculous and sad And that we have such a gerontocracy, and that's everybody, regardless of party. I like Senator Sanders. I like Senator King mostly. But both of them have quite a few years under their belts as well. The average age
2: of Lindsey Graham at 71 was near the average in this. I mean, like we're just talking about a body that is way out of touch in so many ways. It's wealthier, it's whiter, it's more male, it's not at all representative. And being old and infirm is one of the ways. Now, here's the thing. If we were just talking about infirmities, I'd love to get more disability advocacy.
0: Well, sure.
2: But as we've seen with people like Mitch McConnell, they're not always as transparent as they should be with what they're doing.
0: Like Tammy Duckworth will roll in, you know, in her chair or, you know, have her whatever. And I mean, look, you know, and she doesn't hide it, and that's fine. I love Senator Duckworth. She's great. But there are a lot of we've had Tom Keene in the House, was it, that was gone for what, 3-4 months? Oh, I had depression. All you got to do is tell us. Look, I don't like Fetterman, but at least he told everybody. You know, I mean, what other job do you know where you could not show up for 4 months, still trade your stocks behind the scenes, and come back and everybody goes, oh, that's fine. You're good. I'm like,
2: I mean, most radio executives that you and I could talk about, but that's a different show.
0: I'm not going to disagree with that at all. Yeah. Well, you know, I've said many times, I'm like, look, the first thing when companies need to cut people, I'm like, first cut most of the executive ranks. They don't do anything anyway. So,
2: yeah.
0: And I think a lot of people,
2: you know, here, this will go back. It'll dovetail pretty nicely into what we were talking about with Lee a minute ago.
0: Sure.
2: I firmly believe that what we are going to see in 10, 20 years from now is a genuine reckoning with two real truths. And actually both of these, I think one was in the New Republic this last week and one was in the Atlantic. One is talking about the end of reading. I believe that one was in the Atlantic.
0: The other one was talking about
2: how the middle class was an aberration, that really what we're returning to is a reminder, and Republicans are leading the charge on this, that you are actually peasants, that we are actually peasants,
0: right,
2: and that the middle class was a fiction perpetrated in the post World War II Cold War era to prevent people from having an actual left movement in this country. I love the idea of the scales falling from our eyes and actually being able to engage with the reality that trickle down didn't work, the middle class hasn't been a success, that the American dream as portrayed to us is mostly a Potemkin village, a fiction that does not have substance behind it. Because as they are taking more and more of the safety net away, we all find out how close we are to true disaster.
0: It doesn't have a reality now. It had a good bit of reality from basically post-World War II until about 1980.
2: Sure. If you're white in this country up until then, yeah, I think absolutely.
0: If you're white, yes, there were also some people, black people, some Hispanic people, some Asian people. I'm not saying a lot of them, but some there were. And look, a lot of that happens to be racial issues that we have somewhat started to work on and somewhat slid back on.
2: Yeah.
0: But the fact is there was a real core there because we were taxing the rich and the corporations significantly. Everybody was everybody's giving a lot more of their fair share as far as that goes. And we were moving towards being a better nation. We were making that movement. So I'm with you on all of that.
2: And then, you know, look, you talk about, you know, who's the worst. I mean, we can talk about Bush Jr., we can talk about Donald Trump. I have to think that the derailment that happened in that project with Ronald Reagan, and I think we're seeing some of this, an analog to now what's happening here in this post-COVID moment where labor had in like that 2021 to 2023 era, the most power they had ever had since the collapse of the unions, again, in that Reagan era. And we really saw corporations swing back hard, and so many of them lining up behind Donald Trump was part of that effort to squash the working person, to put those people in quote unquote their place.
0: Well, and remind us again, that's been a 60-year project from the right. Yeah, that's been a 60-year project from the right. I want to keep talking about this, but I know we need to do the drink of the day because we were going to do it earlier when Rude was here. We need to do this. Look, sometimes we get a little cheesy around here.
2: Oh, no. Oh, no.
0: Look, I'm sorry. Look, whoever reached over and hit the buzzer, that's not funny. I mean, it was right, but get your hand out of here. Anyway, look, we are going to do the drink of the day. For those of you who know, you know, and for those of you who don't, you should subscribe at thepoliticsbar.com. You will get the drink of the day as well as the podcast ad-free, and you'll get the news on tap. It's only $6 a month, dirt cheap. Today's drink of the day is a Negroni Spagliato. It's both cocktail and mocktail, and it's because today is National Mac and Cheese Day. I don't know if you're a big fan of mac and cheese.
2: How do we get... I love mac and cheese.
0: Okay.
2: What is the connective tissue between the macaroni and cheese and the Negroni Spagliato?
0: The connection is actually down kind of further. We also have a list, by the way, of restaurants. If you're looking for some good mac and cheese restaurants, we got a list for L.A., Seattle, New York, Miami, Chicago, Minneapolis, St. Paul, Atlanta, the Tri-Cities area of Tennessee. Go to the Swifty Pig, by the way. Or, you know, just somewhere else. We have places that you can go. But the connection between the Negroni Spagliato and mac and cheese is this. A Negroni is a great drink if you're going to get, if you're going to also eat something that has some bold, salty cheese. If you're going to have, it is a perfect drink. And the Spagliato is actually, it's a specific kind of Negroni. It's a step up, if you will. Basically, Spagliato translates to mistaken in Italian.
2: Mm-hmm.
0: As we noted here in the drink of the day, the drink was accidentally invented at Barbasso in Milan during the 70s when a bartender mistakenly grabbed a bottle of sparkling wine to mix with his Campari and sweet vermouth instead of putting in gin. So that
2: now, both are good.
0: Yeah.
2: Both are good.
0: But this one kind of makes it bubbly, and it's actually because of the bubbles, it makes it a little bit nicer and something good to eat with your mac and cheese. And
2: yeah,
0: if you don't want alcohol, we got the mocktail version as well.
2: Well, I see this. Now, the mocktail version, it's just got the vermouth alternative.
0: Let me go through it for everybody here.
2: This is good. This is good stuff.
0: Thank you. Thank you very much. I'm very glad Jody did this, and I was like, she makes great choices. We know that. We love you, Jody. Pre-chilled rocks glass is what you're going to need, as well as some ice. Now, for the cocktail version, you need 1 ounce of Campari, 1 ounce of sweet red vermouth, and sparkling wine. You're going to want to use that to top off the drink. If you're making the mocktail version, you want 1 ounce of Liar's Italian Orange, 1 ounce of Liar's Vermouth Alternative, and then Liar's Classico, which is a non-alcoholic sparkling wine. Again, you're going to use that to top it off. Of course, if you want the garnish, use a nice orange peel or a dehydrated slice of orange. I think in the picture there, we use the peel. Here's how you do it.
2: Those dried blood oranges where you get that nice red color. Yeah. That would be
0: a perfect garnish for that too. Actually, excellent. Excellent addition, Jared. See, he's a good bartender too. So look, you add the Campari and vermouth, or if you're doing the mocktail, the Italian orange and vermouth alternative to the rocks glass. Then you add the ice. You can use one large cube if you got it, but if you don't, just use the ice you have. You top it off with the sparkling wine. You garnish with the orange peel or the dehydrated orange slice, the blood orange slice, as Jared said, and then you can drink up. Funny line, Jody. And enjoy being cheesy. After all, Sean's a bit that way every day, which...
2: Thanks, Jody, for getting that one in.
0: Jody gets a bell, even though she's not here, because she's right. I am cheesy every day. So,
2: well, here's I'll make one quibble. Make one quibble.
0: Which is?
2: I do think if we're going to talk about the history of mac and cheese, we have to talk, and you know, especially because you and I are circling the D.C. part of the bar, we have to talk about the legacy of mac and cheese in this country.
0: Oh, yeah.
2: Jefferson's chef, Hemmings, James Hemmings brings it over.
0: Right.
2: This is a French delicacy at the time, this idea of money sauce with all this cheese, and then Hemmings brings this over, and it's this integration, pun very much intended, of black soul food in the kitchen of Thomas Jefferson that then becomes famous.
0: And it comes into the kitchen of the White House, which I find...
2: Absolutely. Right. And so you know, there's this real underreported thread here of the contributions of the enslaved people in this early part of the U.S. history. And so when Jody's back having her parts looked at, we should definitely just a slight quibble, just a tiny edit.
0: No, it's good. I think it's great. I think it's great. She will listen obviously on the podcast later and be like, that's funny. Also, my part looked at. I'm sure.
2: Also 3 years. It was like 3 years ago. I think there was a promo for the one of the HBO. Shows, I think it was House of Dragon, and it was Emma Darcy, and it was Olivia Cooke, and they were talking about this drink, and everyone was ordering Negroni Spagliatos for like a year and a half. And
0: right, I remember that.
2: It was like a vocal stim that I could not get out of my head.
0: Look, it's a fun drink. I didn't at first. I was like, because I too, when I first, you know, said that, I was like, how is that connected? And I'm glad we got that in there. If you guys missed any part of the drink of the day, y'all know what to do. Go subscribe at thepoliticsbar.com. We can get back to some of the economic stuff, because I think this is important that we've been talking about some of this and about the fact that, look, the reason why I feel that it's so important to ride the line between the center right and the further left is one of my favorite politicians, and I make no bones about it, is Senator Warren. I don't think everything she does is great. I think she jumped on the Platner train, and I said that was bad, and because I listened to black women, and they said he's bad, and they were right. He's bad. But I mean, Warren does do a lot of great stuff. A lot of it is economic based. Obviously, the housing affordability bill that got in, even though Donald Trump didn't sign it, which is great. But it doesn't abate the fact, well, the facts today, for example, consumer prices rose 3.5% annually in June. We have that in the third round of the news on tap. That was less than expected as energy prices eased because of the pause in the war. But guess what? Donald Trump says, war on. So now the war's back. So now the fuel prices are going to go back up. And anything that we gained will be instantly lost, because remember, gas prices go up a lot faster than they come back down.
2: Well, and what we've seen over and over again with companies who are willing to raise prices in the context of Trump's, you know, massive inflation, mm-hmm. is that these companies then are being, we've seen this with eggs, we've seen it with gasoline, we've seen it a few other things where now they're under investigation for price fixing. We right. get this, it, hey, all it wasn't actually came from scarcity.
0: When we were talking about the 2020, we were talking about the pandemic. That happened then. And so many of those companies got in trouble because they used the pandemic as an excuse yeah. to screw people over. They go, oh, well, it must be the pandemic, until enough people went, I'll work in this industry. That's a bunch of bullcrap. That is yeah. that ain't the reason why.
2: Yeah. And I think what we're going to see over and over again is that this is the message that Trump is trying to coordinate. And one of the reasons why I keep pushing back on some of the far left, your far left language
0: right.
2: that you've thrown out there, is that Trump is now trying very hard to raise the specter of communism
0: right.
2: in and among, and he really believes, like he has with everything else, because, you know, more complex ideas don't really sink into the brain,
0: right?
2: You know, at that level of smoothness there. He really believes that if he keeps calling everything communist, that this will work for him. And I don't want to give that any purchase. Well, I don't right. want to let it engage at all.
0: I don't disagree.
2: And I think when we criticize the quote unquote far left, we are giving some daylight to these ideas that communism is dangerous, that socialism is dangerous. I'm not afraid of anything that is out there on the left,
0: but
2: the far left, the extreme left, the way I am about the National Guard in my community that are killing people.
0: They're going to be there
2: right
0: away through 2029.
2: That is happening now.
0: They're going to be there through 2029. We had that news come down this week too.
2: Not if we can help it. I hope that the new mayor that comes in pushes back a little bit farther. This is actually my councilwoman here in D.C., Janice Lewis George. She's fantastic.
0: Mm-hmm.
2: Absolutely certain she's going to know that she's gone through the primary.
0: My reason for directing it down more of the pragmatic left, which is not the center left, but the pragmatic left, which is further to the left than some of the center left folks feel comfortable with, but further towards the center than some of the farther left folks feel comfortable with, which is
2: I think everyone's got to get comfortable with being way more left than they've ever been in their lives.
0: Being way
2: if you haven't been radicalized by the last 10 years of Trump, I don't want to know you.
0: We can definitely talk about that. Look, we got one more round here on this Tuesday night. Mr. Jared Rizzi hanging out here with you and me here at the Politics Bar. Freshen your drink. If you don't have a Politics Bar t-shirt, go to the Politics Bar store, politicsbar.com. Click on store. You can get a shirt, a glass, whatever. Tell people you like hanging out here on your evenings as well. Freshen your drink and come right back. One more round with you and me and Jared on this Tuesday night. Hang on.
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23: This is great news from my man crush, Zoran Mamdani. The headline is, landlord targeted by Mamdani agrees to forgive back rent in 5,100 apartments.
24: Wow.
23: Getting done in New York City. The new owner of more than 5,000 mostly rent-stabilized apartments says it agreed to waive millions of dollars in unpaid rent that tenants owed in the years before a high-profile bankruptcy sale targeted by Mayor Zoran Mamdani. Summit agreed to forgive tenants back rent during a recent meeting with leaders from the Union of Pinnacle Tenants. Many tenants began withholding rent because they had been dealing for years with unsafe conditions, while others fell behind because they could not afford their monthly payments, according to the tenant union. They may now get a blank slate. Mm-hmm. Man, that's got to feel good.
3: Yeah.
23: Can you imagine?
5: I love that man.
23: Emerging out of that. Yeah, yeah.
5: Oh, my God.
3: It's too bad he can't be president.
23: I know, but
5: nothing,
23: you know what?
5: Nothing gets me hotter than a man with a big, thick policy portfolio.
23: But see, here's the thing about what you just said, Jody. He can't run for president. No. But every single Democrat running for office right now, and certainly running for president in 2028, can adopt the Mamdani style, can do what Mamdani is doing, whether it's policy, whether it's his overall uplifting, optimistic point of view, the values that he exudes as a leader. These are all things that you can adopt. I mean, this is all stuff that you can use the Mamdani template, and it's going to be successful. This is great news out of New York City. Thank you, Zoran Mamdani, and all the New Yorkers who made him mayor. Bob Seska. It's the Bob Seska Show. 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
19: 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Hey, it's Jody Hamilton.
0: And me, Sean Smith-Pierce. The Politics Bar is like a neighborhood bar wherever you are. 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
0: This Tuesday night. Thank you very much for hanging out with us tonight. I apologize that Jody's equipment issues prevented her from being here tonight. She'll be back tomorrow night. No worries. We love that.
6: Problem with the muffler, as far as I'm aware.
0: We'll just leave that one. That if you guys miss anything, maybe you're like Jody. Maybe you're like, hey, I got busy. I was sidetracked on the side of the road. Whatever. Look, if you miss a night of shows, don't worry about it. 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News keeps coming, and we are going to have to put more of this in. Obviously, when we send out the news on tap around 3 o'clock Eastern, noon Pacific, there are other stories that happen during the day. And we've been talking about some of the left, right, center politics stuff. But the ICE monsters, look, they killed a man in Houston last week. They killed a man in Maine yesterday. Jared says to me, hey, did you see this? I'm like, yeah, but we didn't get to talk to about. But you can mention what.
2: So we're seeing now, this is the third ICE death in
0: 10 days?
2: 7 days. No, in 7 days. Because Lorenzo Salgado in Texas was on July 7th. You and I are talking.
0: And it's July 14th.
2: Seven. Yeah. And then we have the 26-year-old man from Colombia was in Maine. That was just yesterday.
0: Right.
2: Now, today, we're talking about St. Augustine, Florida. Looks like a 28-year-old who is the third person in the last, this is
0: last week,
2: died
0: this
2: Tuesday morning, St. Augustine, Jesus. Florida. So, you know, we're seeing now that this is the pattern. And, you know, we all got upset when it was Alex Pretty, Renee Good. I saw a lot less in my circles about Lorenzo Salgado. I want to see more of that from people.
0: Well, yeah, and John Sebastian Guerrero. That's the young man who was killed in Maine yesterday.
2: So we need to keep harping on this. As I was saying at the end, if you haven't become radicalized by this, not just in the last 10 years with Trump, but even just in the last, you know, year and a half, as this has happened in every community around the country, people are being taken, people are being shot, people are dying because of this insane BS immigration policy that puts us all at risk. It puts the kids at risk. It puts the adults at risk. And everyone needs to know that this is going to continue because right now the mission of ICE is murder. If they thought that there would be consequences about this, they wouldn't be acting this way.
0: I mean, there's going to be because NBC was reporting earlier this week there's no statute of limitations on murder. There's no statute of limitations.
2: Yes.
0: So any of these ICE monsters that have murdered people, regardless of what color they are, regardless of where in the U.S. it is, when we good people do regain power, they will see accountability.
2: So if I were one of those ICE monsters
0: like that, I would get the next ticket out of the U.S. I would go to a country with no extradition if I was one of those ICE monsters, because you're going to get caught. And boy, you're going to spend the rest of your life in jail.
2: I really hope that's true. We do not have
0: a
2: good history of having law enforcement accountability in this country. And that, again, is the legacy of racism, classism, and every other problem.
0: But it's also part of the reason why we say that, you know, the two things that America needs right now, America has been, especially during the last decade of the Trump regime, America has been drunk on power and stupid. And America needs AA. America needs accountability and affordability. And we need to hold the monsters accountable. We need to hold each other accountable. For the people who, I didn't vote because I didn't think it would matter. A lot of accountability to go around. But then we also need to make sure that when we're holding people accountable, we also hold the people accountable for like this crap that Donald is doing, where we all know that he's making bank and everybody else is getting screwed. And that's part of the reason things are not so affordable. They go together. That's why we need
2: AI. I don't think it's an accident while we're talking about this and you mentioning elections. I think it's a good segue into the other half of this campaign of intimidation, which is that these three people have died this week. And then in 2 days, Trump is supposed to give out this big address about how our elections are not secure and how he needs some kind of state of emergency.
0: Right.
2: These are fundamentally related. You and I have been talking and Jody have been talking for months about, you know, what's going to happen with these elections.
0: Mm-hmm.
2: It's pretty clear that Trump is aware of two facts. One, he is in deep trouble when it comes to the polls leading up to the
0: and
2: November
0: his party. Exactly.
2: Midterms.
0: Yes.
2: And that he is going to do everything he can to make sure that those results
0: to make sure that
2: and
0: he
2: the
0: avoids accountability,
2: accountability
0: right.
2: that you just mentioned is so important does not happen to him. He spent his whole life evading it. He is going to do everything he can to avoid it at the end here.
0: Oh, yeah. I mean, look, if you go down the polls and politics section in the fourth round of the News on Tap, G. Elliott Morris, one of our favorite pollsters, the double haters. You remember double haters? The people who, they hate Republicans, but they also hate Democrats, or they hate Democrats, but they also hate Republicans. Double haters now, the number is still growing, but Democrats lead by 26 points among the double haters because they say, look, Democrats may be stumbling and fumbling in some ways, trying to find a way forward, but at least we're trying. And we know that we can't go back to the way that it was. Things cannot go back to the way it was because it didn't work before the pandemic. We got to make things better. We got to try different things. So we're going to all have to be comfortable getting uncomfortable for a while. This isn't going to be a temporary thing, but we need to be working towards stuff. They also know that Republicans have absolutely no intention of working towards anything and no intention of holding anybody accountable. They want to avoid all accountability and they don't care about the affordability for you as long as they have what they want. Because remember, we all know the modern Republican motto. Their motto for Republicans is I've got mine, F you. And as long as they have what they want, they don't care if you can't afford dinner or getting your car repaired or whatever it is. They couldn't give a damn about you.
2: I think that's one of the many reasons why it's been so disheartening to hear Democrats, even Democrats that I respect quite a bit in the Senate, especially this week, come out with this with these statements about Lindsey Graham and what he meant to them. And
0: we talked about that a little
2: too. I disagree. And I know you guys did this yesterday, but
0: we talked with Rude and I today a little about it, but no, please do. Please talk about it.
2: In this context, it is so disheartening to hear, as a person who wants to see Democrats fight, I don't care if this was your friend. I actually think that the friendship that they have in this collegiality among senators or other members of Congress, I actually think it blinds them to the reality. I am really excited about people like AOC and others who have actually come out and said, you know what? I'm not interested in playing that game. I'm not interested in playing nice to be nice. I'm interested in results. Mm-hmm. And if you are also interested in results, then we can work together. But I'm, kind of the reality TV show trope of I'm not here to make friends.
0: Right. I think there's, and I think this is also kind of a positional difference, but I think we've seen footage of Rep AOC working with, Marjorie Taylor Greene when she was there because of the fact, and you were like, oh my God, and they were talking to each other on the floor because you're right. She didn't care as long as stuff got done. That's how we got the Epstein law, is that we worked with a few of those Republicans. God love it. Nancy Mace is going to make an odd trifecta, losing it, being able to run for governor, House, and Senate all in the same year. Anyway, but
2: I keep trying to make a Mace lose do joke on Blue Sky for like the Star Wars fans out there, and it's just not working. No, I'll keep working.
0: Keep working that joke.
2: If you've got an idea and you want to just give it to me,
0: Mace win do, Mace lose do for those.
2: I know. Yeah, yeah. Anyway. If you look, I've been. It's my own little tiny Everest this week, and I just can't seem to make it work. So but if you've got one, please send me a note.
0: I think you're right about the fact that, look, this goes along with the thing. This has been a thorn in my relationship with people like Cory Booker for years. I like Cory Booker. People who say that he does not have the teeth to fight as well, God knows, I understand that because he is one of the nicest, kindest people around, and he's been one of those people who the reason that the national media folks have gone to him this week is that they know that, barring some unusual circumstance, that Cory Booker will not say anything negative about any of his colleagues, no matter what they've said about him. Which is why they're going to him, because they go, look, this guy won't say anything bad and he's a Democrat, so we'll get him here and isn't this nifty? Ha, ha, ha. That's the mainstream media, and I get it. I do wish that more of even folks like him would, instead of playing that game, would not say anything, would say there were some good things that he did, but I want to focus on and pivot back and change the conversation. And unfortunately, I've seen Sheldon Whitehouse gave a few good words at the end of the interview, and there's been a couple of others. And I'm with you. I really think we do need to stop that because the people it's been interesting. There's been a couple of reporters that have been down in Tennessee asking Mitch's people about, what do you think about this? And you get people, even MAGA people, who are pissed. They're like, dude's been in the hospital for basically 5 weeks. We didn't know where he was. We still technically don't know where he is. We can't get in touch with him. He's supposed to be representing me. We don't know if he's dead or alive. He's a freaking zombie and we don't, and he's supposed to be representing me. Are you kidding me?
2: Yeah. Right. Yeah. And it's not like, 80 something year olds come out of a coma after several weeks or whatever. I mean, this is really, really, trying to be conspiratorial. This is me just saying there's probably some permanent damage there that might continue his ability or lack of ability.
0: But even the thing with Rep. Tom Keene from New Jersey, who, and I get it. And nobody is dogging Rep. Keene for, if he has depression. Look, Fetterman, who I don't like. I don't think you like Fetterman either that much these days. But when Fetterman went out for his depression, he said, within 72 hours, he said, I have a major depression issue. I am dealing with this. I don't know how long I'm going to be out. He put that out there. And then he was out for a while, but everybody knew where the hell he was and nobody had any question. Keene didn't say squat. I don't know whether he actually has that. And I'm not going to say, show me a Rep. Tom Keene's medical records. But what I am saying is what I think a lot of folks, regardless, whatever party they are, Democratic, Independent, or Republican, are saying is, we got a gerontology problem, but we also have an accountability problem with the people who are supposed to be there representing us. Look, if when you and I both worked at Sirius XM, We couldn't just not call in. We couldn't just not show up. There were a couple people who did, and then they didn't work there anymore. So, you know.
2: I mean, look, all I'll say is about McConnell or anybody else, I think at this point we need to see the long form not death certificate, okay? Like, that's the
0: version. I want to see a 60-second video. All you got to do is show me a 60-second video of him sitting up. Maybe he's drooling on himself, whatever, but
2: that's
0: actual proof of life, you know?
2: Well, this is where, you know, we go down the rabbit hole of what can an artificial intelligence engine do because I saw him get out of the hospital chair and do some breakdancing earlier today.
0: Even if he's alive,
2: I'm pretty sure that wasn't real.
0: Right. Even if he's alive, can he serve his constituents? Because that's what they're there to do. Is they are all there. Every member of Congress is meant to be there to serve us. That's a different thing. But
2: I'll say this. No one would support the idea of extending Mitch McConnell's life or death to avoid a Democratic governor having a role in replacing him more than Mitch McConnell. Okay. You could say a lot of things about this man. He's incredibly consistent. If there's a way for him to get a sliver of advantage pretending to be alive, he would be on board with that.
0: So you're saying in life, death, or zombie status, Mitch McConnell is still consistently awful.
2: Yeah. Yeah, I think that's the very least I could say. Everything else I could say, frankly, would
0: say on air, right?
2: Yeah,
0: brother. I know you got to go. You got things you have to go do this evening.
2: Get me the hell out of here! All right, thanks, Sean. Always good. Dude, I hope whatever happened to Jody, you know, look under the hood. Let me know what happened. Okay,
0: Lonnie, that's some advice for you. Just saying.
2: Oh, God.
3: I'm sorry, Jody. I'm sorry.
0: No worries. Tomorrow, Bob Seska will be back in the bar. And look, Thursday, Carolyn Fiddler is going to be here. John Fugelsang will as well.
3: Oh, that'll be fun.
0: It'll be a great show. Look, thank you guys very much for hanging out with us. Get yourselves home safe. We will see you here tomorrow night with Bob Seska and Jody Hamilton and me, Sean Smith-Pierce, here at the Politics Bar.
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7: On this day in labor history, the year was 1978. That was the day municipal workers in Cleveland, Louisville, and Philadelphia walked off the job. That summer was rocked with public sector strikes, starting with a firefighter strike in Memphis. In Cleveland, municipal services came to a virtual halt as city workers honored a police work stoppage. In Louisville, firefighters walked off the job after the Kentucky Labor Relations Board found the city guilty of unfair labor practices. And in Philadelphia, 20,000 AFSCME members, including sanitation, highway, and health department workers, rejected a last-minute contract offer. They demanded wage increases, but they were also furious when the city announced it would have to lay off city workers to pay an arbitration award to the police. Sanitation strikes soon followed in New Orleans, San Antonio, Detroit, and Tuscaloosa. By the third week of July, transit workers in Washington, D.C. staged a wildcat strike, as did postal workers in California and New Jersey. Labor historian Joseph McCartan notes that public sector strikes peaked in 1975 and again in 1978. By the late 1970s, the volatile recipe of rising public sector union militancy, inflation, and anti-tax reform made public sector unions more vulnerable than at any other time. Suddenly, the union became a convenient scapegoat for public officials dealing with declining relative tax revenues, demands for improved public services, and taxpayer unrest.
22: It's about Donald Trump losing in court, losing so much that he starts new battles and fights that will lead to more losing. This is very much a story about what a loser does.
24: True. Fact check. True.

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I'm Brad Friedman, your friendly investigative blogger, journalist, troublemaker, muckraker, an all-around swell fellow, says me from bradblog.com. Thank you very much for joining us for another thrilling edition of the Bradcast. Let's start here, shall we? President Donald Trump wants his name on most anything. Money, buildings, U.S. passports, airports, warships, even the nation's 250th anniversary celebrations, as you may have noticed recently. But one item is increasingly out of reach. The nonprofit news outlet Notus, or News of the United States, finds, and that would be newborns. Nobody, well, almost nobody, wants to name their baby after the president of the United States, which is actually kind of unusual, especially, you know, especially for a popular president, which Donald Trump tells his supporters, at least, that he is. Yesterday, on his failing social media site, he